0: on U.S. AI companies.
1: We're looking at controls. We're also making sure that we lead. So we're leading China in AI by a lot. China has virtually no controls. It's freewheeling a little bit. So we have to be careful in both ways. We don't want to restrict them where all of a sudden we come in second to China. Whoever wins with AI is going to win. That's how big it is. So it's bigger than the internet ever was. It's bigger than anything ever was.
0: The president of football's world governing body says his proposed part sale of the World Cup is just that, a proposal, and that it was now out for consultation. He's been criticised by three regional confederations. UEFA, which governs European football, said this showed FIFA was using the sport to enrich themselves and their friends. Here's our chief football news reporter, Simon Stone.
2: The brutal truth is that for all Gianni Infantino's statements about the amount of money that could be generated if, for instance, France, Spain and England, three of the four World Cup semi-finalists, but then you can throw Germany in there, Italy, Switzerland, who reached the quarterfinals, all these countries, if they decide that they're not going to play in the World Cup, suddenly your media offering is not looking quite as enticing to broadcasters. So that is the ultimate weapon, but that would bring with it all kinds of consequences.
0: Senator Rand Paul, the chairman of a US Senate committee questioning the former White House chief medical adviser Anthony Fauci, says it will vote on holding him in contempt. Dr. Fauci refused to answer more than 90 questions during a combative hearing into the origins of COVID and the US government's handling of the pandemic. More details from Gary O'Donoghue.
3: In an opening statement, Dr. Fauci accused Senator Paul of what he called an unhinged obsession with him. He said it pained him, after decades of cooperating with Congress, that he would not be answering questions on the advice of his lawyers. Senator Paul accuses Dr. Fauci of misleading Congress for years over the nature of American-funded virus research in China. He says the diaries showed Dr. Fauci privately wrote one thing about the pandemic's origins while telling the public another. Dr. Fauci's team calls that a mischaracterisation.
0: You're listening to the latest world news from the BBC in London.
4: And it's on WNYC in New York. I'm Sean Carlson, 76 degrees right now at 8:04. Mayor Mamdani is defending the city's rollout of a new tax on second homes known as the pied-à-terre tax. The city's Department of Finance initially published a so-called pied-à-terre list of nearly a million properties with the names of owners, addresses, and assessed values. But the mayor says that's simply the property roll that the city regularly releases.
5: Just like localities from Nassau to Albany, we publish property tax rolls in accordance with the law, as the city has done twice a year for years, frankly, if not decades and centuries.
4: The city also sent letters to 17,000 homeowners that may be subject to the new tax, but property tax attorneys say the administration is taking an unusually adversarial approach to the process. New York City health officials say they're working to increase compliance with a new law designed to prevent Legionnaires' disease. An outbreak on the Upper East Side this summer has killed six people. WNYC's Caroline Lewis reports.
6: Buildings with water cooling towers have to test them regularly to make sure they're free of the disease-causing Legionella bacteria. Starting on May 8th, buildings had to submit those test results to the city once a month instead of every 3 months. But about 20% of buildings citywide are not yet in compliance, even as the Upper East Side outbreak makes headlines. City health officials say they're educating building owners and issuing violations during cooling tower inspections. But some city council members say they want more aggressive enforcement.
4: 76 degrees right now, partly sunny in lower Manhattan. We're going to see lows in the upper 60s overnight tonight. For tomorrow in our area, much of the same. Then we're going to be under the specter of showers and thunderstorms through the day. Otherwise, it's going to be partly sunny. Highs reaching the upper 70s in the afternoon. We'll see lows in the upper 60s for tomorrow night. Friday is looking pretty good. Should be sunny. We're going to see a high of about 82 degrees in the afternoon on Friday. Stay tuned. It's WNYC on a Wednesday night at 8:06.
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9: This is On Point. I'm Meghna Chakrabarty. Defense Secretary Pete Hegseth appeared before the Senate Appropriations Committee this month. He offered his latest estimate on the cost of the U.S. and Israel's war with Iran.
10: The estimate we have as of today is $37.5
9: billion. $37.5 billion. Well, the Trump administration is also asking for $90 billion in supplemental funds for the war.
10: The military requires a generational investment to deliver on peace through strength. We know the best way to create peace is to prepare for war, to deter it. And that's exactly what the Department of War is doing, building a force so capable that it would be absurd for anyone to challenge it.
9: Hegseth portrayed the U.S. Armed Forces as at the top of its game, but sorely in need of support to sustain, quote, military readiness and, quote, accelerate critical capabilities.
10: If we don't make critical investments right now in tech, in compute, in AI, in autonomy, in space, our adversaries who are already making these types of investments could outpace us. Without these funds, we face critical shortfalls that threaten our ability to also simply pay our service members, rapidly replenish equipment and munitions, and sustain vital operations without disruption.
9: The secretary also asserted that the money Congress could provide will be put to good use.
10: Rest assured that every dollar appropriated to the Department of War will be focused on building the lethality of our joint force and reinforcing peace through strength. As I have said before, not fully funding this department, the Department of War, and we know what that means $1.5 trillion, given the world that we live in and the disaster of what the Biden administration budgets gave us, not funding this department at $1.5 trillion, I believe, is the greatest threat that our nation faces.
9: Well, we will talk about that $1.5 trillion proposed Pentagon budget. That's the proposal from the Trump administration a little later in the show. That's separate from the $90 billion supplemental that's currently on the table. Well, there is vocal doubt amongst Democrats and now a number of Republicans about continuing funding for a war that seems to have no concrete aim or end. Quote, collectively, those of us in Congress are worried about the costs associated with the Department of War and the transparency, end quote. That was Senator Joni Ernst, Iowa Republican and a member of the Senate Armed Services Committee. North Carolina Republican Senator Tom Tillis told The Hill about Secretary Hegseth that, quote, he's got a massive insecurity complex. He has a lack of experience in large organizations. He micromanages too much. He's lost my confidence, end quote. And West Virginia Republican Shelley Moore Capito told News Nation,
11: I do think that the American public's growing weary. Senator Justice and I represent the same folks. We can feel that in our local conversations. And I do think, you know, a promised shorter end game has now been, timeline's been exceeded. We've lost four of our service members. That is always devastating to Americans and American families, not just those most closely affected. And I think that's where you begin to see the weariness creep in.
9: And at the appropriations hearing, New Hampshire Democratic Senator Jean Shaheen put it bluntly.
12: Why are you asking the American people to absorb the cost of a war they don't support?
9: Well, joining me now is Conor O'Brien. He's senior defense reporter at Politico, and he follows the defense budgeting process closely. Conor, welcome to the show.
13: Thanks for having me.
9: All right. So first, let's stay focused for a moment on that $90 billion supplemental. What exactly is Secretary Hegseth or the Pentagon saying that they need that money for?
13: The Pentagon is doing, the Trump administration is kind of trying to do two things simultaneously. They want, as you covered pretty thoroughly, this $1.5 trillion budget. That would be for the coming fiscal year, but the Pentagon's argument is right now they have a hole in their budget this current year right now due to the kind of torrid pace of operations in the Middle East. But presumably there's also some cost, you know, that was imposed by the operations in the Caribbean and in Venezuela as well. So what the Trump
9: administration can I just jump in here for a second? Sure. Can I just jump in for a second? Because so this current hole, as you say, being caused by the war in Iran and those military operations in the Caribbean. But just remind me, this is a current hole in a budget that had been passed, a defense budget that had been passed that was, what, close to $1 trillion?
13: Yeah, between the regular spending process that Congress appropriates money for, and the Trump administration and Republicans One Big Beautiful Bill, which added about $150 billion to the Pentagon. The Pentagon has about $1 trillion dedicated to it for this year, and they haven't spent all of that. A point that that some Democrats made in that hearing. But yes, the argument that the Pentagon is making is that they do need this money very quickly, or the military services will face budget shortfalls where they'll have to make trade-offs to basically cover the costs of these operations.
9: Okay. And so some of those trade-offs being, we heard Secretary Hegseth in some of the tape in the open saying, well, without the supplemental, they may face a problem in even paying servicemen and women. That was news to me. Do you know more about that?
13: So we've seen some public testimony. The most specific thing I have heard in these kind of public hearings has been from the Navy, where the Chief of Naval Operations said that right around this time frame, I forget exactly when the hearing was, but this spring, said that in the July time frame they would run out of funding to for certain accounts because of these operations. They've obviously been dedicating a lot of resources to the Middle East, a couple aircraft carriers, a very big presence in the region. And basically what they said was that they might have to curtail some personnel related things, so like some training operations, some recruitment and retention efforts, in order to finance, the operations related bill. So they're the basic conundrum they'd be in is they have to make some trade-offs, and The question I think is how much pain that may cause. And again, Democrats pointed out that the One Big Beautiful Bill, maybe roughly half of the $150 billion that was given to the Pentagon hasn't been spent so far. And so critics of the war who don't support financing a war that they oppose have pointed the Pentagon and said, you've got tens of billions on the side here. Why can't you repurpose that for this? So that's been an argument as well.
9: Well, so let me follow up on that, because as you said, Democrats had asked Secretary Hegseth about that. I think there was a moment particularly where Senator Chris Coons was like, oh, you do know how you're going to spend this money that hasn't been spent yet? That was news to him. Can you tell me a little bit more about that, Connor?
13: So there has been a lot of consternation, even among defense hawks who supported that extra pot of money for the Pentagon. The One Big Beautiful Bill passed roughly a year ago, a little bit over a year ago. And, it had tax cuts. It had border enforcement money. But it also, very key, had this $150 billion in extra funding for the Pentagon, which is what got them to this $1 trillion threshold that we've been talking about. And, it was earmarked for a lot of things, shipbuilding, fielding emerging technology, drone and counter drone, a variety of different things that kind of the Pentagon sees as priorities. Even among on that committee, on the Senate Appropriations Committee, Republicans have been pretty vocal that the process that was used to allocate that money, which is called reconciliation, which if folks out there have heard that before, it's what was used to pass the One Big Beautiful Bill, complex budget process that circumvents the Senate's filibuster requirement. So you don't, you know, one party can basically pass it if they have majorities in both chambers of Congress and the White House. And that's why that process was used. Even appropriators, though, have argued that was not really the ideal process. And, you know, the chair of that committee, Susan Collins, one of the most vulnerable Republican incumbents, the top defense appropriator on the Republican side, Mitch McConnell, who is not at that hearing while he's hospitalized, but has been, both of them have been kind of critics of using that process because they argue it keeps them, when they're supposed to have their, you know, a tight grip on the purse strings, in the dark on how that money is being spent, and really gives the power of spending that money to the Pentagon rather than Congress. And we're kind of seeing that tension as the White House pushes Republicans to use that budget process again for even more money. We're going to see that play out, and we are seeing that play out in the Senate right now, where there's a lot of unease, even among Republicans who want more defense spending.
9: Okay. Got it. So going back to some of the other specifics that Secretary Hegseth told the Appropriations Committee that they need, again, we're still just talking about the supplemental. We haven't even got to that proposed $1.5 trillion, which we will in a couple of minutes. But there's been, you know, obviously a lot of discussion around restocking munitions that have been used in Iran thus far, operations and maintenance, as you talked about, drones you'd mentioned, and some classified programs, which they can't tell us more about. We've got about 20 seconds before our first break, Connor. Like, take the temperature of the Senate right now. Do you think that that the money is likely to come through?
13: It's got a real tough road ahead. John Thune, the majority leader, has been very cool to a proposal, a first draft that passed the House this month. And the thing he's noted is his defense people want more money. So they're going back and forth with the White House right now. White House officials are supposed to meet with Republicans to talk this over. And I think that's going to be one of the big things they discuss.
9: Okay, hang on here for just a second. We'll be right back. This is On Point.
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9: You're back with On Point. I'm Meghna Chakrabarty, and today we are talking about the White House, the Trump administration's request for additional funding for the United States military in order to continue to fund its war with Iran, and what effect that this most recent supplemental request may or may not have on the overall proposal that comes from the Trump administration for a future defense budget of $1.5 trillion. That, of course, is taxpayer money that would be coming from you. Connor O'Brien joins us today. He's senior defense reporter at Politico. And let me bring into the conversation now Lindsay Kashkarian. She's program director of the National Priorities Project, which is a project of the Institute for Policy Studies. Lindsay, welcome back to the show.
18: Hi, Meghna. Glad to be here.
9: Okay, I want to just play a little bit more. We've got a lot of clips from this Appropriations Committee hearing that where, you know, senators are trying, actually, you know, from both sides of the aisle, trying to sort of get some clarity on why the Pentagon is asking for this additional vast sum of money. So here's Democratic Senator Patty Murray from Washington State, who asked Secretary Hegseth if he could explain the connection between some of the items requested in the proposal, I suppose this is the budgetary proposal, and the proposal itself.
18: Why exactly are billions of dollars more for the National Guard and this administration's illegal strikes in the Caribbean urgently needed for the Iran war?
10: Well, Senator, I wouldn't, of course, agree with your characterization, but why this kind of spending is needed is because of the gross negligence and neglect of the Biden administration inside our department. Ran it like a bureaucracy, abandoned our strength posture around the world, so we're having to reestablish deterrence. You mentioned the end strength numbers, and I will acknowledge that we are ahead of schedule on end strength in recruiting. 8,000 in the Navy, 6,000 in the Army, 4,000 in the Air Force. Because under President Trump, there's been record and historic over 30-year recruiting records inside our department since he won the election, because the American people didn't want to sign up for what Joe Biden was providing our military.
18: Let me want
10: to sign up for what President Trump...
9: Well, you hear Senator Murray there trying to come back in over Secretary Hegseth to try and get some clarity on that answer. I mean, Lindsay, just your thought. Do you see some kind of, I don't know, meshing of priorities, not merely meshing, but confusing of priorities? I mean, in this case, Senator Murray asked about National Guard funding and why that's being tied to funding for the Iraq war. The Iran war.
19: Right. So, I mean, it's an excellent question. I think the approach right now that the Department of Defense and Hegseth seem to have is they're asking for money for everything in the kitchen sink. And so it's a terrific question. Of course, it sidesteps the whole question of the legitimacy of the Iran war in the first place. But we know that the administration spent last year about $1 billion on National Guard occupations of cities. We know that, according to work that we did, we're a part of, that they've spent, it looks like, $5 billion and probably more than that now on on the Caribbean. And so these are real expenditures, and the legitimacy of these things is under question. And it's telling, I think, that that Secretary Hegseth didn't really address those questions.
9: Okay, so let's hear a little bit more from Senator Murray's time questioning Secretary Hegseth. And so she basically keeps pushing him to explain how statements he'd made to the Appropriations Committee in the past could be squared with the current requests.
18: How is it possible, if their capabilities were, quote, functionally destroyed 3 months earlier, as she claimed, for them to be doing this now?
10: Well, Senator, Iran is at the weakest point militarily it has ever been in the past decade, certainly maybe in 47 years, as they've gathered effectively a terror army. And that terror army was built to try to create conventional capability to defend against a pursuit of nuclear weapons, which meant thousands of ballistic missiles, many of which we have destroyed, others of which they have put inside facilities and hidden in underground facilities. That's what terror regimes would do. So I acknowledge they still have capabilities, no doubt. But the amount of damage that we've done to them over the course of these series of operations has put them in the worst place they've ever
18: been. Okay, well, let me move on. On May 5th,
9: Conor O'Brien, I'd like to turn to you on this one. Senator Murray, they're asking a lot of questions I think many of the American people have. I mean, tell me more about what you've been hearing on the Hill about, I suppose, particularly from Democrats, on like wondering what exactly is the state of affairs in Iran right now, and therefore what should be funded.
13: I mean, it's been a thing that's been talked about in the, I guess we're now at five months of the war. And there's a general sense among lawmakers that they really haven't been kept in the loop on this conflict, and it extends to the funding for this war, and that's actually a bipartisan complaint. When this request went up to the Hill at the end of last month, there was a bipartisan briefing in the House. Among the House Appropriations Committee, and on a bipartisan basis, you know, those members whose job it is to allocate federal dollars came out.

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1: Game, and that there hasn't, and the objectives haven't been well defined by the Trump administration. And, you know, we've seen those complaints as well among Republicans of kind of, you know, not as vociferous, and, you know, many of them not as willing to cross the administration, I think, publicly. But, you know, we've seen some misgivings about how this has dragged out. And, you know, it could, you know, and I think that reflects that it's going to weigh on the party headed into the midterms in just a few months.
2: Yeah. Yeah. Okay. So Lindsay, help us here with a little bit of context. This repeated complaint from members of Congress about, I mean, to put it bluntly, a lack of transparency, as Connor is describing, from the Pentagon on how money is being spent. During wartime, I mean, how does that compare to communications from the Pentagon in, you know, previous wars of the past? Is this something different, or is this kind of like par for the course for how the Defense Department sort of operates when it's asking for money for an active, you know, military engagement?
3: It's a bit of both, I would say. There's definitely been less transparency from this Pentagon than from some previous Pentagons in terms of just reporting on actual dollar amounts or actual figures. There's certainly less of that now. But I would say that the larger sort of picture of, you know, what you heard Hegseth saying earlier about, you know, we're about to win this war, or we've kind of already won, but we just need to do a little bit more. And that's very familiar from the 20 plus years that we were in Iraq and Afghanistan, where it was sort of a constant story of success is right around the corner if we just keep pushing a little bit longer. And we all know how that turned out. So I think, you know, the larger lesson here is one that I would have hoped that Secretary Hegseth and other folks leading the Pentagon would have learned. But certainly I hope that the folks in Congress will have the wisdom to have learned that lesson after so long, and to really not let Secretary Hegseth and the Pentagon off the hook for this. They really need to hold them accountable to what is going on here. Not just the question of what are their goals and what's the end game. Those are legitimate questions, and I think that haven't been answered. But was this a legitimate war to begin with?
2: Yeah. You know, Lindsay, this is so interesting to me because it's not just how the Pentagon behaves when it comes to budgeting during wartime, right? I mean, the last time we had you on the show, this whole issue of the defense budget became an obsession of mine because we talked about how the Pentagon has not yet passed a single audit. So in non-wartime years, it cannot even say with clarity what it's spending money on. So in a sense, this is just par for the course, right?
3: It's true. So just for the backstory on that, Congress way back in the early 90s passed a law that said that agencies have to be able to pass an audit. Seems common sense, right? And since then, every major federal agency has done so, has passed an audit, except the Pentagon, which has failed now going on 8 years in a row to pass an audit. And that's not saying the money is spent well if you pass your audit. It's just saying you know where the money went. And so when they fail the audit, it means they don't even know. They don't know where the money went. They don't know where their assets are. And so it's a huge problem. And, you know, that's something that Congress has sort of tried to hold them accountable, but not that much. And when you see the budget going up from, you know, we just hit $1 trillion this year for the first time, and now they're asking for $1.5 trillion, a huge increase. And it seems like the accountability problems will just grow.
2: I don't think I can point to another department in the United States federal government that is receiving or asking for a 50% increase in its budget. It's quite remarkable. Okay, so Lindsay and Connor, let's go back to some of the questions that Secretary Hegseth faced at that Appropriations Committee hearing. I had mentioned Democratic Senator Chris Coons a couple of minutes ago. He's of Delaware. And again, he kept coming back to this issue of like, well,

0: How can Secretary Hegseth ask for more money in the form of the supplemental when his department supposedly, when the Pentagon supposedly had yet to spend money it was given in the previous budget cycle?
1: You've been asked repeatedly, there's $75 billion appropriated but unobligated. Can we really not avoid critical short-term shortfalls? What does that mean about the budget management within the department in terms of unexpected and unbudgeted wars? First Operation Southern Spear and then Operation Epic Fearing.
2: I would just note, I was sort of updated, 95% of that One Big Beautiful Bill funding will be allocated by the end of September in accordance with congressional intent. So these are things we said we would spend, and we told you we would spend them on, and we plan to spend them on those things by the end of September. So this is a new request based on new realities of a world we face, stepping up to meet that moment.
0: Okay, and so then here is Senator Jeanne Shaheen, again, Democrat from New Hampshire, continuing on that line of questioning about where has the money gone?
3: And at what point do you stop asking Americans to foot the bill for a war they don't support on top of an inflated budget request and billions in reconciliation funds that you still haven't spent?
2: Well, Senator, I obviously don't agree with your characterization of that.
3: I appreciate that, but you didn't ask me. But I want you to answer my question. I know you don't agree with my characterization. I don't agree with yours either.
2: Well, one of the reasons I take issue with that characterization is something that Senator Durbin said when he talked about Ukraine and he talked about winning. And I appreciate as much as anybody winning a war. But I sit in front of a committee that wants to talk about winning a war that's been going on for 4 years and talks about strategic defeat of a conflict that's been going on for four months to prevent Iran from getting a nuclear bomb. I would hope for some perspective in this town of the historic nature of what President Trump is undertaking. Do you want radical Islamists to have a nuclear bomb?
3: I don't
2: want to
3: hear your speech because I have limited time.
0: Okay. So let's get to the $1.5 trillion budget request. Again, that's separate from the $90 billion that we were talking about a moment ago. Connor, can you just give us a brief roundup as to why the President of the United States and the Secretary of Defense are saying that the United States military needs a 50% increase in its next budget?
4: The numbers are quite staggering when you think about it. You know, $1 trillion was in at least in I think nominal terms a record, and so we're talking about another essentially 50% increase on top of that. So it's a very staggering, you know, figure, and this has you know, there have been defense hawk Republicans who've pressed the administration on, you know, for a I believe one of the clips of Secretary Hegseth had him saying the term generational investment. You've heard that from mm-hmm. a lot of Republicans on Capitol Hill about the need for a generational investment, a build up now to be able to, you know, buy the weapons, the technology that's needed to, you know, for the future. And so that's kind of where this push comes from. You know, I would say that, first off, they again split this request into two pieces. You know, $1.15 trillion is a number we're going to hear a lot about, because that is the amount that the administration wants through the annual appropriations process, you know, the regular process through funding government. But again, they want to use the reconciliation process, which, you know, bypasses Democratic opposition, for another $350 billion to complete that $1.5 trillion total.
0: Gotcha. You know, well, can I just turn to Lindsay? Sure. I'm sorry, Connor, for interrupting, but let me just turn to Lindsay for a moment about this generational investment. We actually had a non-point listener call us and say, well, hey, that actually makes sense because the war in Iran, the war with Iran, is actually showing perhaps the military's not quite, the U.S. military isn't quite prepared to engage in another modern war in the future if it has to with say, China over Taiwan, that now what we have seen is that we do need to invest more in AI, that, you know, in compute, as the secretary calls it, in drones, et cetera. And that will require this giant flood of money to catch up to where the military should be for future conflict. What do you think about that, Lindsay?
5: I think that we've been told a story now for a long time in this country about sort of the nature of war and how wars can be won. And this idea that they can be won sort of quickly and decisively has been disproven time and time again. The United States military budget for many, many years has been about the size of the next 10 countries combined. Pushing it up to $1.5 trillion would push it up to, in inflation-adjusted adjusted terms, higher than it was at the peak of World War II. So, and that war was also not won quickly and decisively. That's not actually how wars are won. And so I think there's a fundamental misunderstanding that we've been sold from kind of the highest levels in our country for a very long time about what the reality here can be.
0: Lindsay, hang on here for a second. We'll be back. This is On Point.
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0: You're back with On Point. I'm Meghna Chakrabarty. And before we return to our conversation about the latest request for funding from the Pentagon, just want to turn your attention briefly to something completely different, because next week we're going to be doing an interesting, fun, unusual show about clothing sizes in the United States. So have you noticed that the size that you wear changes depending on which brand you're buying from, or what style or even what color something is? Maybe usually a medium in most things, but sometimes you have to buy an extra small or a large, or the number that your size is changes depending on which store and which brand. How do you deal with that inconsistency? Do you order multiple sizes? Do you only shop in person? What do you do? Talking about clothing sizes and how sometimes they don't make any sense. So grab your phone and look for the On Point Vox Pop app. You can share your story of the clothing size conundrum that way, or you can also call us at 617-353-0683. That is for next week. And as I said, today we are talking about the latest on the Pentagon's request for additional funding for the war in Iran. And not just that, but the fact that the Trump administration is asking for $1.5 trillion in the Pentagon's next budget? What are they saying that's going to be spent on? Is it a wise use of the money? Connor O'Brien joins us. He's senior defense reporter at Politico. And Lindsay Kashkarian is with us as well. She's program director of the National Priorities Project, which is a project of the Institute for Policy Studies. Now, Connor and Lindsay, I just want to play some more from the Appropriations Committee. This is a slightly longer exchange, but it's pretty revealing. So here's New York Senator Kirsten Gillibrand, Democrat. She also pushed the secretary to account for how the money is being spent, especially when the Trump administration is not supporting and even cutting other domestic programs, such as the Supplemental Nutrition Assistance Program, also known as SNAP.
11: You are asking for unlimited money for bombs when people can't feed their families. And I don't know how this administration intends to defend those decisions to the American people.
2: Not unlimited bombs, Senator. I'm asking for the right bombs at the right time to ensure we can deter our adversaries into the future. And that's why this is a generational investment. And it was the previous administration that didn't fund this department.
11: The reason why they are so upset with you and this administration is because the words you have used in the past don't add up. About Iran specifically, you said that we had obliterated, quote unquote, Iran's ability to create nuclear weapons. The president made the same claim. Yet 8 months later, in February of 2026, the president launched an active war claiming Iran was within 2 weeks of having a weapon. So when you say two very different things, the American people don't know who to believe or what to believe. They just know they can't afford their health care, they can't afford their food, they can't afford housing, and our farmers are continuing to suffer. So, which is true? Was it obliterated or wasn't it? What's the status?
2: The nuclear sites under Midnight Hammer were obliterated, but Iranians foolishly continued to attempt to pursue nuclear capabilities, which is why we destroyed their defense industrial base and so many of the other capabilities to ensure they can't get to a nuclear weapon. See, we're staying laser focused on the objective, and you're trying to make campaign commercials.
0: So, Lindsay Kashkarian, let me turn back to you here. Can you put this $1.5 trillion request kind of in perspective with how much the federal government spends on other things? I think sometimes the numbers get so big that it's hard to really, you know, see the bigger picture here.
5: Yes, absolutely. But I do think Senator Gillibrand started to get at it, which is that Secretary Hegseth's job is to run the Pentagon. He doesn't need to worry about other programs, but folks in Congress do. They need to worry about the entire budget. And the American people need to worry about the entire budget. So what Secretary Hegseth wants for the Pentagon does have to be held against all the other priorities. And the big bill that we keep talking about that was passed last year, yes, it poured money into the Pentagon, some of which has not been spent and is still available for the things that they say they need. But it also cut Medicaid. It also, which is going to result in millions of people losing their health insurance. It cut food stamps, which has already resulted in about 4 million people losing their benefits under that program. And this is all happening at a time when costs are still historically high. There is an affordability crisis. Prices for things like gas and food are rising because of the Iran war. And so people are really struggling. And the idea that we should pour $500 billion into the Pentagon, and just for context, restoring the cuts to Medicaid would take about $90 billion a year. And restoring the cuts that were made to food stamps would take about less than $20 billion a year. So these are actually quite small expenses compared to the amount of money that they're asking for the Pentagon. And there's so many other things we could do. Medical debt in this country is a huge problem, leads to bankruptcies. That's about $250 billion. We could use half of this $500 billion they're asking for and wipe out medical debt for entirely. So the other possibilities here are really something that we need to consider when we're talking about pouring this huge historic amount of money in, and, you know, especially when the aims of this war are so dubious to begin with.
0: You know, and there's also this other issue about even the senators seem, and not just senators, but of course, congressmen and women in the House seem really, really focused on immediate costs, right? And immediate funding requests from the Pentagon. Whereas, as you mentioned earlier, Lindsay, the truth about how war is waged, there are long-term accruing costs that come, especially when we have to do things like replenish munitions, which isn't like you don't just like make some bullets overnight. We're talking about highly sophisticated technological systems that that can't just be made in a month. It takes years. And to that point, actually, back in April, we did a show that tried to account for the real overall long-term cost of the Iran war. And Linda Bilmes joined us back then. She's the Daniel Patrick Moynihan Senior Lecturer in public policy at Harvard's Kennedy School of Government. And she really talked about how the aggregate cost over time is completely different than the numbers we're hearing now.
12: They are considering the absolute tip of the iceberg. They're not even considering the cost prior to the war in Iran now, the cost of the Houthis activity. They're not including Operation Midnight Hammer, which was our operations in Iran 6 months ago. And they're certainly not including all of the reconstruction of facilities. For example, we have 20 major facilities across the Middle East, 17 of which have been severely damaged. I mean, they're not even taking into account the reconstruction of those facilities, which are going to take 4 to 5 years.
0: Lindsay, I wonder if you want to comment on that, because given these potential long-term costs and also that making things 5 years from now will be more expensive than today, Professor Bilmes said she thinks the Iran war could cost more than $1 trillion in the long run.
5: Yes, and that's in keeping with what some other experts have estimated. And we can kind of look at that based on looking at what the Iraq war cost sort of up front and then what the long-term costs were. And so, yes, it's things like backfilling munitions that were used and restoring bases that have been damaged, if we choose to do that. I think there are legitimate questions also about, you know, which of those bases should be maintained, especially since it's so clear that they are acting as targets right now. But there are all of these questions, and then long-term costs for veterans. You know, we've been hearing more about how many injuries there are for U.S. troops and how many soldiers have died. It looks like it's up to 18 at least now. And there are disputes over what should count. But those are costs into the future, right? The healthcare for veterans, the expenses for families. So those are costs that just continue on for the lifetime of the troops that are involved. And so, yes, I think it's absolutely true that the cost of this will continue to mount. And, you know, this is something that we really have to grapple with in this country. You know, we sort of continue to act like we can just dip in and out of these conflicts. But it's something that does perpetuate for decades. And and I think we really need to look at that.
0: Connor, I want to come back to you here in a second, but please, just there's one more exchange I want to play. It was quite a fiery one. This is Senator Gary Peters, a Democrat from Michigan, and he essentially called Pete Hegseth's leadership of the Iran war thus far a failure. And he asked Secretary Hegseth, he pressed him to explain how his strategy would change to better handle the war.
13: So what's different? Mr. Hegseth, Secretary Hegseth.
2: I think your characterization of this incredible effort as a failure is reckless, and I think it's irresponsible, and I think it smears the sacrifice of the troops that are out there making on behalf of the American people to ensure that Iran never gets a nuclear weapon. Shame on you and others who call this a quagmire and a failure, and then you want to turn around and say you support the warfighter. Either you do or you don't.
13: Is the nuclear material still there, sir?
2: I can get you a ticket out to CENTCOM and talk to what those Americans are doing, how committed they are to this effort, and how they want to ensure that Iran never threatens their families with a nuclear weapon. That's the kind of intensity that our warfighters have about making sure that Iran isn't capable of doing that.
13: Secretary Hegseth, if you listen to my comments, you would have heard me say how amazing our warfighters are.
2: I heard failure. I heard exactly what you said.
13: I will tell you how I used the word
2: exactly
13: failure, because I used the word failure to their leaders. You, sir, are the failure, not the men and women who are on that front line, not the men and women who hold up their honor with distinction. But if there's a lack of a winning strategy, they're in harm's way. Their leaders have failed them. And that's what's happening. We have political leadership. You don't have a strategy. You don't have a long-term plan to actually win this war. Win the war. The men and women are going to be able to do it, but they need to have leadership. When will you show leadership? When will you show leadership?
14: Why don't you show some leadership and stand up to your fellow Democrats who won't fund the troops, who stand and play partisan politics while you don't give us the money? You want to stand up here and talk about the troops? You won't show any political courage to actually fund our department because you have Trump derangement syndrome and can't actually commit to anything meaningful. So I put this on you, Senator.
13: Secretary Hegseth, you have trillions, you have over $1 trillion. You're asking for $1.5 trillion. It's not a question of money. It's a question of leadership and understanding what it takes to actually win.
14: Political cowardice of Democrats who won't fund the troops.
0: Okay, Conor O'Brien. So obviously a very tense, to put it lightly, exchange there. But the question of Hegseth's leadership of the Pentagon, I actually hinted about increasing discomfort over that at the beginning of the show, not just from Democrats, but from Republicans as well. Can you give us more insight there?
4: Well, I mean, I think there you have, through the, maybe half dozen times he's testified this year on the budget and then on the war. We've seen a lot of exchanges like that, particularly, with Democrats. Democrats were not sold on Hegseth from the beginning, for a variety of reasons, arguing he was inexperienced and not up to the job. We have seen some kind of cracks in the Republican wall of support for him. I think most notably, Tom Tillis, who's retiring senator from North Carolina, mm-hmm. came out and said, he should be fired. He doesn't have confidence in him to do the job anymore. So I think we're seeing an increasing uneasiness, and that comes with this conflict dragging out. What we haven't seen is a critical mass, of opposition from Republicans. And by all appearances, he has the support of President Trump. And I think that's kind of what matters here. But I think the thing that I'll be watching is, if Congress flips, if one chamber of Congress flips, does that change? We'll probably see a number of cabinet officials who do leave. Is he perhaps one of them, or does he intend to ride it out? I think to be determined. But it appears for now that he has Trump's confidence.
0: Okay, so if Congress flips, meaning in the midterms. Well, Conor O'Brien, senior defense reporter for Politico, thank you so much for joining us today.
4: Thanks for having me.
0: So, Lindsay Kashkarian, we have about 2 minutes left, and I want to get down to not just the numerical reality, but the political reality here as well. Because, mm-hmm. I mean, one of the things about the defense budget is that by virtue of, how many contractors there are out there, that pot of money goes to essentially all 50 states in some way, shape, or form in the United States. So no matter how much concern or criticism or fiery questioning there is right now from Democrats, I mean, what we saw we always see is that these requests all essentially pass. They pass, which is why the defense budget gets ever bigger and bigger every year. I don't really see anything right now that would convince me that this year could be different. Do you?
5: I actually do think this year is different. And, I wouldn't necessarily predict that there won't eventually be a budget that passes. But a couple things are different. We have the outrageousness of the $1.5 trillion amount. We have the very unpopular Iran war. And I think that, yes, the contractors have a lot of power. They get about half of the Pentagon budget and they stand to benefit tremendously from this budget going up. But ultimately, we're in a midterm election year and members of Congress want to keep their seats and be elected. And so we see this with, Senator Collins from Maine. They're accountable to their constituents and they are expressing discomfort. We have seen the National Defense Authorization Act, which helps authorize the largest part of this money, pass in the House by one of the narrowest margins ever. It actually hasn't passed the Senate yet. Mm-hmm. It was blocked by Democrats. So I do think that we're seeing something different this year. And I honestly don't know how it's going to turn out.
0: Well, Lindsay Kashgarian, Program Director of the National Priorities Project. It's a project of the Institute for Policy Studies. We'll definitely return to you when we find out how it does turn out. Thank you so much for coming back to the show today.
5: Thanks so much, Magna.
0: I'm Magna Chakrabarty. This is On Point.

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4: The heart of Mayor Mamdani's political support is in a string of North Brooklyn and Western Queens neighborhoods playfully called the Commie Corridor. Tomorrow on Morning Edition, we'll take a tour and try to find out why the Democratic Socialist Movement is gaining strength in the city. 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For the rest of tonight, showers, thunderstorms possible, lows in the upper 60s. For tomorrow, much of the same. Showers, thunderstorms are possible, high around 78 degrees, low of about 68 tomorrow night with more rain and thunderstorms possible.
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6: When I was 15, I had a growth spurt, and it left me 6'3" and 200 pounds. So I decided to join the high school football team. I did this partly because people kept saying things to me like, play football, son? And I could tell that no was not a satisfying answer.
7: 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True stories told before a live audience. I'm Chloe Salmon, and in this hour, stories of style. From the perfect red pleather bell-bottoms to a catwalk battle for the ages to uniforms that don't quite fit, physically or spiritually.
6: And I was sort of trying to get the moves down, and the coach came over and gave me some tips. And he said, son, when you get in the game, what you want to do is, you know, get your elbow in there and kind of bloody the guy's lip a little bit. And I thought, that's so mean.
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8: Live from NPR News in Washington, I'm Ryland Barton. The U.S. military says it's launching strikes on Iranian targets a day after it thwarted a missile attack on American forces in Jordan. In a statement, U.S. Central Command says, quote, the strikes are a powerful response to yesterday's attempted Iranian attacks on U.S. forces based in the Middle East. The escalation comes after a period of calm and has sent oil prices climbing again. Republicans threatened repercussions after Anthony Fauci repeatedly invoked the Fifth Amendment rather than answer questions during a contentious Senate hearing over COVID-19 today. NPR's Jonathan Lambert has more.
9: Here's basically how Senator Paul summarized it.
10: Publicly, Anthony Fauci promoted the theory that the virus arose naturally, while privately, he was well aware of a mountain of evidence suggesting the virus originated in the lab.
9: Scientists I've spoken with dispute that characterization. They say that the senator is cherry-picking examples from early in the pandemic when there was a lot of confusion and scientists were constantly updating what they were thinking based on new evidence. Now, most virologists think that evidence supports the virus jumping from an animal to a human, not from a lab.
8: NPR's Jonathan Lambert reporting. Todd Blanche's nomination to become attorney general has stalled. Key Republicans have demanded more assurances about the settlement that gave President Trump and members of his family protection from tax audits. The Senate Judiciary Committee had been scheduled to vote tomorrow to advance Blanche's nomination to the floor, but Republican Senators John Cornyn and Tom Tillis have threatened to withhold their support. Attorneys general from 44 states are calling on the administration to crack down on the booming prediction market industry. NPR's Bobby Allen reports.
11: The Trump administration is currently rewriting the federal rules for the prediction market industry. Companies like Kalshi and Polymarket that have thrived in Trump's second term. And Trump officials want them regulated by the federal government as a type of financial investment product, not gambling. But a newly public letter sent by 44 states sends a clear message to regulators in Washington. State officials view prediction markets as having made an end run around state laws and state taxes, especially when it comes to sports betting, which accounts for most of the billions of dollars wagered on Kalshi and Polymarket. But other topics are popular too, like politics and elections. $200 million has already been wagered on the sites ahead of the midterms. Bobby Allen, NPR News.
8: OpenAI's unintended hacking attack of another AI company was more extensive than initially reported. In an update about its investigation, the ChatGPT maker says its rogue program also broke into several publicly available services like code paste websites and screenshot services. The incident took place during a test of OpenAI's models in a supposedly inescapable lab environment, but the program broke out of the so-called sandbox and gained access to the internet. U.S. stocks fell today. This is NPR News. A new U.S. study suggests invasive mold infections can be an underappreciated threat. CDC researchers found about 450 cases in Atlanta area hospitals over 5 years, with a third of patients dying in the hospital. Mold exposure is a recurring problem after natural disasters. Every year, the residents of a Maryland retirement community brings the joy of snail mail to pen pals born in the era of texting. NPR's Lakshmi Singh reports it's helping some baby boomers and Gen Alphas build friendships.
12: 8, 7.
13: Yes!
14: There's nothing like a competitive game of bingo to cement a friendship between two people born at least 60 years apart. Oak Crest Senior Living Center held a meet and greet this summer. Retirees finally met their Kingsville Elementary School pen pals after months of exchanging handwritten letters with third graders not used to waiting days, let alone weeks, for a conversation to unfold. 76-year-old Diana Lohr unexpectedly found a kindred spirit in her pen pal.
15: She has put a lot of thought into what she's saying and actually put it all together for me.
14: Pen pals bridging a generational divide. Lakshmi Singh, NPR News.
8: The people of St. Mary's in Newfoundland and Labrador can finally breathe easy after the provincial government agreed to get rid of the foul smell of rotten fish that has for years wafted over their tiny community. The source was 110 3,000-gallon tanks of fermented fish sauce left behind by the Atlantic Seafood Sauce Company more than 20 years ago. It's NPR.
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this is the Moth Radio Hour. I'm Chloe Salmon, one of the directors at the Moth. If you're tuning in for the first time, I'm pleased to meet you. If you've been here before, welcome back. In this hour, stories of clothes. To me, the perfect outfit is like the perfect song. Wedded to the moment and capable of expressing something that words alone sometimes can't quite match. My mom is a talented seamstress, and one of the many ways she showed her love was by sewing me an endless supply of dresses when I was a kid. My favorite was a swingy spaghetti strap number made of the most divine holographic pink material. I loved it, but was self-conscious about wearing it outside of the house because it felt like an occasion kind of dress, and I didn't often have one of those as an 8-year-old. So instead, I'd only wear it every once in a while, and soon, I outgrew it. I was reminded of the dress on a recent trip home to Kansas when I made a point of raiding the family photo albums to take some pictures back with me, and one of my mom in her 20s caught my eye. In it, she's wearing a black satin tuxedo with a hot pink cummerbund and bow tie, and a black velvet bow sweeping back her hair. The event for this ensemble? A night out with her friends at their grungy neighborhood pub. She looked amazing and her smile was a mile wide. Turns out, there's no need to wait and dress for an occasion if you are the occasion. Looking back, I wish I had channeled my mom's energy and worn that divine pink dress every day. Because when I put it on, I felt like a star. In this hour, stories of the clothes we wear and the moments

0: Our first story involves a classic childhood dilemma: choosing the perfect Halloween costume. Horace H.B. Sanders told it at a Grand Slam in Detroit, where we partner with public radio station WDET. Here's Horace, live at the Moth.
1: Thank you. I was 12 years old, and I got invited to a party. This is a big deal because it was in October, and it was this young lady, Tracy. Now, Tracy is a big deal because I was going to church in my neighborhood, and she was the niece of the organist, Sister Matthews. So she would bring Tracy with her maybe twice a week. And this is a big deal for me because she's about 3 years older than me. She's really pretty, fine to me at 12. But I could impress her because by her only coming twice a week, only seeing me two times out the month, I could wear that one suit I had every other Sunday at church, and she figured I had a bunch of them. So Tracy is having this birthday party right around in the middle of October, so she's going to make it a costume party. So all of my cousins go to church, too, and they're like, hey, we're all going to go, because I grew up on the east side. She's way on the west side, which is a big deal to me back then. My parents didn't do a lot of traveling on the west side. So, hey, seemed like out of town to me. We got on 94, and it said Chicago West. I thought Chicago was over that side of the river. Like, when are we ever going to go to Chicago? It's right over there. Always in Detroit. So she's having this party, right? So I find out it's a costume party. I'm talking to my cousins. I'm the youngest of them. I'm like, hey, y'all going? Y'all gonna get a costume? They're like, yeah, we're gonna dress up. I'm like, y'all going for real? So I'm excited. I'm building this up in my head. And I'm like, I'm not just gonna buy a costume, because every year before this, I was only Dracula. I'll be Dracula, get the little widow's peak, which I already had. My mama would emphasize it. I get some of those fake teeth and a black tile as a cape and a dress shirt. It was pretty raggedy, but it was sweet when I was 9, 10, 11. But 12, I had my own eye set on one thing. I was going to be a ninja. So I told my mom, I was like, look, let's check out ninja costumes. She's like, boy, we ain't got no money for no ninja costume. It's like, what you mean? Come on, mama, it's a big deal. It's a party. I ain't got no money for no ninja costume. My mama had one of them things where she made you think it was different kinds of money. She's like, you got some ninja costume money? I'm like, what is ninja costume money? It's funny to me. Okay. So, I'm like, I could do, my daddy, he had his own business. He started his own business from the time I was born. He had his own business. I was like, well, fine. You won't buy me one? I'll make one. I was like, I'll make my own ninja costume. Now, I couldn't order it online because it wasn't none of that back in the day. I was 12. So I was like, I'll do the next best thing. I talked to my grandma, who we all called Nanny, who was like 30 years older than everybody we knew. No matter what your age was, she was 30 years older. So I was like, Nanny, what can I do? She's like, baby, you can get this dye and dye whatever you got. So I had these white pajama set, plain pajama set. It was like Scooby-Doo or something. So white pajamas with brown, blue Scooby-Doo right here. Only thing black on it was the wrist, right here, the waist, and the ankles. So I'm like, I'll dye it black. It'll be black. So I dye it, right? And I'm like, I ain't got no black hood, but I can make my own hood. So I got some black material. I didn't know I needed black thread. I got white thread and sewed the hood. Got some black footies. So I dyed it, but the Scooby-Doo was still, you could see it. And really, if we had better lighting in our house, I would have noticed it was a dark gray. It wasn't really black. So I got my daddy's work markers, those Marker-Lock, no permanent markers. So I'm like, I'll just color this all out. I used about three of those permanent markers, right? So then I make the hood. It's looking like Ultraman, if we got any old school people in here. Big pointy head. Totally different material. This don't match this. This all nappy. This all smooth. And we only had one family car. My brother was going out that night. And he was like, okay, I'll drop you off at the party. I was like, good. This is what you do. You got a date. Stay out as late as you can. That way I can blame it on you that I'm coming home late. It's like, perfect. So I was like, stay as late as you can. So he takes me over there. I call my cousin before I leave. Like, y'all gonna be there? Yeah, we gonna be there. So I get dropped off, right? I got my costume on. I walk in the house. Aunties and mothers and all upstairs, because the grown people upstairs. Like, hey, they're like, hey, baby, how are you? And I was like, hey, is anybody else here? I go downstairs. I look and see it's just Tracy and like three other people. I'm like, where my cousin? So I call them on the phone. Like, where you at? They're like, our mama said we can't come. I'm like, what you mean y'all can't come? All I know is Tracy here. And then people start coming in, right? But nobody else is dressed up. This October, I'm 12. We got guys coming in. Run DMC is hot. They got Levi's crease, Adidas leather jackets, bombers, silk shirts, all they best going to school first day clothes, right? And I'm in this ninja outfit. So I'm in the basement. I'm like, well, I can't get home. You know what I'm saying? It's only one car my brother got. It ain't no cell phones back when I was 12. So I'm just stuck there. I was like, well, at least I got this hood on. I'm like, I'll really be a ninja tonight. I'll be low key. I'll stay away from the food because everybody's coming over here. I'm kind of getting in the corner by the washing machine or something. So then as all the neighborhood people are coming, the West Side, they like talking. They like, well, Tracy, who was that guy? Who's that over there? Is it a guy? We can't see nothing. No part of skin is showing, just a little ankle right here. Like, who is that? And I was like, oh, they're talking about me. This is under the hood. Oh, they're talking about me. She's like, I don't know. And Tracy was always real aggressive. She's like, I don't know. Let me see. She walks over, just snatches the hood off. Oh, that's just Horace. My auntie made me invite him. But you don't get the bad part. And then she was like, and what's that smell? It was the marker. Oh, it stinks so bad. I spent the rest of the party upstairs in the kitchen with all the grown people. And 3 weeks later, I still had black mark on my chest. Thank you.
0: That was Horace H.B. Sanders. Born and raised in Detroit, he's a stand-up comic, a husband, and a father. Sometimes the clothes we wear are less about style and more about what they mean to us. Deepa Ambekar told this story in 2014 in New York City, where WNYC is a media partner of The Moth. Here's Deepa.
2: So I'm walking back to the visitor center of a federal prison. My hands are sweaty. My stomach's churning and my heart's beating really fast. I wasn't nervous because it was the first time I was there. In fact, I've been to prisons before. I'm a public defender, so it's not uncommon for me to go to jail and visit my clients. But it was the first time I was going as a visitor, a friend, and a loved one. 7 months prior to that day, my friend Michael, who I was going to visit, was arrested for immigration violations. On a tip from a scorned ex-lover who had sent a letter to Homeland Security, he was picked up because 20 years earlier he was deported, re-entered the country to be back with his two children, his wife, or actually no, his girlfriend, his several siblings and parents. He was now awaiting sentence for reentry charges, which held a maximum sentence of 20 years of incarceration before he would be deported back to Guyana. I knew that once he was transferred to a sentencing facility, it would be sent anywhere within the U.S., so it was the last time I'd be able to see him. I had waited 7 months to finally get on his visitors list, and I was going to have my last hour to say goodbye to him. I got to the front area. The officer turned her attention to me, and she, like, shoved some papers at me. She asked for my ID. She takes 2 seconds. She looks at me. She's like, ma'am, you can't wear that outerwear in there. And I was like, what? I mean, I was dressed in a cardigan with a long maxi summer dress. And I was like, but ma'am, this isn't outerwear. It's innerwear. In fact, I'm wearing it inside here in case it's a little over air conditioned. I just want to make sure that I'll stay warm. She's like, ma'am, I don't care if that's outerwear, innerwear, or underwear. You can't wear that in there. I was like, fine. So I took it off, and I threw it in my locker. And I stood against the locker hoping to blend in. And then another woman, who is another visitor, a little bit older, comes up to me and was like, ma'am, you know you can't wear that in there. And I was like, well, what do you mean? I mean, they just took my cardigan. And she's like, they're not going to let you in there. You have bare shoulders. And I was like, I don't know what to do. I looked up at the clock, and it was 2:30, and they stopped processing visitors by 3. And I couldn't possibly make the hour and 45-minute round trip that I had made there to go home, change, and there certainly wasn't any bodegas around there. And I was like, what was I going to do? The fact that I had bare shoulders was going to stand between me and saying goodbye to my friend. And I started crying. So the woman took my hand, and she's like, it's your first time, isn't it? Don't worry, it gets easier. And she turns to her grandson, who is about 10 years old, next to her, and says, Johnny, go to the car and get this lady a shirt. And a few seconds later, Johnny comes back and gets me a long-sleeve shirt. And the lady explained to me, I just keep a wardrobe in my car. I never know when the officers are going to let me in, so I always have extra clothing to let me in. Just then, my number gets called to go in. And I turn to the woman and I say, well, how am I supposed to get this shirt back to you? And she's like, don't worry, sweetie, just pay it forward. So I was like, all right, I put it on and I go back to see Michael. It was a short hour. We tried to talk about neutral subjects, talked about, like, we're going out to dinner. It was nothing major. And at the end of our visit, I tried to choke back the tears so he wouldn't see me cry, and I just said, you know, see you later, so I couldn't grasp the finality of the situation. And I leave the visiting area, and I'm in the glassed enclosed area to be processed out with hand stamps and everything. And there's a small girl next to me, maybe about 4 years old, and she's crying. And she's crying not tears of, you know, a temper tantrum or someone stole her toy, but tears of sorrow. And she goes to her mom, who's standing next to her, was like, Mommy, I miss Daddy. I want to hang out with him some more. And the mom squats down and says to her and whispers in her ear, just yell really loudly that you love him. He'll hear you. And so she presses her sticky little hands and her wet face against the window, and she screams, Daddy, I love you. And I look down at this girl, and I'm disgusted. I'm a public defender, and there's a lot of people that are bothered with what I do or disgusted by my clients because they're charged of really heinous things. But I have always been proud of what I did. I try to keep people out of jail. But it wasn't until that moment when I saw that girl that I was disgusted with what I did, that I had any part of this system, that I had any part in this girl's sorrow. I left the prison, I took off my shirt, and I came home. A couple weeks later, I took my shirt into work, primarily because I didn't know what to do with the shirt, and it was just kind of sitting on my coffee table for a number of weeks. So I brought it into my office, and I put it into my bottom drawer. A few weeks after that, I get an email from a colleague that she had sent to a couple of the attorneys explaining that one of her clients, a 17-year-old girl, had just been released from jail and was going to a shelter and needed clothing. So I opened up the bottom drawer in my office, and I looked down at that shirt. And that shirt was the only piece of goodness, kindness, and humanity that I felt that day that I went to go visit Michael. So I took that shirt, I gave it to my colleague, which she gave to her client to pay it forward. Thank you.
3: That was Deepa Ambekar. She lives in Brooklyn with her family. She still works in criminal justice and enjoys hustle dancing in her free time. After serving his sentence, Michael was deported to Guyana. Deepa says that these days, he's doing well and lives happily in Europe. Coming up next, a young girl pines over a pair of red pleather pants and a newlywed is almost undone by laundry day. 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
3: 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I'm Chloe Salmon. In this episode, we're bringing you stories of the clothes we wear. Our next story comes to us from Zakiya Minifee. She told this at a slam in Detroit, where we partner with public radio station WDET. 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
8: At 4 years old, I was absolutely appalled by the uncomfortable sandals I had to wear with my flower girl outfit in my uncle's wedding. And at six, I, regardless of the weather, was moved to tears because of my anger at having to wear the itchy tights with my birthday girl dress because it did not go with the aesthetic of my outfit. And this may sound all kind of crazy and a little bit of an oddity around fashion, but I 110% blame my mother. It is not my fault. She is the type that when we are in a store, when we are at an event, when we are watching an award show, loves to say, "Ooh, that dress lays perfectly," or "that material looks cheap," or "the way those jeans are cut makes them look mass-produced." That's the kind of mom that I have when it comes to fashion. So there was a day when we were in a mall shopping for my sister's some event or another, and she's in the dressing room trying on her outfit. Thankfully, we were by the kids section, so I got to go on a little adventure. As I'm looking through the racks, I find the sickest pair of pants I have ever seen in my entire life. They are pleather. Ox blood red bell bottoms, and they are in my size, so they're coming with me. I grab them right off the rack, and I run them to the dressing room to show my mom. I'm like, look at these sick pants. And she's like, yeah, you know, they're great, but they're pleather. And they're cute. Like, that's all that matters to me. She's like, well, pleather doesn't breathe. When it's hot, it's really hot. And when it's cold, it's freezing. And I was like, well, I had to wear those uncomfortable sandals and those itchy tights, right? Sometimes beauty is pain. You just got to do it. And to wrap it all up in a bow, these pants were on sale. They were well within my 9-year-old budget, coming in at a smooth $8. Wrap them up in a bow, they were meant for me. And then when I was a little girl, and still to this day, I have zero patience when it comes to new clothes in my closet. I am wearing them at the next available event, which at 9 years old happened to be my next day of school. You couldn't tell me anything in those red pleather oxblood bell bottoms and a nice, like, cool off-white sweater. I was killing the game. And I still don't.

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1: Use. And I made the executive decision that I was like, they just got to come off. Like, I'm taking them all the way off. I'm going to do like a pat down dry, right? I'm going to let them air dry. We're just going to have a moment to like collect ourselves and come back peacefully. So my mother had told me that pleather doesn't breathe. When it's hot, it's hot. When it's cold, it's cold. Well, what she did not mention is that when pleather is wet and hot, it can shrink. So these dope oxblood red pleather bell bottoms that had been fitting me like a glove all day would not make it up past my thighs when I was ready to leave the bathroom. And in all of these lessons that I had learned about fashion and style from my mother, none of them had prepared me for what you do when you are half undressed in a public bathroom and need to leave. So as the adults who are monitoring BNA, as they should, come by and knock on the door. Z, you okay? Yeah, I'm fine. Everything's good. 10 minutes later, Z, are you sure you're okay? And I don't know if it was by fate or magic or my tears that made the pants expand just enough for me to get into them. And might I add, they did never really dried. They were still quite damp. It was a terrible experience putting them back on. But my mom showed up at the end of the day, and I waddle ran my way out to the car, and there were the most beautiful, smooth, butter, comfortable cotton sweatpants waiting for me in the back seat of that car. And let me tell you, friends, if you learned nothing else, check the weather, check the environment of your event, know how your fabrics breathe, and dress accordingly.
2: Zakiya Menifee grew up in East Lansing, Michigan, and now lives in Chicago. She's a lover of live music and aims to create dance circles and hype up strangers at every concert. Zakiya says that after they betrayed her, her once-loved red pleather pants never saw the light of day again. All of these years later, even the mention of pleather makes her sweat and makes her mom roll around with laughter. As an adult, Zakiya still takes fashion risks, though now her runway is a corporate office instead of her elementary school hallways. Her advice? You can get away with almost anything if you pair it with a pencil skirt or a blazer. Tassels and sparkles are her personal favorites. To see some photos of Zakiya and her stylish family, head on over to themoth.org.

0: Our next story comes from our Story Slam series in London. Here's Adrian Burris.
1: Okay, so it's November 2011, and I just got married, so everything's pretty much perfect in Adrian land. I have a kitchen that's full of gadgets and gizmos I don't even know how to use, things like a bread tube. I don't know, but I'm a wife now, so I'm going to figure out how to use it. I have a closet full of just gorgeous new clothes that I had to buy for all the bridal showers my church threw for me and the rehearsal dinner, including this sleeveless, real silk, ivory, button-down blouse with pearl buttons that made me feel so sophisticated. And all of these things are in our first home, which is this three-bedroom house in the suburbs with a creek on the side and hydrangea bushes in the back and birds and trees, and it's the picture-perfect start to a marriage, which is something that was really important to me at the time because I didn't have that growing up. My parents got divorced when I was 11. Then my dad married his mistress and then divorced her. And when I was a teenager, my mom thought it was a great idea to date my high school principal. Spoiler alert, not a great idea, Mom. Thanks. So a lot of my expectations for marriage and my values for what it should look like came from Jane Austen novels and romantic comedy.

0: comedies, but I was really doing the best I could. So it's November. We've been back from our honeymoon for about a week, and my brother comes over to visit in our home, and I'm playing little hostess, and we're on the couch watching TV, and I've got snacks out, and I'm showing off all of our gifts that we got for the wedding and pictures from the honeymoon, and my husband, Ben, pops out of the bedroom to say he's going downstairs to do laundry, and I think, of course you are, because you're the perfect husband. You're going to do laundry. And he goes downstairs, and I keep talking to my brother, and I just start to get this feeling that I think he might have forgotten something, you know, because he's just a husband. He probably just forgot, like, an item in the bedroom. So I leave my brother, and I go into the bedroom, and I realize that there's something missing, and he's taken my real silk white blouse with the pearl buttons for my rehearsal dinner and put it into the washing machine with the blue jeans. And I flip my I'm screaming, "What have you done? What have you done?" And I run out, and by this time he's back up from the laundry room, and like a sane person, he says, "What have I done?" And I start yelling, "The shirt! The shirt!" And what shirt? And this only incites me further. So I push him out of the way. I run down into the basement, throw open the lid to the washing machine, and throw both arms into the running washing machine. The paddles are like being against my arm, and the suds are like coming out, and I'm throwing wet blue jeans like into the air onto the floor of our basement, trying to save this shirt. And I'm throwing things, and I'm cursing, and I start thinking about how this shirt was like the new shirt, and it was beautiful. It's the nicest piece of clothing I've ever owned. It was to start this marriage, and I start crying, and I'm throwing clothes, and I cannot find it, and I know it's in there. And then I'm about to start screaming again when I hear the door slam upstairs, and I just stop. I had forgotten that my brother was there at all, and it wasn't Ben who had left, it was him. I'm immediately taken back in my mind to Valentine's Day 1999, when I had my little heart-shaped box of chocolates and a bear, and my brother had like a little Valentine's race car or something, and we were waiting for my dad to get home, and he never did. And I woke up in the middle of the night at like 3 a.m. to hear them yelling at each other, and it was almost immediately after that I found out they were splitting up. And I know when my brother came to visit and heard me yelling at my husband like that just a week after we got married, he was thinking, this is obviously what marriage is going to be like in our family. And I had an epiphany with my arms shoulder deep in a running washing machine that my marriage was not going to be like that. Love isn't about having the marriage that's from a sitcom, from having the picture for perfect postcard, because we're going to make mistakes. But it's about loving each other through those mistakes and actively choosing to love each other and choosing to forgive each other. So I pull my arms out of the washing machine and I close the lid. I just leave all the clothes on the floor. I'm like, whatever, at this point, I sacrifice the shirt for the sake of the marriage. And I turn to walk upstairs to make my shame known and find my brother and apologize. And I don't even make it to the top before I see Ben standing there looking tired and frustrated, rightfully so, holding in his hands the crumpled white silk shirt with the pearl buttons he had found behind the bathroom door. Thanks.
1: That was Adrian Burris. She now lives in Greenville, South Carolina, with her husband Ben, two kids, and a very mischievous cat. She's a poet who teaches creative writing to elementary and middle school students at her local arts center. I asked her if she still has the shirt. She said that sadly she doesn't, as she wore it so much that it was eventually too frayed and stained to keep going. She still remembers it fondly, but now strictly buys clothing that is machine washable. After more than a decade, Adrian and Ben are still married. To see photos of them on their wedding day, Adrian with her brother, and a picture of the shirt, head on over to themoth.org. After the break, a mild-mannered teenager joins his high school's football team, and a young woman breaks into the modeling industry with a catwalk battle for the ages, when the Moth Radio Hour continues.

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4: This is the Moth Radio Hour from PRX. I'm Chloe Salmon. Sometimes the clothes on our backs are more about fitting in than standing out. Graham Shelby told this story at a Grand Slam in Louisville, Kentucky, where we partner with Louisville Public Media. Here's Graham, live at the Moth.
5: When I was 15, I had a growth spurt, and it left me 6'3" and 200 pounds. So I decided to join the high school football team. I did this partly because people kept saying things to me like, you play football, son? And I could tell that no was not a satisfying answer. I also did it to impress my dad. He'd been an all-conference wide receiver back in the day, and he taught me the game. And we didn't just go and throw football. No, we would run plays in the yard, you know, the post pattern, flea flickers, button hooks. And I guess I did it because I wanted to kind of solidify our connection, because at this point I was 5 inches taller and 50 pounds heavier than he was. And that was weird. On the first day of practice, the coaches led us down to this dark, dank, grimy weight room for a strength test. And I'm getting ready to do my first set of squat thrusts. And one of the coaches comes through and just announces to everyone, "Now remember, gentlemen, football doesn't build character, it reveals character." Okay. And that inspired the guy next to me to kind of get in my face and say, "Come on, man, don't quit. Punish yourself, punish yourself." And I really wanted him to shut up. Because I really didn't want everybody to notice that I was struggling with a barbell that had weights on it the size of donuts. And I also was afraid that if they saw that, they would see right through me to the fact that I didn't feel big. I felt like the same goofy, awkward kid who'd gotten picked on, who'd avoided confrontation any chance he could. You know, I still lived mostly in the world of my head, thinking about Superman and Captain Kirk and Woody Allen. And I wanted football to help change that. I wanted it to help me stand up for myself and feel as big on the inside as I looked on the outside. The next day, went to the trainer to get fitted for, you know, the pads and equipment and everything. And after a while, the trainer just said that there was not a helmet in the building that would fit me because my head was too physically large. I said, "Coach, we're going to have to special order one for this guy. Huge, really. No." I was assigned to work with the offensive line. These are big dudes who try to block the defense and protect the smaller guys who have the ball. And I was sort of trying to get the moves down, and the coach came over and gave me some tips. And he said, "Son, when you get in the game, what you want to do is, you know, get your elbow in there and kind of bloody the guy's lip a little bit." And I thought, that's so mean. And I almost said, "Coach, I don't really want to hurt anybody. Is that going to be a problem?" And then they gathered us all at the end of practice for an announcement. They said, "Gentlemen, we are holding a fundraiser to get some new weight equipment. We want each of you to take a pledge form, go around, talk to your friends, your neighbors, your relatives, and get them to agree to give a little bit of money for each pound that you lift, because we're going to have a public weightlifting display next Saturday at the mall. And this was just multiple layers of humiliation just running through my head. I thought, what am I going to do? And I get home, and I'm like hyperventilating, and I hear this voice in my head, and it sort of sounded a little like Woody Allen circa 1986. And it just said, you know, Graham, you don't have to play football. It's not required. And my dad comes in, and he says, how was practice? And without thinking to, I revealed my character. Dad, this isn't me. I'm quitting the team. And I didn't know what he was going to say. He looked like he was thinking 100 things at once. And he left the room, and he came back a little later, and his eyes were kind of shiny. But he said, you do what's right for you. And I felt like a weight the size of a grimy barbell just fell right off my shoulders. And I decided to start putting those daydreams on paper. I became a writer. I founded my school's literary magazine. And Dad and I still, every once in a while, would go out and run a few button hooks and flea flickers. It turned out that was the kind of football player I wanted to be. And that was good, because I'd already made the team. Thank you.
4: Graham Shelby is a writer, storyteller, and filmmaker. His documentary, City of Ali, about how the death of Muhammad Ali brought the people of Louisville together, is streaming now. He lives with his wife and three teenage sons, who are, by the way, triplets. Graham doesn't regret quitting the team. He sometimes imagines what it would have been like to have had the whole experience. The lights, high fives, and cheering crowds. But he's been more than happy to play for fun in the slightly lower stakes world of flag football leagues. To see some photos of Graham and his dad, head on over to themoth.org. Our final story comes to us from a participant in the 1973 Battle of Versailles fashion show, which pitted French and American designers against each other in a catwalk showdown for the ages. Norma Jean Darden told it at a Moth main stage at Aaron Davis Hall in Harlem. Here's Norma Jean.
6: Thank you. I was a fashion model for many years, and I got this dream when I was very young. My father used to give fashion shows in our backyard to raise money for the NAACP. And he was quite a character. He managed to get Sammy Davis Jr. to come be the MC. And I was a teenager, and I got to see these gorgeous creatures in our guest room on sheets. And they had paint. They painted their bodies. They had false eyelashes. I'd never even seen these things. And I got this idea that I would love to be a model. And I told my mother, but I was a bit of an ugly duckling. I was so tall. I was taller than everyone in the class, the boys included. And I wasn't exactly a raving beauty. So she said, no, you're going to college. That's what you're doing. And I went to college, and I did finish. And my teachers noticed that I was as happy with my outfits as I was with my books. And so they decided to get me to represent our college, Sarah Lawrence, at Mademoiselle Magazine. So this is in the 60s, so I had my little shoes to match my bag, my hat to match my gloves, a suit, and a red boucle coat with a cape, and I was very dramatic. So I dashed into Conti Nast, went up in my little high-heeled patent leather shoes, and I got to the receptionist, and she said to me, what are you doing here? Why didn't you use the delivery entrance? And I said, well, I'm here to represent my college. And she said, there must be some mistake. We only use white models here. And I was so stunned and really flabbergasted. So I called my college, and our person who had sent me was a Southern white person, and he became outraged. And he carried on, and he finally got them the next year to use a black model. But it wasn't me. So I came to New York after I graduated with the idea of being an actress. But there again, I was looming over the leading men. And I was always too something. Once I was too dark for a part, then I was too light for a part, too tall for a part, too thin for a part, not thin enough. So I was having a hard time getting cast. And they told me, try modeling, come through the back door. So I was trying that, and then people were telling me in the 60s, well, we would love to use black models, but the Southern people wouldn't buy our product, so we can't do it. I thought that was such a phony argument, but couldn't do anything about it. And then one of the models from my father's fashion show, Audrey Smaltz, got this idea that we would picket Harper's Bazaar. So we went down with our little placards, and we marched in front of there, and there were only six of us, but we created quite a stir. And they came down, they told us that that wasn't necessary, and that, you know, the magazine was changing. And sure enough, they hired a black model, but it wasn't us. So we felt like we were opening doors, but we weren't getting anywhere. And I guess that's the way we called ourselves the little pioneers. Then along came an agency called Black Beauty. And Black Beauty made a big imprint. They got Life magazine to do a cover with Naomi Sims. We were inside, and suddenly we were the rage of the town. Along came the black designers like Stephen Burroughs and John Haggins and Scott Berry. And we were suddenly the in girls. We were everywhere. So along came Eleanor Lambert, who got this idea to take American fashion to Paris. So she hired all the black models to represent some of the American designers, and the French people got everybody to represent them. And off we went to Paris. And the French took 2 hours on their rehearsals, and they had Nureyev leaping into the balcony, and they had Grace Kelly as the MC, and Josephine Baker, our favorite artist, as the singer. And we came in, and it was freezing cold, and they didn't have any food for us, and we were there all day, and this was the one day of rehearsals, and we had Kay Thompson, who'd written Eloise, as a choreographer, and she gave up on us. And quit. And no one was getting along. It was a terrible thing. And the show started. And the Paris went first, and they went on for about 2 hours with one show after another. And we had absolutely nothing but our wonderful music from Barry White and ourselves. And we had been working in churches, most of us, before we were able to work on 7th Avenue and make the magazines. So we had only our own exuberance. And when we hit the stage, they were astonished to see that kind of energy, because the French models were very stiff, and they just sort of moved around slowly. And we were just dancing and cavorting, and at the end just posing everywhere. And they got so excited, they threw their programs in the air, and they were stamping their feet, and they were yelling, and the Americans were successful. Well, I came back to America. And not much was going on. No one seemed to have carried our wonderful success over here. And I managed to get the cover of Essence magazine, and for us that was a very big deal. And the day before I was to shoot it, all of a sudden, I felt a terrible pain. And I took myself to the hospital, and they said, oh my God, you're green. And they said, this is an awful time for you to be ill, because all of our surgeons are in a seminar in California. So lovely. And I don't remember another thing for 3 days. And I lost my cover, And because of the operation, I was no longer able to be a fashion model. And this for me was just devastating. My dream was gone. But everyone knows that modeling is a rainbow career, and you don't expect to do it forever. But the next thing was what to do. So I took a job as an assistant working backstage in fashion, and I was asked to do a tango with John Haggins, who was the designer who had hired me, and he wanted us to tango out and then to do his show. So he didn't want to get the white runway dirty, so we couldn't practice. So when the day came and he was so excited, the Vogue editor had come, the Harper's Bazaar editor was there, and we got out to do our tango, and the stage collapsed. And we fell into the laps of the Vogue editor. Needless to say, the show was not quite a hit, but he had asked me to bring some goodies to serve people after the show. And when I did, they liked what I brought, and Channel 13 was there, and they asked me to be a caterer. So my sister and I didn't know anything about catering at all, and they said, we're going to pay you $5,000, and you're going to bring the food for the grandmothers and the grandchildren affair. And we said, yes, we will. So that turned out to be quite successful. And at that point, and we were in our 30s by now, we had found out that our grandfather was born a slave. We decided that we would interview our relatives that were then in their 70s and 80s and find out about what it was like in their time. And we've managed to create a memoir cookbook called Spoonbread and Strawberry Wine. So in our journey to rediscover our family, we found the most precious thing to do is to collect photographs, to collect recipes, because that is all of our legacies. And that is what makes things so special, and it makes our contributions to society, and we feel they're small, but when we look back on it, they're really grand, and we're part of the fabric that makes the society work. And in my travels, I've managed to work for President Clinton, for President Bush, for President Trump. Money is money. And when one door closes, another can open if we're open to our destinies. And thank you for listening.
4: Was Norma Jean Darden. She has had a long career in the food and fashion worlds. As a Wilhelmina model, her photos appeared in numerous publications, including Vogue, Harper's Bazaar, and Essence magazine. She's also co-author, along with her sister Carol, of the award-winning Doubleday book, Spoonbread and Strawberry Wine, Recipes and Reminiscences of a Family. She owns and operates Spoonbread Catering, New York's largest African-American-owned catering company, and the acclaimed restaurant Miss Mamie's Spoonbread 2. Norma Jean graciously invited me up to her restaurant in Harlem, where I asked her what style means to her.
6: My father used to tell me when he came out of Alabama and moved to Newark, New Jersey, that people living in the most modest shacks on Sunday would come out with their clothes pressed, their shoes polished, even if they were walking on dirt roads. They were spectacularly stylish. When you went to church, you had your hat, you had your Sunday best. And you spent Saturday getting that together. So style has always been important in our community. We might not have had our freedom in the old days, but how we presented ourselves and what we wore was very important in saying who we were. So style was a precious part of the Black community, and I think that's why we've had so many wonderful designers and models coming out of our communities, because we always had church fashion shows. Before we could be on 7th Avenue, we were still styling.
4: That was Norma Jean Darden. That's it for this episode of the Moth Radio Hour. I hope that whatever you're wearing today, you feel like $1 million, because you sure look like it. Thank you to all of our storytellers in this episode for sharing with us, and to you for listening. We hope you'll join us next time.

0: This episode of the Moth Radio Hour was produced by me, Jay Allison, Catherine Burns, and Chloe Salmon, who also hosted this show. Co-producer is Vicky Merrick, associate producer Emily Couch. The stories were directed by Jennifer Hickson. The rest of the Moss leadership team includes Sarah Haberman, Meg Bowles, Kate Tellers, Jennifer Birmingham, Marina Kluche, Suzanne Russ, Brandon Grant, Inga Gladowski, Sarah Jane Johnson, and Aldi Kaza. The Moth would like to thank the Bill and Melinda Gates Foundation for their support of the Moth's global community program. Most stories are true as remembered and affirmed by the storytellers. Our theme music is by The Drift. 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
2: The heart of Mayor Mamdani's political support is in a string of North Brooklyn and Western Queens neighborhoods playfully called the Commie Corridor. Tomorrow on Morning Edition, we'll take a tour and try to find out why the Democratic Socialist Movement is gaining strength in the city. 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For the rest of tonight, showers, thunderstorms possible, lows in the upper 60s. For tomorrow, much of the same. Showers, thunderstorms are possible, high around 78 degrees, low of about 68 tomorrow night with more rain and thunderstorms possible.
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4: Hi, I'm Garvey Bailey, in for Tom Power. Welcome to Q. Common has always been a thinking man's entertainer. As a rapper, an actor, a writer, he brings head and heart to everything he does. When he was a ball boy for the Michael Jordan-era Chicago Bulls, he learned about work ethic, drive, tenacity. Common dropped by to share stories of the athletes, politicians, and fellow musicians that have influenced him throughout his career, and how his latest acting role, playing a villain in the series Silo, has taught him deep lessons about the human condition. Plus, if you still haven't found your song of the summer, we've got a pretty perfect cruising around in the summer tune for you. It's from Winnipeg's Sunday Club. That's coming up on Q.

0: Live from NPR News in Washington, I'm Ryland Barton. Todd Blanche's nomination to become attorney general has stalled. Key Republicans have demanded more assurances about the settlement that gave President Trump and members of his family protection from tax audits. The Senate Judiciary Committee had been scheduled to vote tomorrow to advance Blanche's nomination to the floor, but it's been delayed. But Republican Senators John Cornyn and Tom Tillis have threatened to withhold their support. Stocks fell today after the Federal Reserve held interest rates steady. NPR's Scott Horsley reports all of the major stock indexes tumbled more than 1.5%.
1: The Federal Reserve's rate-setting committee voted 9-3 to leave the central bank's benchmark interest rate unchanged. The three dissenters said they would have preferred a quarter-point rate increase in an effort to curb stubborn inflation. Fed Chairman Kevin Warsh notes that market-based interest rates are already climbing, even though the Fed's benchmark hasn't changed. That's encouraging for Warsh, who wants the Fed to play a smaller role in the U.S. economy.
2: After all, the central bank need not always and everywhere be the center of attention.
1: With inflation still elevated and the war with Iran still rattling energy markets, investors see a better-than-even chance that the Fed will raise interest rates at its next policy meeting in September. Scott Horsley, NPR News, Washington.
0: The U.S. military says it's launching strikes on Iranian targets a day after it thwarted a missile attack on American forces in Jordan. NPR's Jane Araf says the escalation comes after a lull in fighting.
3: The U.S. and Iran paused those attacks to give diplomacy a chance, meaning messages were being exchanged through mediators. But early Wednesday, which is Tuesday evening U.S. time, Iran fired ballistic missiles at U.S. military installations on Jordanian bases. One of them, Iran said, was a military command and control center. So CENTCOM, the U.S. military, said this was a surprise attack. And President Trump told Fox News, in words we frankly cannot repeat on air, that the U.S. would give Iran a beating.
0: NPR's Jane Araf reporting. The Trump administration is ending subsidies for Medicare drug plans. NPR's Sydney Lupkin reports some seniors will face higher premiums.
4: Under the Inflation Reduction Act, Medicare started capping patients' out-of-pocket drug spending at $2,000 last year. That change, and others that changed how plans would pay for drugs, meant insurers were on the hook for more money. At first, they didn't know how much more they'd be spending or how high to set premiums. To ease the transition for insurers, the Biden administration created temporary subsidies to stabilize premiums. The subsidies were expected to last 3 years, but are ending a year early at the end of 2026. Dr. Mehmet Oz, who oversees the Centers for Medicare and Medicaid, said on the social media platform X that it's because the subsidies are no longer needed. But the change means beneficiaries could be paying higher monthly premiums next year. Sydney Lupkin, NPR News.
0: It's NPR. Elon Musk's social media company X has launched X Money, a bank account-like service for users to send money to each other. Musk aims to turn X into an everything app, entering a market dominated by services like Venmo and Cash App. Meta's share price slumped in after-hours trading after the company reported weaker-than-expected profits. As NPR's John Ruich reports, the social media giant's revenue hit a record, but AI spending spooked investors.
5: Seen one way, Meta had a pretty good quarter. Its revenue rose 28% year-on-year to a record $60.8 billion, and it turned a multi-billion dollar profit. But its spending on artificial intelligence is growing quickly, and that's making investors nervous. The company's costs and expenses were up 55% during the quarter, and it raised the bottom end of an expected range for capital expenditures, or CapEx, this year. That's an indicator of how much it expects to spend building AI data centers. On an analyst call, CEO Mark Zuckerberg made the case that AI is helping Meta across its businesses, like Instagram and Facebook. But the news prompted investors to sell, pushing Meta's share price down by as much as 11%. John Ruich, NPR News.
0: Major League Baseball's Seattle Mariners have announced a Jimothy night for their game next Wednesday. It's in honor of a curious raccoon from the city's Ballard neighborhood that's believed to have a rare congenital spinal deformity, though he's surprisingly agile and appears to be thriving. Fans can get a Mariners Jimothy t-shirt, and the first 20,000 in the stadium will get an exclusive Jimothy rookie card. I'm Ryland Barton. 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
10: You're listening to Q from CBC on public radio in the United States and across North America on Sirius XM 169. I'm Garvey Bailey, sitting in for Tom Power. Have you ever been given some advice that has totally changed the way you see the world and your purpose in it? Rapper, actor, and activist Common came across some of that advice a few years back. Someone asked him, "What are you willing to die for?" And then they said, "Live for that." It's something that's become a North Star for Common whenever he's taking on a new project, from music to memoirs to TV shows and his work with his not-for-profit. Common is always trying to do good in the world and put work out there that helps people understand each other better. And through it all, he's won an Oscar, Emmy, and 3 Grammys. His latest project is the 3rd season of the Apple TV Plus show Silo. It's set in a dystopian future where a community exists in a giant underground silo. Common plays Robert Sims. He's the head of the judicial system in his community. Robert is a bit of a villain in this show. He does whatever he has to at whatever cost to protect his community, which sometimes includes some pretty heinous acts. He's the opposite of who Common is in real life. But Common said that playing him gave him a better understanding of our shared humanity. Ahead of its premiere, Common joined Tom Power to talk about his life and career and what attracted him to this project.
11: How are you? Welcome to the show. How are you doing?
12: Peace, Tom. How are you?
11: I'm not too bad. Congrats on the new season, and I love getting caught up on the show. Congrats on it all.
12: No, I'm really, really excited and inspired by this season of season 3 of Silo. It's like one of my favorite things I've ever done, so this season is outstanding.
11: I got that feeling from when I was reading about you in it. I read that you read the script for this you were on a boat, it was around your birthday, and you couldn't put it down. What was it about the story? What was it about the character that really grabbed you?
12: I mean, it was just like, I was intrigued by the mystery of it all. Like, when I was reading the scripts initially, you know, like, I was like, man, this is incredible, because it was also making me think about, like, a lot of things that we accept as truth, we don't know where they came from. And it's like, it was like smart and creative, but without being preachy. And so I enjoyed the scripts. I love good reading. I'm about to go to the bookstore after we finish and try to find something I'm really interested in reading, so I loved reading those scripts for Silo.
11: I won't keep you from the bookstore for long, but I think I know what you mean, that like the idea is these folks are living in the silo and we still don't really know why they're there and what exactly happened, and it can make you think about what are the other things in our society, what are the other things that we have accepted as normal, even if that might keep us down a little bit, we don't think critically about very often.
12: Yeah, and you know, I'm from the South Side of Chicago, and some of my inspirations and heroes was Muhammad Ali and Malcolm X and Fred Hampton, and like these were people that challenged the system. So like, and things that we were told in society, especially because when the system is used to oppress people. And I think, you know, what I noticed in Silo was it was showing how those systems can be used to keep people in the unknown, and how a lot of, you know, governments and powers that be don't want you to know, like, for yourself what knowledge is, and like, you know, like how to be fruitful for your community and like think for yourself. So it is a great examination of power and humanity and how people accept things and how we challenge things too.
13: I take no pleasure in putting you in this position, but not one person is more important than the 10,000 or the thousands to come. I need to know, are you willing to do anything to protect the people of the silo.
11: I'm happy you said humanity there, because I was reading about you and your character. So for people who haven't seen the show yet, your character, Sims, Robert Sims, head of the judicial department in his community, sort of rising through the ranks, sort of caught between his family and sort of the roles put in front of him. Online, you see him called a villain. Online, you see people really understand him. And I've heard you talk about the idea of humanity with this character, and I've heard you talk about how, you know, another part of your life would be visiting prisons and visiting folks in prison and advocating for folks in prison, advocating for prison reform. And I've heard you talk about how you understood this role differently because you have seen that. You have seen that the worst of the people, society might paint them as the worst of people, and you've seen the goodness in there. Can you tell that story? Yes. Am I onto something?
12: Yeah, I mean, for sure, man. I think, you know, I wasn't so keen on going to visit people in prison initially. Not that I didn't care, but it was just like, what am I going to do? Like, what can I do? But I realized I could do something. Just being present, being proximate. I learned so much about life and humanity. And I met people who've done really tough things, you know, taken lives, and have transitioned their lives into being just some of the most humane and beautiful people that I've met. And it's like, it changed my life. And I could say I met some of the most humane and, you know, most beautiful and most enlightened and wise people ever. And, you know, I think for me, going into prisons gave me another understanding of human beings. Robert Sims is a character, me, Common, Rashid, I usually wouldn't relate to this human being, because he is a true, like, initially is the person that is like working for the government, issuing in everything, enforcing the government and going by the rules. I'm not for that. Like, I'm not for that. Yeah. So, but I came into a better understanding as I played this character. We all have good and bad in us. That's just what it is. But, you know, people can do do bad acts. We can make bad choices and do bad things, but still be a human being. They are human beings. And like, Robert Sims is a human being. And I'm so glad that in this new season, you get to see the development of that too.
11: I want to talk to you a little bit about, so for people who are hearing about you as an actor, you've been acting for a really long time, but still, known to a lot of people from your music career, from rapping. And when I was doing research on this, I didn't know that before all of that, there was another dream. So your dad was a professional basketball player. You were pretty good. You were a pretty serious player at one point, right?
12: Yeah, I did. I mean, I definitely had a dream of playing basketball in the NBA. My father played ABA for a couple of years.
11: Yeah.
12: And growing up in Chicago, you know, basketball was part of the culture where I grew up in, like, that was a dream. You know, I was a ball boy for the Chicago Bulls.
11: Yeah, so. I read that. What does a ball boy do in, like, you were like 11 years old. What did you do?
12: Yeah, 12. So you go pick up, when they go in the game, you get their warm-ups, fold them up. You prepare, like, you hand them the waters when they come sit on the bench. You wipe the floor as you see ball boys do. You get stuff, some of the uniforms and stuff prepared in the locker room for prior to the game, and after the game, you helping clean up. You know, it's a handy job, but you're in the midst of greatness. I was there when Michael Jordan first came into the league.
11: Yeah,
12: man,
11: yeah. I wanted to ask you about that, because you were there. You started the year before he got there. You were a kid, but what do you remember about Michael Jordan showing up for the first time, like coming to the Bulls?
12: Well, Michael Jordan showed up the first exhibition game, and he had this red radio, and he was playing it in the locker room. He was playing this group Houdini. And he was playing a rap song, and the general manager who actually gave me the job, gave me my job, his name is Rod Thorne. He told him, Michael, now we can't, you know, you can't play that like that in here in his room. And, after the first exhibition game, Mike could play whatever he wanted after that. Like, he could play, you know, because he, you could see how his greatness was there. Like, this is what this dude was about to be. And what I observed, without even, like, I wasn't, like, sitting there like, okay, this is the steps to greatness. But what I saw was somebody who was committed at the highest level. I saw somebody who developed themselves, in, not only in their game, but also his professionalism. I saw somebody who just was determined and like unapologetic about being like, I am here to win and I'm going to do whatever it takes to win. And, you know, I didn't get to see him hanging out, but I knew, you know, he still was a young man enjoying himself. But like I said, he was ultimately focused. And along with that, you know, I got to, you know, because I was the visiting team's ball boy. I worked for the Bulls, so I would be in their locker room, but I would work the visiting team. So I'm meeting Magic Johnson and Isaiah Thomas and Larry Bird and Dr. J, all these greats. So
11: did you end up meeting Michael Jordan later when you were common, like when you were famous, and going like, hey, I was your ball boy? Did he have any memory of it?
12: I mean, he didn't remember, but he tried not to like disregard it. But my friends, you know, they were like, you know, they take it to the extreme. Like, Mike, he used to wipe your sweat up and pick up your jock, you know, like, you know, they want to be funny, you know, like they, my friends were saying that to Michael. He like, oh, cool out, it's common. But I was just more or less so excited because he attended one of my shows in Chicago at the House of Blues. And Michael was up in the balcony watching my performance. And I was like, I cannot believe this, man. Mike is here. And I didn't point him out to the crowd into my second to last song. And when I did that, nobody paid attention to me for the rest of the show. So
11: just doing that, yeah, the whole time.
12: They're looking up at the balcony. So it was, you know, but I'm just, you know, I was grateful to be able to meet him as an adult. And, you know, he showed me love, even though he saw me playing the celebrity game. And I did really good, to be honest, celebrity basketball game. And he was like, yo, you need to stick to rapping and acting. I was like, wait, bro, I did all right in this game.

0: That's Common with B, the title track from his critically acclaimed 2005 album. I'm Garvey Bailey. 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

0: I'm Garvey Bailey. You're listening to Q. You're in the middle of Tom's conversation with award-winning rapper, actor, and activist Common. They've been talking about the new season of the TV show Silo, which is streaming now on Apple TV+. They've also been talking about Common's start in Chicago as a ball boy for the Bulls during Michael Jordan's first year on the team, and how being in that proximity to greatness shaped him. Common has spent a lot of his life around great talent. He's worked with everyone from Jay Dilla to Lauryn Hill to Questlove. Tom wanted to know if they all had that Michael Jordan-esque discipline in common, and that's where the conversation picks up.
1: Yes, I would say it's out of all those that you just named, the Miss Lauryn Hills, Erykah Badu's, Questloves, Pharrell's, you know, Denzel Washington's.
2: Really?
1: Morgan Freeman's. You also notice something that's really special about them, too. It's like something that you like is a God-given gift. It's like you feel that. But then you see the work that they put in to really for that result to like manifest, because it's some people who've been given that gift that don't put the work in and you don't see those results. But these are the gifted ones who said, I am going to put the work into this. And I've seen each and every one of them. Like, I've seen Questlove be in the studio all night working on stuff, falling asleep on the drum. I've been in a studio session with Questlove, fell asleep on the drums and still was playing.
2: Is that like, true? Is that
1: that's a true statement, bro. It wasn't his own beat as we wanted, but he was still like moving, and we could see. We was like, yo, I'm here. This dude's asleep, but he was still like, you know, like so it's that type of commitment. I was just telling someone about how Miss Lauryn Hill, man, like she was in the height of Fugees, and she came and worked on a song for me. And like, it's called Retrospect for Life on my third album. She like really worked with me to get this song to the highest level. We both were diligent in making sure it was going to be as great as possible. It was a very serious song. It was about abortion. And we went through different ideas, and she came to the studio, and this is the height of the Fugees and you know, like she was one of the busiest people in the world, but she came and worked and then directed the video and made sure all these details were right. And I always tell her jokingly, but it's truthful, she was kind of like my first acting teacher, and in a way that I had to act in that video, and I was so nervous, man. I was super nervous, and she started telling me these different things to do, and just she was like, well, what's your name, you know? And I was like, Rashid. She was like, okay, that's how you, like, this is how your dialogue should be coming out. It should be as natural as that. And she started coaching me into it. So her skill level is disciplined in many different art forms.
2: Man, it just makes me think that in addition to working with these like greats, and again, being one of the greats yourself, we didn't even talk about John Legend. We didn't talk about the record you guys did together, Glory, that won the Academy Award. It won it, you know, it got you the EGO, the EGA. you're missing the T, the ego.
1: Missing the T, man.
2: But
1: missing
2: I'm here, I'm Tom, you know, T, that counts.
1: That's somewhere. I'm getting closer, right?
2: Can you talk to me a little bit? I heard, if you don't mind, I heard a lovely story about how that song came together. And you talking a little bit about how songs, you love when songs can transport you elsewhere. I've heard people talk about how they've had that experience listening to that song, but I know it came from somewhere pretty honest to you.
1: Yes, so I was a part of the film Selma as an actor.
2: Yeah.
1: And it impacted my life so much working with Ava DuVernay. And it was really the first time I was on a set where a lot of the head of the departments were black people, or the black. It was the director of photography, Bradford Young, just these talents. So it was like a spirit there, but also just like getting to represent the women and men who fought for us to be able to vote in America.
2: And they would show up too, right? I remember I talked to Stephon James, and he was telling me the story about, like, he was playing John Lewis. John Lewis came to the set
1: John Lewis came to the set. Ambassador Andrew Young came to the set. This was like, I got to talk eventually to Diane Nash, who was the one who played my wife. Tessa Thompson played Diane Nash, who was playing my character's wife. So this was bigger than just getting to work on a film. It was like, this was life changing and life enhancing. So I was truly affected by this. When we finished the film,
2: I don't mean to interrupt you. Do you mind telling me how you were affected by it? Like, were you affected by it because these legends are here in real life? I'm affected.
1: Well, I think it started with just studying what the work they did and how diligent and how smart and how much they sacrificed. You know, we sat around at a rehearsal for the first rehearsal for Selma. And Ambassador Andrew Young, who was Dr. King's right-hand man, he was the younger of the crew that was doing all this work. But Ambassador Andrew Young, he sat there at the table and said, "What are you willing to die for? Live for that." He said, "We were willing to die for freedom, justice, and equality, so we live for it every day. We live for it." That affected me because I felt like I was... as Common, putting out conscious music, putting out music that's uplifting. I have my foundation, the Common Ground Foundation. I'm doing some of the work like to help people. I'm out there. But I felt like I could do more. It made me want to do more. It made me understand that like as much of an effort and structure that I put into my music career and acting career, like meaning I'm working on this stuff every day, I have to put something towards the activism every day and also have a team that's strategizing. Cause I saw how smart they were putting music in the marches because that affects people, the music. They were bringing certain music. They chose to have teenagers march in Alabama because they knew that the public seeing teenagers being hosed and being like beat by police or pushed by police was a different picture. They were very smart and strategic. So all those things affected me, inspired me. And I was told that they were looking at some different artists to do a song for Selma, to do an entitled song. And I was on the phone with my manager at the time. And I was like, man, why? I want to.

0: I got the phone and texted him three titles because these titles came to mind. And the third title was Glory. And he said when he saw the word Glory, the title Glory, he just started thinking of this melody. And he went to the studio. He recorded some, you know, on his voice recorder, and then went to the studio the day he had off and put down some chords and laid the chorus of, you know, one day when the glory comes, because that melody, it hit him as soon as I said glory. And when he said that back to me, I was like, this is that, I had that out of body, like this thing resonates in, on every level of my being, like this glory song, like his hook. And I remember I was leaving the memorial for my father, and I was like, man, I'm about to go write this. So I flew back to LA and wrote it, and I started writing. And man, I just tried to go with the spirit. I played it on the phone, over the phone, for Ava DuVernay, the director. She said, oh, hold up. She's like, this is what? She's like, where are you? I said, I'm at this studio. I was less than five blocks from where they were editing. She was in the editing room. I took the song over there.
1: No way.
0: They put it in the movie. They put it in the movie right then and there to see how it would feel. You know, but that's for me, Tom. That's one of those stories for me, or experiences where, you know, like I keep saying, you got to listen to God and listen to yourself, which is God in you, too. And also, when things got higher purpose, it's going to happen, man. You know, it ain't, you can't stop it. It's going to happen.

0: Debbie Bailey in for Tom Power. You're listening to Q. You're in the middle of Tom's conversation with award-winning rapper, actor, and activist Common. Common is in the Apple TV Plus show. It's called Silo. It's in its third season, and you can stream it right now. He's been talking about the show, growing up in Chicago, his first dream of being a basketball player, and his work with some of the greats, Lauryn Hill, Questlove, John Legend. In the first part of their conversation, Tom and Common were talking about this song, Glory, that was featured in the soundtrack of the film Selma. And it ended up winning Common and John Legend an Academy Award for Best Original Song. And in all of the commotion when their names were called as their peers were congratulating them, Oprah went in for a high five. And Common, well, Common left her hanging. It became this viral clip, and Tom wanted to ask all about it. That's where their conversation picks up.
1: Can you tell us about the high five when you won the Oscar? For people who don't

0: know? I saw that. Yeah, I watched it before I came in.
1: Yeah. So, man, I mean, it's a big night, man. It's a big night, Oscar night. And, man, my mom, sitting with my mom and John and I, like, we, you know, we hoping to win this Oscar. Like, we hoping to win it, man. Like, we definitely want to win this Oscar. We had just performed, and, man, the performance was, like, I don't think up to that date I hadn't been as present in a performance like that in my life. Like, just present. Like, just, like, taking it all in and like, just, man, being grateful and just, it was there. So they eventually, John Travolta, and it was one other actress who announced us, and they said, yo, the Oscar goes to John Stevens and Lonnie Lynn, which is, my whole name is Lonnie Rashid Lynn. Boom. We get up. People first were like, who is that? And then they saw it was John Legend and me, and they're like, oh, they won. Then I'm walking, and I gave, like, David Oyelowo some dap. But for some reason, I didn't see Oprah's, like, hand or my energy. And Oprah had her hand up, and I walked past it, and left her hanging.
0: I will say John got her. Like, I watched it. He saw her. He got her afterwards, you know?
1: Yeah, thank God, man. Because, I mean, you can't just ignore Oprah, walk past Oprah. But I think it was the moment of seeing David or something. I would have to look back to see who I went straight to, but it was just, you know, it's one of those moments. Thank God, though, I'll say this. Oprah, after that, reached out to me and called me and was like, man, how you feel? Like, that was an amazing experience. She was, you know, she ain't take it personal, thank God.
0: Also, South Side of Chicago.
1: Yes, of course. Chicago, man, I mean, I'm a big up Chicago. Mm-hmm. We, you know, we've, from like, I'm going back to Chaka Khan, Earth, Wind & Fire, you know, Maurice White from Earth, Wind & Fire, Curtis Mayfield, to, you know, to the Jennifer Hudson, to like, cultivating the Michael Jordans, the Oprahs, Barack Obamas, Michelle Obama. Like, we got a list, man. Minnie Riperton. We got Herbie Hancock. We ain't playing, man. Like, we got some people.
0: Let me close off this way. You've been really generous with your time. You know, I'm just going to go back to that thing you were like, kind of the thread of really what we've been talking about the whole time is the idea of, like, humanizing people. Like, you know, in Silo, we were talking a little bit. Let me just see if I can make this connection myself. I don't even know what the question is. Like, in Silo, you were talking to me about this character you're playing, who can be seen as a villain, who could be seen as, you know, doing awful things on behalf of the government. But what was interesting to you about him was that you showed, like, there is no such thing as, like, an evil person. There's right. Goodness in there. There's goodness in there when you, you know, you have to look for it. And, you know, when we were talking about all those musicians, what were we talking about? Yeah, they're legendary. They're a certain way. Hey, but deep down, there's discipline. There's a lot of goodness there. And what could be more motivating than the civil rights movement in that moment to look at, say, like, these are humans. We are human beings. We deserve the respect of human beings. I mean, is that the, this might be reductive, is that the motivator for you in your career? Is that, like, is there something there? Like, when you look at your career and what's been motivating you, what do you think it might be?
1: I think I realized that at some point that my career has to be in alignment with my purpose in life. And I have found my purpose in life to be to spread light, to be like an expression of God's love, to bring love and joy to people. And I do it most of the time through creative things, because that's what I'm, you know, that's just what I'm passionate about, and that's what I love to do. But I also do it through activism and just humanity. Just, like, I think the light sometimes is spread just by being able to speak to an individual and be polite and respectful. Light is spread sometimes by just looking out for that, you know, acknowledging that homeless person, you know, in some way or another, or going to the prisons. But then also, light is spread by putting out some great music that brings joy to people, or like brings inspiration, and really showing the humanity that I am not perfect. So I can, I can express my flaws and faults and fears and times that I've been jealous and made mistakes so that other human beings know, hey, this is just what we do. But our goal is to seek God in the highest way. That's my purpose. So I really believe I'm expressing that in my music. And now as an actor, by finding the humanity in each character I play. When my acting teacher, God bless her soul, one of them, Sandra Seacat, told me, hey, Rashid, you know you could heal people through acting. You can, you know, change people's way of thinking and help change their spirits in ways through acting. I said, oh, well, this is in my purpose then. So I'm like, you know, I felt like even more motivated to do greatness as an actor and be great as an actor. So, yeah, man, I think that was a great question, Tom. Thank you for that.
0: Thank you so much for the conversation today, man. Thanks for the time and congratulations on the new season.
1: Yeah. Thanks a lot, bro. It's been great to talk with you.

0: from his 1994 album Resurrection. That's Common with I Used to Love Her. Before that, you heard the rest of Tom's conversation with Common. The new season of Common's TV show Silo is streaming now on Apple TV Plus.
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0: I'm Gurvy Bailey, and for Tom Power, you're listening to Q. Are you someone who attaches feelings to physical things? This is what I'm talking about. Maybe you have a dress that you wore on a really significant day, and now every time you put it on, it brings you joy. Or maybe you have a baby blanket that you've had since childhood that feels like a constant comfort in your life. Maybe it's a lucky penny you carry around in your wallet. It might not make sense to anyone else, but to you, this object is it. It's very important. It holds meaning. Courtney Carmichael from Sunday Club felt this way about her first car, so much so that she wrote a song all about it. Sunday Club are a band from Winnipeg, Manitoba, and they sound like this.

0: I think you found your song of the summer, right? I kind of feel like this has got to be in the running. It's so good. That's Sunday Club with Camera Shy. You can find that song on their debut self-titled album that's out everywhere right now. Courtney Carmichael and Nikki St. Pierre of Sunday Club join Q guest host Jill Deacon to talk a bit about their record and to set up a song from it. Here's their conversation.
1: Okay, so we're going to play a song from the album in a second. But Nikki, I wanted to ask you before we do about something I heard that you guys did in the process of making this record. You intentionally decided to stop listening to music for about 6 months. Tell me about that. Why did that happen?
2: So it sounds pretty crazy, and we are known for doing taking pretty extreme measures when it comes to our music. And while we were making this record, we got so obsessive, and we do get obsessive about different bands or sounds, that we were chasing our tail. We kept remaking this record over and over and over again. So we brought the record to the mixing floor, where I had started to mix it, and I realized that I had to stop listening to music entirely in order to find what this record actually sounded like. Mm. So I spent 5-6 months not listening to music at all while building the record from the ground up in the studio.
1: That must have felt so weird to not listen to any other music, but what did it allow you to really do, just to sort of silence those other sounds? What did that do to being able to tune into your own sound and your aspirations musically?
2: It stripped away our ability to pull from other people. All we had was what we wanted to hear. So it took away any distraction that might have pulled us away from what we really are and what we really sound like.
1: Okay, so we want to play the song Blue Wave. And Courtney, I'm going to ask you to tell me a little bit of the story behind Blue Wave, because I understand it's about a very special car. Tell me all about the car, who maybe we'll call Trudy?
3: Yes, Trudy. She is lovingly named Trudy. It was a 2009 Pontiac Wave, blue in color. So that's kind of where the name comes from, Blue Wave. I think everyone can just relate to having, you know, a really crappy first car and sort of all of the memories that you associate with that car. The car just became symbolic to sort of the nostalgia that I felt as I wrote the song and just sort of combing through memories of making the record. And so I think Blue Wave is like it's really representative of that whole coming of age adolescence theme that our record sort of is about.
1: Break that down for me, because you've got what you're describing as a crappy car that you loved enough to give it a name and write a song about. So explain that contradiction to me. It's sort of a pile of junk, but it's a special pile of junk. How does that symbolize the stuff you're trying to talk about?
3: I think just like through good times and bad times, it was a constant. And it was really sad when I eventually crashed it and like had to say goodbye. It was just this emblem of, you know, growing up, growing pains, feeling sad, feeling happy, just the whirlwind of emotions that it represented at that particular time in my life.
1: Nikki, any special memories of that car, of Trudy, that you can share before we play the song?
2: Definitely. The biggest thing that I remember about Trudy is that you had to roll the windows down.
1: No power buttons here.
2: Oh, yeah.
3: Well, you had to roll them down while driving, too, because once you brought the car up to highway speed, it had this hum or this whistle, like, inexplicable. I have no idea where that. Nobody in my family could ever figure out where the whistle would come from, but it would be so loud that you would have to roll the window down to, like, try to stop it from making noise.
1: Which could be problematic in a Manitoba winter.
3: Absolutely.
1: If you're driving at high speed and you got the windows down. Okay, well, let's hear the song named after good old Trudy, or inspired by, I guess, good old Trudy, Blue Wave. Thanks so much for being here, guys.
3: Thank you.
2: Thanks for having us.
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0: That was Sunday Club. The tune's called Blue Wave. You can find that song on their debut self-titled album. It is out everywhere right now. Have you ever heard the term the internet's boyfriend? Maybe you've heard it used for men like Ryan Gosling, Pedro Pascal, Charles Melton, Michael B. Jordan. They've all worn the crown at one point or another. The term's usually used to refer to men who people feel are kind of, a little sensitive. Maybe they display an unproblematic vulnerability. These days, there's a new kid on the block, Cambridge, Ontario's own Jack Inanen. For those who live online, you might know Jack through his viral TikTok videos. He often plays multiple characters at once who start casual conversations that quickly escalate in absurd and hilarious ways. These days, Jack is an actor. He's been on shows like FX's Adults and the Netflix show Big Mistakes. But earlier this year, Jack posted a video to his own social channels, talking to camera, addressing fellow Canadian Jacob Tierney, making his case to be cast on season 2 of the show Heated Rivalry. Fans, well, as fans do, they picked up on the idea, and a full-blown campaign nearly broke the internet. All of a sudden, Jack was thrust into a very intense spotlight. When Tom Powers spoke with Jack Inanen at the Banff World Media Festival earlier this year, he asked Jack about how that time of intense attention affected him.
1: So you asked, you kind of like did a big campaign to be on Heated Rivalry, and then you... it didn't happen, and for scheduling and a bunch of stuff, but just like that just seemed like a lot of attention. That just seemed like a lot of attention on you, and I wonder if you could just talk to me, because I don't know many people who have had that experience, and I want to know if you could just talk to me a little bit about what that was sort of like, to have that sort of like amount of, I mean, when I was did the last minute Google search before I came in, that's kind of what it was.
2: Yeah, it's
1: And by the way, don't worry about it. Like, if you can't, it's
2: no,
1: fine.
2: I appreciate it. Well, on that side, I think it's an incredible show, and I'm really excited to see what they do with that.
1: It didn't work
2: out. Yeah, that's fine. But I do on the attention thing. That was the most attention I've ever received on anything, and that was definitely an interesting like exploration in myself of like my relationship with attention. Cause I'm not a big, and I find that's so contrasting to this world that we live in, where like in the entertainment world, where I don't love attention. I like, I'm definitely like much more of an introverted person. And
1: yeah. And you don't give a lot of hold of yourself online, which I really admire.
2: Yeah. But it definitely explored my relationship with attention. And, I was talking to people lately, and I wonder if this is a Gen Z thing too, where it's an interesting balance between wanting to, I think there's an innate, like any performer, there's like an innate wish to be revered for your work or to be appreciated for your work.
1: Yeah.
2: And
1: for your
2: balance
1: work to
2: that.
1: Land on somewhere.
2: Yeah. And for it to land, like those are the kind of the three things I see. For your work to have genuine impact and your art to be impactful to people.
1: Yeah.
2: There's a selfish desire to be revered and people appreciate what you do. And then there's this opposing force of anonymity and like a very human aspect of desire for anonymity or for personal things to be personal and strange to be talked about.
1: I bet.
2: By many people is something I'm learning. Like as you said, like I haven't been acting for so long, and that's definitely something that has been new to me.
1: Man, especially the OCD thing. I mean, like, I think the reason I can't do it is I don't know where I am with it now, but like pretty rough anxiety, panic attacks and that kind of stuff. And I just found like, it was like, if I wanted to trigger that, I could just go on social media. Mm-hmm. And if you have any of that stuff too, I can imagine you gotta be careful with it. You know?
2: Yeah. Yeah. I think it weirdly, it can be triggering to all that, but I think, the more it happens, the better I deal with it. And that, honestly,
1: it's exposure.
2: Yeah, in a weird way, it's been exposure therapy in a way.
1: When I was telling people I was talking to you, people were really excited about it because they said to me, "Oh, you're going to love him. He's very, very Canadian."
2: Okay.
1: And I found that I've been doing the show for 10 years now, and I found that when Canadian actors would come on in sort of the early days, there was sort of like a they couldn't waitness to go to the U.S. and they would often say things to me like, "Well, what's the big difference? You know, like why do I have to? You know, but you seem very proud of it." You seem to talk about it and you seem to embrace it, not in sort of like a cliched way, in your career and in your roles. Does it feel like a different, I guess you can't compare it with anything, but does it feel like a different time where you can embrace your Canadian-ness in this industry a bit more?
2: I think so. I think Canada's just having an incredible moment on the media front in so many ways. Like there's incredible projects and, like, again,
1: Heat of Robbery and Schitt's Creek and
2: Schitt's Creek, Dan Levy did with Big Mistakes, a lot of Canadian DNA in that. It's the Nirvana, the band, the show, the movie.
1: Yeah, yeah.
2: A lot of really, really, really cool stuff. We're talking North of North, like really cool Canadian stories coming out. But it is interesting because I think as a Canadian, I think a lot of my identity as a Canadian was contrasted to who we aren't compared to the United States. And I think that in my head, we're quite similar. And then it wasn't until moving to New York, I was like, oh, we're so different. And there are so many, I do have a deep pride for Canada and I deeply love Canada. And I was born here and I'm going to die here. And I love the people here so much. And I love the culture. Like there really is nothing like it. I thought we were so much more similar to the States until I moved to the States. And I was like, oh, we're not. And I will always be so deeply proud of all the things that make us unique and make us different. And I think that's something like Office Movers, where I try to explain like what a Toronto man's is to someone from the States. And I'm like, oh, you don't get it. You don't get it. Or like what it's like to be out in Newfoundland. I was like, yeah, it's just like, there's nothing like this. And there's such a moment in Canada and there's so many cool stories being told. And I'm so deeply proud to represent that. And I don't even think I really recognized my Canadian-ness until I went away. And I was like, I'm Canadian. Canadian to the bones. I'm very proud.
1: You're also potentially the most famous person ever from Cambridge. Have you met Chris Hadfield yet?
2: Chris Hadfield?
1: Yeah.
2: Just through that book signing.
1: Not since?
2: Not since, no. I would love to shake his hand.
1: We should do it. You should play him in a show.
2: I would love to play a young Chris Hadfield.
1: You should play young Chris Hadfield.
2: We were just going to say just Chris Hadfield.
1: You should play young Chris Hadfield.
2: Love to. Oh, I would love to. Chris, if you're in the works, I mean, that'd be something.
0: A bit of Tom's conversation with the Canadian actor Jack Innanen. You can watch that full conversation on our YouTube channel. Just search Q with Tom Power. Y'all, that is it for Q today. I am Garvey Bailey, sitting in for Tom Power. Catch you next time.
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5: The heart of Mayor Mamdani's political support is in a string of North Brooklyn and Western Queens neighborhoods playfully called the Commie Corridor. 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For the rest of tonight, showers, thunderstorms possible, lows in the upper 60s. For tomorrow, much of the same. Showers, thunderstorms are possible, high around 78 degrees, low of about 68 tomorrow night with more rain and thunderstorms possible.
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Some people say, leave well enough alone. Those people tend not to be gifted composers. I mean, anybody who's creative will be predisposed to not leave well enough alone, even when that well enough is something as well-established and iconic as a string quartet, which is, at this point, one of the kind of foundational parts of Western classical music. The two violins, viola, cello, classic combination. It's almost like, in the right hands, a single composite instrument played by four people. Still, you can add to it, and that's what Mark Melitz does with this piece for bass clarinet and quartet called Titan, named after the moon of Saturn. And on this episode of New Sounds, we'll hear a number of examples of the string quartet just not being quite enough for these composers. So Robert Hohnstein adds a vibraphone player. Laurie Anderson adds her taped sounds and her own speaking voice. Caroline Shaw adds her singing voice. And Joshua Redman, well, he's a great sax player. You can guess what he's adding to the string quartet. I'm John Schaefer. Hope you'll stay with us. We'll get to all of that in just a moment. But first, here's a short piece by John Adams from his work called John's Book of Alleged Dances, a fun piece that he wrote for the Kronos Quartet some years ago. And what he adds to the string quartet are the sounds of a sampled prepared piano. The alleged dance that we'll hear is called Judah to Ocean. Here's the Kronos Quartet playing music by John Adams.

That's the Kronos Quartet playing music written by John Adams. John's Book of Alleged Dances is a series of short works for a string quartet with the sampled sounds of a prepared piano. And the piece we just heard is called Judah to Ocean. And that gets us started on an edition of New Sounds devoted to the String Quartet Plus. In this next case, that plus is the bass clarinet. Mark Mellitz, post-minimalist composer based in Detroit, has written a piece called Titan, named after the Saturn moon, and it's in eight parts, all of them quite short. We're going to hear five of them, played by the Friction Quartet, with Jeff Anderle playing the bass clarinet. All five have fanciful titles like Velvet Kickbox Hydroxy and Hyperion Choroid. Not sure what all that means, but it's fun stuff. There are clear references to minimalism and perhaps less obvious influences from folk fiddling, especially Swedish folk or Scandinavian folk fiddling, in this first excerpt we're going to hear, called Vänern Kivu Hamar. Those are the names of three lakes. Vänern is a lake in Sweden. Kivu is in East Africa. Hamar is in Iraq. Somehow this all relates to the moon Titan? I don't know. But it's music by Mark Mellitz, played by the Friction Quartet, and Jeff Anderle playing the bass clarinet.

0: That's music by Mark Mellitz. Titan is the name of this suite of 8 pieces. We've heard 5 of them, written for the combination of string quartet and bass clarinet. The clarinetist here is Jeff Anderley, performing with the Friction Quartet. 5 movements from the piece called Titan. Still to come, we've got a work by Robert Hohnstein that also has this kind of post-minimalist rhythmic aesthetic to it, except that it features percussionist Abby Fisher playing a vibraphone instead of a bass clarinet. And we've got a number of other works that pair the string quartet with something else. In a moment, that something else will be Laurie Anderson. So stay with us for that. I'm John Schaefer, and you're listening to New Sounds.
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0: This piece of music is called the Disinformation Polka, and it is not, as you might think, a response to our current moment. It's actually a work from the 1990s by Fred Frith, the English musician, written for the accordion player Guy Klusevic and his Polka from the Fringe project. Is the Disinformation Polka really a polka? Well, if he says it is, it is. There are even stranger things in Guy Klusevic's Polka from the Fringe project, some of which we'll hear tomorrow night, along with some of Guy's more serious projects. He was an extraordinary musician and composer, passed away just over a year ago, but in the 80s, 90s, and aughts, he was a pretty regular part of our New Sounds programming. And we'll remember Guy Klusevic tomorrow night. These New Sounds programs are available for on-demand listening online at newsounds.org. Every program has a number to make it easy to find. This is New Sounds number 5168. If you'd like to hear this program again, the easiest way to do that is to just type into your browser New Sounds 5168, and you'll get this hour full of string quartets plus something else. And we'll return to the Kronos Quartet next, and the record Landfall, which is a collaboration they did with Laurie Anderson. The album was done in the wake of Hurricane Sandy, when Laurie Anderson actually lost a lot of her gear and instruments and scores and, you know, just years of work when her place here in Manhattan flooded. And of course, you know, the larger issue of climate change and superstorms becoming more common is a kind of looming presence in this album, Landfall. But it's also a Laurie Anderson piece, which means it is shot through with streaks of humor. And this excerpt called Dreams is one of them. Here's Laurie Anderson and the Kronos Quartet from their collaboration Landfall.

Don't you hate it when people tell you their dreams? You know, they say things like, I had this dream. There was this man, and he was my father. No, wait. He was my uncle. No, wait. He was my father. I'm not sure. And you say, please don't tell me your dream. But they go on anyway. Yeah, it was my father, and he had this bloody severed head. And they're telling you the dream like it's a movie that you might want to see sometime. And not something that's happening only in the back of their own head. You know, a while ago I was in Germany. And I walked into a huge recording studio. And in the middle of the studio was a man, wearing no clothes, playing the flute, and covered with flies. And there were enormous mics all over the room. And when I got closer, I saw that the flies were actually tiny microphones attached all over his body. And these mics picked up every little sound. So the engineers kept saying, we can hear your shirt rustling. Can you take it off? And a few minutes later, your pants are really loud. They're going to have to go, too. And you know, the shoes are deafening. So he was standing there shivering and playing. And there were mics inside the flute, too, that recorded his breath as it blew through the tube and turned into notes. And in the mix, the sounds from all the microphones combined into a huge symphony. And when you put headphones on, the sound was really so spatial. The breath rushes into one ear and curves around the top of your skull in chords and harmonics, and turns around and around and blows out the other ear. So being in your head is like being in a huge, drafty bar with the wind blowing through. No, it wasn't like being in a head filled with brains and blood and teeth. Something completely light and empty.

That is Laurie Anderson with the Kronos Quartet from their album Landfall and a piece called Dreams. So Laurie Anderson adding her speaking voice and some of her signature tape-slash-electronic sounds to the classic two violins, viola and cello of the Kronos Quartet. In a little bit, we'll hear Caroline Shaw adding her singing voice to the string quartet, but right now, we're going to move on to music by Robert Hohnstein, New York composer, and a piece called Continuous Interior, which is a collaboration between Abby Fisher, the percussionist, and the Bergamot String Quartet. Fisher plays the vibraphone, and of course the string quartet play the usual violins, viola, cello. There are three parts to Continuous Interior, and rather than give them fancy Italian titles like Allegro and Andante, he gives them English titles that really kind of describe the mood of each piece. So part one, flickering, light. Second, languid, dreamy. And the third, urgent, breathless. Here are Abby Fisher and the Bergamot Quartet to play Continuous Interior by Robert Hohnstein.

0: Music by Robert Hohnstein, called Continuous Interior, a three-part work for string quartet and vibraphone. You heard the Bergamot Quartet playing the strings, the violins, viola, and cello. Abby Fisher playing the vibraphone, and the marking on that last movement, urgent, breathless, certainly, it takes you for a ride, doesn't it? And neatly contrasting the very atmospheric central movement of the piece, which is something the vibraphone does really well. So that combination of vibes and strings put to good use by Robert Hohnstein in this piece, Continuous Interior. In a moment, Caroline Shaw, the vocalist and composer, performs a piece with the Ataka Quartet, and the string quartet Brooklyn Rider collaborates with sax player and composer Joshua Redman. We'll hear both of those as we continue in a moment with New Sounds.
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0: 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All of that and more at newsounds.org. All right, on to Caroline Shaw, who has had a long working relationship with the Ataka Quartet. Caroline is a violinist and vocalist, as well as a Pulitzer Prize winning composer. And the song that we'll hear pairs her own voice with the strings of the Ataka Quartet and is called simply Other Song. We'll follow that with a final collaboration between a string quartet and a soloist, and this time it's Brooklyn Rider. They don't all live in Brooklyn anymore, but that's where they formed. And the sax player Joshua Redman. Their collaborative record called Sun on Sand features eight works by composer Patrick Zimmerle, and all of them written as part of a suite that he called Aspects of Darkness and Light. So from that album, we'll hear a piece called Soft Focus, Joshua Redman on tenor sax with Brooklyn Rider. First, here's the Ataka Quartet with the voice of composer Caroline Shaw singing her Other Song.

That's music composed by Patrick Zimmerle, American composer, for the combination of sax player Joshua Redman and the string quartet known as Brooklyn Rider. The album is called Sun on Sand, a collection of eight works that Zimmerle composed. That one is called Soft Focus, and in the background you're hearing Between Dog and Wolf reprise, bringing back material from earlier in the record. Prior to that, we heard Other Song, written by Caroline Shaw, performed by her and the Ataka Quartet. Caroline singing, the Ataka Quartet playing the usual violins, viola, and cello. And that's going to wrap things up for this edition of New Sounds. I'm John Schaefer. Thanks for being with us.

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2: The heart of Mayor Mamdani's political support is in a string of North Brooklyn and Western Queens neighborhoods playfully called the Commie Corridor. Tomorrow on Morning Edition, we'll take a tour and try to find out why the Democratic Socialist Movement is gaining strength in the city. 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For the rest of tonight, showers, thunderstorms possible, lows in the upper 60s. For tomorrow, much of the same. Showers, thunderstorms are possible, high around 78 degrees, low of about 68 tomorrow night with more rain and thunderstorms possible.
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4: Hello and welcome to Newsday on the BBC World Service, live from Nairobi with Anne Soy and from London with me, Rob Young.
5: President Trump has hardened his tone on artificial intelligence, saying that his administration is looking at ways to set controls. We'll be asking how the technology can be regulated.
4: India's cockroach movement is threatening to take protesters back onto the streets. We'll be asking one of its leaders why.
5: And firefighters in France are struggling against the elements as a new heatwave makes tackling wildfires there even harder.
4: We'll also get the latest from the Middle East after the American military says it's carried out a fresh wave of strikes against Iran. That, as well as sport and business to come, but we start the hour with a bulletin of the latest world news.
6: BBC News with Fiona MacDonald. The US military says it has carried out a fresh wave of strikes against Iran in response to recent attempted Iranian attacks on US forces. US Central Command said dozens of Islamic Revolutionary Guard Corps targets had been hit. More details from Tom Bailey.
7: US Central Command said dozens of Islamic Revolutionary Guard Corps targets had been hit early on Thursday. Iranian media reported that the islands of Keshem and Abadan were among the areas hit. Both are centres of the oil industry. Iran had earlier confirmed that it had targeted US assets in Jordan as well as ships in the Strait of Hormuz on Wednesday. The latest flare-up in exchanges began earlier this week, though negotiations to secure a longer-term truce are said to be continuing.
6: Cities across Ukraine have come under Russian attack hours after President Volodymyr Zelensky warned that Moscow would be targeting his people. Ballistic missiles hit the capital Kyiv, where fires have broken out and one person has been killed. Six more are reported to have died in the Dnipropetrovsk region, as Ali McConnell now reports.
8: The onslaught of ballistic missiles and drones has been going on for hours. Explosions were first reported in Kyiv shortly before midnight local time. Several fires broke out and the authorities have been urging people to remain in shelters. As the night has gone on, waves of cruise missiles and drones have been reported heading for targets across the country. First to the central cities of Dnipro and Kryvyi Rih, but soon as far west as Lviv, where two apartment buildings have been damaged.
6: President Trump says his administration is looking at ways to set controls on artificial intelligence, but he insisted that these could not imperil America's lead over China. Mr. Trump's comment comes after OpenAI disclosed that a rogue ChatGPT agent's attack on another AI-related company 2 weeks ago wasn't the only one. The boss of OpenAI, Sam Altman, says this latest security breach has given him reason to reconsider his opposition to more regulation.
9: This is the first security incident that I have felt very viscerally. I've been a little surprised that more people don't feel it so viscerally. So, you know, we paused training. But then there's, like, long-term questions about what do you do if this is, like, going to be the new rate of progress? Or we may have to pace the rate of AI development to give ourselves enough time for society to harden around some of these new capability levels.
6: The U.S. State Department is to immediately release $600 million in funding for the Global Vaccines Alliance, Gavi. The money has been held up by the Health Secretary, Robert F. Kennedy Jr., who believes Gavi uses outdated and dangerous inoculations. Mr. Kennedy is a long-time vaccine sceptic. Gavi said the lives of a million children were being put at risk. BBC News. Officials in Japan say the number of people now known to have died after a powerful earthquake struck the south of the country has risen to 28. Rescue teams continue to work through the rubble on Kyushu Island. The South Korean tech giant Samsung has announced a huge jump in second quarter profits, driven by surging demand for its memory chips for use in the artificial intelligence sector. Here's our Asia business editor, Maura Fogarty.
10: Samsung has said that the investments that we're seeing around the world in building AI data centers means that you need more servers. And to put inside those servers, you need chips that are made by Samsung, essentially. Net profit was up 56% compared to the previous quarter, so the first 3 months of this year. But in South Korea, we actually look at operating profit. And compared to the same 3 months a year ago, operating profit was up 1,800%. They made $62 billion in operating income in that quarter.
6: The man convicted of attempting to murder the author Salman Rushdie in 2022 has been found guilty on federal terrorism charges. Hadi Matar is already serving a 25-year state prison sentence for the attack at an arts institute in New York State. The federal conviction carries a potential life sentence. A new scientific study has found evidence that suggests limiting the intake of sugar for children up to the age of two may help in protecting their brains decades later. The research, conducted by Hong Kong University of Science and Technology, analysed the impact of the end of sugar rationing in Britain following the Second World War. The results suggest those who were toddlers during the period when sugar consumption was tightly controlled had a 23% lower risk of dementia. BBC News.
4: Thank you very much indeed for that bulletin there. Hello, you're with Newsday from the BBC World Service, live from Nairobi with Anne Soy, and from London with me, Rob Young. Thank you for joining us today.
5: Coming up this half hour, you'll hear stories from the United States, Iran and France.
4: In business, President Trump says his administration is looking at ways to regulate artificial intelligence. We'll get more on that in just a moment.
5: And in sport, Isaac Fennin on the FIFA boss saying that his controversial plan to sell off shares in the World Cup is an opportunity, not an obligation.
4: Your thoughts on that and our other stories welcome, of course, by text or WhatsApp. Please send them to +44 77 86 20 50 85.
5: President Trump has said that his administration is looking at ways to regulate artificial intelligence following the news that an open AI model hacked more than one external company when it went rogue last week. It managed to escape a confined sandbox environment and went on to hack not just the original tech firm we were aware of, Hugging Face, but multiple targets. It is believed that to be the world's first fully autonomous AI hack. Now, President Trump says that he wants to impose controls on U.S. AI companies so long as it doesn't interfere with U.S. dominance in the sector. And he's not the only one calling for regulation. The boss of OpenAI, Sam Altman, who has previously lobbied for loose regulations on artificial intelligence, says that this latest security breach has given him reason to reconsider that stance. Our business reporter, Ijeoma Ndukwe, joins us in studio in London. Ijeoma, just talk us through how we got here.
11: Well, I think what we've learned about this particular cyber attack has raised major concerns. We know that, as you mentioned, one of the companies that was hacked is an AI company, Hugging Face, which is effectively an app store for AI tools. And it's been very transparent about what happened, which has been quite eye-opening because it's gone into some detail about how the rogue agents which hacked it worked at what they described as superhuman speed, which isn't surprising, although they're described as AI agents in many reports, which somewhat humanize criticizes them. These are programs, they're powerful AI models, and they've been designed to hack, but within a closed environment. However, these specific models, they escaped that environment, that container, as they're sometimes described, and worked relentlessly, we're told. They trialed thousands of different methods simultaneously. We know that the AI models were actually in the process of trying to find the answers to a hacking exam that had been set by OpenAI when it targeted Hugging Face. We also know that the models found the details that they needed to hack into Hugging Face by identifying credentials that were publicly exposed. So they were able to do this by effectively finding an unlocked door to walk through, which is how some have described it.
12: And Ijeoma, this isn't the first time that AI agents have exercised some form of autonomy or gone rogue, as is being described. Why is this attack significant?
11: Yes, back in September 2024, we know that an earlier model of ChatGPT escaped its container to get an answer it needed for another test, which was at the time widely celebrated. But as AI models become more powerful, there's a growing concern over the reality that these autonomous agents are relentlessly persistent. They will try every path possible to reach their goal. And this can easily overwhelm traditional defenses. Now, a leading organization in the industry which focuses on cloud security research, the Cloud Security Alliance, or CSA, wrote a report after an emergency meeting with Hugging Face on Friday, which has helped provide some transparency, more transparency on what happened. And in that report, it concluded that the AI agents were actually quite clumsy in their approach in a way that a human wouldn't. They also showed some inefficiencies. But despite those errors, Hugging Face has said the hacking agents made some brilliant technical moves, and they were struck by the way they were able to rapidly adapt in order to break into their system.
12: Many thanks, Ijeoma, for explaining all that. And Rob, it appears that humans are not the only ones to fall into temptation when faced with exams.
4: No, indeed. Maybe many a student can understand the temptation, or it's not advisable, is it? But let's look now at how serious this threat posed by artificial intelligence could be if it isn't regulated. Well, according to a former researcher at OpenAI who has turned whistleblower, human extinction is a possibility. Daniel Coco Tylo worked for OpenAI and now leads something called the AI Futures Project, which looks at the whole AI sector. He's been speaking to the BBC's Victoria Dobshire.
13: Anthropic and OpenAI are trying to automate their own jobs first. They're trying to hand over the research process to their AIs as fast as they can so that it will go faster and faster and faster because the AIs can do it faster and better than humans. For years and years and years, people at these companies have been talking about how, boy, would it be kind of dangerous if we did this thing, especially if we did this thing at maximum speed because we were racing each other. And people at the companies, such as myself, were talking about it and being like, yep, this would be pretty dangerous. That's why maybe human extinction is a possibility, a possible outcome of this sort of race. But because of the pressures of the race and because of the pressures of public relations and wanting to maintain their independence from government regulations, the companies have ended up sort of mostly downplaying this type of risk and saying that, like, we can figure it out as we go along. Things are going to be fine. We'll solve the problems as they come up. And that's sort of my big area of disagreement, is that I think that we are not going to solve the problems fast enough as they come up. And we, in fact, need to not do this very crazy intelligence explosion thing where you automate the AI research so that it accelerates dramatically.
4: So how could greater legal oversight of AI research and development actually be done? I've been speaking to Will Fithian, who's an associate professor of statistics at the University of California, Berkeley. He's also one of the organizers behind the Berkeley AI Risk Group, a community of faculty members concerned about risks to society posed by AI and how to mitigate them.
14: So one thing that's important to understand is that all of these AI companies, they face intense competitive pressures to cut corners on safety. And so it's critical that they not be in charge of grading their own homework on safety. Currently, OpenAI is voluntarily disclosing many of the details about what happened in the Hugging Face hacking incident, but it really should be mandatory that they report full reasoning logs about everything that happened in incidents like this. We don't know how many incidents went unreported. So there needs to be laws to put into place to require disclosure of incidents like this, so we don't have to rely on companies volunteering information against their interests. And there need to be transparent safeguards that are evaluated by third-party auditors and are originally set by governments, because the companies themselves are too conflicted and face overwhelming competitive pressures to raise.
2: Safeguards such as what?
14: OpenAI certainly could have done better here by watching their agents more closely. So their agents were apparently escaped and were on the internet for about 4 days hacking into Hugging Face before anyone at OpenAI even noticed. And there are many things that AI companies can do, or technical solutions to try to make their AI systems behave better. The problem is that all of those methods are inherently limited. These models, you may have heard the metaphor that they're not built, that instead they're grown. These AI models are mathematical functions with trillions of parameters. And the way they're built is by twiddling with these trillions of parameters until the model seems to be behaving the way that you want it to behave. But we really don't know very much about how these AI models are reasoning through problems. And it's an incredibly difficult technical problem.
2: If the United States does try to rein in the artificial intelligence companies in the United States, won't companies in other nations, such as China, just go ahead and do what the Americans are being prevented from doing?
14: That is the classic objection. It applies at a firm level. So OpenAI, of course, worries that if they take it slow and don't cut corners, then they'll have their lunch eaten by Anthropic or Google. And the American companies are worried that they'll have their lunch eaten by the Chinese companies. I think the solution to this is that we really need global coordination to regulate and govern what's happening. It's really not acceptable for a tiny elite of CEOs and software engineers to be making all these decisions, in many cases decisions that they themselves find incredibly difficult. So I think that's why you saw just yesterday more than 1,000 employees at these top AI companies sign a letter basically begging governments to regulate them. And that what that letter recognized is that this really is a global problem. And so it actually called for the U.S. government to start coordinating with other governments in order to figure out a way to slow the frontier. And that's another very important distinction. So you asked me what safeguards could be put in place. Frankly, people who are in the know in this industry know that there are no safeguards that can be put in place that they can be absolutely sure are reliable, because they don't understand these methods well enough. And so we have to be ready for the possibility that even best practices are not going to be enough to keep the technology safe at the rate that it's advancing.
2: And so if we don't understand it, should we be doing it at all?
14: To me, that is really the million-dollar question. I know many of the AI employees that signed that letter privately, or in some cases publicly, believe that what we really need to do is pause the AI frontier. Now, for the reasons that you brought up, that's difficult to do. The United States and China need to find a way to work together and to have a verifiable agreement.
2: But well, can they work together? Do you think it is likely that the US and China, particularly given their current trade tensions, could come to some kind of AI agreement?
14: You know, Kennedy and Khrushchev didn't like each other that much. But when they were staring each other down in the Cuban Missile Crisis, they realized that the path that they were on was not sustainable. And they made a deal. It wasn't a perfectly verifiable deal. There was a chance that someone could sneak the missiles back into Cuba or Turkey after that deal happened. But they had to find a way to overcome their differences. You know, Reagan and Gorbachev didn't start out as best friends, but they found a way to sign arms control treaties.
2: Will Fithian there, Associate Professor of Statistics, expert in artificial intelligence, talking to us from California.
4: Over the past few hours, the US military has launched what it's calling heavy strikes against Iran in retaliation for attempted Iranian ballistic missile attacks on American forces. The US military said it had hit dozens of targets related to the Islamic Revolutionary Guard Corps in response to Tuesday's firing by Iran on US bases in Jordan and at ships in the Strait of Hormuz. Iranian media have also reported that the islands of Keshem and Abadan were among the areas hit. Both are centres of the oil industry. Well, I've been speaking to Dr. Hushang Amir Ahmadi, who is an Iranian academic, a former Iranian presidential candidate, and runs the American-Iranian Council, an organisation dedicated to strengthening dialogue and understanding between the US and Iran. He also was in Iran just a few weeks ago. I asked him first about the mood in the country.
15: People have been talking to me about, in everywhere that I went, about the economy, the way things are going, and they were very, very nervous about the future. And that's the most important problem the Iranian face, uncertainty about the future. They don't see a way forward, and that this war indeed had created more uncertainty and disappointment than it has created anything else, including damage. So the damage, the most important damage the war has had, has been on the people's hope for the future. It really has disappointed people, made people helpless, hopeless, and people who actually see a very, very uncertain, to say the least, some dark future ahead of them.
4: Right, so, and so were they saying to you then that they wanted the war to end? They don't like the government, a lot of people, but they're content to see it stay in place for now as long as the conflict comes to an end.
15: To me, it seemed to me the Iranian people, particularly in the north and the east and the west, they were more nationalistic about the war. They were more patriotic. They, for example, none of them hoped that the Iranian government will lose the war. That they hoped that the war will end, of course. They were looking for peace. They were not the warmongers. But at the same time, I did not feel or even heard anybody, okay, praying for the government to lose the war or to collapse under the war.
4: The flare-up, the conflict has flared up again overnight. The US military is saying that it has completed a heavy wave of strikes across Iran. We don't have precise information, but there have been numerous reports of explosions on Keshem Island, in Abadan City, and in Bandar Abbas. Can you just explain the significance of strikes on Keshem Island for us?
15: Of course, the Keshem Island is a very important, a large island, is a very an island that is a very major port, economically speaking. Lots of industries are there, and lots of people live there. It's a big island. It's the largest island in the Persian Gulf. I just heard from a friend that Ahvaz, the capital of the Khuzestan province, again in the south, has been hit, including buildings belonging to information ministry. So again, Americans obviously has hit Iran again, and the war, it sounds like it's a war in the south. Where I was in the west and the east and the center, you don't have the feeling of society in war.
4: Would the attacks on Keshem Islands suggest to you, and indeed on Abadan, suggest an attempt to hit Iran's oil industry?
15: Well, obviously, yes. In fact, the oil industry is in the south, in the Ahvaz, where I heard has been attacked by missile. Abadan has been the capital of Iran's oil refinery. And this oil refinery goes back to the time the British were very involved. And this refinery was actually built by the British. So again, it's a very important city from an oil refinery point of view. However, this does not tell me that U.S. has attacked Iranian oil infrastructure, because Rejm is not really an oil island. It is not even an oil island from the transportation perspective, but it doesn't have oil to begin with that much. The oil actually is not even in Abadan or Ahvaz either, the missile attacks have happened last night or tonight. The oil region is inside toward sort of like northern side of Ahvaz, meaning it is in Masjid Sulaiman, Agha Jari, and some of these areas where Iranian oil wells are located.
4: That was Dr. Hushang Amirahmadi.
12: Time now for some sports news with Isaac Fennin.
16: Yeah, FIFA President Gianni Infantino has written to all 211 member associations saying they'll receive $40 million if they back his controversial plan to sell off stakes in its major competitions. Infantino set a deadline for the 19th of September for football federations to accept his plans if they want to access an initial $20 million. The Confederation of African Football say that they're going to assess and evaluate the plans, which have been roundly condemned by European football's governing body, UEFA. At WAFCON, Cameroon made a winning start to the tournament. They beat Mali 2-1. Ghana beat Cape Verde 2-0.
12: Many thanks for the sport, Isaac. Now, a new heat wave means firefighters in southwest France are having to cope with soaring temperatures as they try to bring under control the wildfires that have destroyed a vast swathe of forest west of the city of Bordeaux. Our correspondent James Waterhouse is in the village of Blagon, just west of the city, and sent us this report.
17: What we're looking at, we're told, is called noiring, which literally means drowning. They are trying to moisten the soil with their hoses, these fire crews, the dry vegetation, the bark, as much as possible to prevent flare-ups. Looking down the road, there must be at least 10 fire trucks, and they've come from cities elsewhere, like Marseille and Lyon. It really is a collective effort. And they are all saying the same thing. Today is significant because of the temperatures peaking. Away from all of the activity lives Pierre Alexandre. He has invited us over. Officials have asked him to evacuate, and he doesn't want to, so we're going to find out why.
18: We wanted to protect our house. We wanted to protect the forest or village. So it's why when the police came, they said, you need to leave. I said, no. So at 4 o'clock in the afternoon, we can come to catch you with the police. So I said to my wife and my daughter, go, please. I said to my son, I know that you want to stay with me. I prefer that if you leave, please. But you have 19 years old. I know that you want to choose. But if you stay with me, be careful. Because in front of us, it's a nightmare. We don't know the situation. We don't know what will happen.
17: Do you think you could have stopped the fire if it had come close?
18: No. We are not firefighters. So
17: you were willing to risk your lives?
18: Yes, we took the decision to try.
17: The images Pierre Alexandre showed us were pretty shocking. He sat on the roof of his house in the middle of the afternoon, and he's in pitch black. There's no doubt he risked his life by staying. More broadly, these fires are going to be fought for some time. And what we're hearing from the European Union, officials high up there, is that whilst they've been able to help France and neighbouring Spain, their resources are already stretched with extreme weather conditions forecast for Hungary, Slovakia, and the Czech Republic. These wildfires
19: aren't just going to become more common, but more widespread.
12: James Waterhouse reporting there from the village of Blago near Bordeaux.
20: And one of the things that's become apparent from the response of the authorities in both France and Spain is the lack of water bomber aeroplanes. You might have seen them in some videos on social media, the aeroplanes that have a belly underneath where they fly down to the sea, they pick up a load of water, then drop it down on the fires. It's a far more effective way of putting out these wildfires. There's a shortage of them, it turns out, in Europe. We're going to be speaking to the company that makes them in Canada in about a half an hour's time. You're with Newsday on the BBC World Service.

0: damaged characters like Mikey from The Bear and Shane from The Walking Dead. 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
3: The Ebola outbreak in the Democratic Republic of Congo appears to be worsening at an alarming pace.
2: An urgent investigation has been launched into the mysterious deaths of 15 elephants in southern Kenya near the Amboseli National Park. First, we have this news.
4: BBC News with Fiona MacDonald. The US military says it's carried out a new series of strikes on Iran in retaliation for Iranian attacks on US forces based in the Middle East. It said it had hit Revolutionary Guard targets. Iranian media says Keshmiland and Abadan have been struck. The Ukrainian Air Force says the cities of Kiev, Dnipro and Kryvyi Rih have been targeted by Russian ballistic missiles. 7 people are reported to have been killed. Waves of drones have hit other Ukrainian regions. Officials in Japan say 28 people are now known to have died in the earthquake in the south of the country. The search for survivors has been continuing, with rescue teams combing the rubble. President Trump says his administration is looking at ways to set controls on artificial intelligence, but he said this could not be at the expense of American AI dominance. The South Korean tech giant Samsung has announced second quarter profits of just under $50 billion. The jump has been driven by demand for its memory chips for use in AI. The US State Department is to immediately release $600 million in funding for the Global Vaccines Alliance. The money had been held up by the Health Secretary Robert F. Kennedy Jr., a vaccine sceptic. A new study has found evidence that suggests limiting the intake of sugar for children up to the age of 2 may help in protecting their brains decades later. While the study does not prove a definitive link, experts have long insisted that a balanced diet is a factor in good brain health. A signed Argentina football shirt won by Lionel Messi at the World Cup has been sold at auction for $66,000. Balls used in the opening match and the final were also snapped up in a sale that raised money for FIFA's Global Citizen Charity. BBC News.
3: Thanks so much for that summary of the news there. Hello, you're with Newsday from the BBC World Service, live from Nairobi with Anne Soy and from London with me, Rob Young. Hope you're doing all right today. Thanks for being with us.
2: Coming up this half hour, you'll hear stories from Kenya, the DR Congo and France.
3: And in sport, Isaac Fannin on the FIFA boss saying that his controversial plan to sell off shares in the World Cup is an opportunity, not an obligation.
2: As ever, we'd love to hear your thoughts on that or any other story that you hear on the programme. Our text and WhatsApp number is +44 77 86 20 50 85. We start in the Democratic Republic of Congo, where the Ebola outbreak there appears to be worsening at an alarming pace, according to those involved in the response. So far, more than 3,200 cases have been confirmed, while the death toll has climbed above 1,400. Aid workers warn that the virus is spreading faster than responders can contain it. Let's now speak to Onspo Bangeza, Mercy Corps' Ebola response team leader in the Democratic Republic of Congo. Welcome to the program. So explain to us why this particular outbreak is so difficult to contain.
5: Yeah, I think there is several things that we can say. The first one, this virus, Bundibugyo, is a new virus that was not well known in DRC. And this virus is not, we don't have any vaccine. Another aspect is, we can say, is this virus is spreading very, very quickly through the community, because this community was affected already by the conflict.

0: displacement. And also this community, there is a limited access of water, sanitation, and hygiene. And we can add also that there is a limited, I can say, funding, because all the responders, the response team, all the pillars here, they still have some gaps. And what you can also add is the context itself in DRC. As I said from the first, that is a conflict zone, and well, access is not easy. We fail with the physical access, security access, and it added also the insufficient funding for to stop this disease.
1: How has that, you know, operating in a conflict zone affected the response that you're mounting on the ground?
0: Yeah, the conflict is affected, is the same thing with the security, because the surveillance is not done quickly. And also the tracing is not easy to do when, for example, there are conflict in the zone. It's very difficult to do the tracing. And if the tracing, the surveillance is not well done or done at the proper time, it's become a cause also of spreading disease. A response.
1: The infection continues to spread. We just lost you there momentarily. And your organization, Mercy Corps, has had to suspend activities because of insecurity.
0: Yeah, we have suspending some activities in some zone because there was a death of one general, and then there was some in kind of a strike, and it was in Nyakunde, and this was affected not only Mercy Corps, it affected all the humanitarian that was doing intervention in that area. And also it affect also another zone where we were having some WASH IPC intervention in Lengabo in Ruampara. It means that one, the guy, the military died, and the people was unhappy, and then they started some in kind of manifestation, if I can say it in French. But
1: so
0: this
1: suspending
0: activities
1: in some zones that have been affected, and Nyakundo is one of the key hotspots. What does that do to this outbreak response then?
0: No, yeah, the suspending of activity has an impact, a great impact. It means if you suspend the activities, you are not providing, for example, the services, or, for example, water and hygiene, hand washing facilities, they are not applying for water. And also the suspending activities is affected because I think it's even become it turned slowly the trust even for the community, because you need to be continually work with the community. The community need to trust the response, and when they are suspending the suspension, I think it have a big impact. Not only for us, but major for the community that we are supporting.
1: Absolutely. Many thanks for speaking to us there on Sport Bangzenga from Mercy Corps Ebola Response Team in the Democratic Republic of Congo. And you've been in touch. James Ray Majok in South Sudan says, "My prayers are with the people of the DRC as they battle that Ebola outbreak that has devastated the northeast of the country whilst vaccines are lacking there. And they're also dealing with conflict." Many thanks for your messages. Keep them coming.
2: In Kenya, the Wildlife Service is investigating the deaths of 15 elephants near Amboseli National Park over the past month. The deaths have raised concerns because Amboseli is home to one of Africa's best-known elephant populations. We can speak now to Joel Olenika, who's the chief warden in charge of the Amboseli Conservation Area. Welcome to the programme. What do you know so far about what may have caused the deaths of these elephants?
3: So far, preliminary findings from the government chemist and the University of Nairobi indicate that there is a possibility that the 15 elephants may have raided farms which are in their neighboring communities and consume tomatoes which have cyanide poisons.
2: Right, so the 15 elephants weren't all found at the same time, is that correct? They were found over a number of weeks?
3: Yes, and in different areas, yes.
2: Okay, and so is there anything you can do to prevent further such deaths?
3: Yeah, I think we have alerted the communities and they're more vigilant now. We have the backing of community scouts and rangers who are now trying to prevent elephants from moving to areas which are heavily farmed.
2: Okay, and just explain why the elephants eating tomatoes would have led to their deaths.
3: Yeah, I think that part of the park, that part of the ecosystem, there is a lot of farming activities going on because of the availability of rain, because, you know, it is just closer to Mount Kilimanjaro and there's a lot of rivers flowing down. So there's a lot of irrigation in that part of the ecosystem. And there is a lot of also spraying with different chemicals to prevent them from being eaten by, you know, flies or, you know, bugs. So I think if elephants stray into those farms, then they might have eaten those kind of tomatoes which are still having those poisonous substances.
2: So the tomatoes then, your thinking is the tomatoes were sprayed with some kind of pesticide which the elephants,
3: yes,
2: would have consumed? Because you mentioned cyanide earlier on, which presumably farmers wouldn't be spraying on crops.
3: And that is the position yesterday of the Kenya Wildlife Service. And I think they are the one who took the samples. You know, we are just in the field.
2: Mm. So we don't yet know conclusively then. You're still waiting on more information, are you?
3: It's a developing story. I think we rely on them for their answers. And so we can only say what they have found.
2: Fine. And so we wait to hear further information from them then. Can you just explain the significance, not only to the elephant population in Kenya, but to the continent more broadly, of the Amboseli National Park?
3: The Amboseli elephants are global icons. They are the most studied elephant probably in the world. But we know their families, we know them individually, we know their behaviors. They have been followed for the last 50 plus years. So this is quite a laboratory and a depository of knowledge in terms of elephant behavior, elephant studies. So when we lose even one of them, it's quite bad. It's sad. So it's a hit. We take it as a tragedy, but we pray that this death will not spread more than that.
2: All right. Thank you very much indeed. That's a Joel Olenika there, who's the chief warden in charge of the Amboseli Conservation Area under the county government in that part of Kenya. And are people reacting to this in Kenya? Because the elephant is the symbol of the nation, isn't it?
1: Absolutely. One of the big five, and people are very concerned, as you can imagine, and they really want to get to the bottom of this and worries about, you know, there have been major issues with poaching as well. And so, yeah, there's a huge concern in the country about the death of those 15 elephants. You're listening to Newsday from the BBC World Service with Anne Soy in Nairobi and Rob Young in London. The main headline this hour, the United States has launched another night of strikes against Iran after President Trump threatened an escalation of the conflict. And it's time now for sports news with Isaac Fennin. Isaac, what's the latest from the Women's Africa Cup of Nations?
4: Well, Anne, every single team has played at the tournament. We've had a really, really interesting first round of group games. Cameroon made a winning return to the tournament. Two goals from Marie Ngamanga gave them a 2-1 win over Mali. Of course, they missed last year's tournament. Earlier on, Ghana beat debutants Cape Verde 2-0, setting up what will be a mouth-watering clash between the Black Queens and the Indomitable Lionesses on Sunday. We've had a real tournament of surprise results so far. South Africa were beaten by Tanzania. On Tuesday evening, we had an even bigger surprise as debutants Malawi, ended up beating the reigning champions Nigeria 3-2. And afterwards, I spoke to the chairperson of women's football in Malawi, Adelaide Migogo.
5: We were overwhelmed, and we went there to play our game. And because it was our first time, we were a bit nervous, but we thank God that we managed to beat the 10 times champion of WAFCON.
4: Talk me through the performance of the team. You know, I know lots of people around the world know about the Chiwengwa sisters, but talk me through the team and the performance. What was that like?
5: We went there. We are here like underdogs. People, they didn't give us a chance, but we tried our best. We played our game. Malawi played some friendlies, which we lost all of them. And that gave us a good preparation because each team which was coming to play us, they thought that if they've lost almost all of their friendly matches, that means they are going to lose. But we should thank also our president of Football Association of Malawi, Mr. Fleetwood Haia, who made it possible for the team to get exposed, to play more friendly games. We've been preparing for this like from way back, thinking that when we go there, maybe we should not embarrass our fans, our people back in Malawi. So we tried very hard. He tried very hard. The team tried very hard. So here we are.
4: The team were led by the sisters, Tabitha and Temwa Chiwengwa. Just talk me through how important they are for Malawi and Malawi football.
5: They are important because Tem and Tabitha are important because they have set the pace that anything can happen. Any player who works hard can go as far as where they are now. And they've shown that they were not just doing it in their clubs, but they've done it for the nation. We are proud of them. And I think they will keep on doing what they've done today.
4: As the chairperson for women's football in Malawi, how important is that result against Nigeria on Tuesday?
5: It's a very big statement that anything can happen in football, and we should not underrate any team in football. Anything can happen. A ball is round, that means anything can go round. And it has given us confidence and the statement to go far. We are proud of our girls and we are happy. And the happiness is more than how I can express it.
4: You were with the team after the game yesterday. Just talk me through how you guys celebrated the win.
5: The girls were overwhelmed and they prayed. They thanked God and our president also. Of the FA was also there. He prayed with the team, and we all had fun, and it was overwhelmed. We were a bit traumatic. That is this real? But we thank God that this is what we got. This is what we were expecting. Yeah, we thank God for what we have managed to get.
4: And now Malawi could potentially win and get out of the group if they beat Egypt on the weekend. That must be something more than anyone from Malawi would have ever expected.
5: Yeah, let's just keep our fingers crossed. Anything can happen, but the morale is too high. The Nigeria game boosted our morale and our supporters, and a lot of people are now coming from Malawi after they've seen that we can do it and we have done it. So anything can happen. Let's just see what is going to happen over the weekend.
4: The chairperson of women's football in Malawi, Adelaide Migogo. The Confederation of African Football say that they're going to assess and evaluate FIFA President Gianni Infantino's latest plans, which have been roundly condemned by European football's governing body. The FIFA president has written to all 211 member associations saying they will receive $40 million if they back his controversial plans to sell off stakes in major competitions to private investors. We'll have a little bit more on that later on in the programme.
2: Isaac, thank you very much indeed. Now, we were talking earlier on about the wildfires in Europe, but France and Spain struggling this year, not only with wildfires, but also with a lack of water bomber planes. France currently owns just 12 aerial water bombers, despite dealing with the worst wildfires in living memory. Now, the government recently ordered some new aircraft, but building the specialised planes is a time-consuming process made harder by a nine-year production gap. We're going to speak now to Neil Sweeney, who is from De Havilland Aircraft of Canada, which makes them. Welcome to the programme, Neil.
6: Thank you very much.
2: How many of these planes then are you building for European countries at the moment?
6: Right now we have 24 aircraft on order for the European Union. The European Union, through Rescue, purchased 12, and they'll be situated in six member states. And they're Italy, Croatia, Portugal, Greece, France, and Spain. And then France bought an additional two, as well as Spain and Greece each bought an additional five. So there's 24 on order for Europe.
2: And when will they be delivered?
6: The first one will start in early 2028. I believe it's February 2028 for Greece. And the second one will follow quickly April of 2028 for France.
2: Given the rapidly warming climate and the fact that wildfires, not just in Europe, but in other parts of the world, North America is also affected at the moment, isn't it? Seem to be getting worse with each summer that passes. Are you able to ramp up production?
6: Well, we're in production today. Once we're in full production, so as you said off the top, the aircraft was out of production for nearly 10 years. So putting a supply chain back together, all of those things post-COVID, does take some time. But yes, absolutely, we're ramping up, and at full production, we're going to produce about 10 a year. So that that backlog and those deliveries will occur relatively quickly after the first one starts in 2028.
2: How much is one of these planes?
6: I have an NDA with my customers so that I can't disclose the actual cost of the aircraft. But I've seen reports of somewhere in between 50 and 60 million US, and probably you're not too far off from that.
2: What's your understanding of why nations weren't ordering these planes earlier? Because it is not news that the climate is warming, that wildfires are becoming worse every year.
6: Canadairs have been built since the 1960s. So there was a run from the late 1960s through the middle of the 1980s. And then there was a second run from Bombardier between 1990 and about 2015. They last a very long time. So, an aircraft that was produced in 1971 is still flying in Greece, for example. So when Bombardier halted production in 2015, it was because the market was complete. So I think at the time, people thought that they had adequate infrastructure for the fires that were happening at the time. Once De Havilland purchased the rights to the aircraft, we started negotiating with the European Union, and came to a successful contract conclusion in 2024. So I think over time, people's needs have evolved, and the country's desires to acquire new aircraft have evolved with them.
2: All right. Thank you very much indeed. That's Neil Sweeney, who's the Vice President of Corporate Affairs at the De Havilland Aircraft of Canada, the company that makes those planes that you may have seen off the coast of France, diving down towards the ocean, picking up huge amounts of water and dumping it on top of the wildfires to try to extinguish the flames.
1: Now, today is apparently International Day of Friendship. Rob, how long have you, what's the longest duration you've kept a friendship?
2: I'm just trying to work it out now. I'm just doing some math. So I've known my best friend for 34 years. And I just saw him on Saturday.
1: So you've got something to celebrate today. Now, this day recognizes how friendship between individuals and cultures can foster understanding and contribute to peace. Focus on Africa's Nkechi Ogbonna met two lifelong friends in Uganda, Alex Taremwa and Edward Nimusima, who have shared an extraordinary bond for 3 decades. You still beat their record, Rob. That's ever since they met at school. So she began by asking Edward what the key was to having a lasting friendship.
7: There are quite a number of factors, obviously, but consistency in terms of putting an effort to basically be friends. You know, sometimes you meet someone and you just don't have the capacity to continue with them. So for us, it has been natural, but most importantly, I think it's consistency in terms of showing up for each other and all that. That's why we're still and going strong.
8: Now, Alex, many people say male friendships are not very deep. They are just mainly on surface level. Maybe things like football or other sporting activities connect them. What would you say to people who are from that school of thought?
9: I actually kind of think there's some truth to that. There are people who you meet like once and there's no spark or curiosity of whether or not you want to know them further or you should open up to them deeper. And then there are those who your biology sort of quickly draws attraction to, so you find it's a lot easier going. So there are still guys that I've met at my local for a good period of time and I don't know their second name, or I just know we call him a Shaya, what's up bro, but there's nothing goes beyond that, bro. So there's some truth to that, but I am more of an instinctive friend. I like to think that if my personality gels with this person, even if I've just met them and I feel like I've known them for some time, then it's my body's way of communicating to me that you actually can get to hang out with this person more. So now then you start to invest in that friendship growing. So you create more opportunities to meet, find more benefiting aspects of that friendship, because it cannot just be, say, Liverpool or a pint of beer. So you explore other areas that connect you together. And I think in this world, there's a lot of more immediate challenges going on, especially with men, financials and all of that. And we also are not conditioned well to appreciate love, especially from our peers.
8: Right. And which brings me to my next point. From our part of the world, in most parts of Africa, you know, men are not taught to be very expressive, especially emotionally, right? So it's a thing of a guy is going through something, your friend is going through something. You may not even know because he's trying to man up according to societal standards. Face whatever he's facing head on. Now, Ed, how has this friendship helped you to be expressive, if this is me assuming it has?
7: I think Alex and I are engineered differently in terms of this whole male patriarchal kind of approach, because then the fact that we are so open to each other. I think even other people in our lives are always jealous. They think there's some mischief we're always up to, because we talk about pretty much everything. And even unnecessarily, you find myself in the morning telling Alex about something that happened to me at night that it has no business to do with him, but for some reason he gets to know. So I think that whole openness has helped us to even not even judge each other in terms of what society might seem judgmental, because I trust Alex with my words, I trust Alex with my stories, my plans, pretty much everything. I think that whole openness and being open to each other without having to question what another person will think of you has helped us move forward.
8: Right. Yes. Alex, is there something that has really tested your friendship? My goodness, you've been friends for over 20 years.
9: I am married. He's yet to work on that arrangement. My wife is always saying things like, oh, so you're going to meet your boyfriend now? Because almost on a daily basis, I have to speak with Ed, or at least see Ed. We are not big on phone calls, but at least almost every day we communicate, which is, I don't know, people find it quite interesting. So other than the occasional part where Ed throws my car into a ditch and breaks its suspension.
1: 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Alex Taremwa and Edward Nimusima, his friend, lifelong friend, speaking to Focus on Africa's Nkechi Ogbonna. 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
13: You're listening to WNYC. Showers and thunderstorms are possible through the early morning here. We're going to see temperatures in the upper 60s. For the rest of today, high around 78 by the afternoon. We're going to see temperatures get down into the upper 60s for tonight. Showers, thunderstorms possible through the day into the evening. Tomorrow, much of the same.
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2: Coming up, our correspondent travels across Iran by train, managing to hear the voices of ordinary Iranians, often clandestinely, on life under the regime and on America.
15: In my opinion, America has sort of lost the war. It's lost its way. This campaign became about oil and the Strait of Hormuz, and we want to save the Strait. It's all about money. The people mean nothing.
1: The United States launches another night of strikes against Iran after President Trump threatened an escalation of the conflict. We get the thoughts of a former Iranian presidential candidate.
2: And we'll speak to one of the leaders of India's so-called cockroach movement on what next for them. But first, the bulletin of the latest news.
16: BBC News with Fiona MacDonald. The US military says it has carried out a fresh wave of strikes against Iran in response to recent attempted Iranian attacks on US forces. Targets included command centres, missile and drone facilities, and maritime capabilities. Yolan Nell reports.
17: US Central Command says that over 2 hours it struck dozens of targets belonging to Iran's Revolutionary Guard Corps. Iranian state media say that the island of Kerchem in the Strait of Hormuz and other southern locations were hit, with explosions also reported in the west of the country. After a short period of relative calm, the past day has seen new flare-ups on multiple fronts. In northern Egypt, maritime security experts say drone strikes started fires on two natural gas vessels, one of which was US-owned. Local authorities haven't confirmed the cause of the blaze. Egypt, a US ally, hasn't previously been directly attacked by Iran in the recent conflict.
16: Cities across Ukraine have come under Russian attack hours after President Volodymyr Zelensky warned that Moscow would be targeting his country. One person has been killed in the capital Kiev. Six more, including two children, are reported to have died in the Dnipropetrovsk region, where their house took a direct hit. Ali McConnell has the latest.
18: The onslaught of ballistic missiles and drones lasted for hours. Explosions were first reported in Kyiv. Several fires broke out and the authorities urged people to remain in shelters. As the night went on, waves of cruise missiles and drones were reported heading for targets across the country, first to the central cities of Dnipro and Kryvyi Rih, but soon as far west as Lviv, where two apartment buildings have been damaged. The authorities there say many people have been injured and several are trapped under the rubble.
16: Officials in Japan say the number of people now known to have died after a powerful earthquake struck the south of the country has risen to 28. Rescue teams continue to work through the rubble in the Kumamoto Prefecture on Kyushu Island, searching for survivors. Jake Kwon reports.
19: In a video taken shortly after the earthquake, the front wall of the shopping centre explodes, throwing dust and debris over the car park. The mall's operator, Aeon, said there were around 3,000 customers inside when the quake struck, but they were evacuated before the suspected gas explosion. All of those killed at the site were employees at the center. The government said it wants to protect people from the heat, with temperatures expected to rise to 39 degrees Celsius. Nearly 20,000 homes are without power, and many state-designated shelters lack air conditioning.
16: President Trump says his administration is looking at ways to set controls on artificial intelligence, but he insisted that these could not imperil America's lead over China in the race for AI hegemony. You're listening to the latest world news from the BBC. The South Korean tech giant Samsung has announced a huge jump in second quarter profits, driven by surging demand for its memory chips for use in the artificial intelligence sector. Net profit for the April to June period came to just under $50 billion, up more than 1,000% from the same period last year. The man convicted of attempting to murder the author Salman Rushdie in 2022 has been found guilty on federal terrorism charges. Hadi Matar is already serving a 25-year state prison sentence. The federal conviction carries a potential life sentence. A new scientific study has found evidence that suggests limiting the intake of sugar for children up to the age of two may help in protecting their brains decades later. The research, conducted by Hong Kong University of Science and Technology, analysed the impact of the end of sugar rationing in Britain following the Second World War. Ella Bicknell reports.
20: When the UK government brought an end to sugar rationing in 1953, average consumption almost doubled. Researchers analysed data from around 65,000 people and found dementia rates were 23% lower among those who spent their first 2 years of life under sugar rationing than those born after it ended. It's not the first study to suggest the importance of diet in the first 1,000 days of life, but scientists and dementia prevention charities have warned more research is needed to prove whether early life sugar intake can be directly linked to brain development.
16: A French teenager has pleaded guilty in Singapore to one count of being a public nuisance after he took and licked a straw before returning it to an orange juice vending machine. Didier Maximilian, who's studying at a business school in the city-state, filmed the act and uploaded it to social media. He's been fined almost $500. BBC News.
1: Thank you for those updates. 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We are live in London with Rob Young and here in Nairobi with me, Anne Soy.
13: Coming up, we'll hear from our senior investigations correspondent who's been on a train ride across Iran. We'll hear about her journey and what people also on that train were telling her about the state of her country and the war with America.
1: We'll also bring you the latest on tit-for-tat strikes in the region and head to India for updates on the cockroach movement there.
13: Your thoughts welcome, of course, on all of our stories by text or WhatsApp. Send them to +44 77 86 20 50 85. To Iran now, where the United States has confirmed more strikes have begun against Iran as a response to earlier attacks by Tehran against American assets in Jordan and shipping in the Strait of Hormuz. Iran has confirmed two areas linked to its oil sector have been struck on the islands of Abadan and Keshem. Well, fighting between the US and Iran resumed earlier this month after a fragile interim deal between Washington and Tehran, which had been reached in June, collapsed over the fate of the Strait of Hormuz, the world's most critical waterway.
1: Meanwhile, the BBC has travelled the length of Iran on train, capturing a country at a pivotal moment in its history. From north to south, crossing thousands of miles of the country's crucial economic backbone, the train has people from every corner of Iranian society, each with their own story. The BBC senior international investigations correspondent, Nawal Al-Maghafi, gained rare access to parts of the country that foreign journalists normally cannot enter and spoke to those on her train journey.
21: We're on the overnight train from Tehran to Bandar Abbas. It's a 22-hour journey that takes you from Iran's political heart in Tehran to its most strategic coastline. I've been taken aback by just how nice this train is. I mean, we're staying in a cabin with two beds and four plush chairs. I'm really looking forward to being on this train and speaking to Iranians about what life has been like as this war has gone on.
22: It's in every Iranian's nature to adapt to the circumstances. It was hard, it was frightening, we were worried, we were anxious, but we still tried to live within those very conditions, to have a life, to keep our daily routine, to remain hopeful for the future.
21: In the restaurant carriage, I met Azadeh, a lawyer, and Zepide, a beautician. Although they were cautious to speak in public, they agreed to an interview in their cabin.
0: Actually, I love Iran very much. I love it so, so much. But when I see my youth slipping away and my goals, my dreams and all my hope being lost, I have no choice but to leave for the sake of progress to reach my goals. I have no choice.
3: You know, we saw before this war a lot of young people, a lot of people across Iran go out and protest. There were a lot of people that had hope that this war would mean a big change would happen in Iran. What do you think about that, and how do you feel about how things have played out? I'll start with Azadeh first. Have a think about it.
5: She doesn't want to answer.
3: She doesn't want to answer this. No, that's fine. That's fine.
20: Years of crippling sanctions, soaring inflation, and anger at Iran's leadership pushed hundreds of thousands of people onto the streets. Speaking out against the government can come at a heavy cost, so we gathered some anonymous testimony. Emir took part in the protests.
23: When we got there, there was a very large crowd. People were throwing stones, and the police and the besieged had weapons in their hands and were shooting. Mostly we saw tear gas, and then we clearly saw the police getting down on the ground, taking up a Kalashnikov and aiming at people. And we were completely shocked at how easily and how casually they were taking aim and firing at people.
24: Hi, salam.
20: A few doors down, I meet a member of a football team. Abdullah's heading back home to Minab. On the first day of the war, the town became the scene of one of the conflict's defining tragedies.
25: They attacked a school that was full of children. They were all 7, 8, or 9 year old students. I was really upset. Our whole country was upset. There really was a strange grief across the whole of Hormuzgan province. The day of their funeral was something else too. I don't know. Everyone who went there wept. It really was an extraordinary day.
20: For some, this war has not achieved what they'd hoped for. Emir again.
23: In my opinion, America has sort of lost the war. It's lost its way. This campaign became about oil and the Strait of Hormuz, and we want to save the Strait. It's all about money. The people mean nothing. They are irrelevant. The people are no longer a consideration.
20: Iran is no stranger to political friction. The tensions between Tehran, Tel Aviv, and Washington have been decades in the making, but they are only now playing out on the battlefield. And as both sides compete to shape the legacy of this war, the impact is still being felt not just on this train, but across the world.
1: The BBC's senior international correspondent Nawal Al-Maghafi is reporting from Iran on condition that none of her material is used on the BBC's Persian service. These restrictions apply to all international media organizations operating in Iran. And you can watch Nawal's full report, Inside Iran, The People and the Power, on BBC iPlayer or the BBC World Service YouTube if you're outside the UK.
2: Well, is there any realistic possibility of reining in this escalation between Iran and the United States? And how is all of this being seen in Iran itself? Dr. Hushang Amir-Ahmadi is an Iranian academic, a former Iranian presidential candidate, and also runs the American-Iranian Council, an organization dedicated to strengthening dialogue and understanding between the US and Iran. He was in Iran earlier this month, so I asked him first about the mood in the country.
26: People have been talking to me about, in everywhere that I went, about the economy, the way things are going, and they were very, very nervous about the future. And that's the most important problem the Iranian face, uncertainty about the future. They don't see a way forward, and that this war indeed had created more uncertainty and disappointment than it has created anything else, including damage. So the damage, the most important damage the war has had, has been on the people's hope for the future. It really has disappointed people, made people helpless, hopeless, and people who actually see a very, very uncertain, to see, say the least, some dark future ahead of them.
2: Right, and so were they saying to you then that they wanted the war to end? They don't like the government, a lot of people. but they're content to see it stay in place for now, as long as the conflict comes to an end.
26: To me, it seemed to me the Iranian people, particularly in the north and the east and the west, they were more nationalistic about the war. They were more patriotic. They, for example, none of them hoped that the Iranian government will lose the war. That they hoped that the war will end, of course. They were looking for peace. They were not the warmongers. But at the same time, I did not feel or even heard anybody, okay, praying for the government to lose the war or to collapse under the war.
2: The flare-up, the conflict has flared up again overnight. The U.S. military is saying that it has completed a heavy wave of strikes across Iran. We don't have precise information, but there have been numerous reports of explosions on Keshem Island, in Abadan City, and in Bandar Abbas. Can you just explain the significance of strikes on Keshem Island for us?
26: Of course, the Keshem Island is a very important, a large island, is a very an island that is a very major port, economically speaking. Lots of industries are there, and lots of people live there. It's a big island, it's the largest island in the Persian Gulf. I just heard from a friend that Ahvaz, the capital of the Khuzestan province, again in the south, has been hit, including buildings belonging to information ministry. So again, Americans obviously has hit Iran again, and the war, it sounds like it's a war in the south. Where I was in the west and the east and the center, you don't have the feeling of society in war.
2: Would the attacks on Keshem Islands suggest to you, and indeed on Abadan, suggest an attempt to hit Iran's oil industry?
26: Well, obviously, yes. In fact, the oil industry is in the south, in the Ahvaz, where I heard has been attacked by missile. Abadan has been the capital of Iran's oil refinery. And this oil refinery goes back to the time the British were very involved. And this refinery was actually built by the British. So again, it's a very important city from an oil refinery point of view. However, this does not tell me that the U.S. has attacked Iranian oil infrastructure, because Keshem is not really an oil island. It is not even an oil island from the transportation perspective, but it doesn't have oil to begin with that much. The oil actually is not even in Abadan or Ahvaz either, the missile attacks have happened last night or tonight. The oil region is inside toward sort of like a northern side of Ahvaz, meaning it is in Masjid Sulaiman, Agha Jari, and some of these areas where Iranian oil wells are located.
2: That was Dr. Hushang Amir Ahmadi there, the president of the American Iranian Council.
1: You're listening to Newsday from the BBC with Rob Young in London and me, Anne Soy, in Nairobi. A reminder now of the main headlines this hour. The United States has launched another night of strikes against Iran after President Trump threatened an escalation of the conflict. And Ukraine has been hit by Russian drones and missiles hours after President Zelensky said that a massive attack was coming.
2: Isaac's here with your sport headlines.
4: Yeah, FIFA President Gianni Infantino has written to all 211 member associations saying they'll receive $40 million if they back his controversial plan to sell off stakes in its major competitions to private investors. Infantino has set a deadline of the 19th of September for football federations to accept his plans if they want to access an initial $20 million. We're going to hear from Infantino a little bit later on in the programme on these plans. The Confederation of African Football say that they are going to assess and evaluate the initial idea, which have been roundly condemned by European football's governing body, UEFA. FIFA, meanwhile, has opened disciplinary proceedings against Argentina over their behaviour during the World Cup, especially at the World Cup final loss to Spain and throughout the tournament. Liverpool have stepped up their interest in Paris Saint-Germain's Bradley Barcola and are preparing an opening bid. The France winger is valued by Paris Saint-Germain at almost $180 million. Such a fee would break the British transfer record, but those in Anfield are looking to get a little bit below that. I'll have a little bit more sport for you later on in the programme.
2: Talk to you then. Isaac, thank you.
1: Time now for some business news, 20 minutes past the hour. And Wall Street has ended the day down on Wednesday after while the U.S. government borrowing costs hit a 19-year high after the Federal Reserve kept interest rates on hold, and that's despite inflation remaining well above 2%, which has been the target. To talk us through this and the reaction is Ijeoma Ndukwe, who joins us in the London studio. What has the reaction been to Fed's decision to maintain interest rates at current levels?
6: Well, the Federal Reserve, which is the US central bank, left interest rates unchanged, as you mentioned, between a range of 3.5 and 3.75%, which was expected. Now, the decision comes in a climate where inflation has slowed, but prices in the US are still rising at a rate well above the Fed's 2% target. And that's partly due to the ongoing conflict in the Middle East, which has led to volatile oil prices. So if you look at prices at the moment, Brent crude, the international oil benchmark, is trading at around $89 a barrel. Prices have even crossed the $100 mark at some points during the war in Iran. And you compare that to February, pre-war, it was trading a bit above $70 a barrel. And the rising price of oil is tethered to consumer prices. It plays into prices for people. Now, typically, interest rate hikes are used as a tool by central banks to slow the pace of prices rising in the shops. That's because when the cost of borrowing goes up for things like mortgages and credit cards, people tend to spend less, and that in turn helps to slow down the rate of price increases. Now, when the chair of the Federal Reserve, Kevin Warsh, was asked why he didn't use this tool, you know, of raising interest rates in order to bring down inflation, he acknowledged that inflation was still higher than considered desirable, but he felt that economic activity in the US was expanding at a solid pace despite the conflict in the Middle East. And that decision, the market reaction was seen, was strongly felt soon after. S&P 500 index hit its lowest level in a month, and the Dow Jones index fell by the largest amount on the day by 2.19%.
1: Ijeoma, many thanks for those updates.
2: Now to India, where the Cockroach Janta Party, a party which describes itself as for the youth, of the youth and by the youth, is threatening to restart protests, claiming the government has backtracked on promises not to target students who demonstrated. Well, the movement, which began as a satirical internet collective, succeeded in forcing India's education minister to resign after weeks of youth-led protests over alleged exam irregularities and paper leaks. Well, now the group says it has received reports of hundreds of students being detained or harassed by the police. We can speak now to Ashutosh Ranka, who is the spokesperson for the Cockroach Janta Party. Welcome to the programme then. So how many students have been detained as a direct result of being involved in your protests?
7: Post July 25, the day when the agreement was made with the government, the number ranges in hundreds and hundreds of protesters all across the country being detained across Bihar, West Bengal, Uttar Pradesh, Maharashtra, and people being harassed in Goa and Rajasthan. That's what we have got so far. Now, post the pressure from the movement, the government has finally sent a written agreement around no protesters being jailed in Bihar, Assam and Bengal. And we hope that the government will honor that was made on 25th of July, and we'll soon have the written agreement to close this chapter once and for all.
2: So you're confident, are you, then, that all of these people will be released without charge?
7: So the government doesn't have a choice. If it goes back on its promise, that essentially means that the word of Union Minister don't hold any value. That's almost tantamount to suggesting that this government cannot be trusted, which is a huge thing. And if the government doesn't honor its promise, we'll be forced to get back on the streets again. Because the only reason the protest was called off was that the government had agreed to all our demands unconditionally.
2: If, though, people are accused and there is evidence that people did commit acts of violence or criminal damage, surely you would support the idea that they should be prosecuted, but not prosecuted for merely protesting?
7: Of course, everything has a context, right? Like, if there are specific cases that the government wants to discuss, we'll be more than happy to figure them out. But in the name of arresting perpetrators, if all you are doing is trying to arrest, nab down activists, for example, the SFI, the Student Federation of India, our General Secretary, Ms. Oise Ghosh, they made an attempt to arrest her day before yesterday on a 5-year-old case. So if in the name of trying to nab the perpetrators, you are actually just attacking the activists and student organizations and civil society people, that won't be tolerated.
2: But if somebody is accused of an offence unrelated to the protests, the authorities do have the right, many people would argue, the duty to investigate those, don't they?
7: I'm pretty sure they've had 5 years to investigate a case. The timing, I'm pretty sure we are all smart to understand what the timing really means. If you are trying to barge in a political party's office to arrest a student leader in a 5-year-old case, someone especially who was one of the leading members of the protest, one of the leading...
2: Ooh, Ashutosh Ranka, can you still hear me? Are you still with us? No, clearly not. The line's cut, but clearly there he was about to tell us that they will head back to the streets if this harassment, as he described it, continues. We know that the education minister did resign last week over this row, having decided to stay in the job for a while, and the Prime Minister Narendra Modi deciding not to sack the minister. That row did eventually resolve itself, but it's clearly one that is potentially heading into a new phase. And there's a really interesting story on the BBC website about how some of the language being used by India's youth who were taking part in these protests has found its way into politics and into India's parliament, one of its oldest institutions, language which will be familiar to many people listening around the world, but clearly is not the kind of thing that is usually heard come out of the mouths of legislators in chambers that make laws. Have you read that?
1: And it goes on record as well, Rob. So, yes, I have. And to just quote one of the MPs, Shiv Sena, from the party Shiv Sena, Shrinkant Shinde, accused the opposition of being MIA, which means missing in action, gripped by FOMO, or the fear of missing out, and eventually becoming Delulu. And I was just reading that Delulu actually made it to the dictionaries. It's made it to several mainstream dictionaries, including Merriam-Webster and Oxford dictionaries. So yes, Gen Zs are contributing to
2: new vocabulary. Although the other words, I need Delulu, I think, is a new one on me. But I suppose many people say it's about time that legislators, members of parliament, started to speak like the people they represent. We've had a message in on this story from Mystic listening in Freetown in Sierra Leone, saying that examination irregularities are bad, and as much as the government promised an investigation, protesters, though, should be mindful about their excesses, and the police shouldn't arrest based on a grudge they may hold against the protesters, because it is one of those stories which does transfer to other countries where many young people who work hard, sit exams, go to university, and then still aren't able to get a job. And many people seem to understand why those frustrations may well boil over.
1: Yeah, absolutely. 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There's plenty more to come.
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0: under Russian attack overnight. We go live to Lviv.
1: Ghanaians who've returned home from South Africa following a wave of anti-migrant protests there tell the BBC they're struggling to rebuild their lives.
0: And the first round of straw polls in the process of selecting the next UN Secretary General takes place later today. First, this news.
2: BBC News with Fiona MacDonald. The US military says it's carried out a heavy wave of strikes on Iran in retaliation for Iranian attacks on US forces based in the Middle East. It said it had hit Revolutionary Guard targets. Iranian media says Keshem Island and Abadan have been struck. Cities across Ukraine have come under attack by waves of Russian missiles and drones. Reports say seven people have been killed. In Lviv, in the far west, several people are reported to be trapped under the rubble of two apartment blocks. President Trump says his administration is looking at ways to set controls on artificial intelligence, but he said this could not be at the expense of American AI dominance. Officials in Japan say 28 people are now known to have died in the earthquake in the south of the country. Rescue teams are combing the rubble for survivors. The South Korean tech giant Samsung has announced second quarter profits of just under $50 billion. The jump has been driven by demand for its memory chips for use in AI. The US State Department is to immediately release $600 million in funding for the Global Vaccines Alliance. The money had been held up by the Health Secretary Robert F. Kennedy Jr., a vaccine sceptic. A new study has found evidence that suggests limiting the intake of sugar for children up to the age of two may help in protecting their brains decades later. While the study does not prove a definitive link, experts have long thought that a balanced diet is a factor in good brain health. And a signed Argentina football shirt worn by Lionel Messi at the World Cup has been sold at auction for $66,000. Balls used in the opening match and the final were also snapped up. This was in a sale that raised money for FIFA's Global Citizen charity. BBC News.
0: Many thanks for that summary. Hello and welcome to Newsday on the BBC World Service, coming to you live from Nairobi with me, Anne Soy, and from London with Rob Young. Over the next half hour, we'll hear from West Africans who've returned home from South Africa because of the anti-migrant protests there.
1: We're also going to speak to one of the four female candidates for the role of United Nations Secretary General, the permanent representative of Guyana to the United Nations, Ambassador Carolyn Rodriguez Burkett. Your messages on all of our stories welcome, of course, by text or WhatsApp, plus 44 77 86 20 50 85. We're going to head to Ukraine now because many cities have come under Russian attack overnight. There have been attacks in the capital, Kyiv, and also in the western city of Lviv. At least eight people have been killed and more than a dozen injured. Earlier, the President Volodymyr Zelensky warned that Moscow would be targeting the country. Well, let's head to Lviv now, speak to the deputy mayor there, Andrei Moskalenko. Welcome to the programme. I believe you're at the site of one of the attacks on your city. Just describe to us what is happening around you.
3: So right now we are on the site, and so 10 minutes after everything happened, after the siren finished, so this night after 4 a.m. in our city was damaged by Russian missiles, 21 building, and so we right now on one of the sites where emergency service try to find people who are under the building because two big buildings, residential area was destroyed partly, and so few blocks of the buildings totally was destroyed, and so some people with our emergency service try to find, and so this campaign have already after 5 a.m. still on the site, and so we pray that all people will be alive, and so also were damaged another building, but also with the destroyed of windows. And so right now in a hospital, more than 20 people, also children. And so this campaign will campaign emergency in order to find the people will wait in order to find all of them, and after it will start to clean the territory.
1: And so the residential building then that has been completely destroyed, how many stories high was it?
3: And also it's like a like two areas which was attacked in Lviv. It's

0: residential area without any critical infrastructure, and it's the question also was damage to kindergarten, one school, which is very close to it, and so we, you know, so it was direct targeted by missiles to residential area in Lviv.
1: How many people do you think are trapped in the rubble?
0: You know, so we right now we definitely can say that it's 20 people in the hospital, but we are waiting for, you know, result of a campaign, emergency campaign from the emergency service, and so I suppose it will be known maybe in a half an hour, definitely, or maybe during 1 hour, because all people walk on the site.
1: And because this happened overnight, would people have been asleep in bed, or given that President Zelensky warned a large attack was likely, would many people have taken shelter somewhere?
0: You know, for sure that some people were in the shelter, some people, maybe was in the flats, and so because it was too, a lot of, you know, it's like a surrounding, so one building in a surrounded of a lot of residential was the biggest damaged, and so right now we try to find, because it almost one part of this destroyed, so it's too complicated now to say where people was at this moment during
1: the
0: attack.
1: How often is Lviv being attacked at the moment? It was initially in the war, but then for a long period of time was left alone by Russia. What's it like at the moment?
0: The latest attack to Lviv was on Wednesday of March, was also damaged to districts in our city. It was one of them. It was like, you know, 200 meters from City Hall. It's almost city center. It's like a complex of a Bernardin 17th century UNESCO heritage, and so it's really it's no. It's also any critical infrastructure. It's only on the architecture monuments.
1: Right, and this is the latest of a series of attacks, is it?
0: Sorry.
1: Is this the latest in a series of attacks, or was this the first time for quite some time?
0: In Lviv, it was, on the match, the latest series attack, and right now, so it's one of the really, a lot of people, building damage, but we pray that all people will be alive. Today, and this moment, it's the most important. You know, we can rebuild buildings, so it's it will take time, but the human's life is the main importance for us.
1: And how are people in the city feeling? What will happen over the following hours in Lviv? Will people get up and go to work as normal today?
0: Yes, right now, you know, right now a lot of people surrounded who helped during, you know, first minutes in order to deblock to the building. So, you know, people every time united, because, you know, we have the war, you know, since 2014 when the war started. And so right now more than almost 5 years full-scale invasion from Russia side. So unfortunately, we know who our Russians are, and so they targeted directly to residential area, and so it's that what we face today again, and other our Ukrainian cities as well.
1: All right, thank you very much for talking to us. That's Andrei Moskalenko there, the deputy mayor of the western Ukrainian city of Lviv, joining us, as you say, explaining from the site of one of those Russian attacks. Overnight, Lviv in the west of Ukraine, close to the border with the European Union. I'm just reading the Polish army saying that an unidentified object, is what they're calling it, was detected in Polish airspace, and later a crater following a loud explosion was found on Polish territory. They're currently investigating the cause of that, but say that debris from this object they're currently attempting to identify has been found nearby.
2: Now we head to Ghana as African migrants return home from South Africa following a wave of anti-migrant protests and growing fears for their safety. The BBC meets some of those who have been forced to start over in Ghana and Nigeria. Diplomatic tensions between South Africa and some African countries have risen in recent weeks as returnees describe leaving behind their homes, jobs and livelihoods. Now back home, they face the difficult reality of rebuilding their lives, searching for work, supporting their families, and also trying to find hope again. Thomas Nadi reports from Accra, Ghana.
3: This was the moment the first flight carrying Nigerians from South Africa landed in Lagos under a voluntary repatriation program. For years, many had built lives in South Africa. But as anti-immigration protests grew, some felt they had no choice but to leave. For 15 years, Richard built a life in South Africa. He ran a vehicle refurbishment business, bought a house, got married, and became the father of twin daughters. He thought he had found stability. Then everything changed.
4: My business was attacked, and I felt like I couldn't afford to take care of my family because the business wasn't going as supposed to be.
3: Protesters demanded undocumented migrants leave South Africa. But Richard, who claimed legal status, said he also faced harassment.
4: Sometimes you find it difficult to speak your language or talk in an accent they don't understand, and they think, okay, no, they know this guy is a foreign national.
3: He says his biggest loss is being separated from his family, especially his South African wife.
4: It was painful for me to leave one person who is my best friend. If I come back from work and she comes back, we are together. We tell each other things. So it hurt me so much that a situation that I wasn't the cause of the situation is now letting me lose life of 15 years of a journey that I loved so much.
3: He says starting a business again has been difficult.
4: I feel useless. I feel empty. The thing that broke me was I could not provide.
5: We are tired of seeing African migrants moving all over the world, refusing to fix your own countries.
3: In April, Emmanuel Asamoah, a Ghanaian hairstylist, was confronted by a group of South Africans in a viral video.
6: I'm in Ghana now, I'm fixing my country.
3: The video sparked outrage online and prompted the Ghanaian government to start immediate evacuation of its citizens.
6: I was scared. So what I was praying in my mind is they would leave me so that I would get my life. I was very scared.
3: Emmanuel was the first Ghanaian to be repatriated by the Ghanaian government. He has since started a business in Accra with the support of the Ghanaian authorities and a businessman.
6: So he spoke to me, advised me, and he told me to open business for me, which is cement business, which they are on it. And after the meeting, he gave me 200,000 Ghana cedis.
3: Like Emmanuel, Ghanaian footballer Aiden Aris also joined Ghana's repatriation program, alleging authorities in South Africa are failing to stop vigilante attacks on migrants.
7: If I'm in a country and I'm being chased like an unworthy animal, then it becomes very, very, very worrisome. If not backed by government, or the government is looking away for all these things to happen, how can an individual become so powerful more than the state institutions? That is ridiculous.
3: South African authorities have denied such claims. Richard in Nigeria and Aiden in Ghana are struggling to start life all over again.
7: I'm lodging in a friend's house, and it might take a while for me to be on my feet.
4: If I remember, I was this okay in Nigeria before I left, and now I'm on level zero. As I'm talking to you, I don't have a bank account that has money in it.
3: Nigeria says it will seek compensation for abandoned businesses and property, but South Africa has ruled out payments. Yet amid the loss, Richard says there's also relief.
4: I felt that welcome from the airport. I don't know the kind of joy that came into me, and I asked myself, why did I leave in the first place?
3: Ghana has petitioned the AU over anti-immigration attacks, while South Africa has dismissed an ICC request by two Ghanaians as opportunistic.
2: The BBC's Thomas Nadi reporting from Accra, Ghana.
1: You're listening to Newsday from the BBC World Service with Anne Soy in Nairobi and Rob Young in London. A reminder of a couple of our headlines. The United States has launched another night of strikes against Iran after President Trump threatened an escalation of the conflict. And Ukraine has been hit by Russian drones and missiles hours after President Zelensky had said a massive attack was coming.
2: And at 16 minutes to the hour, time now for some sports news. And Isaac, I'm just reading some messages from listeners here. Mystic in George Brook says that FIFA should reconsider any proposal that further limits opportunities for average football fans. What has happened?
8: Yes, so they would say that they are trying to increase opportunities for football people in smaller countries. Gianni Infantino, the FIFA president, has written to all 211 member associations saying that they're going to receive $40 million if they back his controversial plan to sell off stakes in its major competitions to private investors via associates of US President Donald Trump. It's thought that the fund FIFA are dealing with, Thrive Capital, is led by Josh Kushner, who is the brother-in-law of President Trump's daughter, Ivanka. Here's Gianni Infantino.
9: Well, the fans, they remain the cornerstone of the beautiful game and the sport they watch and love will not change. FIFA obviously continues to govern football without any external interference, and the flagship tournament it organizes, like the FIFA World Cup or the FIFA Women's World Cup, will always remain. More revenue returned to the member associations means more investment in better pitches, stronger national teams, and more pathways for young girls and young boys everywhere in the world. We care about everyone. So the benefits of sustained investments, they are already visible. A decade of raising support through FIFA Forward helped nations like Cabo Verde, Curaçao, Jordan, and Uzbekistan reach the FIFA World Cup for the very first time. We want to help creating the next Cabo Verdes.
8: Yeah, Infantino has actually set a deadline of the 19th of September for football federations to accept his plans if they want to access an initial $20 million.
1: Nkombe, listening in Cameroon, has been in touch on this story with a question, Isaac. Can the selling of stakes in FIFA's commercial business affect the future governance and integrity of the game?
8: Well, that, I think, is the big question many are trying to answer. I think, according to UEFA, that it will affect the ability for FIFA, the game, the future of the game. And it will be interesting to see when this vote takes place. I believe it will be later on in the year. The Confederation of African Football say that they're going to assess and evaluate Infantino's plans, as I mentioned, have been condemned by European football's governing body. So that is definitely a story to watch. Let me give you an update on the Commonwealth Games before I go. Nigeria's Goodness Nwachukwu won the paradiscus event for athletes with a mobility issue with a new world record. This interview is brilliant. Here she is speaking to our reporter, Ade Adedoyin.
10: This medal we go to my late daddy, and I will celebrate with my family as well, my mom as well, because she has been there praying for me. My family, they have been praying for me to come here and get a medal. I'm so happy. I'm so excited to be here.
11: When you came here, was it the medal in your mind, or were you thinking you could challenge the world record?
10: The world record is also in my mind, or as well. I was like, the first throw was out, the second one was out. I was like, goodness, calm down, you have to calm down. I throw 26, that brings me to third position. Then the fifth one, he entered me to first position. So the last one, I have to put in all my best. I have to whip it out.
11: When you saw the mark and it said world record, tell me how you felt.
10: I was so excited. I screamed, I shouted, was like, wow.
8: Yeah, incredible. Nigeria's Goodness Nwachukwu there. We'll have a little bit more on the Commonwealth Games, including how former Uganda President Idi Amin's grandson did in the boxing later on in the programme.
2: Looking forward to that. Many thanks, Isaac. We go to France now, and the head of the EU's Emergency Response Coordination Centre has warned all Europe could be on fire in days as the latest heat wave continues to hinder efforts to stop wildfires in France and Spain. Maria Zuber said that there were growing concerns about new wildfires that could start in Greece, Italy and Central Europe over the coming days, while the short-term outlook remained very difficult for France. Pierre Alexandre is one of many who have been told to evacuate their house in a village on the outskirts of Bordeaux, but he has refused to leave.
12: When the police came, they said, you need to leave. I said, no, So at 4 o'clock in the afternoon, we can come to catch you with the police. So I said to my wife and my daughter, go, please. I said to my son, I know that you want to stay with me. I prefer that if you leave, please. But you have 19 years old. I know that you want to choose. But if you stay with me, be careful. Because in front of us, it's a nightmare. We don't know what the situation. We don't know what will happen.
2: Let's now speak to our correspondent in Paris, Hugh Scofield. Welcome to the program. So what's the latest in France with these wildfires?
13: The latest is good news, frankly. They've been stabilizing over the last 3 or 4 days, since the weekend, really. And now, for the first time, the authorities down there are talking about light at the end of the tunnel. We're no longer seeing a fire in the conventional sense, certainly not like what we saw at the weekend with, you know, vast swathes of forest burning. It's now a charred landscape with outbreaks of fire, which are caused by embers. You have what they call these zombie fires, where smoke suddenly starts rising from the peat, which is very, very supercharged with heat, and then that can burst into flames again, and these have to be stamped on straight away. But I really do think we're in the end game here now, and they're talking for the first time, the authorities, of allowing people back, these evacuees back, and that I think is now in probably in the coming days. The weather is also looking good. We had a very, very hot day yesterday, up at 40 degrees Celsius, and I think getting through that day was key, and they did get through that day, and last night was no worse. Things are pretty stable. There's even a bit of rain predicted for today. So for the first time, there's a note of optimism creeping in. And I noticed that the press, the national press here in Paris, is for the first time now not leading with this story.
2: And are people starting to return to their homes?
13: Well, as I say, there is the prospect of that opening up. Already a couple of days ago, some people from very near Bordeaux were allowed to go back. They were evacuated from the sort of western outskirts at the weekend, not because of the risk of fire, but because smoke was getting very serious. It was blowing in their direction and it was very unhealthy. So they left, and they were allowed back yesterday and have been coming back. There was a small evacuation yesterday as well from a town called Lacanau. Holidaymakers had to leave. But in general, the big evacuations of holidaymakers as well as residents was at the weekend. And some have come back. The bulk, though, haven't. And I think it'll be a few more days probably before they're sure enough that they can let them back.
2: Many thanks for that update. Hugh Scofield there.
1: Now, later on today, the United Nations will hold its first round of straw polls in the process to select its next Secretary General. This involves the 15 members of the United Nations Security Council holding a closed-door anonymous vote on their preferences among the candidates. Now, we spoke to one of the candidates, Rafael Grossi, the head of the Global Nuclear Watchdog, last week. Today, another person who wants the job, the permanent representative of Guyana to the UN, Ambassador Carolyn Rodriguez-Burkett, and there has never before been a female UN Secretary General.
14: I believe that the adherence to the UN Charter and international law is a responsibility for all of us. So we all have a responsibility, member states, the Secretary General, and the wider population of the world, to ensure that we adhere to the rules that we set for the global community.
15: Yet when the United States sent its military into Venezuela to seize its head of state from the capital, Caracas, your government welcomed it. Surely that was the use of force, not the use of law.
14: Did my government welcome it?
15: The president said he welcomed the leadership of the United States.
14: Well, I would imagine that you're interviewing me as a candidate for the Secretary General and not ambassador to the United Nations, isn't that so?
15: You are wearing both hats at the same time, aren't you?
14: Oh, well, I thought that I was being interviewed as a candidate for the Secretary General. But as I said before, the adherence to international law by all of us is very important. And the Secretary General does not have the luxury of choosing which parts of international law countries must choose to abide with or not. And as Secretary General, I would be only biased to the United Nations Charter and to international law.
15: So as a candidate then to be Secretary General of the United Nations, you condemn, do you, the United States' decision to seize Nicolas Maduro from his own capital?
14: Well, I'm not speaking about former President Nicolas Maduro at this time. I am speaking as what I will do as Secretary General for the United Nations. And as I've said before, there is no luxury there in not abiding with the UN Charter. In fact, that's the only bias the Secretary General can have.
15: These are surely, though, the kinds of issues that a Secretary General of the United Nations will have to deal with, will have to talk about. Why are you so reluctant to do that in this interview?
14: Well, I would certainly be a Secretary General that will use all the tools at my disposal to de-escalate and to try to resolve some of the conflicts, working with member states, working with the Security Council, and working with regional organizations and other mediators who might be in the space, all working towards peace. And I would certainly pick up the phone when I need to do just that in terms of de-escalation, but using the tools also to go further, to work towards solution, whether it is in the short term or in the medium term or in the long term. I would certainly be a Secretary General that tries.
15: The main conflict, which is unnerving many countries around the world because many people are feeling the economic impact of it, is the war in Iran. The United Nations has failed to end this conflict. One of the parties to it is a permanent member of the United Nations Security Council. Is that just the way it has to be, that the UN is effectively impotent when a member of the Security Council is involved in a war?
14: War is never the option, I believe, that should be chosen to resolve disputes. We should all return to the peaceful resolution of disputes, return to diplomacy. But I've seen on the Security Council, having sat there for 2 years as the leader of my country's delegation, I've seen when there might be fractures between members when the Secretary General can step in. And I certainly believe that in this particular case, that the Secretary General has a role to play. Of course, whether the recommendations from the Secretary General are accepted, it's another thing altogether. But to say that the entire United Nations has failed, I think that would be a stretch. The Security Council, as you know, there are 15 members in the Security Council.
15: Do you condemn the United States' decision and Israel's decision to start military action against Iran?
14: It would not be prudent for me as a candidate in this race to start off with condemnation.
15: Is that in part because you need the United States not to veto your candidacy in the Security Council?
14: I've said what I've said. I would not start off this by condemning any one or the other. I think we have to look at all of the conflicts, the details of those conflicts, why they are where they are. I would not want to get into those, and I would not allow anyone to rabbit hole me into that either at this point in time.
15: Now, you are one of several women in the running to be the next United Nations Secretary General. The body has never appointed a female Secretary General in all of its history. But this is a decision which is made behind closed doors, in a secret ballot by just over a dozen states. Do you think the results should be published? Is this something that should take place in public?
14: Let me say that the United Nations over these last 80 years have benefited tremendously from the work of 9 men who put themselves up for Secretary General, 9 courageous men. But it also means that the world has not benefited from the other half of humanity, women, over these last 80 years.
1: Karen Rodriguez-Biquet there, Guyana's ambassador to the UN, one of half a dozen or so candidates for the job of UN Secretary General. This is Newsday on the BBC World Service.
16: Hey, it's Lulu. 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And to celebrate, Radiolab has put together a brand new live show called Fruit Fantasia, featuring live music from Rafiq Bhatia, the host of The Sporkful, Dan Pashman, the playwright Mona Pierneau, and it's absolutely free. 3 nights in a row, Friday, July 31st, Saturday, August 1st, and Sunday, August 2nd. 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
17: You're listening to WNYC. Showers and thunderstorms are possible through the early morning here. We're going to see temperatures in the upper 60s. For the rest of today, high around 78 by the afternoon. We're going to see temperatures get down into the upper 60s for tonight. Showers, thunderstorms possible through the day into the evening tomorrow.
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2: Hello, welcome to Newsday on the BBC World Service with Anne Soy in Nairobi and Rob Young in London.
1: Coming up, we'll hear from our correspondent who's been travelling by train across Iran, managing to hear the voices of many ordinary Iranians, often clandestinely, on life under the regime and on America.
19: In my opinion, America has sort of lost the war. It's lost its way. This campaign became about oil and the Strait of Hormuz, and we want to save the Strait. It's all about money. The people mean nothing.
2: The United States launches another night of strikes against Iran after President Trump threatened an escalation of the conflict.
1: And President Trump has hardened his tone on artificial intelligence, saying that his administration is looking at ways to set controls. So we'll be asking how, indeed if, the technology can be regulated. That's all after the bulletin of the latest news.
20: BBC News with Danielle Yawovietska. The US military says it's completed a heavy wave of strikes against Iran. It follows President Trump's pledge to hit the country hard in response to an Iranian missile attack on an American base in Jordan. Here's our reporter Tom Bailey.
21: US Central Command said dozens of Islamic Revolutionary Guard Corps targets had been hit early on Thursday, including command centres, missile and drone facilities and maritime capabilities. Iranian media reported that the islands of Keshem and Abadan were among the areas hit. Both are centres of the oil industry. Iran had earlier confirmed that it had targeted US assets in Jordan as well as ships in the Strait of Hormuz on Wednesday. The latest flare-up in exchanges began earlier this week following a brief lull, though negotiations to secure a longer-term truce are said to be continuing.
20: Cities across Ukraine have come under Russian attack hours after President Volodymyr Zelensky warned that Moscow would be targeting his country. One person has been killed in the capital, Kyiv. Six more, including two children, are reported to have died in the Dnipropetrovsk region when their house took a direct hit. Ali McConnell has the latest.
22: The onslaught of ballistic missiles and drones lasted for hours. Explosions were first reported in Kyiv. Several fires broke out and the authorities urged people to remain in shelters. As the night went on, waves of cruise missiles and drones were reported heading for targets across the country, first to the central cities of Dnipro and Kryvyi Rih, but soon as far west as Lviv, where two apartment buildings have been damaged. The authorities there say many people have been injured and several are trapped under the rubble.
20: Reports from Russia indicate that Ukraine has continued its drone attacks on facilities belonging to the Wildberries retail group. The governor of Russia's Pienza region said a fire had broken out at a warehouse and 200 employees had been evacuated. Wildberries also confirmed another of its hubs further east in Udmurtia was set ablaze in another drone attack. Officials in Japan say the number of people now known to have died after the earthquake in the south has risen to 30. As rescuers continue to search for survivors, the authorities have shared images of the inside of the partially collapsed shopping centre in Kashima town. Jake Kwon reports.
23: In a video taken shortly after the earthquake, the front wall of the shopping centre explodes, throwing dust and debris over the car park. The mall's operator, Aeon, said there were around 3,000 customers inside when the quake struck, but they were evacuated before the suspected gas explosion. All of those killed at the site were employees at the center. The government said it wants to protect people from the heat, with temperatures expected to rise to 39 degrees Celsius. Nearly 20,000 homes are without power, and many state-designated shelters lack air conditioning.
20: World news from the BBC. The South Korean tech giant Samsung has announced a huge jump in second quarter profits, driven by surging demand for its memory chips for use in the artificial intelligence sector. Net profit for the April to June period was up almost 1,300% from the same period last year. The US State Department is to immediately release $600 million in funding for the Global Vaccines Alliance, Gavi. The money had been held up by the Health Secretary Robert F. Kennedy Jr., a longtime vaccine skeptic. Gavi said the lives of a million children were being put at risk. A new scientific study has found evidence that suggests limiting the intake of sugar for children up to the age of two may help in protecting their brains decades later. It analysed the impact of the end of sugar rationing in Britain following the Second World War. The results suggest those who were toddlers during the period when sugar consumption was tightly controlled had a 23% lower risk of dementia. A signed Argentina football shirt worn by Lionel Messi at the World Cup has been sold at auction for $66,000. It was one of several World Cup items, also including balls, that were snapped up in a sale to raise money for FIFA's Global Citizen charity. Jason Kay reports.
0: Under the title One Goal, FIFA has sold nearly 30 items of memorabilia from this summer's World Cup. A ball from the opening match between Mexico and South Africa raised $7,700, or nearly £6,000. A ball that was used for 6.5 minutes of the final between Spain and Argentina was one of the biggest draws, going for $110,000, or more than £82,000, equating to about £12,500 per minute on the pitch.
20: BBC News.
1: Thank you for that bulletin of news. Hello, you're with Newsday from the BBC World Service with Anne Soy in Nairobi and Rob Young in London. This half hour, a rare train trip inside for a BBC reporter. We're going to speak to our correspondent who travelled around the country by train and met Iranians who told her their thoughts on what is happening at the moment and how they see their future.
2: Also this half, we have how to deal with AI. President Trump has said that we're looking at AI, we're looking at controls, and we're also making sure that we lead. It marks a change of tone for his administration, which has taken a more hands-off approach to technology. So what do you think should be done? Send us your thoughts on this or anything else that you hear on the program. Our text and WhatsApp number is +44 77 86 20 50 85.
1: The United States says it has carried out heavy strikes on Iran in response to attacks by Tehran against American assets in Jordan and ships in the Strait of Hormuz. Iran has confirmed two areas linked to its oil sector have been struck on the island of Keshem and Abadan. Fighting between the US and Iran resumed this month after a fragile deal between Washington and Tehran, which was reached in June, collapsed over the fate of the Strait of Hormuz, the world's most critical waterway.
2: Well, the BBC has travelled the length of Iran on train, capturing a country at a pivotal moment in its history. From north to south, crossing thousands of miles off the country's crucial economic backbone, the train has people from every corner of Iranian society, each with their own story. The BBC senior international investigations correspondent Nawal Al-Baghafi gained rare access to parts of the country that foreign journalists normally cannot enter and spoke to those on her train journey.
5: We're on the overnight train from Tehran to Bandar Abbas. It's a 22-hour journey that takes you from Iran's political heart in Tehran to its most strategic coastline. I've been taken aback by just how nice this train is. I mean, we're staying in a cabin with two beds and four plush chairs. I'm really looking forward to being on this train and speaking to Iranians about what life has been like as this war has gone on.
6: It's in every Iranian's nature to adapt to the circumstances. It was hard, it was frightening, we were worried, we were anxious, but we still tried to live within those very conditions, to have a life, to keep our daily routine, to remain hopeful for the future.
5: In the restaurant carriage, I met Azadeh, a lawyer, and Zepideh, a beautician. Although they were cautious to speak in public, they agreed to an interview in their cabin.
7: Actually, I love Iran very much. I love it so, so much. But when I see my youth slipping away, and my goals, my dreams, and all my hope being lost, I have no choice but to leave. For the sake of progress, to reach my goals, I have no choice.
6: You know, we saw before this war a lot of young people, a lot of people across Iran go out and protest. There were a lot of people that had hope that this war would mean a big change would happen in Iran. What do you think about that and how do you feel about how things have played out? I'll start with Azadeh first. Have a think about it.
24: She doesn't want to answer.
3: She doesn't want to answer this. No, that's fine. That's fine.
4: Years of crippling sanctions, soaring inflation, and anger at Iran's leadership pushed hundreds of thousands of people onto the streets. Speaking out against the government can come at a heavy cost, so we gathered some anonymous testimony. Emir took part in the protests.
9: When we got there, there was a very large crowd. People were throwing stones, and the police and the Basij had weapons in their hands and were shooting. Mostly we saw tear gas, and then we clearly saw the police getting down on the ground, taking up a Kalashnikov and aiming at people. And we were completely shocked at how easily and how casually they were taking aim and firing at people.
11: Hi, salam.
4: A few doors down, I meet a member of a football team. Abdullah's heading back home to Minab. On the first day of the war, the town became the scene of one of the conflict's defining tragedies.
24: They attacked a school that was full of children. They were all 7, 8, or 9-year-old students. I was really upset. Our whole country was upset. There really was a strange grief across the whole of Hormuzgan province. The day of their funeral was something else too. I don't know. Everyone who went there wept. It really was an extraordinary day.
4: For some, this war has not achieved what they'd hoped for. Emir again.
9: In my opinion, America has sort of lost the war. It's lost its way. This campaign became about oil and the Strait of Hormuz, and we want to save the Strait. It's all about money. The people mean nothing. They're irrelevant. The people are no longer a consideration.
4: Iran is no stranger to political friction. The tensions between Tehran, Tel Aviv, and Washington have been decades in the making, but they are only now playing out on the battlefield. And as both sides compete to shape the legacy of this war, the impact is still being felt not just on this train, but across the world.
1: Nawal Al-Maghafi reporting there from Iran on condition that none of her material is used on the BBC's Persian service. That is a restriction that applies to all international media organisations operating in Iran. You can watch her full report, Inside Iran, The People and the Power, on the BBC website, also on the BBC World Service YouTube channel also, and we can speak to her now. So was it simple to organise getting on the train? Was it as simple as just going up to the ticket office and buying a ticket, or did you have to arrange it with the authorities, the media authorities in Iran?
7: Well, we always knew we were getting on this train because when we were applying for visas to go to Iran, one of the things we said we wanted to go and see was the school in Minab where 120 children were killed in a strike. And so we knew we had to take this long journey from Tehran all the way to Minab, 22 hours on this train. And then I thought, you know, what are we going to do for those 22 hours? As you know, as journalists, it's very hard to just sit down and relax on a train. And so before we got there, I asked the authorities, I said, can we film on this train? And they said, oh, no, you know, you can only film once we get to Minab. And, you know, we pushed them and pushed them. And so then we got permissions to be able to film on the train. But, you know, we got on with all our cameras. It didn't mean that it was very easy to film once we were on that train.
1: And you're able to speak to people there who are expressing views that your media handlers would not at all want them to express. So that must have been very difficult to gather.
7: I'll be very honest with you. I mean, the media, you know, you get sent a minder. That's what the Iranians do when you go to Iran to film. The minder that we had kind of just left us to it. So even when we were in these cabins doing these interviews, he didn't actually come with us to oversee the interviews. He stayed in his cabin. So we had freedom. The interviewees felt comfortable. But that's not to say that anyone would actually speak to us about politics. You know, whenever, as you heard there, when I asked Azadeh about the protests and about the government, you know, she just shut down completely and didn't want to talk about it. We spoke to a lot of people, of course, about politics and the government off camera, but no one would talk about it on camera. And also we were quite cautious to not push them to, because we knew that once this goes out, you know, there could be blowback and we don't want to get them in trouble. And so that's why it was so important to us to speak to people anonymously. So we just get a very honest and true view of what people in Iran are thinking.
1: We still hear every few days about people in Iran who've been executed for taking part in the protests at the beginning of the year. If people are found to have spoken out against the authorities, what is the possible punishment they can face in Iran?
7: I mean, you've just said it there, you know, executions. We've heard about that. We've heard of many people who have spoken about the government, you know, being arrested, detained, disappeared, their families looking for them and not being able to find them, and then finding out that they are, you know, being given the death penalty. It is a very, very dangerous game in Iran to be speaking out against the government. It's taken great courage and bravery for those who went out on the protests to speak out about the government and to go out on the streets and call for regime change. But now all of that's been eclipsed by the war and has been silenced.
1: And when you were travelling on this train journey, did you get a sense of the impact of the war on the country?
7: And to be honest with you, when you look out of the window from this train, all you saw for hours on end was desert land. But as soon as you get off the train in Bandar Abbas, which is where the IRGC Navy is based and where the conventional Navy is based, so it's a very strategic target for the US and Israel, you can really see the impact this war has had on the city and on the country. And then when you speak to people, you also hear about how, you know, prices have gone up. There's been prices have gone up. Life has gotten a lot harder. They felt terrified to go out on the streets. You really get a sense of how it's impacted them.
1: Thanks very much indeed. That's our senior international correspondent, Nawal Al-Maghafi.
2: You're listening to Newsday from the BBC with me, Ann Soy, in Nairobi and Rob Young in London. Here are the headlines this hour. The United States has launched another night of strikes against Iran after President Trump threatened an escalation of the conflict. Ukraine has been hit by Russian drones and missiles hours after President Zelensky said a massive attack was coming. Kyiv has again been targeting Russian warehouses. And the number of deaths from the earthquake in Japan has more than doubled as rescue teams continue to pull bodies from the debris. Time now for some sports news with Isaac Fennin.
8: FIFA President Gianni Infantino has written to all 211 member associations saying they will receive $40 million if they back his controversial plan to sell off stakes in major competitions to private investment. Infantino has set a deadline of the 19th of September for football federations to accept his plans if they want to access an initial $20 million. He's called it an offer, not an obligation. On Thursday, European football's governing body, UEFA, are going to be holding an emergency meeting with all 55 of its member associations to discuss a response to these new plans. UEFA say FIFA have crossed a line. The Confederation of African Football said that they were going to assess and evaluate Infantino's plans, which have been roundly condemned, as I mentioned, by European football's governing body. Two more games at the Women's Africa Cup of Nations. Hosts Morocco take on neighbours and rivals Algeria. Senegal face Kenya. We're going to chat a little bit more about WAFCON later on, as well as the Commonwealth Games, where Kenya's reigning world champion Faith Cheretich won the 3,000-metre steeplechase in a championship record time.
2: Indeed, the Kenyans shining there again, Isaac, in their staple, the steeplechase. Now to business, and President Trump says that his administration is looking at ways to regulate artificial intelligence following the news that an OpenAI model hacked more than one external company when it went rogue last week. It managed to escape a confined sandbox environment and went on to hack not just the original tech firm that we were aware of, Hugging Face, but multiple targets. It's believed to be the world's first fully autonomous AI hack. Now, President Trump says that he wants to impose controls on U.S. AI companies so long as it doesn't interfere with U.S. dominance in the sector. And he's not the only one calling for regulation. The boss of OpenAI, Sam Altman, who has previously lobbied for loose regulations on artificial intelligence, says that this latest security breach has given him reason to reconsider that stance. Our business reporter, Ijoma Ndukwe, joins us now in the London studio. Just talk us through how we got here, Ijoma.
10: Well, what we've learned about this particular cyber attack has raised major concerns because, as you mentioned, one of the companies that was hacked is an AI company, Hugging Face, which is effectively an app store for AI tools. They've been very transparent about what happened and has gone into some detail about how the rogue AI agents, which hacked it, worked at what they described as superhuman speed. These are programs, they're powerful AI models, and they've been designed to hack, but within a closed environment. However, these models escaped that environment, that container, as they're sometimes described, and worked relentlessly, we're told. They trialed thousands of different methods simultaneously. Now, we know that the AI models were actually in the process of trying to find the answers to a hacking exam that had been set by OpenAI when it targeted Hugging Face. We also know that the models found the details that it needed to hack into Hugging Face by identifying credentials that were publicly exposed. So they were able to do this by effectively finding an unlocked door to walk through, which is how some people have described it.
2: Unlocked door to walk through doesn't sound much like hacking. Many thanks, Ijeoma Ndukwe. Of course, I'm not the technical person here, Rob. When you find an open door and walk through, you haven't broken into a home, have you?
1: Well, it's an interesting debate that to have in the context of artificial intelligence, isn't it? So we're going to discuss more the seriousness of the threat posed by AI and what the American authorities could potentially do to regulate it. Will Fithian is an associate professor of statistics at the University of California, Berkeley. He's also one of the organizers of something called the Berkeley AI Risk Group, which is a community of faculty members and students concerned about the risks to society posed by AI and how to mitigate them.
11: So one thing that's important to understand is that all of these AI companies, they face intense competitive pressures to cut corners on safety. And so it's critical that they not be in charge of grading their own homework on safety. Currently, OpenAI is voluntarily disclosing many of the details about what happened in the Hugging Face hacking incident, but it really should be mandatory that they report full reasoning logs about everything that happened in incidents like this. We don't know how many incidents went unreported. So there needs to be laws to put into place to require disclosure of incidents like this, so we don't have to rely on companies volunteering information against their interests. And there need to be transparent safeguards that are evaluated by third-party auditors and are originally set by governments, because the companies themselves are too conflicted and face overwhelming competitive pressures to raise.
1: Safeguards such as what?
11: OpenAI certainly could have done better here by watching their agents more closely. So their agents were apparently escaped and were on the internet for about 4 days hacking into Hugging Face before anyone at OpenAI even noticed. And there are many things that AI companies can do, or technical solutions to try to make their AI systems behave better. The problem is that all of those methods are inherently limited. These models, you may have heard the metaphor that they're not built, that instead they're grown. These AI models are mathematical functions with trillions of parameters. And the way they're built is by twiddling with these trillions of parameters until the model seems to be behaving the way that you want it to behave. But we really don't know very much about how these AI models are reasoning through problems. And it's an incredibly difficult technical problem.
1: If the United States does try to rein in the artificial intelligence companies in the United States, won't companies in other nations, such as China, just go ahead and do what the Americans are being prevented from doing?
11: That is the classic objection. It applies at a firm level. So OpenAI, of course, worries that if they take it slow and don't cut corners, then they'll have their lunch eaten by Anthropic or Google. And the American companies are worried that they'll have their lunch eaten by the Chinese companies. I think the solution to this is that we really need global coordination to regulate and govern what's happening. It's really not acceptable for a tiny elite of CEOs and software engineers to be making all these decisions, in many cases, decisions that they themselves find incredibly difficult. So I think that's why you saw just yesterday more than 1,000 employees at these top AI companies sign a letter basically begging governments to regulate them. And that what that letter recognized is that this really is a global problem. And so it actually called for the U.S. government to start coordinating with other governments in order to figure out a way to slow the frontier. And that's another very important distinction. So you asked me what safeguards could be put in place. Frankly, people who are in the know in this industry know that there are no safeguards that can be put in place that they can be absolutely sure are reliable because they don't understand these methods well enough. And so we have to be ready for the possibility that even best practices are not going to be enough to keep the technology safe at the rate that it's advancing.
1: And so if we don't understand it, should we be doing it at all?
11: To me, that is really the million-dollar question. I know many of the AI employees that signed that letter privately or in some cases publicly believe that what we really need to do is pause the AI frontier. Now, for the reasons that you brought up, that's difficult to do. The United States and China need to find a way to work together and to have a verifiable agreement.
1: But well, can they work together? Do you think it is likely that the US and China, particularly given their current trade tensions, could come to some kind of AI agreement?
11: You know, Kennedy and Khrushchev didn't like each other that much. But when they were staring each other down in the Cuban Missile Crisis, they realized that the path that they were on was not sustainable. And they made a deal. It wasn't a perfectly verifiable deal. There was a chance that someone could sneak the missiles back into Cuba or Turkey after that deal happened. But they had to find a way to overcome their differences. You know, Reagan and Gorbachev didn't start out as best friends, but they found a way to sign arms control treaties.
1: If the United States and China don't agree to some kind of regulatory deal on artificial intelligence, what do you think the potential risks are for us all?
11: Most of the executives of these AI companies are on the record that AI poses serious risks of human extinction. Some of them have estimated the probability of human extinction at 10 to 20%. There have been surveys of AI researchers where the median, so thousands of AI researchers answer these surveys, and the median estimate is about 10%. And if you ask the people building these AI models what their goal is, they say that their goal is to build AI that can do anything that a human can do. Once humans are rendered economically obsolete, then I think our prospects for maintaining political power over what's going on in the world become much dimmer.
1: And no one else is building these systems, and it is just the Americans and the Chinese who are the main game in the world. There's no other nation close, is there?
11: It really is mostly the Americans and Chinese. So here's a reason for hope. The U.S. leaders, Chinese leaders, and leaders of a couple other countries could tomorrow shut down every single AI model that's within 2 years of the frontier. Tomorrow, they could shut down all production of these accelerator GPU chips. So the extremely specialized hardware that is necessary to train and run these models doesn't fall from the sky. It's created in the most concentrated and technologically advanced supply chain that humanity has ever created. And so it really is a matter of will and trust for governments to be able to do this. But they have all the tools at their disposal that they need.
1: Will Fithian there from the University of California, Berkeley. That startling stat rattling around in the world of AI developers, that there's a 10 to 20% chance it could lead to human extinction. I think that's 10 to 20% higher than certainly I am willing to tolerate, Anne. Your thoughts on that story, welcome, of course. Plus 44 77 86 20 50 85.
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1: Ukraine has been hit by Russian drones.

0: Maidan have been struck. Cities across Ukraine have come under attack by waves of Russian missiles and drones. Reports say 7 people have been killed. In Lviv, in the far west, several people are reported to be trapped under the rubble of 2 apartment blocks. Meanwhile, Ukraine appears to have continued its drone attacks on facilities belonging to Russia's Wildberries retail group. Its logistics hubs in the Pienza region and Udmurtia are reported to be on fire. The Japanese Prime Minister Sanae Takaichi says the number of people known to have died after a powerful earthquake struck the south of the country has risen to 30. Around 8,000 people have been evacuated as wildfires fanned by strong winds threaten a tourist resort and villages on the Greek island of Crete. Officials say 3 firefighters have died tackling the blazes. President Trump says his administration is looking at ways to set controls on artificial intelligence, but he said this could not be at the expense of American AI dominance. The South Korean tech giant Samsung has announced second quarter profits of just under $50 billion. The jump has been driven by demand for its memory chips for use in AI. The US State Department is to immediately release $600 million in funding for the Global Vaccines Alliance. The money had been held up by the health secretary, a vaccine skeptic. A signed Argentina football shirt worn by Lionel Messi at the World Cup has been sold at auction for $66,000. Balls used in the opening match and the final were also snapped up in a sale that raised money for FIFA's Global Citizen charity. Some of the outfits from the final's halftime show were also sold in the online event. BBC News.
1: Thank you for those updates. Hello and welcome to Newsday from the BBC World Service with me, Anso in Nairobi and Rob Young in London. Now this half hour we go to Ukraine, talk of escalation in the US-Iran war, and go to France as wildfires continue because of the summer heat waves.
2: We're also going to hear from one of the candidates to be the next United Nations Secretary General. We'll speak to the former Guyanese Foreign Minister. That first straw poll of the half a dozen or so candidates will take place at the Security Council later on today. Your thoughts on all of our stories, welcome, of course, plus 44 77 86 20 50 85.
1: We start this half hour in Ukraine, and cities there have come under Russian attack overnight. There have been attacks in Kyiv and Lviv and other parts of the country. At least 8 people have been killed and more than a dozen injured. Earlier, President Volodymyr Zelensky warned that Moscow would be targeting the country. We're now joined by Ukrainian Member of Parliament, Lisa Yasko. She is in Kyiv. Welcome to the program. It's quite a hard night it's been for Ukraine. Can you just describe to us the situation?
3: Well, we've seen hundreds of such nights already. But this night was, I would say, almost like a standard night in Kyiv every couple of days when we have massive attacks. This time it was attacked not only on Kyiv, but also on Lviv, on Kryvyi Rih, into the cities and the areas around. And we have victims killed and wounded people. Well, we got used to this reality. This is really, really, really bad. And people are exhausted because we've seen and we lived through all of that already for 5 years.
1: And President Zelensky did warn that this attack was coming.
3: Yes, we usually get notifications and information that Russians are preparing a massive attacks, but it happens every 3, 4, 5 days we receive such information. So you always need to stay alert and ready to go to the shelter. But many people don't go to shelter just because they cannot physically or mentally. And also very often we don't have shelters around. And even shelters are not 100% guarantee for your life protection.
1: We're just receiving a notification from the AFP news agency that President Zelensky has urged allies for anti-ballistic missiles against what he calls Russian terror. And he just came from the U.S. From a trip there meeting President Trump. Ukraine was promised Patriot missiles as the only way to defend itself from those Russian attacks. How important are they coming now from Ukraine?
3: This is critically important. For me personally, my heart is not in peace for all these weeks because

0: before knew that we have Patriots and we have air defense and that we can trust our air defense. Now is the situation when we actually know that we are having zero or very shortage, and we are in a big shortage of all these rackets, which means for sure there will be victims, for sure there will be families killed, children, women, men, elderly. And this is very hard to accept when you live in such circumstances every day, because we have this saying that we are grateful if we survive this night and we see the next morning. But I don't want to have this every day. I want to have also peace one day.
1: One of our listeners, Mystic in Georgebrook, Freetown, has written to say that dialogue should be the ultimate pathway to put an end to the ongoing war between Ukraine and Russia. What's the status of that?
0: Well, we're trying, but we don't see any readiness from the Russian side to end the war. They want to end war on their terms, which means the full control and occupation, and they want to destroy more, because for Russia it became like symbolic imperialistic war when they want to get more land, and Putin wants to sell this idea to the whole public and also to show that the West lost, because he positions all of this as all the world of the West is against him. We don't see any sign of any possible end to all of that, unfortunately.
1: And talking of Russia, we have seen sustained targeting of their oil infrastructure, of their energy infrastructure. Is that making an impact, do you think?
0: Well, that's the question I'm asking all the time when I'm speaking to people who are experts inside the situation of Russia. Well, I think it makes an impact from information that I have, but you know, Russia is so big and the Russian society is so brainwashed that this is very hard to predict what kind of consequences it would bring. But definitely for political and economic stability of Russia, it really makes a big difference. And they're not having that stability. They're quite fragile. And different business elites are trying to put the capital out of to move capital out of Russia, which is a huge sign that there is really no stability. And of course, this would affect Putin. But how long will it take? Whether we're talking about some nearest future or many years, no one knows.
1: Many thanks for speaking to us, Lisa Iasko, the Ukrainian Member of Parliament, joining us from Kyiv.
2: Well, let's get the latest on the other big conflict that is raging, the war between the United States and Iran. The Americans say they've completed what they're calling a heavy wave of strikes against Iran overnight, following President Trump's pledge to hit the country very hard. Iran had just a few days ago attacked an American base in Jordan. And there are also fears that the conflict could be spreading yet further across the Middle East. We can speak to our Middle East correspondent, Yolande Nel, who joins us from Jerusalem. Hi, Yolande, just give us the latest of what's been happening overnight.
3: So U.S. Central Command has talked about a heavy wave of strikes on Iran in response to the attempted missile attack on U.S. forces that took place a day ago, a surprise attack in Jordan. The Americans saying that they struck dozens of Revolutionary Guard targets over the course of about 2 hours, things like missile command centers, missile and drone facilities, coastal surveillance and defense sites. And it's really the first time since Friday that we had heard of direct U.S. strikes on Iran. There was then that period of relative calm lasting a couple of days when President Trump abruptly halted the strikes, officials said, to give room for diplomacy. Iranian state media are saying that in the south of Iran there have been explosions. Keshem Island in the Strait of Hormuz, that 3 people have been killed there. Other locations, you know, like Bushehr, the port city of the south as well, the west of the country too. And very quickly, an apparent retaliation by Iran, with Jordanian armed forces saying that 5 incoming Iranian missiles were intercepted, another attempt to target the country which hosts these US forces.
2: Amara Alpha, listening in Sierra Leone, has been in touch on WhatsApp to say even though Iran's military missiles and drones have been drastically reduced, why are the Iranian forces still carrying out attacks on American bases in the Middle East?
3: I mean, Iran has been very clear. It does not believe that countries in the Middle East should be hosting U.S. forces, and it has really sort of been targeting them repeatedly as proxies, you know, for the U.S. So Gulf Arab countries have come repeatedly under attack. Their interests have come repeatedly under attack. And also, you know, Jordan, which has got large numbers of U.S. forces based there across the Middle East, we're told 50,000 U.S. service personnel are now stationed.
2: I mentioned, as I was introducing you, the fear that this conflict could be spreading yet further across the Middle East, because there are reports that a drone hit an American-owned gas storage tanker, which was at an Egyptian port. What do we know about this?
3: So, basically, maritime security officials are saying in their initial assessment they believe this was a drone that hit this US-owned gas storage tanker. It's at the port of Damietta on Egypt's Mediterranean coast. There has been a statement from Egypt's petroleum ministry, but that only confirmed a fire had happened at the port. It didn't make mention of a drone attack and didn't really provide a cause for that. Now, up to now, despite the fact that Egypt is also a very close ally of the US in the region, it has been spared direct Iranian attacks in this conflict, this recent conflict. And, you know, that's really because of a long-standing Egyptian security policy which does not allow other countries to station their forces on Egyptian territory. But, of course, there are big US commercial interests in Egypt nevertheless.
2: Thank you very much indeed. That's our Middle East correspondent, Yolande Nell, there. Moses, listening in Sierra Leone, says Iran is proving to be recalcitrant, but they can't stand up to the Americans in battle. We shall see. And Mohammed in Freetown says fighting between the US and Iran is dangerously going on because what the Iranians want, the Americans don't, and vice versa. Thank you very much for your messages.
1: To France now, where firefighters in the southwest of the country are having to cope with soaring temperatures as they try to bring under control the wildfires that have destroyed a vast swathe of forest west of the city of Bordeaux. There's a new heat wave sending temperatures up nearly 40 degrees Celsius, and this is physically exhausting for the firefighters in their heavy uniform, and it is also increasing the risk of flare-ups. These now appear sporadically as embers catch a light, sending clouds of smoke before the appearance of flames. But overall, the situation remains stable and some evacuees have been allowed to go back home. Our correspondent James Waterhouse is in the village of Blagon, just west of the city, and sent us this report.
4: What we're looking at, we're told, is called noiring, which literally means drowning. They are trying to moisten the soil with their hoses, these fire crews, the dry vegetation, the bark, as much as possible to prevent flare-ups. Looking down the road, there must be at least 10 fire trucks, and they've come from cities elsewhere, like Marseille and Lyon. It really is a collective effort, and they are all saying the same thing. Today is significant because of the temperatures peaking. Away from all of the activity lives Pierre Alexandre. He has invited us over. Officials have asked him to evacuate, and he doesn't want to, so we're going to find out why.
5: We wanted to protect our house. We wanted to protect the forest, our village. So it's why when the police came, they said, you need to leave. I said, no. So at 4 o'clock in the afternoon, we can come to catch you with the police. So I said to my wife and my daughter, go, please. I said to my son, I know that you want to stay with me. I prefer that if you leave, please. But you have 19 years old. I know that you want to choose. But if you stay with me, be careful. Because in front of us, it's a nightmare. We don't know the situation. We don't know what will happen.
4: Do you think you could have stopped the fire if it had come close?
5: No. We are not firefighters. So
4: you were willing to risk your lives?
5: Yes, we took the decision to try.
4: The images Pierre Alexandre showed us were pretty shocking. He sat on the roof of his house in the middle of the afternoon
6: and he's in pitch black. There's no doubt he risked his life by staying. More broadly, these fires are going to be fought for some time, and what we're hearing from the European Union officials high up there is that whilst they've been able to help France and neighbouring Spain, their resources are already stretched, with extreme weather conditions forecast for Hungary, Slovakia and the Czech Republic. These wildfires aren't just going to become more common, but more widespread.
1: James Waterhouse reporting.
2: Also, wildfires raging in Greece. Just reading on the AFP news agency, thousands of people have been evacuated from the Greek island of Crete because of a wildfire. Two firefighters died battling the blaze there, according to a local official, late on Wednesday. Time for All Your Newsday sport news now. Here is Isaac.
7: Yeah, let's chat. Women's Africa Cup of Nations. All 16 teams have played at the newly expanded tournament, and we've had a couple of shocks. Joining me is football reporter Mimi Fawaz. Nigeria, Mimi, the reigning champions, losing to Malawi 3-2. Their hopes of qualifying are in real jeopardy, aren't they?
8: Yeah, it definitely, Isaac. I mean, that was really the shock in the history of the WAFCON, that the 10-time defending champions, Nigeria, were defeated by Malawi, who are 153rd in the world, the lowest ranked team in this competition, debutants as well to WAFCON. But ahead of the game, they had said themselves, Malawi, that a lot of people would be seeing them as underdogs, which they felt would work into their benefit. But their federation president said they're not going just to try and win the match against the 10-time champions, Nigeria. They're going to even try and win the whole competition if possible. And of course, we saw the Chawinga sisters, Temwa and Tabitha, who dominated the headlines because it was their goals, their pace that Nigeria were unable to deal with that helped them to get that win against the defending champions.
7: Yeah, next up, Nigeria, they play Zambia. We also saw South Africa lose 2-1 to Tanzania. The gap in women's football on the continent really is shrinking, Mimi.
8: Yeah, absolutely it is. I mean, that was another shock result in the competition, Tanzania defeating the former champion South Africa, the 2022 champions. Now, this was the third time, of course, that both sides had faced each other at the WAFCON. The first time they faced each other, it was a loss, then a draw, and then they finally got a win. But we're seeing on the continent that more countries now, you know, the expanded format to 16 teams, we're seeing more now that the gap is closing. Not just Tanzania giving another shock result in the competition, but let's also look at Cabo Verde. They themselves are debutants in the competition. They had not even had a team until 2018, and here they were competing for the first time at the WAFCON. Okay, they lost to Ghana yesterday, but it does show that this is going to be a very difficult competition for many of the teams. And as well on the line, let's not forget, is the World Cup ticket next year, booking their place for 2027 Women's World Cup in Brazil. The four semifinalists will book their place automatically. So many teams are battling it out to get a ticket for that.
7: Yeah, it's a fascinating time to be in women's football. Mimi Fawaz, thank you very much. Let's head to Glasgow and chat Commonwealth Games, where we've more than halfway through. Our reporter Shabnam Yunus-Jewell is there. Shabnam, yesterday we were talking about the former Uganda president Idi Amin's grandson and his boxing dream of becoming the next king of Scotland, but it didn't go to plan.
9: No, it didn't. A bit of a bizarre night, Isaac, at the boxing, because Aziz Abdul was fighting an English opponent, Damar Thomas, and ended up being disqualified in the third round. And it all happened very, very quickly, but basically the judges said that he had headbutted his opponent, Thomas. They were grappling, and he lifted his head onto his chin. Abdul came out afterwards and claimed that the judges were against him because he is a black African. He was going for Uganda's first Commonwealth boxing medal since 1990, but instead he was given warnings in the previous two rounds, and he was trailing on all of the scorecards when this incident happened in the third round. And I was there waiting to speak to him, and he came out and basically just went on a rant for quite a long time, saying that he wasn't happy about the decision. He felt it was unfair. He said his opponent elbowed him. He said he wouldn't headbutt anybody. Now, BBC Sport has actually contacted Commonwealth Games organisers and World Boxing to see if they can get a response to some of Abdul's comments.
7: Elsewhere for Uganda, they did pretty well in the basketball.
9: Yes, the women's 3x3 team, the Gazelles, produced one of the greatest achievements in the country's basketball history. They won an historic silver medal. They are the first Ugandan basketball team ever to reach the podium at the Games. They ended up losing 21-11 to the defending champions Australia in the gold medal match. But a remarkable run for them, following Husna Kukundakwe's silver in the para swimming earlier this week as well. Does that mean that Uganda are the first African nation to win a Commonwealth Games medal in women's 3x3 basketball. So they've managed to cement their place in the country's sporting history. So exceeding expectations, really, on their maiden Commonwealth Games appearance at the basketball.
7: Shabnam, plenty in store for today. Give us a brief summary.
9: Yes, 17 gold medals to be won today on day 7. The track cycling gets underway today in the Sir Chris Hoy Velodrome. There's a packed programme. There'll be 7 finals there. Also 7 finals in the athletics. Women's 5,000 metre final could be the one to watch later. The African nations in the netball this morning as well. The ones to keep an eye on, Isaac. It's Malawi versus Tonga, followed by Uganda against Scotland. And we've also got 3 weightlifting finals too.
7: Really looking forward to that. Shabnam, always great chatting to you. That's Shabnam Yunus Jewell joining us from Glasgow.
1: Isaac, many thanks.
2: Now, later on Thursday, the United Nations Security Council will hold the first round of straw polls to select the next UN Secretary General. It's a closed-door, anonymous vote. Well, we spoke to one of the candidates, Rafael Grossi, the head of the Global Nuclear Watchdog, last week. Today, another person who wants the job, Permanent Secretary of Guyana to the UN, Ambassador Carolyn Rodriguez-Burkett. There has never before been a female UN Secretary General.
10: I believe that the adherence to the UN Charter and international law is a responsibility for all of us. So we all have a responsibility, member states, the Secretary General, and the wider population of the world, to ensure that we adhere to the rules that we set for the global community.
11: Yet when the United States sent its military into Venezuela to seize its head of state from the capital, Caracas, your government welcomed it. Surely that was the use of force, not the use of law.
10: Did my government welcome it?
11: The president said he welcomed the leadership of the United States.
10: Well, I would imagine that you're interviewing me as a candidate for the Secretary General and not ambassador to the United Nations, isn't that so?
11: You are wearing both hats at the same time, aren't you?
10: Oh, well, I thought that I was being interviewed as a candidate for the Secretary General. But as I said before, the adherence to international law by all of us is very important. And the Secretary General does not have the luxury of choosing which parts of international law countries must choose to abide with or not. And as Secretary General, I would be only biased to the United Nations Charter and to international law.
11: So as a candidate then to be Secretary General of the United Nations, you condemn, do you, the United States' decision to seize Nicolas Maduro from his own capital?
10: Well, I'm not speaking about former President Nicolas Maduro at this time. I am speaking as what I will do as Secretary General for the United Nations. And as I've said before, there is no luxury there in not abiding with the UN Charter. In fact, that's the only bias the Secretary General can have.
11: These are surely, though, the kinds of issues that a Secretary General of the United Nations will have to deal with, will have to talk about. Why are you so reluctant to do that in this interview?
10: Well, I would certainly be a Secretary General that will use all the tools at my disposal to de-escalate and to try to resolve some of the conflicts, working with member states, working with the Security Council, and working with regional organizations and other mediators who might be in the space, all working towards peace. And I would certainly pick up the phone when I need to do just that, in terms of de-escalation, but using the tools also to go further, to work towards solution, whether it is in the short term or in the medium term or in the long term. I would certainly be a Secretary General that tries.
11: The main conflict, which is unnerving many countries around the world, because many people are feeling the economic impact of it, is the war in Iran. The United Nations has failed to end this conflict. One of the parties to it is a permanent member of the United Nations Security Council. Is that just the way it has to be? The UN is effectively impotent when a member of the Security Council is involved in a war?
10: War is never the option, I believe, that should be chosen to resolve disputes. We should all return to the peaceful resolution of disputes, return to diplomacy. But I've seen on the Security Council, having sat there for 2 years as the leader of my country's delegation, I've seen when there might be fractures between members, when the Secretary General can step in. And I certainly believe that in this particular case, that the Secretary General has a role to play. Of course, whether the recommendations from the Secretary General are accepted, it's another thing altogether. But to say that the entire United Nations has failed, I think that would be a stretch. The Security Council, as you know, there are 15 members in the Security Council.
11: Do you condemn the United States' decision and Israel's decision to start military action against Iran?
10: It would not be prudent for me as a candidate in this race to start off with condemnation.
11: Is that in part because you need the United States not to veto your candidacy in the Security Council?
10: I've said what I've said. I would not start off this by condemning any one or the other. I think we have to look at all of the conflicts, the details of those conflicts, why they are where they are. I would not want to get into those, and I would not allow anyone to rabbit hole me into that either at this point in time.
11: Now, you are one of several women in the running to be the next United Nations Secretary General. The body has never appointed a female Secretary General in all of its history, but this is a decision which is made behind closed doors in a secret ballot by just over a dozen states. Do you think the results should be published? Is this something that should take place in public?
10: Let me say that the United Nations over these last 80 years have benefited tremendously from the work of 9 men who put themselves up for Secretary General, 9 courageous men. But it also means that the world has not benefited from the other half of humanity, women, over these last 80 years. I think it would send a very important message to the women and girls of this world, if a woman is elected, that the iron ceiling has finally been broken.
2: Caroline Rodriguez-Biquet there, a UN ambassador from Guyana. Mayor listening in South Sudan says women should be given the role of Secretary General, and a listener in Cameroon says their gender should not be the only criterion, but neither should it be ignored. If there are highly qualified women candidates, it would be fair after more than 80 years without a female Secretary General that the UN should get one.
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13: You're listening to WNYC. Showers and thunderstorms are possible through the early morning here. We're going to see temperatures in the upper 60s. For the rest of today, high around 78 by the afternoon. We're going to see temperatures get down into the upper 60s for tonight. Showers, thunderstorms possible through the day into the evening. Tomorrow, much of the same.
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15: Hello, this is the BBC World Service with Ros Atkins. 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This week on The Media Show, as wildfires burn across parts of France and Spain, we're speaking to journalists working on the front lines and finding out how they balance reporting the story and staying safe. One photo in particular has had a lot of pickup in the media. A couple on a beach are calmly watching clouds of smoke on the horizon. We'll hear how the photographer captured the shot with their phone. Also on the show, we're joined by the editor-in-chief of The Economist to discuss her interview with Elon Musk. Sani Minton-Beddoes tells us how she arranged it directly with Musk, how she planned her questions, and the reaction. Musk has since called her a traitor to the West. It's all coming up on the media show on the BBC World Service after the news.
16: BBC News with Danielle Yawovetska. The US military says it's completed a heavy wave of strikes against Iran. It follows President Trump's pledge to hit the country hard in response to an Iranian missile attack on an American base in Jordan. Our Middle East correspondent Yoland Nell reports.
3: US Central Command says that over 2 hours it struck dozens of targets belonging to Iran's Revolutionary Guard Corps. Iranian state media say that the island of Kerchem in the Strait of Hormuz and other southern locations were hit, with explosions also reported in the west of the country. In northern Egypt, maritime security experts say drone strikes started fires on two natural gas vessels, one of which was US-owned. Local authorities haven't confirmed the cause of the blaze. Egypt, a US ally, hasn't previously been directly attacked by Iran in the recent conflict.
16: President Zelensky says 8 people were killed and dozens injured in the latest overnight missile and drone attack on cities across Ukraine. He said more than 70 missiles were involved, while most of the nearly 300 drones were intercepted. 6 people, including 2 children, died near the city of Dnipro when their house collapsed. Rescue efforts are also underway in Lviv, where a residential building was hit. The mayor, Andriy Sadovy, spoke at the scene.
17: It looks like it was a direct missile hit. Floors are destroyed and the rescue operation is underway. There are many injured, more than 20. Around 21 buildings have been affected and many other structures, including 2 kindergartens and a school. The situation is very difficult.
16: The Japanese Prime Minister Sanae Takaichi says 30 people are now known to have died after a powerful earthquake struck the south. Rescuers are still working to find survivors and several aftershocks have rattled the area. The challenge is to keep evacuated people cool as the region battles sweltering heat. Here's Minami Hobara of the Japanese Red Cross.
18: There are still some areas without running water and electricity. Because of this, many people are struggling, especially vulnerable groups, including elderly persons and children, are particularly at risk. There are more than 400 evacuation centers open where over 8,000 people stay.
16: Around 8,000 people have been evacuated as wildfires fanned by strong winds threaten a tourist resort and villages on the Greek island of Crete. Officials say 3 firefighters have been killed, 2 after becoming trapped when the blaze swept through the western Rethymno region. Much of Europe has been gripped by heat waves and drought and has suffered numerous devastating wildfires, including in Spain and France. Forecasters have warned that fire-prone conditions would spread towards the centre of the continent this week, with Greece and Turkey among the countries affected. You're listening to The World News from the BBC. Samsung has announced a huge jump in second quarter profits driven by surging demand for its memory chips for use in the artificial intelligence sector. Net profit for April to June was up almost 1,300% from the same period last year. Analysts say the boom is likely to continue as tech companies ramp up investment in AI data centres. The US State Department is to immediately release $600 million in funding for the Global Vaccines Alliance, Gavi. The money had been held up by the Health Secretary, Robert F. Kennedy Jr., a long-time vaccine sceptic. Gavi said the lives of 1 million children were being put at risk. A new scientific study has found evidence that suggests limiting the intake of sugar for children up to the age of 2 may help in protecting their brains decades later. The research by Hong Kong University of Science and Technology analysed the impact of the end of sugar rationing in Britain following the Second World War. Ella Bicknell reports.
19: When the UK government brought an end to sugar rationing in 1953, average consumption almost doubled. Researchers analysed data from around 65,000 people and found dementia rates were 23% lower among those who spent their first 2 years of life under sugar rationing than those born after it ended. It's not the first study to suggest the importance of diet in the first 1,000 days of life, but scientists and dementia prevention charities have warned more research is needed to prove whether early life sugar intake can be directly linked to brain development.
16: A signed Argentina football shirt worn by Lionel Messi at the World Cup has been sold at auction for $66,000. Balls used in the opening match in the final were also snapped up in a sale that raised money for FIFA's Global Citizen charity. Some of the outfits from the final's halftime show were also sold. BBC News.
15: Welcome to The Explanation from the BBC World Service. I'm Ros Atkins and this is The Media Show. We're here to explain the trends behind the fast-changing media landscape. This week on The Media Show, we're looking at the challenges of reporting the wildfires in France and in Spain. We're joined by a TV reporter out in the field and we'll hear the backstory of an extraordinary photo that has been published on front pages around the world. Also, we'll discuss interviewing Elon Musk. The editor-in-chief of The Economist will tell us about her experience. The huge wildfires that have been burning in France and in Spain in recent days have dominated news coverage in Europe this week. And of course, reporting a story of this nature is a challenge. We wanted to understand how journalists are approaching it. And our first guest is Sadia Chowdhury, a correspondent at Sky News. She's been working in southwest France. Here's a clip from one of her recent reports.
20: Just behind me here on the left, more fire right next to a pylon, also there in the bushes. It is also here on our left, more fire spreading very quickly.
15: Well, Sadia is with us on The Media Show. And first of all, Sadia, just tell us where you are, please.
20: So we are, hi, by the way, we are in Lanton in the Gironde area. And right around us, we can see forests have been burnt. The business behind me has also been burnt. The business owners live in a house on this side that has also been burnt. The car that is in the driveway had gone up in flames. It sits like a little bit of a rust, a wrangled piece of rust now. You can still smell some of that smoke, and the ground is still very hot. And I just remind you that we're going through a heat wave here right now. The outside temperature is over 40 degrees. It is not pleasant.
15: And when you arrived in the region, Sadia, the fires by their very nature are hugely dangerous and hugely unpredictable. How did you decide where to go and how to stay safe while also reporting the story as closely as you would want?
20: So naturally, when you come to cover a wildfire, you do want to see the wildfire. You want to find where it is, examine how big it is, relay that back to our audiences. So we did a lot of fire tracking. We spoke to local authorities, we spoke to people on the ground about what they'd seen, where it is. Fires you can track quite easily because of the smoke, and certainly over the last few days there were thick pillars of black smoke going up to the sky, so it was very easy to find it. But we had a lot of help from people that are also in the aircraft, so an EU Swedish contingent actually, who are doing the water bombing from their aircrafts. The guy who's in charge of that gave us a lot of intel as well. So we've been using lots of different sources to try and figure out where the safest place is for us to be, because we also want to be at the heart of the story. And that is why that clip you saw, that's why we ended up there, because we wanted to see right from at the front line how the firefighters and the local farmers who are also involved are tackling this.
15: Yes, and some of your reporting has been extraordinary, and you've been extraordinarily close at times to the flames. How do you judge when that's an appropriate distance? How do you judge when you need to get out of there?
20: Well, you know, a lot of it is down to the constant risk assessments that we're doing, not just here on the ground, but also from London, from our news desk, our foreign desk, keeping across what's happening, how bad it is. Well, there's a lot of communication between my producer here, Simone Baglivio, and our foreign desk in London. They are routinely looking at what the risk is, how far we can go. We're also really engaging with the people here. So that is the fire teams, the farmers. We listen to them. If they say to us something isn't safe, In fact, it's really interesting. You can be somewhere with loads of fire crews and also loads of farmers, and everyone's just sort of waiting around. You can see a fire in the distance, and suddenly someone will say, it's time to go. And nobody hesitates. No one tries to urge somebody else to do something or say, wait, hang on, I have to do something first. Everyone just picks up and leaves instantly. And so we've learnt that as well. We're like, we're going with whatever the locals here are doing and listening to that. And I think you have to do that because this is their operation. They are leading it. They are the ones who are involved in knowing what's possible and what's not. These forests are really dense and thick. We couldn't go in there by ourselves without having that engagement with other people.
15: Sadia, just at the beginning of our conversation, you were saying you want to get to the heart of the story, and of course every journalist's instinct is to do that. How do you balance the desire to get close, to capture the pictures of the flames, to speak to those affected, while also giving your audience a broader sense of what's happening with the fires and the story across the region? Can you do both of those things, or do you have to focus on one element of that?
20: No, absolutely. I think you can. I think nowadays, especially, I mean, previously, a few years ago, we would have really been focusing on TV content. So that means we would have been positioned in one place doing lives, perhaps hour by hour. Now we're so multi-platformed. We're thinking about blogs, we're thinking about video content, we're thinking about TV lives as well in all of that. So we're really engaging with as many people as we can to try and get all of the story that we can, the whole story, and get it out as quickly as we can. So, for example, our online blog is the quickest way, and often you can't stop somewhere, it's not safe, mm-hmm. but you can describe it in a blog, or you can describe it in one of these short videos that we do for online.
15: Sadia, we appreciate you joining us in the middle of such a busy reporting time for you. That's Sadia Chowdhury from Sky News. And, of course, you can see the coverage from Sadia and her colleagues on the Sky News website and the Sky News television channel. Well, one of the defining images of this wildfire coverage has been a photo, which I'm sure many of you have seen. It shows a couple calmly sitting on a beach in France. They're under a sun umbrella with their beach kit all around them, watching huge clouds of smoke rise from wildfires just across the water. It was on the front page of lots of newspapers around the world and was taken by Maximilian Lamy from the AFP news agency. And we're going to speak to his manager at the AFP now, Mehdi Lebouchara, who's AFP's global director. Mehdi, tell us the story of this photo. How did Maximilian come to be on that beach next to those two people?
0: So Max was actually on holidays in Lacanau, like a lot of our journalists at the time. So he was just not working. It was not his working day, and he was on holidays. And when the fire started, he decided to pretty much quickly move on and to put his family on security outside of the region. And he started to move away because he realized that it was very dangerous with the plumes of smoke rising in the air. And he started to take his car. And of course, it was like lunchtime. And he was with his daughter, his partner. They started to be a bit hungry, and they stopped. They parked the car away from the beach, and he started to walk around to try to find an open restaurant. And he stopped on that beach in Lacanau, which is Mouchik Beach. And he saw that a lot of people were still casually sunbathing and looking at the front, and then stumbled on those in this couple, and the only thing he had was his phone. So that picture was not taken with a camera, a real camera. It was taken with a phone, and as we say, the best camera you have is the camera you have in your pocket. So he had his phone, took his phone out and started to shoot. And immediately he realized that he had an amazing picture. He started to look around, take a few pictures, and then he restabilized and took that shot, which is, as you say, it's striking, amazing. And for the people who have not yet seen the picture, when we saw the picture landing on our screens at AFP in Paris at the headquarters, we saw that it was an amazing shot, and we just stopped everything. And literally, with my editor, with photos, we were like, "Oh my gosh, wow! that is the shot. Because, so just to describe, so on the right hand side of the picture, you have a lady taking a picture with her phone. And on the left hand side, you have the man with his leg casually crossed, both laid back on as lounging on the beach. And on the back side, on the back of the picture, as a background, you have a huge plum of dark smoke. And so it was a sunny day, but of course there's the sun is blocked by the smoke, so it created that apocalyptic scene, which is striking, because it is it shows it's unique, because like as you know, as Cartier Bresson used to say, like l'instant décisif, like it's a decisive moment of the photo, where you take that and it combines, it's a contrast between the leisure and the disaster, the vertigo of times, like that inertia that we all feel, and that sense of, oh my gosh, like everything is burning, so what do? And I just sit idle on a beach.
15: You describe it incredibly well. I'm looking at it as you describe it, and they're sitting under the umbrella with Pastiche 51 on the branding of the umbrella, which, of course, is a very famous French brand as well. Mehdi, we appreciate you taking us through it, and thank you very much indeed to your colleague as well for capturing that moment and, of course, publishing it, something that many news organisations have used. That's Mehdi Labusharrab, the AFP's global director, here with us on The Media Show. This is The Media Show with me, Ros Atkins. Thank you for joining us on the BBC World Service. Now, very few people in the world get the chance to interview Elon Musk, but last week he spent 90 minutes with The Economist's editor-in-chief, Sani Minton-Beddoes. It was all for her show, The Insider. And as you'd imagine, it's drawn a lot of attention, not least because of how Musk has reacted since it was published. He's called his interviewer a traitor to the West. So there is a lot to discuss. I've been speaking to Sani Minton-Beddoes, and I started by asking her about how the interview came about.
5: I know Elon a bit, not well, but I've met him before over the years, and I saw him at an event in California in the spring, and I asked him whether he would be willing to come on my show, and I had just spoken to Jamie Dimon, to Dario Amodei, so I think he knew about it. And he said, interestingly, he said, get in touch with me, DM me on X, which was surprising. He said, I want people to get in touch with me on my own platform. So I did DM him, and he got back and said, get in touch again after the SpaceX IPO, which was, as you know, in June. So I sent him another note then, and noticed that a couple of days later, there was a thumbs up against it. So I sent a note saying, how do we make this happen? And literally a day or two later, I got an email from someone in his Tesla office. And, you know, then we just made the arrangements. The next time I was in the US was a couple of weeks later, and I said I'd be happy to come to Texas to the Tesla Gigafactory, which is where we did it. And that was literally it.
15: So there was no negotiation over must talk about this or must talk about
5: nothing.
15: That?
5: Nothing. I never nothing do that anyway, actually, to be clear. I will have a conversation with people I'm having these interviews with, saying, this is a conversation. It's not, and I really mean this, the purpose of the Insider interviews is to have a conversation with someone. It's not a kind of prosecutorial gotcha kind of approach. Of course, I push back if I, you know, if there's something I disagree with or doesn't mm-hmm. sense. But, you know, in the interviews, whether it's with, you know, Prime Minister Netanyahu or Tucker Carlson, I mean, sometimes they've been sort of slightly contentious moments, but I'm really trying to have a conversation.
15: You're trying to have a conversation, Sani, but just a glance at Elon Musk's X feed would tell you that the chance of him saying things that require challenge are high. So I wonder, how do you prepare for this conversation, as you put it, interview as others might put it?
5: So I did a lot. I mean, I have a fantastic bunch of colleagues. We had a kind of hive mind brainstorm. What would be interesting to talk to him about? What are interesting things I should read? I listened to hours and hours of Elon's previous interviews over the years, of which he's given many. I, you know, read some of the sci-fi books that he often talks about. I'd never read any Ian Banks before. I'm now actually rather enjoying it. And then I did some stuff that was sort of, you know, not such fun. He, as you know, a few weeks ago put up on X this movie by a German producer, a very controversial film called Citizen Vigilante, which is a very bad movie, but really horrific glorification of vigilante violence. It starts with this kind of ominous music, and it just says Europe, and it's basically a ghastly totally weird depiction of Europe as a dystopian hellhole. And I thought, if I'm going to talk to him about this, I should have watched it. And you can't, at least I couldn't work out how to get it in the UK. And I was watching it on the plane from LA to Austin. And it is on my phone. And it's literally the first time in my life that I've been embarrassed to be watching a film. And I was just hoping that the person sitting next to me couldn't see what I was watching, because it was just awful.
4: So that's a lot of preparation. I wonder, we sometimes speak to people on the media show who actually game out how an interview would go. They get a colleague to play the role of the person they're interviewing. Do you do that?
5: I didn't do that. I have done that once or twice in the past. I didn't do that for this one. But I do have a, you know, I've sort of thought about what broadly, what areas I want to cover, what kinds of questions I want to ask, so that I can kind of adjust where we're going depending on where the conversation goes. And in this case, it was kind of tricky because I had no idea whether we would have 30 minutes or an hour. And it was just, with Elon, you just have no clue. You know, he seemed to be, at the time, really enjoying it, and it was 90 minutes.
21: I can tell you, as I would expect artificial intelligence to be far greater than the sum of human intelligence. Like, far greater. In fact, I think AI may exceed the sum of human intelligence in around 5 years.
22: Like 5 years?
21: Roughly 5 years is my guess. So there really won't be anything that AI can't do better than humans, apart from being human, perhaps.
22: At a more prosaic level, what will life be like?
21: The most likely outcome is an age of amazing abundance, where anyone can have anything they can think of.
4: Well, we'll get into whether he did enjoy it or not in a moment, because he's had some thoughts to share subsequently. But tell us about, you get there, you get to the factory. What are your first interactions with him before you sit down and do the interview? Because often in these interviews, when, as you'll know this very well, when you turn up to interview incredibly senior people, they'll have a lot of people around them organizing that interview as well as the person themselves.
5: Normally in these situations, as you say, there's a kind of huge clutch of people around, and there wasn't a sort of big PR machine. And so we were all, you know, for a while sitting around waiting, wondering, you know, we were due to start, I think, at noon. And I think we actually started at 1:30 or closer to 2. So we were waiting, and in he comes, and we sit down and, you know, chit chat for 10 seconds and start. I have never had so little kind of handling around someone, such sort of immediacy and informality, and actually kind of all credit to him. I mean, he decided he wanted to do this, and he did it, and that was it. And there was no sort of, you know, none of these endless conversations that you sometimes have to have with people around what are you trying to do and why and so forth. Nothing.
4: I wonder, Zanny, as you start recording, have you got in your mind that while some people will listen or watch the whole interview, a lot of people are going to see clips, they're going to see moments, and they could well go viral. They may even misrepresent a section of the exchange that you were having with Elon Musk. Have you got in your mind that there is that risk, if you like, throughout the recording?
5: So I'm obviously aware of that, because clearly we put up clips from interviews. But I honestly, when I sit down and start having these conversations and start asking questions, I get completely caught up in the moment. And I get completely caught up in the conversation I'm having. And so quite often I ask things that are, you know, I haven't thought about asking. They're completely caused or triggered by an answer someone's given. So the genuinely honest answer is no, I'm not in the moment. I'm not sitting there thinking. In fact, I say things I know that end up going viral that I haven't planned out.
22: Why should you be able to shape European politics? You don't even live there.
21: I think of it as the sort of the West collectively.
22: But do you see why this makes people think that this man who has all this power, he's the world's richest man, he thinks he has a right to influence our politics? It makes people, it's why, you know, we started this conversation saying superlatives. It's why people loathe you. I mean, some people do loathe you.
21: Yes, some people do.
22: But do you understand why? Do you think what you're doing is helpful for Western democracy?
21: Maybe some people do loathe me. And that's probably true. I don't care. But the fact that, as you pointed out, 250 million people follow me, is that I think a lot more people actually like me than don't. And I think a lot more people hate you and the media more than you realize.
4: Can I also ask you about truth? Because Elon Musk's feed on X is full of things which aren't true. And here at the BBC. Needless to say, we're working to establish things that are true. At The Economist, you're doing that too. It's at the heart of journalism. I wonder what insights you got into a man who is responsible for pushing and amplifying vast amounts of things which aren't true.
5: That's what, for me, is the probably the most important, most disturbing and most sort of fundamental contradiction of Elon Musk. Because on the one hand, he says that the most important thing for AI is for humans to make sure that the AIs are maximally truth-seeking. But yet, a man who's so focused on being, quote, maximally truth-seeking, as you say, fosters on X a whole cesspit of things that are not truthful.
21: Nonsense.
22: Now, Elon, you have, what is it, close to 250 million followers on X.
21: Yeah,
22: you say things like,
21: popular guy,
22: quote, civil war in Britain is inevitable. Just a question
21: on the current
22: of when.
21: Trend, yes.
22: I mean, when were you last in the UK?
21: A few years ago.
22: Exactly. So I live there. I'm there the whole time. That is nonsense.
21: You live out a cloistered existence.
22: No, I don't, actually. And the numbers also disprove what you say.
21: What numbers?
22: All the numbers about crime. London is a much safer city than any city in the United States.
5: When you get to questions of much of politics, he deals in caricature, he deals in hyperbole, he deals in, I think, very dangerous sort of netherworld of really appalling areas that don't foster, in my view, truth-seeking at all. And so this is a huge contradiction with the man. And that for me, actually, was the most interesting sort of takeaway from,
4: does he see that contradiction?
5: The whole thing. No, I don't think he does. And I think his reaction, his somewhat aggressive reaction to me in the days after the interview suggests that he doesn't see that.
4: Well, let's finish by asking you about that. So the interview got set up relatively simply by the sounds of it. You got more time than you were expecting. But once it was put into the public domain, Elon Musk has been very directly attacking you.
5: His initial reaction was to sort of repost a bunch of reactions to it on his feed. And then one day after, he put out Zany Interview with Zany or something like that. Zany Interview with Zany MB, which is my X handle. And I actually reposted that because I thought it was quite funny. And I had heard via people who knew him that it wasn't a terribly negative reaction at all. And then suddenly, a couple of days after that, there were these very aggressive ones that I was a traitor to the West. I was a woke NPC, and I didn't actually know what an NPC was, a non-player character. And they were more and more aggressive. I honestly don't know. I'm a bit bemused by it. Don't quite understand.
4: You're bemused by it, but is there something stronger? Do you feel scared by that or intimidated by that level of attack from someone with that platform?
5: I don't. I mean, people say all kinds of things on X and on these platforms. I've sort of learned to not look at the comments. If you scroll through them and you read hundreds of things being how awful you are, it's not very pleasant, so just don't do it. I'm sure someone would tell me if there's something I need to really worry about. So I'm just genuinely bemused at that kind of level of vitriol and reaction.
4: That was Zany Minton-Beddoes, the editor-in-chief of The Economist. Many thanks to Zany, who's our last guest on this edition of the programme. Thanks as ever for your company, and we'll see you again soon. Bye-bye.

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6: And I'm Simon Jack.
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5: Better known as Mr. Beast, Jimmy Donaldson has undertaken increasingly complicated online stunts to become one of the most influential digital entrepreneurs on the planet. But how exactly did he get so rich?
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7: BBC News with Danielle Yawovetska. The US military says it's completed a heavy wave of strikes against Iran. It follows President Trump's pledge to hit the country hard after an Iranian missile attack on an American base in Jordan. President Zelensky says

0: As wildfires fanned by strong winds threaten a tourist resort and villages on the Greek island of Crete. Officials say three firefighters have died. The South Korean tech giant Samsung has announced second quarter profits of just under $50 billion. The jump has been driven by demand for its memory chips for use in AI. The US State Department is to immediately release $600 million in funding for the Global Vaccines Alliance. The money had been held up by the health secretary, a vaccine skeptic. Scientists have found evidence suggesting limiting the sugar intake for children up to the age of two may help protect their brains decades later. They found those who were toddlers during rationing following the Second World War had a 23% lower risk of dementia. A signed Argentina football shirt worn by Lionel Messi at the World Cup has been auctioned for $66,000. Money raised has gone to FIFA's Global Citizen charity. Balls used in the opening match and the final were also snapped up. BBC News.
1: Welcome to Good Bad Billionaire from the BBC World Service. Every episode, we take a billionaire and we find out how they made their money.
2: We take them from zero to their first million, and then from a million onto a billion.
1: My name is Ying Sing, and I'm a journalist, author, and podcaster.
2: And I'm Simon Jack. I'm the BBC's business editor.
1: And on this episode, we have someone who, I have to admit, initially passed me by when they became quite so famous.
2: I think that's right. I mean, this was a whole category of things you can do to make money that once upon a time didn't exist. And the first time I became aware of it was when I became aware of how big YouTube was becoming and how many viewers it had. And I asked friends and family, I said, what are people watching on YouTube? And back came the answer.
1: It's the YouTube channel Mr. Beast. Well, Jimmy Donaldson's YouTube channel is the most popular YouTube channel on earth. It's got almost 500 million subscribers.
2: He's been described as the Mozart of the attention economy. And he once said, once you know how to make a video go viral, it's just about how to get as many out as possible. You can practically make unlimited money.
1: He is currently worth $2.5 billion, according to Fortune magazine.
2: His YouTube channel is known for extreme personal stunts, like being buried alive for 7 days, the game show-style content with prizes of millions of dollars, homes, cars, even a private island.
1: And he's also known for videos where he gives huge sums of cash to those in need. But his charity for content model has made people wonder, is this just a billionaire who's just reshaping capitalism?
2: Yeah, some people have called it charity porn. He's just monetizing charity to ultimately sell more adverts.
1: Well, let's understand who Mr. Beast, aka Jimmy Donaldson, really is.
2: James Stevenson Donaldson, nicknamed Jimmy, of course, was born in 1998 in Wichita, Kansas, USA. His parents are both in the military when he was young, so he was looked after by au pairs, nannies for much of the time. He's the middle child of three siblings, and as a child, the family moved three times around the southern United States. So according to his mother, Sue, there were no cousins, no aunts, no uncles. It was really just us.
1: Jimmy's parents split up in 2007, right when he was around eight. Sue actually wrote a book about the domestic abuse she says she experienced, which his dad, Charles, hasn't publicly commented on. And Jimmy won't discuss his father in the media, but he has no longer any contact with him. Sue retired from the military, and the family moved to Greenville, South Carolina, where she headed up the Reserve Officers Training Course at the university.
2: Now, Jimmy attended a local Christian private school. It was conservative. Punishment for bad behavior was writing out Bible verses. He has described himself as an introvert. He often talks about how difficult he finds casual conversation, which is kind of weird for what he does. He didn't have many friends, he says, and rarely went out with other kids on the weekend. But he loves sport, especially baseball. And around age 15, though, he was diagnosed with Crohn's disease, autoimmune inflammatory bowel condition. That meant he had to drop out of playing sport, so more time inside at home.
1: And he spent a lot of time indoors on his computer on YouTube. So as this whole episode is about how to get rich and getting rich off YouTube, let's do a quick kind of potted history of the platform. So YouTube was founded in 2005 as a site for sharing videos uploaded by users, and it adopted the slogan, broadcast yourself. And through the late 2000s, a lot more people were spending their time online. It grew really rapidly.
2: And Google came in and bought it for $1.65 billion. And everyone at that time, I remember thinking, gosh, that seems a lot of money for something which is basically people just posting videos of themselves. But I can tell you right now that conservative estimate of what YouTube is worth is something like $500 billion, like half a trillion. It's one of the most successful platforms ever invented. But it's got a very interesting economic commercial model. Basically,

0: YouTube gives channels 55% of their ad revenue. It keeps the other 45%. And initially, only a few high-profile channels could monetize their videos. But within a few years, there was a whole new wave of creators who post videos and turned posting videos into the job that we know it is today. This is not the first time we've come across this sort of thing. What's amazing is that all these creators, they're all posting their own content, and they're all inadvertently working for Google, in a sense, because that money goes to YouTube, which goes to Google.
1: Well, by 2010, Justin Bieber was releasing his song Baby. YouTube was becoming recognised as a legitimate pipeline to creating pop stars. At the same time, there was a new kind of star being created. A YouTuber called PewDiePie launched his channel in 2010, commentating on people playing video games. And at the start of 2013, this creator had 4 million subscribers. By the end of the year, he had 20 million. He was the most subscribed to YouTube channel.
0: And this is the world that Jimmy grew up in. He was a fan of PewDiePie. At age 11, he uploaded his first videos of himself playing Minecraft and Call of Duty. Age 13, he started a new channel which he called Mr. Beast. He tried video game commentary, which seems nuts to me, but I know it was incredibly popular. And then he made videos estimating how much money YouTube has made. Quite interesting. He made hundreds of videos with minimal traction. But Jimmy has been described, those that know him, as obsessive. And with sport no longer an option because of his Crohn's disease, he turned his fixation into YouTube and how it works.
1: After graduating from school in 2016, Jimmy enrolled in Pitt Community College, but he didn't actually go to classes. Instead, he thought that by studying YouTube, he could understand its algorithm and learn the secret to viral hits. And his Worst Intros series of videos poked fun at other YouTuber introductions and how they introduced themselves on video. It proved relatively popular and very meta. And he got his first check from YouTube when his channel Mr. Beast crossed 10,000 subscribers. But, you know, this was barely more than pocket money at the time. Still, Jimmy continued experimenting. He slowly made incremental gains in subscribers.
0: Yeah, and then he did something that quite a lot of our billionaires did. He told his mum he wanted to drop out of college and pursue YouTube full time. She told him that if he wasn't studying, he had to move out, so he did. At this point, he had around 250,000 subscribers. He wasn't making much from the adverts, enough to scrape by, though. So he moved into an apartment with friends who were similarly YouTube-obsessed. And Jimmy said that for a few years, he was just relentlessly, unhealthily obsessed with studying virality. Important word here. Studying the YouTube algorithm.
1: Their research, Jimmy and his friends, was almost scientific. So they would take, for instance, thousands of thumbnails from YouTube, which is the kind of little image you see that acts as the cover for the video, to see if there was a correlation to the brightness of the image to how many views it would get. So for videos that got over 10 million views, they would count how often they would cut the camera angles.
0: That's so interesting. In January 2017, he released a video called I Counted to 100,000. That's exactly what it sounds like. He actually sat there for 40 hours. And at the end, he looks deliriously at the camera and says, what am I doing with my life?
1: It's almost a bit like performance art in a way.
0: Yeah, it is. And it got 6.5 million views in a week. But this act of endurance was a formula he'd repeat over and over. Other videos, including reading every word in the dictionary.
1: Watching Jake Paul's rap video, It's Everyday Bro, for 10 hours straight. And alongside these endurance stunts, he's also making the kind of things that would appeal to teenage boys. And actually, the first time I heard of Mr. Beast was through my teenage cousins. He microwaved an iPhone. He wrapped himself in cling film. Kind of funny, silly, goofy stunts. After that counting video, however, Jimmy hit 1 million subscribers. And crucially for his business model, it also brought him his very first brand deal. It was a company called Quid, which is an app for trading digital collectible cards. It gave him $10,000 for sponsorship. And what he did with that 10 grand would eventually change the course of his life.
0: Yeah. And in fact, in the opening of his next video, he counts piles of cash and tells the audience, this is not my money. This is a new weekly series where I get companies to sponsor my videos and I give 100% of what they pay me away to random people. After he talks about Quid for a couple of minutes, we get to the heart of the video. He walks up to a homeless man who's holding a cardboard sign in the middle of a busy road. Jimmy hands him an envelope stuffed with $10,000. And at first, the man is in shock and disbelief. Then he hugs Jimmy. Jimmy talks to him. The man describes falling on hard times. It's heartbreaking. It's warming. The video is low quality, but Jimmy comes across as, you know, sweet and kind. And, you know, that becomes a bit of a a pattern or a kind of, you know, if you like, an exemplar for some of the stuff he does in the future.
1: Yeah, and the video did resonate with people. So Jimmy did set about making more of this kind of content. He gave $1,000 to multiple homeless people. There are videos titled Tipping Uber Drivers, 10 grand, and Tipping Waitresses with Real Gold Bars. And I think it's worth reflecting on exactly what the videos look like as well, because I think if you haven't actually watched Mr. Beast content, you might be listening to all this and thinking to yourself, I mean, he's basically just making television, but for YouTube. But actually, when you watch a Mr. Beast video, like a recent one involved sort of fake crashing a plane in the wilderness and getting people to survive for as long as possible, that is essentially a television show that probably has been done before.
0: Yeah.
1: But the Mr. Beast version of that is, rather than spending time dwelling on any of the characters, you know, building up a rapport with the audience, like getting into their backstory, you don't know any of these people's names.
0: No.
1: They are just kind of characters in a Mr. Beast video, almost like video game NPCs in a sense.
0: Oh, that's interesting. Like non-player characters.
1: Exactly. So okay. The stories don't really matter. What matters is how many of them survive, the numbers involved, the big cash prize. It's not really about telling stories as much as it is about the stunt itself.
0: Yeah, well, it worked because he's soon earning $100,000 a month from his channel through advertising and sponsorship, but he was ploughing those profits back into the content. By the end of 2018, he released a video boasting he'd given away a total of $1 million.
1: He was also starting to grow the business side of Mr. Beast, which was becoming more than just Jimmy himself. So he was hiring school friends to help him plan and film the content. They began appearing with him on camera. This kind of crew of mates is a very big part of the Mr. Beast universe. And he was also professionalizing as a content creator. So he signed with a Dallas-based talent management and digital marketing agency. So he's kind of smartening up in a way. He's actually said the beauty of YouTube is double the effort isn't double the views. It's like 10 times. Mm. The first 1 million subscribers you get will take years, but the second will come in a few months. So by the end of 2019, YouTube announced that a Mr. Beast video was the most popular of that year, which they measured in likes. And it was called Make This Video the Most Liked Video on YouTube, the whole meta thing.
0: Yeah.
1: Right? The video actually involves 7 young men being egged in various ways, and it got 11 million likes.
0: And Mr. Beast also made the top 10 most viewed creators list, a staggering 2.2 billion total views, making him number 7 overall, and just shows what a massive shift we are seeing in the way content is consumed.
1: But by this point, Mr. Beast videos were very high production value. He said that they take months of prep. A lot of them take 4 to 5 days of relentless filming. There's a reason other people don't do what I do. And a single video was now costing him on average $300,000. The most expensive one was $1.2 million, a million of which was given to the contestant who could, as you can guess, keep his hand on a stack of cash for the longest amount of time. But Jimmy doesn't have to wait for a commissioner to greenlight his ideas and give him the money. You know, he doesn't have to hire a big crew. It's basically Jimmy and his friends filming mostly in Greenville, not Hollywood or London. So now we get to the coronavirus pandemic, which Legacy Media found very challenging. It's hard to go on a shoot when everything's on lockdown. Traditional television was even more expensive.
0: And with more people, especially kids during the pandemic, sat at home in front of a screen, the viewership exploded. By the end of 2020, he had 50 million subscribers and was named Creator of the Year at the Streamy Awards, which are the Oscars of YouTube.
1: That year, he also launched another channel, Mr. Beast Philanthropy, and it became home for his more philanthropic videos like
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1: Concept, you know, it allows fans to order branded meals through an app fulfilled by about 1600 partner restaurants around the United States. So it's kind of like a modern day franchise system. He drives demand through his audience by talking about it. Other restaurants handle the production and shares in the profits. And a video of the launch event got 200 million views on his YouTube channel. You know, he's basically got his own billboard advertising system working for him here. And they sold over 1 million sandwiches in the very first couple of months. And within a year and a half, he'd made 100 million in revenue. So, you know, that's a good amount of money.
0: But it wasn't all plain sailing. Customers started complaining the food was disgusting, revolting. They were posting images of raw meat. And Jimmy told a fan on Twitter, "Yeah, the problem with Beast Burger is I can't guarantee the quality of the order. When working with other restaurants, it's impossible to control it, sadly." Wow. You couldn't see that coming. Jimmy sued the company Virtual Dining Concepts, who he partnered with to do all this. The lawsuit claimed the company has irreparably harmed his reputation. And it's interesting, for creators, they are the product.

0: right? So their reputation is everything. So getting associated with disgusting burgers is a problem. The other company, Virtual Dining Concepts, countersued for $100 million, claiming Jimmy was trying to bully the company into a better deal. And actually, this legal battle is still ongoing, despite a judge urging them to settle it.
1: Well, when the burgers were flaming out, Jimmy pivoted to launch something different, a chocolate bar brand called Feastables. Have you ever tried this?
0: I haven't, but I have seen it pop up relentlessly in his videos. They waste no opportunity to promote it.
1: Well, the brand has quickly become dominant, so it accounts for roughly 70% of his revenue. In its second year, it secured deals like a jersey patch with the Charlotte Hornets, a sports team. It's also actually, in comparison to Beast Burgers, gained an unusually strong fan base. Supporters have organised supermarket displays, like they've gone into supermarkets and just like put a little display of the chocolate bars themselves.
0: Yeah. So you have an army of promoters for your brand as well with this kind of business model, don't you?
1: Yeah, you've got a beast army. Well, and then Jimmy expanded into Lunchly, which is a joint venture with other YouTubers, KSI and Logan Paul, which combines Feastables with their Prime drinks. I mean, as you can imagine, this product drew quite a lot of complaints.
0: I remember Prime drinks because there was a period when I was going into my local shop and they were selling out of this drink called Prime. And it was very expensive.
1: It was so expensive.
0: I couldn't believe that people... I was like, why? How on earth did this happen? Because I hadn't seen any advertising for it. I'm absolutely certain that I'm, you know, explaining the reason now for something they could not fathom at the time.
1: Yeah, it's all on YouTube being advertised to essentially kids. It's a chocolate bar and an energy drink, not exactly the kind of thing children should be consuming en masse. So, you know, overall, there were wins and losers for Jimmy's business portfolio.
0: But back on YouTube, he was reigning supreme. By the end of 2021, he spent $3.5 million recreating the popular Netflix series Squid Game. And that was a massive TV phenomenon. Let's just explain for those who haven't seen that smash hit what it was about.
1: It was huge. So it's a Korean drama about a fictional game where people who are hard up in their luck compete for a huge cash prize. And they compete in these sort of games based on childhood games, you know, things like
0: Tug of war,
1: for instance.
0: Yeah. Or Grandma's Footsteps, when you have to walk when someone's not looking. And then when it turns around, if you're still moving. But if you mess up on this game, there are deadly consequences.
1: Yeah, exactly. So if you lose the game, you die. And the idea is to be the last person standing. So a massive hit and originally intended to be a critique of capitalism.
0: Yeah, well, interesting. Jimmy took on 456 people to compete for $456,000 across the same type of games that were on Squid Games. Although in this version, mercifully, people didn't die if they lost. But the video went mega viral. It currently has 900 million views. That's almost a billion. Insane numbers. And that video arguably was the thing that brought him to the attention or into the mainstream. Views across his channel doubled from the previous year, and he was now very much a celebrity.
1: Well, Squid Game cost Mr. Beast millions to make, but it's also worth noting that he subsidizes all this more expensive content with cost-efficient gaming and reaction channels, which just feature him and his mates. It's also worth noting he achieved such a big global audience, all those millions of views, because his channels are dubbed in multiple languages.
0: I can attest to that, because I was trying to watch some of this and I couldn't get it off the Korean translation. So it is. When I went to change it, it was in literally dozens of languages.
1: Yeah. Russian, Hindi, Spanish, Portuguese, French, Arabic, Japanese. You know, he's got a kind of global reach. And at this point, you know, there's more money than ever being made by content creators on YouTube as more viewers and advertisers choose this platform over traditional media. So in 2022, YouTube took in nearly $30 billion in ad revenue.
0: Wow. That year, Jimmy earned $54 million, including $32 million from ads across the channel, $9 million from sponsored content, and for the first time, Jimmy was the top-earning YouTuber. Earnings like that put him even ahead of huge social media influencers like Kim Kardashian. We've done an episode on her. More traditional names like Angelina Jolie, Billie Eilish. And Jimmy said a lot of people still see YouTubers as a subclass of influencers. They still just don't truly understand the influence a lot of creators have. And we didn't play the multi-millionaire because he said He's got, you know, made 54 million in 1 year. But he said, I don't have access to any of my bank accounts. I have a chief financial officer and everything. But my mum is the one who has access to the master bank account. His mum's title is actually chief compliance officer. But many employees say she's effectively in charge of human resources, although a spokesperson says she's not. By 2024, he had 300 employees on his production team, plus 200 or more at Feastables. So it's certainly not a one-man band.
1: By this point, he'd established a holding company, Beast Industries. He remained founder, but he brought in professional executives to help him run the company, which was expanding, building huge new content facilities in Greenville. And this is interesting. Jimmy wants his hometown to become a content creator hub. The company's then president said, the biggest parallel I could draw is to Tyler Perry in Atlanta.
0: Yep.
1: We've done him on Good Bad Billionaire, the movie producer and mogul. Jimmy's creating his own studio system here, and new producers come to Greenville to give in housing, good salaries, 3 months to prove themselves.
0: It's all the way that people used to flock to the Paramount lot in Hollywood. They're flocking to Greenville.
1: Yeah, and the producer who worked for Mr. Beast has said, you get all these people in a town where there's not much else going on but the job. If you can show them you're a real believer in the Beast way of doing things, you are rewarded.
0: But in a cover interview with Jimmy, Time magazine reported that of the dozen former employees Time interviewed, most had no problem with Donaldson but described a company culture that was toxic with a lot of bullying. A spokesperson for Mr. Beast said the company has high standards for performance and not everyone is best suited for this work.
1: Many of those employees signed NDAs and wouldn't go on the record with Time magazine. But some former employees have said that Mr. Beast saw itself as separate from the rest of the entertainment industry and sometimes didn't prioritize safety and work culture. They reported concerns over limited training, a resistance to hiring experts for stunts, which have included explosives, fast cars, heavy machinery. A spokesperson has said, safety is incredibly important and taken very seriously, and medics and experienced professionals tailored to the needs of production are on every set, adding the company is OSHA compliant.
0: Yeah.
1: That is a set of safety rules.
0: Yeah, boilerplate statement over there. And so let us go then on to Jimmy's biggest and perhaps most controversial piece of entertainment to date. At the end of 2024, Beast Games was released, created, host and exec produced by Jimmy. The premise is 2,000 people competing for $5 million in prize money, essentially just a bigger version of Squid Game. But instead of doing what he'd done his whole career, which is release this independently on YouTube channel, this was commissioned by and released on Amazon Prime. This is a big change.
1: Yeah, I mean, you know, previously he kind of prided himself on being separate to the entertainment industry. And, you know, while Amazon Prime is relatively new as a streaming service, compared to Mr. Beast, it operates a lot more like a legacy media channel. The appeal for Amazon is obviously really clear. Jimmy is incredibly young. He's got a really loyal audience. But Jimmy was also getting a kind of new audience who are older, more traditional. And he said, you can tell a phenomenal story in a 30-minute YouTube video, but with an extended series, you can get more people invested in the brand. And also there was another reason that it appealed to Jimmy, because Amazon paid really well.
0: Yep, it is a multi-trillion dollar company, and Amazon paid around $100 million for the first season of Beast Games, staggering amount of money for a single season of unscripted content, right? From a YouTuber who's never made, you know, mainstream TV. But for Amazon, a $2.8 trillion company, $100 million is actually pretty cheap.
1: Yeah, drop in the ocean. Beast Games was filmed in a gigantic football stadium in Las Vegas, where the 2,000 contestants lived for days sleeping on the grass. They had to surrender their phones and medication while competing in physically demanding challenges, sometimes staying awake for up to 3 nights. More than a dozen participants told the New York Times that they experienced inadequate food or medical care. They cited long gaps between meals, delayed access to medication, even clean underwear.
0: Oh, dear. Some competitors also suffered injuries from the challenges, which were very physical, and there were some hospitalizations. One contestant said, we were treated horribly. They took on this challenge of 2,000 competitors. They should have known they needed an enormous crew to handle this correctly. A spokesperson for Mr. Beast said contestants have been offered 3 meals a day. The shoot was complicated by the CrowdStrike incident that crashed millions of window systems, plus extreme weather and other unexpected logistical and communications issues. They added that Mr. Beast had started a formal review and taken steps to ensure that we learn from this experience, while Amazon MGM Studios declined to comment.
1: Beast Games opened the floodgates to more discussion, more reporting online about whether Mr. Beast was a force for good in the world or something way more sinister.
0: Yeah, people starting to question his philanthropic motivations. One of the videos he released on his philanthropy channel caused criticism across newspaper columns and social media, called 1,000 Blind People See for the First Time, and Jimmy arranged for 1,000 people to have cataract surgery on their eyes. It's a tricky one, isn't it? Because I imagine that almost every single one of those 1,000 would be very grateful for the procedure. Yeah. When questioned about this, Jimmy said, "I know myself, I don't have anything to prove to anyone. I think what I've done speaks for itself."
1: Yeah, I mean, on one hand, so the advertising revenue from Mr. Beast's philanthropy means they can deliver millions of meals to people, millions of trees are planted, millions of pounds of trash removed from the ocean. These are all things they say they've done. You can also see from the way that Jimmy and his friends who help out hosting the video, they seem genuinely touched to be in contact with these people who are seeing for the first time. But something about the Mr. Beast formula of fast cuts and high emotion and numbers and spectacle when applied to something like some people's disability, you know, for a lot of people, this philanthropy just feels exploitative. But it's worth flagging that a lot of the fan base just doesn't seem to care about this kind of stuff. You know, season one of Beast Games became one of Amazon Prime Video's most viewed shows. Amazon's renewed it for 2 seasons. Meanwhile, Jimmy's own channel has continued to grow. By 2025, he became the first YouTuber to hit 400 million subscribers, and Beast Industries that year was valued at $5 billion.
0: Amazing.
1: So Jimmy owns about half of that company, making him a billionaire worth about $2.5 billion at the age of 27 years old.
0: It's astonishing. Age 27, Jimmy Donaldson is a billionaire. So that's where our billionaire story ends. On the Good Bad Billionaire podcast, we've also scored him on a set of billionaire categories: wealth, controversy, power and legacy. You can find that by searching for Good Bad Billionaire wherever you get your podcasts.
1: There we also have over 80 episodes exploring the lives of the super rich, from celebrities to CEOs.
0: Good Bad Billionaire is a BBC Studios production for the BBC World Service.
2: 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Showers and thunderstorms are possible through the early morning here. We're going to see temperatures in the upper 60s. For the rest of today, high around 78 by the afternoon. We're going to see temperatures get down into the upper 60s for tonight. Showers, thunderstorms possible through the day into the evening. Tomorrow, much of the same.
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4: At 8 hours GMT, welcome to the newsroom from the BBC World Service. Hello, I'm Valerie Saunderson. The US carries out heavy strikes on Iran following Tehran's attacks on US forces in the Middle East. A correspondent in Iran asks people about their view of the conflict. This response has been voiced by a producer.
5: In my opinion, America has sort of lost the war. It's lost its way. This campaign became about oil and the Strait of Hormuz. It's all about money. The people mean nothing. They're irrelevant.
4: At least 30 people are known to have died in Japan's earthquake. The African migrants forced out of South Africa, some leaving behind a spouse.
6: My business was attacked and it felt like I couldn't afford to take care of my family. It was painful for me to leave one person who's my best friend. It hurt me so much.
4: And the final straw, how a teenager in Singapore fell foul of the law. On the newsroom, after this news update.
7: BBC News with Danielle Yawovietska. The US military says it's completed a heavy wave of strikes against Iran. It follows President Trump's pledge to hit the country hard in response to an Iranian missile attack on an American base in Jordan. Our Middle East correspondent Yolande Nell reports.
8: U.S. Central Command says that it struck dozens of targets belonging to Iran's Revolutionary Guard Corps. Iranian state media say that the island of Keshem in the Strait of Hormuz and other southern locations were hit, and at least three people were killed. Explosions were also reported in the west of the country. Just hours after the U.S. strikes, Jordan's armed forces said that five missiles from Iran were shot down with no reported casualties. After a short period of relative calm, the past day has seen new flare-ups on multiple fronts.
7: Egypt says the fire that broke out on Wednesday on two gas storage vessels in the Mediterranean port of Damietta was caused by a drone attack. Without naming who may have been responsible, the Egyptian cabinet said the incident was being investigated. President Zelensky says eight people were killed and dozens injured in the latest Russian overnight missile and drone attacks on cities across Ukraine. He said more than 70 missiles were involved, while most of the nearly 300 drones were intercepted. Six people, including two children, died near the central city of Dnipro when their house collapsed. Rescue efforts are also underway in Lviv in western Ukraine, as the deputy mayor Andriy Moskalenko explains.
9: Emergency service tried to find people who are under the building because two big buildings, residential area, was destroyed partly. So few blocks of the buildings totally was destroyed. And so some people, our emergency service tried to find after 5 a.m. still on the site. And so we pray that all people will be alive.
7: This woman, Yulia, is from there and described her experiences.
10: There were many people in panic, in fear and crying. The children were shaking and they suffered the most. There was no mobile signal or Wi-Fi in the basement. We were all left in complete uncertainty.
7: Reports from Russia indicate that Ukraine has continued its drone attacks on facilities belonging to the Wildberries retail group. The governor of Russia's Pienza region said a fire had broken out at a warehouse and 200 employees had been evacuated. Wildberries has meanwhile confirmed that another of its logistics hubs further east in the Udmurtia region was set ablaze. Around 8,000 people have been evacuated as wildfires fanned by strong winds threaten a tourist resort and villages on the Greek island of Crete. Officials say three firefighters have been killed, two after becoming trapped when the blaze swept through the western Rethymno region. Much of Europe has been gripped by heatwaves and drought and has suffered numerous devastating wildfires, including in Spain and in France. World News from the BBC. The Japanese Prime Minister Sanae Takaichi says the number of people now known to have died after a powerful earthquake struck Kyushu Island in the south of the country has risen to 30. Rescuers are still working to find survivors. Thousands of displaced residents are now staying in evacuation centres, though the challenge is to keep them cool and hydrated as the region battles sweltering heat. Jake Kwon has more details.
11: The picture that is now emerging is of how much more deadly this earthquake really could have been. What we're looking at now is the government saying their other priority is really to prevent heat strokes amongst the people. There are still 20,000 homes without electricity or air conditioning, and many of these government-designated shelters lack air conditioning. And the forecast says the temperature could rise up to 39 degrees Celsius at the end of this week.
7: Samsung has announced a huge jump in second quarter profits, driven by surging demand for its memory chips for use in the artificial intelligence sector. Analysts say the boom is likely to continue as tech companies ramp up investment in AI data centers. The new Hindu nationalist government in India's West Bengal has been forced to bring back eggs to free school meals after a backlash from teachers, nutritionists and parents. When the BJP won power in the state in May, it announced that school meals would be provided by a Hindu religious charity offering only vegetarian food, although many Hindus do eat eggs, meat and fish. Critics have since argued that eggs were a key source of protein for children from poor families. A signed Argentina football shirt worn by Lionel Messi at the World Cup has been sold at auction for $66,000. Some of the outfits from the finals halftime show were also sold in the online charity event, including items from all seven members of the K-pop band BTS. Balls used in the opening match and the final were also snapped up. BBC News.
1: It's 8:06 GMT. 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
4: After a short period of relative calm, the US-Israel war on Iran has reignited. The US military says it's completed a heavy wave of strikes in retaliation for Tehran targeting American bases in Jordan on Tuesday. For days, both sides had halted strikes as talks apparently restarted in hopes of some type of diplomatic solution. It's a war that President Donald Trump said would last only a few weeks, but it's now gone on for 5 months with no end in sight. Well, let's get more from Middle East correspondent Yolan Nell. Yolan, tell us what happened overnight. Do we know what's been hit?
12: We haven't got a lot of details, but U.S. Central Command said this was a heavy wave of strikes on Iran in response to the attempted missile attack, the surprise attack on U.S. forces that we know was in Jordan. These attacks carried out over about 2 hours on Iran. Iranian state media are saying that the explosions were concentrated really in the south of the country, listing locations there like Qasem Island in the Strait of Hormuz, where it said at least three people were killed, Bushehr, where there's the nuclear power plant, other locations in the south, but also in the west of the country too. And not long after, you know, we had that announcement from the US about the completion of its strikes, there was the news that came through of retaliation, with the Jordanian armed forces saying that they had intercepted 5 incoming Iranian missiles with no reported casualties.
4: It's a war, isn't it, on multiple fronts. Tell us some more about the attack on Egypt.
12: Yeah, so Egypt's cabinet has now confirmed that a drone caused the fire that affected 2 ships at Damietta port just yesterday. That's on its Mediterranean coast. These were natural gas vessels, one of them a gas storage tanker, which is US-owned. Now, no party has claimed responsibility. The Egyptian authorities said they're investigating to see what happened here to protect Egyptian interests, Egyptian national security. But up to now, even though Egypt is such a close ally of the US in the region, it's not been attacked directly by Iran. That is in large part due to its long-time policy not to have any foreign forces based on its soil. But this, yeah, does add to concern that the war is spreading, because if you look what's happened in recent days, with the US and Saudi Arabia launching joint strikes on Iran-backed groups in Iran. You've also had those Houthi threats to Red Sea shipping. And this is also concerning because, once again, it does involve critical energy infrastructure in the region.
4: And Yolan, there was a pause for diplomatic talks to restart. I mean, is that at an end, a dead end now?
12: Diplomacy is still said to be going on in the background, and President Trump has said that there are still talks going on. Yes, when last Friday he announced, or he abruptly halted the strikes, that was said to be to have create some room for diplomacy. There are also reports, of course, that the US has been running low on interceptor missiles for air defences, and because the US military is said to have advised that it's running out of targets on the Strait of Hormuz, that the bombing campaign against Iran is becoming less effective.
4: Thanks, Yolan. Yolan Nell. Well, as the fighting between Washington and Tehran continues, the BBC has travelled the length of Iran by train, capturing a country at a pivotal moment in its history. From north to south, crossing thousands of miles of the country's crucial economic backbone, the train carries people from every corner of Iranian society, each with their own story. BBC senior international investigations correspondent Nawal Al-Maghafi gained rare access to parts of the country that foreign journalists normally cannot enter, and spoke to those on her train journey.
13: We're on the overnight train from Tehran to Bandar Abbas. It's a 22-hour journey that takes you from Iran's political heart in Tehran to its most strategic coastline. I've been taken aback by just how nice this train is. I mean, we're staying in a cabin with 2 beds and 4 plush chairs. I'm really looking forward to being on this train and speaking to Iranians about what life has been like as this war has gone on.
14: It's in every Iranian's nature to adapt to the circumstances. It was hard, it was frightening. We were worried, we were anxious, but we still tried to live within those very conditions, to have a life, to keep our daily routine, to remain hopeful for the future. Iranian's nature to adapt to the circumstances. It was hard, it was frightening. We were worried, we were anxious, but we still tried to live within those very conditions, to have a life, to keep our daily routine, to remain hopeful for the future.
15: In the restaurant carriage, I met Azadeh, a lawyer, and Sapide, a beautician. Although they were cautious to speak in public, they agreed to an interview in their cabin.
16: Actually, I love Iran very much. I love it so, so much. But when I see my youth slipping away and my goals, my dreams and all my hope being lost, I have no choice but to leave.
17: You know, we saw before this war a lot of young people, a lot of people across Iran go out and protest. There were a lot of people that had hope that this war would mean a big change would happen in Iran. What do you think about that, and how do you feel about how things have played out? I'll start with Azadeh first. Have a think about it.
18: She doesn't want to answer.
17: She doesn't want to answer this. No, that's fine.
15: Years of crippling sanctions, soaring

0: inflation and anger at Iran's leadership pushed hundreds of thousands of people onto the streets. Speaking out against the government can come at a heavy cost, so we gathered some anonymous testimony. Emir took part in the protests.
1: When we got there, there was a very large crowd. People were throwing stones, and the police and the Basij had weapons in their hands and were shooting. Mostly we saw tear gas, and then we clearly saw the police getting down on the ground, taking up a Kalashnikov and aiming at people. And we were completely shocked at how easily and how casually they were taking aim and firing at people.
2: Hi, salam.
0: A few doors down, I meet a member of a football team. Abdullah's heading back home to Minab. On the first day of the war, the town became the scene of one of the conflict's defining tragedies.
3: They attacked a school that was full of children. They were all 7, 8 or 9 year old students. I was really upset. Our whole country was upset. There really was a strange grief across the whole of Hormuzgan province. The day of their funeral was something else too. I don't know. Everyone who went there wept.
0: For some, this war has not achieved what they'd hoped for. Emir again.
1: In my opinion, America has sort of lost the war. It's lost its way. This campaign became about oil and the Strait of Hormuz, and we want to save the Strait. It's all about money. The people mean nothing. They are irrelevant. The people are no longer a consideration.
0: Iran is no stranger to political friction. The tensions between Tehran, Tel Aviv and Washington have been decades in the making, but they are only now playing out on the battlefield. And as both sides compete to shape the legacy of this war, the impact is still being felt not just on this train, but across the world.
4: The BBC's senior international correspondent Nawal Al-Maghafi there, and she's reporting from Iran on condition that none of her material is used on the BBC's Persian service. These restrictions apply to all international media organisations operating in Iran. You can watch Nawal's full report, Inside Iran, The People and the Power, on BBC iPlayer or BBC World Service YouTube if you're outside the UK. In Japan, rescuers are still combing through the debris of a paper mill and a shopping mall to find survivors following Tuesday's powerful earthquake in Kumamoto in the south of the country. The Japanese Prime Minister, Sanae Takeuchi, says 30 people are known to have died. Aftershocks in the area are happening throughout the day and thousands are without power and water. Well, for the latest, let's go live to our correspondent in the region, Jake Kwan. Tell us what's the latest on rescue efforts then, Jake.
5: Sure thing. So we have heard from the Kumamoto Prefecture. This is where the earthquake epicenter was, and we are hearing now that the death toll has risen to 34. Now, many of these deaths are from the shopping center and the paper mill where the chimney had collapsed, trapping the workers beneath. And the rescue workers are still combing through the rubbles, trying to find the few missing people still there. But what we are hearing is that the aftershock has continued, renewing the fear that, you know, there could be a day two or day three, a major earthquake, which is what happened 10 years ago in 2016, when an earthquake there, the second one was even bigger than the first, and that ended up killing 278 people. But thankfully, we haven't really seen something of that scale yet. But the picture that is emerging now is how much worse, how more deadly this earthquake could have been, because if you look at the shopping center where the second floor had collapsed, there was an explosion, a gas explosion likely, that happened an hour after the earthquake. And the what we're hearing from the operator of the shopping mall, that there were 3,000 customers inside when the initial quake happened, and they were evacuated very quickly. And the people who were killed or missing inside the shopping mall are mostly the employees.
4: And what about the effect of the destruction? I mean, how many people are without power and water?
5: So we're hearing that about 20,000 homes are still without electricity, and many of these government-designated shelters set up at government offices or stadiums are without air conditioning. Now, if you've ever been to this region, Japan or East Asia, the summer can be quite brutal. It is very humid, and without air conditioning, a lot of people, you know, die of heat strokes. And we're talking about a country where it is known for having a lot of elder population. So the government said its other priority is to get generators and air conditioning there. And we just heard from the defense ministry saying that they have just delivered 300 units of air conditioning and many more to the shelters at this point.
4: And Jacob, there are a lot of questions now about how prepared Japan was for just such an event.
5: So we have heard from the operator of the shopping mall, Aeon, and they were saying that the building, the shopping center, was renovated recently and it was built to the latest earthquake resistance standard that Japan had. And Japan is a place that really knows earthquake. They're very prone to it. They have a small quake every few minutes. And I think what we're seeing today is really talking to the preparedness of Japan when it comes to something like this.
4: Thanks, Jake. Jake Kwong. You're listening to The Newsroom from the BBC World Service. A reminder of the main news this hour, the United States has launched another night of strikes against Iran after President Trump threatened an escalation of the conflict. The main wildfires across Spain and France have stabilised, although a new fire has just broken out at the border with Portugal, with evacuations underway. And there are fears that new wildfires could spread to other parts of Europe. In France, the Gironde region reported a second calm night, and the massive fire west of France's winemaking capital of Bordeaux remained contained, despite a spike in temperatures on Wednesday as the fourth heatwave of the summer hit the country. Our correspondent in Paris is Hugh Schofield.
2: The latest is good news, frankly. They've been stabilising over the last three or four days, since the weekend really, and now for the first time the authorities down there are talking about light at the end of the tunnel. We're no longer seeing a fire in the conventional sense, certainly not like what we saw at the weekend with, you know, vast swathes of forest burning. It's now a charred landscape with outbreaks of fire which are caused by embers. You have what they call these zombie fires, where smoke suddenly starts rising from the peat, which is very, very supercharged with heat, and then that can burst into flames again, and these have to be stamped on straight away. But I really do think we're in the end game here now, and they're talking for the first time, the authorities, of allowing people back, these evacuees back. Already some people from very near Bordeaux are allowed to go back. The bulk, though, haven't, and I think it'll be a few more days probably before they're sure enough that they can let them back. The weather is also looking good. We had a very, very hot day yesterday, up at 40 degrees Celsius, and I think getting through that day was key, and they did get through that day, and last night was no worse. Things are pretty stable. There's even a bit of rain predicted for today. So for the first time, there's a note of optimism creeping in. And I noticed that the press, the national press here in Paris, is for the first time now not leading with this story.
4: Hugh Schofield. In another sign of the booming market in the AI sector, Samsung says it's seen a huge jump in its second quarter profits. The surge is down to huge demand for memory chips produced by the South Korean tech giant. Maura Fogarty from our Asia Business Unit, told us more.
6: Well, it certainly is the AI boom. I mean, Samsung has said that the investments that we're seeing around the world in building AI data centers means that you need more servers. And to put inside those servers, you need chips that are made by Samsung, essentially. Let me just give you just headline extraordinary numbers here. Net profit was up 56% compared to the previous quarter, so the first 3 months of this year. But in South Korea, we actually look at operating profit. That's a better gauge of how companies are doing. And compared to the same 3 months a year ago, operating profit was up 1,800%. They made $62 billion in operating income in that quarter, which is extraordinary. And again, it's selling memory chips to these AI servers, AI data servers and centers around the world.
4: But given growing demands for ways to control the power of AI, how long will we see such high growth rates?
6: It depends on a couple of things. First is whether we're building too many data centers, first of all, right? Are we building more than is needed? That's kind of the first question. And but we haven't quite seen that concern seep over into the chip makers in South Korea. That certainly is a question that's being asked of the big kind of chip makers and tech companies in the U.S. And we did see a big, you know, drop in shares earlier in the week when we had that kind of global sell down of chip stocks. But for now, the South Korean companies are still seeing pretty good business. The other thing, of course, is that they sign multi-year contracts with these, you know, other companies like, you know, OpenAI, for example. And so they do have some buffer. They will see profits, of course, increasing. The question is just whether we'll see the stellar profits increase.
4: Maura Fogarty. African migrants have been forced to leave South Africa in the past few months after a wave of anti-immigration protests and growing fears for their safety. Diplomatic tensions between South Africa and some African countries have risen in recent weeks as people returning describe being forced to leave behind their homes, jobs, businesses, and sometimes even their South African-born spouses. Now back home, they face the difficult reality of rebuilding lives from scratch. Thomas Nadi has met some of those starting over in Ghana and Nigeria.
7: This was the moment the first flight carrying Nigerians from South Africa landed in Lagos under a voluntary repatriation program. For years, many had built lives in South Africa, but as anti-immigration protests grew, some felt they had no choice but to leave. For 15 years, Richard built a life in South Africa. He ran a vehicle refurbishment business, bought a house, got married, and became the father of twin daughters. He thought he had found stability. Then everything changed.
8: My business was attacked.
7: Protesters demanded undocumented migrants leave South Africa. But Richard, who claimed legal status, said he also faced harassment. He says his biggest loss is being separated from his family, especially his South African wife.
8: It was painful for me to leave one person who is my best friend. If I come back from work and she comes back, we are together. We tell each other things. So it hurt me so much that a situation that I wasn't the cause of the situation is now letting me lose life of 15 years of a journey that I loved so much.
7: He says starting a business again has been difficult.
8: I feel useless. I feel empty. The thing that broke me was I could not provide.
9: We are tired of seeing African migrants moving all over the world, refusing to fix your own countries.
7: In April, Emmanuel Asamoah, a Ghanaian hairstylist, was confronted by a group of South Africans in a viral video.
10: I'm in Ghana now. I'm fixing my country.
7: The video sparked outrage online and prompted the Ghanaian government to start immediate evacuation of its citizens.
10: I was scared. So what I was praying in my mind is they would leave me so that I would get my life. I was very scared.
7: Emmanuel was the first Ghanaian to be repatriated by the Ghanaian government. He has since started a business in Accra with the support of the Ghanaian authorities. Like Emmanuel, Ghanaian footballer Aiden Aris also joined Ghana's repatriation program, alleging authorities in South Africa are failing to stop vigilante attacks on migrants.
10: If I'm in a country and I'm being chased like an unworthy animal, then it becomes very, very, very worrisome. If not backed by government, or the government is looking away for all these things to happen, how can an individual become so powerful more than the state institutions? That is ridiculous.
7: South African authorities have denied such claims. Richard in Nigeria and Aiden in Ghana are struggling to start life all over again.
10: I'm lodging in a friend's house, and it might take a while for me to be on my feet.
8: If I remember, I was this okay in Nigeria before I left, and now I'm on level zero.
7: Nigeria says it will seek compensation for abandoned businesses and property, but South Africa has ruled out payments. Yet amid the loss, Richard says there's also relief.
8: I felt that welcome from the airport. I don't know the kind of joy that came into me, and I asked myself, why did I leave in the first place?
7: Ghana has petitioned the AU over anti-immigration attacks, while South Africa has dismissed an ICC request by two Ghanaians as opportunistic.
4: Thomas Nadi reporting from Accra. Singapore is known for its strict enforcement of rules around public order, cleanliness, vandalism and disruptive behaviour. And now a French teenager studying there has found out just how serious it is. Well, the newsroom's Stephanie Prentice is following this. She joins me now. Tell us about the story. Is the ick factor in this story as well?
11: Undeniably, yes, Val. So this 18-year-old boy, he's called Didier Gaspard Maximilien. He was in Singapore studying business and he filmed himself, this was back in March, approaching an orange juice vending machine, taking a straw out of it, licking the straw and putting it back for someone else to find. He then posted that on his Instagram story with the caption, "This city is not safe." He doesn't appear to have been an influencer and Instagram stories disappear, as we know, after 24 hours, but someone captured it, reshared it, and it started going viral, particularly in Singapore community groups and social media accounts. People were outraged. International coverage followed, and that led to his arrest. Now he's just appeared in court. He pleaded guilty to one count of public nuisance, and he was fined $450, which actually could have been a lot worse. So public nuisance offenders in Singapore can get fines of up to $2,000, 3 months in jail, or sometimes both. But it seems the prosecutors and the defence were happy to agree to a fine. His team said he was very sorry. He thought he was being playful. He quickly admitted to the stunt, and the judge said there was no real evidence of harm.
4: Singapore does not mess around on issues like this, does it?
11: Absolutely not. So Singapore is very strict on everything from drug laws to even bringing a vape into the country. This April, an Australian man in his 60s who was accused of being drunk and disorderly on a flight, he was arrested when he landed. He faced 5 years in prison. Last November, quite a famous case, the court sentenced another Australian man to 9 days in prison. That was after he jumped these security barriers at a premiere. He grabbed Ariana Grande, the actress and singer. That was at the premiere for Wicked. So he did 9 days in prison and then once released, immediately deported. A Thai national who urinated inside a train carriage got a week in jail. But even matters like shouting in public, singing loudly, smoking outside of designated areas, spitting on the ground, feeding pigeons, you can get fined, you can really get in trouble. One case I actually found involved a big fine over letting a dog urinate on a neighbour's shoe rack. And even in your own home, behavioural caution is advised. If you're seen walking around naked, you can also get fined.
4: I think that's a very good note to end on this programme. That's it from the newsroom.
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15: Coming up on Business Daily, India is, of course, one of the world's fastest growing economies, but it also has the highest number of unemployed youngsters. That has led to the country's biggest protest in years. So how can India create enough jobs for its growing population? And what will happen if it doesn't? We're going to try and answer those questions after the very latest world news.
16: BBC News with Jane Steele. The US military says it has completed a heavy wave of strikes against Iran following Tuesday's missile attack on an American base in Jordan. US Central Command said it struck dozens of targets belonging to Iran's Revolutionary Guard Corps. Iranian media said 3 people were killed. Egypt says Wednesday's fire on 2 gas storage vessels in the Mediterranean port of Damietta was caused by a drone attack. The Egyptian cabinet said measures were being taken to safeguard national security. President Zelensky says 8 people were killed and dozens injured in overnight Russian missile and drone attacks across Ukraine. He said most of the nearly 300 drones were intercepted. Meanwhile, reports from Russia indicate Ukraine has continued drone attacks on the Wildberries retail group. The governor of Russia's Pienza region said a fire broke out there and Wildberries says a logistics hub was set ablaze. The Japanese

0: material. It could be fined up to $38 million. Telegram rejects the allegations. The new Hindu nationalist government in India's West Bengal has been forced to bring eggs back to free school meals after a backlash from teachers, nutritionists and parents. In May, the BJP said a religious charity would provide only vegetarian meals as part of its Hindu nationalist agenda. Critics said eggs were a key source of protein for children from poor families. BBC News.
1: Now, I've just come back from India. I'm missing it already. It is the country I lived in for many years. It's where my family comes from. And if you listen to our business programs, we keep telling you it's one of the fastest growing economies in the world. But at the same time, its youth unemployment is rising and frustration in the country is mounting. When I was there, it was the main topic of conversation. And that led to the biggest protest the country has seen in years and the resignation of its education minister. India has the largest youth population on this planet. More than 730 million people are under the age of 30. So the question is a simple one. How do you create enough jobs fast enough for a population this large? And what happens if you can't? That's this week's episode of Power Players on Business Daily.
2: Yeah, welcome back to the programme. I'm Will Bain here in the UK.
1: I'm Rahul Tandon, unfortunately here in the UK as well.
3: I'm Arunal Day Mukherjee here in Delhi.
2: Yeah, great to have you with us, Arunal Day. Michelle, unfortunately, still not with us this week, but you're perfectly placed to chat to us about all that's been going on. I mean, how consumed have you been by this story in the last couple of months in the Delhi office?
3: Completely. And it's been unreal to see what happened. If you've been following Indian politics for a while, especially since Prime Minister Narendra Modi took over in 2014, I mean, these were unprecedented scenes that played out on Delhi's streets. And yes, we were completely consumed, but I think the ones who were really caught off guard was Prime Minister Narendra Modi's government. And I think that's where the story really turned and we were all surprised about.
2: Yeah, well, if you were one of those who was caught off guard, we're going to catch you up on all of it. What might happen next? And also, if you're listening around the world, I think, guys, this is a challenge for lots of countries beyond India, isn't it? Especially with AI and a crunch on kind of graduate jobs and lower entry level jobs around the world. What on earth you do to try and tackle unemployment, particularly among young people as well. Let's go right back to the start then for people. It all began, of course, as a joke.
4: I just wrote simply, what if all the cockroaches come together on my personal Twitter handle? And that tweet somehow received 700 to 800 reposts, reshares. And this was predominantly by the Gen Z. These were all college going students and who were like, yeah, we should all come together. We should all come together. And that led me to, you know what? Maybe here's an opportunity to do something really creative, really funny. It wasn't meant to launch a movement.
2: So is it fair to call him King Cockroach? Abhijit Dipka there, the top cockroach, the leader of the cockroaches. A sort of Arunal Day accidental folk hero at this point?
3: Yeah, absolutely. I mean, who would have thought that a name like that, which is definitely grabbing headlines, would, you know, turn into something like this? I mean, it was not the most flattering name, but it all began with what the Chief Justice of India said when he was referring to those who are unemployed in India as cockroaches. Of course, he later said that his comments were, they were misinterpreted, but the damage had been done. And look at where we are now. It was a movement which started as an online satirical movement and then turned into this massive on-the-street movement. And yes, led by Dipke and a lot of these other youth leaders who now have a following on their own right.
1: What interested me when I was in India was it was the youth angle, wasn't it? Because it seemed to be an inspiration. Not just, we saw this huge protest in Delhi. I was in Kolkata, went to other parts of India as well. And everywhere I went, this is what people were talking about. Because I don't know what you think, Arunal, but maybe the first significant challenge to the Modi government since they came to power, and on an issue that resonates with Indians. You know, there's 1.5 billion of them. They're very different. There's different regional religions, everything, but resonated with everyone.
3: I think that's it. I think that's exactly what happened. I think the way it resonated first was proved by the kind of following the Cockroach Janata Party got online, and I think the kind of organic nature of the protests. Of course, there are counter arguments about whether it was organic or not, or whether it was politicized. But what we saw on the streets was the way in which people were coming in and joining themselves, aligning themselves with the protests, with different stories about how they didn't have a job or they were struggling to get admission in some sort of college. You know, that really resonated.
2: So,

0: That is May, those comments that Arunade is talking about from Surya Kant, the Chief Justice of India. Abhijit Dipka, at that point, he's in the United States, right, guys, where he'd been a student at Boston University. So take us through what happens next, I suppose, how that spreads from him putting this tweet out. What if all the cockroaches came together to what you're talking about the biggest challenge to the Indian government since Narendra Modi became Prime Minister?
1: So basically what they did was they picked up one major issue, which was the examination paper leaks. Now, we're talking about a very critical competitive exam, which is essentially a gateway to medical institutes in the country. That examination happens once a year, and that examination paper was leaked, which affected millions of students who had spent a lot of time, a year in preparation, money in coaching institutes, and then they were just left in the lurch wondering what to do. Of course, a retest was ordered, but these youth leaders and all those who associated themselves with this movement said that why should there be no accountability? How can a system be so flawed where an examination paper can be leaked? I mean, you're talking about sending rockets to the moon, you're talking about making highways, you're talking about all sorts of development, you're talking about the fastest growing economy, but yet this is the same country of 1.4 billion people where an examination paper gets leaked and the credibility of an exam, which determines future doctors, is questioned. So they felt they had a cause and they wanted to go on the streets with that cause, demanding the resignation of the education minister, who should, they said, resign on moral grounds.
2: And I just want to give some context here, because I think for people outside India, the importance of these exams are incredible, aren't they? They are life-changing for people. They would have spent the whole year doing nothing but studying for them. This will define their lives, not just their lives, whether they get married in some cases as well. Having a job in India means so much. These exams are so important.
0: Right. So people start arriving where Arunaday is in Delhi to protest. Initially, it's around exactly that issue, right, around the exams. But it starts to build. It starts to become more than that, as some of these protesters in Delhi told us.
3: I think in India, we all know that this education system is not going to be relevant in coming future. We are not competent with the world.
4: Actually, we want to stand with the students, and the accountability have to be taken by the education minister. And he is not taking proper accountability.
0: How quickly did it swell, Raul?
2: It swelled pretty quickly, I think. You know, if you look at the fact, and Arunaday will be better on the numbers than me, when the Cockroach Party launched, it wasn't long before they had more followers on Instagram than the Indian Prime Minister themselves. And we saw those protests in Delhi. We saw one of the leading educationalists in India going on hunger strike as well. You know, and I have family, members of my family, you know, who went to the protests, young people who turned up in Delhi. And I think it was a moment, wasn't it? There has been, we're going to discuss this a lot more, I lived in India for 12 years. There is an incredible amount of frustration among some of the youth. There are other parts of India that are doing pretty well about their lot in life. It's a global thing at the moment, isn't it? Economies are growing, but everybody feels that they're not part of that growth process. And I think that's what it captured. And it became huge. Arunaday, you were there. You can describe it better than I can.
1: Yeah. And, you know, it's interesting because the first month of protests, the government just didn't engage. You didn't have too much of media spotlight on those protests, despite the fact that there was this world-renowned educationist who was sitting there on a hunger strike, trying to draw attention through Gandhian means, if you have it, towards his demands. But nothing happened. It only happened once the police forcefully removed this activist, citing health concerns. That's when this movement got a lot of, got fresh energy. And then you had developments from last week where you saw violent scenes play out when protesters decided to march to Parliament. And that's when the security personnel tried to push them back. That angered them even more. So it was simmering tension. And then it sort of just overflowed in a way in which the government did not anticipate. And that's where it really turned into something that they did not know, you know, how to deal with. You had thousands on the streets of Delhi. And Rahul and Will, the last time we saw this level of public dissent was farmer protests, where the government was under pressure and they repealed those laws. That was on the outskirts of Delhi's borders. Here you've got the seat of power, corridors of power, big buildings, you know, where ministers sit, their residences are there. And right outside, you've got students marching, clashing with the police, stone pelting, you know, bait and charge, tear gas shelling. The optics of it itself was something to reckon with.
0: Yeah, and it led all that pressure at the weekend, as we were reporting on the World Service, of the resignation eventually of Dharmendra Pradhan, the education minister. So that brings us up to really where we're talking now on July 29th, guys, and we'll look ahead at what next for the movement too. But in a moment, I think we want to dig deeper into, I guess, what's bubbling under the surface of that type of anger to bring those people out, as you mentioned, Arun Day. But you're listening to Business Daily from the BBC World Service. I'm Will Bain with Rahul Tandon here on Power Players and our India business correspondent Arunade Mukherjee in Delhi, where we are looking at the Cockroach Janta Party protests and what it tells us about the pressure to find jobs in India. Right, so take us into this then, both, because these protests and the focus on exams, as we've kind of touched on a bit, more of a symptom, would that be fair to say, of a set of issues that have been going on for a long time, rather than the whole kind of illness, if you like.
2: When I lived in India for 12 years, and I came back about 5 years ago, one of the biggest conversations I would have with people was, why is India growing at, you know, 7-8% a year, but my kids can't have jobs? And I remember, let's have a listen to it now, one conversation that I had with three youngsters.
5: It's very hard to find job here. So it's very difficult to get job here. There's lots of competition out here, that's why.
6: There are so many unemployed, educated unemployed youths out here. I think almost in every household you'll find one or two creatures who are still, you know, staying at home unemployed.
2: So let's be honest here, it's always been a problem in India. That what has changed is the population has grown so much. 370 million Indians between the ages of 15 and 29 looking for work. So whilst the percentage is pretty much what it has been in terms of Indian employment, the numbers, because of the population growth, are just incredible, aren't they? Let me ask you both a question. You know, last year, the Indian Railways have these entrance exams. I've been to some very close to where Rinode lives in Noida, outside Delhi. Do you know how many people applied for them? Do you want to have a guess, Will?
0: Given the numbers we've been talking about, 500,000, 500,000.
2: Only a day, whenever I guess, you'll probably be closer than Will.
1: Well, I mean, definitely more than a million, you'd say?
2: 18.7 million people applied to sit the exam.
0: For how many jobs?
2: It was 45,000 jobs. I remember going to Noida for the railway exams, and it's a scene that stayed with me throughout my life. There were people who'd been sleeping on the streets outside where the exams take place for days. They locked the gates, and some people, because, you know, it's not easy to move around India, people had been coming from the villages for these exams, they missed them. They were climbing over the gates. They were in tears. I remember meeting one young person there, and I said to him, what will happen if you don't get this job? And your chances are minimal anyway. And he basically said, this would be the end of my life. I won't get married. I'll never get a job. I'll just sit at home. I'll be, you know, a burden to my family. And I think outside India, I think China's the only other country, because of the numbers, 1.5 billion people, almost 700 million Indians under the age of 30. You know, these numbers are extraordinary, which makes it extremely difficult. And the desperation you see when people are trying to get jobs, which I think is one of the reasons for the protests, is something I've never seen in any other part of the world.
1: I think, just to echo that point, you know, earlier India was dealing with the problem of, you know, the lack of the number of educated coming into the job market. That was one problem. Now you've got a different problem. You've got people who are educated, as I said, and the numbers will bear me out. You know, between 2007 to 2017, for instance, the share of students from the poorest households enrolled in higher education rose from 8 to 17%. So you've got a far more educated generation entering the labor market, but the onus on the government is to create more opportunities for that educated youth that is coming in.
0: I know it's early days in this, but are the Indian government looking at how they can try and solve this, how they can try and ease this pressure? And are there lessons, I suppose, our listeners in some of those countries I've listed might be able to take from how India tries to approach what comes next?
1: Well, you know, when you speak to those in power, they say that, look, this is work in progress. You're looking at a 1.4 billion population. It's not going to be easy. We have to, you know, work slowly. It is going to happen. You've got various schemes that have been created. There are skilled development sort of programs that the Indian government has introduced. They're giving sort of SOPs in that sense for people to train themselves so that they are better equipped to enter the job market. It has seen some results, but I think the pace needs to be higher. So there are attempts that are being made. You know, there are these big infrastructure projects that the Indian government has launched, which they hope is going to create employment. But it's yet to really take off, and we're yet to see the impact of that really on the ground.
2: If you look at what the BJP have been in power for a long time now in India, 14 years, and if you know, they say they've created 179 million jobs. Others may dispute that figure, but there's no doubt they have created a lot of jobs. It's just not enough. And, you know, there are other problems as well. And it's not just the government here. The government, as Arunoday will know, have cut corporation tax significantly in 2019. But still, private sector investment is nowhere near the levels that it needs to be. Does India need to liberalise more so we can get more foreign direct investment coming in? We know those trade deals are taking place. Yes, India's getting better educated. But Arunoday, you know this. Go and speak to lots of employers, people running businesses in India, and they will tell you that the skills that those people have are not good enough. India's still an education system based on rote rather than thinking.
0: Brings us neatly round to the start again, though, I think, doesn't it? That laundry list, really, of challenges that you guys have set out suggests to me, as the outsider here, if you like, that we haven't seen the last of the Cockroach Party, have we? I know they've got what they want so far. They've said they're happy. They've left the protest site, all that kind of stuff. What do you think the future for them is, Rahul and then Arunoday?
2: It's a question that a lot of people are discussing. I mean, Dipke, you know, he has a political past. He came from the Aam Aadmi Party that stood up on the issue of corruption, led to the rise of Mr. Kejriwal, who was chief minister of Delhi for quite a period of time. But I think politically, becoming a force in India, you know, being a rabble-rousing party, if I use that term, I'm not using it disparagingly, is easy. But to get into politics, I think, is different. But what they have done is they put this issue that we're talking about, youth unemployment, you know, the future of India's young people, right at the heart of the political debate. So whether they move politically themselves or not, they're going to be there in the background reminding the government. And they've given a voice to young people that I haven't seen in India for many years.
1: I completely agree. And I think more than joining politics, I think their power, and I think they've realized this, their power lies in what they did. And I think they know that now, given the fact that they've tasted success, they felt that, look, this is one way that we can. We've proved that this government is not invincible. This was one of the first big high-profile resignations that this government accepted under pressure, under public protest pressure. They know that they can achieve that better without the avenue of politics, at least for now. Indian politics is complicated, and I think they would be aware of that. And, you know, cockroaches, as we know, they've survived the test of time.
0: They certainly have. Love to know what you're seeing, perhaps where you are in the world. And are there solutions that you think might work? businessdaily@bbc.co.uk is our email. We'd love to hear from you. Big thanks to Arunoday Mukherjee in Delhi, Rahul Tandon, as always, with me. Please do subscribe to the podcast. Just search for BBC Business Daily wherever you get yours from. And give us a 5-star review while you're there, will you? Thanks so much for listening.

0: BBC World Service, and now history told by the people who were there. It's Witness History with me, Jane Wilkinson.
1: This is the only time I've ever spoken to anybody about this in this way.
0: Oh, thank you, Bernie.
1: You said to me, why did you do it? And that really caught my attention.
0: Meet Bernie Bubness. He's in his late 70s now. But as a teenager, he helped kickstart what became a cultural phenomenon around the world and a billion-dollar industry. Here's CBS News.
2: First day of New York Comic Con. A celebration of comics, TV, movies, gaming, and more.
0: In 1964, in New York, Bernie and a group of his mates organized the first official Comic Con, and they were just 16.
1: We were kids, and what seemed like a great idea the moment we said, let's do it, when you then put yourself out there, boy, oh boy, that's scary. And for many years, it was almost forgotten that we even did it.
0: First, let's go back a little further. It's Long Island, New York, and Bernie is having a tough time.
1: I hid in my room at an early age to be away from my father, who was scary. Well, he'd drink, and for a while, I would hide, and I enjoyed comic books. I guess I just wanted to get as far away from the reality that I had when I opened that door. I wanted to become a professional artist. I wanted to draw comic books, but that wasn't going to be. My father passed away, left us a lot of bills, and my mother gave me the mortgage to pay, just keeping a roof over our heads.
0: Bernie gets a job selling coats, but he hasn't forgotten his love of comics. A world where good battles evil.
1: I published my own fanzine, being a small, self-produced little booklet that fans would do to talk to other fans. So in the first issue of that, I wrote an article about what the first comic convention would be like.
0: And in 1964, there's a real-life backdrop to Bernie's dream.
3: All's fair but the skies in Flushing Meadow for the opening of the New York World's Fair. The steel Unisphere, 12 stories high and light as lace, is the focal point of the great international exposition.
1: People would be coming to New York because of the World's Fair, and I thought that would be the perfect time for this thing to happen.
0: But making the idea a reality proves difficult, at least for the adults.
1: It turned out nobody could really pull it together. So I just said, hey, we should do this ourselves. This is ridiculous. And that's it. At that moment, we became a team of three.
0: Our comic book heroes, Bernie and his fanzine friends, Len Wein and Ron Fradkin.
1: We weren't a team. We couldn't sign a contract, but I always looked a little older than I should. And plus, we had cash. We were looking for places for it to be. And they said, hey, you can have a room at a YMCA in Newark, New Jersey. So we gave them $25. And from that moment, I started putting ads into fanzines that this Comic-Con was going to happen.
0: So they've got a venue. Now they have to fill it.
1: My only thought was that we had to have dealers, people who were in the business of selling older comic books. And we wanted to give away original art, artwork, before it becomes a comic book. We also had told everybody that a certain person was going to be there, a fellow called Steve Ditko.
0: Steve is a legendary American comic book artist, best known as co-creator of Spider-Man and Doctor Strange. He's also notoriously reclusive.
1: So I'm in his office. I go in and he says, boy, I got a deadline. I'm not going to be able to make it. Jane, I'm telling you, to this day, I can remember just falling apart. I'm dead. You can't do this to me. You can't do this to me. I left his office. I must have been in tears at that point.
0: But the boys can't back out now. And besides, Bernie's been using his own money to fund the plans.
1: I would work till 7, 8 o'clock at night, come home and I'd work for another 4 hours, 5 hours. The mail was like 3 or 4 cents for a letter, and I was mailing out 150, 200 of these things. I actually drew maps, hand-drawn maps of Newark, how to get there. What insanity did I think this was going to work?
0: Because so far, they don't know who's coming, they've not fixed a date, and their star guest has just pulled out. But at least they've got their venue sorted.
1: So then I got a call from a guy called Ethan Roberts, 1 year younger than we were. His father was in a union, and they had a building called Workman's Circle in New York City, in Greenwich Village. And he said that we could use that for the convention. So here we are, maybe a month or so from when we said we were going to do this thing. And I said, okay. But the craziest part is that we had already telling everybody we're going to be in New Jersey, and we didn't even give them the exact date.
0: So the venue moves to New York, and our heroes get more help. As well as Ethan, there's Art Tripp. At 19, a little older than the others, they nail down their plans. The date will be in late July. Admission $1.50, and ticket holders will get a badge, or as Americans call them, buttons.
1: We were calling ourselves Tri-State Convention. They had to fit it on this 2.5-inch button, and the original Tri-State Convention was too big. So when Tripp told us that can't do this, oh great, I'm glad, I don't want to do it anyway. But Ron said, no, we'll do it Comic-Con 1964, and that'll be it. And you know what? 60 years later, it's so iconic, and I almost trampled on that.
0: The day finally arrives. The boys are in a large hall on the third floor of Ethan's dad's union building in Greenwich Village.
4: How are you feeling in the morning? Because are you absolutely terrified?
1: There's no question. We really didn't know how many people were going to come.
0: The doors open, and people begin to arrive, including one excited 15-year-old.
5: So I am the first person ever to attend New York Comic Con. I was writing for comic fanzines, and of course I was a comic fan. So I sent in my $1.50, and then when they printed, it had my name published as number one, George Martin. That was pretty cool.
0: You might not recognize the name in that 2025 interview with events organizer Reed Pop, but decades later, George R.R. Martin would write a fantasy epic called Game of Thrones. Yeah, he's that George. Meanwhile,
1: we had the introduction that we're here, everybody's sitting down, 50, 60 people, whatever it is. It just seemed like a million people to me at that time. And everybody's asking questions. And the door of this old building, it slams open. And who walks in but Steve Ditko? You never saw 60 heads turn around this quick in your life. Everybody knew what he looked like. Nobody sees him, never shows up anywhere. It was an amazing moment. We wouldn't be talking today if he didn't show up, because it couldn't possibly have been the first convention unless somebody of that stature showed up.
0: 5 hours later, the first Comic-Con is over. It's a success. And since then, the idea has grown. Today, millions of fans attend conventions around the world, mostly in costume.
6: Where else but Comic-Con can you stand at the feet of a 20-foot-tall transformer named Optimus Prime? Or see a grown man dressed as Kung Fu Panda? This event is geek-powered and proud.
4: Have you ever dressed up?
1: Oh, no. It never dawned on me that we should be dressing up. But you can see what's happened to Comic-Cons way beyond what was a little dopey idea. It's amazing what's happened.
4: When you reflect back, a 16-year-old boy, are you amazed that you had the courage to do what you did?
1: Yeah, I guess somewhere inside of me, I think my father's passing relieved me of tension that I had. If you're brought up in a low-end part of life, you learn a lot about standing up straight. And that's why I guess I had to finish what I started.
0: Bernie never did become a comic book artist. Instead, he went on to have a successful career in advertising and sales. And he still enjoys comics. He was talking to me, Jane Wilkinson, for Witness History.
7: 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Showers and thunderstorms are possible through the early morning here. We're going to see temperatures in the upper 60s. For the rest of today, high around 78 by the afternoon. We're going to see temperatures get down into the upper 60s for tonight. Showers, thunderstorms possible through the day into the evening. Tomorrow, much of the same.
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9: Thank you. Good morning. President Trump held off on attacking Iran, saying he wanted to give peace talks some space. Now the two sides are back to fighting, and Saudi Arabia is being drawn into the conflict. It's Morning Edition from NPR News. Israeli settlers entered a Palestinian village in the occupied West Bank that's supposed to be off limits to Israeli citizens. It set off a week of violence. I'm Michelle Martin.
10: And I'm Leila Fadil. Palestinians there are on guard through the night in case settlers attack. Also, uncertainty over what will happen to Trump's trade deal with Mexico and Canada is freezing manufacturing investments in Texas. And Javier Bardem on why it's so much fun to play a psychopath like his character in the new Cape Fear. It's Thursday, July 30th. The blues giant Buddy Guy turns 90 today. The news is next.
11: Live from NPR News in Washington, I'm Dave Mattingly. U.S. Central Command is describing the latest American attacks against Iranian targets in the Middle East as a heavy wave of strikes. CENTCOM says Iran's missile and drone facilities and military command centers were among the sites hit. The strikes were in response to Iran attempting to hit U.S. forces a day earlier in what CENTCOM called a surprise attack. That's when Iranian missiles fired at Jordan were intercepted. The Senate Judiciary Committee is postponing today's scheduled vote on Todd Blanche's nomination to be Attorney General. Late last night, the committee announced the vote was being put on hold because of demands from two senators, as NPR's Ryan Lucas reports.
12: A spokesperson said Senators John Cornyn of Texas and Tom Tillis of North Carolina, both Republicans, want written assurances from the Justice Department related to President Trump's settlement to end his IRS lawsuit over his leaked tax returns. Blanche needs the support of every committee Republican for his nomination to advance. Cornyn and Tillis have both said they won't support Blanche without the written guarantees they are seeking from the Justice Department. Ryan Lucas, NPR News, Washington.
11: Both Tillis and Cornyn are not seeking re-election. Cornyn was defeated by Texas Attorney General Ken Paxton in the state's Republican primary back in May. A new report suggests Democrats should focus on the U.S. economy if they want to win elections with a broad coalition of voters. NPR's Tamara Keith says the report looks at the divide among the party's college-educated liberal class and working class voters.
13: The report, called the Left's Coalition Crisis, says Democrats are losing support from working-class voters because they focus on a whole lot of issues that aren't top priorities for those voters. Joan Williams, a law professor from San Francisco, is co-author of the report.
14: The first thing that Democrats who care about culture issues have to do, and I realize this is counterintuitive, is center working-class economics, and not only prices, but also wages and economic opportunities.
13: The report finds that many issues perform better when framed through the lens of working-class values. Tamara Keith, NPR News.
11: The Federal Reserve is leaving U.S. interest rates unchanged. The vote was 9-3, with those who voted against holding rates steady favoring a quarter-point rate hike. The Fed's decision sent stocks on Wall Street sharply lower yesterday. The Dow lost 1,153 points, or more than 2%. The S&P and the NASDAQ each shed more than 1.5%. Most investors now believe the Fed will likely raise interest rates at its policy meeting in September. This is NPR News from Washington. Plans by the federal government to remove or shrink a 10-mile buffer zone around a UNESCO heritage site in New Mexico continues to spark protests. The Bureau of Land Management is proposing the move to allow for oil and gas drilling in Chaco Canyon. Jeanette Dedios with member station KUNM has more.
15: Over 100 advocates stood outside the BLM office to voice their disapproval of a recent environment assessment that suggests eliminating the buffer around Chaco Cultural National Historical Park. The Navajo Nation Council supports the proposal, citing royalty payments and infrastructure from oil and gas, but not all Diné members agree. Some organizers say Navajo leaders did not consult with any of the chapter houses near the Chaco cultural sites. Jonathan Juarez from the Pueblo of Laguna urged the public to file comments.
16: Join Pueblo people, join Diné people in this moment of solidarity, not just with each other, but with everyone in the country to show that we are not going to stand idly by.
15: New Mexico lawmakers also spoke out against the BLM process. For NPR News, I'm Jeanette Didios in Santa Fe.
11: An appeals court in Wisconsin is reinstating a law that abolishes collective bargaining rights. It's considered a setback for unions and public employees, and an appeal to the state Supreme Court is expected. The law was first enacted in 2011 and sparked weeks of protests. Unions say the law effectively eliminated the ability of public employees to bargain for pay hikes and forced them to pay more for health insurance and retirement benefits. I'm Dave Mattingly, NPR News in Washington.
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18: You're listening to WNYC. Good morning. A quick check of our weather forecast here. Showers and thunderstorms are possible today. Thunderstorms especially in the afternoon. Highs in the upper 70s today. For tonight, mostly cloudy. More showers, more thunderstorms are possible. Lows in the upper 60s again. This bit rainy spell should be over by tomorrow. Should be mostly sunny. Highs reaching the low 80s. Partly cloudy for tomorrow night. Lows in the upper 60s. And then Saturday, beautiful day. Should be mostly sunny. High of about 85 degrees on Saturday afternoon.
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9: It's Morning Edition from NPR News. I'm Michelle Martin.
10: And I'm Leila Fadel. Good morning. More attacks between the U.S. and Iran are increasing fears of a return to all-out war.
9: U.S. Central Command says it launched a wave of airstrikes overnight while U.S. bases in Jordan came under Iranian attack. Saudi Arabia joined Americans' attacks in Iraq on Wednesday.
10: NPR's Jane Arraf joins us now to talk about this from Amman, Jordan. Good morning, Jane.
21: Good morning, Leila.
10: So just a few days ago, it looked as if the U.S. and Iran were pausing attacks to give diplomacy a try, and now we're back to attacks. What happened?
21: Well, CENTCOM says it launched a heavy wave of strikes against Iran overnight. It said the targets included military command centers and missile facilities, and that is in retaliation for what the U.S. military called a surprise Iranian attack on Wednesday. That attack hit the Muwaffaq Salti Air Base in the Jordanian desert, where the U.S. has a major military presence, and where three U.S. soldiers were killed in an Iranian attack this month. Iran launched more missiles overnight against U.S. forces in Jordan. And a lot of analysts, Leila, see this as Iran testing the U.S. under that harder line regime that's succeeded spiritual leader Ali Khamenei, who was killed by the U.S. at the beginning of the war.
10: Yeah, and then the U.S. and Saudi Arabia, which has not been publicly involved before, attacked Iraq. Tell us what's happening there.
21: Yeah, Saudi Arabia has blamed Iran-backed militias in Iraq for damaging attacks on one of its major oil refineries. But the Iraqi government says Saudi Arabia has never provided any evidence. In retaliation, the U.S. and Saudi on Wednesday launched a wave of airstrikes against at least seven militia bases, killing at least 20 people. And the key thing is, you know, Layla, these are militias fostered and supported by Iran that flourished after the U.S. invasion of Iraq. Some of them are now officially part of government forces. So that puts the new Iraqi Prime Minister, Ali al-Zaidi, in a huge bind. He promised President Trump in a Washington meeting that he would bring those militias fully under government control. But given how powerful they are, both in security and politics, it's proved impossible for previous governments and could be equally difficult for him.
10: So the conflict is widening even further, it seems. What happens now with Iraq?
21: Well, there's definitely heightened tension. The Iraqi prime minister held an emergency security meeting yesterday. Iraq has rejected attacks on its sovereignty, which is a reference to U.S. and Saudi strikes. And they've noted that U.S. forces have already withdrawn from Iraqi bases at the Iraqi request. They are, of course, though, still in the Kurdistan region of Iraq. Fighters and Iranian security advisors who were killed in those strikes were buried yesterday. Here's a bit of what that sounded like. So that was in Baghdad, and the chants are death to Saudi rulers and death to America. The chief of staff of the paramilitary groups attached to the Iraqi Defense Ministry said no one can disarm them. And meanwhile, Iran-backed militias, calling themselves the Resistance, have given the Iraqi government a deadline of next Thursday to respond to U.S. and Saudi attacks. And just briefly, all of this during a hugely significant Shia religious commemoration where millions of pilgrims are gathered in Karbala.
10: That's NPR's Jane Arraf in Amman, Jordan. Thank you, Jane.
21: Thank you.
10: Senator Rand Paul is threatening to hold the government's former top infectious disease expert, Dr. Anthony Fauci, in contempt of Congress.
2: That after yesterday on Capitol Hill, Paul and other Republican lawmakers asked Fauci about the origins of the COVID pandemic and berated him about the government's response. Fauci invoked the Fifth Amendment over 100 times and didn't answer.
10: We have NPR's Ari Daniel with the latest. Good morning, Ari.
3: Good morning.
10: So what exactly was this hearing about?
3: Well, Senator Paul subpoenaed Fauci to appear before the Committee on Homeland Security and Governmental Affairs. Paul has argued for years that the SARS-CoV-2 virus came from a lab in China and says that Fauci, who helped lead the federal COVID-19 response, concealed this. Fauci strongly denies the accusation. He says the scientific evidence suggests the virus spilled over naturally from an animal into a human, and many virologists agree.
10: Okay, and how did yesterday's hearing unfold?
3: As expected, Paul's opening statement accused Fauci of funding the very research that may have helped engineer the virus. He encouraged Fauci to make a public apology.
22: I hope today Dr. Fauci will come clean, admit it was a mistake to fund dangerous research in China.
3: In his opening statement, Fauci said he believes Paul has a, quote, unhinged obsession with him.
23: The sole reason he is calling me before this committee is to get me to say something, anything, that could vindicate his repeated public pledges that I end up, in his words, quote, behind bars.
3: After that opening statement, Fauci didn't say anything else besides invoking the Fifth Amendment to every question, even the most benign, like what color tie he was wearing.
10: Oh, wow. Fauci has testified a lot about these issues in the past. Why invoke his right against self-incrimination now?
3: Before President Biden left office, he granted Fauci a blanket pardon covering him from 2014 through early 2025. But legal experts say Fauci could still be accused of perjury if, say, he said something at yesterday's hearing that contradicted what he said in the past under oath. It's worth noting that invoking the Fifth Amendment is not an admission of wrongdoing. Jennifer Mason McAward is a law professor at the University of Notre Dame.
24: Saying that you are protected by the Constitution is just something you're entitled to do as a citizen of the United States.
10: What happens next?
3: Paul has already said he plans to hold a vote next week on whether Fauci should be held in contempt of Congress. An affirmative vote could eventually lead to a fine, jail time, or both.
10: And what kind of longer-term impacts might this hearing have?
3: Right. So Georges Benjamin, the head of the American Public Health Association, told me that a hearing like this, combined with recent cuts to federal agencies, it all adds up to undermining public health in the U.S.
0: We've seen it every day, right? The inability to respond effectively to hantavirus, measles, cyclosporine.
3: Benjamin says the need for educated and evidence-based health policy is more urgent than ever. Democratic Senator Andrew Kim said at yesterday's hearing it may be harder to find people to do those things.
1: These firing, these cuts, they're creating a chilling effect, honestly, a chilling effect for the next generation of people who might consider stepping up to serve our nation.
3: Especially, he says, if they fear attacks like this.
10: That's NPR's Ari Daniel. Thank you, Ari.
3: Thank you, Layla.
10: A new Trump administration rule says asylum officers can send certain cases directly to immigration court.
2: The goal is to reduce the backlog of asylum applications, but NPR's analysis shows this is one more way the government has chipped away at a program that thousands of people rely on to escape violence and persecution.
10: NPR's correspondent Jimena Ostillo covers immigration policy and joins me now. Good morning.
4: Good morning.
10: What is this change?
4: Well, there are two ways that people can get asylum, which is a legal status. One is for people who the administration is trying to deport in a Department of Justice immigration court, where immigrants can argue that they should not be deported. The other is by applying directly with a branch of Homeland Security called the U.S. Citizenship and Immigration Services. An asylum officer would usually review them and interview them to hear directly from their, about their cases and either let them advance or they could be referred to one of those immigration courts I mentioned earlier. A new rule from USCIS this week says that asylum officers can send asylum seekers directly to immigration court without that interview.
10: What are the standards for asylum?
4: Immigrants can only claim asylum if they're already physically present in the U.S. and typically within a year of arriving. Asylees need to prove a fear of returning to their home country based on one of five protected characteristics: race, religion, nationality, membership of a particular social group, or political opinion. Now, there are over 3 million cases waiting for a decision.
10: How does this latest policy fit into the administration's other changes to the asylum process?
4: On Trump's first day in office, he shut down the application immigrants could use to schedule appointments to begin that asylum process. Asylum applicants at every stage of this system since then, from interviews with asylum officers, after hearings in immigration court, or just while waiting for their next scheduled appointment, have been at risk of being detained. And there have been delays and denials. At one point last year, the administration paused the review of all asylum applications. I spoke with a lawyer like Ruby Powers, who say that they're seeing more cases denied.
5: We normally have a lot of approvals, and we're not seeing that with the same quality of case types. It's as if the rubric, the analysis, the evaluation of the case type has changed, because an asylum case approval is a rarity now.
4: And I analyzed immigration court data that shows asylum approvals are at their lowest rate in two decades. The White House has declined to respond to this, but in April, it promoted record low asylum approvals at immigration courts. In that statement, the White House said that they have placed replaced activist judges who, quote, slow-walked deportations and granted asylum at sky-high rates. Here's Matt Joseph, a former asylum officer who now works for the advocacy group the Center for Gender and Refugee Studies.
6: What you're really seeing is a concerted attack on asylum from all fronts by the administration. They're really trying to keep people out of the asylum process to begin with. And if they are already in it, they are trying to find a way to take people out of it.
10: That's NPR's Jimena Bustillo. Thank you, Jimena.
4: Thank you.

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2: I'm Bridget Bergen, senior political reporter at WNYC. 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
3: 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Coming up tonight, in the early hours of July 30th, 1945, the USS Indianapolis had just completed its top secret mission. What was it? The ship was returning to the Philippines after having just delivered the atomic bomb that would be dropped on Hiroshima. A Japanese submarine spotted the Indianapolis and hit the ship with not one, but two torpedoes. The ship sank in just 12 minutes. Tonight on WNYC, we'll revisit the story of the Indianapolis and hear from our four survivors. It's a special program called The Price Paid for Liberty. Tonight at 8 on WNYC. ...70 with clouds right now, chance of showers with thunderstorms this afternoon, partly sunny and 77 for a high with a light wind. Alternate side parking and the meters are in effect.
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5: 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I'm Michelle Martin.
6: And I'm Leila Fadel. Javier Bardem plays an excellent psychopath.
7: What's the most you ever lost on a coin toss?
6: He won an Oscar as Anton Chigurh in No Country for Old Men. There, his character would sometimes kill depending on the flip of a quarter.
7: Call it. Call it, yes.
6: Bardem was a James Bond villain in Skyfall, and for the past 2 months, he's played Max Cady in the Apple TV remake of Cape Fear. Cady is a convict released from prison. He blames his defense attorney for landing him there. And once he gets out, awful things start happening to his lawyer, played by Amy Adams.
8: My son came home with 9 toes right after your speech about cutting off fingers and toes.
9: Wow, your son lost his toe? What happened?
8: Well, he doesn't remember because you drugged him.
9: I drugged him?
8: Yeah.
9: Huh. Why would I do that?
8: Max, I know you did this.
9: Then let me ask you again. Why would I want to hurt you?
6: The final episode of Cape Fear airs Friday. Bardem told me he was on the fence about playing Cady, a role made famous in 2 films already starring Robert Mitchum and Robert De Niro. The De Niro remake from 1991 was directed by Martin Scorsese, and he talked about revisiting that material in a documentary.
9: And he, in there, said, I'm doing this movie 30 years after the one with Gregory Peck and Robert Mitchum. And I'm sure that in 30 years' time, somebody else will do it because it's an eternal story about revenge, about family being destroyed by the rage of a person who wants revenge.
6: Yeah.
9: And I thought, wow, it's 30 years now, a little bit more than 30 years, when they're asking me to do it. And Martin Scorsese is involved as a producer. So I was like, I guess I have to do it.
6: The Max Cady that you play, I mean, so much of this story is about the way he takes revenge.
9: Because when someone
7: really wrongs you, you find your way. And you take your time to make that someone feel the way you felt, which is total loss of control.
6: You play him so differently. He's debonair, he's smooth, he's sophisticated, he's terrifying, he's vulnerable, then he's terrifying again. Can you just talk about building the character and how you became him?
9: Yes, I think the character has this rhythm, internal and external rhythm of operating that has to do with patience, that has to do with a person who has lost it all. He doesn't have anything else to lose. So for that same reason, he is fearless. He doesn't have any agenda. And because of that, he enjoys the ride and he gives himself the time to experience it in a joyful way. And that's scary to watch. To play that is always funny because as an actor, you are playing a character that can do whatever he wants because he's not afraid of losing anything. He doesn't care about the perception others have on him. He just is. And that's great.
6: You are so creepy in this show. Like, there are moments where you're really charming. Your character's so charming. And you see how manipulative he can be, right? Like how people can see somebody who can love or, but overall, you're just really creepy.
9: I love being creepy. Why not being creepy?
6: Why are you so good at playing this kind of character, though? Because you've played other really kind of psychopaths as well.
9: I don't know. I guess it's because they're fun to play. Because, yeah. I mean, it's always the same story. The characters that are more in the anti-heroes are the ones that are more excited to play because you have more shades into it. When you play Anton Chigurh in No Country or Skyfall or Max Cady, you have this palette of colors that you can play and go crazy with them because the audience allows you to go far with it because they want to be excited by who's the person to defeat morally. But also to put the audience in a place where they feel uncomfortable sometimes because they don't know if they would actually root for him because the guy is exciting to watch or exciting to hear or exciting to follow for some reason.
6: Yeah.
9: And I love that. And I guess one of the most important things is to try to humanize those characters as much as you can.
0: You believed in me and you fought for me, but then something changed. What was it?
8: Nothing. I represented you to the best of my ability.
0: No. No, there was a day that you looked at me different.
6: Just before we wrapped up, I asked Javier Bardem about his activism. In the last few years, he's been known for speaking for Palestinian rights and against the level of killing and devastation in Gaza. It's a position he says some people in Hollywood don't share, and he admits to fearing retribution.
9: I kind of expect to have some reaction from certain people in the industry and beyond the industry. Because when you have an opinion, of course, there will be people that have the opposite opinion. And that's okay. That's fine. But I lived with that. And I live with that. And I will live with that for the rest of my life. That's the way I was raised.
6: Has it cost you anything professionally or have you?
9: I've always said that there are certain things that I know of, that I've heard, that this project could have gone ahead and it didn't because of this or because of that. I didn't actually, and I swear, didn't pay too much attention to that. I'm blessed. I'm happy to have different offers in the States and out of the States. Mm-hmm. I live in Europe. I live in Madrid. I never lived in the States. So what I mean is I don't rely on American movies. I also work in Spain, and that gives me also the possibility to keep on defending what I think is right. What is exciting to see is that more and more and more and more people are thanking me and supporting me and encouraging me to keep on doing and keep on saying what I'm saying because they feel represented.
6: That's Javier Bardem. The finale of his series, Cape Fear, streams Friday on Apple TV. Thank you so much for speaking with us. It was a pleasure.
9: Thank you very much.
6: This is NPR News.
3: And this is WNYC in New York. Coming up on 5:30 in news headlines in just a minute. 25 years ago today, the Strokes released their debut album, Is This It? Allison Stewart talks about it with the author of a new comprehensive history about the band's success and its influence. All of it today at noon right here on WNYC. 70 and cloudy right now. Chance of showers with thunderstorms this afternoon. Partly sunny, 77 and a light wind. Multiple subway delays. Check before you go.
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11: Live from NPR News in Washington, I'm Dave Mattingly. Hours after the U.S. military says Iran attempted a surprise attack on American forces in the Middle East, Central Command says it carried out a wave of heavy strikes against Iran. CENTCOM says Iranian missile and drone sites and military command centers were among the targets hit. Wall Street is coming off a day of sharp losses sparked by the Federal Reserve's decision to leave U.S. interest rates unchanged. Fed policymakers voted 9-3 yesterday to leave rates alone, despite elevated inflation and the war with Iran not yet resolved. NPR's Scott Horsley says the Dow lost more than 2%, while the S&P and the NASDAQ each shed more than 1.5%.
12: At a lot of these meetings, the outcome is sort of telegraphed well ahead of time, but the new chairman of the Fed, Kevin Warsh, tries to avoid that kind of signaling. He thinks it ties policymakers' hands. The economic news has been somewhat mixed of late. Inflation hit a 3-year high during the spring as a result of the wartime spike in gas prices. Since then, gas prices have moderated a little bit, but we've got renewed fighting in and around the Strait of Hormuz, which has once again sent oil prices climbing. And there's just a range of opinions among members of the Fed's rate-setting committee, which is something Warsh says he welcomes.
11: Investors now expect the Fed to hike interest rates by a quarter point in September. This is NPR News from Washington.
3: On WNYC in New York, 70 degrees with clouds. It's 5:32. Good morning. I'm Michael Hill. New York City health officials say they're working to increase compliance with a new law designed to prevent Legionnaires' disease. That says outbreak on the Upper East Side this summer has killed 6 people. WNYC's Caroline Lewis reports.
13: Buildings with water cooling towers have to test them regularly to make sure they're free of the disease-causing Legionella bacteria. Starting on May 8th, buildings had to submit those test results.

0: The judge ruled the government had not shown it was entitled to the records under the Civil Rights Act. The decision comes just days after New Jersey disclosed a software glitch that improperly registered thousands of non-citizens to vote. The Justice Department did not immediately respond to a request for comment. New York City is giving Knicks fans a chance to own a piece of championship history. The Department of Transportation and the Department of Citywide Administrative Services are auctioning off one of the blue and orange Champions Way street signs that hung along Broadway during the Knicks 2026 ticker tape parade. The city created 30 of the signs for parade day, two for every intersection on the route. Bidding started at $100 yesterday and runs through August 12th. Go New York, go New York, go. We did it. A and E trains both ways running with delays, plus the Uptown F. Downtown 4 and 6 trains are running express from 125th Street to Grand Central. NJ Transit says some early morning cancellations in the Raritan Valley line. Check before going this morning. Normal traffic on the roads reported right now. Alternate side parking and the meters are in effect on this Wednesday, this Thursday, July 30th. The air quality is good today, though there are low amounts of weed and grass pollen in the air, and the UV index is high today between 2 and 3 o'clock this afternoon. 70 with some clouds right now. We do have a chance of showers with some thunderstorms this afternoon. Partly sunny, 77 for a high with a light wind. Find a low around 67. Sunny and 83 tomorrow as we warm up. Saturday, partly sunny and 84. And then on Sunday, chance of afternoon showers and 81.
1: It's Morning Edition from NPR News. I'm Leila Fadel.
2: And I'm Michelle Martin. Good morning. It's been a week of violence in the occupied West Bank. This was set off on Friday when Israel's military said Israeli settlers entered a Palestinian village in an area that is supposed to be off limits to Israeli citizens. In the confrontation that followed, two Israelis and four Palestinians were killed. There's been a wave of retaliation from settlers against Palestinian communities. NPR's Emily Feng has been reporting in the West Bank this week, and she's with us now. Good morning, Emily.
3: Good morning, Michelle.
2: Could you just describe the atmosphere there?
3: Yeah, I have been to the West Bank many times after the Hamas attack on Israel from another Palestinian territory, Gaza. But on this trip to the West Bank, I saw even higher levels of desperation than before. Just listen to this man, Ahmed Dwekat. He's from Beita, which is a village south of the area the Israeli army has sealed off after that clash. He says, we're out of breath. We have no breath, meaning they're totally exhausted. Because his village is surrounded by four Israeli settlements, which have been forcibly taking control of houses and farmlands on the edge of his village, hemming the Palestinians in. And now communities like his are saying settlers feel even more emboldened to carry out violence.
2: Did they give you examples of that?
3: There have been nightly attacks and also thefts during the day from Israeli settlers, including in this village not far away called Kusra, where on Sunday, arsonists burnt down the village mosque at night. Mohammed Al-Haj Ahmed was one of the residents who told me he saw the flames first. So he's describing here the Hebrew graffiti that was left on the mosque, one vowing revenge and another, quote, saying the land of Israel is brought about by blood. The Israeli military says they're investigating, that they condemn acts like this. Al-Haj Ahmed and his neighbors believe the arsonist came from a nearby settlement.
2: Emily, would you just take a minute to explain what settlements are for people who don't know?
3: Yes. So these were set up by Jewish Israelis. Their construction is considered illegal under international law, but Israel disputes this. They're built on land that are supposed to be part of a future state of Palestine one day. And they're built with the intent of instead bringing that land under Israeli control. Israel's military itself says severe violence caused by these settlers is up 50% from 2024 to 2025. The United Nations says 76 Palestinians and one Israeli have been killed in settler attacks just this year. So now almost every rural Palestinian community in the West Bank has to mount an overnight watch in case they're attacked. I joined one of these night watches this week with Palestinian shepherd Ibrahim Abu Al-Kabash, and he, under, you know, the light of this moon last night, described to me how this past March, settlers from an outpost nearby stole more

0: than 400 heads of sheep, that is his family's entire fortune, beat him and his family, zip-tied his son's genitals, and all of this was caught on their security cameras. But after this, all he thinks about is his children's future and these lost sheep. And when he thinks about that, he says he passes out. Every Palestinian I spoke to says they're looking towards the October general elections in Israel. They're hoping for a change in government, maybe stronger policing against settler violence. These are elections they do not vote in. They cannot vote in them. But the outcome will shape their lives and their future.
1: That is NPR's Emily Fang. Emily, thank you.
0: Thanks, Michelle.
2: President Trump didn't want to renew the trade deal he signed with Mexico and Canada. So the U.S.-Mexico-Canada Agreement, or USMCA, is being renegotiated. Texas has a lot at stake in what comes next. Mexico and Canada are its two largest trading partners. Houston Public Media's Andrew Schneider reports.
3: Air Tractor Incorporated, based in the small North Texas city of Olney, makes aircraft for farming and aerial firefighting. Jim Hirsch is the company's president and CEO.
4: Our engines that come from Pratt & Whitney in Canada potentially could be subject to a 25% tariff.
3: USMCA means Air Tractor can import engines from Canada without paying that tariff. The engines in the company's aircraft account for approximately half their plane's value. So when President Trump publicly said the U.S. would be better off without USMCA, Hirsch was understandably concerned. Since July 1st, when the Trump administration announced it would not renew the USMCA, the U.S. has held three rounds of trade talks with Mexico, but none with Canada.
5: The problem is not for Washington or Mexico City or Ottawa.
3: Tony Payan studies U.S.-Mexico relations at Rice University's Baker Institute.
5: The problem is for businesses, because a lot of these companies, they have to plan ahead 5-10 years, and now they have to learn to live with the uncertainty of investments that may not be covered by the agreement whenever that is ratified, if at all.
3: Texas' main exports to Mexico and Canada are oil and natural gas products, but its manufacturing, particularly of vehicles, depends heavily on parts imported from both countries. Collectively, Texas' trade with these partners amounts to more than 12% of the state's economy. Payan says Trump is likely pushing for maximum leverage rather than aiming to kill the USMCA. Among other goals, he wants to bring more manufacturing back to the U.S. That's had some success. Toyota recently announced it was shifting 2,000 jobs from Tijuana to San Antonio. But that's the exception, not the rule. Jerry Pacheco, president of the Border Industrial Association, has been trying to lure manufacturing to the Borderplex, a triangle linking South New Mexico, West Texas, and the Mexican state of Chihuahua.
6: We recruited an auto manufacturer, a component manufacturer from Taiwan, bought 30 acres to do a campus to supply Tesla with some components, and they have not pulled the trigger.
3: Investment in new manufacturing and warehousing space is at a standstill on both sides of the border, according to El Paso commercial real estate firm Cushman & Wakefield, Pyrus. Texas and Mexico's economies have been historically integrated, but that doesn't mean they wouldn't suffer if the USMCA dies. 12%.
4: We know the order book would just decline sharply. We don't know how sharply, but we know it would be significant. Whether we could survive it or not, not quite sure.
3: The company employs more than 400 people across North Texas. Those jobs and many more hang in the balance. For NPR News, I'm Andrew Schneider in Houston.
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7: And this is WNYC in New York. It is 5:43. Coming up on the Brian Lehrer Show, where the artificial intelligence regulation landscape stands and how the competition for AI dominance plays into it. That's the Brian Lehrer Show this morning at 10 on WNYC. Time now for John Schaefer's Giggle.

The Lone Bellow is a trio that got its start in New York, in Brooklyn actually, and if you want to be really precise, at a diner that used to be on the corner of 9th Street and 8th Avenue in Park Slope. That diner's long gone, but the Lone Bellow have become a popular part of the Americana music scene, making songs that use the sounds of folk, alt-country, and indie pop. They've developed a knack for tight three-part harmonies and have recently released their sixth album called What a Time to Be Alive. This song is from it. It's called I Did It for Love.

0: That's the Lone Bellow with their song, I Did It For Love. 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
1: We're at 65 right now in Ridgefield, Connecticut, 68 in Rye, New York, and 63 in Randolph, New Jersey. In the big city right now, 70 degrees in Soho with clouds. We have a chance of showers with thunderstorms this afternoon. It'll be a partly sunny day with a high of 77 and a light wind. Tomorrow, sunny in 83. Saturday, partly sunny, 84. Sunday, chance of showers in 81. Downtown 4 and 6 subways are running with delays this morning, and NJ Transit has some cancellations on its main Bergen County and Raritan Valley lines. Alternate side parking and the meters are in effect. It's 5:45.
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1: It's Morning Edition on WNYC. I'm Michael Hill. The Mamdani administration will begin construction on the first busway in the Bronx next month. The new design will only allow buses, trucks, and emergency vehicles to travel through it. WNYC's Ramsey Khalifa reports on the changes coming to East Tremont Avenue, where rush hour buses barely move faster than pedestrians.
3: Anybody who frequents the BX36 bus on Tremont Avenue will tell you what they think about the service, and it isn't positive.
4: It's terrible, because they come crowded all the time. And then sometimes they send short buses on the route, and they know they just pick up a lot of people. Sometimes you be waiting a long time.
3: That's Catherine Abrams. She's been riding buses on Tremont for most of her life. And the city knows it's terrible, too. That's why they're building the borough's first busway, similar to the one in Manhattan on 14th Street. New restrictions will apply along the stretch between 3rd Avenue and Southern Boulevard. Any car drivers who enter the street will have to take the next exit or else face a ticket.
4: They don't have no choice if we make it a law.
3: The Mamdani administration isn't stopping there. Tremont Avenue was selected to be one of 5 bus rapid transit corridors as part of the mayor's new plan to improve bus speed citywide. That means in the long term, Tremont will get modern bus stations with enclosures, physical barriers protecting the bus lane, and upgrades that make stoplights turn green when a bus approaches.
5: These streets and dozens of other routes across the 5 boroughs will receive dedicated rapid service and infrastructure improvements that finally put riders first.
3: The goal? Speed up buses by at least 20%, saving riders several minutes on every trip. 39-year-old Image Brown is eager for the city to pick up the pace along Tremont.
6: I think, like, you just got to be patient, you know what I mean, and just hold it down. You know, it is gets to, like, a lot of traffic and stuff, you know. Just got to just roll with the flow, you know, it's New York flow.
3: If the upgrades work as planned, that New York flow will finally move a bit faster for bus riders. Ramzi Khalife, WNYC News.

0: The structural failure at a Midtown office to housing conversion project from the developer Metroloft triggered a blitz of safety inspection sweeps by the city's Department of Buildings. But the agency still has not visited every Metroloft site. WNYC's David Brand reports.
1: WNYC reviewed buildings records for 21 office conversion projects handled by Metroloft. The Department of Buildings has inspected 15 of them in the week since a pair of columns buckled and halted work at the Metroloft project on East 42nd Street. But the records show inspectors haven't visited six others, including a 29-story high-rise at 20 Broad Street. Nick Bueno lives in Miami, but I caught up with him while he was visiting family on the sixth floor of that building. He's wondering why inspectors left them out.
2: I'm assuming that they hopefully did something different between those and this one, but I would hope that they at least take a look into it.
1: Film producer Sam Minetti lives in the building. He says he feels safe and trusts the way the buildings run.
3: I haven't noticed anything negative in terms of, you know, structure or safety. They keep it in good order, quick to fix things.
1: Metroloft declined to comment. The company no longer owns the building after nearly defaulting on its mortgage 2 years ago. 20 Broad Street's current management company, Graystar, also declined to comment. A spokesperson for the buildings department says its investigation is ongoing and would not say why inspectors visited some Metroloft sites and not others. But he said anyone with concerns can call 311 to request an inspection. David Brand, WNYC News.
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0: It is 5:51 and you're listening to Morning Edition on WNYC in New York. Coming up a little bit later, Republican Senator Rand Paul really went after Dr. Anthony Fauci yesterday during a Senate hearing on COVID-19.
6: Publicly, Anthony Fauci promoted the theory that the virus arose naturally, while privately, he was well aware of a mountain of evidence suggesting the virus originated in the lab.
0: Dr. Fauci invoked the Fifth Amendment against self-incrimination and refused to answer any questions during the hearing. That story in about 15 minutes. We're at 70 degrees right now with clouds in Soho, a chance of showers with thunderstorms this afternoon. Partly sunny and 77 for high with a light wind. Yes, it's still summer. And then tomorrow sunny and 83 with a calm wind. Alternate side parking and the meters are in effect.
7: 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I'm Michelle Martin.
8: And I'm Leila Fadel. Good morning. There's a surge of new independent bookstores in the U.S. More than 600 opened last year, nearly double from the year before. That's according to the American Booksellers Association, which predicts hundreds more this year. Reagan Jones with member station WUOT in Knoxville reports.
9: It's poetry open mic night at Fable Hollow Coffee and Bookshop. Max Hunt is a regular. He recently graduated with a master's in creative writing and prefers reading at this bookstore to academic circles.
10: I find that the environment here is a lot more supportive and a lot more open. Like whenever I read a funny poem, people actually laugh at it as opposed to just going, you know?
9: Fable Hollow has become much more than a place for people to pick up their next read. They host several themed gatherings. Sarah Stepp has attended a number of them.
11: I started by joining their fantasy book club that they had, and I actually met two of my very best friends through book club here, and so it's kind of a sentimental place for me.
9: Experts say booksellers are able to keep their finger on the pulse of the populations they serve in a way that other retailers cannot. Linda Marie Barrett is the executive director of the Southern Independent Booksellers Alliance.
12: You're kind of like a bartender or therapist when you're a bookseller, so you have a really good insight into what your community might be missing or needing.
9: One testament to that idea is The Bottom, a bookstore that caters to Knoxville's Black community. Anastasia Williams runs the bookshop there. She says here, readers have access to stories that mirror their own.
13: Black authors make up about 5, maybe 6% of published works in the book industry, and so it's easy for them to get lost.
9: The Bottom also spearheads a number of advocacy initiatives. For one, it focuses on books banned at schools in Tennessee. The Bottom's Banned Book Club tackles titles like Toni Morrison's The Bluest Eye and Angie Thomas's The Hate U Give. For member Sarah Taylor, joining the club allows her to take these discussions beyond the page.
14: I hadn't realized that book bans were as big of a deal as they are. And so I did go to the school board meeting and learned a lot about the local politics. That was an education for me.
9: Bookstore offerings have also become more niche. For example, Good Girl Books is Tennessee's first romance-only brick-and-mortar bookstore. The store also has a mobile book truck and hosts events around town, like at this brewery called Zool Beer Company. Here, readers are invited to come hang out, chat over their favorite chapters, or read solo. Callie Snell is here with her mom and a friend.
15: It's just a third space, which like people are kind of desperate for.
9: Snell is far from the only one who feels this way. Independent booksellers say they're able to offer what AI or Amazon can't. A reason for people to gather in person. And for readers like Kate Bolden, the romance book gathering is all about the energy.
16: The world's kind of on fire, so, you know, meeting other people who like to read happy things is always a good thing.
9: So, whether you're looking to embark on an epic quest, find your next book boyfriend, or just meet some new people, your local bookstore could be the perfect place to start. For NPR News, I'm Reagan Jones in Knoxville.
17: 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It's subverting a theory that tech tends to get faster and cheaper over time. Our colleagues from The Indicator, Darian Woods and Waylon Wong, explain.
18: Steve Burke got into building computers when he was a teenager.
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18: Today, Steve runs a website called Gamers Nexus that covers the computer industry. Over the decades, he's seen the cost of processors and memory and storage come way down.
20: But in the last year, the AI industry's demand for RAM or memory has sent prices skyrocketing. Some products have doubled in price or more.
18: That's not really supposed to happen because of something called Moore's Law. It's named for the late Gordon Moore, the co-founder of Intel and a tech industry pioneer. Here he is back in 2006 when his law was going strong.
21: You know that next year you'll be able to buy something cheaper and more powerful, providing it's electronic.
18: That claim was born out of a prediction he made, that the number of transistors, those microscopic switches that make computer chips work, that could fit on a chip would double every year, making electronics faster, smaller, cheaper. This idea became known as Moore's Law.
22: I love talking about Moore's Law.
20: Iris Bahar is a computer science professor and head of the computer science department at the Colorado School of Mines.
18: Iris says the computing industry saw tremendous growth in performance through the 90s and early 2000s. But as chips and transistors shrunk in size, achieving these exponential gains got harder.
22: When you're operating in the single nanometer scale, you really are looking at these, you know, single electrons. This just is a real physical limit.
20: To put a nanometer in perspective, a single human red blood cell is 7,000 nanometers wide.
18: Iris says occasionally, some people in the industry would start drafting the obituary for Moore's Law. But then there would be some breakthrough.
20: Just last month, IBM announced it had created the world's smallest transistor, measuring under 1 nanometer.
18: Long live Moore's Law!
20: But Iris says it is requiring more creativity and money to achieve these advancements. And we can no longer take for granted that improvements in technology are associated with cheaper prices. And that's because of our old friends, supply and demand. Right now, demand is huge for computing power and memory.
18: The RAMpocalypse.
20: Memory prices are going through the roof, thanks to the AI boom and the rapid build-out of data centers. These facilities require a lot of computing power and a lot of memory.
18: Take OpenAI. Last year, it announced a partnership where Samsung would be one of the main suppliers of memory for OpenAI's Stargate initiative. This is a $500 billion AI infrastructure project.
20: Steve Burke of Gamers Nexus says the amount of memory OpenAI needs for Stargate amounts to 40% of the world's supply.
19: That was really, for me, the one that stands out as the peak of, okay, this is going to be a problem.
20: AI companies have a seemingly unending appetite for computing power and the deep pockets to match. The billion-dollar question is, can technological breakthroughs keep up with the incredible demand for more computing power?
18: Who knows? Maybe in a few years, it will once again be time to dust off the Moore's Law death notice. Darian Woods,
20: Weilin Wong, NPR News.
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0: Good morning. People who flee to the U.S. to escape violence and persecution in their home countries are finding the path to asylum much harder since President Trump returned to office.
24: What you're really seeing is a concerted attack on asylum from all fronts by the administration.
0: I'm Michael Hill. It's Morning Edition from NPR and WNYC. Former FBI Director James Comey asked the judge to throw out his case. The Federal Reserve holds interest rates steady, but financial markets show growing anxiety. And New York is playing in the first ever game of the Women's Professional Baseball League this Saturday. We'll talk to two players who grew up in this area. It's Thursday, July 30th. The news is next.
25: Live from NPR News in Washington, I'm Janine Herbst. A Senate committee vote on Todd Blanche's nomination to be Attorney General has been postponed after two key Republicans, Senators John Cornyn and Tom Tillis, threatened to derail it over the deal Blanche made to settle President Trump's lawsuit against the IRS and the $1.8 billion anti-weaponization fund. The deal prevents the government from auditing Trump, his family, or their businesses. Cornyn says he's still waiting for proof the fund had been canceled and the IRS deal with Trump revised.
26: Well, I think they realize now that we're serious, and I think Senator Tillis is pretty much on the same page that I am, so they better get real, and there's not much time left.
25: Cornyn says he sent the Justice Department the exact language he wants, but that they couldn't come to an agreement in time for another nomination vote this morning. Cornyn's support is critical to Blanche's nomination. Former FBI Director James Comey is asking a judge to throw out threats against him as a vindictive prosecution. NPR's Carrie Johnson reports Comey says he's being singled out because he criticizes President Trump.
27: Lawyers for Comey say the Justice Department moved to indict him to make the president happy. Comey says his 8647 Instagram post of seashells on the beach was not advocating violence against Trump. Rather, he says it was protected political speech. In new court papers, Comey says the Secret Service surveilled him last year, even though agents doubted there was a legal basis to do so. He says DOJ relied on an unreliable source long estranged from Comey to build the criminal threat case against him. The prosecutor who moved ahead with the Comey indictment had little experience and took on the matter only after others left the case. Trump celebrated the charges and later posted an image of Comey in a prison jumpsuit. Carrie Johnson, NPR News.
25: Louisiana's largest school district is hanging up posters of the Ten Commandments before the school year starts next week. This after a federal appeals court cleared the way for the posters earlier this year. The Gulf State Newsroom's Aubrey Yuhas reports some districts have moved slowly.
4: The Fifth Circuit allowed Louisiana's law requiring public schools to display the Ten Commandments in every classroom to take effect in February. Ruling a lawsuit filed by families and civil rights groups was premature because the posters hadn't been displayed yet. Some districts hung them right away, but others waited, including Jefferson Parish, a New Orleans suburb that enrolls more than 45,000 students. In July, the district's chief legal counsel told principals to install donated posters before teachers return to campus. A spokesperson for the ACLU of Louisiana said they plan to ask the U.S. Supreme Court to decide if the state's law and a similar one in Texas violate the First Amendment. For NPR News, I'm Aubrey Yuhas in New Orleans.
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0: On WNYC in New York, 69 with clouds at 4 minutes after 6. Good Thursday morning. I'm Michael Hill. The advocacy group Transportation Alternatives and several city officials are calling on New York's Attorney General and the City Council to crack down on the sale of illegal high-speed electric motorbikes. That's after a 17-year-old died in a crash near City Hall yesterday. Jamani Williams is the New York City public advocate.
5: What compounds the hurt is a fact that it was preventable.
0: Supporters want State Attorney General Tish James to issue a consumer alert similar to the one in California. They're also backing City Council legislation that would restrict sales of the devices. A structural failure at a Midtown office building is bringing new attention to the city's engineering review rules. The city's buildings department ordered the developer, Metroloft, to hire an outside firm to scrutinize plans for that project, as well as a neighboring building. Those peer reviews are not required in most cases. Drexel University engineering professor Abi Aguilera says they should be, because peer reviews add another layer of protection against major errors.
6: The consequences and the risk of collapse is just so enormous.
0: Columns bent and floors sagged this month at a housing conversion project on East 42nd Street. A buildings department spokesperson says the agency has not determined the cause or identified any problems at the neighboring structure. Metroloft and the project engineer both declined to comment. The long-stalled dreams of a floating pool on the East River next to Manhattan will have to float on for another year. WNYC's Leo Quigley reports on new problems with the project.
7: The so-called Plus Pool is going to have to wait until at least next summer. The project's organizers have spent more than 15 years trying to build a pool in the East River, and it was finally supposed to open this summer for testing after getting city and state funding. But now its backers say it's once again being delayed because of flood protection work that's being done in the waterway. The prototype of the Plus Pool, called the Pool 1, is basically ready to go, but organizers say they're now waiting until summer 2027. The pool has faced other issues, including gobs of seaweed from the river being caught in its filters and concerns from the health department about water quality.
0: Delays on Uptown 2 and 3 trains, plus Downtown 4 and 6 trains. Some cancellations on NJ Transit's Raritan Valley Line. Alternate side parking and the meters are in effect. 69 with clouds, a chance of showers with storms today, partly sunny and 77.
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17: It's Morning Edition from NPR News. I'm Michelle Martin.
8: And I'm Leila Fadel. Good morning. Senator Rand Paul is threatening to hold the government's former top infectious disease expert, Dr. Anthony Fauci, in contempt of Congress.
17: That after yesterday on Capitol Hill, Paul and other Republican lawmakers asked Fauci about the origins of the COVID pandemic and berated him about the government's response. Fauci invoked the Fifth Amendment over 100 times and didn't answer.
8: We have NPR's Ari Daniel with the latest. Good morning, Ari.
9: Good morning.
8: So what exactly was this hearing about?
9: Well, Senator Paul subpoenaed Fauci to appear before the Committee on Homeland Security and Governmental Affairs. Paul has argued for years that the SARS-CoV-2 virus came from a lab in China and says that Fauci, who helped lead the federal COVID-19 response, concealed this. Fauci strongly denies the accusation. He says the scientific evidence suggests the virus spilled over naturally from an animal into a human, and many virologists agree.
8: Okay, and how did yesterday's hearing unfold?
9: As expected, Paul's opening statement accused Fauci of funding the very research that may have helped engineer the virus. He encouraged Fauci to make a public apology.
12: I hope today Dr. Fauci will come clean, admit it was a mistake to fund dangerous research in China.
9: In his opening statement, Fauci said he believes Paul has a, quote, unhinged obsession with him.
13: The sole reason he is calling me before this committee is to get me to say something, anything, that could vindicate his repeated public pledges that I end up, in his words, quote, behind bars.
9: After that opening statement, Fauci didn't say anything else besides invoking the Fifth Amendment to every question, even the most benign, like what color tie he was wearing.
8: Oh, wow. Fauci has testified a lot about these issues in the past. Why invoke his right against self-incrimination now?
9: Before President Biden left office, he granted Fauci a blanket pardon covering him from 2014 through early 2025. But legal experts say Fauci could still be accused of perjury if, say, he said something at yesterday's hearing that contradicted what he said in the past under oath. It's worth noting that invoking the Fifth Amendment is not an admission of wrongdoing. Jennifer Mason McAward is a law professor at the University of Notre Dame.
14: Saying that you are protected by the Constitution is just something you're entitled to do as a citizen of the United States.
8: What happens next?
9: Paul has already said he plans to hold a vote next week on whether Fauci should be held in contempt of Congress. An affirmative vote could eventually lead to a fine, jail time, or both.
8: And what kind of longer-term impacts might this hearing have?
9: Right. So Georges Benjamin, the head of the American Public Health Association, told me that a hearing like this, combined with recent cuts to federal agencies, it all adds up to undermining public health in the U.S.
15: We've seen it every day, right? The inability to respond effectively to Hantavirus, measles, Cyclospora.
9: Benjamin says the need for educated and evidence-based health policy is more urgent than ever. Democratic Senator Andrew Kim said at yesterday's hearing it may be harder to find people to do those things.
16: These firing and these cuts, they're creating a chilling effect, honestly, a chilling effect for the next generation of people who might consider stepping up to serve our nation.
9: Especially, he says, if they fear attacks like this.
8: That's NPR's Ari Daniel. Thank you, Ari.
9: Thank you, Leila.
17: Dr. Celine Gounder also watched Dr. Fauci's appearance in the Senate. Like him, she is also an infectious disease expert. She was among those who advised the Biden transition team on the pandemic, and she is an editor-at-large for public health with KFF Health News. Dr. Gounder, welcome back. Thanks so much for joining us once again.
21: Great to be here.
17: You know, that hearing was so contentious. I think it was easy to get lost and forget some of the specific issues at play. So let's try to home in on a few of those. Senator Rand Paul said even if Dr. Fauci was not directly responsible for closing schools and businesses during the pandemic, he encouraged officials to do so.
13: Presidents, governors, mayors, school boards, corporations, and Congress all bear responsibility for the decisions they made. The COVID lockdown, however, could never have been inflicted without you aiding and abetting the crime.
17: So how much influence did Dr. Fauci have over COVID policy?
21: So Dr. Fauci was the leading face, leading expert on the COVID response, highly respected and clearly very influential. In terms of legal authority, he did not have legal authority to close any schools. However, he clearly had influence over, for example, Governor Cuomo's decisions in New York State, Mayor Bill de Blasio, Governor Newsom out in California. So he was very influential. But I think it's really important to look at who actually had the power. And the power sat with, there's over 13,000 school districts, public school districts in this country. So those districts, their boards, their governors. And then at that time, 34 states, you had teachers' unions that were at the bargaining table. And so that's who made the decision. And if you look at studies since as to what predicted whether when particular school districts reopened, because basically everybody closed in the spring, what predicted whether they reopened was actually political partisanship, far and away number one predictor. So depending on if you were in a red district or a blue district. And secondarily, far secondarily, was the strength of the teachers' union in that area. COVID rates actually played little to no role in the decisions to reopen. And so if political partisanship is really what's driving it, it's not really the advice of scientists or experts like Dr. Fauci.
17: Is there something you think, as you heard that Rand Paul and others repeatedly pressed Dr. Fauci to apologize, is there anything in your view that he should apologize for? Is there something he should have done differently?
21: Well, I do think with respect to masks, with respect to recognizing publicly that this was airborne, that had real implications for the public, but also very much for healthcare workers. And I remember March of 2020, I was wearing N95 masks in the hospital, and it was not clear that that was the guidance yet. And so that could have resulted in people getting infected with COVID at that time, in terms of the lay public. The mixed messaging, I think, was also confusing as well.
17: So as you also heard, Senator Paul believes that COVID-19 was made in a lab. The White House seems also to be very committed to this. I mean, the White House has a whole section of its website supporting what's called the lab leak theory. Is there credible evidence supporting that? And is there evidence in the documents that Dr. Fauci actually suppressed the lab leak theory, as a number of the lawmakers suggested?
21: Yeah, so let's take the first of that. So in terms of the timeline here, Senator Paul released not all, but some of Dr. Fauci's diaries over the weekend, and I have actually read through all of them. If you look through, so starting in February of 2020, I'm just looking at the timeline. So he's called in to have a conversation, January 31st, where he's told by a colleague, they're concerned that this might be from a lab. And he is told, and this is Dr. Christian Anderson, one of the leaders in this space, if you think the virus came from a lab, you should write a scientific paper on it. That's what Fauci tells him. And then as Fauci is being alerted to his concerns, Fauci says, we need to bring in the experts on this. So he calls together the top evolutionary biologists, the top virologists. He's not a virologist himself, even though he's an infectious disease specialist. So he's deferring to other experts in the space and asking them, okay, here are your initial concerns. And what evolves as more and more data comes in, they become more and more certain that they think this is a natural origin, but are very much entertaining the possibility that this could be a lab incident. I think what's happened is over time, over the 2 years after those initial conversations, more and more data was gathered. And then 2 years later in 2022, there are two papers that end up being published in Science where they bring together all of that, and it really points towards a natural spillover event. And, why do we think we can say that? So there are a few different reasons for that. So one is when you look at these kinds of events historically, they have historically been from spillovers. So whether that's HIV, Ebola, tuberculosis, measles, you go back in time in history, these have all been from natural spillover events from animals into humans. Secondly, when you look at what the testing they were able to do from the wet market, there was a mix of DNA from rat, raccoon, dogs, as well as civets with SARS-CoV-2 virus. So there's clearly some sort of intersection there, but the Chinese had already cleared out the animals, so they couldn't test the animals themselves. Mm-hmm. And then for the lab leak theory, what's going against it is we see it really evidence of two different separate introductions of the virus, COVID virus, into people. With lab leak, you would expect one, with one specific variant of the virus, not two.
17: So you're saying that the weight of evidence still points to a sort of transmission, natural transmission, as opposed to this lab leak. That is what the evidence is. So before we let you go, we have about a minute here. You can't help but notice the vitriol that was directed at Dr. Fauci. And I'm just wondering if you have a theory about why that is. I mean, scientists sometimes disagree. They often disagree about what the evidence shows, especially in a situation that they isn't fully understood. So what's your theory about why there is so much vitriol directed at him?
21: I think people still have a lot of pain, a lot of anger, PTSD, frankly, from the pandemic. And they're looking for someone to blame for that. And I think Dr. Fauci, the mistake he made was to be the face of the pandemic, to be that lightning rod, to embody all of that. And in the future, particularly given in this era of identity politics, people trust who looks and sounds and votes like them. And I think we need more state and local experts embodying that messaging in the future. Secondly, I think public officials just need to be more transparent about what values they are weighing and the experts they are leaning on.
17: All right. That is infectious disease expert Dr. Celine Gounder. Dr. Gounder, thank you so much. 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
0: And this is WNYC in New York, coming up on 6:20 on this Thursday morning. Later on Morning Edition, the Trump administration is letting DHS staff send asylum cases directly to Immigration Court without even interviewing the people applying for asylum. Asylum approvals in those courts are at a lowest rate in two decades. That story in about 15 minutes.
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0: Sixty-eight with clouds. Now we've lost a couple of degrees this morning. We do have a chance of showers with thunderstorms this afternoon. It'll be a partly sunny day. The high temperature only 77. Yes, it's still summer. Yes, it's July is coming to a close. A light wind as well. And then tomorrow's forecast, sunny and 83 with a calm wind. Saturday, partly sunny and 84. Then on Sunday, a chance of afternoon showers and a high of 81. Alternate side parking and the meters are in effect, and we have delays this morning on the 2, 3, and 6 subways. It's 6:21.

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1: It's Morning Edition on WNYC. I'm Michael Hill. The heart of Mayor Mamdani's political support is in a string of neighborhoods in western Queens and North Brooklyn. It's known as the Commie Corridor. WNYC's Bridget Bergen toured the neighborhoods with the political analyst who coined that phrase, visiting a handful of sites that hint at why the Democratic Socialist movement is growing.
2: Michael Lang loves studying New York City neighborhoods. He's been analyzing electoral trends and demographics across the city to explain the rise of Mayor Zoran Mamdani and the Democratic Socialists of America. Our first stop on this tour is in Astoria.
3: It's a beautiful building, you know.
2: We're standing in front of a six-story apartment building, the Princess Martha, where Mamdani lived in a one-bedroom apartment before moving to Gracie Mansion. A Greek flag hangs above a stoop a couple doors down.
3: For a long time, it was, you know, kind of a bastion of, like, white ethnic homeowners, Greeks, Italians. I mean, the Archie Bunker is, of course, fictional, but he lives in Astoria.
2: The neighborhood has changed since that 1970s-era sitcom, with more Latinos and Middle Eastern immigrants. Lang says Astoria is now a prime example of a new, powerful political constituency, the renter class. More than 80% of households in the neighborhood are renters, and the cost of living crisis is real.
3: As affordability has really become such a salient talking point and narrative in the Democratic Party, this kind of a renter is now like a political identity of sorts, and this class has cohered a real political block. And also, in a place like New York City, age and kind of whether you own your home versus whether you rent it, relatively correlated.
2: Mamdani's political identity reflects the shifting politics in Astoria. In 2016, Vermont Senator Bernie Sanders beat Hillary Clinton in the Democratic presidential primary here. In 2018, Alexandria Ocasio-Cortez ousted longtime Representative Joseph Crowley. And in 2020, voters elected Mamdani to the state assembly. Lang says the neighborhoods in the Commie Corridor share some common characteristics.
3: These areas are getting younger. Younger people are becoming even more politicized, and that's kind of driving the change.
2: Our next stops on the tour of the Commie Corridor were all part of a scene that's trendy, queer, accepting, and radical. It's a mix that hints at the broad appeal of the Democratic Socialist movement growing across the country in places like Colorado, Michigan, and Minnesota.
4: My name is Gustavo Bordillo. I'm one of the co-chairs of the New York City Democratic Socialists of America. We're in Brooklyn, in Bushwick, at a worker-owned cooperative called Boyfriend Co-op, and it's a cafe and a bar, and they've hosted many of our socials and events and fundraisers here, and they're friends of the cause.
2: That cause includes taxing the rich and providing affordable childcare, housing, transportation, and health care. One of the events Boyfriend Co-op hosted was a trans rights fundraiser shortly after President Trump issued an executive order seeking to end gender-affirming care for minors. Another one was the DSA watch parties for the 2025 mayoral primary. Grace Mauser, the other NYC DSA co-chair, says they had about 10 of them.
5: None of them were big enough. They were all over capacity, including this one. I mean, it's a pretty big bar by New York standards, right?
6: Absolutely.
5: And just the growth is crazy.
2: Since the start of Mamdani's campaign, the New York City DSA has more than doubled its membership. The national organization has also doubled in size. Gordillo and Mauser say it's time for the movement to back a national 2028 candidate.
5: Just to be clear, We think AOC should run for president, but the choice is hers, of course.
2: But even locally, the movement is getting increased attention. Gordillo says he just had lunch with Kathy Wild, an influential power broker with deep ties to the city's business elite.
4: She was saying, I'm not a democratic socialist, but, you know, I want to help ordinary people, and you guys seem to be committed to that, so what can we do together? This is someone who really only found, like, a path to politics through collaborating with the capitalist class, who's reaching out to us because she thinks we have some answers.
2: For our final stop, Lang leads us to a Ridgewood watering hole.
3: We're headed to Peg's Cavalier to meet the Democratic nominee for New York 7th Congressional District, Claire Valdez. We're here in Ridgewood, Queens, which, of all the Commie Corridor neighborhoods, is the most empirically left-leaning of them all. It's where Claire Valdez did the best. It's where Zoran Mamdani did the best last year as well.
2: Valdez is sitting at a table in the dimly lit pub, nursing a Miller Lite. She says Peg's keeps playing a role in her political career.
6: Even before I ran for Congress, this is the bar that I met now future Assembly Member David Orkin at to talk about what being an Assembly Member was like as he was making his decision whether he was going to run or not.
2: Orkin beat State Assembly Member Jennifer Raj Kumar in the Democratic primary.
6: And then on the campaign trail, this is, in fact, the very booth that we sat in with Mayor Zoran Mamdani when he came to watch the Knicks here at Peg's Cavalier. He sat right there.
7: That was game four, right?
6: Yeah, in game four, yeah. And they were losing in the first half. Came to Peg's, and they turned it around.
2: Valdez says her recent 20-point victory gives her a mandate to fight for the issues she campaigned on. An end to what she calls a genocide in Gaza, real Medicare for all, universal rent control. And she believes the resonance of a campaign like hers is not confined to the 7th Congressional District.
6: We have millions of working class people who do not feel like either the Democratic Party or the Republican Party is speaking to their material interests, has made their lives better over the past few decades, and they're looking for a political home.
2: In other words, this burgeoning political movement is not confined to a few stops on the Commie Corridor. Bridget Bergen, WNYC News.
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1: Coming up on 6:30 on this Thursday morning, coming up, news headlines in just a minute or two. 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One of the topics today, when does middle age begin and why does it matter? The Brian Lehrer Show this morning at 10 on WNYC. 70, actually 68 now. We lost a couple of degrees and some clouds out there. A chance of showers with thunderstorms, high of 77.
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10: Live from NPR News in Washington, I'm Dave Mattingly. American forces in the Middle East have carried out what U.S. Central Command describes as a wave of heavy strikes against Iran. They were launched hours after President Trump said the U.S. would hit Iran hard for firing missiles at Jordan the previous day. Those missiles were intercepted in what CENTCOM described as a surprise attack targeting American troops. The Israeli military entered the home of an American Palestinian doctor in the occupied West Bank, but left several hours later after officials from the U.S. Embassy intervened. NPR's Itai Stern has more.
11: Dr. Hassan Said Shukri from the village of Turmus Eya says Israeli soldiers came to his house and ordered him and his wife to evacuate because they wanted to use the house for military operations. Shukri alerted local officials who contacted the U.S. Embassy. About 4 hours later, the soldiers left. A State Department spokesperson told NPR that the safety and security of U.S. citizens overseas is its highest priority. Shukri told NPR he asked the soldiers why they had chosen his home, which flies an American flag. He says they told him the house overlooks an area where the military is operating. The Israeli military did not respond to NPR's request for comment. For NPR News, I'm Itai Stern in Tel Aviv.
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1: On WNYC in New York, 68 degrees with clouds. It's 6:32. Good morning. I'm Michael Hill. The MTA is settling a major lawsuit with disability advocates. The agreement means that the transit agency must notify the public about any outages with its elevators when the elevators have to shut down for months for repairs. The litigation began 9 years ago. MTA Chair General Lieber says New York City Transit has since added dozens more elevators and made them more reliable. That made it easier for the two sides to reach an agreement.
12: Over time, as elevator availability has improved, the issues in that dispute narrowed, just down to the question of whether how we are informing customers of long-term elevator outages.
1: The MTA says its elevators now work more than 95% of the time. And Mayor Mamdani is weighing in on the Trump administration's plan to rebuild Penn Station and potentially rename the train hub after the president. Mamdani says the priority should be on the design, not the name.
13: I am more interested in what the station would be able to deliver to New Yorkers than what we call that station.
1: Mayor Mamdani also says there's more to be done when it comes to the plan for the new station. Federal officials recently

0: troubling results. The initiative conducted memory screening for 160 black residents of public or subsidized housing in the Newark area this year. They found that two-thirds of people screened showed more severe mental decline than expected. When half of those folks showed signs of dementia. Several studies show black Americans are twice as likely to be diagnosed with Alzheimer's than the overall population. Rutgers researchers say that screened residents are more vulnerable because they are socially isolated and not as likely to seek care. Delays on downtown, delays on Uptown 2, 3, and 6 trains. Uptown 4 and 5 trains are running local from 14th Street, Union Square to 125th Street. Alternate side parking and the meters are in effect.
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2: Good morning. A new Trump administration rule says asylum officers can send certain cases directly to immigration court.
3: The goal is to reduce the backlog of asylum applications, but NPR's analysis shows this is one more way the government has chipped away at a program that thousands of people rely on to escape violence and persecution.
2: NPR immigration policy correspondent Jimena Bustillo is with me now. Good morning.
4: Good morning.
2: So what is this change?
4: There are two ways that people can get asylum, which is a legal status. One is for people who the administration is trying to deport in a Department of Justice immigration court, where immigrants can argue that they should not be deported. The other is by applying directly with a branch of Homeland Security called the U.S. Citizenship and Immigration Services. An asylum officer would usually interview them to hear directly about their cases and either let them advance or they could be referred to one of those immigration courts. The new rule from USCIS this week says that asylum officers can send asylum seekers directly to immigration court without that interview.
2: What are the standards for asylum?
4: Immigrants can only claim asylum if they're already physically present in the U.S. and typically within a year of arriving. Asylees need to prove a fear of returning to their home country based on one of five protected characteristics: race, religion, nationality, membership of a particular social group, or political opinion. Now, there are over 3 million cases waiting for a decision.
2: How does this latest policy fit into the administration's other changes to the asylum process?
4: On Trump's first day in office, he shut down the application immigrants could use to schedule appointments to begin that asylum process. Asylum applicants at every stage of this system since then, from interviews with asylum officers after hearings in immigration court or just while waiting for their next scheduled appointment, have been at risk of being detained. And there have been delays and denials. At one point last year, the administration paused the review of all asylum applications. I spoke with a lawyer like Ruby Powers, who say that they're seeing more cases denied.
5: We normally have a lot of approvals, and we're not seeing that with the same quality of case types. It's as if the rubric, the analysis, the evaluation of the case types has changed, because an asylum case approval is a rarity now.
4: And I analyzed immigration court data that shows asylum approvals are at their lowest rate in two decades. The White House has declined to respond to this, but in April, it promoted record low asylum approvals at immigration courts. In that statement, the White House said that they have replaced activist judges who, quote, slow-walked deportations and granted asylum at sky-high rates. Here's Matt Joseph, a former asylum officer who now works for the advocacy group, the Center for Gender and Refugee Studies.
6: What you're really seeing is a concerted attack on asylum from all fronts by the administration. They're really trying to keep people out of the asylum process to begin with. And if they are already in it, they are trying to find a way to take people out of it.
2: So as these opportunities narrow, what happens to those who are waiting or even granted asylum?
4: For those who have already been approved, their lives have changed. New policies make asylees ineligible for some safety net programs for food and health care and small business loans, for example. For those still waiting on an approval or even a denial, new rules could mean delays in receiving work permits.

0: and they're also at risk of getting deported since an application itself is not legal status.
1: That's NPR correspondent Jimena Bustillo. Thank you, Jimena.
0: Thank you.
2: Former FBI Director Jim Comey is asking a judge to throw out criminal charges that he threatened President Trump. Comey says he's the target of vindictive prosecution, and he's pointing to new evidence that suggests Trump paid very close attention as federal agents built that case. NPR's Carrie Johnson has been reading the court papers, and she's on the line now to tell us what is in them. Good morning, Carrie.
3: Good morning.
2: Would you just start by reminding us how this case began?
3: Sure. A grand jury in North Carolina this year indicted Comey for making a threat against President Trump, and that threat consisted of an Instagram post by Comey from last year where he took a photo of seashells on the beach that spelled out the numbers 8647. Comey says he thought this was a clever political remark to get rid of Trump, the 47th president, and he did not mean anything violent. But the Justice Department made a federal case out of this. Even though the number 86 is common slang in restaurant circles, and a different judge recently said that 8647 language is in the heartland of political speech protected by the First Amendment. Here's Comey in a video he posted after being charged by DOJ.
4: I'm still innocent, I'm still not afraid, and I still believe in the independent federal judiciary, so let's go.
2: Where is this case now?
3: Jim Comey filed a bunch of motions this week trying to get a judge in North Carolina to throw out this case before it ever gets to a jury. His lawyers say they've gathered a lot of evidence that should suggest Comey got charged with crimes because he's a frequent Trump critic. This is information we don't normally see at this stage before a case gets to trial. Comey's lawyers are talking about messages from people inside the Secret Service saying the president wanted updates about interviews federal agents were conducting with Comey. The lawyers say in filings that the Secret Service may have unlawfully tracked Comey's movements without proper legal basis. And they say the FBI seems to have relied on an unreliable witness who had not spoken to Comey in years. This unnamed person had also been in rehab. This is all part of a motion to argue Comey's being singled out for selective or vindictive prosecution.
2: Carrie, is it hard to prove that?
3: Normally, it's very difficult. DOJ veterans and Democrats in Congress have been criticizing the Justice Department for weaponizing the system against the president's political foes. And there's a high bar for getting a judge to dismiss a case at this early stage. Jim Comey would need to show he's being prosecuted simply because Trump dislikes him. But that said, after a judge in Tennessee probed the inner workings of a smuggling case against the migrant Kilmer Abrego Garcia, that judge found Abrego had been wrongfully prosecuted, basically DOJ going after him for retaliating against him for fighting his deportation. Jim Comey's lawyers cite that case many times in their court papers. They're also asking a judge to let them go even further behind the scenes to get information about whether prosecutors might have misled the grand jury that indicted Comey.
2: And what is the Justice Department saying?
3: A DOJ spokesperson says Comey will have his day in court like any other defendant, and it would be unfair to the prosecution and to Comey himself to reveal any more details now. Comey's lawyers say veteran assistant U.S. attorneys in North Carolina backed away from this case, and the person who brought the indictment had minimal experience. Now, Acting Attorney General Todd Blanche told reporters in April at the time of the indictment that there had been a, quote, tremendous amount of investigation, and DOJ would prove Comey's intent through witnesses and documents.
2: That is NPR's Carrie Johnson. Carrie, thank you.
3: Thank you.

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2: It's Morning Edition on WNYC. I'm Michael Hill. For the first time since 1954, women in the USA will play professional baseball as part of a new national league. The season opener for the Women's Professional Baseball League is this Saturday, with a game between New York and Los Angeles in Springfield, Illinois. While there are no New Yorkers or New Jerseyans playing for New York, there are plenty of local ballers playing for other teams. Joining us now are Sabrina Robinson from New Jersey, who will play as an infielder for Boston, and Nyla Ramirez of Brooklyn, who was drafted to Boston as a right-handed pitcher. Thank you both for joining us to mark this great occasion in history.
3: Thank you for having us.
4: Yes, thank you so much for having us.
2: You're most welcome. Sabrina, let's start with you. We often hear about softball, but girls and women have always played baseball. You've been playing since you were a little kid, for instance. Tell us, how did you first get into baseball, and what was your experience as a girl?
3: I started playing baseball with my brother at age 5, and he was about 7. And I always joke that my parents just didn't want to bring us to 2 separate practices, but my dad's main reason to not switch me to softball was that if my brother, who I grew up playing with and had no problem keeping up with, if he wasn't switching, why do I have to switch? So I just kept that mentality with me. Every time boys would make comments and be like, oh, it's a girl, I would just have to prove that I could keep up. But a lot of the times I was a lot taller and bigger than boys, so I usually didn't have too much trouble.
2: Nyla, you've also been playing almost your whole life with quite a list of accomplishments. I'll mention just a few here. You earned multiple regional championships. You played for Puerto Rico's women's national team and other international teams. And you helped lead the Brooklyn Bulldogs 10 and under team to a championship in early June as a coach. Tell us about your experience playing baseball back when you were just a kid.
4: Similar to Sabrina, you know, I started playing when I was young and my family just wanted me to be happy. I grew up with cousins playing baseball. My 2 uncles were coaches for me when I was a kid, and I just kind of kept going with it. I fell in love with it. Didn't want to put the ball down. Didn't want to switch over. And yeah, just been going ever since. And, you know, with the national team, that was at that time the highest level for baseball and women's sports. And, you know, so I went down that route. Put a couple years down with that team, and then now we're here, and yeah, it's exciting.
2: Sabrina, you eventually had to pivot your playing career and even started your own club, the Montclair State University Women's Club baseball team. What was your reaction when you first heard about this new pro league?
3: Honestly, I didn't expect it to happen in my lifetime, let alone when I would still be in playing shape and training. So I'm just extremely grateful, and I heard about it first on SNL, so I kind of thought it was a joke, but I'm really glad it wasn't.
2: Nyla, you too. You've had to move around to a lot to keep playing the sport you love. At least for now, you can stay closer to home and still play professionally. What was your reaction when you first heard about this new pro league?
4: Oh, I was so excited. I honestly really didn't think that, you know, like I said, at some point in my life, reaching adulthood, you know, the national team for Puerto Rico was like the highest level. And hitting World Cups and Pan American Games, that's really all we had. You know, it wasn't in the Olympics. It wasn't a professional sport. So to kind of see it unfolding now, still in life, while we're still in our prime and still can possibly do things, is truly a gift, you know. And yeah, I'm excited for the next generation who has this in their future.
2: Not only women's hockey, women's soccer, women's basketball getting more and more popular each year. What do you want new fans to know about women's baseball?
4: Oh, man, I want them to know that we're about it. It's going to be top notch. You know what I'm saying? Like, I want everyone to know that this is the next big thing. We're going to have everyone out here seeing that women can play baseball. We're going to put on a good show, and we're going to be out here doing it. Yeah.
2: And what are you most looking forward to this season?
4: Oh, what am I looking forward to? Winning. I'm looking forward to winning.
2: That's the spirit. That's the spirit.
4: You know what I'm saying? I'm literally out here teaching the next generation of kids. Right now, they're boys, you know, coaching the youth here in New York City. So to be able to do those things where I put my roots down and to make it professionally where I've been born and raised my whole life, it's truly something that's amazing.
2: Sabrina, you support girls and women's baseball through the East Coast women's baseball team and Philadelphia girls baseball. What do you want new fans to know about girls and women's baseball? Not softball, but baseball.
3: You know, a lot of us grew up having a fight to play in the sport and prove we belong. So there's just this like level of fight that you won't see in men's baseball. But also the women's baseball community, for the most part, we all kind of know each other. So there's a lot of friendship, a lot of camaraderie, but we're very good competitors and we put it aside on the field. So it'll be really good baseball to watch. We'll have a lot of exciting. We've already had a couple exciting moments at exhibition games. So I'm really excited.
2: What are you most looking forward to this season?
3: You know, the ring for Boston, like Nyla said.
4: Period.
3: I love meeting the fans and little girls that bring their baseball gloves and are so happy that they have a path past age 18, because that's when I thought I was going to be done. But also it's really healing to see the little boys come out and the brothers and them supporting their sisters. And that's like really healing for me too.
2: Lastly, I have to assume you both are fans of one of the New York Major League Baseball teams. Sabrina, I know you're a Yankees fan. New Yorkers notoriously don't mix well with Bostonians when it comes to sports. So how's that going to be for each of you?
4: I don't know. I mean, like I said, I'm a New Yorker born and raised here my entire life, still here. So it's a, you know, I get people being like, you know, it's going to be rough. But at the end of the day, true love and true support behind you, they'll follow you anywhere. You know what I'm saying?
2: You're right. Our guests have been Sabrina Robinson from New Jersey. She's a first base player for Boston. And Nyla Ramirez of Brooklyn will be a reserve pitcher. Nyla, Sabrina, thank you for this. It's been terrific.
4: Yes, thank you so much.
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2: It's 6:51 and you're listening to Morning Edition on WNYC. Marketplace Morning Report is next, and then later on Morning Edition, I'll tell you this. Javier Bardem says he knows how to play a very convincing psychopath, and I will not argue with him.
6: As an actor, you are playing a character that can do whatever he wants because he's not afraid of losing anything.
2: Did you see him in No Country for Old Men? Whew. Bardem talks about his latest role portraying an ex-convict out for vengeance in the Apple TV remake of the movie Cape Fear. Whew. That story next hour on Morning Edition. '68 with clouds now, a chance of showers with thunderstorms this afternoon, partly sunny and 77 with a light wind. This is WNYC.
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7: From Marketplace in Washington, I'm Kimberly Adams. Later this morning, we'll get the Personal Consumption Expenditures Price Index, or PCE, for June. Inflation has been trending higher than the Federal Reserve's 2% target, but the rate-setting body kept its powder dry this week, leaving interest rates unchanged. The Fed says the U.S. economy will still hit the inflation target eventually. Marketplace's Nancy Marshall-Genzer takes a look at why Fed officials are so confident.
9: Federal Reserve Chair Kevin Warsh insisted the central bank will not waver in its fight to get inflation back down to 2%. At a press conference yesterday, he didn't say exactly why the Fed didn't raise interest rates at its meeting this week. That's what it normally does when inflation is too high. Instead, he stressed that businesses and consumers juggling high prices will need to be patient.
10: We've got no magic wand. This isn't something that we're going to be able to carry out in days or weeks. But we're going to deliver on the responsibility that Congress gave us. And today's meeting and the preparation for today's meeting was an important step towards that destination.
9: Warsh also noted that financial markets were kind of doing his work for him. Bond yields, the cost of borrowing, rose after the Fed's last meeting in June, with long-term yields jumping sharply. At this point, traders are betting that Fed officials will hike the next time they meet on interest rates in September. But Chair Warsh gave them no guarantees. I'm Nancy Marshall-Genzer for Marketplace.
7: Nancy also did a video wrap-up of the meeting after she attended the Fed press conference yesterday. You can find that on our Instagram now. We're at Marketplace APM. Let's do the numbers. Dow, S&P, and NASDAQ futures are up in the 0.3% to 1% range, with the Dow future up 168 points. The 10-year Treasury yield is up at 4.69%. Oil prices remain volatile as the U.S. and Iran continue to trade strikes and threats. Brent crude is trading at $90.08 a barrel. West Texas Intermediate crude is at $83.43 a barrel. As the war in the Middle East drags on, questions about munitions stockpiles have come up, and the Trump administration is making replenishing those supplies a top priority. Yesterday, the Pentagon committed over $120 billion for contractors to ramp up production of Patriot missiles and submarines. The deals are part of a larger shift for the Pentagon, which is moving towards striking more multi-year agreements instead of making annual purchases.
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7: The legendary diamond mining company, De Beers, announced earlier this month that it's suspending production at South Africa's biggest diamond mine for 2 years and making cuts to its official prices. Paul Zimnisky is a diamond industry analyst, and he runs a widely followed price index for the commodity. That Zimnisky Diamond Index had global rough diamond prices down 20% year over year and 40% from a decade ago. Paul Zimnisky joins me now with more on this. Good morning.
11: Good morning. Thanks for having me.
7: Let's start with De Beers. Tell me more about why they made the decision to halt production at this mine.
11: So we had record demand for diamonds just 5 years ago, and that was driven, I would say, primarily by pandemic policies. People were locked in. They couldn't go out and travel. They couldn't go dining. And then we had all that consumer stimulus. So it actually drove diamond prices and diamond demand to all-time highs. Since diamond prices have been essentially cut in half from that all-time high that was in early 2022. And if you think about it, we've had, you know, this generational phase of inflation. The price of everything's up, but diamonds are one of the very few products where prices are actually down. And all of these mining-related costs are up. Based on my data, I think this is going to be the lowest diamond production we've had since 1987.
7: So what is driving down the prices of diamonds?
11: The popular narrative is definitely lab-grown diamonds, you know, man-made, they're machine-made diamonds, and the price at retail is significantly less. You can find them for, you know, 90, 95% less than, say, an equivalent natural diamond. So that's definitely, I would say, diluted the supply side of the market. But there's multiple factors happening. You know, China has been the second largest consumer of diamonds the last two decades. Demand in China is down 50%. Say the tariffs have been a disruption to the industry. We've just had, you know, the war in Ukraine, which is impacting Russia. Russia is one of the largest producers of diamonds, and there's sanctions on Russian diamonds. So there's all of these factors kind of came together.
7: What is this doing to the resale market? I'm thinking about all the folks who might have like family heirlooms or who bought diamond jewelry, imagining it would always hold its value.
11: You could, you know, maybe expect to get, you know, half of what you paid for if you were to just kind of, you know, sell it right back to the market. For most people, I wouldn't look at it as an investment. Maybe to an extent it could be considered a store of value, but I wouldn't look at it as a speculative investment unless you're dealing in these, you know, really high-end fancy diamonds.
7: The fact that the prices are falling and the industry is in so much flux with the lab-created diamonds versus the natural diamonds, are you seeing it shift consumer behavior and the way that people are viewing diamonds more broadly?
11: Yeah, so I do think there's confusion in the market. I think there's a lot of consumers that think you can't physically distinguish between the man-made and the natural diamond. And I think if you don't understand that, I think it's going to be hard to get that consumer to spend, say, 10 times more for a natural diamond than a man-made diamond. Natural diamonds have always been and remain quite rare and quite valuable. I mean, and we've been producing synthetic man-made diamonds for 50, 60 years now. And I guess that what I'm trying to say is the fact that the man-made diamonds haven't completely taken over the jewelry market tells us something. And I think it tells us that consumers still clearly want natural diamonds. But at the same time, a consumer that just wants, say, maybe a more fun and expensive piece of jewelry that they don't have to panic if they lose, you know, the man-made diamond could certainly provide a good option. So I think at the end of the day, I think it's up to the industry to collectively communicate accurately what the differences are, and then the consumer can make an informed decision.
7: Paul Zimnisky is a diamond industry analyst. Paul, thank you so much for your time.
11: My pleasure. Thank you.
7: For more of our economic coverage, sign up for our daily wrap newsletter. 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And in Washington, I'm Kimberly Adams with the Marketplace Morning Report. 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
2: Good morning. Lawmakers postpone a planned vote for this morning on Todd Blanche's nomination to become Attorney General. Two Senate Republicans are withholding support over a Justice Department deal with President Trump.
14: For some reason, I don't know whether it's the staff of the DOJ. They know what they need to do, but they simply refuse to do it.
2: I'm Michael Hill. It's Morning Edition from NPR and WNYC. The stop-start fighting between the U.S. and Iran enters a new phase as Saudi Arabia is drawn in. The structural failure at an office-to-housing conversion in Midtown sparked inspections at that developer's other projects, though not all of them. And a busway in the Bronx is about to get a major speed upgrade. It's Thursday, July 30th. The news is next.
15: Live from NPR News in Washington, I'm Janine Herbst. The U.S. is striking Iran again overnight in response to Iran striking U.S. forces in Jordan. U.S. Central Command says it targeted military command centers, missile and drone facilities, and coastal surveillance sites. Saudi Arabia has now joined U.S. military escalations against Iran-backed militia in Iraq. And Egypt says an American ship in one of their ports was set on fire by an apparent drone, though no country has claimed responsibility. At least 8 people are dead, dozens wounded, as Russia pounded Ukraine overnight with hundreds of drones and missiles. And Piers Greg Myrie has more.
16: President Volodymyr Zelensky warned in a late-night post on social media that Russia was planning a major attack. Hours later, the bombing began with missile and drone fire on multiple cities, including the capital, Kyiv. The deadliest attack was in the central city of Kryvyi Rih, where local officials said six members of an extended family were killed. The bombardment came 2 days after Zelensky met President Trump at the White House and asked for more air defense weapons. Russia carries out airstrikes nightly and periodically unleashes a massive barrage in an attempt to overwhelm Ukraine's limited air defenses. Greg Myrie, NPR News, Kyiv.
15: Dr. Anthony Fauci faced tough questions from Republicans on Capitol Hill yesterday about his work during the COVID pandemic. Homeland Security Committee Chair Senator Rand Paul has argued for years that COVID came from a lab in China and claims Fauci concealed that, which Fauci denies. Fauci did refuse to answer questions, though, invoking his Fifth Amendment rights, as NPR's Ari Daniel reports.
17: Before President Biden left office, he granted Fauci a blanket pardon, covering him from 2014 through early 2025. But legal experts say Fauci could still be accused of perjury if, say, he said something at yesterday's hearing that contradicted what he said in the past under oath. It's worth noting that invoking the Fifth Amendment is not an admission of wrongdoing.
15: NPR's Ari Daniel reporting. The Federal Reserve is holding interest rates steady. NPR's Scott Horsley has more.
18: The Federal Reserve's rate-setting committee voted 9-3 to leave the central bank's benchmark interest rate unchanged. The three dissenters said they would have preferred a quarter-point rate increase in an effort to curb stubborn inflation. Fed Chairman Kevin Warsh notes that market-based interest rates are already climbing, even though the Fed's benchmark hasn't changed. That's encouraging for Warsh, who wants the Fed to play a smaller role in the U.S. economy.
19: After all, the central bank need not always and everywhere be the center of attention.
18: With inflation still elevated and the war with Iran still rattling energy markets, investors see a better-than-even chance that the Fed will raise interest rates at its next policy meeting in September. Scott Horsley, NPR News, Washington.
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2: On WNYC in New York, 68 with some clouds. It's 4 minutes after 7. Good morning. I'm Michael Hill. New York City health officials say they're working to increase compliance with a new law designed to prevent Legionnaires' disease. That's as an outbreak on the Upper East Side this summer has killed six people. WNYC's Caroline Lewis reports.
20: Buildings with water cooling towers have to test them regularly to make sure they're free of the disease-causing Legionella bacteria. Starting on May 8th, buildings had to submit those test results to the city once a month instead of every 3 months. But about 20% of buildings citywide are not yet in compliance, even as the Upper East Side outbreak makes headlines. City health officials say they're educating building owners and issuing violations during cooling tower inspections. But some city council members say they want more aggressive enforcement.
2: Mayor Mamdani is defending the city's rollout of a new tax on second homes known as the pied-à-terre tax. The city's Department of Finance initially published a so-called pied-à-terre list of nearly a million properties with the names of owners, addresses, and assessed values. But the mayor says that's simply the property roll that the city regularly releases.
21: Just like localities from Nassau to Albany, we publish property tax rolls in accordance with the law, as the city has done twice a year for years, frankly, if not decades and centuries.
2: The city also sent letters to 17,000 homeowners that may be subject to the new tax, but property tax attorneys say the administration is taking an unusually adversarial approach to the process. New York City is getting federal help to clean up its waterways. The Parks Department says a grant from the National Oceanic and Atmospheric Administration, known as NOAA, will fund the removal of up to 1 million pounds of abandoned boats and other marine debris. Officials marked the start of the work yesterday after crews removed six derelict boats from the Big Rock Beach in Flushing Bay. The city says clearing abandoned vessels makes waterways safer and helps prevent pollution from leaking fuel, oil, and microplastics. We have delays this morning on Uptown number 2, 3, 4, 5, 6, and D trains. NJ Transit says some early morning cancellations in the Raritan Valley line. Check before you go. Normal traffic on the roadways right now. Alternate side parking and the meters are in effect. We're at 68 degrees with clouds over Soho and Chelsea right now. We have a chance of showers with thunderstorms this afternoon, partly sunny and 77 with a light wind. Tonight, a low around 67. Tomorrow, sunny and 83. Saturday, partly sunny and 84. Chance of showers on Sunday and a high of 81.
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23: And I'm Leila Fadel. More attacks between the U.S. and Iran are increasing fears of a return to all-out war.
22: U.S. Central Command says it launched a wave of airstrikes overnight while U.S. bases in Jordan came under Iranian attack. Saudi Arabia joined Americans' attacks in Iraq on Wednesday. In a few minutes, we'll speak with the former U.S. ambassador to Saudi Arabia, Michael Ratney, about those developments. But we're going to begin with the view from the ground.
23: NPR's Jane Arraf joins us now to talk about this from Amman, Jordan. Good morning, Jane.
24: Good morning, Leila.
23: So just a few days ago, it looked as if the U.S. and Iran were pausing attacks to give diplomacy a try. And now we're back to attacks. What happened?
24: CENTCOM says it launched a heavy wave of strikes against Iran overnight. It said the targets included military command centers and missile facilities. That's in retaliation for what the U.S. military called a surprise Iranian attack on Wednesday at the Muwaffaq al-Salti Air Base in the Jordanian desert, where the U.S. has a major military presence. It's also where three U.S. soldiers were killed in an Iranian attack this month. Iran itself launched more missiles at U.S. forces in Jordan on Thursday. The U.S. and Jordan said they were shot down. But a lot of analysts see this as Iran testing the U.S. under a harder line regime that succeeded Supreme Leader Ali Khamenei, who was killed by the U.S. at the beginning of the war.
23: Yeah, and then the U.S. and Saudi Arabia, which has not been publicly involved before, attacked Iraq. Tell us what's happening there.
24: Yeah, Saudi Arabia has blamed Iran-backed militias in Iraq for damaging attacks on one of its major oil refineries. But the Iraqi government says Saudi Arabia has never provided any evidence. In retaliation, the U.S. and Saudi on Wednesday launched a wave of airstrikes against at least seven militia bases, killing at least 20 people. And the key thing, as you know, Leila, these are militias fostered and supported by Iran that flourished after the U.S. invasion of Iraq. Some of them are now officially part of government forces. So that puts the new Iraqi Prime Minister, Ali al-Zaidi, in a huge bind. He promised President Trump in a Washington meeting that he would bring those militias fully under government control. But given how powerful they are, both in security and politics, it's proved impossible for previous governments and could be equally difficult for him.
23: So the conflict is widening even further, it seems. What happens now with Iraq?
24: Well, there's definitely heightened tension. The Iraqi prime minister held an emergency security meeting yesterday. Iraq has rejected attacks on its sovereignty, which is a reference to U.S. and Saudi strikes. And they've noted that U.S. forces have already withdrawn from Iraqi bases at the Iraqi request. They are, of course, though, still in the Kurdistan region of Iraq. Fighters and Iranian security advisors who were killed in those strikes were buried yesterday. Here's a bit of what that sounded like. That funeral procession in Baghdad included chants of death to Saudi rulers and death to America. The chief of staff of paramilitary groups attached to the Iraqi defense ministry said no one can disarm them. And the Iran-backed militias themselves, who call themselves the resistance, gave the Iraqi government a deadline of next Thursday to respond to the U.S.-Saudi attacks. That deadline is a day after a hugely significant Shia religious commemoration already underway. It's where millions of people gather in Karbala, the holy city of Karbala. It's a month-long event where religious sentiment is particularly high, commemorating the Battle of Karbala and the killing of Imam Hussein 1,400 years ago. Many Shias believe what's happening now continues what they see as a historical injustice.
23: That's NPR's Jane Arraf in Amman, Jordan. Thank you, Jane.
24: Thank you.
22: Michael Ratney is with us now for a closer look at how the Saudis are approaching the war in the Gulf. He was U.S. ambassador to Saudi Arabia in the Biden administration, that after extensive diplomatic experience in the region. He's now at the Center for Strategic and International Studies. That's a bipartisan nonprofit research organization. Good morning, Mr. Ratney. Thanks so much for joining us, Ambassador, I should say.
4: Good morning, Michelle.
22: So the U.S. and Israel launched their war against Iran more than 5 months ago. Why do you think the Saudis chose to publicly enter the fighting now?
4: So the Saudis are trying to strike a balance. They don't want a full-scale resumption of conflict because I think they fear they'll bear the brunt of an Iranian reprisal. And just witness the Iranians attack Jordan and Egypt in the past couple of days. That was a message to the whole region that they still have a lot of power. On the other hand, Saudi was just attacked by Iranian proxies, both from Iraq against critical infrastructure in the eastern province of Saudi Arabia, but also the Houthis in Yemen striking Saudi oil tankers and threatening to cut off maritime traffic through the Bab al-Mandeb. I think the Saudi view was they couldn't leave that unanswered. That was kind of their critical interests, and they remember 2019 when Iran or Iranian proxies attacked their oil infrastructure in the eastern province and nothing happened. So they couldn't let it go unanswered this time.
22: What's your sense of how Saudi military involvement might evolve in the coming days and weeks?
4: So I think they have no interest in a full-scale escalation. If the war escalates, especially if they're involved, I think they feel like the Iranians are going to target them. And at this point, the Saudis don't want their energy infrastructure targeted. There could be damage to water desalination facilities, to civilian population centers. It could be disastrous for their economy. They hate the Iranian regime, but they just want this war behind them, but in a way that protects their vital interests.
22: I take your point that from what I think I hear you saying is that the Saudis at this moment felt they really had no choice. But I think a lot of people might remember that the tensions with Saudi Arabia surfaced over President Trump tying this newly signed nuclear power deal to the Saudis normalizing relations with Israel. And so I was wondering, you know, given that context, is it surprising for the U.S. and Saudi militaries to stage these joint strikes on these Iran-affiliated groups in Iraq?
4: So I think the Saudis, as well as anybody, know that kind of policymaking in Washington is not exactly linear, right? So some kind of weird arrangement could happen when this nuclear deal was announced and President Trump throws in a condition at the last minute. On the other hand, there's discussions about how to respond to Iranian aggression that affects Saudi interests at the same time, right? So the Saudis, like other U.S. partners, one of their overriding considerations is just trying to keep things on an even keel with the Trump administration. And I think that means understanding that things are not necessarily going to be coherent.
22: And I do take your point that the Saudis don't want to widen this war, but does their involvement risk widening the war?
4: Sure. I mean, we've seen in the past couple of days the war widening in a number of ways. Although President Trump seems to want to back away from a full-scale resumption of conflict, the Iranians keep reminding everybody that they're there and they're still pretty potent with the ability to threaten our partners throughout the whole region. The Saudis get involved, and that potentially triggers more reprisals from Iranian proxies in Iraq, in Yemen, and elsewhere. There's always huge risk whenever other parties get into a conflict like this.
22: And before we let you go, we have about a minute left. What are the Saudis' capabilities, you know, primarily?
4: So they have years of collaboration with the U.S. military and a pretty potent air force. We've seen in this operation in Iraq, though, that to be truly effective, it had to be done in partnership with the United States. And I think they appreciated the fact that the United States was willing to join in at that point. But their abilities at this point are principally their air power. And I think they want to send a message that they're ready and willing to kind of resume their involvement if their critical interests are affected.
22: And diplomatically?
4: Diplomatically as well. You know, I just saw a report that they have marshaled or in the process of marshaling a lot of international support for an operation in the Bab al-Mandeb in the Red Sea to try to police Houthi threats. And that really suggests considerable diplomatic and regional influence that they could bring to bear.
22: That's Michael Ratney. He's a former U.S. ambassador to Saudi Arabia. Ambassador, thank you so much for joining us.
4: My pleasure.
23: The Senate Judiciary Committee has postponed a vote on Todd Blanche's nomination for Attorney General. Two Republicans on the committee are withholding their support over concerns about the Justice Department's deal with President Trump to end his IRS lawsuit. NPR Justice Correspondent Ryan Lucas reports.
5: The holdup in Todd Blanche's bid for attorney general centers around the agreement the Justice Department struck to end President Trump's IRS lawsuit over his leaked tax returns. The settlement included the creation of a nearly $1.8 billion anti-weaponization fund, and a second related part was a sweeping immunity deal for Trump, his family, and businesses from audits of past tax returns. Blanche has said the fund is not moving forward, but Texas Republican Senator John Cornyn has concerns that it could be resurrected. Cornyn and North Carolina Republican Tom Tillis also want written guarantees from the Justice Department about the scope of the tax immunity deal. Speaking to reporters Wednesday outside his office, Cornyn said the department hasn't provided them.
14: For some reason, I don't know whether it's the staff of the DOJ or who it is, but they simply, they know what they need to do, but they simply refuse to do it.
5: Asked what the holdup has been, Cornyn said he has no idea.
14: Beats me. Maybe they think I'm just going to give up or, you know, go along, but they're mistaken.
5: A Justice Department official says the department provided a written proposal to Cornyn's office on Tuesday. The official says the DOJ looks forward to further discussion around any outstanding concerns. Asked by reporters how he would vote as things stand now, Cornyn said this.
14: I'm not prepared to vote yes. Let me put it that way.
5: Tillis, he said, is on the same page. Both men are leaving Congress at the end of the year. At the White House, President Trump was asked by reporters about Cornyn and his demands. Trump reiterated his support for Blanche and called him outstanding.
6: He just wouldn't find a better person. So I don't know, maybe John Cornyn's upset with me because I didn't endorse him.
5: Despite Trump's bravado, Blanche still needs the support of both Cornyn and Tillis for his nomination to advance out of the Senate Judiciary Committee. Late Wednesday, the committee's Republican chairman, Iowa's Chuck Grassley, announced the planned vote on Blanche was postponed as work continues to secure the necessary support for his nomination. Ryan Lucas, NPR News, Washington.
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2: Coming up on 7:20 on this Thursday morning, later on Morning Edition, on this day in 1930, Uruguay won the first Men's World Cup, beating Argentina. Nearly a century later, we'll hear from the first American woman to be head referee in a Men's World Cup match. That story later this hour.
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alternate side parking, and the meters are in effect. 68 degrees with some clouds in Soho. Here's our forecast. A chance of showers with thunderstorms this afternoon. Partly sunny, 77 with a light wind. 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
1: 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I'm Michelle Martin.
2: And I'm Leila Faldin. Javier Bardem plays an excellent psychopath.
3: What's the most you ever lost on a coin toss?
2: He won an Oscar as Anton Chigurh in No Country for Old Men. There, his character would sometimes kill depending on the flip of a quarter.
3: Call it, yes.
2: Bardem was a James Bond villain in Skyfall, and for the past 2 months, he's played Max Cady in the Apple TV remake of Cape Fear. Cady is a convict released from prison. He blames his defense attorney for landing him there. And once he gets out, awful things start happening to his lawyer, played by Amy Adams.
4: My son came home with 9 toes right after your speech about cutting off fingers and toes.
5: Wow, your son lost his toe? What happened?
4: Well, he doesn't remember because you drugged him.
5: I drugged him?
4: Yeah.
5: Huh. Why would I do that?
4: Max, I know you did this.
5: Then let me ask you again. Why would I want to hurt you?
2: The final episode of Cape Fear airs Friday. Bardem told me he was on the fence about playing Cady, a role made famous in 2 films already starring Robert Mitchum and Robert De Niro. The De Niro remake from 1991 was directed by Martin Scorsese, and he talked about revisiting that material in a documentary.
5: And he, in there, said, I'm doing this movie 30 years after the one with Gregory Peck and Robert Mitchum. And I'm sure that in 30 years' time, somebody else will do it because it's an eternal story about revenge, about family being destroyed by the rage of a person who wants revenge.
2: Yeah.
5: And I thought, wow, it's 30 years now, a little bit more than 30 years, when they're asking me to do it. And Marty Scorsese is involved as a producer. So I was like, I guess I have to do it.
2: The Max Cady that you play, I mean, so much of this story is about the way he takes revenge.
5: Because when someone really wrongs you, you find your way, and you take your time to make that someone feel the way you felt, which is total loss of control.
2: You play him so differently. He's debonair, he's smooth, he's sophisticated, he's terrifying. He's vulnerable, then he's terrifying again. Can you just talk about building the character and how you became him?
5: Yes, I think the character has this rhythm, internal and external rhythm of operating that has to do with patience, that has to do with a person who has lost it all. He doesn't have anything else to lose. So for that same reason, he is fearless. He doesn't have any agenda. And because of that, he enjoys the ride and he gives himself the time to experience it in a joyful way. And that's scary to watch. To play that is always funny because as an actor, you are playing a character that can do whatever he wants because he's not afraid of losing anything. He doesn't care about the perception others have on him. He just is. And that's great.
2: You are so creepy in this show. Like, there are moments where you're really charming, your character's so charming, and you see how manipulative he can be, right? Like, how people can see somebody who can love, or... But overall, you're just really creepy.
5: I love being creepy. Why not being creepy?
2: Why are you so good at playing this kind of character, though? Because you've played other really kind of psychopaths as well.
5: I don't know. I guess it's because they're fun to play. Because, yeah. I mean, it's always the same story. The characters that are more in the anti-heroes are the ones that are more excited to play because you have more shades into it. When you play Anton Chigurh in No Country or Skyfall or Max Cady, you have this palette of colors that you can play and go crazy with them because the audience allows you to go far with it because they want to be excited by who's the person to defeat morally, but also to put the audience in a place where they feel uncomfortable sometimes because they don't know if they would actually root for him because the guy is exciting to watch or exciting to hear or exciting to follow for some reason.
2: Yeah.
5: And I love that. And I guess one of the most important things is to try to humanize those characters as much as you can.
6: You believed in me and you fought for me, but then something changed. What was it?
4: Nothing. I represented you to the best of my ability.
6: No. No, there was a day that you looked at me different.
2: Just before we wrapped up, I asked Javier Bardem about his activism. In the last few years, he's been known for speaking for Palestinian rights and against the level of killing and devastation in Gaza. It's a position he says some people in Hollywood don't share, and he admits to fearing retribution.
5: I kind of expect to have some reaction from certain people in the industry and beyond the industry. Because when you have an opinion, of course, there will be people that have the opposite opinion, and that's okay, that's fine. But I lived with that, and I live with that, and I will live with that for the rest of my life. That's the way I was raised.
2: Has it cost you anything professionally, or have you?
5: I've always said that there are certain things that I know of, that I've heard, that this project could have gone ahead, and it didn't because of this or because of that. I didn't actually, and I swear, didn't pay too much attention to that. I'm blessed. I'm happy to have different offers. In the States and out of the States. Mm-hmm. I live in Europe. I live in Madrid. I never lived in the States. So what I mean is I don't rely on American movies. I also work in Spain, and that gives me also the possibility to keep on defending what I think is right. What is exciting to see is that more and more and more and more people are thanking me and supporting me and encouraging me to keep on doing and keep on saying what I'm saying because they feel represented.
2: That's Javier Bardem. The finale of his series, Cape Fear, streams Friday on Apple TV. Thank you so much for speaking with us. It was a pleasure.
5: Thank you very much.
2: This is NPR News.
7: And this is WNYC in New York. Coming up on 7:30 and news headlines in just a minute. Coming up today on All of It, 25 years ago today, the Strokes released their debut album, Is This It? Allison Stewart speaks with them about the author of a new comprehensive history about the band's success and its influence. All of It, today at noon on WNYC. 68 with some clouds now, chance of showers and thunderstorms this afternoon, partly sunny and 77.
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10: From NPR News in Washington, I'm Dave Mattingly. Hours after President Trump said American forces in the Middle East would be hitting Iran hard, U.S. Central Command says it launched a wave of heavy strikes against Iranian targets. CENTCOM says Iranian missile and drone storage sites and military command centers were among the sites attacked in response to Iran firing missiles at American troops in Jordan the previous day. Those missiles were intercepted. More than 80,000 wildfire evacuees in southwest France are being allowed to return home as crews welcome the onset of cooler, damp weather in the Bordeaux region. NPR's Eleanor Beardsley has more.
11: Officials say the wildfires raging for the last week in the Gironde region are stable after burning through 100,000 acres and forcing the evacuations of more than 200,000 people from their homes and vacation spots. But with France completely parched after three consecutive heat waves and a fourth underway, the risk of fire is still huge across the country. Firefighters say a blaze that destroyed much of the famed Fontainebleau forest south of Paris last week has reignited, though under control, and new forest fires have broken out in the northeast Burgundy region of the country around the city of Dijon. Eleanor Beardsley, NPR News, Paris.
10: Wildfires in Greece have left at least three firefighters dead. This is NPR News from Washington. The Federal Reserve is leaving U.S. interest rates unchanged. The Fed voted 9-3 yesterday to keep rates where they are for now, as war with Iran continues and inflation in the economy remains elevated. Most investors now expect the Fed to raise rates by a quarter point at its meeting in September. The Fed's decision to stand pat and amid the renewed attacks between the U.S. and Iran helped to spark a sell-off on Wall Street. The Dow lost more than 2%. Microsoft is reporting quarterly earnings that beat Wall Street forecasts. NPR's John Ruich says investors liked what they saw from the company's cloud computing unit.
12: Microsoft's revenue grew 18% and its profit rose 32% in the quarter. That was driven in part by strong demand for its cloud computing services. Revenue from Azure, its public cloud platform, surpassed $100 billion for the first time in the fiscal year that ended in June. Microsoft says demand for its cloud services exceeds its ability to serve it. As with most other big players in tech, Microsoft signaled that its spending on artificial intelligence is growing, and the company says it expects that spending to keep growing in the coming 12 months. Microsoft is a financial supporter of NPR. The company's shares rose sharply after the earnings news, but they're still down nearly 20% this year so far, with investors anxious about soaring AI spending. John Ruich, NPR News.
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7: On WNYC in New York, 68 with clouds at 7:33. Good morning, I'm Michael Hill. City buildings officials are ordering the developer of a midtown high-rise at Buckle this month to scrutinize another one of its projects. Developer Metro Loft has hired an

0: It has some cancellations. Check before you go. 15-minute delays on the Raritan and Valley line. Alternate sign parking and the meters are in effect.
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2: 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I'm Leila Fadel.
3: And I'm Michelle Martin. Good morning. It's been a week of violence in the occupied West Bank. This was set off on Friday when Israel's military said Israeli settlers entered a Palestinian village in an area that is supposed to be off limits to Israeli citizens. In the confrontation that followed, two Israelis and four Palestinians were killed. There's been a wave of retaliation from settlers against Palestinian communities. NPR's Emily Feng has been reporting in the West Bank this week, and she's with us now. Good morning, Emily.
4: Good morning, Michelle.
3: Could you just describe the atmosphere there?
4: Yeah, I have been to the West Bank many times after the Hamas attack on Israel from another Palestinian territory, Gaza. But on this trip to the West Bank, I saw even higher levels of desperation than before. Just listen to this man, Ahmed Doykat. He's from Beita, which is a village south of the area the Israeli army has sealed off after that clash. He says, we're out of breath. We have no breath, meaning they're totally exhausted. Because his village is surrounded by four Israeli settlements, which have been forcibly taking control of houses and farmlands on the edge of his village, hemming the Palestinians in. And now communities like his are saying settlers feel even more emboldened to carry out violence.
3: Did they give you examples of that?
4: There have been nightly attacks and also thefts during the day from Israeli settlers, including in this village not far away called Kusra, where on Sunday arsonists burnt down the village mosque at night. Mohammed Al-Haj Ahmed was one of the residents who told me he saw the flames first. So he's describing here the Hebrew graffiti that was left on the mosque, one vowing revenge and another, quote, saying the land of Israel is brought about by blood. The Israeli military says they're investigating, that they condemn acts like this. Al-Haj Ahmed and his neighbors believe the arsonist came from a nearby settlement.
3: Emily, would you just take a minute to explain what settlements are for people who don't know?
4: Yes. So these were set up by Jewish Israelis. Their construction is considered illegal under international law, but Israel disputes this. They're built on land that are supposed to be part of a future state of Palestine one day. And they're built with the intent of instead bringing that land under Israeli control. Israel's military itself says severe violence caused by these settlers is up 50% from 2024 to 2025. The United Nations says 76 Palestinians and one Israeli have been killed in settler attacks just this year. So now almost every rural Palestinian community in the West Bank has to mount an overnight watch in case they're attacked. I joined one of these night watches this week with Palestinian shepherd Ibrahim Abu al-Kabash. And sitting under the moon with him, he described how this past March, settlers from an outpost nearby stole more than 400 sheep, his family's entire fortune, then beat him and his family and zip-tied his son's genitals. And all of this was caught on camera. But after this, all he thinks about is his children's future and these lost sheep. And when he thinks about that, he says he passes out. Every Palestinian I spoke to says they're looking towards the October general elections in Israel. They're hoping for a change in government, maybe stronger policing against settler violence. These are elections they do not vote in. They cannot vote in them. But the outcome will shape their lives and their future.
3: That is NPR's Emily Feng. Emily, thank you.
4: Thanks, Michelle.
2: President Trump didn't want to renew the trade deal he signed with Mexico and Canada. So the U.S.-Mexico-Canada Agreement, or USMCA, is being renegotiated. Texas has a lot at stake in what comes next. Mexico and Canada are its two largest trading partners. Houston Public Media's Andrew Schneider reports.
5: Air Tractor Incorporated, based in the small North Texas city of Olney, makes aircraft for farming and aerial firefighting. Jim Hirsch is the company's president and CEO.
6: Our engines that come from Pratt & Whitney.

0: company in Canada potentially could be subject to a 25% tariff.
1: USMCA means AerTractor can import engines from Canada without paying that tariff. The engines in the company's aircraft account for approximately half their plane's value. So when President Trump publicly said the U.S. would be better off without USMCA, Hirsch was understandably concerned. Since July 1st, when the Trump administration announced it would not renew the USMCA, the U.S. has held three rounds of trade talks with Mexico, but none with Canada.
2: The problem is not for Washington or Mexico City or Ottawa.
1: Tony Payan studies U.S.-Mexico relations at Rice University's Baker Institute.
2: The problem is for businesses because a lot of these companies, they have to plan ahead 5, 10 years, and now they have to learn to live with the uncertainty of investments that may not be covered by the agreement whenever that is ratified, if at all.
1: Texas' main exports to Mexico and Canada are oil and natural gas products, but its manufacturing, particularly of vehicles, depends heavily on parts imported from both countries. Collectively, Texas' trade with these partners amounts to more than 12% of the state's economy. Payan says Trump is likely pushing for maximum leverage rather than aiming to kill the USMCA. Among other goals, he wants to bring more manufacturing back to the U.S. That's had some success. Toyota recently announced it was shifting 2,000 jobs from Tijuana to San Antonio. But that's the exception, not the rule. Jerry Pacheco, president of the Border Industrial Association, has been trying to lure manufacturing to the Borderplex, a triangle linking South New Mexico, West Texas, and the Mexican state of Chihuahua.
3: We recruited an auto manufacturer, a component manufacturer from Taiwan, bought 30 acres to do a campus to supply Tesla with some components, and they have not pulled the trigger.
1: Investment in new manufacturing and warehousing space is at a standstill on both sides of the border, according to El Paso commercial real estate firm Cushman & Wakefield, Pyrus. Texas and Mexico's economies have been historically integrated, but that doesn't mean they wouldn't suffer if the USMCA dies. That's even more the case with Texas' ties with Canada. Jim Hirsch of AerTractor says that if the 25% tariff on aircraft engines from Canada returns, he'll have to raise the price of his aircraft by 12%.
0: We know the order book would just decline sharply. We don't know how sharply, but we know it would be significant. Whether we could survive it or not, not quite sure.
1: The company employs more than 400 people across North Texas. Those jobs and many more hang in the balance. For NPR News, I'm Andrew Schneider in Houston.
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1: 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I'm Michael Hill. 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
2: The Lone Bellow is a trio that got its start in New York, in Brooklyn, actually. And if you want to be really precise, at a diner that used to be on the corner of 9th Street and 8th Avenue in Park Slope. That diner's long gone, but the Lone Bellow have become a popular part of the Americana music scene, making songs that use the sounds of folk, alt-country, and indie pop. They've developed a knack for tight three-part harmonies and have recently released their sixth album called What a Time to Be Alive. This song is from it. It's called I Did It for Love.

0: That's the Lone Bellow with their song, I Did It For Love. They play tonight at 92NY. You can find details and their live set in our studio at newsounds.org.
1: We have rain right now. It's 66 in Ridgefield, Connecticut. Same thing in Rye, New York, where it's 69 degrees under those rain showers there. Randolph, New Jersey, looking dry and cloudy with 64 degrees right now. 68 and cloudy in the city. A chance of showers today with thunderstorms this afternoon. Partly sunny, 77 for a high with a light wind. G trains right now with delays both ways. Alternate side parking and the meters are in effect.

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1: It's Morning Edition on WNYC. I'm Michael Hill. The Mamdani administration will begin construction on the first busway in the Bronx next month. The new design will only allow buses, trucks, and emergency vehicles to travel through it. WNYC's Ramsey Khalifa reports on the changes coming to East Tremont Avenue, where rush hour buses barely move faster than pedestrians.
2: Anybody who frequents the BX36 bus on Tremont Avenue will tell you what they think about the service, and it isn't positive.
3: It's terrible, because they come crowded all the time. And then sometimes they send short buses on the route, and they know they just pick up a lot of people. Sometimes you'd be waiting a long time.
2: That's Catherine Abrams. She's been riding buses on Tremont for most of her life. And the city knows it's terrible, too. That's why they're building the borough's first busway, similar to the one in Manhattan on 14th Street. New restrictions will apply along the stretch between 3rd Avenue and Southern Boulevard. Any car drivers who enter the street will have to take the next exit or else face a ticket.
3: They don't have no choice if we make it a law.
2: The Mamdani administration isn't stopping there. Tremont Avenue was selected to be one of 5 bus rapid transit corridors as part of the mayor's new plan to improve bus speed citywide. That means in the long term, Tremont will get modern bus stations with enclosures, physical barriers protecting the bus lane, and upgrades that make stoplights turn green when a bus approaches.
4: These streets and dozens of other routes across the 5 boroughs will receive dedicated rapid service and infrastructure improvements that finally put riders first.
2: The goal? Speed up buses by at least 20%, saving riders several minutes on every trip. 39-year-old Image Brown is eager for the city to pick up the pace along Tremont.
5: I think, like, you just got to be patient, you know what I mean, and just hold it down. You know, it is gets to, like, a lot of traffic and stuff, you know. Just got to just roll with the flow, you know, it's New York flow.
2: If the upgrades work as planned, that New York flow will finally move a bit faster for bus riders. Ramzi Khalifa, WNYC News.

0: The structural failure at a Midtown office to housing conversion project from the developer Metroloft triggered a blitz of safety inspection sweeps by the city's Department of Buildings. But the agency still has not visited every Metroloft site. WNYC's David Brand reports.
1: WNYC reviewed buildings records for 21 office conversion projects handled by Metroloft. The Department of Buildings has inspected 15 of them in the week since a pair of columns buckled and halted work at the Metroloft project on East 42nd Street. But the records show inspectors haven't visited six others, including a 29-story high-rise at 20 Broad Street. Nick Bueno lives in Miami, but I caught up with him while he was visiting family on the sixth floor of that building. He's wondering why inspectors left them out.
2: I'm assuming that they hopefully did something different between those and this one, but I would hope that they at least take a look into it.
1: Film producer Sam Minetti lives in the building. He says he feels safe and trusts the way the buildings run.
3: I haven't noticed anything negative in terms of, you know, structure, safety. They keep it in good order, quick to fix things.
1: Metroloft declined to comment. The company no longer owns the building after nearly defaulting on its mortgage 2 years ago. 20 Broad Street's current management company, Graystar, also declined to comment. A spokesperson for the buildings department says its investigation is ongoing and would not say why inspectors visited some Metroloft sites and not others. But he said anyone with concerns can call 311 to request an inspection. David Brand, WNYC News.
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0: It is 7:51, and you're listening to Morning Edition on WNYC. Coming up later, Republican Senator Rand Paul went after Dr. Anthony Fauci yesterday in a Senate hearing on COVID-19.
7: Publicly, Anthony Fauci promoted the theory that the virus arose naturally, while privately, he was well aware of a mountain of evidence suggesting the virus originated in the lab.
0: What did Dr. Fauci say? Well, about 100 times he invoked the Fifth Amendment against self-incrimination and refused to answer any questions in the hearing. We'll have that story in about 15 minutes. 68 and cloudy now, chance of showers with thunderstorms this afternoon, partly sunny and 77 with a light wind. Right now, G trains have delays both ways, and the A train, Inwood 207th Street bound A trains are running local. 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
8: 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I'm Michelle Martin.
9: And I'm Leila Fadel. Good morning. There's a surge of new independent bookstores in the U.S. More than 600 opened last year, nearly double from the year before. That's according to the American Booksellers Association, which predicts hundreds more this year. Reagan Jones with member station WUOT in Knoxville reports.
10: It's poetry open mic night at Fable Hollow Coffee and Bookshop. Max Hunt is a regular. He recently graduated with a master's in creative writing and prefers reading at this bookstore to academic circles.
11: I find that the environment here is a lot more supportive and a lot more open. Like whenever I read a funny poem, people actually laugh at it as opposed to just going, you know?
10: Fable Hollow has become much more than a place for people to pick up their next read. They host several themed gatherings. Sarah Stepp has attended a number of them.
12: I started by joining their fantasy book club that they had, and I actually met two of my very best friends through book club here, and so it's kind of a sentimental place for me.
10: Experts say booksellers are able to keep their finger on the pulse of the populations they serve in a way that other retailers cannot. Linda Marie Barrett is the executive director of the Southern Independent Booksellers Alliance.
13: You're kind of like a bartender or therapist when you're a bookseller, so you have a really good insight into what your community might be missing or needing.
10: One testament to that idea is The Bottom, a bookstore that caters to Knoxville's Black community. Anastasia Williams runs the bookshop there. She says here, readers have access to stories that mirror their own.
14: Black authors make up about 5, maybe 6% of published works in the book industry, and so it's easy for them to get lost.
10: The Bottom also spearheads a number of advocacy initiatives. For one, it focuses on books banned at schools in Tennessee. The Bottom's Banned Book Club tackles titles like Toni Morrison's The Bluest Eye and Angie Thomas's The Hate U Give. For member Sarah Taylor, joining the club allows her to take these discussions beyond the page.
15: I hadn't realized that book bans were as big of a deal as they are. And so I did go to the school board meeting and learned a lot about the local politics. That was an education for me.
10: Bookstore offerings have also become more niche. For example, Good Girl Books is Tennessee's first romance-only brick-and-mortar bookstore. The store also has a mobile book truck and hosts events around town, like at this brewery called Zool Beer Company. Here, readers are invited to come hang out, chat over their favorite chapters, or read solo. Hallie Snell is here with her mom and a friend.
16: It's just a third space, which like people are kind of desperate for.
10: Snell is far from the only one who feels this way. Independent booksellers say they're able to offer what AI or Amazon can't. A reason for people to gather in person. And for readers like Kate Bolden, the romance book gathering is all about the energy.
17: The world's kind of on fire, so, you know, meeting other people who like to read happy things is always a good thing.
10: So, whether you're looking to embark on an epic quest, find your next book boyfriend, or just meet some new people, your local bookstore could be the perfect place to start. For NPR News, I'm Reagan Jones in Knoxville.
18: Demand from AI data centers has caused computer memory to get a lot more expensive. It's subverting a theory that tech tends to get faster and cheaper over time. Our colleagues from The Indicator, Darian Woods and Waylon Wong, explain.
19: Steve Burke got into building computers when he was a teenager.
20: I built my first system when I was 15, so my dad took me to CompUSA, which is no longer in business.
21: R.I.P. I remember going to CompUSA with my dad.
19: Today, Steve runs a website called Gamers Nexus that covers the computer industry. Over the decades, he's seen the cost of processors and memory and storage come way down.
21: But in the last year, the AI industry's demand for RAM or memory has sent prices skyrocketing. Some products have doubled in price or more.
19: That's not really supposed to happen because of something called Moore's Law. It's named for the late Gordon Moore, the co-founder of Intel and a tech industry pioneer. Here he is back in 2006 when his law was going strong.
22: You know that next year you'll be able to buy something cheaper and more powerful, providing it's electronic.
19: That claim was born out of a prediction he made, that the number of transistors, those microscopic switches that make computer chips work, that could fit on a chip would double every year, making electronics faster, smaller, cheaper. This idea became known as Moore's Law.
23: I love talking about Moore's Law.
21: Iris Bahar is a computer science professor and head of the computer science department at the Colorado School of Mines.
19: Iris says the computing industry saw tremendous growth in performance through the 90s and early 2000s. But as chips and transistors shrunk in size, achieving these exponential gains got harder.
23: When you're operating in these single nanometer scale, you really are looking at these, you know, single electrons. This just is a real physical limit.
21: To put a nanometer in perspective, a single human red blood cell is 7,000 nanometers wide.
19: Iris says occasionally some people in the industry would start drafting the obituary for Moore's Law. But then there would be some breakthrough.
21: Just last month, IBM announced it had created the world's smallest transistor, measuring under 1 nanometer.
19: Long live Moore's Law!
21: But Iris says it is requiring more creativity and money to achieve these advancements. And we can no longer take for granted that improvements in technology are associated with cheaper prices. And that's because of our old friend supply and demand. Right now, demand is huge for computing power and memory.
19: The RAMpocalypse.
21: Memory prices are going through the roof, thanks to the AI boom and the rapid build-out of data centers. These facilities require a lot of computing power and a lot of memory.
19: Take OpenAI. Last year, it announced a partnership where Samsung will be one of the main suppliers of memory for OpenAI's Stargate initiative. This is a $500 billion AI infrastructure project.
21: Steve Burke of Gamers Nexus says the amount of memory OpenAI needs for Stargate amounts to 40% of the world's supply.
20: That was really, for me, the one that stands out as the peak of, okay, this is going to be a problem.
21: AI companies have a seemingly unending appetite for computing power and the deep pockets to match. The billion-dollar question is, can technological breakthroughs keep up with the incredible demand for more computing power?
19: Who knows? Maybe in a few years, it will once again be time to dust off the Moore's Law death notice. Darian Woods,
21: Weilin Wong, NPR News.
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0: Good morning. People who flee to the U.S. to escape violence and persecution in their home countries are finding the path to asylum much harder since President Trump returned to office.
25: What you're really seeing is a concerted attack on asylum from all fronts by the administration.
0: I'm Michael Hill. It's Morning Edition from NPR and WNYC.

0: Former FBI Director James Comey asked the judge to throw out his case. The Federal Reserve holds interest rates steady, but financial markets show growing anxiety. And New York is playing in the first ever game of the Women's Professional Baseball League this Saturday. We'll talk to two players who grew up in this area. It's Thursday, July 30th. The news is next.
1: Live from NPR News in Washington, I'm Janine Herbst. U.S. military says it launched a heavy wave of strikes in Iran overnight. Iran responded with more attacks on U.S. military targets in Jordan. NPR's Jane Arraf has more from Amman.
2: U.S. Central Command said it hit military command centers and missile facilities in Iran. Iran says it fired missiles at a U.S. airbase within a Jordanian base in the eastern desert. The U.S. and Jordan said they shot down those missiles. The U.S. airstrikes were retaliation for what Central Command called a surprise Iranian attack on the same base on Wednesday. In Iraq, where the U.S. and Saudi Arabia hit Iran-backed militia bases on Wednesday, killing at least 20 people, those militias have given the Iraqi government a deadline of a week from now to respond to the attacks. Jane Arraf, NPR News, Amman.
1: The Senate Judiciary Committee is postponing today's scheduled vote on Todd Blanche's nomination to be Attorney General. Late last night, the committee announced the vote was being put on hold because of demands from two Republican senators related to the Justice Department's deal with President Trump to end his IRS lawsuit. NPR's Ryan Lucas has more.
3: A spokesperson said Senators John Cornyn of Texas and Tom Tillis of North Carolina, both Republicans, want written assurances from the Justice Department related to President Trump's settlement to end his IRS lawsuit over his leaked tax returns. Blanche needs the support of every committee Republican for his nomination to advance. Cornyn and Tillis have both said they won't support Blanche without the written guarantees they are seeking from the Justice Department. Ryan Lucas, NPR News, Washington.
1: And neither Tillis or Cornyn are seeking re-election. Cornyn was defeated by Texas Attorney General Ken Paxton, whom Trump supported in the state's Republican primary in May. A new Trump administration rule is letting asylum officers send some cases directly to immigration court in an effort to reduce the backlog of applications. But an analysis by NPR shows it's one more way the government is chipping away at a program thousands of people rely on to escape violence and persecution. NPR's Jimena Bustillo has more.
4: I analyzed immigration court data that shows asylum approvals are at their lowest rate in two decades. The White House has declined to respond to this, but in April, it promoted record low asylum approvals at immigration courts. In that statement, the White House said that they have replaced activist judges who, quote, slow-walked deportations and granted asylum at sky-high rates.
1: NPR's Jimena Bustillo reporting. World financial markets, Asian markets, both Tokyo and Hong Kong closed higher. The Nikkei in Japan up 0.7%. The Hang Seng in Hong Kong up 0.2%. 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
0: On WNYC in New York, 68 with some cloud. It's 4 minutes after 8. Good morning. I'm Michael Hill. The advocacy group Transportation Alternatives and several city officials are calling on New York's Attorney General and the City Council to crack down on the sale of illegal high-speed electric motorbikes. That's after a 17-year-old died in a crash near City Hall yesterday. Jamani Williams is the New York City public advocate.
5: What compounds the hurt is the fact that it was preventable.
0: Supporters want State Attorney General Tish James to issue a consumer alert similar to one in California. They're also backing City Council legislation that would restrict sales of the devices. The body of a 10-year-old boy has been recovered, and the search for a second child continues this morning after a group of kids went missing in the Passaic River. Passaic Mayor Hector Lora says one boy and two girls entered the river last night. Only one of the girls escaped from the water. The mayor says first responders are searching near riverbanks and bridges for the other girl.
6: I ask that you continue to pray for the families and to hold them up in your thoughts, because they are in need of your support.
0: Video posted by local police departments on social media yesterday show high river levels and flooding in parts of the region after heavy rainfall this week. Officials say the fast-moving water remains dangerous. Mayor Mamdani is defending the city's rollout of a new tax on second homes known as the pied-à-terre tax. The city's Department of Finance initially published a so-called pied-à-terre list of nearly a million properties with the names of owners, addresses, and assessed values. But the mayor says that's simply the property roll that the city regularly releases.
7: Just like localities from Nassau to Albany, we publish property tax rolls in accordance with the law, as the city has done twice a year for years, frankly, if not decades and centuries.
0: The city also sent letters to 17,000 homeowners who may be subject to the new tax. Property tax attorneys say the administration is taking an unusually adversarial approach to the process. Multiple subway changes this morning. Check before you go. 15-minute delays on NJ Transit's Raritan Valley line. Amtrak service has resumed between New York and Albany both ways, but expect some residual delays. Normal traffic on the roadways, alternate side parking, and the meters are in effect. We're at 68 degrees with clouds over Soho and Chelsea right now. A chance of showers with thunderstorms this afternoon, partly sunny and 77 with a light wind. Tomorrow, sunny and 83 with a calm wind. Saturday, partly sunny and 84. Then on Sunday, chance of showers and 81.
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10: It's Morning Edition from NPR News. I'm Michelle Martin.
11: And I'm Leila Fadel. Good morning. Senator Rand Paul is threatening to hold the government's former top infectious disease expert, Dr. Anthony Fauci, in contempt of Congress.
10: Yesterday on Capitol Hill, Paul and other Republican lawmakers repeatedly asked Fauci about the origins of the COVID pandemic and berated him about the government's response. Fauci invoked the Fifth Amendment more than 100 times and did not answer. In a few minutes, we'll speak with one of the senators in that room, Democrat Richard Blumenthal, but we'll begin with the latest information.
11: We have NPR's Ari Daniel. Good morning, Ari.
12: Good morning.
11: So what exactly was this hearing about?
12: Well, Senator Paul subpoenaed Fauci to appear before the Committee on Homeland Security and Governmental Affairs. Paul has argued for years that the SARS-CoV-2 virus came from a lab in China and says that Fauci, who helped lead the federal COVID-19 response, concealed this. Fauci strongly denies the accusation. He says the scientific evidence suggests the virus spilled over naturally from an animal into a human, and many virologists agree.
11: Okay, and how did yesterday's hearing unfold?
12: As expected, Paul's opening statement accused Fauci of funding the very research that may have helped engineer the virus. He encouraged Fauci to make a public apology.
13: I hope today Dr. Fauci will come clean, admit it was a mistake to fund dangerous research in China.
12: In his opening statement, Fauci said he believes Paul has a, quote, unhinged obsession with him.
14: The sole reason he is calling me before this committee is to get me to say something. Anything that could vindicate his repeated public pledges that I end up, in his words, quote, behind bars.
12: After that opening statement, Fauci didn't say anything else besides invoking the Fifth Amendment to every question, even the most benign, like what color tie he was wearing.
11: Oh, wow. Fauci has testified a lot about these issues in the past. Why invoke his right against self-incrimination now?
12: Before President Biden left office, he granted Fauci a blanket pardon covering him from 2014 through early 2025. But legal experts say Fauci could still be accused of perjury if, say, he said something at yesterday's hearing that contradicted what he said in the past under oath. It's worth noting that invoking the Fifth Amendment is not an admission of wrongdoing. Jennifer Mason McAward is a law professor at the University of Notre Dame.
15: Saying that you are protected by the Constitution is just something you're entitled to do as a citizen of the United States.
11: What happens next?
12: Paul has already said he plans to hold a vote next week on whether Fauci should be held in contempt of Congress. An affirmative vote could eventually lead to a fine, jail time, or both.
11: And what kind of longer-term impacts might this hearing have?
12: Right. So Georges Benjamin, the head of the American Public Health Association, told me that a hearing like this, combined with recent cuts to federal agencies, it all adds up to undermining public health in the U.S.
16: We've seen it every day, right? The inability to respond effectively to hantavirus, measles, cyclosporine.
12: Benjamin says the need for educated and evidence-based health policy is more urgent than ever. Democratic Senator Andrew Kim said at yesterday's hearing it may be harder to find people to do those things.
17: These firing, these cuts, they're creating a chilling effect, honestly, a chilling effect for the next generation of people who might consider stepping up to serve our nation.
12: Especially, he says, if they fear attacks like this.
11: That's NPR's Ari Daniel. Thank you, Ari.
12: Thank you, Layla.
18: Let's turn to a member of the committee that summoned Dr. Fauci for questioning. Senator Richard Blumenthal is a Democrat from Connecticut. Good morning, Senator. Thanks for joining us once again.
19: Thank you very much for having me, Michelle.
18: You've questioned many people many times as a senator. You're also a former state and federal prosecutor. What's your take on Dr. Fauci invoking his Fifth Amendment rights throughout the hearing? Do you think it was appropriate?
19: Not only was it appropriate, but probably necessary, because plainly this hearing was designed to trap him. And the background here is that repeatedly and explicitly, Chairman Paul has said he wants Fauci behind bars. In fact, as recently as May of this year, he said, quote, the American people want Fauci behind bars, end quote. In December, he said, I want to give him a subpoena and a jail cell. So the effort here was, in effect, to trap Fauci in some kind of statement, no matter how small, that could have been prosecuted. And much was made of the fact that Fauci has been pardoned, but that pardon only pertains to acts or statements before January of 2025. So the fear of potential prosecution was very well founded. And in fact, there are rules for prosecutors when they know a defendant is going to take the Fifth Amendment, not putting them in a grand jury or on a witness stand simply to embarrass or shame them, because the Fifth Amendment is a right. And all of us have access to that right.
18: You have said this hearing was part of the Trump administration's campaign to, as you put it, rewrite the history of the pandemic. Why do you think they want to, and why now? It seems that many Americans just want to put that whole chapter behind them. So why this focus now?
19: The administration's eager to rebrand Fauci as a villain and to vilify public health in general because of its failure to protect Americans from soaring health care costs, which we've seen continuing to rise in the last year and a half, unsafe food, the cyclosporine outbreak is just one example, resurgent measles resulting from its anti-vax policies. And Dr. Fauci dared to contradict President Trump about COVID-19. The effort to vilify him has been a continuing campaign, but it's not only against him, it's against science, medical advance, research. They've cut research grants under the NIH, which Dr. Fauci led for some 38 years. It is part of a larger campaign to distract the American people from current, ongoing, deeply dangerous failures.
18: You've credited Dr. Fauci with saving American lives, though. In hindsight, with the benefit of hindsight, is there anything that you believe Dr. Fauci could have done differently or better in the guidance he provided or how he communicated with the public?
19: That is a really good question, Michelle, but it wasn't the focus of this inquiry. What could we have done differently? Not just Dr. Fauci, but our society as a whole. Should we have shut down schools and adopted other measures that some regard as extreme? Where did the virus originate? How did it spread? The lessons there really should be explored, but this hearing was designed to embarrass and perhaps perjure the witness here, Dr. Fauci. There were no other witnesses that would testify about what lessons we might have or should have learned. And so we learned absolutely nothing from this hearing.
18: Before we let you go, I mean, first of all, you couldn't miss the vitriol directed at him. I'm sure the Republicans, and I want to say again that we invite them and we continue to invite them to share their views with us. But you couldn't miss the vitriol directed at him. I'm sure that many of them would argue that this was in fact a good faith effort to find things out. But you can't miss the kind of personal attacks. And I'm just curious why so much vitriol directed at this individual. Scientists disagree all the time, just like a lot of other professionals disagree. And I'm just wondering if you have a theory about why these attacks seem so personal.
19: Unfortunately, and really sadly, I think Chairman Paul has this obsession, which he's demonstrated over the last 5 years. Dr. Fauci has an extraordinarily distinguished record in public health, leading Americans through HIV, swine flu, SARS, Zika, Ebola, and other epidemics. And I think it is part of a bias against scientists, public health officials, professionals who help to lead us like he has. And it is really so regrettable for the country, because we need these courageous people who go into areas where there are dangerous epidemics and try to eradicate them or at least stop them. And so I think it is part of a bias against science and, frankly, truth.
18: That is Senator Richard Blumenthal. He's a Democrat from Connecticut. Senator, thank you for your time.
19: Thank you.
11: The Federal Reserve is holding its benchmark interest rate steady, but financial markets are acting as if they expect higher rates in the months to come. NPR's Scott Horsley reports.
20: The Federal Reserve has not adjusted interest rates since the end of last year, but with inflation still uncomfortably high and average gasoline prices back above $4 a gallon, there's growing pressure for a rate increase. Three of the 12 voting members on the Fed's rate-setting committee said they would have preferred to raise rates by a quarter percentage point yesterday. And investors see a better-than-even chance that the central bank will raise rates at its next policy meeting in September. Fed Chairman Kevin Warsh has said he welcomes robust debate on the committee, or what he calls a good family fight. But Warsh told reporters any disagreement on the committee is about tactics and timing, not the basic goal of wrestling inflation under control.
21: There was a lot of agreement that I heard, that we have the powers, the tools, also the authority to deliver stable prices.
20: In the past, the Fed's interest rate decisions were often telegraphed well in advance to avoid rattling financial markets. Warsh, however, wants to limit such forward guidance so the central bank will have more room to maneuver.
21: Surprises are not the objective, but at the same time, I would say we didn't come into this meeting feeling constrained by the full range of alternatives we had in front of us.
20: At first, markets seemed to take the Fed's decision to stand pat with rates in stride. But late in the day, stocks tumbled. Bond yields rose, suggesting investors think interest rates will have to go higher in the future. Inflation has already been higher than the Fed would like for more than 5 years now. Warsh tried to tamp down any notion that the central bank is growing comfortable with sticky inflation. He says the target of limiting overall price hikes to 2% per year remains in effect. Scott Horsley, NPR News, Washington.
11: This is NPR News.
0: And this is WNYC in New York. Later on Morning Edition, the Trump administration is letting DHS staff send asylum cases directly to immigration court without even interviewing the people applying for asylum. Asylum approvals in those courts are at their lowest rate in 2 decades. We'll have that story in about 15 minutes on WNYC. And then stay tuned for the BBC News Hour that's coming up at 9 this morning on WNYC.
22: 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Two distinct programs will be performed over 2 weeks, August 4th through 16th. 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
23: When most people picture New York, they're probably thinking about somewhere in the five boroughs. But the power and the purse strings are largely held in Albany. I'm reporter John Campbell. 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

69 degrees right now with some clouds in Soho. We do have a chance for showers with thunderstorms this afternoon. Partly sunny and 77 for a high with a light wind. And then tomorrow sunny and 83 and a calm wind. Saturday partly sunny and 84. Chance of showers on Sunday afternoon with a high of 81 degrees. We have some subway delays right now, multiple delays, so check before you go. Alternate side parking and the meters are in effect. It's 822.

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1: It's Morning Edition on WNYC. I'm Michael Hill. The heart of Mayor Mamdani's political support is in a string of neighborhoods in western Queens and North Brooklyn. It's known as the Commie Corridor. WNYC's Bridget Bergen toured the neighborhoods with the political analyst who coined that phrase, visiting a handful of sites that hint at why the Democratic Socialist movement is growing.
2: Michael Lang loves studying New York City neighborhoods. He's been analyzing electoral trends and demographics across the city to explain the rise of Mayor Zoran Mamdani and the Democratic Socialists of America. Our first stop on this tour is in Astoria.
3: It's a beautiful building, you know.
2: We're standing in front of a six-story apartment building, the Princess Martha, where Mamdani lived in a one-bedroom apartment before moving to Gracie Mansion. A Greek flag hangs above a stoop a couple doors down.
3: For a long time, it was, you know, kind of a bastion of, like, white ethnic homeowners, Greeks, Italians. I mean, the Archie Bunker is, of course, fictional, but he lives in Astoria.
2: The neighborhood has changed since that 1970s-era sitcom, with more Latinos and Middle Eastern immigrants. Lang says Astoria is now a prime example of a new, powerful political constituency, the renter class. More than 80% of households in the neighborhood are renters, and the cost of living crisis is real.
3: As affordability has really become such a salient talking point and narrative in the Democratic Party, this kind of a renter is now like a political identity of sorts, and this class has cohered a real political bloc. And also in a place like New York City, age and kind of whether you own your home versus whether you rent it, relatively correlated.
2: Mamdani's political identity reflects the shifting politics in Astoria. In 2016, Vermont Senator Bernie Sanders beat Hillary Clinton in the Democratic presidential primary here. In 2018, Alexandria Ocasio-Cortez ousted longtime Representative Joseph Crowley. And in 2020, voters elected Mamdani to the state assembly. Lang says the neighborhoods in the Commie Corridor share some common characteristics.
3: These areas are getting younger. Younger people are becoming even more politicized, and that's kind of driving the change.
2: Our next stops on the tour of the Commie Corridor were all part of a scene that's trendy, queer, accepting, and radical. It's a mix that hints at the broad appeal of the Democratic Socialist movement growing across the country in places like Colorado, Michigan, and Minnesota.
4: My name is Gustavo Gordillo. I'm one of the co-chairs of the New York City Democratic Socialists of America. We're in Brooklyn, in Bushwick, at a worker-owned cooperative called Boyfriend Co-op, and it's a cafe and a bar, and they've hosted many of our socials and events and fundraisers here, and they're friends of the cause.
2: That cause includes taxing the rich and providing affordable childcare, housing, transportation, and health care. One of the events Boyfriend Co-op hosted was a trans rights fundraiser shortly after President Trump issued an executive order seeking to end gender-affirming care for minors. Another one was the DSA watch parties for the 2025 mayoral primary. Grace Mauser, the other NYC DSA co-chair, says they had about 10 of them.
5: None of them were big enough. They were all over capacity, including this one. I mean, it's a pretty big bar by New York standards, right?
6: Absolutely.
5: And just the growth is crazy.
2: Since the start of Mamdani's campaign, the New York City DSA has more than doubled its membership. The national organization has also doubled in size. Gordillo and Mauser say it's time for the movement to back a national 2028 candidate.
5: Just to be clear, we think AOC should run for president, but the choice is hers, of course.
2: But even locally, the movement is getting increased attention. Gordillo says he just had lunch with Kathy Wild, an influential power broker with deep ties to the city's business elite.
4: She was saying, I'm not a democratic socialist, but, you know, I want to help ordinary people, and you guys seem to be committed to that, so what can we do together? This is someone who really only found, like, a path to politics through collaborating with the capitalist class, who's reaching out to us because she thinks we have some answers.
2: For our final stop, Lang leads us to a Ridgewood watering hole.
3: We're headed to Peg's Cavalier to meet the Democratic nominee for New York 7th Congressional District, Claire Valdez. We're here in Ridgewood, Queens, which, of all the Commie Corridor neighborhoods, is the most empirically left-leaning of them all. It's where Claire Valdez did the best. It's where Zoran Mamdani did the best last year as well.
2: Valdez is sitting at a table in the dimly lit pub, nursing a Miller Lite. She says Peg's keeps playing a role in her political career.
6: Even before I ran for Congress, this is the bar that I met now future Assembly Member David Orkin at to talk about what being an Assembly Member was like as he was making his decision whether he was going to run or not.
2: Orkin beat State Assembly Member Jennifer Raj Kumar in the Democratic primary.
6: And then on the campaign trail, this is, in fact, the very booth that we sat in with Mayor Zoran Mamdani when he came to watch the Knicks here at Peg's Cavalier. He sat right there.
7: That was game four, right?
6: Yeah, in game four, yeah. And they were losing in the first half. Came to Peg's, and they turned it around.
2: Valdez says her recent 20-point victory gives her a mandate to fight for the issues she campaigned on. An end to what she calls a genocide in Gaza, real Medicare for all, universal rent control. And she believes the resonance of a campaign like hers is not confined to the 7th Congressional District.
6: We have millions of working class people who do not feel like either the Democratic Party or the Republican Party is speaking to their material interests, has made their lives better over the past few decades, and they're looking for a political home.
2: In other words, this burgeoning political movement is not confined to a few stops on the Commie Corridor. Bridget Bergen, WNYC News.
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1: 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Coming up today on the Brian Lehrer Show, when does middle age begin and why does it matter? The Brian Lehrer Show this morning will have some answers for us at 10 o'clock right here on WNYC. 69 degrees now with some clouds, a chance of showers with thunderstorms this afternoon, partly sunny and 77 for a high with a light wind. Then tomorrow, sunny and 83 to finish out the work week.
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10: Live from NPR News in Washington, I'm Dave Mattingly. U.S. Central Command says American forces have carried out a wave of heavy strikes against Iran in response to Iran firing missiles at American troops in Jordan a day earlier. Hours after those missiles were intercepted, President Trump pledged to hit Iran hard. The president says he wants to spend more than $20 billion to redesign Washington Dulles International Airport. NPR's Deepa Shivaram says many voters appear underwhelmed by such projects.
11: A new poll from CNN shows that Americans disapprove of Trump's various construction projects like the White House ballroom and the reflecting pool on the National Mall. 58% say they feel dissatisfied or angry about them. The same poll shows that 73% say that Trump hasn't paid attention to the country's most important problems. Still, Trump is forging ahead with trying to reconstruct Washington Dulles International Airport.
12: In the end, you're going to end up with, I think, maybe the best airport and one of the biggest airports anywhere in the world. And it's going to be a great thing for Washington, D.C.
11: Trump says he might need approvals from Congress, but he thinks construction could begin next spring. Deepa Shivaram, NPR News, The White House.
10: The death toll from this week's strong earthquake in southwestern Japan is up to at least 25. Search teams have been pulling survivors from the debris of homes that were leveled. This is NPR News from Washington.
1: On WNYC in New York, 69 with some clouds. It's 8:32. Good morning. I'm Michael Hill. Mayor Mamdani is weighing in on the Trump administration's plan to rebuild Penn Station and potentially rename the train hub after the president. Mamdani says the priority should be on the design, not the rename.
13: I am more interested in what the station would be able to deliver to New Yorkers than what we call that station.
1: Mayor Mamdani also says there's more to be done when it comes to the plan for the new station. Federal officials recently released renderings for a rebuild of the station that includes brass, accented railings, columns, and escalators. The MTA has declined to sign an agreement to be a full partner on the rebuild. The agency's leaders say they plan to use their rights to ensure that any plan meets the needs of the riders. The long-stalled dreams of a floating pool on the East River next to Manhattan still will have to wait another year. WNYC's Liam Quigley reports on new problems with the project.
14: The so-called Plus Pool is going to have to wait until at least next summer. The project's organizers have spent more than 15 years trying to build a pool in the East River, and it was finally supposed to open this summer for testing after getting city and state funding. But now its backers say it's once again being delayed because of flood protection work that's being done in the waterway. The prototype of the Plus Pool, called the Pool 1, is basically ready to go, but organizers say they're now waiting until summer 2027. The pool has faced other issues, including gobs of seaweed from the river being caught in its filters and concerns from the health department about water quality.
1: Uptown 4, 5, and 6 trains running with delays. NJ Transit says 15-minute delays on the Raritan Valley line. Hudson Bergen Light Rail Service suspended both ways between Harborside and Marine Boulevard. Amtrak service has resumed between New York and Albany both ways, but we should expect some residual delays. A disabled vehicle on the Robert F. Kennedy Bridge northbound Queens span, traffic building there. Alternate side parking and the meters are in effect. A lot going on in that commute this morning. We're at 69 degrees.

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1: It's Morning Edition from NPR News. I'm Michelle Martin.
2: And I'm Leila Fadel. Good morning. A new Trump administration rule says asylum officers can send certain cases directly to immigration court.
1: The goal is to reduce the backlog of asylum applications, but NPR's analysis shows this is one more way the government has chipped away at a program that thousands of people rely on to escape violence and persecution.
2: NPR immigration policy correspondent Jimena Bustillo is with me now. Good morning.
3: Good morning.
2: So what is this change?
3: There are two ways that people can get asylum, which is a legal status. One is for people who the administration is trying to deport in a Department of Justice immigration court, where immigrants can argue that they should not be deported. The other is by applying directly with a branch of Homeland Security called the U.S. Citizenship and Immigration Services. An asylum officer would usually interview them to hear directly about their cases and either let them advance or they could be referred to one of those immigration courts. The new rule from USCIS this week says that asylum officers can send asylum seekers directly to immigration court without that interview.
2: What are the standards for asylum?
3: Immigrants can only claim asylum if they're already physically present in the U.S. and typically within a year of arriving. Asylees need to prove a fear of returning to their home country based on one of five protected characteristics: race, religion, nationality, membership of a particular social group, or political opinion. Now, there are over 3 million cases waiting for a decision.
2: How does this latest policy fit into the administration's other changes to the asylum process?
3: On Trump's first day in office, he shut down the application immigrants could use to schedule appointments to begin that asylum process. Asylum applicants at every stage of this system since then, from interviews with asylum officers after hearings in immigration court or just while waiting for their next scheduled appointment, have been at risk of being detained. And there have been delays and denials. At one point last year, the administration paused the review of all asylum applications. I spoke with a lawyer like Ruby Powers, who say that they're seeing more cases denied.
4: We normally have a lot of approvals, and we're not seeing that with the same quality of case types. It's as if the rubric, the analysis, the evaluation of the case types has changed, because an asylum case approval is a rarity now.
3: And I analyzed immigration court data that shows asylum approvals are at their lowest rate in two decades. The White House has declined to respond to this, but in April, it promoted record low asylum approvals at immigration courts. In that statement, the White House said that they have replaced activist judges who, quote, slow-walked deportations and granted asylum at sky-high rates. Here's Matt Joseph, a former asylum officer who now works for the advocacy group, the Center for Gender and Refugee Studies.
5: What you're really seeing is a concerted attack on asylum from all fronts by the administration. They're really trying to keep people out of the asylum process to begin with. And if they are already in it, they are trying to find a way to take people out of it.
2: So as these opportunities narrow, what happens to those who are waiting or even granted asylum?
3: For those who have already been approved, their lives have changed. New policies make asylees ineligible for some safety net programs for food and health care and small business loans, for example. For those still waiting on an approval or even a denial, new rules could mean delays in receiving work permits. And they're also at risk of getting deported, since an application itself is not legal status.
2: That's NPR correspondent Jimena Bustillo. Thank you, Jimena.
3: Thank you.
1: Former FBI Director Jim Comey is asking a judge to throw out criminal charges that he threatened President Trump. Comey says he's the target of vindictive prosecution, and he's pointing to new evidence that suggests Trump paid very close attention as federal agents built that case. NPR's Carrie Johnson has been reading the court papers, and she's on the line now to tell us what is in them. Good morning, Carrie.
6: Good morning.
1: Would you just start by reminding us how this case began?
6: Sure. A grand jury in North Carolina this year indicted Comey for making a threat against President Trump, and that threat consisted of an Instagram post by Comey from last year where he took a photo of seashells on the beach that spelled out the numbers 8647. Comey says he thought this was a clever political remark to get rid of Trump, the 47th president, and he did not mean anything violent. But the Justice Department made a federal case out of this, even though the number 86 is common slang in restaurant circles, and a different judge recently said that 8647 language is in the heart.

0: land of political speech protected by the First Amendment.
1: Where is this case now?
0: Jim Comey's filed several motions this week trying to get a judge in North Carolina to throw out this case before it ever gets to a jury. His lawyers say they've gathered a lot of evidence to suggest Comey got singled out because he's a frequent Trump critic. This is information we don't normally see at this stage before a case gets to trial. His lawyers are talking about messages from people inside the Secret Service saying the president wanted updates about interviews the FBI was conducting with Comey. They also say in legal filings the Secret Service may have unlawfully tracked Comey's movements without proper legal basis. And Comey's lawyers say DOJ seems to have been reaching to find evidence that 86 term was used by mob figures as a cover for violence and killing. They even consulted underboss Sammy the Bull Gravano, who said that might be too on the nose. A legendary mob prosecutor and former judge said the idea 86 meant murder was, quote, preposterous. This is all part of a motion to argue Comey's being singled out for selective or vindictive prosecution.
1: Carrie, is it hard to prove that?
0: It's really difficult. DOJ veterans and Democrats in Congress have been criticizing the Justice Department for weaponizing the system against Trump's political foes, but there's a high bar for getting a judge to dismiss a case at this early stage. Comey would need to show he's being prosecuted simply because Trump dislikes him. Now, that said, after a judge in Tennessee probed the inner workings of a human smuggling case against the migrant Kilmer Abrego Garcia, that judge found Abrego had been wrongfully prosecuted to retaliate against him for fighting deportation. Comey's lawyers cite that case many times in their court papers, and they're asking a judge to let them go even further behind the scenes to get information about whether prosecutors might have misled the grand jury that indicted Comey.
1: And what is the Justice Department saying?
0: A DOJ spokesperson says Comey will have his day in court like any other defendant, and it would be unfair to the prosecution and to Comey himself to reveal any more details now. Comey's lawyers say veteran assistant U.S. attorneys in North Carolina backed away from this case, and the person who brought the indictment had minimal experience. Now, acting Attorney General Todd Blanche told reporters in April at the time of the indictment that there had been a, quote, tremendous amount of investigation, and DOJ would prove Comey's intent through witnesses and documents.
1: That is NPR's Carrie Johnson. Carrie, thank you.
0: Thank you.

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2: It's Morning Edition on WNYC. I'm Michael Hill. For the first time since 1954, women in the USA will play professional baseball as part of a new national league. The season opener for the Women's Professional Baseball League is this Saturday, with a game between New York and Los Angeles in Springfield, Illinois. While there are no New Yorkers or New Jerseyans playing for New York, there are plenty of local ballers playing for other teams. Joining us now are Sabrina Robinson from New Jersey, who will play as an infielder for Boston, and Nyla Ramirez of Brooklyn, who was drafted to Boston as a right-handed pitcher. Thank you both for joining us to mark this great occasion in history.
3: Thank you for having us.
4: Yes, thank you so much for having us.
2: You're most welcome. Sabrina, let's start with you. We often hear about softball, but girls and women have always played baseball. You've been playing since you were a little kid, for instance. Tell us, how did you first get into baseball, and what was your experience as a girl?
3: I started playing baseball with my brother at age 5, and he was about 7. And I always joke that my parents just didn't want to bring us to 2 separate practices, but my dad's main reason to not switch me to softball was that if my brother, who I grew up playing with and had no problem keeping up with, if he wasn't switching, why do I have to switch? So I just kept that mentality with me. Every time boys would make comments and be like, oh, it's a girl, I would just have to prove that I could keep up. But a lot of the times I was a lot taller and bigger than boys, so I usually didn't have too much trouble.
2: Nyla, you've also been playing almost your whole life with quite a list of accomplishments. I'll mention just a few here. You earned multiple regional championships. You played for Puerto Rico's women's national team and other international teams. And you helped lead the Brooklyn Bulldogs 10 and under team to a championship in early June as a coach. Tell us about your experience playing baseball back when you were just a kid.
4: Similar to Sabrina, you know, I started playing when I was young and my family just wanted me to be happy. I grew up with cousins playing baseball. My 2 uncles were coaches for me when I was a kid, and I just kind of kept going with it. I fell in love with it. Didn't want to put the ball down. Didn't want to switch over. And yeah, just been going ever since. And, you know, with the national team, that was at that time the highest level for baseball and women's sports. And, you know, so I went down that route. Put a couple years down with that team, and then now we're here, and yeah, it's exciting.
2: Sabrina, you eventually had to pivot your playing career and even started your own club, the Montclair State University Women's Club baseball team. What was your reaction when you first heard about this new pro league?
3: Honestly, I didn't expect it to happen in my lifetime, let alone when I would still be in playing shape and training. So I'm just extremely grateful, and I heard about it first on SNL, so I kind of thought it was a joke, but I'm really glad it wasn't.
2: Nyla, you too. You've had to move around to a lot to keep playing the sport you love. At least for now, you can stay closer to home and still play professionally. What was your reaction when you first heard about this new pro league?
4: Oh, I was so excited. I honestly really didn't think that, you know, like I said, at some point in my life, reaching adulthood, you know, the national team for Puerto Rico was like the highest level. And hitting World Cups and Pan American Games, that's really all we had. You know, it wasn't in the Olympics. It wasn't a professional sport. So to kind of see it unfolding now, still in life, while we're still in our prime and still can possibly do things, is truly a gift, you know. And yeah, I'm excited for the next generation who has this in their future.
2: Not only women's hockey, women's soccer, women's basketball getting more and more popular each year. What do you want new fans to know about women's baseball?
4: Oh, man, I want them to know that we're about it. It's going to be top notch. You know what I'm saying? Like, I want everyone to know that this is the next big thing. We're going to have everyone out here seeing that women can play baseball. We're going to put on a good show, and we're going to be out here doing it. Yeah.
2: And what are you most looking forward to this season?
4: Oh, what am I looking for? To winning. I'm looking forward to winning.
2: That's the spirit.
4: You know what I'm saying? I'm literally out here teaching the next generation of kids. Right now, they're boys, you know, coaching the youth here in New York City. So to be able to do those things where I put my roots down and to make it professionally where I've been born and raised my whole life, it's truly something that's amazing.
2: Sabrina, you support girls and women's baseball through the East Coast Women's Baseball Team and Philadelphia Girls Baseball. What do you want new fans to know about girls and women's baseball? Not softball, but baseball.
3: You know, a lot of us grew up having a fight to play in the sport and prove we belong. So there's just this like level of fight that you won't see in men's baseball. But also the women's baseball community, for the most part, we all kind of know each other. So there's a lot of friendship, a lot of camaraderie, but we're very good competitors and we put it aside on the field. So it'll be really good baseball to watch. We'll have a lot of exciting. We've already had a couple exciting moments at exhibition games, so I'm really excited.
2: What are you most looking forward to this season?
3: You know, the ring for Boston, like Nyla said.
4: Period.
3: I love meeting the fans and the little girls that bring their baseball gloves and are so happy that they have a path past age 18, because that's when I thought I was going to be done. But also it's really healing to see the little boys come out and the brothers and them supporting their sisters. And that's like really healing for me too.
2: Lastly, I have to assume you both are fans of one of the New York Major League Baseball teams. Sabrina, I know you're a Yankees fan. New Yorkers notoriously don't mix well with Bostonians when it comes to sports. So how's that going to be for each of you?
4: I don't know. I mean, like I said, I'm a New Yorker born and raised here my entire life, still here. So it's, you know, I get people being like, you know, it's going to be rough, but at the end of the day, true love and true support behind you, they'll follow you anywhere. You know what I'm saying?
2: Yeah, you're right. Our guests have been Sabrina Robinson from New Jersey. She's a first base player for Boston, and Nyla Ramirez of Brooklyn will be a reserve pitcher. Nyla, Sabrina, thank you for this. It's been terrific.
4: Yes, thank you so much.
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6: Good morning, WNYC. I'm James Menendez. Today on News Hour, our correspondent talks to Iranians from all walks of life about the war on a rare train journey through the country. 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
2: Seventy with some clouds now, a few showers out there, a chance of showers, as we've been saying, with thunderstorms this afternoon, partly sunny and 77, with a light wind today, and then tomorrow sunny and 83, Saturday partly sunny and 84, chance of Sunday showers in the afternoon and a high of 81. Alternate side parking and the meters are in effect.
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7: From Marketplace in Washington, I'm Kimberly Adams. The Commerce Department just released the Personal Consumption Expenditures Price Index, or PCE, for June. The measure the Federal Reserve looks at, which strips out volatile food and energy, was up just a tenth of a percent from May. Marketplace's Nancy Marshall-Genzer joins me now with the details. Good morning, Nancy.
9: Good morning.
7: So inflation has been stuck above the Federal Reserve's 2% target for about 5 years now, but the central bank kept interest rates unchanged at its meeting this week. Why?
9: Good question. Well, normally the Fed raises rates when inflation is too high to cool off the economy. At yesterday's press conference, Fed Chair Kevin Warsh didn't say exactly why the central bank didn't hike this week. Instead, he stressed that businesses and consumers juggling high prices will just need to be patient.
10: We've got no magic wand. This isn't something that we're going to be able to carry out in days or weeks. But we're going to deliver on the responsibility that Congress gave us. And today's meeting and the preparation for today's meeting was an important step towards that destination.
7: And Warsh also seemed to indicate that the markets are kind of doing his work for him.
9: Yeah, bond yields, the cost of borrowing, rose after the Fed's last meeting in June, with long-term yields jumping sharply. At this point, traders are betting that Fed officials will hike the next time they meet on interest rates in September, but Chair Warsh gave them no guarantees.
7: Marketplace's Nancy Marshall-Genzer. Thank you, Nancy.
9: You're welcome.
7: Nancy also did a video wrap-up of the meeting after she attended the Fed press conference yesterday. You can find that on our Instagram now. We're at Marketplace APM. Let's do the numbers. Dow, S&P, and NASDAQ futures are up in the 0.4 to 1.7% range, with the Dow future up 180 points. Oil prices remain volatile as the U.S. and Iran continue to trade strikes and threats. Brent crude is trading at over $90 a barrel. West Texas Intermediate crude is at $83.78 a barrel. As the war in the Middle East drags on, questions about munitions stockpiles have come up, and the Trump administration is making replenishing those supplies a top priority. Yesterday, the Pentagon committed over $120 billion for contractors to ramp up production of Patriot missiles and submarines. The deals are part of a larger shift for the Pentagon, which is moving towards striking more multi-year agreements instead of making annual purchases.
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7: The legendary diamond mining company De Beers announced earlier this month that it's suspending production at South Africa's biggest diamond mine for 2 years and making cuts to its official prices. Paul Zimnisky is a diamond industry analyst, and he runs a widely followed price index for the commodity. That Zimnisky Diamond Index had global rough diamond prices down 20% year over year and 40% down from a decade ago. Paul Zimnisky joins me now with more on this. Good morning.
11: Good morning. Thanks for having me.
7: Let's start with De Beers. Tell me more about why they made the decision to halt production at this mine.
11: So we had record demand for diamonds just 5 years ago, and that was driven, I would say, primarily by pandemic policies. People were locked in. They couldn't go out and travel. They couldn't go dining. And then we had all that consumer stimulus. So it actually drove diamond prices and diamond demand to all-time highs. Since diamond prices have been essentially cut in half from that all-time high that was in early 2022. And if you think about it, we've had, you know, this generational phase of inflation. The price of everything's up, but diamonds are one of the very few products where prices are actually down. And all of these mining-related costs are up. Based on my data, I think this is going to be the lowest diamond production we've had since 1987.
7: So what is driving down the prices of diamonds?
11: The popular narrative is definitely lab-grown diamonds, you know, man-made, they're machine-made diamonds, and the price at retail is significantly less. You can find them for, you know, 90, 95% less than, say, an equivalent natural diamond. So that's definitely, I would say, diluted the supply side of the market. But there's multiple factors happening. You know, China has been the second largest consumer of diamonds the last two decades. Demand in China is down 50%. Say the tariffs have been a disruption to the industry. We've just had, you know, the war in Ukraine, which is impacting Russia. Russia is one of the largest producers of diamonds, and there's sanctions on Russian diamonds. So there's all of these factors kind of came together.
7: What is this doing to the resale market? I'm thinking about all the folks who might have like family heirlooms or who bought diamond jewelry, imagining it would always hold its value.
11: You could, you know, maybe expect to get, you know, half of what you paid for if you were to just kind of, you know, sell it right back to the market. For most people, I wouldn't look at it as an investment. Maybe to an extent it could be considered a store of value, but I wouldn't look at it as a speculative investment unless you're dealing in these, you know, really high-end fancy diamonds.
7: the fact that the prices are falling and the industry is in so much flux with the lab-created diamonds versus the natural diamonds, are you seeing it shift consumer behavior and the way that people are viewing diamonds more broadly?
11: Yeah, so I do think there's confusion in the market. I think there's a lot of consumers that think you can't physically distinguish between the man-made and the natural diamond. And I think if you don't understand that, I think it's going to be hard to get that consumer to spend, say, 10 times more for a natural diamond than a man-made diamond. Natural diamonds have always been and remain quite rare and quite valuable. I mean, and we've been producing synthetic man-made diamonds for 50, 60 years now. And I guess that what I'm trying to say is the fact that the man-made diamonds haven't completely taken over the jewelry market tells us something. And I think it tells us that consumers still clearly want natural diamonds. But at the same time, a consumer that just wants, say, maybe a more fun and expensive piece of jewelry that they don't have to panic if they lose, you know, the man-made diamond could certainly provide a good option. So I think at the end of the day, I think it's up to the industry to collectively communicate accurately what the differences are, and then the consumer can make an informed decision.
7: Paul Zimnisky is a diamond industry analyst. Paul, thank you so much for your time.
11: My pleasure. Thank you.
7: And in Washington, I'm Kimberly Adams with the Marketplace Morning Report. 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
0: WNYC supporters include City Harvest, who are on the road every day rescuing 77 million pounds of nutritious food a year for New Yorkers in need, transforming surplus food into sustenance and sustainability. That's how they feed good. More at cityharvest.org.
2: Up next, it's the BBC NewsHour on WNYC. Then it's the Brian Lehrer Show, where the artificial intelligence regulation landscape stands and how the competition for AI dominance plays into it. Plus, when does middle age begin and why does it matter? The Brian Lehrer Show this morning at 10 on WNYC. 70 degrees right now with clouds and a few showers, a chance of showers as we've been reporting, with thunderstorms this afternoon, partly sunny, 77.
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6: Welcome to NewsHour from the BBC World Service. Hello, I'm James Menendez. Today, the US strikes sites in Iran. Iran hits back at targets across the Middle East, including, it seems, two ships docked in Egypt. We'll hear about that, and we'll hear from inside Iran as our correspondent goes on a rare train journey across the country.
13: Actually, I love Iran very much, but when I see my youth slipping away and my goals, my dreams, and all my hope being lost, I have no choice but to leave.
6: Also, going underground, how Ukrainians deal with Russia's relentless bombardment. Why gangsters in Sweden are hiring teenagers to do their killing.
14: They don't think about the consequences of getting caught, and they are more willing to take risks.
6: And a journey across the world in one hop, a pilot's view of a 24-hour test flight. All that and more after the news.
15: BBC News with Danielle Yawovietska. Thousands of migrants are scaling the border fence separating Morocco from Spain's North African enclave of Ceuta. Moroccan border patrols are said to have withdrawn. The authorities say 1,500 people arrived in recent days by swimming. Sebastian Usher reports.
16: This is one of the biggest surges in attempted crossings by migrants from Africa through the Spanish enclave of Ceuta for years. Over the past week, many have swum around the barrier between Morocco and the city. Now thousands more have been jumping over the fence to join them, which is their entry point into the European Union. Security forces on either side of a border do not appear to have taken concerted action to stop the exodus. Ceuta is one of two Spanish-controlled cities on the north coast of Africa. The Spanish government says it's mounting a coordinated response to the crisis with Moroccan help.
15: Poland's Prime Minister Donald Tusk says an unidentified object that crashed into a field in eastern Poland, leaving a 10-metre crater, was probably a Russian air-launched cruise missile. But he said there was no reason to believe Poland was the target. It happened during a heavy overnight Russian bombardment of Ukraine. Adam Easton reports from Warsaw.
17: Donald Tusk said early findings indicated the object was a Russian KH-101 cruise missile. It hit a field near the city of Lublin, 100 kilometres from the Ukrainian border. Mr. Tusk said no one was injured, but he said the military had been ready to shoot the missile down if it had threatened a built-up area. In total, the Polish armed forces reported up to 20 potential threats to the country's airspace during Russian strikes overnight on the city of Lviv in western Ukraine. It's not the first time Russian missiles and drones have violated Polish airspace.
15: Iran has continued to strike at targets in the region after the US military said it had completed a heavy wave of airstrikes against Tehran overnight. Kuwait says an Iranian strike has killed one person. The Jordanian military says it has shot down five Iranian missiles. Iranian media said the latest US strikes killed three people, including a child. The wife of the prominent Ugandan opposition figure Kizza Besigye says he's unconscious and is being treated in intensive care in Kampala's main hospital. On Wednesday, the 70-year-old collapsed in a Kampala court where he's standing trial on treason charges. Richard Kogoe reports from Nairobi.
18: Winnie Bianyima, who is also the executive director of UNAIDS, says her husband, Dr. Kizza Besigye, is unable to speak and unresponsive even to pain stimuli. A hospital official confirmed he is receiving treatment, but gave no further details. Dr. Besigye collapsed during a court session in the capital Kampala on Wednesday. He's been in custody for nearly 2 years after being abducted in neighboring Kenya and forcibly taken to Uganda. His supporters say the charges are politically motivated and that his detention is part of an ongoing crackdown of opponents of the long-serving President Yoweri Museveni.
15: World News from the BBC.
2: On WNYC in New York, 70 with some clouds. Yes, some showers around too. It's 9:04. Good morning. I'm Michael Hill. A federal judge in Newark is dismissing the Trump administration's lawsuit seeking New Jersey's voter registration records. The Justice Department argued federal law required the state to turn over voter roll information, but the judge ruled the government had not shown it was entitled to the records under the Civil Rights Act. The decision comes just days after New Jersey disclosed a software glitch that improperly registered thousands of non-citizens to vote. The Justice Department did not immediately respond to a request for comment. The MTA is settling a major lawsuit with disability advocates. The agreement means that the transit agency must notify the public about any outages with its elevators when the elevators have to shut down for months for repairs. The litigation began about 9 years ago. MTA Chair General Lieber says New York City Transit has since added dozens more elevators and made them more reliable. That made it easier for the two sides to reach an agreement.
19: Over time, as elevator availability has improved, the issues in that dispute narrowed, just down to the question of whether how we are informing customers of long-term elevator outages.
2: The MTA says its elevators now work more than 95% of the time. The air quality is good today, though there are low amounts of weed and grass pollen in the air, and the UV index is high today, but only between 2 and 3 this afternoon. Alternate side parking and the meters are in effect. We have multiple subway delays, some of them severe. The 2, 4, and 5 are severe delays. Delays on the A and C as well. Check before you go this morning. 70s with clouds right now and a few showers. A chance of showers, thunderstorms this afternoon, partly sunny, 77.
6: Hello and welcome to NewsHour from the BBC World Service. We're coming to you live from London. I'm James Menendez. And we're going to begin once again today in the Middle East, because any hopes that a lull in the fighting between the US and Iran earlier in the week might lead to something more durable seem to have flown out of the window. Indeed, that's been the trajectory of the conflict ever since a ceasefire agreed in the middle of June collapsed at the beginning of this month, principally over control of the strategic Strait of Hormuz. Since then, it's been alternating rounds of US strikes on sites in Iran and Iranian strikes aimed at US assets right across the region. Well, our Middle East correspondent Yolande Nell is following developments from Jerusalem, and she's been telling me more about the latest flare-up.
20: So US forces are said to have bombed dozens of sites in Iran, which they say are linked to the Revolutionary Guards. Military command centres, missile and drone sites, coastal surveillance sites, they say. Iranian state media say Three Revolutionary Guards members were killed, but also a couple and their child when a residential building on Kesham Island in the Strait of Hormuz was hit. Now, retaliation came fairly quickly. Kuwait said that one worker was killed in an Iranian attack on a Chinese firm in the north of the country. And then in Jordan, again, five missiles shot down. The armed forces there say no reports of casualties, but this U.S. attack earlier on Iran was said to be a powerful response to Iranian attacks one day ago on U.S. forces in Jordan, which are also said to have been unsuccessful.
6: Does it feel like this war, certainly at the moment, is spreading geographically?
20: Certainly, first of all, you know, the lull that we saw at the end of last week now seems to be over. It remains to be seen, though, if the pattern of you know, nightly U.S. strikes, Iranian retaliation against U.S. forces and U.S. allies in the region is going to resume. You've still got talks going on in the background via mediators. But, you know, in recent days, the war has widened and it has become more complicated. You know, Saudi Arabia launched those attacks with the U.S. on Iran-backed groups in Iraq, although we are told from reports that when the Saudi defense minister was meeting President Trump last night, he was passing on a message that says that Saudi Arabia is calling for a de-escalation. But I don't think we've heard the last of Iraq. Some 20 members of this pro-Iranian militia said to have been killed, as well as several Iranian advisers. And then, of course, you've had in the past week a lot of attention switched as well to the Houthis in Yemen, their threats to Red Sea shipping.
6: And the Egyptian authorities saying that a fire which broke out in a port yesterday, they're saying that was a drone attack. I mean, do we know where that drone came from?
20: That has not been confirmed yet. No party said to have claimed responsibility. There was a big fire that started off the port of Damietta on Egypt's northern Mediterranean coast. And, you know, now we're looking at it as another possible new front in the US-Iran war, and that's causing jitters on the energy markets because, of course, of its proximity to the Suez Canal, which is really the last safe route out of the Middle East now for Saudi oil. You know, important to mention here that Egypt is a close ally of the US, of course, in the region, but we've had no reports of it coming under attack in the past 5 months since the Iran war started, unlike other US allies across the Middle East. And that is really because Egypt does have this long time national security policy of not allowing foreign troops to be based on its soil. But of course, Egypt does have significant US commercial interests based there.
6: Our Middle East correspondent Yolan Nell, and we'll be hearing a bit more about that strike on Egypt in a moment. But first, let's hear from inside Iran now, something that's not that easy at the moment. Not, I should say, reaction to the latest strikes and counter-strikes, but how people are feeling at what is a pivotal moment in Iran's history. The BBC senior international investigations correspondent Nawal Al-Maghafi has travelled the length of the country from north to south on a train travelling through its economic heartland. On board, Iranians from all walks of life, each with their own story and from parts of the country that foreign journalists aren't able to get to. Here's Nawal's report.
1: We're on the overnight train from Tehran to Bandar Abbas. It's a 22-hour journey that takes you from Iran's political heart in Tehran to its most strategic coastline. I've been taken aback by just how nice this train is. I mean, we're staying in a cabin with two beds and four plush chairs. I'm really looking forward to being on this train and speaking to Iranians about what life has been like as this war has gone on.
21: It's in every Iranian's nature to adapt to the circumstances. It was hard, it was frightening, we were worried, we were anxious, but we still tried to live within those very conditions, to have a life, to keep our daily routine, to remain hopeful for the future.
1: In the restaurant carriage, I met Azadeh, a lawyer, and Zepideh, a beautician. Although they were cautious to speak in public, they agreed to an interview in their cabin.
13: Actually, I love Iran very much. I love it so, so much. But when I see my youth slipping away and my goals, my dreams and all my hope being lost, I have no choice but to leave for the sake of progress, to reach my goals. I have no choice.
3: You know, we saw before this war a lot of young people, a lot of people across Iran go out and protest. There were a lot of people that had hope that this war would mean a big change would happen in Iran. What do you think about that, and how do you feel about how things have played out? I'll start with Azadeh first. Have a think about it.
4: She doesn't want to answer.
3: She doesn't want to answer this. No, that's fine. That's fine.
22: Years of crippling sanctions, soaring inflation, and anger at Iran's leadership pushed hundreds of thousands of people onto the streets. Speaking out against the government can come at a heavy cost, so we gathered some anonymous testimony. Emir took part in the protests.
23: When we got there, there was a very large crowd. People were throwing stones, and the police and the Basij had weapons in their hands and were shooting. Mostly we saw tear gas, and then we clearly saw the police getting down on the ground, taking up a Kalashnikov and aiming at people. And we were completely shocked at how easily and how casually they were taking aim and firing at people.
3: Hi, salam.
22: A few doors down, I meet a member of a football team. Abdullah's heading back home to Minab. On the first day of the war, the town became the scene of one of the conflict's defining tragedies.
24: They attacked a school that was full of children. They were all 7, 8, or 9-year-old students. I was really upset. Our whole country was upset. There really was a strange grief across the whole of Hormuzgan province. The day of their funeral was something else too. I don't know. Everyone who went there wept. It really was an extraordinary day.
22: For some, this war has not achieved what they'd hoped for. Emir again.
23: In my opinion, America has sort of lost the war. It's lost its way. This campaign became about oil and the Strait of Hormuz, and we want to save the Strait. It's all about money. The people mean nothing. They are irrelevant. The people are no longer a consideration.
22: Iran is no stranger to political friction. The tensions between Tehran, Tel Aviv, and Washington have been decades in the making, but they are only now playing out on the battlefield. And as both sides compete to shape the legacy of this war, the impact is still being felt not just on this train, but across the world.
6: The BBC's Nawal Al-Maghafi reporting there from Iran, and I should say she's able to do so on condition that none of her material is used on the BBC's Persian service, and similar restrictions do apply to all international media organisations operating in Iran. Well, let's find out a bit more about that fire which broke out on two gas storage tankers docked in Damietta port on Egypt's Mediterranean coast. That was on Wednesday. Today, the authorities said that the fire was caused by a drone. Timothy Caldas is a political economist and deputy director of the Tahrir Institute for Middle East Policy and joins us live. Thanks very much for being with us here on NewsHour. Is it becoming any clearer who fired the drone?
25: Up until now, there isn't any. No one has claimed responsibility. The Egyptian authorities haven't pointed the finger towards anyone, so there isn't any kind of clarity in terms of the perpetrator. But certainly, given the escalating hostilities throughout the region, many suspect that this is part of the effort by Iran and its partners to demonstrate its capacity to disrupt international shipping and energy supplies. The New York Times has reported that Iranian sources said this was part of Iran's effort to send that message. However, they didn't get confirmation on whether Iran or its partners were involved in the attack.
6: Is it also perhaps an attempt to draw Egypt into the war? And what might be the consequences of that, do you think?
25: It's unclear if that's the goal. I think that would be imprudent. I think that it's possible, given that the target was specifically an American-owned liquefied natural gas tanker, that they are hoping to isolate the response. But certainly there is kind of growing pressure on a number of countries in the region to join and participate in military action. But the Egyptians have been very reluctant to do so, even before this war, in other conflicts. that were targeting groups that were aligned with Iran, such as the Houthis in Yemen, when the Gulf states, such as Saudi Arabia, the UAE, and Qatar launched a war in Yemen, the Egyptians really refused to play a meaningful role in that conflict.
6: And is that the same now, that Egypt's just trying to stay out of it as far as it can?
25: I mean, Egypt has been trying to promote diplomatic tracks and de-escalation from the outset, and to the frustration of some of its partners in the Gulf, such as the United Arab Emirates and reportedly Kuwait. They felt that there was too much kind of engagement with the Iranians and not enough solidarity with them as Iran was attacking them earlier in the war, of course. So Egypt's very much been focused on supporting the diplomatic efforts towards ending the war. And it makes sense for them. I mean, the war has been extremely disruptive, damaging for its economy, creating growing risks. And frankly, there isn't much domestic support for the U.S.-Israeli side when it comes to this conflict.
6: Yeah, and just in the sort of 40 seconds we've got or so left, I mean, how damaging for the economy? And is that because of the sort of slowing of traffic through the Suez Canal that it controls?
25: Yeah, I mean, the attacks on the inside the Red Sea and now the Mediterranean, so both sides of the Suez Canal, are going to drive up the cost of transiting the Suez Canal, as well as reluctance to do so altogether. But more broadly, the rising cost of energy and disruption of supply in a country that imports a huge amount of natural gas is going to also place additional pressure on the hard currency reserves of Egypt that have already been, you know, a major challenge for them for quite a long time.
6: Timothy, thank you very much indeed. Timothy Caldas is Deputy Director of the Tahrir Institute for Middle East Policy on that drone attack on that port on Egyptian's Mediterranean coast. 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
2: It is 9:19 on WNYC. Coming up next hour, it's the Brian Lehrer Show, where the artificial intelligence regulation landscape stands and how the competition for artificial intelligence dominance plays into it. Plus, when does middle age begin and why does it matter? The Brian Lehrer Show this morning at 10 on WNYC. 72 with showers out there, chance of showers, thunderstorms this afternoon, partly sunny, 77.
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6: This is James Menendez with NewsHour live from the BBC. Now, for Ukrainians, Russian barrages of missiles and drones, generally fired overnight when people are at home, have become a tragic fact of life. Last night was no exception. The government says that 8 people were killed and many others injured in attacks on cities across the country. The authorities were able to warn people, though, prompting tens of thousands to pack up and head for shelters underground. It is something Ukrainians have been doing for a long time. But what are these shelters like? And why do some people stay at home while others run to safety? And what is the atmosphere down there like? I've been talking to Kiev resident Marina Hontaruk, who spent last night in an underground car park where, as you'll hear, she didn't get much rest at all.
8: It's much closer to me. That's why I decided to go there, because it's usually not much time before strikes. So we have this air raid alarms, and then in a couple of minutes we get the strike. So it's not enough time for me to go to the metro station. And usually metro stations are overcrowded. There are lots of people there. So I decided to go in the parking lot.
6: Just on how much time you get, you get the alert that strikes are imminent, and it is just a few minutes, is it, that everybody has to try and rush and find somewhere to shelter?
8: Now we have 24-48 hour notice before the airstrikes, so we can prepare. So we just check if it's going to happen or not. And usually I go even before air raid alarms now, because these strikes happen just in a couple of minutes and it's not possible to leave house and get there in a couple of minutes.
6: And what's it like in the car park? I mean, what are conditions like for people down there?
8: We have the lights there and it's a little bit cold, but we bring blankets and all the stuff that can make us feel more comfortable there. People come with dogs, with their pets and the children and all the families. So it's also a little bit noisy, but in general, it's fine.
6: I mean, are you able to get any sleep when you're down there?
8: Yes, I'm doing my best to get some sleep, but sometimes it's really hard because it's noisy.
6: Yeah, and this is sort of a slightly basic question, I suppose, but what about toilets? I mean, are there toilets down there?
8: No, there are no toilets, unfortunately, so... there are no toilets, so you can go back home. We usually track everything that happens on different channels. So if we get some time between strikes, we can go home, for example, to the toilet.
6: How long were you down there last night?
8: 4 hours.
6: 4 hours, right. Marina, what can you hear from down there? I mean, presumably you can hear when the airstrikes hit the city.
8: Yes, I could hear the explosions, for example, from my parking lot, but still it feels much safer than staying at home.
6: Marina, what is the atmosphere like down there? I mean, are people friendly or do people argue sometimes? I mean, obviously it's a time of great, great stress, isn't it, and tension.
8: Yes, but mostly people are friendly. Sometimes it's not enough space for everyone. But mostly people are friendly and just trying to be friendly and helpful.
6: I mean, this has been going on for years now. People must be getting very, very tired of having to keep up this routine of leaving their homes and going to the shelters.
8: Yes, it's true. It's quite tiresome. I don't know.
6: Has it become normal in a way?
8: We don't get emotional about it anymore. We just know that we have to do that to feel safe. And it became kind of normal to us, but still it's very tiresome, I'd say so.
6: Do some people just not go to the shelters?
8: Yes, a lot of people stay at their homes. Sometimes I stay at home.
6: Oh, really? Why do you sometimes decide to stay at home and other times decide to go to the shelter?
8: When we have warnings about massive attacks, I usually go to the shelter. But when it's just a couple of ballistics, I can stay home just to hide in my closet.
6: That was Kyiv resident Marina Hontaruk speaking to me a little earlier. So watch me bring the fire, set the night. Hey! The sound of the South Korean pop sensation BTS have announced they won't be submitting their music for consideration at next year's Grammy Awards. The news came in a coordinated Instagram post with all seven members of the band uploading an identical statement saying they hoped, quote, their music can be heard and loved for what it is rather than being divided by region or language. Let's talk to Ben Beaumont-Thomas, music editor at The Guardian newspaper, who joins us live. Ben, very good to have you with us on the programme. What do you make of this move?
0: Yeah, it's a finely balanced debate, I think, because on the one hand, the Grammys is a US-based awards show that is rooted in the American recording industry. And, you know, they've created this new award for Best Asian Pop Performance, which will be given to artists who are predominantly singing in Asian languages. And I think that's quite a sort of well-meaning gesture on one level. It's trying to expand out the types of music that it champions. It's trying to kind of diversify the breadth of what they cover. But at the same time, you can understand that BTS, who are one of arguably the biggest pop group in the world, who are every bit as accomplished as various American pop stars, both creatively and commercially, you know, they don't necessarily want to be thought of as an Asian pop act. They want to be thought of as a pop act, and they don't want to be kind of ring fenced and siloed away in this way. So you can sort of see it from both sides.
6: Yeah, and the Grammys president, I mean, he's talked about celebrating different and new genres of music. I mean, no offense to BTS, but I mean, they don't sound that different, and they're definitely not new, are they?
0: That's it. I thought that was poorly worded when that statement was put out, because it sort of seems to suggest that Asian pop is somehow a sort of new phenomenon. Well, Asia is a vastly populous and diverse continent with huge numbers of different pop scenes within it, from South Asia to Japan's very sophisticated pop market to the K-pop industry, which is one of the most powerful on earth. So to have one award that sort of collects all those together is slightly meaningless almost. And also, yeah, the way it was announced, it didn't really honour the richness of that heritage in pop music.
6: And what, just brief, we've got about 30 seconds left. What does it mean for BTS, though? I mean, does it mean that they're not going to be up for any Grammys next year, or can they still take part in the sort of bigger categories, if you like?
0: I mean, they would have been eligible for those, but they've decided to withdraw their music from the Grammys as a whole, so they won't be appearing anymore. And it'll be interesting to see if there's perhaps a bit of a domino effect, whether other Asian artists will think, we don't want to be in this new category because it feels tainted by the fact that BTS, the flagship group of Asian pop, has decided to pull out.
6: Yeah, Ben, thank you very much indeed. Ben Beaumont-Thomas, who's the music editor at The Guardian. You're listening to NewsHour from the BBC World Service. Do stay with us. We have got lots more coming up in the second half of the programme. Don't go away.

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4: It's the BBC News Hour on WNYC, 72 with showers at 9:31. Here are the headlines. The United States and Iran have fired missiles as hope dimmed for any quick resolution. An Iranian strike hit a Chinese firm's building in Kuwait, killing one worker today, the Kuwaiti military said, as Jordan intercepted Iranian missiles for the second day. The U.S. military hit dozens of Iranian targets, including military command centers. This escalation follows a U.S.-Saudi partnership targeting Iran-backed militias in Iraq. Meanwhile, drone strikes caused fires on ships at an Egyptian port. The conflict has disrupted global energy supplies, with the Strait of Hormuz effectively closed, affecting the world economy. New York City health officials say they're working to increase compliance with a new law designed to prevent Legionnaires' disease. That's as outbreak on the Upper East Side this summer has killed six people. WNYC's Caroline Lewis reports.
5: Buildings with water cooling towers have to test them regularly to make sure they're free of the disease-causing Legionella bacteria. Starting on May 8th, buildings had to submit those test results to the city once a month instead of every 3 months. But about 20% of buildings citywide are not yet in compliance, even as the Upper East Side outbreak makes headlines. City health officials say they're educating building owners and issuing violations during cooling tower inspections. But some city council members say they want more aggressive enforcement.
4: 72 with a few showers right now. A chance of showers, as we've been reporting, with thunderstorms this afternoon. Partly sunny and 77 for a high with a light wind. Cool tonight, mid-60s. And then tomorrow, sunny and 83 with a calm wind. Saturday, partly sunny and 84. And then Sunday, a chance of afternoon showers, 81.
6: Welcome back to NewsHour. Poland's Prime Minister Donald Tusk said the fate of the war in Ukraine may be decided in the next 100 days. It comes after another very heavy night of attacks by Russia on Ukraine that killed at least eight people, including two children. One of the missiles landed in Poland, creating a 10-metre-wide crater deep inside the country. Radek Sikorski is Poland's foreign minister, and he's been talking to my colleague Sarah Montague about his prime minister's comments.
7: The Russians may be counting that they might break Ukraine's resistance by attacks on heating and power generation. They've destroyed 80% of Ukraine's electricity generating capacity, which of course affects not only civilians but also production capabilities in the defense sector and so on. So Putin seems to be desperate and throwing his all at Ukraine.
8: And what we've also seen is a missile land in Poland. How significant is that? Because obviously it's a violation of Polish airspace and so NATO airspace. Do you imagine that it was done deliberately?
7: We don't know, but we've had these incidents before. At the beginning of the war, a similar missile landed 10 kilometers from my house, which is in western Poland. It traversed two-thirds of my country.
8: But you have no doubt that it was a Russian missile?
7: It seems to have been tracked across the territory of Ukraine and into Poland. And if it's the type of missile that our military thinks it's likely, judging by the speed and so on, only Russia owns and launches such missiles.
8: So what should the response be, both to

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1: Enough to go around, particularly given indeed what's going on with America's war in
2: which
1: in
2: is
1: Iran.
2: Why we need to rebuild our defense industry base, and why I welcome the announcement by President Trump in Ankara. I was there, that licenses will be granted to make some of this equipment in Europe.
3: That was Radek Sikorski, Poland's foreign minister, talking there to Sarah Montague.

0: This is the BBC in London. You're listening to NewsHour and I'm James Menendez. We're going to turn now to a court case that concluded on Wednesday here in London. It may not have received much attention outside the UK, but it has shed a light both on the ruthless operations and tactics of some gangs in Sweden and the sinister links of one of them to the Iranian regime and its activities abroad. Well, the case in London concerns Johannes Natland, a Norwegian teenager who was found guilty of travelling to England to carry out a murder on behalf of the Foxtrot Network, a Swedish organised crime group. He was caught before the killing took place. Footage of Natland's arrest released by police shows him opening his hotel room door to armed officers. As he comes out of his room, he sees the green targeting dots on his chest and mimes shooting at one of them.
1: Face that wall there.
0: And with me in the studio, Daniel Sanford, the BBC's UK correspondent. Natland, hardly the professional hitman of the movies. He was a rank amateur. How was he recruited?
2: Yeah, he was just 18 years old when he was arrested in that hotel in northern England with two handguns and ammunition hidden under his bed. He'd been recruited just a few days earlier by another Norwegian teenager, essentially using social media. What the Foxtrot Network had done is set up a system whereby this younger Norwegian teenager was recruiting people to carry out acts of violence for them. When Natland was recruited, he was told he'd be paid about $28,000 to carry out a hit in England. He didn't even have a passport that was up to date at that time. He had to organise an emergency passport. And then the Foxtrot Network essentially paid for his flight to Manchester in northern England. And then he was kind of guided each step of the way, where to find the guns, where to find a float of cash that was hidden in a foot tunnel that would pay for his hotel, where to find a stolen car that he'd be able to use for transport. And it was almost like he was a character in a computer game that was being told what to do at each step of the way. He said to the jury at the trial that he was never actually going to carry out the killing. He was had just kind of agreed to it in the first place in the hopes of getting some money, and then he got frightened at the idea of pulling out, and he was just going to shoot himself in the foot and pretend it had gone wrong. But the jury didn't believe that story and decided that he had been planning to carry out this murder on behalf of the Foxtrot Network, and they found him guilty of conspiracy to murder.
0: Did it emerge who was the target of the killing?
2: Well, no. And not only did it not emerge, but it doesn't seem as if he had yet been told who the target was. The assumption is that it was somebody in the Huddersfield area of Yorkshire in northern England, but nobody knows who the target was. There are two potential theories. One is that it was essentially a hit being carried out on behalf of another gang against by Foxtrot against some drug rival or something like that, or it might have been something that was a bit more specific to Foxtrot, and they're known for having these links to the Iranian regime. So there is this possibility in the background that it was actually something that might have been carried out on behalf of the Iranian regime, because there have been some incidents where, for example, attacks on Israeli embassies and so on have been linked back to Foxtrot acting on behalf of the Iranian regime.
0: Daniel, thank you very much, which is a good point to pick up our next interview. We're going to find out a bit more about the Foxtrot Network and some of those links. Diamant Salihu is an investigative reporter for Swedish television and the author of several books about Scandinavia's drugs gangs.

0: He told me first about Foxtrot's origins.
1: We've seen the rise of the gang Foxtrot the last 4 or 5 years, and they started becoming bigger and bigger while other gangs were taken down in a big police operation. And Foxtrot's leaders ended up in a safe haven that at that moment was in Turkey, and from there were trying to take over the Swedish and also Scandinavian drug market. But while they were doing that, they met competition from other gangs, and that ignited a gang war that was very brutal and an internal war within the Foxtrot network, and recruiting of teenagers and young adults, all vulnerable, that have been willing to commit murders on behalf of the Foxtrot network.
0: Tell us a bit more about that recruitment program, because it is striking just how young some of the members of the group are. Was that a deliberate policy, and why?
1: It has been a deliberate policy to recruit younger and younger teenagers, because they don't think about the consequences of getting caught, and they are more willing to take risks. And a lot of the recruitment has been happening on social media platforms. I've seen ads looking for shooters and detonators. And this way, by building a brand through social media and through rap videos, Foxtrot Network and its leader has been able to build a name. I've heard from recruiters in the Foxtrot Network that use these teenagers as a pair of used shoes. As long as they can use them a couple of times to commit crimes, they want these teenagers to get caught, because then they don't have to pay them. And the teenagers don't know actually who to blame, because they've been communicating through encrypted chats, mostly on Signal, with people that they quite rarely know their identities of.
0: It is, as you say, essentially a drugs gang. How did the link to the Iranian regime come about?
1: So the links to the regime in Iran started after October 2023, when the leader of Foxtrot, Rava Majid, had to flee from Turkey to Iran because of the internal gang war. And he was briefly arrested and put into an ultimatum. He had to make a deal to be able to live freely in Iran, but under the condition that he and his network work for the regime. So now he's still there, as far as we know. Even if his recruiters, some of them have been arrested, he's still active. So we can see links to extortions, shootings, going back to the Foxtrot network. And as long as this network is active, we will still continue, I fear, to see attacks on the enemies of the Iranian regime.
0: The Swedish investigative reporter and author Diamant Salihu there. Now, France, Spain and Greece are continuing to battle wildfires spurred by soaring temperatures, parched vegetation and strong winds. In Spain, the Prime Minister Pedro Sanchez described the crisis as extreme, with at least 10 active wildfires causing concern. Overnight, 400 firefighters tried to stabilise a huge blaze in Castellón in the east. All this is, unfortunately, the latest in a series of emergencies caused by extreme weather that Spain has had to face in recent years. Extreme weather that scientists say has been whipped up by global warming. So fires, but also droughts, and at the other end of the spectrum, floods caused by unusually heavy downpours. I've been talking to Elena Pita, who's the director of the Spanish Office for Climate Change. How would she characterise the threat facing Spain from that change?
2: The more severe climate scenarios are no longer hypothetical. They are becoming a reality. In that sense, we are having more frequent and more intense heat waves. We are having more frequent and more intense torrential rainfalls, wildfires than the ones that we are suffering now, and also droughts. This is also threatening not only all economic sectors, but also public health. It is very much concentrated in urban areas, agricultural regions, coastal zones, and also in the fragile ecosystems. All those risks are interconnected, so we are having cascading effect. For instance, all these impacts we have in natural resources, but at the end of the day, are having impacts across the different economic sectors. And also, they have a social impact because those climate risks are not equally distributed.
0: Right, so it is a huge challenge that Spain is facing, and you've identified the scale of the challenge. Is Spain prepared to cope with that challenge, do you think?
2: We have first of all an ambitious regulatory framework, which is a first step for trying to foster the transformation that every country needs to tackle in order to face climate change. So I think it's important to take into account that the first adaptation measure is mitigation. So we have to reduce emissions. We have to tackle the problem from the roots. And in this sense, Spain is an ambitious country. We are aligned with the European Union climate neutrality target by 2050. And we have a strong focus on renewable energy and energy efficiency.
0: Let me ask you about adaptation in Spain. I mean, is Spain doing enough to adapt for the sort of scenarios that you've identified?
2: We have a national adaptation plan that we have elaborated with the participation of 18 ministries. Adaptation is, of course, a matter that concerns every sector in society and every level of administration. We need to understand the problem, where are the priorities. And the priorities that we have integrated in our plan are related to protecting people from extreme heat, improving water management, strengthening resilience of infrastructure, which is very important in the context of this new weather, particularly the heat waves, protecting biodiversity and ecosystems.
0: Is all that work happening, though? I mean, the reason I ask that is that I noticed that, for example, when it comes to fire prevention and creating breaks in forests to stop fires spreading, that the budget for that has been cut drastically over the past 15 years.
2: Well, it's not a matter of budget. I think that there are many elements that are important there. One is related to the need of coordination and strong governance between the different levels of administration. And for this reason, the government of Spain has launched a proposal of a state pact on climate change, because we think we need stability, commitment, and coherence in all this climate change policy across all levels of administration and beyond changes in the government.
0: Do you think people in Spain, you know, are now taking it seriously? I mean, do you think that the forest fires have been a wake-up call for people?
2: All that is connected with communication, because on the one hand, people are aware that, well, there is a problem. But also, disinformation is becoming an important issue, and scientists are being attacked. This is something that is relatively new and that we need to tackle.
0: And that was Elena Pita, the director of the Spanish Office for Climate Change. 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
4: Up next, it's the Brian Lehrer Show on WNYC, where the artificial intelligence regulation landscape stands and how the competition for artificial intelligence dominance plays into it. Plus, when does middle age begin and why does it matter? The Brian Lehrer Show this morning at 10 on WNYC. 71 with some clouds and some showers, a chance of showers with thunderstorms this afternoon, partly sunny, and a high temperature of 77 with a light wind.
5: This is James Menendez with NewsHour. As African migrants return home from South Africa following a wave of anti-migrant protests and growing fears for their safety, the BBC has been meeting some of those who have been forced to start over in Ghana and Nigeria. Diplomatic tensions between South Africa and other African countries have risen in recent weeks as returnees describe leaving behind their homes, jobs and livelihoods. Well, now back home, they have to rebuild their lives, looking for work, trying to support their families and trying to find hope again. Thomas Nardi reports from Accra in Ghana.
6: This was the moment the first flight carrying Nigerians from South Africa landed in Lagos under a voluntary repatriation program. For years, many had built lives in South Africa, but as anti-immigration protests grew, some felt they had no choice but to leave. For 15 years, Richard built a life in South Africa. He ran a vehicle refurbishment business, bought a house, got married, and became the father of twin daughters. He thought he had found stability. Then everything changed.
7: My business was attacked.
6: Protesters demanded undocumented migrants leave South Africa. But Richard, who claimed legal status, said he also faced harassment. He says his biggest loss is being separated from his family, especially his South African wife.
7: It was painful for me to leave one person who is my best friend. If I come back from work and she comes back, we are together. We tell each other things. So it hurt me so much that a situation that I wasn't the cause of the situation is now letting me lose life of 15 years of a journey that I loved so much.
6: He says starting a business again has been difficult.
7: I feel useless. I feel empty. The thing that broke me was I could not provide.
8: We are tired of seeing African migrants moving all over the world, refusing to fix your own countries.
6: In April, Emmanuel Asamoah, a Ghanaian hairstylist, was confronted by a group of South Africans in a viral video.
9: I'm in Ghana now, I'm fixing my country.
6: The video sparked outrage online and prompted the Ghanaian government to start immediate evacuation of its citizens.
9: I was scared. So what I was praying in my mind is they would leave me so that I would get my life. I was very scared.
6: Emmanuel was the first Ghanaian to be repatriated by the Ghanaian government. He has since started a business in Accra with the support of the Ghanaian authorities. Like Emmanuel, Ghanaian footballer Aiden Aris also joined Ghana's repatriation program, alleging authorities in South Africa are failing to stop vigilante attacks on migrants.
9: If I'm in a country and I'm being chased like an unworthy animal, then it becomes
10: very, very, very worrisome. If not backed by government, or the government is looking away for all these things to happen, how can an individual become so powerful more than the state institutions? That is ridiculous.
6: South African authorities have denied such claims. Richard in Nigeria and Aiden in Ghana are struggling to start life all over again.
10: I'm lodging in a friend's house, and it might take a while for me to be on my feet.
7: If I remember, I was this okay in Nigeria before I left, and now I'm on level zero.
6: Nigeria says it will seek compensation for abandoned businesses and property, but South Africa has ruled out payments. Yet amid the loss, Richard says there's also relief.
7: I felt that welcome from the airport. I don't know the kind of joy that came into me, and I asked myself, why did I leave in the first place?
6: Ghana has petitioned the AU over anti-immigration attacks, while South Africa has dismissed an ICC request by two Ghanaians as opportunistic.
5: That was the BBC's Thomas Nardi reporting there from Accra in Ghana. Now, Australia's Qantas airline, in conjunction with the aeroplane maker Airbus, has just completed its first ever test flight, lasting more than 24 hours. The flight, which was actually from Melbourne to Airbus's headquarters in Toulouse in France, is part of the airline's plan to reshape long-haul travel by cutting out stopovers from Australia to Europe. It's called Project Sunrise, and from next year, Qantas is hoping to launch the world's longest non-stop regular flight from London to Sydney. Well, Airbus's test flight pilot, Vincent Sibel, described the experience to my colleague James Kumarasamy.
11: It was just amazing. We experienced all along this flight many things, like to sunset, to sunrise. The crew was super excited to do that. We were all along the flight quite awake and focused on this flight.
12: Glad to hear you were awake. Was there some extra preparation that you needed to do just to do those extra few hours?
11: No, in fact, we applied the basic rule like any airlines will apply in terms of rest and duty. So we anticipate the scheduling for each of the pilots, who is doing what, takeoff, landing, and we apply the duty and rest period.
12: The two sunsets and two sunrises, clearly spectacular and, you know, not been done before. Beyond that, what are the advantages of being able to fly for so long?
11: In one flight, you cross half of the world, and honestly, we had the feeling that it went fast. At any point during the flight, we said, oh gosh, we have to wait so many hours before landing. No. Each time we had a look on the clock, we say, wow, it runs so fast.
12: And the reason you're able to fly for these extra hours is because the plane's modified, it has this additional fuel tank, doesn't it?
11: Yes, exactly. That's the main novelty of this ULR version of the A350-1000. We have an extra tank that allows onboarding more fuel, and that permits to do such flight.
12: And this is a test flight, but what is the eventual plan then?
11: We were committed to do more than 23 flight hours. Why? Because in the worst case, their flight from Sydney to London might go up to 22 hours. So to secure the feasibility of such flights, all together, we decided to go a little bit beyond. And that's why we said the minimum is 23 flight hours.
12: Now, I suppose people listening wondering what the experience would be like if you are in an economy seat for 24 hours. Can you reassure people it would still be a decent experience?
11: Honestly, it's quite comfortable. In terms of noise, it's definitely a quiet aircraft. In terms of temperature, air recirculation, things like that as well, it's one of the best we can do. And on top, what has been anticipated on this aircraft compared to others is that there is a social area that has been designed for passengers to have rest, to stand up, to walk a little bit, exchange with others. It's different to a flight that where you stay on your seat for 16 or 17 hours without any space to walk or to discuss or to stand up.
5: Airbus's test flight pilot Vincent Sibel there talking to James Kumarasamy. That's it for this edition of NewsHour. I'll be back at the same time tomorrow. Until then, bye-bye.
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0: Good morning, you beautiful people. Happy Thursday. It's the Brian Lehrer Show on WNYC. I'm Kusha Navidar, filling in for Brian today. Coming up on today's show, Errol Lewis from New York One will share his controversial take, which is that the city should end the admissions test for students to get into the top three specialized public high schools. He says it's perpetuating the, quote, shameful segregation in the city's schools. I know people have a lot of opinions about this, so we'll get into it with Errol later this hour. Plus, the UK-based journalist Sophia Smith-Gaylor will be here to talk about her new book, How to Kill a Language: Power, Resistance, and the Race to Save Our Words. She has her own story about her grandmother speaking a dialect that's dying out. So we'll talk about that and about what's lost when languages die. And we'll wrap today's show with a conversation about middle age. Specifically, when does it begin? Is it 35? 45? Is 65 still middle age? And hey, why does it even matter? But first, earlier this month, one of OpenAI's artificial intelligence models did something kind of out of a sci-fi movie. The bot went rogue. In a contained experiment, researchers asked the AI to solve a difficult problem. The model escaped what was its containment that crucially wasn't even connected to the internet, and it autonomously hacked a separate private AI company called Hugging Face. It is one of the first documented cases of an AI agent going off script to this degree, executing a multi-step cyber attack on another company. And lawmakers feel pressure to figure out what to do about AI legislation. The Hugging Face cyber attack may not have had dire consequences, but what if something similar happened to, say, a bank or a hospital? Up until now, the Trump administration has had a pretty cozy relationship with some of the biggest tech titans that Google, Meta, Apple, and HP all donated to the construction of Trump's White House ballroom. The OpenAI founder, Sam Altman, made his own personal donation to Trump's inauguration committee. So maybe it's not too surprising that Trump began his term with a pretty lenient approach when it came to imposing guardrails on AI. Earlier this year, he even tried to bar states from creating their own AI regulations. Only a few months later, the tides have changed dramatically as the security risks coming from these AI companies start to escalate, like we saw in the Hugging Face breach. He's reportedly taking a more aggressive approach. But there are still a ton of looming questions surrounding what that aggressive approach should look like, how this kind of breach can be prevented in the first place. And it's not clear to anyone, even the people who built these models, what the answer should be. But, you know, of course, industry leaders certainly want a say. So my guest today is Brendan Bordelon, AI and tech influence reporter for Politico, who's been covering the recent breach and how legislators in Washington are responding. Brendan, thanks so much for joining us.
1: Yeah, thanks for having me. That was a really great summary of the current AI policy state of play. So good job on that.
0: Thanks. There's a lot to cover. Thought it would be doing you a favor, too, to just try to put it all in one place so we can dive for into sure. What this means. So first off, tell me about this Hugging Face hack by OpenAI. Why does it strike some people as kind of a watershed moment?
1: Yeah, you know, I think AI safety researchers have been talking a long time about a warning shot. So something that would suggest to policymakers that, hey, this technology is too powerful for you to just continue on as business as usual, but it's not this sort of catastrophic event that would lead to financial ruin or mass death or maybe even something worse. I think this is widely seen across the AI safety community and really the AI industry writ large as that warning shot. Whether we get more warning shots, I think, is an open question. And I think that's what a lot of people are sort of trying to grapple with right now. What will this look like next time? So, you know, I think you had a really good summary of the incident. I will add that we have actually reported, and other outlets as well have reported, that it was not the only incident that this rogue model had when it broke out. It also targeted another platform, and it appears to have roamed the internet for about 4 days before it was sort of brought back under control by OpenAI and some of its partners. I think it's crucial to say that this AI model was ultimately responding to a prompt that OpenAI gave it. So it was doing what it thought its owners, masters, you know, whatever, wanted it to do. It was asked to solve a set of benchmarking problems, which is essentially like a test to determine the capabilities of the latest models, you know, just trying to figure out where they're good, where they're not so good. And so they give them these series of questions, and they ask them to find the answers. In this case, this model determined that the questions actually came from a Hugging Face database, and determined the best way to do that would be to break out of containment and find those answers and basically cheat on the test, which again is a little scary that an AI knows how to cheat and decides that's a better way to do it than actually like working through the problems themselves. But it was trying to, you know, do what it was asked to do. And so this gets to the bottom of sort of what safety researchers call the alignment problem. And this is where things get kind of scary. You know, you can ask an AI, hey, I want you to do this thing. And it can go ahead and do it, but it does it in a way that you would find that, you know, obviously you would find terrifying or dangerous or damaging or counterproductive. And so there's this ongoing research to try to find a way to align models so that they understand what a human means when they ask them to do something. And obviously you could see that extrapolated out in a much more terrifying way. Sure. Let's say you ask a more powerful AI to solve climate change, and it thinks, well, humans cause climate change, so maybe I'll just get rid of all humans. So this is a very small scale example of that. And again, I think it's seen by many folks across the ecosystem as a warning shot.
0: We have a text here that asks from a listener, it wasn't attached to the internet, please explain. So do you have any sense of the practical events that happened that allowed this AI model to actually access Hugging Face if it wasn't attached to the internet?
1: Yeah, so this is all coming from OpenAI, but what they said is it was sort of what they call a sandbox. So it's technically unconnected to the internet, but it was connected to OpenAI's internal networks. So the model, and you know, we're calling it one model. It was actually two models. One was an unreleased model that is being worked on internally at OpenAI. So it has capabilities that you know, the company has not yet felt comfortable sharing more widely. You know, presumably it's a more powerful model than anything publicly available. So it was able to break out, these two models were able to break out of the sandbox and move through OpenAI's internal networks until they found a cybersecurity exploit that was not publicly known. And again, this is another thing about these new models. They're able to find these cybersecurity vulnerabilities that cyber researchers have not been able to so far find. So again, this is another example of dramatically increased capabilities compared to human experts in these fields. They're able to find this exploit and use it to find part of the OpenAI network that was connected to the internet. And once they were there, they based out of that registry and were able to move across the internet freely. So they kind of had to, you know, move out of their jail cell through the jail and then find a portal to the outside world. And that's what they did.
0: Yeah. And that portal being OpenAI's internal network, you're saying by proxy, it was able to access it. Let's move more generally to what this means for legislation. So Trump's approach to AI regulation is changing. For a while, it seemed like the tech industry really had his ear guiding his legislative agenda. But you're reporting now that the industry is walking on eggshells. So what changed?
1: Yeah, it's been a relatively slow change over the period of the last few months. Although, again, in AI policy, a few months can seem like 1,000 years. You're very right that at the start of this administration, they were very hands off, very laissez faire about the technology. The main policy goals of the Trump administration and some of his key advisors were, how do we stop states from regulating this technology, because state lawmakers have moved quite aggressively, particularly in blue states, including New York, to try to address some of the safety risks of this technology. The Trump administration, some of its donors and backers, particularly in the venture capitalist community, did not like that, felt like it would slow innovation. Things did start to change around February or March of this year, and that was when a new crop of models came out first with Anthropic and then with OpenAI regarding these new cybersecurity capabilities that I sort of alluded to earlier. There was a sense that these new models had the ability to find these vulnerabilities in critical networks. So think like financial networks, banks, you know, water, electricity, these sort of critical infrastructures that everybody needs to survive and for the economy to sort of move forward. There was a real concern that if these models got out into the wild and if the public started using them, cyber attackers could pick them up and use it to steal billions of dollars from banks or shut down the power grid. This caused a massive, frankly, you know, flip in the other direction by the White House. Really what happened was the banks went to Treasury Secretary Scott Bessent and were like, hey, we're terrified that this is going to like wipe us out. You need to do something about this. And what happened was the White House actually ended up cracking down on first Anthropic's model. They actually imposed export controls on the technology, which was completely unprecedented, banning anyone, any foreigner anywhere in the world from accessing them. So you can't really release the model in that case. So Anthropic has foreign researchers working in its labs, right? So they just had to completely shut down the model, the model's release. OpenAI, the White House says they voluntarily held their model. It's an open question whether that was really the case because they had this sort of Damocles of the export controls hanging over their heads. So the White House has swung in a very aggressive sort of big government direction after initially trying to take this laissez-faire approach. It's the industry is feeling that whiplash, and I think they're trying to chart a path forward with the White House that they feel comfortable with, where they're able to release these models. It's worth saying both of these models have now since been released. There were some internal safety testing and some government safety testing, but the expectation is that the next round of models will face a similar level of scrutiny from the White House. None of this is being driven by any laws. It's just an executive order that President Trump signed in early June. That order is still being finalized, and some of those details may change. But I think industry is looking for more certainty, and they're certainly looking for something that they can actually like point to on paper and say, these are the rules. You know, this is when this happens, that happens. And right now, it's just all sort of vibes based coming from the White House and driven by, frankly, a very different cast of characters every week. So I think industry is certainly looking for more clarity and also trying to influence the process at the White House.
0: And you know, I think a key thing that you brought up here that was helpful for me to hear, at least, was your reference to Damocles. Like, there is this sword that is becoming increasingly apparent. It sounds like when the banks came into play with fear, that's really the moment that the Trump administration changed its tune. Am I hearing that right?
1: Yeah, well, so I think the administration is obviously responding to a variety of different industry interests. And, you know, you're right. At the start of this, you summarized sort of saying that the tech industry had captured parts of the White House. I think that continues to be true. However, the banks are very powerful. Mm-hmm. These other industries are very powerful. Increasingly, they are very worried about the potential impacts of these models if they were to get out in the wild. Right now, it's mostly a cybersecurity risk, but there are, you know, other risks down the line that we can talk about. But the cybersecurity stuff is very concerning to a lot of powerful interests in this country. And I think that is a big part of what swung this White House in a more safety-minded direction. Yeah. Again, I think they were kind of behind the eight ball. So they're scrambling to catch up here. Yeah, the sort of Damocles I was mentioning, though, was this idea that the tech companies are being, the AI companies are being told that this is all voluntary. You don't have to hold up your model. You know, sure, if you have safety risks, we'd love for you to come work with us. We want to work those out. But like, we're not trying to overregulate you, right? Like, we care about innovation. But then they turn around and they slap export controls on a model on a whim, you know, basically in a few hours. Just like they gave Anthropic very little heads up that they were going to do this. So that is always out there, right, for these companies. You can maybe go release a really powerful new model, but if you haven't gotten the White House comfortable with it, they could just abruptly ban that release. And then you got to work that out, and it becomes a much more tough process. So I think that's the eggshells that the industry is walking on. How do we release these models? How do we develop them while making sure that the government doesn't crack down on us really on a whim?
0: Listeners, we want to hear from you. What parts of AI legislation are most important to you? What are your top concerns when it comes to AI development and how it may be getting too powerful for our own good? And do you have any questions for our guest about how this legislation might work and whose interest it serves? Give us a call or text at 212-433-9692. That's 212-433-WNYC. Brandon, I want to play a clip of Sam Altman talking about the breach a couple days ago. Here he is on the podcast, Invest Like the Best, about 45 seconds. Here we go.
2: This is the first security incident that I have felt very viscerally. I've been a little surprised that more people don't feel it so viscerally. So, you know, we paused training. We have to figure out how to secure our sandboxing in a world of multiple 0 days being chained together. But then there's like long-term questions about what do you do if this is like going to be the new rate of progress, or we may have to pace the rate of AI development. to give ourselves enough time for society to harden around some of these new capability levels, and trying to figure out how we do that in a way that does not feel like regulatory capture.
0: So there's a lot to unpack there. Brendan, do you really think that they're going to slow down, even if that means falling behind China?
1: Yeah, I mean, that's the million-dollar question. And frankly, I don't believe that there's going to be a long-term slowdown without some sort of international agreement, particularly with China. It was noteworthy that Sam said they have paused training in response to this. There was a letter that came out with over 1,000 AI researchers at OpenAI, Anthropic, Google, and Meta agreeing with him that there should be a government-led effort to try and pace AI development. I think practically speaking, that would mean slow down a little bit, because I think the rate of development is what is causing the most heartburn in a lot of these AI companies. But again, China is the sort of elephant in the room here, and the US government, and frankly, a lot of these top AI CEOs too, are very worried that Chinese companies could outpace the US in this development. And then you have all of the safety risks with an authoritarian government, hostile, some would say hostile to the United States, on top of that. And so, again, we're kind of locked in this new quasi-Cold War with China, I guess. It is very much based around technology and technological progress. So that there is this sort of risk of the race to the bottom here. I think one thing people would say in response is, you know, we've been through this Cold War situation before with Russia. Back then it was nuclear weapons, which are obviously still a concern. But, you know, there was a way around that, even with a hostile power. There was nuclear non-proliferation treaties. There were ways to sort of like be transparent about nuclear development, the parity in like the level of nuclear weapons that people had. It's obviously not a perfect one-to-one comparison, but that is kind of what
0: people... But you're saying there's lessons from the past there. And I'm so happy that you brought that up, because we've got a caller here, Lyron from Long Island City, who works in AI systems management, who may also have some notes on lessons from the past. Lyron, hi, welcome to the show.
3: Thank you so much for the invite. Yeah, I just have a couple of points I'd love to make. And it's really kind of zooming out from the current situation that's now. I wrote a blog back in April about this very type of situation where security is an afterthought. And it only happens because of a reactive event, right? And if you look back at the founding of the internet, you know, back in 1969 with ARPA, DARPA research, the Department of Defense only had one focus, and that was availability. And that's an element of security, but it doesn't include integrity or confidentiality. And because of that, that's why you have full employment in cybersecurity today, is because they had to build integrity on top of a platform that was only designed to survive nuclear conflagration. And now with artificial intelligence, it's precisely the same thing. The focus was availability, and availability has children of performance and, you know, speed and all of those things. But nothing really from the consideration of integrity and of confidentiality. So there's this introduction of a system that has all these great capabilities to do something faster, which includes doing horrible things faster. But doesn't have the safeguards built into it. And that's what I spend my time doing, is implementing artificial intelligence management system, policy guidelines, human in the loop, which is becoming human on the loop because it's all too fast.
0: Lyron, what I hear you saying, and thank you so much for that, is that, you know, compared to previous systems like the internet that were built on integrity and confidentiality, it seems like AI systems, from your perspective, are focused much more on availability, and that opens up a lot of dangers. Brendan, when you hear Lyron talking about that, does that resonate with you?
1: Somewhat, but I would also say that the AI researchers and the companies at the forefront, they would push back on that and say, we have been thinking about this for a long time. We have been worried about exactly these kinds of AI risks for quite a while. It will depend on the company at some level. I think some companies are more that, you know, they weigh those concerns more heavily than others. Listeners are probably familiar with Anthropic. That's an AI company that explicitly broke off from OpenAI in 2021 as a response to what they felt was OpenAI's sort of cavalier approach to some of these safety risks. But OpenAI is also, and its researchers at Google, researchers at Meta, you know, these people all talk to each other. They've been worried about these risks for a long time. They have been trying their best, they would say, and I think, you know, by and large, that's true, to build in these safeguards. Again, getting back to that alignment problem, how can you align these models so that they respond to not just what a human says they want, but they actually understand what humans want, and they understand what's good for people and what's not so good for people. That work has been pursued for a long time, and there's been a lot of successes, but I think it is very hard work. And when you have the pressure, you know, the pressures of a capitalist society, of the competition, of the China race, the geopolitics, it's that tension has not been resolved. And so, you know, I think the caller's point is a valid one. But I'd also say, like, it's not like these folks have had this massively cavalier approach the whole time and are now waking up. And in some ways, frankly, some of the companies, at least some of the researchers, have been trying to get the government, which I would argue maybe has had a more cavalier approach, to pay attention to these issues for quite some time.
0: Mm. So it sounds like there is definitely an enormous amount of thought that's been going on with this for decades at this point. Before I go to a break, I'd love to bring down Craig from Morganville, New Jersey. Craig, hi, welcome to the show.
4: How you doing? I can't believe you guys are so surprised that this happened. I mean, the name alone, artificial intelligence. It's artificial, it's not real, and we're trying to make something that's not real, real. Human beings create it, and we are as imperfect as it comes. This thing acted like the worst characteristics of a human, cheated, tried to get its mission done any way possible with no concerns about anything. I seem to also disagree that I don't think the people in any of these companies actually have any concern or regard for any of our fears about security. These guys just want to get their mission done and judge it by the technological success, as a lot of inventors do. It's not about what the repercussions are. It's about furthering the technology of what can happen and then worry about the laws later. It is just mind-blowing how everyone is so innocuous about this. And I just...
0: Craig, thank you so much for that call. We appreciate it. If we can, let's bring down Tim from Manhattan as well. Tim, hi. Welcome to the show.
5: Yes, hi. So both Craig and Laurent, this is interesting comments because it's interesting to hear that, yes, the companies are building in context and safeguards, et cetera, et cetera. And I don't understand why OpenAI didn't say to this model, look, here's the mission, but think in context. Don't do this. Be cautious about that. Be hesitant, be humble, let us know what you're doing. You know, in other words, when I'm working with Claude, when I was sick, I say, Claude, how do we solve this problem so it doesn't happen again? I build a context file, goes into the Claude relationship with Claude, and it reduces the likelihood that I'm going to get errors. I don't understand why that, and maybe it was, but that whole thing about building in with the model itself, the contextual safeguards to let the model tell me when it's not certain or when it has doubt or what is its, beyond black and whiteness in terms of its pursuit of the mission. Mm-hmm. So what about that? Is that being done or why wasn't it done here?
0: Tim, thanks so much for that question. And Brendan, I want to turn it to you, but I also want to say when I listen to Tim, it feels to me like a reiteration of what you were talking about with the alignment problem. When you're working at the edge cases of pushing the frontier, you give a model goals, but you can't have a perfection for how you control the way it goes to those goals. That's the way that I hear it, at least. What do you think about Tim's question there?
1: Yeah, no, it's a really interesting question. And at some level, I'm not sure we have all the information from OpenAI to answer it with full visibility. I would guess, or I guess make an educated sort of assumption, that one of the reasons that this model was perhaps a bit more cavalier in its approach to solving these problems is because they were deliberately testing it at the bleeding edge in an environment that they thought was secure. So again, they are trying to sort of push these models to find where they might, you know, cheat or lie or do something kind of nefarious, hopeful that they can, like, you know, contain that activity, study it, and then make sure it doesn't happen in the real world. So I don't know this for sure, but maybe what was going on there was they were deliberately kind of trying to see how the model would behave under less than ideal safeguards or parameters, and it broke out. So that is maybe what's going on. I think another thing with the alignment problem, though, and actually I was at a conference in Chicago earlier this week with a bunch of state legislators who, like I mentioned earlier, are at the forefront of AI development. And there was a talk given by Geoffrey Hinton, who is widely kind of known as the godfather of AI. He's this 78-year-old British Canadian guy who was really at the forefront of this AI research for a very long time. And what he was saying to these lawmakers was, look, one of the issues we have is the amount of data that's being fed to these models to train them. Ultimately, one of the crazy things about this is the researchers still don't know exactly how the AI is reasoning. You know, at some level, it's a black box. They can't quite say, like, okay, go from A to B to C. But it's the data that they're trained on that informs their thought processes. And right now, they're just being trained on everything, including a lot of content that says, maybe teaches them it's okay to lie, it's okay to steal. There's a lot of bad stuff out there, right? Because there's a lot of bad people out there. And they're just looking, you know, the AI researchers are ultimately just looking to enhance capabilities, which requires a massive amount of data, including data that may not be curated, to weed out things that might tell AI models, hey, it's okay to behave this way. And so...
0: So it's kind of eating a lot of junk food is what you're saying. And it's
1: Yeah.
0: Well, we have to... Exactly. Let me step in. We have to take a quick break. Listeners, we want to hear from you. Are there parts of AI legislation that are especially important to you? Give us a call or a text at 212-433-9692. We've got to take a short break, but when we get back, we'll continue our conversation with Brendan Bordelon, AI and tech influence reporter for Politico, about the changing tides of AI regulation in Washington. Stay with us.
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0: On the next Brian Lehrer Show, the former Obama speechwriter Ben Rhodes traces the history of the United States and its central conflicts through public speeches. Plus, what the rising popularity of the Democratic Socialists of America means for climate policy. That's all coming up on tomorrow's Brian Lehrer Show.
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0: It's the Brian Lehrer Show on WNYC. I'm Kusha Navidar, filling in for Brian today. My guest is Brendan Bordelon, AI and tech influence reporter for Politico, and we're talking about the changing direction of AI legislation in Washington. So I want to turn now to a bipartisan bill that was just introduced in the House. It's dubbed the AI Kill Switch Act. It would give the Department of Homeland Security the power to shut down AI models that DHS deems too dangerous. Brendan, can you tell me about that bill? It is bipartisan legislation, right?
1: It is, yeah. It's led by Representative Ted Lieu. He's a Democrat from California, he always likes to say he's a computer science major. he's on also one of the there's three House Democrats that were tapped by Minority Leader Hakeem Jeffries to lead a Democratic AI commission. So he's sort of designed with charting the path for the party on AI policy, including AI safety stuff. He's joined by Nathaniel Moran, who's a Republican from Texas. He's dabbled in AI, but he's not quite at the same level as Lieu, I think, in terms of like working on this technology. But obviously this bill is quite fascinating. You sort of described it in a nutshell. It's a pretty simple bill. It would give the Department of Homeland Security the authority to essentially order top AI firms like OpenAI or Anthropic to shut down or slow down development of AI models if the Homeland Security Department deems them too dangerous. So it's a bit of a it's an aggressive bill. It came out about 2 days after the Hugging Face incident was disclosed, but it was not directly in response to that. You know, you can't write legislation that quickly. So it was already in the works, but I think it did get more attention because of that. I haven't seen a ton of pickup, frankly, from the technology lobby or from other folks that would sort of be required to get on board for this to pass. I think there's probably several issues with it. One, that the industry probably does not want the government to have that level of authority over its ability to release or even more, importantly, research these models. Cause again, they could even like slow down research into this, like if they decide it's going too far. I think some folks on the left in the civil libertarian worlds might also be a little concerned as well. DHS is in this current moment considered a bit some of its behavior is a bit concerning in terms of civil liberties. Obviously, they're the agency responsible for ICE. And with this current administration, I think some folks are worried about maybe giving them too much power over what is a tremendously powerful technology. You know, you can see a world where DHS orders the companies to slow things down as a way to extract leverage over these companies, right? That would not be completely out of character for the Trump administration. So I'm sort of skeptical this bill is going to move forward, but it is sort of indicative of where the conversation in Washington is moving, which is from, you know, we don't really know what to do about AI, and maybe if we do anything, we just kind of get out of the way so they can develop it, to we have to do something because this technology is starting to really emerge in ways that are potentially very risky for society.
0: Did I hear you correctly that you were saying it is possible the government doesn't want that much responsibility as what the Kill Switch Act is suggesting, or did I mess that up?
1: It depends. You know, there's three branches of government, right? Mm-hmm. Congress and the White House are sort of the two major drivers of policy in the AI space. It does seem like Congress is not really in a place where it feels capable of addressing this technology. Whether that means they don't want the responsibility is kind of it depends who you talk to. I do think that, you know, and this is not unique to AI or tech policy, by the way. I think folks across many different parts of the policy ecosystem believe that Congress is essentially dysfunctional at this point, is unable to really grapple with any difficult policy issues. And that has left a lot of this to the White House, which, like I said earlier, has swung in quite dramatic and sort of, frankly, very difficult to predict fashion from this laissez-faire approach to a very like big government controlling approach. There is a desire among industry to see Congress move in this so that you can just get some clarity and like something on paper to say, like, you know, if this happens with your model, here's what the government's going to do in response. Right now, it's all sort of this vibes-based approach from the White House. And obviously, this White House is quite mercurial in a variety of ways. So, you know, I think there is some desire for Congress to move. And like I said, there is some moves in this direction. There's also a bipartisan proposal from Congressman Jay Obernolte. He's a Republican from California, and Congresswoman Lori Trahan. She's a Democrat from Massachusetts. That came out actually the same day as the Kill Switch Act, and that's the Frontier Act. It would take a similar approach, giving the government some control over the ability to slow down or regulate the release and development of these models. But it's a little bit narrower than the Kill Switch bill. I think it does have some more pickup from industry, although we're still kind of trying to work out. Industry is still digesting the proposal. It just came out a few days ago. It would also preempt some of the state laws around this, which is a sore subject. The states have already passed some AI safety legislation. The federal government is potentially going to come in and say, no, our federal law supersedes those state laws. And some states and some the voters in those states are like, well, you know, we should have the ability to regulate on this issue to protect our people, especially the federal government's not going to move. So everything is very much in flux right now. I do think, though, DC is starting to take this more seriously than maybe they were a few months ago. It remains incredibly difficult to get legislation across the finish line. And we're moving into election season, high gear right now with the midterms. And so lawmakers are going to be focused on that. So I would be surprised if anything actually substantive passes this cycle, but you never know. And one more incident could really tip the scales in a way that Congress feels they have no choice but to respond.
0: Yeah. And to your point, it sounds like we're at a moment where we're seeing these legislators feel the pressure. I mean, you mentioned the Frontier Act coming out around the same time as the Kill Switch Act. One is more aggressive, not really being picked up. The Kill Switch Act, like you said, the Frontier Act, a little bit more narrow, does have some industry pickup a little bit more. But I think the term that you use, Brendan, that is so crucial is like vibes based. There's no template, like you said. I'm just reiterating your pieces there. That is the key thing right now. Or one of the key things that's missing. We have a caller, Debbie from Madison, New Jersey. Hi, Debbie. Welcome to the show.
2: Hey. I've just been waiting for ethical guidelines for AI, and I thank God it is now in big business interest to have some guidelines. Anything that threatens profits is an emergency in this country. Anything that protects society isn't even on the radar. That's why AI is like the Wild West. Capitalism and free enterprise.

0: into legislators' conversations versus pragmatic considerations about safety or just pushing frontiers further forward?
1: Yeah, it's a great question. And I think you would talk to a lot of researchers that maybe are not working on these catastrophic risks, but are working on more like near-term harms of the technology. So the impact of chatbots on kids, the impact of AI models that are used to provide access to things like housing or financial services, and whether that could be some discrimination or bias there. I think there is a sense among a lot of researchers that some of that is being lost in this sort of push and pull between progress and safety and catastrophic risks versus ensuring that the technology develops in a way that lets a thousand flowers bloom. There is a lot of sense that like this has kind of fallen through the cracks as this technology bleeds out into society. What about bias? What about kids' safety? I will say that on the kids' safety question, that does seem to be the most salient issue on policymakers' minds at both the federal and state level. And there has been some merging of that issue in particular. I mean, we've seen chatbots lead children to commit suicide, to in many ways, you know, like suffer through psychosis and that kind of thing. You know, these are really powerful tools. There's a lot of like obsequiousness that comes with these models. You know, they tell you what you want to hear, not really what you need to hear. And I think adults are generally better situated to handle that kind of stuff than kids, who are obviously impressionable. There has been some talk about how do we regulate this technology in a way that protects children? And maybe that's just keeping kids off of this. That's obviously incredibly difficult because it requires age verification. You know, I think probably anybody who grew up with the internet remembers, you know, you just click the button saying you're 18, even when you're not.
0: Yeah, you just keep going with your business. Yeah.
1: Yeah, so how do you handle that? That issue is being debated in D.C. and at the states. And the states have taken some action here. D.C. has not so much.
0: Before we go into I'm looking at the clock. You've brought up states, so I want to make sure we go to that, too, because that's something that I think also needs some explanation, because after a brief attempt by Trump to bar states from writing their own AI laws, almost every state has some kind of safety bill that's either passed or is making its way through the legislature. California, New York, Illinois, each one is slightly different. So what I'm wondering is, with all of these states putting together their own versions of this burgeoning area of legislation, how does that work pragmatically? Like, I can't imagine running over a state line and then an AI model working differently all of a sudden. Can you give some sense of that?
1: Yeah, well, you're speaking the concerns that the companies have and have very much, you know, brought to DC, saying we cannot operate in a way where there's 50 different state safety laws. It's just not going to work. So it's a very much a salient problem. I think, you know, you mentioned every state is talking about this. That's true, but it's only been three states so far. It's been California, New York, and Illinois that have passed these safety bills. Massachusetts is now working on one, TBD on where that goes. The companies, particularly OpenAI, have been very public about the idea that if we can't get the federal government to pass a single standard for AI safety across the country, and that's looking a little iffy, we're going to go state by state, and we're going to do what we can to make sure that these laws are harmonized, right? So more or less do the same thing. And that's a way to kind of back into a national standard without Congress passing a law, because you have 50 states that have all passed like virtually similar laws, right? So far, that's gone pretty well for the companies. So California passed laws requiring like new transparency and reporting requirements for safety. New York basically passed an identical law. Illinois went a little bit further. You don't just have to put out safety rules and disclose critical safety incidents. You also have to make sure that you're complying with those. So it would require third-party auditors to go in to these companies and saying like, hey, like, are you actually following the plan that you put out?
0: Right.
1: So far, OpenAI in particular, I think is they would say they've done a pretty good job of trying to harmonize these things. But Anthropic, and remember, this is the AI safety-minded company, their lobbyists have actually been pushing states to go further. So Massachusetts is the battleground right now. There are two competing pieces of legislation in Massachusetts, one broadly backed by the rest of the tech lobby, and then one backed by backed by Anthropic. That bill would sort of ratchet up the safety protections. So it remains an open question whether the tech lobby writ large is really going to be able to harmonize these laws. I think especially in the face of like public pressure, there is an increasing desire to make tougher regulations around this. The Massachusetts bill, the tougher Massachusetts bill would actually have researchers go into these companies

0: and test the models for safety purposes, that would be a step up. So that is very much in flux, and it's still pretty early days. There's only three states that have passed so far. Republican states haven't really moved on this, although Utah is taking a look and is likely to be the first mover, I would say. So early days on the state level and a lot of desire to harmonize, but also with some of these AI companies, also a desire to tighten the rules. So it's going to be interesting in how that lobbying battle plays out.
1: Absolutely. Like so many things, burgeoning technology, we see states experimenting, and then it probably will bubble up to federal in some ways, that harmonizing mentality that you're talking about. And I think it's super interesting that in Massachusetts, we're going to see those two bills kind of go head to head to see who, whether Anthropic or the tech lobby more generally, kind of wins out with strictness of laws. But we'll have to leave it there for now. My guest has been Brendan Bordelon, AI and tech influencer reporter for Politico. Brendan, thanks so much for coming on and explaining everything for us.
0: Thank you for having me.
1: Coming up next, should the city stop using the SHSAT, the single test that determines who gets into the city's top three specialized high schools? We'll talk about the recent diversity numbers that came out about those schools and why they've renewed calls in some corners to do away with the exam. Stick around.
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6: Listeners, here's an invitation for a few of you who are politically different from each other to participate in a constructive conversation experiment we're planning for next week. Listen for a second and I'll tell you how to apply if you're interested in being in it. Now that the 250th birthday hoo-ha is over, we're launching a series called America 251. The goal will be for more Americans to get to know each other again this year in our very polarized country, where we're sorting ourselves into echo chambers via social media and even where we choose to live. But let's not have another civil war. What do you think? Here's how we'll start. We want to match one listener who is really proud of our country right now. We got some like that right after the 4th of July. And one listener who is really ashamed. We got some like that too. We're not going to have a debate. We're just going to ask about your lives and your feelings and see if we can have a constructive, good faith conversation. Who knows where it might lead. If you want to be considered to participate in this experiment, go to wnyc.org/America251 and let us know. We'll pick two people to come on with us for one segment next week. Again, if you consider yourself really proud to be an American right now, or if you consider yourself really ashamed, fill out the form at wnyc.org/America251, and we may be in touch to invite you for a constructive conversation experiment on the air.

0: It's the Brian Lehrer Show on WNYC. I'm Kusha Navadar filling in for Brian. Now we'll hear about why Errol Lewis says it's time to end the specialized high school admissions test, also called the SHSAT or SHSAT. It has to do with this. Stuyvesant High School, considered the most selective of the specialized public schools, admitted 777 students to its incoming freshman class. Only three of those students were Black and only 21 were Hispanic. Citywide, about 62% of public school students are Black and Latino. And Errol Lewis, political anchor of Spectrum New York One News, host of Inside City Hall and The Big Deal with Errol Lewis, joins me now. He also hosts the podcast You Decide and serves as a columnist for New York Magazine. His new column is It's Time to End the Test That's Grotesquely Segregating New York City Schools. Errol, welcome back to the show.
1: Great to be with you.
0: Listeners, who agrees and who sees things differently on this topic? Your cases for and against the SHSAT. We're at 212-433-WNYC. That's 212-433-9692. Call us, text us, our lines are open. Errol, you write, quote, New Yorkers know a hustle when we see one. Do you want to pick it up from there? What's the hustle?
1: Sure. The specialized high schools, if you do make it in, you get access at a school like Bronx Science or Stuyvesant to some of the best teachers in the system. You have an amazing learning environment. You have a great experience, and you get pretty good consideration when it comes time to apply to college. It's really worth being at these schools. The entrance, however, to get into these schools is a deeply flawed, under-examined test, meaning there's this SHSAT, and it turns out that year after year after year, the people who make it through the gates using that test into these great learning environments tends to exclude Black and Latino kids. And in any other context, that becomes grounds for a civil rights investigation and very possibly a lawsuit, because civil rights law sort of 101 is that it's okay, or it's acceptable, it's not unlawful to have a situation where, say, Black and Latinos are excluded from a public resource, but there has to be a reason for it, and you have to demonstrate that there's no better way to do it. We have to do it this way. We went through this as a city with the fire department's entrance exam. It took 7 years in court, but in the end, the court looked at the test and said, this test has nothing to do with firefighting. This is not the right way to do it. You can't exclude people based on race if this is the test, and you have to do things differently. So they desegregated the fire department, and, you know, life went on. That happened a little over 10 years ago. With this test, I think it's painfully obvious, and we can talk about why, but I think it's painfully obvious that the test does not measure what we should be measuring to figure out who should get into these advanced learning environments.
0: So let's go into that a little bit, because you make that example with the fire department saying that that test did not measure what it should have been. And that's the argument that you're making with the SHSAT, right? You want to go into that a little bit?
1: Yeah. Well, let me tell you three things about the test. And I know you're going to probably get a lot of calls from people who took the test, and they studied for it, and they think, well, if anybody else studied for it, there's a threshold logical fallacy, and then I'll point out three specific things that I think are wrong with the test.
0: Sure.
1: The threshold fallacy that people say, they keep both of these ideas in their head at the same time. They say that this is a test of intellectual merit, of scholastic potential. And they also say, if you study hours and hours and hours and hours, and you pay thousands and thousands of dollars to a prep company, and you spend every weekend, every vacation, every summer, every year for 5 or 10 years, and there are kids who literally do that, sure, then you can do well on the test. Well, both of those things can't be true. Either it tests your innate ability or it tests your ability to get or buy prep. Yeah. I mean, and we just kind of act like it's not a question worth asking. I think it's kind of obvious. Here are three specific things that are wrong with the test. The first thing is it purports to measure English language ability among teenagers. It doesn't ask for a writing sample. I've been teaching at the college and the graduate level for over 25 years at Columbia, at NYU, at CUNY, at Pratt. The idea that you could assess a teenager's writing ability without asking them to write at least one paragraph, I think is ridiculous. So that's the first problem. Second problem is that they lump together the raw scores of the English and the math portion of the test, and then they score it all together. So here's what that results in, and this is an actual case. There was a PhD dissertation that looked at tens of thousands of SHSAT tests, and this is a true case from 2005. A student who got a 99, who was in the 99th percentile on the math portion of the test, and the 49th percentile on the English portion of the test, meaning a failing grade, was admitted to Stuyvesant, while a student who scored in the 97th percent on the math portion and the 92nd percentile, a much more balanced student, very high grades on the English test, was not admitted. So the scoring of it is wrong. And then I guess finally, you know, the reality is that the test it strictly ranks you. So if you have a higher score than the person next to you and you're right at the cutoff, you get in, the other student doesn't. And those fine distinctions are much, much smaller than the margin of error. Mm. So it's not particularly predictive. It hasn't really been examined. It's not something that I think should be used in the way that it is being used. You know, I think they should either take a cutoff like, I don't know, 80, 85%, and say anybody who gets above 85% goes into a lottery, and then we'll do it that way.
0: Yeah, or to step in there, I just want to cover it because I think it might be helpful to go into this. It sounds like there's actually four things, if I may. It sounds like a fourth thing that you'd say, which you mentioned, is that it hasn't been examined enough, which is a flaw of what you're saying of how the test is actually making its impact. And also for listeners, what Errol was talking about with the lump of English and math scores, the summary there, if you index very well in a very high percentile, it rewards you more than being a holistic student. Errol, you were talking about like a 97-94 split, not being as good as like a 99-49 split. So
1: right.
0: I just want to cover that. Let's go to some of the calls. We've got Mark in Manhattan. Hi, Mark. Welcome to the show.
2: Hi, how are you? First of all, I applied to those schools years ago. I didn't get into any of them, Stuyvesant, Bronx Science. I ended up going to Yeshiva University High School. So I just want to tell you from experience. But here's the point. All the schools are different. They prepare the kids all differently. And throughout, and this is welcome to life, Mr. Lewis. Mr. Lewis, welcome to the world the way it is. I took a bar exam. Princeton prepared that. All these exams, and the purpose of it is that you cannot, you know, have all these different levels out there of all the different students. You have to figure out a way to measure that. And I agree with you that if the test is not optimal for the reasons you're talking about, by the way, in terms of writing sample, I mean, students do submit an essay when they apply to high schools, colleges. There are a lot of different things that they can write about that they do that shows the holistic person. But if the test is flawed, which it could very well be, then don't throw out the test. Figure out a better test. But how do you judge between the many different schools? And I'm a student at X school, and someone's school is at Y school. How do I measure that? So about the prep, there's a way to prepare. There's no question about it. So prepare. Help the kids prepare. But don't throw out the school.
0: Mark, thank you so much for that. And Errol, I want to give you a chance to respond, because before I stepped in in your last comment, it sounded like you were going to address what Mark was saying, which is better ways forward. Do you want to respond to that?
1: Yeah, well, I mean, look, you know, you say welcome to the real world. I mean, I'm starting from, as you heard, a paragraph early on in the column says, we know a hustle when we see one.
0: Sure.
1: There are all of these test prep academies My understanding is that the lower end of them is $7,000, and it can run as high as $50,000. And I'm not exaggerating when I say, I mean, I could tell you the names of people I know who spent every weekend, every vacation, every summer, every year for the better part of a decade to get ready for this test. So, yes, you can valorize the test and put it on a pedestal and then make all of the kids chase after it, including the quirky way that it's graded, so that you try and excel on one part of it and maybe just ignore the other part of it. I don't think that's the right way to create a good, solid learning environment. I think it would be far better to look at a more holistic portfolio for kids, or at a minimum, to turn it into what it basically has become, which is a lottery, but have a lottery based on pure luck as opposed to the amount of prep time that you put in.
0: Here's a text that I'd like to get your take on as well. It says, I'm a Brooklyn Tech graduate, 1970. I never studied for the test. We had a student body that was diverse, blacks, whites, Asian, Hispanic. So what happened since then? Errol, it sounds like you had looked at a lot of historical evidence. I mean, you mentioned a person who did their PhD dissertation on examining the efficacy of the SHSAT in your column. Do you have any sense of what the historical trends were that make this texter be like, hey, stuff's different than it used to be?
1: Yeah, stuff is really different than it used to be. Look, I believe what happened is you have this test prep industry, and it's not the big remote companies necessarily. There's if you go to a neighborhood like Flushing, you can see it in all many of these mini malls. There are all these little academies, and they will gladly take your money, and they tell you exactly what they are selling to you. They are selling to you a chance for your kid to make it past the gates into one of these great schools. And families will put together lots of relatives to come up with the money and back a bright kid and really invest a lot of time and money in making sure that kid is ready to be prepped and take that test. I don't think that's the right way to pick the next generation of leadership for New York City. I just don't think it's healthy. It just doesn't make, to me, it doesn't make a lot of sense. There are many more ways to do it that are not racially discriminatory in their outcomes, and that allow people to sort of try and be a better, well-rounded student. At a minimum, I would also say, as the caller suggested, there's a whole range of topics that are not even taught. There are a range of topics that are regularly appear on the test that are not taught in most of the middle schools in the city. So right off the bat, you're asking people to do something that is outside what I would call a sort of a fair shot at trying to pass a test. I mean, you're being tested on something that you were never told about. How is that fair? How does that even make sense? I think we can do better.
0: When we're looking at the test specifically as the mechanism, let me push back a little bit. Are low numbers of Black and Hispanic students alone evidence of a problem that can be resolved simply by eliminating one entrance exam?
1: Yes. The answer for me, look, segregated education is a problem for me, period, full stop. All right. And so when three Black students get admissions offers to Stuyvesant out of 777 students, that's just not acceptable. I mean, it's just not acceptable. In fact, I mean, I think we should, as a city, we should just work backwards and say that's not something that we should just decide to live with.
0: Principles kind of what's the goal.
1: I mean, every year around Martin Luther King's birthday, people talk about all kinds of wonderful commitments to the principles that he lived by, but then we turn around and tell all of the Black and Latino students, tough luck, we didn't train you, we got rid of the gifted and talented programs in the lower grades, we're testing you on something that was never taught in your school. We're not going to tell you how skewed it is and that you should really focus on one part of the test if you are going to take a shot at it. It's just a mess. I think we really need to go back to first principles and ask what kind of leadership are we looking for, and is this the right way to do it?
0: You're listening to The Brian Lehrer Show on WNYC. I'm Kusha Navidar. I'm a host here at WNYC. My guest is Errol Lewis, who has a new piece in his New York Magazine column called It's Time to End the Test That's Grotesquely Segregating New York City Schools. We got a bunch of calls, Errol. No surprise. Let's go to one of them. Darcy in Forest Hills. Hi, Darcy. Welcome to the show.
3: Hi. I really agree with what the author or your expert is saying in terms of there needs to be more opportunities for students of color to be at these schools. But throwing the baby out with the bathwater is just a horrible idea. My daughter is at one of these schools in the Bronx. It's been an amazing experience. She's with kids who love school, which has been what she loves the most about it. And the admission is just based on a score. They don't look at race and keep kids out. The problem, as always, is early education. The problem is that kids in poorer areas are not getting the education that kids in more affluent areas get. My daughter did a free prep at her middle school, and maybe that's not offered everywhere. But it would just be such a shame to get rid of these schools because they're not giving us the outcome that we would desire. There just has to be a better way than wiping them off the face of the earth and letting every kid into these schools. Also, there are amazing teachers all over the city. There are amazing teachers at these schools. It's just like I have so many problems with the kind of author, or I'm sorry, Errol Lewis, missing the nuances of how this all works in order to achieve the outcome he wants, which, again, I would support. But, like, keep the schools, have better education early on so that more kids can do well on the test to thrive at these great environments.
0: Darcy, thank you so much for that call. Errol, I want to give you a chance to respond, but first, since this is public radio, I got some business that we got to do. This is WNYC FM HD and AM New York, WNJT FM 88.1 Trenton, WNJP 88.5 Sussex, WNJY 89.3 Netcong, and WNJO 90.3 Toms River. This is New York and New Jersey public radio. You're listening to The Brian Lehrer Show. I'm Kusha Navidar. My guest is Errol Lewis. We're talking about his new New York Magazine column, It's Time to End the Test That's Grotesquely Segregating New York City Schools. So, Darcy, thank you for staying with us with that, with the caller we just had. I'll summarize what you're saying. Don't throw out the baby with the bathwater. There are great teachers everywhere. We should expand more opportunities. Errol, while you were listening to Darcy, what came up for you?
1: What came up for me is I was one of these kids who could do very well on tests, and I totally get that a really bright kid who loves school, that it's almost a form of special education, that you really want to create the right environment for kids who want to move at a pretty quick pace. I would put my own son in that category. Mm-hmm. In fact, we moved him out of one private school and put him into a different one for exactly that reason. He wasn't being challenged enough. However, I would take issue with the idea that if you let students in who are maybe not in the 99th percentile, if they're only in the 97th percentile, going back to an actual case, that somehow the school would be ruined or the school would be destroyed or the environment would be less than stimulating. That's just not true. I'm sure that's not true. Like I said, I've taught graduate school and at the college level for 25 years. I mean, that is just not the case. You want a wide variety of people's experiences. And if some are a little quicker than the others, that it does not lessen the environment at all, like at all. And I would strongly, strongly urge the city not to lapse into the false impression that a pristine environment that seems to have literally absolutely no Black or Latino students is an okay space.
0: Yeah.
1: And is space for any New York student.
0: Yeah, I didn't mean to step on you there, but there's opportunity costs that you're talking about there. Like, what we're gaining from the test is so much more than, or it's not nearly enough for what we're losing with that pristine environment that you're talking about, actually stunting growth a little bit. Am I hearing that right?
1: Well, that's exactly right. I mean, and look, it can be a useful tool, any of these things. It's just one more indicator. I'm just suggesting, like I said, like draw a reasonable cutoff, call it 90%, call it 80%, and then make it a lottery, and automatically you'll get a lot more diversity.
0: Right.
1: Or take the valedictorians from, all of the high schools, give them, on a weighted basis, give them a chance to apply. Or at a minimum, don't test things that haven't been taught in all of the schools, for God's sake. I mean, like, let's make this thing an engine to find and build excellence, not throw up our hands and say, well, we failed this kid 10 years ago. So, you know, let's validate that failure by keeping the doors closed to the best high schools.
0: Mm. Here's the text I'd love to read. High achieving black students are more likely to get scholarships to private schools and go there over the top three public high schools. Asian students dominate the tests with community support and family support and dedicated test prep. A point not usually brought up is that the white student population is also falling while the Asian population keeps growing. Stuyvesant High School reached its lowest recorded percentage of white students in the 2021-2022 and 22-23 academic years, with the demographic dropping to approximately 15.6% of the student body, according to New York City Department of Education enrollment data. Historically, Stuyvesant's demographics shifted dramatically over the past 5 decades. So, Errol, I guess to turn that back to you, this is not based, if I had to put words in your mouth, which forgive me, but for you, it sounds like this isn't about specific race with who is there right now. This is about having something that reflects the city's identity as a whole. Is that fair?
1: Yeah, that's a good way to put it. I mean, I was more startled by the passive kind of silent acceptance citywide of the near total exclusion of black and Latino students. That's the part I can't live with. I mean, yeah. You know, I don't really care who's at any given school, and you know, you could talk about different formulas, but the number's got to be a little bit higher than zero. Before we can relax, I think.
0: Why do you think the status quo has endured up to this point? Because it feels like this conversation happens annually. It is not certainly the first time that this conversation has happened.
1: Oh, yeah. I've been talking about this. I've been writing about this for 10 years now. Yeah. There are a couple of things that happen. Number one is, well, it's a quirk of a feature of public education that because almost everybody went to a public school, everybody thinks they understand everything that's worth knowing about a public school, right? Mm-hmm. So there's that. And I'm sure almost all of your callers or, you know, the messages you get will be full of people who have their own experiences from 20 or 30 or 40 years ago, and they think that they understand the problem, but it's not really like that. The other issue, though, is that these the alumni have been enlisted as a very powerful source of support for this test prep industry, and I think they're the ones who are driving a lot of this. They have a lot at stake financially. They have tried to turn it into kind of a cultural argument, which I think is unfortunate and not quite accurate. It's frankly a part of what goes on with racism is that it's very easy to say, well, there's a bunch of underachieving black kids, you know, so what, you know, or, you know, go fix the system and then we'll have this conversation again next year. Right. And it's one of these parts of New York that we should not be proud of and we should not be tolerant of.
0: Yeah. Here's a text. The lack of diversity is very concerning. And at all of these schools, if I'm one of the three students, I would not want to go. It is hard enough to be a high school student than to be the only one in one of your classes. This is from someone who was one of only, and it wasn't one of the specialized high schools that was back in the 1970s at Fort Hamilton High School. Let's go to Rodney in Yonkers. Hi, Rodney. Welcome to the show.
4: Hi. I agree with your guest. I think it's complicated, and I think it's segregation and racism. But and I also agree with, I think it was Darcy who said, don't throw out the baby with the bathwater. I would ask the question, how come there's only three black students at Stuyvesant who got in, who qualify? What happened at the middle school? What happened at the elementary school? What happened in the neighborhood? What happened to the parents? You have good schools in Manhattan. You have good schools in Brooklyn and probably in Queens. I taught in the Bronx for my career, and it's not so good. Kids I was teaching were 3 to 5 grades below reading level. Nationwide, citywide, maybe 2 grades below. And we did have, as you just quoted before, we did have 2 or 3 students Black African-American students who then got scholarships to private high schools like Andover and et cetera. And they chose to go there. And when they came back and visited me, they felt like so out of place in the middle school where I taught. They felt like, I don't even know how I survived in this school after a year at Andover, let's say. So I would say what your guest just said, you know, fix the system. But we've been saying that for 30, 40 years, fix the system, and it hasn't worked. So what's going on? I you know, I think we know the answer, but yeah.
0: Rodney,
4: no one's,
0: thank you so much.
4: Organizing.
0: I'd like to ask you, what did you teach in middle school, if I could get Rodney back on the
4: line? I started as an English teacher, then I became a reading specialist, okay. And then I became a teacher of teachers at the graduate level. I was part of the effort to recruit teachers from the Midwest and overseas to teach in New York City, and I did that from the end part of my
0: Rodney,
4: career.
0: Rodney, thank you so much. A reason why that call especially resonates with me, Errol, you know, I was for a brief period of time in my career a high school math teacher, and what Rodney was talking about with the pipeline, like looking at what the middle school, looking with the elementary school does, it kind of echoes what you were saying about don't shut off kids who are acting at one moment a certain aptitude for the rest of their career. But it seems like it's a whole systemic fix. So what role do you see getting rid of the test or adapting the test playing with respect to what needs to happen with the system at large? Have you given that any thought?
1: Well, yeah, I would say, look, the whole point of public education, and this is one of the good deeds of the Eric Adams administration. One of the I think they made clear that the main job of the public education system is to get kids to be able to read, write, and calculate at grade level by third grade. And they spent an enormous amount of time kind of trying to optimize the whole system toward that one very important goal, getting the kids to the point where they're not learning to read, they're reading to learn, and doing it quickly. If we can as a city agree to do that, we have a fighting chance. But what I'm talking about kind of at the other end of it as students are getting ready to leave the system is really also just kind of a cry for like some values to show that we as a city are going to live by the values that we've been trying to promulgate to these kids. I mean, to tell them that everybody has the right to try and chase after their dream and live up to their potential. We as a public system are going to spend everything we can in the way of resources to get you there. And then it all turns out to be kind of a lie, and that there's this hustle going on, and that people who can either afford or are in the know to get all of the extra prepping to get ready for a test of subjects that aren't taught in most of the middle schools. Mm. You know, it's a pretty jarring introduction to a not so pretty side of how the city is run.
0: Yeah. Well, there's a text right here. My friend's son is so proud because he went to Bronx Science. She is very wealthy and has spent thousands on tutoring and test prep. How is that fair? I'm looking at the clock. I've got one more question that I wanted to ask you, Errol, and this is about how to address it in terms of the current city administration. Do you think the mayor is listening, serious about addressing these issues?
1: You know, I started and ended with a little, you know, sort of nudge at the socialists, you know,
0: yeah,
1: like the mayor.
0: I caught that,
1: who's a,
0: yeah.
1: who's an alum of Bronx Science. And you know, I mean, I wrote my version of this column, I think about 10 years ago, said, are pro-segregation progressives, you know? I mean, they like to beat their chest and talk about a better world is possible, and they're doing this and they're doing that. And I'm like, you can't do that and allow this to continue. So let's apply some of all of that creativity and energy and all of the idealism that you've come into City Hall with, and maybe try and address this. And again, you're not throwing out the baby with the bathwater. Don't use the test as a strictly ranked way to exclude kids if it has this impact. Look at it, validate it, maybe swap it out, maybe get a better test. Do something, but don't just continue to look the other way. That's my only suggestion to the mayor.
0: We'll have to leave it there for now. My guest has been Errol Lewis, political anchor of Spectrum New York One News, host of Inside City Hall and The Big Deal with Errol Lewis, New York Magazine columnist, and host of the podcast You Decide. Errol, thanks so much for writing and for coming on with us.
1: Great talking with you, Kasia. You're doing a great job.
0: I appreciate that. Thank you so much. And thank you all so much listening for chiming in and giving your thoughts. We really appreciate it, too. I'm Kusha Navidar, and this is The Brian Lehrer Show. Coming up next, what's lost when a language fades away? We'll get into that with my guest, Sophia Smith-Gaylor, who is standing by. But first, here's the news with Michael Hill. Good morning, Michael. What's happening?
5: Good morning. The United States and Iran have fired missiles as hopes dimmed for any quick resolution. An Iranian strike at a Chinese firm's building in Kuwait, killing one worker today. The Kuwaiti military said as Jordan intercepted Iranian missiles for the second day. The U.S. military hit dozens of Iranian targets, including military command centers. This escalation follows a U.S.-Saudi partnership targeting Iran-backed militias in Iraq. Meanwhile, drone strikes caused fires on ships at an Egyptian port. The conflict has disrupted global energy supplies, with the Strait of Hormuz effectively closed, and that is having an impact on the world economy. New York City health officials say they're working to increase compliance with a new law designed to prevent Legionnaires' disease. That is, as an outbreak on the Upper East Side this summer has killed six people. WNYC's Caroline Lewis reports.
6: Buildings with water cooling towers have to test them regularly to make sure they're free of the disease-causing Legionella bacteria. Starting on May 8th, buildings had to submit those test results to the city once a month instead of every 3 months. But about 20% of buildings citywide are not yet in compliance, even as the Upper East Side outbreak makes headlines. City health officials say they're educating building owners and issuing violations during cooling tower inspections. But some city council members say they want more aggressive enforcement.
5: In other news this morning, the body of a 10-year-old boy has been recovered and the search for his second child continues after a group of kids went missing in the Passaic River. Passaic Mayor Hector Lora says one boy and two girls entered the river last night. Only one of the girls escaped from the water. The mayor says first responders are searching the riverbanks and bridges for the other girl.
7: I ask that you continue to pray for the families and to hold them up in your thoughts because they are in need of your support.
5: Video posted by local police departments on social media yesterday show high river levels and flooding in parts of the region after heavy rainfall this week. Officials say the fast-moving water remains dangerous. A federal judge in Newark is dismissing the Trump administration's lawsuit seeking New Jersey's voter registration records. The Justice Department argued federal law required the state to turn over voter roll information, but the judge ruled the government had not shown it was entitled to the records under the Civil Rights Act. The decision comes just days after New Jersey disclosed a software glitch that improperly registered thousands of non-citizens to vote. The Justice Department did not immediately respond to a request for comment. 72 degrees now with cloudy skies in Soho. We have a chance of showers with thunderstorms this afternoon. Partly sunny and 77 for a high with a light wind. 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
0: It's the Brian Lehrer Show. I'm Kusha Navadar, filling in for Brian today here on WNYC. What happens when a language dies, and why should we care? Linguists and academics around the world estimate that there are more than 7,000 known living languages, but of those 7,000, nearly half of them are considered endangered, meaning less than 1,000 speakers of that language are left. In a recent piece for The Guardian, our next guest writes that language loss is predicted to triple in the next 40 years without intervention. She argues that when we lose languages, we don't just lose ways of speaking, but ways of thinking and seeing the world. With me now is Sophia Smith-Gaylor, UK-based journalist and the author of the new book, How to Kill a Language, Power, Resistance, and the Race to Save Our Words. Sophia, welcome to WNYC.
11: Thank you so much for having me.
0: Sophia, the first endangered language you encountered was inside your own home. What happened?
11: Yeah, so I was in my late 20s and my nonna was in her early 90s. My nonna came to London when she was about 20 herself from the mountains in Piacenza in northern Italy. And growing up, I naively assumed, oh, yeah, nonna and mum, whenever they speak to each other, they speak to each other in Italian. Mm. I went on this journey in my 20s, really trying to reconnect with lost Italian. I didn't speak it. I could understand it only. And as I was learning more about Italian, I realized they don't speak Italian. You know, they really do speak a different language. And as I investigated a bit more, I realized that this dialect, as they called it, were actually talking about a language in its own right, not a dialect, was not only another language, it was endangered. So just as you said, it was a big shock as I was looking at the languages of Italy, realised that not only was my nonna's language a language in its own right, it was on this big endangered list in which many thousands of other languages were also on.
0: How did it feel that moment? Can you go back? It sounds like you were in your 20s when you realized that an assumption you had for your whole life up until then was wrong. Or at least off the mark a little bit, I guess.
11: It is incredible, really. And a lot of other people, especially since my book came out, have told me how the same thing happened in their family. These languages have historically in Italy been called dialetti, dialects. And that's very much been a position that's been held by the state from an era. It's a legacy from an era of nationalism when Italy was once not a country. You know, it's quite a young country, actually. And when it was unified in the 1860s, one of the missions of the state makers of those times was, we need everyone speaking the same language. Unfortunately, the process of that happening meant the positioning of standard Italian as this very prestigious language that everyone should go to school and learn how to write, learn how to speak in it. And then all of these regional languages, which are across the peninsula of Italy, were relegated as less important, often described as provincial. And even though in the 19th and 20th centuries, we had this incredible diglossia, that's this linguistic term for when people speak two languages rather than one day to day. There was this incredible diglossia in Italy with people like my nonna, who, yes, they did know how to speak standard Italian with any Italian that they met, but at home with their family in their hometown, you would speak the regional language. And in my family's case, that was a Piacenza variety of Emilian. And Emilian, it might be helpful to sort of consider it as another evolution of Latin that grew up in the country. Standard Italian itself, you know, is one evolution of Latin, and there were many others alongside it, but only one of them was given this very prestigious position.
0: Yeah, and that term that you used, diglossia, I think is such an important reflection. As compared to bilingual, you're talking, you're speaking these regularly every day, both of them. And for a lot of us in the United States, that just might not be something we're used to. For many of us, it is. But it is something that I think is indicative of a time when folks were really trying to nationalize a certain language that might not be the one that they spoke at home. And listeners, I'm sure a lot of you have experiences like this. Do you speak an endangered language? How do the languages you speak impact how you look at the world? I'd be especially interested to hear somebody who can talk about that in their experience. Or maybe, are you trying to reconnect with a language from your culture or ancestry? How's it going? Call or text us at 212-433-WNYC. That's 212-433-9692. So, Sophia, how does a language become endangered or extinct?
11: My book looks at how linguicide happens. So I really wanted to pivot the focus with this work, because when we talk a lot about endangered languages, the focus becomes the speakers of such languages and why it is sort of they're the last ones left, as it were, as opposed to, hang on a second, languages don't get endangered by themselves. Something endangers them. Mm-hmm. So in the chapters of my book, I go through different ways, almost this taxonomy, perhaps, about how linguicide or linguistic erasure or loss happens. In my own personal case, I lost Italian through emigration, especially in the United States. You know, there are many people in the Italian diaspora who might be second, third gen, who will have lost the ability, they will have lost their bilingualism between English and Italian, and will be monolingual English speakers. Throughout the world today, very obvious overt forms of linguicide would be criminalization. So Kurdish is an oft-cited example of a language that has suffered literal bans. Especially in countries like Turkey, speakers have been really heavily penalized for speaking their mother tongue. You could look to what's been happening in the ongoing Russian invasion of Ukraine, where there's a state language commissioner in Ukraine because of all the linguistic defense that is required to protect the country and its sovereignty against Russian policies right now. So it happens during war as well. And then there are also more covert forms of linguicide. So societal shame, the creation of shame or feelings of embarrassment for speaking or maintaining a language, feeling like you're being forced to speak another language because that's the only way you're going to get a job or move up in the world. And when you look at a language like Minonna's, you can't say speakers have been put in jail for speaking Emilia. That's not something that's happened to the language. But you can certainly say that there is very weak to none minority language protection. So ironically, Italy has a law that protects minority languages. About half of Italy's languages today are not included in it. You know, it's really quite incredible. So every country has its own strange and intriguing landscape and treatment of languages, some of it positive, and sadly all too often in the current world that we're living in, many languages frankly don't have the protection that their speakers would like.
0: Well, when you're talking about the world today, my understanding is also that it is accelerating the rate at which languages are becoming endangered or disappearing. In your Guardian piece, you write that this process is speeding up. In the last 60 years, we've lost 244 languages. Why is it accelerating?
11: A lot of it will be connected to the wide-spanning effects of globalization. In the early 2020s, I believe, it was a research paper that linguists did where they tried to figure out the answer to the question that you just posed. And they were looking around the world and thinking, what's going on in the places where language loss seems to be happening the fastest? And they noticed things as seemingly simple as the building of roads. The building of roads in an area could endanger the languages there. Now, obviously, The existence of roads now appearing in and of itself does not endanger a language. It's what happens next. It is the introduction and the accessibility and the availability of a whole new world that a community can now enjoy that all too often, without the right linguistic protections in place, introduces a new language hierarchy where it may be that if you want to get a job or get access to a certain place or move in society in a certain way, that languages are almost pitched against each other. That was one variable that they identified in that study. But globalization, the sort of ongoing colonial legacies of the world. If I said to you, like, how many countries around the world have official languages as English or French, you know, it's an awful lot of them. And that didn't happen by accident either. So the long colonial legacy that we feel around the world is very heavily linguistic, often more so than we take stock for.
0: Let's go to Roger in Westchester. Hi, Roger. Welcome to the show.
12: Hello, folks. My father was from Italy near Naples, and in high school, I was excited. I signed up for Italian, and I said, Dad, I signed up for Italian. And he looked at the book I was given, and he said, I can't help you. I speak a dialect. And I did poorly in high school in Italian. I was very disappointed.
0: Roger, thank you so much for that call. Roger's story kind of has echoes of what you were talking about, at least, Sophia, about realizing that what your grandmother was speaking was not maybe what you would have learned if you had taken Italian in high school. Roger, thanks so much. Here's a text we have on reconnecting with a language. My Mexican-American grandmother was disowned by her indigenous Mexican mother for having children with a black man before anti-miscegenation laws were overturned in California. As a result, my grandmother vowed to never speak Spanish again, and so my father and I never learned it. I'm now trying to learn it later in life and repair that family trauma caused by systemic racism. This kind of touches on the idea of diaspora. And Sophia, New York City is considered one of the most linguistically diverse places in the world. Some estimates say that there are over 800 languages spoken here. In 2024, we did a segment focusing on the city's endangered language speakers, their preservationists, and the revivalists. We see diasporas throughout the United States of different communities. What role do they play in preserving language?
11: Incredible roles. In fact, I am the person who's trying to do the London version of that map right now, and I'm nearly done. It's fantastic work that's been done in New York mapping language diversity, which inevitably shows up the endangered languages that almost find sanctuary in a city like that because of its great history of migration. What I would love to say to Roger and the other individual who submitted those really thoughtful messages into the show is it is never too late. What I can, of course, speak to is I'm going through this experience right now with two languages with incredibly different resources available. So honestly, 5 years ago, I would have struggled to have a conversation in Italian, which is something that brought me like a great deal of shame. How I was there feeling like, how can it be that I'm half Italian, I have Italian citizenship, and you ask me something and I crumble, even though I understand everything said around me. By just sort of giving myself a bit of a pep talk and a bit of a self-induced boost in linguistic self-esteem, I am fortunate that I can borrow from other language learning methods I've used in the past. I'm a Spanish and Arabic speaker as well. I can now very easily have a conversation in Italian. I had to put in a lot of work. I had to be my own kind of pushy parent. I've had to sort of spend time and resources, but I did it because it was important to me. I now run an Italian language bar in London, which is a sort of community language practicing event that we do every month that supports our Italian community center here. And so many other people in my position turn up because it's a safe space to make mistakes in. That's what happens a lot when you are second or third generation. It can be really challenging practicing actually within your family home. To the Mexican person who wrote in, you know, that's exactly the issue that they have, that it's been impossible to maintain Spanish as a heritage language at home. What I would say is that, you know, find your people, perhaps, you know, anywhere and everywhere. We've never had as many resources online to practice and engage with and learn languages with lots of resources. Now I look at my peers and they, there are basically no resources online for my nonna's language. I have to speak and sometimes interrogate my mum, sort of asking her for phrases that I memorize and like do. I fight to cherish. I don't know how else to describe it when we have these conversations and I sort of endlessly probe. How do I say that in the Dialut? And she tells me, and I hope to never forget. Right. But what ended up actually happening is I've made several trips now back to Piacenza, where there is a very small imprint who publishes books. And I remember I went to one of these shops, I bought the book, and I was having a chat in Italian with the seller. And I said, do a lot of people buy these? And she almost sort of joked and said to me, oh yeah, you know, it's a bit of a laugh to do. And I was there thinking, yeah, you think it's a bit of a laugh to do because you're still living in Piacenza. There is a small but existing saturation of people here who speak it. The book that you're holding there feels like a connection with my nonna, you know, the woman who's as important in my life, so important in my life. She was like a third parent for me, so important in my upbringing and childhood. When we consider what we lose when we lose a language, what's in a lot of the book are all of the studies, you know, all of the peer-reviewed research, all of what the experts say. It's very important to give you all of the evidence and data that is available on this topic. And I do that as a reporter, but I cannot help but also bring up my experience as a granddaughter and daughter of in a position where I'll be the last in my bloodline to hear the language in that way.
0: Yeah.
11: And all I can do is express that loss and hope it is comforting for others who feel it too, that you're seen. But equally, I've found a lot of hope and happiness in what I have been able to learn.
0: Yeah. Here's a text. We have a lot of texts coming in with own personal stories. It seems like this has really struck a chord with folks. Here it is. It says, "Hi, I was born in southern Italy and moved to the U.S. in 1979 when I was four. We lived in a very small village in the countryside. People are surprised to hear that even in the 60s, the teachers of my older sibling taught their lessons in our local dialect, not Italian. Also, over the years when I visited Italy, the attitude towards my dialect was changed substantially. In the 70s and 80s, I was teased and shamed for speaking a dialect rather than Italian. But more recently, relatives and other members of my village have come to appreciate what they are losing, and they're thrilled to speak with me in my local dialect. Antonio." Antonio, thank you so much for sharing that story. We've also got another text here, Sophia, that I wanted to get your take on. It's asking,

0: and then present state of Israel, Yiddish was really heavily devalorized. Mm. There are examples of in the Israeli press caricatures, really sort of unkind things said about the Yiddish language and its speakers. And Yiddish has a very interesting linguistic existence today, in that you have members of the Hasidic community who will speak it and use it as a lingua franca. It certainly has vitality in certain sort of smaller, tight-knit communities, but it does, I believe, occupy some kind of status on the endangerment scale. And this endangerment scale, by the way, they look for all these sort of different factors behind what are the sort of things we start to see happen that make us worried, that make us think a language is moving from holding lots and lots of vitality to becoming endangered. It's this critical moment of transmission between parent and child. Mm. So Yiddish, just like my nonna's Emilia, what's happened to it over the last century is that at one point it was very healthily passed parent to child. These days, it might be a language where grandparents are custodians of it, maybe even parents, but it may not be passed to children. And one of the first things that happens, as has happened in my family, is you get people like me who understand everything that's happening around them, but we can't produce it. We're receptive bilinguals, but we can't actually summon and produce the language in a way that we would have to if we wanted to pass it down another generation.
1: Yeah.
0: So that's what's happened there.
1: Let's go to a few more calls back to back. Terry from Manhattan. Hey, Terry, welcome to the show.
2: Hi, how are you? So I just wanted to say that my grandfather came from a small village up in the mountains of Italy, quite close to Monte Cassino. And they spoke a dialect, obviously. And so what the there's a group of people in the village today who from time to time put out on social, you know, a sentence or two in the dialect and just put it out to people in town or to people like me, because we still have family relations or people who follow the village. Can you translate this into Italian? And it's kind of funny because now it's, you know, the older people are not on social media. So it's younger people trying to do it, or people even in their 40s or 50s, and they struggle to do it. You know,
1: yeah.
2: It's kind of funny. And I would just say one other thing. You know, a great movie about this topic from the 1970s is the movie Padre Padrone, about this topic, somebody who leaves Sardinia and goes to Italy and becomes a linguistics professor, but gives up his language along the way.
1: Padre Padrone.
2: It's a wonderful movie.
1: Thank you so much, Terry, for both of those. That's lovely. Let's go to Gabriella in Brooklyn. Hi, Gabriella. Welcome to the show.
3: Hi there. At risk of oversaturating our conversation with Italian dialects, my nonno's dialect is Bergamasco. He was from a small village outside of Bergamo. And like classically, when he immigrated here, you know, he spoke that language when he met my nonna, who was, she spoke a Venetian dialect. They spoke standard Italian to each other. But I have a connection to my nonno's hometown, and I have friends there. And what's so interesting to me is it's tracking exactly what Sophia's saying. Bergamasco that's still spoken is only spoken by my more provincial, like blue-collar friends, my friends who didn't go to college. And they speak it with their grandparents. But what's fascinating to me is a few years ago, a couple of my friends took me to a birthday party with a larger group. It was really fun. And they showed me the birthday card that they were signing as a group. And they opened it up, and the message they wrote inside was in Bergamasco.
1: Wow.
3: So it sort of spoke to the way that the language isn't necessarily lost, though it's certainly lost as like a daily spoken dialect. It's sort of shifted positions in the culture. It read to me as sort of like an inside joke, poking fun at this thing that they share. You know, like, haha, let's write in write a funny birthday card in like old-timey language. So I just think that's so interesting. And I can only observe because I don't speak Bergamasco, but it totally fascinated me that that's how it exists among my peers now.
1: Yeah, and birthday cards. Wonderful. Gabriella, thank you so much. Let's go to Elias in Manhattan. Hi, welcome to the show.
4: Hello. Hi.
1: Hi.
4: The nice show. Thank you. Long time.

0: listening, second time calling.
1: Okay.
0: I'm a Nubian Sudanese. Mm-hmm. That is the Nile Valley. And the Nubian language is also really is unlike old nation. We consider ourselves like cradle of civilization. The Nubians in South Egypt and Northern Sudan, and these the pyramids, the whole history of the Black Pharaohs. I am from that tribe, but as the speaker saying, there is so many factors right now endangering our language. And the kids are losing the language because they built the high dam in Egypt and displaced all this Nubian area, like maybe 500 kilometers along the River Nile. They displaced us. They move us to other places. And as she's saying, when we move to Eastern Sudan, I born in the north, and they move us to the Eastern Sudan because all the tribes over there, the Arab tribes, they speak in Arabic. All our kids and the schools and the government, the media, the books, everything in Arabic. Mm. So we start losing our Nubian language.
1: So are you, Elias, are you trying to keep it alive with your kids, your language?
0: Yes, yes. My kids are, some of them born and raised here in New York, Brooklyn. Mm-hmm. And I try to teach them. Some of them are active Nubians. And we got here also in Washington, in Maryland, and in Virginia. We got Nubian language societies, and we got Nubian initiatives. We try to reverse this problem facing our nation.
1: Elias, thank you so much for, you know, telling us about your story and what you're trying to do with your kids to keep that Nubian language alive. And I'm looking at the clock, thinking about what Terry was saying, what about Elias was saying. Sophia, I'm wondering, can you tell us about some of the methods you've seen people or groups or governments adopt to preserve languages? What struck you as being particularly effective?
2: Hey, in Northern California, you have the Karuk people who've come up. Julian Lang, who is a member of the Karuk Nation, he came up or helped come up with this brilliant initiative that's now been adopted around the world called the Master Apprentice Program. And an elder who speaks the language fluently is paired with a more junior member of the community who does not. And they are paid $15 an hour, both of them, to spend time together and speak the language. It almost works like a disturbance fee, but just the fact that there is, you're given that tiny little payment means people are sort of able to make the time for it in you know, our very intense, difficult working lives where it's difficult, frankly, to make time for anything. Even that can be the difference. And of course, what it does is it creates another speaker. It enforces the amount of time needed to create another speaker. Anyone, especially if you are a speaker or you are someone who's sort of learning how to read and a language that's important to you, Wikipedia is a fantastic resource. And maybe you can even feel encouraged if you get confident enough to become not only a Wikipedia reader, but a Wikipedia editor.
1: Oh,
2: exactly.
1: Wow. That'd be wonderful.
2: And that's a goal. That's a little goal for me.
1: Oh, even. I love that. We'll have to leave it there. My guest has been Sophia Smith-Gaylor, UK-based journalist and the author of the new book, How to Kill a Language, Power, Resistance, and the Race to Save Our Words. Sophia, thank you so much.
2: Thank you.
1: Coming up next, am I middle-aged? Are you? We're going to talk about when it begins and why it matters. Stay with us.
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1: 25 years ago today, the Strokes released their debut album, Is This It? Today on All of It, Bridget Bergen talks about it with the author of a new comprehensive history about the band's success and its influence. All of It, coming up at noon on WNYC.
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0: It's the Brian Lehrer Show. I'm Kusha Navadar filling in for Brian today here on WNYC. Fun fact, I'm 38 years old. Older folks might call me a spring chicken. Younger folks might call me a chopped unk. Chopped unk is Gen Z for old, tired, out of touch, just like crusty. I'm in limbo. In fact, lately, I catch myself wondering, am I middle-aged? If you ask five people to define middle age, you might get five different answers. Does it start at 35, 40, 55? When does it end? It is a fuzzy chapter. The term middle age carries so much negativity among us, but maybe there's value we're missing. My next guest has been reporting about that. Julie Beck is a writer for The Atlantic and the host of their podcast, How to Touch Grass. In her recent article, When Middle Age Actually Starts, Julie asks experts about the contours of middle age, both in terms of the number of birthday candles on our cake and also the function it serves in our lives. Julie, welcome.
1: Hi, thank you so much for having me.
0: Of course. And listeners, we want to hear from you. When do you think middle age begins? I have a prediction that older folks will have it start at a later range for reasons I think Julie will help me explain in a moment. I also want to know how you define middle age more generally. What role does it serve in your life? If you're older and you're looking back on middle age, what advice do you have for people who are living in it? Give us a call or send us a text. We're at 212-433-9692. That's 212-433-WNYC. So, Julie, you start your article talking about being 35 and you were debating whether you were middle-aged. Do you remember when the question first popped into your head and why it preoccupied you?
1: Yeah, well, actually, I am 36 now. The article published the day before my birthday.
0: Happy birthday.
1: Thank you. So I'm creeping closer and closer to middle age. It's funny, you know, I at the phase of life that we both are in, it's sort of an age of plausible deniability, right?
0: Sure.
1: If we're young, we're still young. There's that still there that people are trying to reassure you that you're still young, you're not old yet, right? Mm-hmm. But you can definitely see middle age coming down the barrel, and maybe you're already there. So I was curious to find out if there was any agreed upon definition for when middle age actually starts and ends. You know, with young adulthood, we have the legal cutoff of 18, and there's a lot of, you know, you can argue that it starts at different times for different reasons, but we have something to grab onto. Middle age is a lot fuzzier than that.
0: Yeah, I mean, you talked to Chip Conley in your article, who runs something called the Modern Elder Academy, and he sees middle age as this long stretch from 35 to actually 75, broken into three parts. There's early midlife, then core midlife, and later midlife. Walk me through that. How does that compare to the other ranges that you've heard?
1: Yeah, I mean, like you were saying, if you ask a bunch of different people, you're going to get a bunch of different definitions. And when people do surveys on this, they get all kinds of different answers. People might say, you know, 40 to 60. More than half of Americans think 65, the age at which you traditionally retire, is still middle aged. There was a Wall Street Journal story that did a survey that found something like 20% of people between 25 and 34 said they felt middle-aged, which seems ridiculous, but like also that's how they feel, right?
0: Yeah.
1: I talked to, for this story, Chip Conley, who thinks it goes all the way to 75. And I also talked to Margie Lachman, who has worked on the sort of biggest study of midlife in the U.S. And even her definition was very fuzzy. It was 40 to 60 plus or minus 10 years. So even the experts cannot quite decide.
0: And, you know, I'm already seeing texts come in here. One person is saying, does it really matter at all? That's something that comes up for you too, right? Like, what function does it serve in our lives to say, hey, we're labeling this as middle-aged?
1: Yeah, I had that question too. I was like, if we're, you know, if we cannot decide, should this even be a term? Should this even be a phrase that we use? And the experts who I talked to, they said they think the term is still useful despite the fuzziness, right? Because there's something about being in the middle of something, whether it's, you know, life or the middle of a project or whatever it may be, that is like a nice time to reflect, where you've had enough experience to have learned a few things, hopefully, and you still have enough time ahead of you to make some changes based on what you learned. And so they still saw it as a useful term, even though the numbers are very hard to pin down.
0: Let's go to Peter in Queens. Peter, hi, welcome to the show.
2: Hi, great to hear you.
0: Go ahead.
2: I'm 56. I think middle age starts at 40, ends at 55, because there's 80 to 110-year-old people. There's not 140-year-old people. I also think middle age begins when you have to buy and cook and prep and make your whole Thanksgiving dinner yourself.
0: Oh, making your own Thanksgiving meal. I totally feel that. Peter, thank you so much. We've got a text here. We've got a lot of texts coming in. American youth worship, shallow, selfish, crass, stupid. Another person saying it starts at youth, parenting, middle age, elderly. Those are the categories there. Another one that says, think how an individual defines middle age depends on the age that one or both of their parents died. That's interesting. Someone whose parents died in their 90s will see middle age in 50s, 60s, versus someone who lost a parent in 60s or earlier may say middle age is 30s, 40s. That's very interesting. My father actually passed away quite recently, and it has adjusted the way that I think about the chapters of my life. And I think, like you were saying, this is so much about the context of the changes in our lives and the milestones that we're hitting. I've noticed over the past couple of years that when people find out my age, they go, no way, you don't look that old at all. And I'm laughing because I wonder what's wrong with looking 38. You write about how the tools for masking aging, like Botox, retinol, even kids using anti-aging skincare have gone mainstream. Do you think that changes what looking middle-aged even means anymore?
1: Yeah, I think we've a little bit lost the plot on like what aging is supposed to look like. And as one of your listeners was texting, I think a lot of this conversation revolves around ageism and just like the obsession we have with youth and holding on to it. We wouldn't think middle-aged is a bad thing, you know, if we weren't so obsessed with staying young. But people are aging, physically aging differently than they once did, right? Like whether or not, you know, you're getting Botox or insane cosmetic procedures, like people kind of just use more sunscreen and don't smoke as much as they used to, right? So there will be those TikToks you'll see where people are looking at the cast of Cheers and like, oh my God, I can't believe all these people were in their 30s. Like they don't, you know, they look like they're 50. And there, so our perceptions of what it means to look 30 or what a 30 something should look like have shifted over the past few decades. And I think that frames this conversation too.
0: Let's go to Jono in West Village. Hi, Jono. Welcome to the show.
3: Hi, good afternoon. This is a great discussion. Here's an observation from a specific cultural group in our numbers and our sociology. I'm a gay man in my late 40s, and I'm the first generation that did not feel the direct effects of the AIDS epidemic, which took out generations which were denied the possibility of using these terms. So it took out, if you were in your 20s and 30s in the 1980s, those groups got decimated. So it kind of trickles down emotionally as to how we use those terms. So now I would say I'm kind of old. I'm pre-elderly. There's a whole mindset in certain gay males where, you know, I got past that because look at what happened two generations earlier. So that's just something about how these terms are used across different communities.
0: And Jono, can I ask you, while we've got you, does looking back at a period in your life as being middle-aged, or you're saying pre-elderly right now, does that serve some function in your life that's helpful?
3: I don't. That's a great question. It does, I guess, subconsciously help me remember those generations that didn't exist, how there's no elderly gay men who were in New York who were, you know, born in the 60s or very, very few. I was a teenager in New York City in the 80s, and I watched my older friends perish. So it affects the labels of what age I'm at. You know, I guess it creates gratitude. That's the corny way to say it. But it also says, you know, I don't know what these terms mean exactly.
0: Yeah, sure. Thank you so much for that call and for offering that. We're running short on time. This is a pretty rich discussion in terms of what identity can mean for you. So I'm wondering if you could just tell me really quick, Julie, what do you think this conversation can serve for people who are maybe in a chapter of their life when things are super fuzzy?
1: Yeah, I think it matters less to me whether you know, sort of take on the label of middle age or take on the label of old age or whatever it may be. I think, as the last caller was kind of referring to, it would be nice to think about aging not as like something to be avoided through like studious application of retinol and like buying, you know, sports cars, but rather like a privilege, right? Mm-hmm. Like not everybody gets to middle age, not everybody gets to old age. And so whenever it starts, maybe it's just a slow creeping feeling that kind of creeps up on you over time. I hope that I'm able to welcome it.
0: Yeah. And you got 30 seconds. I understand that you've got a new podcast out. It's called How to Touch Grass. Tell me about it.
1: Yes, it is called How to Touch Grass. It is going to be running for 5 weeks on the Atlantic. And it is a look at the sort of movement to log off and people renegotiating their relationship to technology.
0: Well, we'll have to leave it there for today. My guest has been Julie Beck, staff writer at The Atlantic and author of the column When Middle Age Actually Starts. As she just mentioned, she's also the host of The Atlantic podcast, How to Touch Grass. Thanks so much, Julie.
1: Thank you so much for having me.
0: And happy birthday to you as well. Well, thanks to the team at The Brian Lehrer Show, Lisa Allison, Mary Croak, Amina Cerna, Carl Boisrond, and Esperanza Rosenbaum, with help today from Sasha Linden-Cohen and Melanie Marich. Our intern this summer is Mariana Schultz. Amber Bruce and Milton Ruiz are at the audio controls. This has been such a delightful week with you all. We will have a taped recording of the show tomorrow, so be sure to check that out. I'm Kusha Navidar. This is The Brian Lehrer Show. Stay tuned for all of it and be well.

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2: Singer-songwriter Yendri was born in the Dominican Republic and moved to Italy at the age of four. She speaks and sings in three different languages, and her life has exposed her to a multitude of experiences and musical influences, all of which she pulled from to create her debut album. It's titled Como Agua, and it will be released this fall. Coming up today on All of It, Yendri previews it live with a performance in Studio 5. 25 years ago, The Strokes released their debut album titled Is This It? It went on to be one of the most influential releases of its time. As part of our Silver Liner Notes series, we'll talk about the album and its legacy with Stephen Hayden, the author of the forthcoming book, Is This It? The Never-Ending Rise and Fall of The Strokes and Rock and Roll. Plus, call in and tell us what you thought when you first heard this album. We'll get to all of it. I'm Bridget Bergen, in for Allison Stewart. I'll be back right after the news.
3: Live from NPR News, I'm Lakshmi Singh. President Trump says he has no objection to temporarily withdrawing Todd Blanche's nomination for attorney general. In a social media post, the president said if Republican Senators Tom Tillis and John Cornyn won't vote to confirm Blanche, he could wait and renominate the acting AG after the senators leave office. NPR's Ryan Lucas reports on what's behind the GOP holdouts.
4: A spokesperson said Senators John Cornyn of Texas and Tom Tillis of North Carolina, both Republicans, want written assurances from the Justice Department related to President Trump's settlement to end his IRS lawsuit over his leaked tax returns. Blanche needs the support of every committee Republican for his nomination to advance. Cornyn and Tillis have both said they won't support Blanche without the written guarantees they are seeking from the Justice Department. Ryan Lucas, NPR News, Washington.
3: The war between the U.S. and Iran threatens to draw in more countries in the Middle East. Egypt might be the latest. Local authorities say an unidentified drone caused an explosion at a port yesterday, amplifying risks to the crucially vital Suez Canal trading route. Kuwait and Jordan, where U.S. military installations are located, have been repeatedly targeted. Yesterday, Saudi Arabia disclosed for the first time that it is now directly involved. Just a few days ago, the U.S. and Iran appeared to pause their attacks to give ceasefire discussions a chance. As NPR's Jana Raff reports on what's happened since.
5: CENTCOM says it launched a heavy wave of strikes against Iran overnight. It said the targets included military command centers and missile facilities. And that is in retaliation for what the U.S. military called a surprise Iranian attack on Wednesday. That attack hit the Muwaffaq Salti Air Base in the Jordanian desert, where the U.S. has a major military presence, and where three U.S. soldiers were killed in an Iranian attack this month.
3: NPR's Jana Raff reporting. Chinese-founded Shein, the massive fast fashion online retailer, says its operations in the U.S. are under the investigation of the Federal Trade Commission. More from NPR's Alina Selyukh.
6: Shein over the years has faced numerous inquiries in the U.S. and in Europe, often focused on its supply chain and workplace conditions. Last year, for example, Shein told British lawmakers that it had found two cases of child labor at its factories. At the time, Shein was aiming to list its shares in London, which did not work out. Shein also had tried and failed to do an IPO in New York. Now it's going for Hong Kong, and its financial disclosures had to report the new investigation by the U.S. Federal Trade Commission. The FTC confirmed the probe to NPR, but its focus and timing are unclear. Shein says the result could mean significant fines. Alina Selyukh, NPR News.
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7: And this is WNYC. I'm Veronica del Valle. It's 12:04. Mayor Mamdani is weighing in on the Trump administration's plan to rebuild Penn Station and potentially rename the train hub after the president. Mamdani says the priority should be on the design, not the name. Mamdani also says there's more to be done when it comes to the plan for the new station. Federal officials recently released renderings for a rebuild of the station that includes brass-accented railings, columns, and escalators. The MTA has declined to sign an agreement to be a full partner on the rebuild. The agency's leaders say they plan to use their rights to ensure that any plan meets the needs of their riders. The long-stalled dream of a floating pool on the East River next to Manhattan will have to wait another year. WNYC's Liam Quigley reports on new problems with the project.

0: done in the waterway. The prototype of the Plus Pool, called the Pool One, is basically ready to go, but organizers say they're now waiting until summer 2027. The pool has faced other issues, including gobs of seaweed from the river being caught in its filters and concerns from the health department about water quality.
1: A look at the weather right now. It's 73 degrees outside and still pretty cloudy. On WNYC, it's 12:06.
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This is All of It. I'm Bridget Bergen, in for Allison Stewart. Thanks for spending part of your day with us. I'm grateful you're here. On today's show, singer-songwriter Yendry joins us in studio to preview her new album and perform live. Author Carol Claire Burke talks about her best-selling novel, Yesteryear. It's about a trad wife influencer who wakes up one day in the 1850s. And it's the last weekend to catch a great exhibit at El Museo del Barrio about the work of photographer Sophie Rivera. We'll hear about it from its curator. But first, we'll talk about a groundbreaking album from one of New York's greatest bands.

0: Last week, New York rock heroes The Strokes released their seventh studio album, Reality Awaits, to mixed reviews. But let's rewind exactly 25 years to another album from the band and a moment that changed the landscape of rock music. The Strokes' debut album, Is This It?, was first released on this very day, July 30th, 2001, in Australia. A few months later, it hit the shelves on the band's home turf. And when it did, the excitement was inescapable. Rolling Stone called it the stuff of which legends are made. As my guest, journalist Stephen Hayden, writes in his forthcoming book, Is This It? Was the most hyped record by a rock band since Nirvana's Nevermind. And that hype has stuck around. The album is now considered one of the most influential releases of the 21st century. The Strokes helped create a template that many bands have followed since, even as they themselves have grappled and struggled to measure up against the magic of that debut album. Stephen Hayden's book, Is This It? The Never-Ending Rise and Fall of the Strokes and Rock and Roll, will be published on September 8th. And he joins me now for an installment of our series, Silver Liner Notes, celebrating album's 25th anniversaries. Steve, welcome to all of it.
1: Ah, thanks for having me.
0: And listeners, we want to hear from you. This is New York. I know we've got some Stroke fans in the audience. Where were you when Is This It was released? Did you come to the album later, or what are your favorite tracks? Have you ever seen the band perform live? And do you think the Strokes deserved all the hype they got? Have you listened to their new album, and what are your thoughts on that? Call in or text. The number is 212-433-9692. That's 212-433-WNYC. And Stephen, let's get into your book. I mean, the Strokes were heralded as rock saviors. Why did rock need saving in 2001?
1: Well, it really depended on your perspective, I guess, because there were still a lot of big rock bands at the time, but they were of like the nu metal variety or post-grunge, bands like Creed and Nickelback and Linkin Park. I mean, those were some of the biggest rock bands of the time. And there were a lot of people who felt that the Strokes really heralded the return of a more classic form of rock music, certainly for New York City, harkening back to like the late 70s, bands like the Ramones and Television. And they looked like a band like that. And in many ways, they sounded like a band like that. And there was this belief in cycles, I think, that just like Nirvana came in at the beginning of the 90s and they swept out a lot of the hair metal bands that were popular in the 80s. I think people really were banking on the Strokes doing something similar in the 2000s.
0: Let's hear a little bit of that title song from the album.

0: And that, of course, is the title track from the Strokes album, Is This It? Stephen, you know, you hear in that first song there some of the key players, the Strokes bandmates themselves, lead singer, of course, Julian Casablancas, Nick Valensi, Fabrizio Moretti, Nicolai Fratur, and Albert Hammond Jr. What do each of these guys bring to the band?
1: Well, I think you could talk about what they bring instrumentally, which is this very precise mix of guitars and drums, all orchestrated by Julian Casablancas, who's the lead singer, and also the songwriter, not just writing songs, but writing individual parts down to the hi-hat parts or the guitar solos. But I also think with the Strokes, the visual element can't be understated. I think this is true for any iconic music act, but when you look at the Strokes for the first time on stage, they looked like a band that you had already loved for 20 years.
0: Hmm.
1: In my book, I write a lot about this idea of cultural transference. You know, the idea that you can look at an actor you've never seen before on screen, or you can look at a band and you can see the shadows of movie stars or popular rock bands that you've already loved in the past, and how that transfers to this new thing. And it makes it feel like a bigger deal than it might otherwise feel. And I think the Strokes, they just looked like a band that, you know, it was five guys on stage, lead singer, guitarist to the left, a stoic bass player. They kind of felt like the Rolling Stones or Guns N' Roses or Oasis, like these other great five-piece sort of bad boy rock bands.
0: Mm.
1: An archetype that already seemed like it was going out, I think, at the beginning of the 2000s. But the Strokes brought it back. And I think that idea was very powerful for people, even if they couldn't quite articulate it in those terms.
0: Well, let's go to Peter in Fresh Meadows in Queens, who I think may be able to talk about having that effect of seeing a band on stage. Peter, you're on WNYC.
2: Hi, how you doing? I just want to say I love the Strokes. I bought way too many tickets because everyone, or $1,000 went for like 15 years ago. And the opening act was a no-name act, but it turned out to be Elvis Costello. And I'm outside scalping the tickets. I can't get, my friends won't pay me. I missed. But he was amazing. He sent the security away, and he just dove into the audience and let people grab him and manhandle him. I used to go to CBGBs and see, like, you know, serious, like, suicidal tendencies. And I've seen The Who. I've seen Dylan Dead and Petty. But this is a rock show. And this guy's got serious courage to just let people just grab him. He doesn't crowd surf. He lets them manhandle him. He also throws down the mic and lets his instrumentals do the work. He walks off the stage and lets them just jam out. He's so giving. Man, he still gives tickets to his doorman on 84th Street.
0: Peter, thanks so much. I got confused because I couldn't tell if you were talking about Elvis Costello throwing himself into stage or Julian
2: Casablancas. Julian Casablancas.
1: Elvis is pretty stationary.
0: Yeah. That's a great story, Peter. Thanks so much for sharing it. Let's take one more caller. We have Gio in Brooklyn. Gio, you're on WNYC.
3: I was at that show in Madison Square Garden when Elvis Costello played. It was April Fool's Day, and they did the duet together, Taken for a Fool. What a great, great performance. The Strokes are one of the best bands live that I've seen at Madison Square Garden. And my first concert was there was in 1972. So I've been to some concerts. What a great live band. The album, I was laying in bed and I fell asleep, and I just heard last night coming out of the TV, it was Saturday Night Live. That was the first time I ever heard it, and been a fan ever since. Just really love the Strokes, seen them many times.
0: Gio, thank you so much for that call. So, Stephen, there, you know, we have some reflections on seeing them live. You know, one of the things is you were talking about, you see this image of this, you know, five-piece band. They feel like, you know, a real rock band. But there were also, I mean, they're really good-looking. And that's,
1: right,
0: you know, kind of a part of their identity as a band, right?
1: Yeah, and you know, I think that ends up being a double-edged sword with the Strokes. You know, there is this element to their career where I don't think they ever really had a honeymoon period in terms of people hearing them without baggage. It feels like as soon as that they were on the scene, they were always being talked about as you know, like you said with Rolling Stone, this is the stuff that of leg this is the stuff of what legends are made. And I think it says in that same review that this is the best young rock band in America. You know, and this is the first time people are hearing about it. So not only are they being really hyped, they're really good looking. Some of the members come from privilege. And it becomes this thing where the songs, I think, are great on their own, but all this other stuff around the band ends up informing how people hear the music. And it's fascinating how that is still true today. I mean, you talked about Reality Awaits coming out last week, and you look at some of the online reactions, and a lot of the mixed reactions that that album has gotten reminds me of what people were saying about Strokes albums that came out in the 2000s.
0: Hmm.
1: There's always been this weight of expectation with the Strokes that I think makes it difficult to just kind of take them on their own terms as a band. But that's been true, I think, from the beginning of their career.
0: Listeners, if you're just joining us, I'm speaking to Stephen Hayden about the Strokes album, Is This It?, which turns 25 this year, and his forthcoming book, which is titled Is This It? The Never-Ending Rise and Fall of the Strokes and Rock and Roll. And listeners, we're taking your calls. Where were you when Is This It was released? Did you come to the album later in life? You know, what do you think about all the hype they got and maybe some of the high standards they set for themselves in subsequent releases? We want to hear your thoughts and your memories. You can call or text at 212-433-9692. That's 212-433-9692. Stephen, the hype around the Strokes began with their EP, The Modern Age. The title track would appear on Is This It? I want to listen to a little of that EP version of The Modern Age.

0: Stephen, that sound, that distinctive drum sound, you know, talk a little bit about what made the Strokes sound so distinct and how they kind of fit into the landscape of the early 2000s.
1: Yeah, I mean, I think when a lot of people heard the Strokes, they immediately thought, again, of a lot of the great bands that came out of New York in the 70s. You know, a lot of the CBGB's bands, the Ramones, Television, groups like that. And you can certainly hear echoes of that in their music, although the Strokes themselves weren't really influenced by either the Ramones or Television. They were fans of the Velvet Underground, who are the sort of the original underground New York band. I think what makes the Strokes different musically is that, unlike a lot of, like, say, garage rock bands, there's not really a looseness to the Strokes. There's a real sense of precision. You know, the drummer Fab, from the very beginning in their rehearsals, was playing to a click track. Mm. You know, there was this idea of the Strokes being a real visually kind of classic looking rock band, but musically they in many ways were almost this mechanized type band. Which I think makes them feel more modern than they would have if they had just been a, sort of a traditional punk rock or garage rock band. In many ways, I think that they sort of presage a lot of things that happened in music in the 21st century, where you have a lot of people who record albums by themselves using drum machines or, you know, using sequencers. The Strokes were able to do that, but in the guise of a band. And I think it makes them seem less old-fashioned, especially to younger listeners, than maybe other bands of that ilk that would have come out around the same time.
0: So interesting. Let's go to Monk in Flatbush. Monk, you're on WNYC.
2: Hi, thanks for having me. Yeah, I just wanted to mention, you know, I'm in a, you know, indie rock band, I guess you could call it. I've been playing in New York City for, you know, the last 10, 15 years. And the influence that the Strokes had, just as far as, you know, playing local gigs, I would show up and almost every band, you know, for better or for worse, really were trying to sound like the Strokes. Like, they just had this immense impact on what, you know, indie rock or, you know, even though they weren't particularly indie rock, but they just had this immense impact on what the sound of the newcomers should be. And you just hear it every, I would just hear it every time I would go play a show, and the other bands, and, you know, my band included, definitely took a lot of influence, but you know, you would just hear it, you know, every band, every other band was just trying to do a replica of the Strokes, and a lot of them nailed it and did their own thing with it, but some of them just sounded exactly like the Strokes, which is also cool because I love the Strokes, so I love to hear anything that sounds like that. So,
0: Monk, thanks so much for that. And, you know, Stephen, that raises a really interesting question. There are people who've said that, you know, the sound of the Strokes is something that has been emulated by so many of the bands in the 21st century. Music writer Eric Ducker said, quote, to reduce it to the most basic level, Kings of Leon were the Southern Strokes. The Killers were the Las Vegas Strokes. Vampire Weekend were the Ivy League Strokes. Phoenix became the sophisticated French Strokes, and so on. What did these bands have in common with the Strokes?
1: Yeah, I mean, that's something I write about in my book quite a bit, you know, because I write about the Strokes, but I'm also writing about that generation that was around them. And not just in New York, but like that quote you were reading, it really was international, where it was almost like, in the book, I make a joke, it's like Jamba Juice franchises. Like each region would have their own version of the Strokes. And it was, in some cases, sounding like the Strokes. Sometimes it was the idea of the Strokes. This idea, again, of like a classic rock band playing classic sounding rock music, but in a modern context. And what's fascinating to me about that is not just the influence, but how a lot of those other bands ended up having more success than the Strokes, at least on the pop charts. You know, a band like the Killers, for instance, you know, there's no Strokes song that is as big as Mr. Brightside.
0: Sure.
1: But that is like that's one of the most streamed rock songs of the 21st century. And I think if you look at the Strokes' career, they made a lot of deliberate choices to not have a song like that. In the way that they produced their records, the way that they acted, the way that they toured. And it's a fascinating, I think, story where it's a mix of like self-defeating behavior, but also mystique preserving behavior. because while they don't have as big of a song as Mr. Brightside, I think that the Strokes as a band has a mystique that no other band of their time can touch. And a lot of that has to do with some of the mistakes that they made, but also some of the stubborn, I would say, integrity that they've had as a band in the past 25 years. That's kind of like what my title is referencing, this never-ending rise and fall. They've had a very up-and-down career in many respects, and yet there's always this desire to welcome the Strokes back and see what they're up to now. And then they put out a record like A Reality Awaits, for instance, and people aren't sure how to take it. But then in 5 years, that ends up being a record that they love. So there's a lot of that, I think, in the Strokes' story.
0: I
1: And I
0: mean,
1: write about that in my book.
0: you make an interesting argument that the most important artist to come out of the aughts wasn't the Strokes, it was Taylor Swift. And
1: Well,
0: that,
1: certainly the most famous and
0: sure.
1: lasting.
0: But why is that a meaningful comparison from your perspective? How does that comparison help us understand the Strokes?
1: Well, I think it gets, a lot of my book is talking about this idea of cycles, which I think in music, in the history that I grew up with, was a big deal. This idea that every 10 to 15 years, there's a new band that comes along that ushers in a revolution in culture. And you saw that in the 70s with punk, you saw that in the 90s with Nirvana. The Strokes were being talked about. Like, that was the idea with the Strokes. And in some respects, that happened. There were a lot of bands that followed after the Strokes that became successful, the White Stripes, the Killers, Interpol. But it wasn't quite the same thing as what happened in the previous time. And there's a lot of reasons for that that I get to in the book. But I think Taylor Swift to me signifies what we have now, which I think is a much more monolithic culture. This idea that someone like Taylor Swift is essentially on top of the music world for decades at a time is really unusual. I mean, that wasn't true of the Beatles. It wasn't true of Elvis Presley. It wasn't true of like a lot of the biggest artists that we have. It seems like now in the media culture, there's so many options, and yet it seems like the focus is on fewer people. And so that's something I write about in the book as well,
0: It's
1: sort of like a
0: interesting.
1: larger cultural thing that's happened. And using the Strokes as a way to talk about that.
0: Well, Stephen, we have a lot of response from our listeners who are eager to share their memories of the Strokes. One listener texted, "In my opinion, every woman is allowed to love the work of one man who probably sucks as a human being, but is a damn good artist. I have two, and one of them is Julian Casablancas. He seems insufferable personally, but he can write a melody so crisp you can't help but get down to it. His side project, The Voids, is especially grungy and experimental and sounds new. The music is just as catchy as when Julian wrote 25 years ago, Is This It? But more sonically and lyrically interesting. No other indie rock or alternative bands are doing it like him, unfortunately." And another listener writes, "Can't count them the number of times I've seen them play in New York City with my daughter, who is now 41. And another listener saw the Strokes at Radio City in 2002. The White Stripes opened. What a bill." So lots of texts and a few more callers that we're going to try to sneak in. Let's start with Catherine in Joshua Tree, California. Catherine, thanks for listening. Thanks for calling in.
3: Oh, thanks for having me. Yeah, I was I'm a dancer and choreographer, but I was working, living in New York City at that time and dating the Strokes photographer who became a famous chef. And so I got to hang out with the Strokes a lot before they signed their record deal. And there was one night at the Mercury Lounge, I saw their show and afterwards was like walking the streets of the Lower East Side with Julian, who is actually a lovely person in my opinion. But I was like, oh my God, I think you guys are going to get signed, because there was this energy in the room that I had never experienced before. I mean, people were just kind of like insane. Like, it was a group hysteria. And he was like, "I don't know if it's going to happen. I don't know if it's going to happen." And I was like, "It's going to happen." So it was such a meteoric rise that they had, and such a pleasure to see. We used to go out dancing at Bar 13 at this party called Shout, where everyone would wear like mod outfits. And it was just such a time, such a scene, and such a cool thing to be a part of.
0: Catherine, thanks so much for that memory. That's a great one. Stephen, any reactions to that?
1: Yeah, I mean, I would just say, quick about the comment about like, he's the my favorite artist who's maybe not a great person. You know, I think the idea that artists have to be relatable or that we're going to judge them on how they seem in their personal life is a relatively new phenomenon, especially in music. I mean, Julian Casablancas to me is an artist. You know, he's very influenced by Lou Reed. He's in that, he's cut from that cloth, like a Lou Reed, Bob Dylan type cloth where there's something inscrutable about them. Where they don't really seem always, like when you see him on stage, it doesn't seem like he's excited to be there. Might seem like he doesn't care sometimes, but is also like a true artist who's always going to follow their own muse, regardless of how the public feels about it. That's kind of like a classic idea of an artist, and we don't see that as much in pop culture now. And I think that in one way is a big reason why Casablancas in particular continues to resonate with people. Like if you're gravitated toward that more complicated type of artist who is going to go against the grain and not just try to court the public's favor all the time. I think there's something very appealing about that to a lot of people.
0: Let's sneak in one more caller. Apoorva in Brooklyn, you're on WNYC. You've got about 30 seconds.
4: Hi, yeah. I just wanted to say I'm a bit of a younger listener. So the Strokes have been part of my life, basically my whole life. I agree with everything that Stephen's saying just about their influence. And I think like Julian's ability to be self-deprecating in his lyrics and seem a bit disaffected while also clearly caring a lot about what he's saying and about the way that he lives his life is something that, you know, me and my friends have actually always related to. And in an era where, you know, it's deemed to be cool to not care, I think that they strike a wonderful balance of caring, but doing it in a very cool, calm, chill way.
0: Apoorva, thanks so much for that. I want to thank my guest, Stephen Hayden, whose new book about the Strokes album, Is This It?, which turns 25 this year, is titled Is This It? The Never-Ending Rise and Fall of the Strokes and Rock and Roll. Stephen, thanks so much for joining me.
1: Thank you so much. Great to be here.
0: And we're going to go out on a Strokes song, of course. This is Last Night.

0: Coming up, we'll remember the late musician Glenn Hansard. This is all of it.
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0: This is All of It. I'm Bridget Bergen, in for Allison Stewart. We wanted to take a moment to remember musician Glenn Hansard. Just over a year ago, in June of 2025, Glenn came on All of It with his bandmate, Marketa Irglova. They were here to talk about their latest album, Forward, which they made during a trip to Iceland. He spoke to Allison Stewart about the album and his longtime collaboration with Marketa, what inspires him in the success of the film Once, for which he won an Oscar. He told Allison that his songs are constantly evolving.
3: A lot of the time when you're singing a song, you're still the song actually doesn't get finished when you record it. The song continues to aerial in even after you've committed it to tape. I think oftentimes people make the mistake of once they've recorded it, they play that version every time. But I kind of like the idea that a song will keep on giving you new lines and saying, I want to say this now, or I want to... So it's been kind of, the song has been kind of leading the charge on that front.
0: Glenn Hansard died yesterday. He was 56 years old. Let's hear one of the songs he performed with Marketa on All of It last year. This is Great Weight.

That was Glenn Hansard performing the song Great Weight live in the WNYC studio last year with his bandmate, Marketa Irglova. Coming up, singer-songwriter Yendry. This is All of It.

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0: This is All of It on WNYC. I'm Bridget Bergen. Ever since she released her first solo single in 2019, Yindri Star has only risen. Now Yindri is ready to release her debut album. Como Agua is scheduled for release this fall. The album incorporates many genres like bolero, electronica, and Dominican paulo, and it touches on the ups and downs of familial and romantic relationships and artistic evolution. It also touches on the experience of being an immigrant and feeling like you don't exactly fit in. Yindri was born in the Dominican Republic but grew up in Italy. Yindri's here now for a special live performance. She's also performing in concert and conversation with comedian Sasha Mercy tonight at 7 p.m. at National Sawdust in Williamsburg. Tickets are free. Yindri, welcome to WNYC.
1: Hi.
0: It's so great to have you here. Let's start with a song. What are we going to hear first?
1: So the first song is not out yet. It's called Amapolas, which means poppy flower. And that's a symbol of Italy, because in there, where I grew up, there are a lot of like wild poppy flowers in the springtime.
0: Oh, it sounds beautiful.
1: Yes. Okay.

0: That was Yendri performing Amapalos live. She's here to perform live and preview her debut album, Como Agua, due out this fall. The album title, Como Agua, translated in English to like water.
1: Yes.
0: What does water symbolize to you in relation to this album?
1: To me, this album is like a healing album that I wrote for myself, really. It's also my very first album. Scary. I think I relate a lot to water. I think there's an analogy between the water and the immigrant, you know, the way we constantly adapt and we take different shapes based on where we are, and the resilience as well. Like, if you think about it, water really molds the rock. And I think it's very powerful. It's always been a very powerful and very present element in my life. So,
0: is there something that in particular triggered this title for you, a moment or a place or an experience that made you think of it?
1: I think two things. One is that wherever I travel, anytime I'm next or nearby like a body of water, I feel immediately home. Maybe it's because I'm from an island, I don't know, but there's something in there that gives me comfort. And the other thing is that I went through a very rough time around like 3 years ago, like a burnout and, you know, a separation with my former manager. And I think in that moment is, you know, I went to the sea by myself and I feel the water, I feel like the water really like took me back, you know, to life. And I started from there again. And so from there, from, you know, that point, I decided to just leave with the, you know, proposal that I'm gonna just flow from now on. And since then, my life has been flowing in a very, you know, smooth way. So, you know, I changed the chip.
0: Yeah, the flow.
1: The mindset.
0: You talked for a moment there, you know, this is your debut album. Mm-hmm. It's gonna be released in the fall. You said scared when you were talking a little bit about how you're feeling, but, you know, is that the dominant emotions? What are, kind of, how are you feeling as you approach its release?
1: No, I think it's, you know, it's human to have, like, sorry, it's human to have, you know, fear, because it's something unknown. I don't know what's going to happen. But at the same time, I think, you know, with the idea of flowing, and I always wanted to have a body of work of mine, so I'm basically living my dream right now, you know? The fact that I already made an album is incredible to me, so.
0: How did you know, as you were going through the writing process, that the album was done?
1: That's very hard to know and to decide, okay, we're done. I think at some point after you write, I felt like it was hard to choose the songs, you know. You write a lot of songs and then you're like, okay, I have to choose the songs that are going to be part of this thing.
0: True.
1: And I think I chose based on my instinct and my feelings, you know, the songs that I could feel the most. Those are the ones that are part of this, you know, album. And then at some point you just have to call it a day and be, okay, this is what I need. And some songs don't make it, even though I'm very attached to them, because I think I'm choosing what serves the message and the album and the music, not what I want.
0: Can you talk a little bit about your writing process? You know, you talked about how this is an album that came out of, I think, of pain and then of healing.
1: Yeah.
0: So was this a cathartic process, or, you know, how did you approach composing this album?
1: 100%. I feel like it was very cathartic, and some of the songs came to me in a very natural way, like Espejo, the song I wrote for my father. I didn't change any lyrics from the first day that I wrote it, you know, and I didn't think it too much. I think it's a very natural, I hate to use that word, but it's a very organic album, you know. I just wrote things down that I was feeling, and I didn't try to make it something else. There's also a song in Italian, for example, that was just an a cappella it was a poem that I wrote down 5 minutes before leaving the studio. I was in Mexico City. I was really missing home, and I wrote this poem, and then I just recorded it with no melody in my head. And then after then, I just put a piano under it. So it's a very, like, casual, not really casual because you put a lot of work in there, but, you know, it's a very flowy way. And usually I just write things on my notebook, and when I go to the studio, things come out.
0: You're talking about an Italian poem there. Yeah. You know, there are different cultural influences that come through in this album. You were, of course, born in the Dominican Republic, moved to Italy when you were four with your mom, who'd moved there a year earlier. How did you go about trying to preserve your connection to Dominican culture and your identity while growing up in Italy?
1: I think the reason why today I'm so attached to my roots, both Italian and Dominicans, is because I looked for it. I really researched where I was from. I keep in touch with my family. You know, I feel like they are my tree that I can go back to. And traveling, you know, sometimes when you're traveling a lot, especially for this job, sometimes you could get lost. And I feel like my family is really what keeps me grounded. Family, music, and food. It's very simple. I don't take those for granted, but those are my three, you know, references, I would say.
0: Those are good things to come back to.
1: Yes.
0: In this album, you also explore the tension of being an immigrant. You mm-hmm. talked about how feeling like you never quite belonged in either of your homes.
1: Yeah.
0: How do you explain that and explore that in Como Agua?
1: In Como Agua, so I touch things like homesick, you know, the feeling of feeling like homesick, the feeling of feeling lonely as well, you know. I feel like I'm not Italian, but I'm also not just Dominican, and I moved to US 3 years ago. And so there's a loneliness in there. I feel like part of my Italian family don't know my side in Dominican Republic, or they never heard me like speaking English because they can't understand English. And same with other parts of, you know, like Dominican family and my new friends in US. So I feel like there's like a little part of me, a little side of me that they don't know. And that's a very like lonely place that I think immigrants, you know, have to embrace at some point and accept. So I talk about that. I talk about in Bendición, I talk about the fact that I'm like water, that I adapt constantly, because it came from a survival mode. I had to when sure. I was four, but then it kind of became my way of living, you know, or going through life. And then I also talk about goodbyes, you know, Mala Mia as well. And the poem in Italian is like a sort of a goodbye letter to Italy, you know, the way you have to leave a place that gave you so much, but in that moment of your life you feel like there's nothing else for you to do there.
0: Well, let's hear another song. I think you're going to perform Mala Mia for us.
1: Yes,
0: that's great.

0: That was Yendri performing her song Mala Mia. She's here to perform live and preview her debut album, Como Agua, due out this fall. Yendri, this past Sunday was Father's Day in the Dominican Republic.
1: Yes.
0: And I saw on Instagram that you recently shared photos of you and your father together. What does it mean to have your father back in your life today?
1: It's a very, I don't know, it's an amazing feeling, because I think reconnecting with my father, for me, it was a choice of looking for myself as well. You know, you can learn a lot from others, especially your parents, and you slowly learn about yourself as well. And I think it really helped me to have him by my side growing up.
0: Mm.
1: And especially during, you know, the teenage years, where you're kind of lost and you don't know who you are, you know. So to me, I don't know, I'm very grateful for that.
0: New York City is home to many Dominicans like your dad.
1: Yes.
0: There are over 600,000 Dominican immigrants who live here. When you visit New York, what are some of your favorite ways to enjoy the city? You name check the restaurants. We know food is one of your touchstones.
1: I know. My father used to live in the Bronx. He now moved to New Jersey. But my first encounter with New York was the Bronx. And so I used to go get my hair done, my nails done, and eat there. I feel like any bodega, you know, in there, you just have amazing Dominican food. I think New York had like a big role for, you know, in my life. So I could reconnect with Dominican food, because in Italy, I just had my mom cooking Dominican mm-hmm. food for me. And here is where I can find like a good, like, pollo guisado. I like this restaurant called Puerto Viejo, where we went yesterday morning to eat like a mangú with contragolpes. And I like this other place called El Malecón as well.
0: Mm.
1: I feel like, I don't know, it's just amazing that you can go to a city and you see there's a big community. And I almost feel home, you know, in New York. That's incredible. I love this city.
0: Well, we are so glad to have you here. My guest is musician Yendri. She's here to perform live and preview her debut album, Como Agua, due out this fall. She's also performing in concert in conversation with comedian Sasha Mercy tonight at 7 p.m. at National Sawdust in Williamsburg. And I think we're going to go out on one more song. This song is Espejo, which translates to mirror.
1: Mm-hmm.
0: And it's about the relationship with your biological father. So let's go out on that. Yendri, thank you so much for joining us here on All of It.
1: Thank you for having me.

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2: Live from NPR News, I'm Lakshmi Singh. The U.S. is coming off a quarter of a slowdown in economic growth as consumer inflation remains high, according to new government data out today. More from NPR's Scott Horsley.
3: A new report from the Commerce Department shows the U.S. economy grew more slowly in April, May, and June than during the three previous months. Gross domestic product grew at an annual rate of 1.5% during the second quarter. Consumer spending remained strong, but investment grew more slowly. Consumer prices in June were up 3.7% from a year ago, according to the Commerce Department's inflation yardstick, which is closely watched by the Federal Reserve. Despite stubborn inflation, the central bank decided to leave its benchmark interest rate unchanged. There's mixed news from big tech companies. Microsoft reported better-than-expected profits, but Facebook's parent, Meta, fell short of forecast amid big spending on artificial intelligence. Scott Horsley, NPR News, Washington.
2: President Trump says he may temporarily withdraw Todd Blanche's nomination for U.S. Attorney General in the face of at least two Senate Republican holdouts. Senators John Cornyn and Tom Tillis, both of whom are leaving Congress after this year, are pressuring Blanche to promise in writing that President Trump won't receive broad tax immunity or secure a compensation fund widely viewed as a slush fund for allies in his lawsuit settlement with the IRS. The Senate committee was poised to decide today on whether to recommend the interim AG stay on permanently, but that vote's been delayed. Another Senate committee has advanced a different Trump nominee to lead the Centers for Disease Control and Prevention, who's NPR's Ping Wong.
4: It's been a long time, almost a year, since the CDC had a Senate-confirmed director, not a temporary or an acting one. Now it's on the cusp. The Senate Health Committee voted to advance the nomination of Dr. Erica Schwartz to a full Senate vote. Senator Bill Cassidy, a Republican from Louisiana, chairs the committee.
5: America is facing serious public health challenges. Children are dying and being hospitalized from diseases that could be prevented with a vaccine.
4: After a rocky appearance before the committee earlier this month, Schwartz ultimately got yes votes from all the Republicans on the committee and from one Democrat, Senator Tim Kaine from Virginia. Ping Huang, NPR News.
2: A new administration rule says asylum officers can send certain cases directly to immigration court, part of an effort to reduce a backlog of asylum applications. NPR's Jimena Bustillo took a closer look.
6: I analyzed immigration court data that shows asylum approvals are at their lowest rate in two decades. The White House has declined to respond to this, but in April, it promoted record low asylum approvals at immigration courts. In that statement, the White House said that they have replaced activist judges who, quote, slow-walked deportations and granted asylum at sky-high rates.
2: NPR's Jimena Bustillo reporting. 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
7: And it's on WNYC in New York. I'm Sean Carlson, 71 degrees right now at 104. Governor Hochul says she's concerned about new federal regulations that would let people buy guns online and have them shipped to their homes. The Federal Bureau of Alcohol, Tobacco, and Firearms is looking to change things that would let gun buyers bypass licensed dealers. People buying guns online currently need to undergo a background check and pick up their purchases from a dealer. The Democratic governor says that's important.
8: A background check is everything. It's so critical. Also, mental health screening. That's we need right. to know. Yeah, there's people who should not have a gun in their hands. Right. And the federal government doesn't give a damn.
7: The ATF's proposal says background checks can happen remotely and that the new rules would provide more flexibility for gun buyers. An upstate New York Bitcoin mining operation on the Finger Lakes is looking to reinvent itself as a data center. Greenwich Generation last week changed its name to Vulcan. The facility includes more than 20,000 computers that use enough power, energy, to power 75,000 homes. It's now seeking to provide power for the artificial intelligence boom. Lisa Perfetto is a senior attorney at Earth Justice and Environmental Law Group.
9: It's the same old company with a new name. They're now just attempting to rebrand as an AI data center, but that just has the same potential to cause harm, to further increase harmful emissions.
7: Governor Hochul this month signed a moratorium on new data centers in New York. A state spokesperson declined to say if the moratorium would apply to Vulcan's plan. Again, 71 degrees. It's cloudy out. We could see some more of this rain this evening. We're going to see temperatures tonight in the upper 60s, and then tomorrow, partly cloudy, which we'll see highs in the mid-80s. No rain in the forecast. It'll be partly cloudy tomorrow night. Humid, too, with lows around 70. It's WNYC, Thursday, 106.
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11: This is All of It on WNYC. I'm Allison Stewart. Welcome back. Later on, we'll hear about an exhibit at El Museo del Barrio that celebrates Puerto Rican photographer Sophie Rivera. It's the first ever retrospective of Rivera's work, spanning decades of experimentation with her camera. That's showing until August 2nd. Stick around to hear more about it. We'll also hear about the novel you have seen everywhere, Yesteryear, from author Carol Claire Burke. It's a be-careful-what-you-wish-for story about a conservative tradwife influencer who wakes up roughing it on a real-life farm in 1855, long before that lifestyle could be milked for social media validation. That's all coming up, but first, let's get things started with a little live music. Mexican pop star Umbe has released 3 albums in 3 years. His latest, Dueño de Cielo, is the latest in a trilogy which explores love, loss, and hope. A recent nominee for Best New Artist at the Latin Grammys, Umbe is best known for thoughtful songwriting and production that combines R&B with traditional Mexican instrumentation. His new album, Dueño de Cielo, is out now, and when he joined us in our studios to perform live and discuss his music, I started by asking him to tell us about the song Novatos from his 2024 album, Armageddon.
12: This is a song that I wrote about, I feel like, the purest form of love. A song I wrote about my the relationship I see in my brother and his future wife, I believe. I love this song, and it's about being new to love, basically.
11: Let's hear it.

0: That was singer-songwriter Umbe with a live performance of his song Novatas from his album Dueño de Cielo. It's out now. He's performing at Brooklyn Paramount tomorrow night and Friday night. You put out 3 albums in 3 years. Was it always meant to be that way?
1: No. No. Actually, no, it's just life, I feel like. I never put that much pressure in myself on releasing music. I just do it whenever it feels right, you know? So it's kind of a good coincidence it landed on 3 separate years, you know?
0: Did the final album, did it wind up being sort of a finishing point for the whole project?
1: I do feel like it, or I did feel like it at some point, but now I'm living more and I feel like there's not an end in this until I die, basically. So, I don't know.
0: That's so funny. So it could become a four albums, cuatro, cinco. Yeah, it could keep going.
1: No, volumes.
0: volumes. Yeah, yeah. I understand you went to Iceland to make this record.
1: I did.
0: First of all, why Iceland?
1: Well, we were looking for this Bon Iver aesthetic on the album.
0: Mm-hmm.
1: We didn't find it. We found something else, which is the most beautiful part of it, because we combined all of our colors into one to create this album. When I say we, I'm talking mm-hmm. about me, my brother, Navi, which is a producer, and my sister-in-law, Krista, which is also my photographer. And it was beautiful. It was honestly a beautiful experience, and it came out beautifully.
0: What do you think about being in Iceland? What did it offer you creatively?
1: Well, the site was beautiful every day.
0: It was beautiful?
1: It was beautiful, yeah. I mean, we went during summer, so there was there was no sundown, like there was no night, you know? It was pure daylight. Well, there were some like 2 or 3 hours that was like the blue hour, but it was the most dark it got. But besides that, it was magical, like experiencing even sunsets in there, like they lasted like for 3 or 4 hours, you know? It was weird.
0: Yeah.
1: But it's something the world does, I guess.
0: I went to Alaska in the middle of July, in the middle of summer, and it's weird to be out at 11:30 on a playground, on a swing. You should be in bed, but you aren't. You're outside playing.
1: There's
0: something
1: weird
0: in you sort of gets stirred up.
1: Yeah, yeah, and it also affects in the creative flow, I believe, because I am a night person. I work at night, so not having that, just having to like make myself work during the whole day made myself just like have pure continuous of creative hours of workflow.
0: Yeah.
1: You know? It was beautiful.
0: Well, maybe that's why your album is 22 songs long.
1: Yeah. Yeah. It's a long album. Yeah.
0: It could be one of the reasons.
1: It could be. I mean, I've always wanted to do a long album. I feel like before this new era of music, there used to be a lot of albums like being released, like mm-hmm. from huge artists that became like this huge body of work that I really represented that artist's era. So that's something I feel that I don't want that to be lost in my project, you know? So that's something I always aim for.
0: It's interesting. You're from the northwestern part of Mexico?
1: Yeah,
0: Monterrey. What aspects of growing up there can we hear in your music?
1: Well, one of my most successful songs, if not my most successful, is a mariachi song. It's a song that I never actually intended, like, for it to be as... Well, I mean, nobody ever intends for a song to be as big as it gets, but that song being that big made me realize how much mariachi I grew up listening to, you know? I actually really leaned into it since I was a kid, because my dad used to bring mariachi to my mom every single holiday, every single celebration, mm-hmm. you know? It's like part of us, part of our DNA.
0: We're going to hear that song later on, but you're going to perform Dieses Noches from your album Entropia. What's the song about?
1: Dieses Noches, it's a song that's about basically getting like stuck in someone, in like being stuck in someone. Yeah, you're very into someone and you met that person 10 days ago and you still can't stop thinking about that person.
0: This is Dieses Noches.

0: That was singer-songwriter Umbe with a live performance of his song Diez Noches. I want to be over there. Is that Daniel or is it Roberto?
1: Roberto.
0: Roberto, I want to be over with you. You got all the good toys.
1: He's got everything.
0: He's got all the good toys.
1: You have to see us during rehearsals. It's so funny.
0: This is all of it on WNYC. My guest is Umberto Umbe. Your brother, Emiliano, who is a producer on the album, what makes you two a pair of good collaborators?
1: I mean, we're siblings. It's beautiful. It's the fact of having blood into the songwriting era of everything and the production and everything. It feels like home. It feels beautiful. And I don't know, it's something I feel you can feel in the music, you know? Family.
0: Is it true that you record in your own home?
1: I do. Everything. I like to do it because, I mean, there's no way to sing like when you're on your own, first of all. And also, I mean, it's more comfortable in every way.
0: What can you tell us about going to an Umbe show? For someone who hasn't been, he's been hearing this on the radio and thinking like, gosh, I really want to go to Paramount and check him out. what do they experience? What's your vibe?
1: I mean, it's pretty fun. I feel like it's pure live music. I love bringing everything into the live session because every single song becomes real, becomes like in another way. It becomes so alive. So I love that part. I feel like everyone should be expecting just to sing their hearts out. If you know the songs, just sing it out and have a good time. Honestly, I feel like the whole scenario, the whole production things we've done into this tour, it's magical. It really goes hand by hand with the music.
0: When you're on stage, this is a hard question, but what are you trying to accomplish? Mm-hmm. Because it is your job in a way.
1: Yeah.
0: You are to be creative, but you do have a job to do. You're a performer, you're an entertainer. Mm. What are you trying to accomplish?
1: I mean, I could say like projecting and give it all, like, but that's, I think, into the standard of an artist. Like, you always want to give it all.
0: Yeah.
1: I really am always looking forward into perfecting every single part of my craft.
0: Oh, that's interesting.
1: You know, like, I feel like wherever I step, I know every show's different. I know every show is a different war, a different thing, different battle. But I do like to like try to memorize where I stand every single moment. You know, I like to, I don't know, the more you memorize things, the more you have it from A to C and not just let it into like, yeah, it's just a fun moment, a party. No, like if you have some things that are very standard and very like, that you're strict about them, people can really tell. Like, it feels very armed. It feels complete once you see it as an spectator.
0: My guest is Mexican singer-songwriter Umbe, who is performing live here at WNYC. His latest album, Dueño de Cielo, is out now. Okay, we're going to get to your big song. Your big song. That's exciting to say. Your big song. Fantasmas. Tell us what it's about.
1: It's a song that celebrates life, celebrates death, celebrates everything that goes by. It's a song that wasn't really meant when it was written, like for my grandfather, but it ended up reminding me, and I think about him every time I sing it. And it's a song that has done so much for me, for my family, for my people, because it's a song that literally made them make pieces with the fact, you know? Like, it's a song that actually just makes you cherish the good moments.
0: What was your grandfather's name?
1: Rafael.
0: Okay. Hello, Rafael, wherever you are. Yeah, for Fantasmas, a lot of people, especially on the Dia de los Muertos, they post videos online using this song.
1: Yeah.
0: What has that been like for you to see that?
1: It's beautiful. It's beautiful. It's kind of hard because most of the videos are kind of heartbreaking because it's, you know, but... But I feel like that's the purpose of music. I think that music should be an outlet for emotion, and that's exactly what people are doing with it. So as long as music does its job, I'm just happy to see whatever it does.
0: Even though it's heartbreaking, someone told me, and I didn't believe it when my parents died, but you know, you wake up and you feel very sad, then one day you wake up and you sort of have a warmth about your parents or about a person who has passed away. Mm-hmm. It sort of transforms
1: it
0: over.
1: That, yeah.
0: It develops into that.
1: Yeah, exactly. Okay.
0: Can we hear Fantasmas?
1: Yes.

0: That was my conversation with Mexican singer-songwriter Umbe, who performed live here at WNYC. His latest album, Dueño de Cielo, is out now. Coming up, an exhibit at El Museo de Barrio spotlights the work of photographer Sophie Rivera. It's called Sophie Rivera Double Exposures. That's next. This is All of It.
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3: 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The Joyce Theater presenting the Ballet Festival, curated by Misty Copeland. Two distinct programs will be performed over 2 weeks, August 4th through 16th. Tickets at joyce.org.
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0: This is All of It on WNYC. I'm Allison Stewart. Thank you for sharing part of your day with us. Sophie Rivera was a Puerto Rican photographer who started taking pictures in 1970s New York. She was known especially for her Latino portrait series, where she would ask people in her neighborhood, often of Puerto Rican descent, if she could take their picture. Rivera died in 2021 at the age of 82. And now El Museo de Barrio has organized the first ever retrospective of Rivera's work, encompassing decades of her experimentation with the camera. The exhibit is called Sophie Rivera Double Exposures. It's on view through August 2nd. El Museo de Barrio Interim Chief Curator Susanna Temkin joined us to talk about it. I started by asking her how Sophie Rivera first came to her attention.
1: She's a name that in the Latin American art world and the Latinx art world, a name you always hear, mm-hmm. but very rarely get to see images of. So when I joined El Museo 8 years ago, I was so excited to see that we had an image in our collection. So that began my first engagement with her practice. And the work we have is a quite surprising work. And so it led me down a lot of rabbit holes and starting to learn about her practice.
0: It was interesting in that New York Times critics pick, they called the show long overdue retrospective. Why do you think it took so long?
1: Well, I mean, Sophie in her later years was ill, so I think that played a part of it. But I also think, unfortunately, as we're all recognizing, women artists, especially women artists of color, often don't get their recognition until later in their life. So sadly, that's the case with Sophie Rivera. But, you know, one thing I wanted to do with both the exhibition and the accompanying monograph is to try and bring in her voice. So what's really incredible about her estate is that even though she's not with us, she left behind a lot of writing. So I hope that the audiences can come and not only hear from us at the museum, but to actually have that contact with her.
0: What did you get from reading her writing?
1: Many people talk about how she was a very private person. She kept to herself, very dedicated to her work, always going to the dark room. Reading her text, I think, opened up so much more about her practice, where we're really learning not only about the subject matter, like the Latino portraits, but how she was very much engaging with photographic history, photographic techniques, really thinking about psychology, identity formation. So I think it's really cracked up a lot about her practice that we didn't know before.
0: How did she get into photography?
1: She started studying at the New School. A little bit later in her life, she actually was a ballerina earlier in her years, which is very interesting. You don't really see that, I don't think, in her images. And she studied, at the New School with Lisette Model, a really important Viennese emigre and figure here in the New York art world. And she started off doing a lot of photojournalism, which I think is a really interesting entry point because in the show, we see a lot of images of protests, also feminist protests, protests surrounding daycare funding. So a lot of things that I think are very pertinent to us today, I mean, not only in New York, but globally.
0: It's sort of interesting because Model also taught Dion Arbus, yes?
1: Yes, yes.
0: Yeah, what impact do you think she had on Rivera's work?
1: Model? Well, I think Model and Arbus, who actually Sophie Rivera credits as also another influence. I think they both had an impact on how she approached her subjects. And also, you know, the people in the street. Model, we know, especially for her work in the Lower East Side, taking images of everyday New Yorkers. And I'll say that New York and New Yorkers were very much, you know, the constant muse of Rivera.
0: And she was born in New York, yeah?
1: She was born in New York. Very much, I call her like an uptown girl. She lived on Morningside Heights, right off the 125th Street subway station, which you'll see the subway was very much an influence for her, an inspiration for her throughout her life. And I mean, the proximity outside of her window, like you couldn't, she took images from inside her apartment of the subway. That's how close.
0: Yeah, what interested her about the subway?
1: You know, I use the expression, I think it was a vehicle for experimentation for her. I think its proximity was very interesting to her. And she used it both as a place where she encountered everyday subjects like commuters, There's a beautiful image of a mother with a young girl riding the train. Also, you know, those unexpected encounters we have on the subway as New Yorkers. You never know who you're going to run into. But then I think she also enjoyed the subway, the challenge of photographing on the subway and its movement. And again, looking out the window and seeing how the platforms would change in the snow. There's a whole series of really beautiful images that they're almost abstracted.
0: We're discussing an exhibit at El Museo de Barrio about photographer Sophie Rivera. It's called Sophie Rivera Double Exposures, on view now through August 2nd. My guest is Susanna Temkin, El Museo's interim chief curator. So she's known for these Latino portraits, right? Why are these the most well-known photos of her work?
1: Well, I mean, they circulated, and they also were in what I think became her most iconic presentation during her lifetime. So she originally made these photographs in the late 70s, but then in the late 1980s, she was invited by Public Art Fund and Enfoco to do an installation inside the subway itself. So she made these really monumental images that she installed in the subway passageway at the Bronx Yankee Stadium subway station. And she really talks about how important that was, because for her, you know, then the everyday people going about their daily lives would be confronted with these beautiful images of people who looked like themselves and who Rivera photographed in this almost reverential, spiritual, like exalted way. They almost have these halos that shine behind their heads.
0: Now, that was her work in the dark room.
1: That was her work in the dark
0: Explain room. Explain to people how she dodged and shadowed and all that kind of stuff.
1: Yes, yeah. So, I mean, this work has always been talked about in terms of the subject matter, but in this show, we really want to talk about her savvy as a photographer, her know-how in the dark room. So to make the Latino portraits and to create this kind of shine that I was talking about, she used a technique of dodging and burning, over and under exposing certain areas, so that these images, the backgrounds are extremely dark. They almost have like a chiaroscuro, like art historical effect. And then the sitters, they are so beautiful. Their skin shines. They have this flash bulb that's going off behind their heads, and they look so gorgeous. And they're just everyday people in their everyday outfits, and somehow

0: part of, and we learned that she was actually meeting people on the street and inviting them into a restaurant. So I think that's still, it's a similar gambit, but it's this twist. I still love that the restaurant, you know, is a site of community gathering. And we also know this from the contact sheets, which we all have access to now for the first time, and some of which are in the exhibition and some of which are published in the book.
1: A lot of the work is done in the 1970s, and that was a gritty time in New York City. Where do we see that in her work?
0: Yeah, well, like I said, she is an absolute New Yorker. We see it on the subway in all of the graffiti, which she loved graffiti art. She talked about graffiti writers almost like prophets for the future. But she also took these quite beautiful images of like the stains and the grime of the city. So she has one image that she calls Sidewalk Demon, a rare image that she titled herself. And it's like this puddle on the sidewalk. And now as I'm walking around New York, every time I see like something a little goopy, I always think of Sophie. She would have loved it.
2: What do you think Sophie Rivera understood about New York?
0: Oh, that's a great question. I mean, I think that she understood that the people of New York were its core, were its spirit. I think she really enjoyed meeting her subjects, and it's something that I think is really interesting as you look at the gaze that she's engaged in these portraits. You know, I think that she was charismatic. There was something about her that I think let people open themselves up to her, and that were what made these images so absolutely beautiful and captivating.
2: If someone goes and sees the show, where's a place that you'd like them to spend an extra few minutes in front of?
0: Okay. Well, I think the series that's called the 2-2 series are really beautiful, really fun images of children in New York City playgrounds. They're double exposures, so she's making two images within a single frame. And doing that, it's a very hard technique to do well. She does it beautifully, and it really invites close looking. You know, is this one child, two children together on the swings, on the playground sets? So I think those are really worth some extra attention.
1: That was my conversation with El Museo de Barrio's interim chief curator, Susanna Temkin. The exhibit, Sophie Rivera, Double Exposures, is on view through August 2nd. On the way, author Carol Claire Burke talks about Yesteryear, her novel about a trad wife influencer who wakes up one day in the 1850s. That's next. This is All of It.
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This is All of It on WNYC. I'm Allison Stewart. And to close out our show today, we're going to talk about a debut novel called Yesteryear by Carol Claire Burke. It is the book of the summer. The protagonist, Natalie Heller Mills, is a trad wife, or traditional wife. She dropped out of Harvard to marry the son of a political dynasty. They move to Idaho, start their own ranch, and have six kids. They raise chickens, bake bread, and yes, it will be posted on the internet. Her farm, Yesteryear, has brought her fame and

0: a series of problems, too. The biggest problem comes when one day she wakes up in the year 1855 and realizes there is no more social media. The world is not watching. But she has become the all-too-real version of the traditional wife she puts on a pedestal for all of her followers, cleaning, cooking, and surviving without the cosplay. How will Natalie get out of the situation, and what got her there in the first place? The novel Yesteryear is a be-careful-what-you-wish-for novel that takes a sharp, biting, and funny look at feminism, hypocrisy, and performative behavior. I started by asking Carol Claire Burke how she became interested in exploring trad-wifeness.
1: In the winter of 2024, I downloaded TikTok on a whim, and I very quickly was sucked into that world, and I found myself questioning why I was so interested in these visuals.
0: What's the difference between a trad wife and a trad wife influencer?
1: So a trad wife is someone who just kind of adheres to these, you know, traditional norms of what it means to take care of your children and maybe be subservient to your husband. A trad wife influencer is someone who performs that online, often for monetization. And so the irony is that very often they're making a lot of money. These women are the breadwinners, but they are performing an idea of subservience.
0: Was there a certain post that just clicked off in your brain, like, I need to write about this?
1: No, I think it was the volume of how many there were and how many people were talking about it and how many contradictions were rife in the topic.
0: Why did you sit down and decide to write about it?
1: Well, I've always been a fiction writer. That's how I kind of make sense of the world around me. And I think that the tradwife discourse sits at the intersection of every single conversation about womanhood that I've always been interested in. And so I think that it seemed like such an incredible opportunity for me to explore it in my, you know, in my natural artistic mode, which is fiction.
0: How long did it take you to write your first draft?
1: My first draft was about 9 weeks.
0: 9 weeks.
1: Yeah, it was. It'll never happen again like that.
0: All these writers
1: went, very strange.
0: What?
1: I promise, it's never happened like that before, and it will surely never happen like that again.
0: Did your main character come to you, just like, you know, some writers say, they comes to me from the heavens, and I write down what she says?
1: Or? She did. Yeah. Natalie has a very specific voice, and as soon as I found her, I really felt like I understood what the book was going to be.
0: Well, I'm going to ask you to read the first couple of pages, and then we can talk about the story a little bit more. This is the first page, page and a half of Yesteryear.
1: This is the last day of the life I imagined for myself. I woke up 2 minutes before my alarm went off, like usual. 5:58 and bing, eyes wide open, ready to greet the day. I've never had a hard time waking up in the morning. Never used the snooze button either, not once in my life. Sobriety helps. I don't drink. Discipline helps, too. I was born with spades of discipline. I'm practically overflowing with it. Which is why, I think, I've never had that much trouble with anything in my life. Not motherhood, nor marriage, nor building a business, nor serving him. All of it appeared to me as a series of tasks to be accomplished each day, at the right time, in the correct chronological order. I know it's not that easy for other people, but it really is for me. That's why all those strangers liked me so much. That and the money. The money definitely helped, too. It was winter time, January. A cold front had just blown through the pass. By my bedroom window, the radiator was puffing hot air. The sky outside was deep as death black and would be for another few hours. Our farm was nestled in the rolling divots between two mountain ranges in Idaho, which meant we didn't see the sun until 9 or so in the winter months. We were located 5 miles down a long, winding gravel country road. Not even airplanes flew overhead. In the darkness, I listened to the distant mooing of Sassafras, our beloved dairy cow. I could tell by the pitch and register of her moans that my husband, Caleb, was milking her. Right on time, the man was good. My husband was not disciplined before he met me. He was the youngest of 5 boys, the runt of the litter in an American dynasty. His father was the latest senator in a long line of U.S. senators, currently barreling through a presidential bid. Third time's the charm. His mother was a homemaker who had spent most of her life drowning in Chardonnay. Together, through a near-fatal combination of paternal neglect and maternal sympathy, they had raised Caleb to be soft and spoiled and sweet. But the only thing more valuable than a person with God-given traits is a person who's willing to learn, and my husband, that man, had been willing to learn. And who was I? A flawless Christian woman. The manic pixie American dream girl of this nation's deepest, darkest fantasies. The mother every woman wanted to be and the wife every man wanted to come home to. Like a nun in a porno, it didn't make sense, but also, by God, it worked. My name is Natalie Heller Mills, and I was perfect at being alive.
0: That was Carol Claire Burke. She's reading from her book, Yesteryear. So we meet several different versions of Natalie. First of all, the Natalie we first meet, we heard a little bit about her life. What did you want us to take away from her when we first meet her?
1: Natalie is a woman who doesn't allow any vulnerability to come through. And she has worked very hard for a very long time, by the time we reach the beginning of the novel, to have a perfect performance of a woman as her presentation to the world. And it's very important to her that you see that.
0: The next Natalie we meet is her interior self.
1: Yes.
0: How would you describe her interior self?
1: Natalie's interior self is acidic and ambitious and cold and very funny.
0: Why was it important for her to be so funny?
1: That was just kind of how she was when I found her. I think her humor was actually very essential to figuring out the rest of her personality. She sees the world with a lot of irony and derision and also clear-headedness.
0: And then over time, well, you know, it's interesting because her internal monologue, she's kind of a real witch, maybe with the B instead of the W. What do you need to keep in mind when you're writing a true B word?
1: That was something that I think I didn't think about in the first draft. I just tried to have her be who she was. And then in the editing process, you have to make sure that some of her humanity does come through and that you see that she's still struggling and that she has challenges just like the rest of us.
0: And then the third Natalie we meet is when she wakes up and she realizes she's in an alternative place. Her life in the 1850s with laundry that needs to be done. There are traps outside of the house or a trapper outside of the house. Animals that need to be fed or they die. Why did you want to make life so difficult for her?
1: Well, I think it wasn't that I wanted to make life difficult for her. It was that I wanted to put her in the time period that she seemed to think was so much easier than the one that we're living in. And so that time period was quite hard for people to live in. There were none of the modern amenities that we are so familiar with now. And so I think it was more of a wanting to push her theories to their final conclusion.
0: We're talking out the book Yesteryear. My guest is Carol Claire Burke. It's her debut novel. We talk about Natalie in that intro you read. She's a Christian. She's headed to Harvard. This is before the whole trad wife starts. What is it about seeking education that makes her think this might be her ticket out?
1: I think that she's someone who, at an early age, really does have a lot of ambition and wants to harness that ambition in all of the ways that she thinks are socially acceptable. And so she, you know, is raised as a Christian fundamentalist and thinks that it's acceptable to get a college degree. And so if she's going to get one, she's going to get the best one. And I think she kind of saw herself as a bit of a prophet until her experience at college kind of told her otherwise.
0: Yeah. What does she expect to find when she goes to Harvard?
1: She envisions Harvard as, you know, a debating ground of the likes of Socrates and Aristotle, and she thinks she'll be having these grand conversations about religion and spirituality and, you know, the divine will of man, and what she finds is much more, I guess you would say, human than that.
0: Her roommate. The little problem with her roommate.
1: Yes.
0: Could you describe her roommate for us?
1: Her roommate, Rena, is in all the ways that Natalie is a stereotypical kind of cold-headed woman. Her roommate is a little bit bullheaded in her own right, but is more of a stereotype of a very liberal woman. And so they don't really see eye to eye on anything.
0: And that's where she meets her husband, Caleb. He's part of this political dynasty. I'm trying to find this part that I wrote, where you wrote about him. Oh, I can't find it right now. What does she hope? What does Natalie see in him? Because you described him as the runt of a political family.
1: I think she sees her own future kind of laid out in front of her. He's a very nice man, and he's interested in her, and that has never happened to her. And he's wealthy, and he has stability. And she thinks, well, I've been told my whole life my job is to get married and have children. And so she sees her future rolled out in front of her.
0: It's kind of interesting. She likens him not having... him having money to not really having a purpose in his life.
1: It is funny. He starts out the novel as actually being quite kind and very sweet, and he just isn't ambitious. He doesn't worry about life because he doesn't have to. He has quite a bit of money. But for Natalie, this is an unacceptable outcome to have a man who doesn't have a job.
0: And how does that affect her?
1: Well, she becomes very much a dog with a bone. It's her job to get Caleb a job and to make sure that he is respectable so that in turn she can be respectable.
0: Yeah, the book notes that she agrees to be his wife, and she's got to figure out a way to make this marriage work.
1: Right.
0: How to make it work for her, how to make it work for them. She makes a lot of compromises along the way. And the book mentions that perhaps she should have been a man, had what's available to men. What would have been available to her if she had been a man? What does she think would be available to her?
1: I think Natalie thinks that if she was born a man, she could have ruled the world. I think she has a very traditional understanding of gender. And so her ambition, her desire to remake the world in her image, she sees those as masculine traits and therefore as failings in herself. And also she sees her husband's inability to harness those traits as failings within him.
0: The book also brings in class as well. She's a daughter of a single mom, and her sister is struggling. Her family's from a working class background, and she sort of turns her back on that part of her life. Why does she seem to be at odds with that her past, and want to sort of launch into a new life?
1: I think that any level of instability is something that she is just not fundamentally comfortable with. And yeah, you mentioned she has a sister who goes through similar marital struggles and ends up leaving her husband and being quite financially unstable. And I think Natalie views this as quite threatening. The idea that a woman could choose, you know, less money and less stability, but independence is something that is counter to every decision she has made within her own life. And so it's an option that she can't consider.
0: In the book, she talks about angry women who are out there, who have a lot to say about her life and a lot to say online. Who are these angry women in her mind?
1: Yes, the angry women are the people who comment on her posts. They're the ones who ironically give her the most engagement and probably help her monetize her account the most. But they are women that she perceives as liberal and often living in cities and commenting things like, none of this is real life. This woman is faking everything. And Natalie sees herself as having a very symbiotic relationship with these women.
0: It's hard not to read this book and to think about politics. How are you thinking about politics?
1: Well, I think that the plight of womanhood right now is one where I think a lot of women feel like there is no correct answer. There's no correct way to, quote, have it all, to have children, to have a job. And I think, you know, in the last few years, we've seen that come to a head. And a lot of women are hoping for solutions and not really finding any. And so I think we see both political parties offering different or maybe no answers at all.
0: We're talking about the novel Yesteryear. My guest is Carol Claire Burke. All right, Natalie, she wakes up. She's in this house. It's the 1850s in her mind. She's a guy who looks kind of like her husband, but kids who could be her kids. They say her kids. What does she think's going on? Is it a bad dream? What's happening to her?
1: This is, I think, the central question that she's trying to figure out. I think at first it just feels like a nightmare, like a full body terror. And as time goes on and she still doesn't wake up, she starts to wonder, you know, is this a reality television show hoax? Mm-hmm. Is this a test from God? She's very devout. Is this a punishment from the devil? Is this purgatory? She doesn't know, and the reader doesn't know. And so you're moving through all of these theories as you try to find out what's taking place here.
0: I don't want to give away too much. I'm not going to give away anything, but she kind of has to stay put for a little while and figure out what's going on.
1: Yes.
0: And then she ultimately has to make the choice about whether she's going to stay or she's going to go. She's going to venture off of the property. Do you think she's a brave person?
1: That's a great question. I think Natalie is brave, yes.
0: What makes you say that?
1: Well, I think that even though she makes every single decision that is counter to one that I would make in my own life, I do think that she often is afraid and she often makes decisions in spite of her own fear. And I think that that's probably the definition of bravery. She finds something within herself to move forward even when she feels almost paralyzed by fear.
0: All right. You make the reader wait a long time to find what's happened in the book. Why did you wait so long?
1: That's a good question. You know, I don't think it occurred to me that I could do it earlier. Maybe it would have been easier for me if I had. Yeah, I knew that I was working towards an ending, and I knew how I wanted the ending to feel. And most of the book was actually constructed with me just stumbling my way through in the dark to get to that ending. So I think that if I had found another way to get there faster, I probably would have.
0: What did you learn about pacing in terms of the book?
1: Oh, everything. This was a masterclass just in my own experience of creative work. I think, you know, writing a really pace-forward book, it's very much about emotion mm-hmm. and very much about releasing information at the right time. And all of that was trial by error. I had never written a thriller before. And so it really was every day I felt like I was just trying to take five steps forward in the pitch black.
0: What have you learned about being an author that you didn't know before?
1: I will probably be able to answer that question in 10 years.
0: I mentioned at the beginning of this segment that it's already in adaptation to be
1: yes.
0: a film or a TV show. Can you tell us a little bit more?
1: Yes, absolutely. It has been optioned to become a film in partnership with Amazon and Anna Hathaway's production team. So she will be starring as Natalie, and I think that she will do a stellar job.
0: That was my conversation with Carol Claire Burke. Her novel is called Yesteryear. And that is all of it for today. All of It is produced by Kate Hines, Jordan Loft, Simon Close, Zach Goddard-Cohen, El Malik Anderson, Luke Green, and Sasha Linden Cohen. Our interns are Emma Lee and Joey Jerva. Megan Ryan is the head of live radio. Our engineers are Juliana Fonda, Jason Isaac, and Amber Bruce. Luscious Jackson does our music. 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It helps people find the show. I'm Allison Stewart. I appreciate you listening, and I appreciate you. I'll meet you back here next time.
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5: From WHYY in Philadelphia, this is Fresh Air. I'm Tanya Mosley in Los Angeles. Today, John Bernthal. He's back on the big screen as the Punisher in the new Spider-Man film. And he's a Spartan King in Christopher Nolan's The Odyssey. It's the latest chapter in a career built on playing men on the edge, a career that almost didn't happen. In his 20s, while studying at one of Russia's most esteemed acting academies, his teachers looked at him and made an assessment he still remembers word for word.
6: Your talent's like a gem. It's like a wild gem. But they said it's completely unformed. You have no elegance. They said, we bet you don't read. And I'm like, never read a book in my life.
5: Bernthal talks about that note that changed him and the harder turns that have shaped his life and the characters he plays. First News.
7: Live from NPR News, I'm Lakshmi Singh. A Georgia court is sentencing the father of a high school shooter to 15 years behind bars. Earlier this year, a jury convicted Colin Gray of second-degree murder for supplying his son with an AR-15-style rifle that was used in the 2024 shooting at Appalachie High School. Four people were killed, nine were injured. The shooter, Colt Gray, pleaded guilty and will serve life in prison without parole. Colin Gray's is a rare case of a parent being held responsible for their child's crimes in a school shooting. Tomorrow is the first day of school for Appalachie High. President Trump says he could withdraw Todd Blanche's nomination for attorney general after two outgoing Republican senators, Texas John Cornyn and North Carolina's Tom Tillis, withheld their support for Blanche, currently the acting AG. Their opposition stems from the settlement of Trump's lawsuit against the IRS. Here's NPR's Daniel Kurtzleben.
8: Both senators wanted written guarantees regarding that settlement, which included a shield for Trump against tax audits, as well as nearly $1.8 billion for people claiming to have been targeted by the justice system. They said the DOJ wouldn't provide it. Trump posted on social media that he's prepared to pull Blanche's nomination until after Cornyn and Tillis leave office at the start of next year. He also boasted that he'd ended their careers. In response, Cornyn posted, quote, POTUS is mistaken if he believes concerns about the provisions in his tax lawsuit settlement are limited to me and Senator Tillis. Danielle Kurtzleben, NPR News, The White House.
7: More Middle Eastern countries are at risk of being drawn into the U.S.-Iran war. Kuwait and Jordan are reporting more Iranian missile attacks on their soil. Same may now be true for Egypt. Saudi Arabia has also entered the fight. Former U.S. Ambassador Michael Ratney speaks to risks facing the Arab Kingdom.
9: At this point, the Saudis don't want their energy infrastructure targeted. There could be damage to water desalination facilities.
7: The Federal Trade Commission is suing the popular telehealth company Hims and Hers, alleging mishandling of customers' health data. More on this from NPR's Sydney Lepkin.
10: The FTC, along with two states, California and Utah, are suing Hims and Hers. They allege that Hims and Hers misled customers by locking them into prescription plans as soon as they submitted medical intake forms before they could consult with a medical provider. And the FTC alleges Hims and Hers made it difficult to cancel the plans. It also alleges the company shared customers' sensitive health data despite advertising privacy to consumers. In response, Hims and Hers says the FTC ignored evidence it provided during the FTC's three-year investigation and, quote, contorts the law to try to manufacture claims. The company also reiterated its commitment to privacy in a statement on its website. Sydney Lupkin, NPR News.
7: U.S. stocks trading sharply higher this hour with the NASDAQ up 2.5%. This is NPR News.
11: And it's on WNYC in New York. I'm Sean Carlson. Right now, it's currently 72 degrees. It is 2:04. The body of a 10-year-old boy has been recovered, and the search for a second child continues after a group of kids went missing in the Passaic River in New Jersey. Passaic Mayor Hector Lora says one boy and two girls entered the river last night. Only one of the girls escaped from the water. The mayor says first responders are searching near riverbanks and bridges for the remaining girl.
12: I ask that you continue to pray for the families and to hold them up in your thoughts because they are in need of your support.
11: Video footage posted by local police departments on social media yesterday show high river levels and flooding in parts of the region following heavy rainfall earlier this week. Officials say the fast-moving water remains dangerous. Property tax attorneys say the city's rollout of a new tax on second homes in New York City has them scrambling. City officials sent out about 17,000 letters to homeowners last week, warning them their residents could be subject to the pied-à-terre tax. But some residents say they've been threatened with huge tax bills at their primary residence. Adrian Diaz is an attorney with the law firm Hogan Lovells Cadwalader. He says he thinks the city is asking taxpayers to do some of the work for them.
13: They're sending it out to everyone who is above the threshold and then saying, hey, is this your primary residence or not?
11: Mayor Mamdani says the city is following state law and is working to ensure only second homes are taxed. Right now, it's 72 degrees here in Lower Manhattan. We could see some rain throughout the day into the evening. Otherwise, we're going to see temperatures in the upper 60s tonight. Tomorrow, beautiful day. Should be mostly sunny. Highs reaching the mid-80s. Should be partly cloudy for tomorrow night. Humid, low of about 70 degrees tomorrow night. Or rather, Saturday, partly sunny with highs in the mid-80s. It's WNYC. It's Thursday at 2:06.
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5: This is Fresh Air. I'm Tanya Mosley. My guest today, John Bernthal, has spent two decades playing the kind of men you'd want to avoid. And somehow he makes you root for them anyway. This summer, he's in two major films, reprising his role as the Punisher in the upcoming Spider-Man movie and starring in Christopher Nolan's The Odyssey. His breakout role in 2010 was as Shane on The Walking Dead, a sheriff's deputy protecting a band of survivors from zombies until he becomes the greater threat. He won an Emmy as Mikey, the brother whose ghost haunts every episode of The Bear, And this year, he starred in the Netflix hit series His and Hers and appeared on Broadway in Dog Day Afternoon. Bernthal says he couldn't have predicted any of this. He grew up in Washington, D.C., a baseball player better known for fighting than acting. And by his own telling, he was a kid headed in the wrong direction. An acting teacher saw something in him and sent him, of all places, to one of the world's toughest classical theater conservatories in Russia. He returned transformed, co-founded a theater company, performed in dozens of stage productions, and spent years grinding through sitcom guest spots and small film roles before his break finally came. In The Odyssey, Bernthal makes his Christopher Nolan film debut, playing Menelaus, King of Sparta. A few weeks into production, in the Moroccan desert, the cast shot the Trojan horse sequence, one of the film's most iconic scenes. Matt Damon's character and more than a dozen warriors cram inside the belly of the horse, waiting to invade Troy. The horse sits partially submerged, and Bernthal draws the short straw, neck deep, treading in freezing water that was supposed to be heated. And word has it, as Bernthal stood there shivering, Nolan offered to pull him out, but he refused. John Bernthal, welcome to Fresh Air.
16: Thank you so much for having me. It's a real honor.
5: Why did you refuse to get out of that cold, freezing water?
16: Oh, boy. I don't feel like I drew the short straw at all. I think any time, you know, that you really care about something or you believe in something, if you have the opportunity to sort of be the one to say, send me first, let me show you what I can do. I feel like our grit and our dedication is the one thing that we have control of in this world. And I love doing this. I love that I got to work for Chris and with Chris. And if he wanted to send somebody, I wanted to be that first one for sure. I think that's, I would jump at that again.
5: It's interesting, Matt Damon said you pushing through that uncomfortable moment. I mean, like, really, because it was the hardest role he said he's ever played, mm-hmm. just physically. And so to see you sit in that uncomfortable situation actually pushed him to push through his discomfort. Tell us a little bit about that character and the significance of you being submerged in that water for all of that time.
16: Look, I was so kind of Matt to say that. But like I said, I really wouldn't have had it any other way. When you look at that film and the experience for the folks that made it, I remember my first day arriving there, just seeing the look in his eyes. He's a guy I know. He's a guy that I respect deeply. Yeah, for sure. And just, you know, the first words he said to me when I saw him on this beach with thousands of extras in Morocco, right after traveling across the world, he just said, John, I've never seen anything like this before. And I said, me too, man. But if you haven't seen it, well, no one has. And I thought that on this film specifically, you know, there was a group of men that were Odysseus's men that were in this journey throughout the whole piece. And a lot of them, were in the background. A lot of them didn't take their helmets off for the majority of the picture. But I feel that that group of people really was the backbone of the film performance-wise. They add so much. They bring so much. And every day they are grinding and grinding and grinding. And what I was so grateful for is that I really got to be a part of that group for the first month and a half. And I've been in that group in a few other films, and I know what that's like. And a lot of times you're sort of in that group or you're not in that group. And if you come in sort of like I did, where you have a few scenes, you're usually not a part of that group. But I was so inspired by them, and to be sort of a soldier of the story and to be a grunt of the story is such an honor.
5: Well, you have had quite a busy few years, and the other film that's coming out this summer is Spider-Man. I have yet to see it. I'm going to see it tonight.
16: Me
5: so
16: too.
5: It's crazy.
16: Okay, cool.
5: That I have... Wait, you said you too.
16: Yeah, I'm seeing it tonight too. Yeah.
5: So you haven't seen it
16: fully
5: yet?
16: No.
5: Okay, so you've played Frank Castle for 10 years, mm-hmm. and you've been pretty protective of this particular role. Mm-hmm. Like, you take up for him and all of his shortcomings mm-hmm. as well. And you're bringing him to this Spider-Man movie, rated for kids. Mm-hmm. What did you, or did you, negotiate or refuse to let them soften when mm-hmm. it comes to the Punisher, mm-hmm. in particular for this movie?
16: Yeah, look, I think historically this is a character, you know, for the folks that don't know, you know, it's a character whose family was killed in sort of a shootout between a bunch of different criminal figures from the underworld that and his family and children were taken from him right when he got back from fighting overseas. He's a Force Recon Marine and in our version a Marine Raider. And it brings up so many issues, but I think beyond just sort of the spiraling, reeling loss of his family and how he's reacting to that, we've really sort of delved into issues of PTSD and traumatic brain injury and the feeling with so many vets who come home, guys who are tip of the spear vets who really feel lost and wayward and don't know what to do next. And, you know, look, I think I've said before, I was quite trepidatious and hesitant about sort of getting into the superhero world. It wasn't something that I was looking to do. It wasn't something that I sought out.
17: Okay.
16: You know, I, for a few reasons, I think, you know, the guys, the folks that I've respected the most in acting, some of my heroes, not that I respect the most, but a lot of my heroes sort of never went that way.
17: Mm-hmm.
16: And I think times have definitely changed, but, you know, to have superpowers or to fly through the air, I think the characters that I'm really interested in are enormously grounded, I try to make them and I try to find things about them that I can deeply relate to, or they take me down a path that scares me intensely. Mm. And so I have to go sort of explore that path.
17: And with the Punisher in particular.
16: Yeah, look, I've said before, there's no way that I could begin to take on that character if I wasn't a husband and a father first. Mm. First and foremost, and to fully and palpably understand, you know, what the feeling of loving people on this earth and happily give my life for these people on my earth, how would it feel if these people were taken from me? And so I always want Frank to live there, and he's not a character looking for the light. He's not a character looking for things to get easier or for things to get better. Yet he's a human being, and I think all the time with my you know the roles that I play, I love opportunities to turn my back on the audience, and I love to sort of take it too far to try to push myself to a place or push the audience to a place where they can no longer be with this character, but then try to win them back through showing the fragility of their heart, showing how brokenhearted they are, showing how much pain they have, because I do think pain is a real adhesive, and I think it's the thing that really connects all of us. And
17: so fascinating, John, because it's true that pain is the thing, but most human beings don't want to face that. We kind of live our lives avoiding it and then dealing with it when we have to. But you, in particular, seem to run towards it in every way, both physically and mentally. And your toughness has a history. You grew up in Washington, D.C., one of three brothers. You went to Sidwell Friends, the Quaker school, where presidents have sent their children. It's kind of a place known for nonviolence and peace,
16: absolutely,
17: right?
16: Absolutely.
17: Yeah. And by your own telling, here you were in this school in fights and always chasing the most dangerous thing in the room, it seems. What did that look like?
16: Yeah, I think never fighting in school ever, you know, and I really think that sort of the values of that school, you know, were really ingrained in me, even if it took me years and years for them to sort of come out and really come to fruition and to really understand and believe in them. But there's no question that, you know, when I was a young, scared, confused man, that I did. I would run towards the most wild, the most dangerous,
17: the
16: craziest
17: situations. What do you think it was that you were attracted to about it?
16: I think for so many young men, it's about fear. It's about fear and it's about shame. There's a wonderful book that has meant so much to me, and I really suggest everybody read it, but especially, I think, young men. There's a book named Townie by Andre Dubu III. It's an incredible memoir, but it really sort of tells the story about how fear and shame, you know, can kind of lead to violence and how we sometimes become the very thing that we're scared of. Mm-hmm. And I do have a real relationship, I think, with danger, that I have been in some situations that, you know, could have gone many ways. And I think to a certain point, I think that that's really important. I also am so grateful that I'm so far past that now and so far beyond that now, and that mostly that I found this work, that all of the reckless abandon and sort of wild things that I got into as a young man, I can bring that same energy into my work. And hopefully I can bring these kinds of folks, I can bring a real humanity to these kinds of folks, and through that same sort of reckless abandonment and wildness. And I think that that is, that's my favorite way of working.
17: So you're a young man, mm-hmm. and you are in this school where you're mm-hmm. learning all these wonderful things about mm-hmm. conflict resolution. Mm-hmm. I heard you talk about there's this Quaker ritual where you all would sit in silence. Mm-hmm. And then when you had something that you needed to say, mm-hmm. you could say it. Can you describe that?
16: Sure. I mean, it's you know, the way that Quakers worship is so beautiful. And, mm-hmm. you know, there's no hierarchy in that religion. There's no priests. There's no rabbis. There's no ministers. There's just this fundamental belief that there's that a God in everyone. And that's something, again, that at the time, you know, I looked at those meeting for worships as just a time to either sleep or look at girls or, you know,
17: because you all sit in a room and it just be quiet.
16: Everybody is silence. You know, every coach, every security guard, everybody from buildings and grounds, every teacher, every administrator, every student, you would just sit in silence together. And the idea is, if that of God moves you, you get up and you address the congregation, whatever comes from your heart. And I fundamentally believe in that.
17: Did you ever do that?
16: I did. I did. I only did it once. I only did it once. And it was actually strangely after I had gotten into an altercation outside of school. And I talked about, I've never spoke about this before, but there was a man who came after my little brother on a basketball court in D.C. And I ended up getting into an altercation with this man, and I spoke about it because I was so scared, but I ended up having this just unbelievably profound sense of sorrow for this man, and I really empathized with this man, and I really saw a lot of myself in this man at that time. That was the only time I spoke, and it was a profound experience because I didn't plan to speak. I didn't go in saying today is my day to speak in meeting for worship. It really did just hit me in the moment, which was strange for that point in my life.
17: If you're just joining us, my guest today is actor John Bernthal. He stars in the new Christopher Nolan epic, The Odyssey, in theaters now. And he reprises the role as Frank Castle, the Punisher, in the new Spider-Man film in theaters this week. We'll continue our conversation after a short break. This is Fresh Air.
18: When it comes to regulating AI, there's not much guidance from the federal government, but a group of teens is ready to take on the challenge of coming up with policy around AI in academics.
19: 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Let them lead the way.
18: I'm Sasha Pfeiffer. We take you to Boston, where students have come together to agree on one unified national policy to navigate AI in schools. 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
17: This is Fresh Air, and today I am talking with actor John Bernthal. He returns as the Punisher in the new Spider-Man film and stars in Christopher Nolan's epic The Odyssey. His breakout role was as Shane in The Walking Dead, and he won an Emmy for his role as Mikey in The Bear. Your father was a corporate lawyer, and is that right?
16: He became that, yeah. At first, yeah.
17: Your grandfather, a musician and a producer, and your mom and brothers are also powerhouses. I mean, you come from a really impressive family. It sounds like discipline and accomplishment were a big part of the foundation of you guys. And how would they describe your place in the family?
16: Oh, boy. I was definitely the black sheep. You know, I was definitely the one who got in trouble. I was definitely the one who
17: You're the middle boy?
16: I was the middle boy. You know, both of my brothers are enormously sort of quote-unquote successful. So my eldest brother, you know, right out of college, got into the news. He was a producer. I think he won 4 Emmys by the time he was 22. He was the youngest producer on TV. And then he started this small firm, which it was enormously successful. And then my little brother, who just kind of was always that way. He was an All-American football player and played basketball at Princeton and, went to medical school. My wife is a ICU trauma nurse. I was living with my wife and my little brother when he was in medical school, and I was a starting struggling actor, just taking odd jobs to get by. But, my brother now is, he's the head of oncology and orthopedics here at UCLA.
17: How proud your parents must be of you guys.
16: Yeah, but again, I got to tell you, my dad grew up in a, split family home. My parents didn't come from much. There was never a huge onus in my house for achievement, or they weren't, pushing us. We lived in D.C. We had an open door policy. My house was the house that, if you were in trouble, you came to talk to my dad. If you needed a bed, you came to my mom. They were foster parents. They took in foster kids. The alchemy of how they did it was so extraordinary. And I have to tell you, without a doubt, I am the failure of the family. I've done the least by far. And what they are most proud of is how close we are. And, my parents really put up with a lot with me. They really did.
17: What do you think it was that had you driving towards that danger for you as a young person? Because I do think it plays into the way you're able to give such a real performance of these conflicted and violent people that you often portray.
16: I don't know. I mean, honestly, it's a good question. As a young man, I know I saw my older brother get picked on a good bit, and I know that I sort of made a choice that was never going to happen to me. And I know that I was really sort of fell into sort of a natural protector role for my little brother. And then I think it just kind of got carried away. And I think that, again, I think never underestimate the power of fear and shame, and I think you can go from somebody who's very scared into somebody who is very scary. Hmm. And I think that is just the sort of the natural progression of things, unfortunately, so much of the time. And then I think it's, you also then have a potential to go to the next place, which is, you can start using that. You can come to a place where you're comfortable and you're confident and you're open to all kinds of thoughts. And there's you're not led by fear. You're not led by shame. You're really, you become curious. And I do genuinely believe that's where I am now. I'm really hungry and open and curious. I really try not to judge folks, and I really do see that, I've found wisdom and grace and beauty in folks that a lot of people would label as some of the scariest people out there.
17: Acting finds you, though, in a very interesting way, almost by accident. Mm-hmm. So you're this hellion in Washington, D.C., as you put it. You go to Skidmore College to play baseball. Mm-hmm. You walk into an intro acting class as a freshman thinking that you can kind of sleep through it. Mm-hmm. And the first assignment is for you to bring something you care about and talk about it in this acting class. Mm-hmm. And you forgot, so you grab your catcher's glove and you spin this story that your mother had given it to you on her deathbed, but she's alive and well. Mm-hmm. And do you remember how you felt after you gave this monologue and you looked around the room and you saw the responses of everybody?
16: I was blown away. It was an out-of-body experience. I had told this story, and I knew that it took that leap to sort of jump into something. It never dawned on me that it even mattered whether it was true or not. In that room, I knew my back was against the wall. I know I hadn't brought anything. I knew it was an enormously emotive room and a level of sort of openness with these young artists, these serious young theater artists that I was completely unfamiliar with. And I knew that I had to jump. And it was no different, honestly, than jumping into a street fight or jumping into a football game or jumping into a situation that, okay, there's only one thing to do here. If you're sparring and boxing, okay, let's go. You just take that step and you go. And I have from a young age been quite addicted to that step. And I knew that step was necessary there, even though I had no idea what I was doing. And I always come back to this word, reckless abandonment. You stop thinking, you get out of your own head and you just go forward and you try to connect with something bigger. And, I do remember kind of coming back to myself with tears down my eyes, you know, with the story that I had completely made up. But then also, you know, noticing while I was telling the story, the sort of grip, the real palpable grip that I had over the other folks in the room. And I saw the emotion from them. And I knew that it was something special, and I knew that it was something something very powerful. And
17: your teacher, though.
16: Yeah,
17: she saw the talent in you, but she called bull. She knew that this was Alma Becker is her
16: Alma
17: name.
16: Alma Becker, yeah. Her name's right here on my wrist.
17: You have a tattoo.
16: I do. It's of the Moscow Art Theater and Alma's name. Yeah, she saved my life. You know, I mean, she was, as you know, what I found that day with her was a level of vitality, and a level of, you know, I always sort of thought of the arts in my own sort of naive way, that it was a soft place. It was a place of just complete acceptance and not one of rigor and discipline and real vitality. And boy, did she, give it to me and sort of rip me apart
17: She saw something in you.
16: She did. She said, her punishment was that I had to audition for the play, for the college, you know, production.
5: Our guest today is actor John Bernthal. We'll be right back after a short break. I'm Tanya Mosley, and this is Fresh Air.

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5: This is Fresh Air. I'm Tanya Mosley, and my guest today is actor John Bernthal. He returns as the Punisher in the new Spider-Man film, Brand New Day. He also stars in Christopher Nolan's epic, The Odyssey. He's also the host of the podcast, Real Ones, where he sits down with the kinds of people he spent his career playing, police officers, veterans, former gang members. When we left off, we were talking about how he discovered and fell in love with acting in college. So you did that, and you did that for a while. You started to really get into it. You started to really feel it. Mm-hmm. And
6: your teacher,
5: her answer to you as she saw your talent blossom was that you needed to go to Russia, to the Moscow Art Theater School, one of the most demanding classical conservatories in the world. Mm-hmm. It is 1999.
7: Yep.
5: You don't speak a lick of Russian. Mm-hmm. And you go. Why Russia of all places?
7: I think just like what you were talking about with, you know, Mr. Nolan in the beginning, I would have done anything Alma told me to do. I wanted this. It didn't take long. I auditioned for that play, and I remember telling my best friend, Greg Zumis, that summer. I remember sitting down with him when we had, you know, we were delivering pizzas at the beach, and I remember telling him, man, this is what I have to do. This is what I'm going to do. Like, there's no question. And I think number one, you know, this sort of private school kid from D.C. who thought he was all big and bad, you know, getting out and really seeing the world and seeing Moscow, I think would be enormously humbling and just be a reality check that I needed. I think she also knew that I needed to kind of get away from all the people that I was with, and that it was, you know, a group of young men that sort of crave danger is much different than one man on his own. But mostly, you know, Russia is and was a place with such a rich theatrical history where being an actor is such a serious profession. You can't do it without real rigorous training. There's statues of actors, you know, in the city. It's much more akin to being a soldier.
5: And it's that way because it's not taken for granted there.
7: Absolutely.
5: Because it's policed. It's been censored.
7: Of course. I mean, actors have been assassinated. Directors have been assassinated in their homes. The opportunity to get a group of people to gather publicly and to put on a show was something that for so long was controlled by the state. It was controlled by the state for all of my teachers. So, you know, for them, you know, this was not a hobby. This was not something that you just got to do. It was such a privilege. It was such an honor that they performed in plays where, had they been caught, they risked imprisonment. They risked assassination. Putting on theatrical productions that weren't state sponsored was absolutely risking their life. And they did it anyway, all of them. It changed everything for me.
5: It's really interesting, that she saw in you that a place like Russia, because when we think about Russia, I mean, conditions are tough. Mm-hmm. It is rough. Mm-hmm. You went to Russia and you're mm-hmm. like, wait, I thought I was a tough guy.
7: Oh, yeah. The brutality there was unlike anything I had ever seen, but so was the beauty, and they were equal parts. Look, I don't want to overdo the brutality. I mean, you know, I had guns, multiple guns pulled on me, you know, within my first week there. You know, I saw, you know, people that were left dead in the street. I saw a level of desperation, of wildness, of unbelievable disparity between those that have and those that do not. You know, people called it the Wild Wild West, but it was run by mm-hmm. criminals. I mean, that's just what was going on there then. And
5: you were yet going to school every day, going to class every day.
7: Yeah, living in this tiny little place with four other people. I slept on the floor. We turned the lights on. You know, the cockroaches would go everywhere. You'd feel them climbing over you all at night. The buildings had curfews, so you could only get in and out at certain times. And then if you needed to get out, you know, you'd throw the fire hose down and you'd rappel down out of the windows. I mean, it was a wild place and a wild time. But the most alive, the most impactful time of my life, without a doubt.
5: If you're just joining us, my guest today is actor John Bernthal. He stars in the new Christopher Nolan epic, The Odyssey, in theaters now. And he reprises the role as Frank Castle, the Punisher, in the new Spider-Man film, in theaters this week. We'll continue our conversation after a short break. This is Fresh Air.
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5: This is Fresh Air, and today I am talking with actor John Bernthal. He returns as the Punisher in the new Spider-Man film and stars in Christopher Nolan's epic The Odyssey. His breakout role was as Shane in The Walking Dead, and he won an Emmy for his role as Mikey in The Bear. 2010 finally comes. You're in Los Angeles. The Walking Dead, playing Shane, a sheriff deputy trying to hold a group of survivors together at the end of the world. And this role is considered your breakout role. But you've been open like a year before, almost to the day your life had nearly ended because of a conflict that had happened in Venice.
7: Mm-hmm, mm-hmm,
5: yeah,
7: mm-hmm.
5: What happened?
7: Yeah, I mean, I've spoken about it before. I think that was sort of the tail end of all of the walls that I had walked into. There are so many times that, you know, I should have learned my lesson. And I think for a while there, I believe that kind of my wildness, I think I suffered from something that a lot of young artists suffer from, where I thought that sort of my wildness and that reckless abandon that I talked to you about before, that I thought that I needed to hang on to that in order now to be a good artist, that the two things came hand in hand.
5: Like at your edge? Like it was your edge? Or
7: a little bit. And I knew that I was capable. I'd been to places that a lot of actors hadn't been. I'd been in situations that a lot of them had been, and I'd been capable of things that a lot of them weren't capable of. And I thought that that was something that I kind of needed. And yes, on July 3rd, 2009, I was in a situation where, you know, I was confronted by a group of men, you know,

0: I was quite aware that we were now being led to a place where all of these things that all of these gifts that I had been given, all of this protection that I had because of my father, all of this unbelievable opportunity of being in trouble. This wasn't the first time. I'd been in trouble a lot, and I'd gotten to go to Russia. I'd gotten to be in movies at this point, be on TV shows, and here I was, handcuffed to a damn bench, not knowing if this guy was going to wake up.
1: You made a promise to yourself.
0: I did. I think what happened there, honestly, was I knew, and it wasn't a shameful thought, and it wasn't a scary thought. I just knew that this man wasn't going to wake up, and that this was going to be my life. I mean, I don't want to say it this way, but it's just the truth, so I will. I heard a voice, and the voice said, "Look, this is going to be your life now, and so it's time to let all that other stuff go. It's time to go in there." And I knew enough about what it would mean to have a serious charge, in LA, and what that would mean for my life going forward. And I understood it, and I wasn't scared of it. I accepted it, and I even welcomed it. And I said, "Okay, well, that's that then. It's time to say goodbye." But then this other voice came, and it just said, "Oh man," it pled, and it just said, if you just give me this shot, if you just one more time, even though my butt has been saved so many times, I am not a kid who didn't come from opportunities. I did. And I never learned this damn lesson. But oh man, if you can just get me out of this one." And it's palpable how many folks don't get that. And, right at that moment, an officer came in and said that he had woken up. And I said that if that happens, I'm done. I'm going to devote myself to this work. I'm going to get married. I'm going to have a family. I'm going to devote myself to service. I'm going to be the best version of myself that I possibly can be. And look, that situation surely didn't end right then. There were still consequences. There was still.
1: But he survived. And like that means that's significant. I mean, beyond what's obvious
0: For sure.
1: for him and for you.
0: For sure. And look, what as you were alluding to, one year later, engaged to my wife, free from alcohol, on the set of this TV show, that I just knew I had to do it. I was there with my friend Sarah Wayne Callies on July 3rd, just beginning this process. I
1: The
0: was
1: next year,
0: the
1: right?
0: next year, and I went home and I wrote that guy a letter, and I knew that what I saw in that man that night was I saw myself. I knew that. This sort of vile, rambunctious, aggressive, bad man was child was something that I'd seen in myself, and I knew that I had to be done with that, and I have been done with it. And the thing that is not lost in me, and I think really does pertain to so many of the roles that I play, is as I'm sure so many people are in that exact same situation that I'm in, and they don't get saved, and it doesn't turn out well. And that's why I fundamentally believe that hope and love and yearning and the things that make us human are prevalent in everyone, even in the most violent, even in the most secluded, even in the most desperate. So I always try to find those things in the people that I play.
1: This role in The Walking Dead, it's one year later, July 3rd, 2010. You're walking on the set in Atlanta, a year sober, as you said. And this character, Shane, he's a sheriff's deputy trying to hold a group of survivors together. And I actually want to play a clip. So this is a scene from season two, episode six, Secrets. And Dale, played by Jeffrey DeMunn, who is often seen as the voice of reason among the group, kind of senses your character. Shane is trouble because of his aggressive attitude and short fuse, and he also believes you might have killed somebody. Okay. So, and he urges your character to leave the group, and your character, Shane, pushes back and threatens him. Let's listen.
2: Now, you've been vague about that night, about what happened.
3: Otis died a hero.
2: So you've said.
3: A little boy lived because of what went down that night. I think you ought to show some gratitude.
2: I wasn't there.
3: Oh, man, you weren't.
2: But I was the time that you raised your gun on Rick. You had him in your sights, and you held him there. I know what kind of man you are.
3: You think I shoot Rick? That is my best

0: That's the man that I love. I love him like he's my brother. You think that's the kind of man I am?
1: That's right.
0: Well, maybe we ought to just think that through. Say I'm the kind of man gunned down his own best friend. What'd you think I'd do to some guy that I don't even like when he starts throwing accusations my way? What you think?
2: Oh, that was my guest today, John Bernthalen, in The Walking Dead, and it's all in the eyes between the two of you in that scene. You know, this is a chilling piece of acting, and knowing what you were going through in your own life and this promise that you made to yourself, in a way, it's like you're channeling that kind of rage and anger into this character. What is it like to visit a character like this? The thing you promised to kind of leave behind in your own life.
3: Such a blessing. It's profound. You know, the thing that I thought I needed to cling to in order to be the guy that I was, in order to have the relationships that I had, in order to sort of keep my reputation among my friends or to deal with my shame when I was around quite all these sort of toxic things that I think plague so many young men. Here I found this thing that I could tap into those same exact things, take them enormously seriously, and find the truth in them. I know the truth in that stuff. And here I was, I could use it, you know, one level to have a job, but two, and much more importantly, to hopefully reach folks and I think to tap into things that I feel is the thing that I love most about art, is when you tap into a color or to a sound or to an emotion that we know that we felt, that we know that we've seen, we know is part of the experience, but we can't really label it and say, oh yeah, I felt that. Mm-hmm. I know that guy. I've seen that guy. I see that kind of pain. Mm-hmm. And that was the blessing of my career, without a doubt.
2: Let's take a short break. If you're just joining us, my guest is actor John Bernthal. We'll be right back after a break. This is Fresh Air.
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2: This is Fresh Air, and today my guest is Emmy-winning actor John Bernthal. He's in two major films this summer, Christopher Nolan's The Odyssey, where he plays Menelaus, King of Sparta, and the new Spider-Man film, reprising his role as Frank Castle, the Punisher, the character he first made famous in the Netflix series. His breakout role was as Shane in The Walking Dead, and he won an Emmy for playing Mikey in The Bear. He just ended his run on Broadway, starring alongside his longtime friend Eben Moss Bachrach in the play Dog Day Afternoon. So Eben is the one that pulled you into The Bear, right? Mm-hmm. So the way you've told it, there is no script, no pitch, just Eben saying, hey man, do me a favor, you need to come on this, need to do this. Mm-hmm. And so you took it blind, and that favor became Mikey, which you won an Emmy for. Congratulations.
3: Thank you.
2: The storyline is that he took his own life, and everything in the show, the restaurant, all of it is kind of centered around the crater that is left with your absence. And you appear only in flashbacks and memories. Was there a particular thought about the way that you took on this role, knowing that you would kind of be like this figure that's not there, but is there at the same time?
3: For me, I don't think you can go about it that way. I remember David Simon telling me that, you know, the second that he would tell a character on The Wire that they were dying, they would start eating a Ritz cracker like it was the last time they'd ever eat a Ritz cracker. I heard these things about, you know, we need him to be larger than life, and we need him to, be this, huge.
2: The notes for you. Yeah.
3: You can't go in and play a role. This guy's got to hang over all the, where you see him in the first season is so unbelievably different from where you see him in the second season. They allowed him to get ugly. They allowed to see the other side. In the first season, you see this smile and this warmth and this ability to tell a story and how much everybody, you know, when we lose people, the rose-colored lens, the glorification, I mean, you know, it's a part of it. And I love sort of that color.
2: You and Evan, as you said, you wrote this episode together of The Bear called Gary. And in this prequel, so Mikey is alive. It's before everything. It's on a road trip from Chicago to Gary, Indiana. And you're with Richie, who is Evan's character, and on an unspecified mission. And during that trip, Mikey meets a woman named Sherry, played by Maren Ireland, at a Gary, Indiana bar, and they go into a bathroom stall together, kind of have a little drugs, and they share an intimate moment about how kind Mikey's mother was when she was high. Mm-hmm. And what's so powerful about this is that we know Mikey had issues, but they were never really laid out. And here he is talking to a stranger, and we're seeing him, his most open, intimate self with a stranger in a bathroom stall. And it's a little low, but we're going to listen to it. It's Mikey talking to Sherry, telling him about this memory. Let's listen.
1: When I was a kid, you know, my mom, she used to do this thing where, like, when she was, like, on, like, the perfect mixture of, like, all kinds of things in her system, you know, just like, perfect. She'd, like, come in my room in the middle of the night, you know, and she'd, like, scratch my back. She had, like, the longest nails, and she'd just... You know, and she used to walk me through my day, you know, like the most minute details, you know, like what we're going to eat when we're going to wake up, what I was going to wear, what was going to be on the radio, like everything, you know, and just like, it would make me feel like, I don't know, like it just made me feel so relaxed. And like no matter what was going to happen that day, it didn't matter, like test or some I had to deal with, like I knew that and she had planned it for me. It was great. And then I remember there was just one time I was like, hey, Ma, will you come in and tell me about my day tomorrow? And she was like, she got kind of angry, you know? And she was like, Mikey, what difference does it make? It's just a day. Like, I just didn't understand how that could be like how that could be the same person, you know?
7: Mm-hmm. That's so scary.
1: Mm-hmm.
7: Yeah, she shouldn't have done that.
1: She tried her best.
2: You say there at the end she tried her best. Mm-hmm. That was my guest, John Bernthal. He wrote that with Eben Moss Bachrach. It's a prequel episode of The Bear. And, what a powerful scene.
3: Mm.
2: You know?
3: Yeah, there's so much in that. First of all, I just think that the show, too, it's such a deep dive into mental health and the fragility of people and you know, look, I had a dear friend of mine who lost his father and he used to talk to me about how at certain times at like 3:30 in the morning his dad would be on like the perfect combination of alcohol and drugs. And he would come into the room and he would just have this sort of level of peace that, so he would just sort of set his alarm. So he would like kind of always be able to talk to his dad in that state. And my mom used to come in to my room every night, some nights and scratch my back and tell me about my day. And I love the fact that sometimes in life we can only really talk about ourselves. We can really only explain what's really going on with ourselves with complete strangers. You know, in that scene, I think sort of the thing that's going on in Mikey more than anything else is that he knows that within the same person, he knows he's got exactly what his mom's got. And he knows that it's a hereditary thing and that it's real. Mm-hmm. And he knows that what makes him so special and so attractive and so irresistible just... You know, can also make him so repulsive and mm-hmm. so dark and so impossible to be around. Mm-hmm. I love that in the opportunity of this show, we got to have this sort of reprieve where, you know, he got to sort of talk about what was exactly about to happen when he unravels with Eben. And I think as much as the episode is funny and it's a slice in time and it's a sort of road trip and it's a la Cassavetes you know, I'm so proud of the piece.
2: One of my favorite roles of yours is a really small one, but it's a very powerful one. And it's your most gentle. And it's you and Ava DuVernay's film, Origin. Uh-huh. It's about writer Isabel Wilkerson and how she came to write her book, Cast. And you play her husband, uh-huh. Brett, who... he is warm, he is devoted, and he's strong. And his death is one of the losses that sends Isabel's character into grief, and where the book Cast gets written. And I read that you actually fought for this role. Mm-hmm. Yeah, tell me about that after reading Cast.
8: Yeah, I mean, look, I beg everybody to read that book.
2: How did you even get introduced to the book?
8: You know, before I went to Russia, I never read. And I remember there's a thing called Black Tuesday where they basically cut half the class and everybody has to go in front of all your teachers and you sort of, they analyze you. And for me, it was doubly hard because they would analyze me in Russian and then I'd have to wait for the translation. And you sort of are known whether you get kicked out or not. And so some people walk out in tears, some people walk out in joy. And, you know, I remember my acting teachers, and again, I'm hearing this through translation, but they said, you know, John, your talent, I remember this so perfectly, your talent's like a gem. It's like a wild gem. But they said, it's completely unformed. You have no elegance. They said, we bet you don't read. And I'm like, never read a book in my life. You know, like never done it. You know, and they said, from this point on, never let there be a moment. If you want to be an actor, if you want to be an artist, never let there be a moment where you're not reading. And I really took that to heart and I just dove in. So, you know, Ava, I was so blown away by Ava. I'm such a big fan of hers. You know, Anjanou Ellis, I just think Anjanou is just a force of nature. She is the greatest we have right now. And also, I felt like to be in a movie where your role is really to be in service, like you're to be in service, you know, that's really the kind of husband Brett was. It was aspirational. Here's this unbelievable woman with this unbelievable mind who could think in a way that no one else could. And he really understood that his role mm-hmm. was to serve her. And so, I don't know. It was something, especially because so much of the time I'm sort of asked to represent these certain kind of like brands of masculinity. I think that character is every bit as masculine as the Punisher or, you know, the guy I played in Shot Caller or the, you know, it's just.
2: That's what's so powerful about it. I mean. Right.
8: He's strong. It's sturdy. It's thoughtful. Mm-hmm. It's caring. He's a protector. He's a provider. Mm-hmm. But it has nothing to do with bombast or bluster. And again, through the lens of, you know, raising young men, that yeah, I believe in the ability to defend yourself. I believe in part of being a man is to be a provider, to be a protector. But it's also equally important to be kind and curious and sensitive and open and to be of service.
2: Well, John Bernthal, I really thank you for your work, and I thank you for this conversation.
8: I appreciate you having me. I really do.
2: Emmy-winning actor John Bernthal, currently appearing in Christopher Nolan's The Odyssey. His film, Spider-Man Brand New Day, opens in theaters tomorrow. If you'd like to catch up on interviews you've missed, like our conversation with classicist Emily Wilson, check out our podcast. You'll find lots of Fresh Air interviews. 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Fresh Air's executive producer is Sam Brigger. Our technical director and engineer is Audrey Bentham. Our engineer today is Adam Staniszewski. Our interviews and reviews are produced and edited by Phyllis Myers, Roberta Shorrock, Anne-Marie Baldonado, Lauren Krenzel, Teresa Madden, Monique Nazareth, Susan Yakundi, Anna Bauman, Nico Gonzalez-Whistler, and Joel Wolfram. Our digital media producer is Molly C.V. Nesper. Thea Challoner directed today's show. With Terry Gross, I'm Tanya Mosley.

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3: 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It's 1A. That's followed by All Things Considered at 4 o'clock this afternoon. Right now, it's 73 degrees. It's mostly cloudy here in lower Manhattan. There's a chance of some showers and thunderstorms through the day here. We're going to see lows in the upper 60s for this evening. Tomorrow's looking beautiful. It should be sunny throughout the day. It's going to be a little bit warmer, too. We'll see highs hitting the low 80s tomorrow afternoon. Stick around. WNYC on a Thursday at 3 p.m.
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5: It's becoming the question of our age. Is that real or is it AI? 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Hi, I'm Todd Zwillick. From AI-generated doctors giving bad information to fake videos of the Iran war flooding social media, AI content is getting easier to make and a lot harder to spot. 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Have you been duped by AI? 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
6: BBC News with Moira Alderson. Europe's 55 footballing nations have agreed to boycott the World Cup if FIFA goes ahead with a plan by its boss, Gianni Infantino, to sell stakes in its competitions to private investors. The unanimous decision was reached at a crisis meeting of UEFA, Europe's Football Federation. Our sports reporter Joe Linsky has more.
7: They say the World Cup cannot be treated as an investment product. It is one of football's greatest sporting legacies. It has been built over generations by players, national teams and supporters across every continent. No part of it should ever be surrendered to private investors. The World Cup is not for sale. 55 European nations all united in condemnation of these plans, and they are willing to boycott the World Cup. It is quite an extraordinary development.
6: European teams dominate the game of football. Our business editor, Simon Jack, has been assessing FIFA's proposal.
8: FIFA is a not-for-profit organisation owned by 211 football associations around the world, and it owns the rights to the World Cup. The 2022 tournament in Qatar made nearly £6 billion. It's thought the recent event in the US may have made double that. FIFA thinks it can make much more. So FIFA wants to sell a stake in the new $20 billion for-profit company, which owns the commercial rights, to private investors with the nous to maximise revenue. Mr Infantino is offering FIFA members a carrot and a stick. Vote in favour and we'll give you £15 million immediately, rising to £30 million if the deal is done. Vote against and get a quarter of that amount.
6: The Egyptian president, Abdel Fattah el-Sisi, has warned of a wider regional escalation of the Middle East conflict, a day after an unidentified drone caused a fire at the Mediterranean port of Damietta. He says an investigation is underway to determine who carried out the attack. It's the first reported strike on Egypt since the US-Iran war began. Our security correspondent Frank Gardner says there appears to be no endgame in the war.
9: The fundamental problem here is that I don't think the US has a clear strategy. The very fact that they said this is only going to take 4 to 5 weeks and it's gone on for 5 months shows that the US is not in control of the situation yet. They've got the firepower. They can win lots of tactical victories. They can knock out any number of bridges and boats and facilities on the Iranian coast. But have they got a strategy that actually finds a way out of this? Apparently not.
6: Spain says it will deploy troops to reinforce border security in its North African enclave of Ceuta after thousands of migrants stormed across from Morocco. The Spanish government says that 9 people have died so far trying to reach Ceuta. Migrants have been climbing over the fences while many others have swum around by sea, overwhelming local police. BBC News.
3: And it's on WNYC in New York. I'm Sean Carlson, 73 degrees at 3:04. Governor Hochul says she's concerned about new federal regulations that would let people buy guns online and have them shipped to their homes. The Federal Bureau of Alcohol, Tobacco, and Firearms is seeking charges that would let gun buyers bypass licensed dealers. People buying guns online currently need to undergo a background check and pick up their purchases from a dealer. The Democratic governor says that's important.
10: A background check is everything. It's so critical. Also, mental health screening. We need to know. There's people who should not have a gun in their hands. And the federal government doesn't give a damn.
3: The ATF's proposal says background checks can happen remotely and that new rules would provide more flexibility for gun buyers. An upstate New York crypto mining operation is now seeking to turn into a data center. The operator of the fossil fuel powered plant known as Vulcan Infrastructure and Power says it's raised almost $40 million and needs more electricity from the grid. This month, Governor Hochul signed a moratorium on new data centers that power artificial intelligence. The spokesperson for the Department of Environmental Conservation declined to say whether the moratorium would apply to the proposal because a formal application has not yet been filed. For the last 6 years, community members have been trying to shut down the crypto mine. They cite pollution from its 20,000 computers. Vulcan did not immediately comment. Right now here in Lower Manhattan, 73 degrees. We're kind of seeing rain on and off, at least at last check for me personally outside. It was raining last time I was out there. For tonight, mostly cloudy, chance of showers and thunderstorms, lows in the upper 60s this evening. For tomorrow, should be beautiful, mostly sunny, high around 85 in the afternoon. Partly cloudy for tomorrow night. It's going to be humid tomorrow evening, low of about 70 degrees. By Saturday, partly sunny, humid still, highs in the upper 80s on Saturday, mostly cloudy that night, low around 72, and then closing out the weekend on Sunday, it's going to be pretty nice. Should be mostly cloudy, but the temperature is going to be right. We'll see a high of about 82 degrees. Chance of showers that night with lows in the low 70s. It's WNYC on a Thursday. It's 3:06.
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5: This is 1A. I'm Todd Zwillick in for Jen White. Been on the internet lately? Of course you have. Done some shopping, checked the news. Yeah, sure. Gotten fooled at least once by AI? More than likely. And when you got duped, you were not alone.
12: I fell for AI this morning. Yeah. And I literally accidentally reposted it. I don't even think I meant to repost it, but I did. And I'm getting DMs being like, girl, this is AI and you fell for it.
13: It's over. I fell for my first AI video today. Little cute bunnies jumping on a trampoline. It's cooked. It's over. There was 13 million likes on it. 13 million people also fell for it.
14: And then I showed it to my little brother and he's like, you know that's AI, right? No, I didn't know that was AI. And now I feel like I'm going to be one of those old people that gets scammed.
5: One poll by the data security company All About Cookies found that 77% of Americans say they've been duped by AI content. Sometimes it can be harmless enough, like that viral TikTok video of the bunnies
15: jumping on a trampoline. Now it's racked up over 25 million likes. But AI has also been used maliciously, of course, creating disinformation in politics, in medicine and health, in breaking news events, and across the culture. AI is also faking out people in creative fields, from music to visual arts. And in education, teachers are raising the alarm about students using AI to cheat. Detection tools are out there to root out what's real from artificially created or enhanced, but can detection keep up with deception when AI is changing and improving so fast? Today, how can we tell AI apart from the genuine article? Are we entering an era beyond verifiable reality? And what does that mean for our public trust and our trust in each other? Some big questions to get to today with our panel. Joining us is Claire Leibowitz, Director of AI, Trust, and Society at the Partnership on AI. That's a nonprofit coalition of academic, civil society, and industry leaders committed to the responsible use of AI. She's also a PhD candidate at Oxford University. Claire, thanks for joining us.
16: Thanks for having me.
15: Matthew Stamm is here also. He's a professor in the Department of Electrical and Computer Engineering at Drexel University, where he leads the Multimedia and Information Security Lab. Professor Stamm, welcome to 1A.
17: Thanks so much for having me.
15: So very happy to have the two of you. Claire, help us understand the scope here. How often people are being duped by AI these days? Are they duped by certain kinds of content over others?
16: So that's a great question. And whether or not slop has AI or it doesn't is kind of hard to gauge. AI is in everything. Even this audio recording is being compressed potentially with AI tools. So the question of whether or not there's AI involved or not is not really the right one. The question is, how much is there fake material on the web, and how much are these new easy to use tools that help us simulate reality or even cast doubt on real images being deployed widely? So we've had the capacity to manipulate and create slop for a really, really long time. Whether or not that's being fueled and to what degree is what's kind of harder to measure. So yes, we're seeing much more scale and the capacity to generate and this broader sense of distrust and confusion that will make people cast doubt on even real imagery. But it's really hard to quantify, but it's definitely way more out there. And the kind of monetization and speed and scale at which things go viral is making it even more complicated to catch up with.
15: You know, Claire, that montage we played at the top of the show was a bunch of young people, and it was designed to show that, no, it's not just one of those old people that gets duped by AI. Those were all young people complaining that they got duped. And I think the message there is that this is pervasive at this point.
16: Yeah, I think that's right. And it's not about age or expertise. The reality is these tools are so sophisticated that the things that maybe Matt and others would have said, like the hands looking strange or some of the artifacts, even at the technical level that media forensics experts like him use, we can't rely on those anymore because the technology has gotten so good at simulating reality. So even I, who've worked in this field for many years, when that Pope in the big marshmallow-like puffy jacket a few years back was going viral, that was plausible enough that he, in Italy, a very chic nation, was going to go around wearing that big puffy jacket. And even experts, the naked eye, whether you're young, whether you're expert, these tools are so good and they're embedded in all of the media almost as a recipe that we're seeing today.
15: So Matthew Stamm, talk about that. And Claire talks about, you know, it wasn't long ago, yes, that what you would look for is AI didn't know how to make hands. So you'd see a photo, it would have either eight fingers or the fingers were weird or they just didn't look quite right because you're human and you know what a hand is supposed to look like. You know, it's not the case anymore. I mean, AI's gotten much better at hands. It's gotten much better at a whole lot more. What's your sense at the speed at which AI is becoming just harder to detect now?
17: If you're talking about detecting it by looking for some visual inconsistency, I no longer trust my eyes. Generative AI has gotten so good. We can't rely on seeing things like that extra finger or a weird texture in the background. Or even with video, in the past, maybe about a year ago, you'd see odd motion physics, but that's starting to look very realistic. Instead, the way that researchers like myself work on detecting this is not looking for visual cues. It's looking for statistical traces that are left inside the image or video or audio signal by how the media is formed, either in a camera or in a generative AI system. We've seen so much money and research put into this technology that it's advancing at a pace that's pretty unparalleled. And this can be a really great thing because AI can enable a lot of really powerful tools for good, but these tools can be misused to create misleading media.
15: The types of detection tools that you're building, Matt, they don't try to detect eight fingers. You can't do that anymore. They're looking in the code. They're looking behind the scenes of the image. We're talking about maybe an image in this case, but there's other forms of AI too. Is there a form of AI that they're better at detecting versus others? Are they better at spotting a fake video than an AI-generated song? Does it matter if you're a detection computer?
17: Mm-hmm. Yeah, so the way we think about it is different ways that you can create or falsify media require different tools to detect them. So even within something like an image or a video, there's no one single approach to detect everything. At a high level, though, the way we think about it is when you create a piece of media, let's stick with images, whether it's in a camera or in a generative AI system, the processing inside the camera or the generative AI system leaves behind these statistical traces similar to how a criminal leaves behind fingerprints at a crime scene. We create a set of tools that look for these fingerprints, figure out how to pull them out and analyze them. The tricky thing is fingerprints left by an AI generator are very different than the fingerprints left by, I'm sorry, an AI image generator, very different than fingerprints left by an AI video generator. Or fingerprints left by Photoshop look very differently than fingerprints left by something like ChatGPT's image generator. Mm. So we have to make a lot of tools to test for a lot of different ways media can be fake.
15: Yeah. Claire Leibowitz, what are some of the other issues that these detection tools run up against? I mean, me, a layperson, is thinking of one right away, which is if the AI generation leaves behind fingerprints that the camera doesn't, you can write AI code to fix the fingerprints. Is that true?
16: So I think when we talk about first detection, not to get really wonky, but being able to gauge if something has been augmented, there are a lot of different technical methods for doing that. One is looking, as Matt described, at all these different artifacts or things in it. And one is actually called fingerprinting. So Matt used fingerprint almost as a way of colloquially describing it. But there are other ways to almost insert earlier on with an actual kind of pro-social goal, not just hoping that you can glean something from maybe a bad actor, actually injecting that fingerprint from the point of creation of the content so that you can have it travel over time. So different techniques have different susceptibility to manipulation, removal. So it depends on the technique. So when we say detection, that's kind of almost assuming that nobody added anything. You're just looking at the typical laws of physics in an image that you want to gauge from. What I will note, though, is detecting whether or not something has been augmented with AI says nothing about whether it's actually malicious or deceptive. Mm. And the example, and that's actually what matters to people. So there's one question, which is how good are these technical methods for even assessing the presence of AI or not? And then there's the question of how do you convey that degree of probability to a layperson who's working at the speed of the web and ultimately needs to decide, do I trust this or is it true or is it false? And we've seen lots. Sorry, go ahead.
15: No, I just wanted to ask Matt Stam before we go to a break. You developed some of these tools in your lab. It's obviously an industry. This is an arms race. That's what it sounds like to me. Detection versus deception. What does the detection industry look like right now, Matt Stam? How fast is it growing?
17: It's emerging very quickly. We are seeing a number of companies just starting. Right now, a lot of the leading work is coming out of academic labs, and there's some early companies working to transition that out. We'll see more in the future.
15: Steven emails this. The answer is actually very simple, but AI companies will never willingly agree to it. We have to require all AI output to come with a digital signature that identifies it. Then we don't need fancy detection tools at all. Stephen, good point. Would AI companies ever agree to it? Would an independent actor using AI agree to use a watermark? I doubt it, but it's a great suggestion. We're going to talk more about how companies are using AI detection, social media, and in universities and other places as well. Matthew Stamm from Drexel University is with us, and Claire Leibowitz, Director of AI Trust and Society at the Partnership on AI. I'm Todd Zwillick. This is 1A from WAMU and NPR.

0: When it comes to regulating AI, there's not much guidance from the federal government, but a group of teens is ready to take on the challenge of coming up with policy around AI in academics.
1: Now it falls to the kids. Let them lead the way.
0: I'm Sasha Pfeiffer. We take you to Boston, where students have come together to agree on one unified national policy to navigate AI in schools. 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
7: Welcome back. It's 1A. I'm Todd Zwillick. We're talking about AI fakes and detections with Claire Leibowitz, Director of AI Trust and Society at the Partnership on AI. She's also a PhD candidate at Oxford University. Matthew Stamm is with us, a professor at the Department of Electrical and Computer Engineering at Drexel University, where he also leads the Multimedia and Information Security Lab. And we've been hearing from lots of you. Patty in South Carolina emails to say, for a while, there were a bunch of AI videos popping up that showed someone driving by a hurt animal, stopping and miraculously healing those various animals. I have friends who believe they were real. I would try to flag the ways to tell them that they were fake. I'm not sure that really helped them pay more attention to the videos. Patty, thanks for that message. And we got this from Debbie.
8: I feel that anytime we hear or read AI-generated information, it should be identified as such. Should have a little disclaimer somewhere that says AI-assisted or AI-generated. And I think that that should be across the board.
7: Yes, a couple of you have had that suggestion. Stephen had the same suggestion before the break. Let's bring in Hadass Gold, AI correspondent at CNN. Hi, Hadass.
9: Hey, great to be with you.
7: Well, you heard the suggestion from our listeners just there, Hadass. Social media platforms, they've been toying with labeling AI content. Meta had an announcement in 2024 that it would start labeling content that it indicates was AI generated. It's been, I think, criticized for inconsistency, false labels. It's not perfect. What's the state of AI labeling, at least on social media? How good is it? How helpful is it?
9: So pretty much all social media platforms these days have some sort of AI labeling where it applies a visible tag that might say AI info, which might be anything from AI was helped use to edit it to something was completely AI generated. And all of these different platforms use some variation of either they ask the user to apply a tag when they've used AI themselves, but they also use hidden industry standard AI markers within the files themselves, meaning that they have systems that will scan what you upload to try and figure out the sort of within the, you know, within the data that can signal to them that this was inauthentic in some way. But they are not perfect, as we've seen. And there are also, you know, users are getting good at finding ways around this. And I myself have seen plenty of content that I am nearly 1000% sure is AI generated that does not have a label on it. And you just have to be aware that these labels are not perfect and that obviously labels are helpful. Sometimes it doesn't even matter. People might kind of not see the label, not care about it. But just know that, you know, even if something doesn't have a label on social media, it doesn't mean that it is for sure 100% authentic content.
7: Yeah, I mean, Hadas, just in the last week, you saw this one, I'm sure. I saw a video that depicted President Trump trying to get into his limo, the Beast, and then like collapsing into a heap and having to be helped up by a Secret Service agent. Looked totally real. It was completely fake. I mean, I saw it 50 times on various feeds. It didn't have a label on it.
9: Yeah, and that's what's really difficult about all of this is that sometimes something being AI generated doesn't necessarily mean that it is from scratch AI generated, because you can use AI editing for actual videos.
7: Yeah, so and I think in this situation they did, because there was a companion video of, yes, Trump getting into the Beast that was just like it, but it was modified.
9: Exactly. So they just edit and modified it. And, you know, there's a lot of technical aspects, which I'm sure your other guests can go into, of maybe why the scanning tools might not catch those or how that all works. But it's a cat and mouse game for these platforms to try and catch up and try to label everything. You just have to think about the sheer amount that is being uploaded at any one second on all these platforms. And, you know, people just need to be kind of smart consumers and not believe everything that they see. Just like, you know, if you were watching late night commercials and they would be like, as seen on TV, look at this amazing product and what it can do. I think people realize that not all of those products do exactly what they can do. And not everything that you see on social media should be taken as real.
7: Yeah, not everybody buys those products can do everything they say. But again, those products make millions of dollars before the infomercial's over. So it's a conundrum. Let's go back to our voicemail. Here's Jesse in Kansas.
10: There are always going to be tips coming out about how to spot AI, but it really doesn't matter because it's always just going to be improving and changing.
7: So, Matthew Stamm, what about that? I've already sort of used the term arms race. I don't know if it's quite appropriate, this battle between deception and detection. But Hadas just described this Trump video, you know, a combination of reality and AI that didn't have a label. And Jesse says, look, this is moving so fast, we're never going to quite get there. What does that dynamic look like?
11: Yeah, so I hesitate to say it's an arms race, because an arms race means that the AI companies are trying to actively outgun detection companies. In several cases, they're actively working with governments and other folks to try to make what comes out of their generators more detectable. The real challenge is that generative AI is one of the hottest research topics in the world. It's viewed as a major economic driver, and the amount of money and talent working in this area is making progress in that area so fast. It's nearly impossible to keep up. At the same time, we're still thinking about this in kind of an old way of information security. So I think that labels and watermarks are really helpful tools, but this is all assuming that the information that you're getting comes from a known and trusted party that's gonna put in a watermark or a label or some external security measure. But I don't think that's the way that we encounter information nowadays. Much of the time we see information from an unknown or untrusted party. It might be AI generated, but it might not be AI generated by a Western tech company like Google or OpenAI. They don't have any requirement to buy into trust or provenance ecosystems, but we still have to contend with that media. So we're seeing the emergence of a really new information security problem, and we're still scrambling to catch up with this, not only technically, but also socially.
7: Let's talk about the social problem, Claire. I mean, Matt puts his finger on it. Everybody stipulated that a lot of times you can no longer tell what's real. Claire, you're in the business, and you said you, and Matt, it was you who said you don't even trust your own eyes. So where does this go, do you think, Claire, socially? Education's important, what to watch out for. Remaining skeptical of everything that crosses our screen has a big social cost of public trust, doesn't it?
12: That's absolutely right. And this is a term we've been thinking about for many years called the liar's dividend, which is the idea that just the sheer possibility of augmenting content with AI and the ease of that makes it super simple to just use plausible deniability to cast doubt on video evidence of human rights abuses or actual political crowd sizes, as we've seen in the past, or just to say that real content is fake. So this broader social distrust in real media and beyond is something we have to be really mindful of. And all of the examples that we just heard are going to actually be mandated. The European Union's AI Act is going to affect this summer, and it mandates AI labels across all of the platform infrastructure that Hadas was describing that they've already adopted. But what we've seen in some of our case study work with the companies at the Partnership on AI is actually that if we label everything, it's just going to be so ubiquitous that it's going to mean nothing to people. Google reported that the more they labeled content as best they could and adhered to these kind of norms, actually people were more trusting of unlabeled content to this point, that you can't just assume, as Hadas said, that just because something's unlabeled mean it's automatically truthful. So I worry about kind of as the technology is just so enmeshed in what we're seeing, the skepticism being not just healthy skepticism, but over skepticism. And also some companies are resorting to just placing salient labels on high stakes contexts like health or civics, because they don't want people to ignore these labels. They want them to be present, but worry that if they're on everything, we ultimately will just create a degree of distrust that actually backfires and makes people confused.
7: Hadas Gold, I'm interested in how you're thinking through this because of where you're situated in the world. You cover AI, of course. You've also covered politics in the past around the world and here in the United States. You work for a major television network. You're in on editorial meetings with your bosses. How are you thinking through and what are editors saying about verifying content, knowing what to believe, how to report on it? You've got a problem sort of going both ways, it seems to me.
9: Yeah, we would never report on something that we saw on social media without going directly to the sources and talking to people who were either physically there or who took the video. We have a whole team here that works to verify these types of videos, especially when we're talking about disaster zones or, you know, conflict zones. We do not take anything that's been on social media without going through a meticulous process of geolocating everything. And even then, just being very careful of what we're seeing, just in case anything has been edited. And the best way, you know, as journalists to get around this is to just use reporting and pick up the phone, call people directly, you know, actually talk to them and make sure that you're getting the story from multiple sources, multiple angles as much as possible before you report anything. We would never report on a video, for example, of President Trump, you know, falling. Thankfully he has a press pool with them without talking directly to people there. You know, this is a big deal during the assassination attempt on President Trump, where there's a lot of theories and stories flying around, and maybe there's videos going around, and you have to stick with, you know, the actual, you know, eyes on the ground who can tell you what they saw.
7: That's Hadas Gold, who covers AI for CNN. Claire Lieberwitz, director of AI Trust and Society, their Partnership on AI, is also with us. And Matthew Stamm, professor at the Department of Electrical and Computer Engineering at Drexel University in Philadelphia, PA. I'm Todd Zwillick. You're listening to 1A. Well, we got this message from Ingo, who says, what if I created an AI image, let's say, of a senator in the hospital? Then I print a high-quality print of this fake. Now I take a picture of that image. Can we detect that? Matthew Stamm, you're smiling, and I think you're smiling because Ingo is making a reference, I think, to Senator Mitch McConnell, a recent, I'll call it a proof of life photo that was published because he's been in the hospital, he's been sick, and he hasn't been able to return to the Senate. And you have been involved in efforts to detect with the news media whether that photo was indeed real or fake, because the amount of, I can't even call it skepticism, the churn of conspiracy theorizing around that photo was instant and was right across social media when it came out.
11: Yeah. So I was asked to help verify that image by a couple different news agencies last week when that came out. What we found from looking at that is we did not find evidence that that was AI generated or AI modified. A couple caveats, though. When people like me or commercial entities examine something, the best we can say is we haven't found evidence that something's fake. It doesn't mean that it's real. It also doesn't mean that it's we can't figure out when an image is captured. For that particular image, it appears to be real. One of my colleagues also was able to trace down the newspaper that Mitch McConnell was holding. And it was, I think, a recent copy, maybe that day's copy of the Washington Post. So we're pretty confident that that's real. One of the big problems you brought up, though, is even when something is real, there's so much speculation around whether something is AI generated or not. Sometimes it doesn't matter if something is real. You've already undermined trust in the information that you see. Really, what we're seeing is a big change in the way we view information. And that's come about, I think, because of how quickly we've transitioned from an image being real capture of reality to something that's really malleable by just about anyone with no particular technical skill.
7: Yeah, Hannah writes in to say, I'm concerned not only are people being fooled by AI, people are also able to use that distrust of what we see to dismiss what's real. Claire, that's what you called the liar's dividend. Claire, what did you see in the McConnell proof of life photo story trying to verify? Matt makes the point, because we didn't find evidence that it's fake doesn't necessarily mean it's real. Everyone was publishing images. Oh, look at the way the shirt folds. He's wearing gingham and the hash marks don't go the right way, or this was taken at another point and I can prove it. It just the verifiability story became the story.
12: Mm-hmm. And we saw this years ago, where I never thought my career would intersect with the royal family. And you may remember there was an image of Kate Middleton that everyone thought was fake after she hadn't been photographed for a while. And it was the same thing, that when there's conspiratorial energy and it's a public figure, there's just going to become an entire almost layperson forensics collective effort. And that's just going to change the fabric of how we understand what we see. I guess I was interested in what it reveals about how people decide if they trust media and the way in which information flows today. Something we forget as we're fixated on verifying the artifact itself is how information flows through algorithmic recommendation and virality and monetization of some of these platforms. The question of how we share all of these conspiratorial posts and how they get amplified algorithmically is one that I think can really throttle the story beyond just having folks like Matthew ultimately, you know, playing evaluating where content comes from. A second point is that people are ultimately looking to other people they trust. I don't know exactly the code that Matthew is running in order to verify if content is AI generated or not, but I trust him. I know he's a professor. I've met him several times, and I trust his output. And there's some kind of gravity that comes with a technical signal. We've seen this with Substack, where they both have an author disclosure and they have a technical signal. But there's a worry that the technical signal will both have this kind of imprimatur that people will trust more. So I find it fascinating about what it reveals about our general skepticism, the way people turn to experts still, whether it's a journalist or it's a media forensicist now serving almost as a journalist in this moment. And also just the general distrust that gets kind of amplified and intensified on the web.
7: We're going to go to a break. So just one quick thought, Matt, but part of Ingo's email and the question that stood out, can't I create something by AI, then take a photograph of it to get rid of the fingerprints that you mentioned at the top of the show, and then pass that off as real so that you can't detect it?
11: There are ways to figure out if something is a photograph of a screen or a photograph of a printout. We can get into some of that after the break.
7: Okay, you don't seem worried. I can see the look on your face that you feel like, oh, I can detect that.
11: I might be able to detect that, but there's lots of ways that media can be falsified that's very challenging to detect right now.
7: We're going to talk more about it. We're also going to talk about AI fakes in the world of art and in academia, cheating and detection of students who use AI in the classroom. It's a big problem. Claire Leibowitz is with us, Hadass Gold of CNN, and Matthew Stamm of Drexel University. Stick with us. I'm Todd Zwillick. This is 1A.

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7: Welcome back. I'm Todd Zwillick. Let's get back to our conversation about the state of AI deception and detection tools, public trust in AI, and what it all means with how we interact with the fast-changing technology. We're here with Hadass Gold, AI correspondent at CNN, Claire Leibowitz, director of AI Trust and Society at the Partnership on AI, and Matthew Stamm, professor in the Department of Electrical and Computer Engineering at Drexel University. I want to talk about art. I want to talk about school. Before we get there, let's just stay on politics for one second. It's super important. You know, back in the LA mayor's race back in June, supporters of Republican candidate Spencer Pratt generated a bunch of AI videos. They got a lot of play online. One of them shows women in a Pilates class. Again, this is all fake, admitting that, yes, they're voting for Spencer Pratt.
8: Did someone mention Spencer Pratt? No? No. Oh, because I'm actually voting for him.
9: Oh, so are we.
7: Now, Hadass Gold, these went viral. Some people understood that they were fake. It got a lot of juice, just sort of in meta coverage for the campaign. In Washington, President Trump deploys AI-generated photos in social media all the time. They're usually so over the top and jokey that everybody understands that they're fake. But again, when worlds collide, the use of AI and the coverage of politics is starting to become inextricably linked. I know you verify everything. How is this affecting political coverage?
10: Spencer Pratt was not shying away and was just like, these were obviously AI videos. And I think in that sense, they were similar to any political ad that you would have seen from a few, you know, from years past, the Daisy ad, where it's obviously like a created situation. And they're just, it's just so much cheaper and easier to do it now. I'm sure some people might have believed that they were real. But in Spencer Pratt's case, it's just about, you know, taking his narrative and turning it into something that's going to go viral, like just an ad in a way that people will share. And that's the point. Obviously, he wasn't as successful. And I think that he had a lot of other things going for him, former reality star, that these videos kind of just built upon. But we are definitely going to be seeing more and more AI generated or AI edited ads in politics. One thing that I've seen myself recently, and I don't remember exactly who it was, but what they did is they took real audio from, I think, their opponent, and then used AI generated videos of the actual person. Very easy to do, especially if they're a public person, to match with the audio. So they weren't making anything up. It just, this wasn't actually something that was caught on video. It was just audio, but obviously the message was good enough and they wanted to match it to the voice. There are, you know, starting to be rules around if you're using AI generation in political videos. I believe that Google has

0: rules around it. You're gonna have to label these things, but this is still very much like emerging and new. And especially as the midterms come up, we're going to see plenty, I'm sure, plenty of incidences of AI being used in political ads, whether it's to completely make something up or, as I said, to kind of edit something together to create a narrative that maybe didn't exist before.
1: And Hadass, you've covered Israel over the summer. Benjamin Netanyahu, Prime Minister of Israel, I believe, had not been seen for a few days, like, gave a speech about Iran. The first question for a lot of people wasn't, what does this mean for Iran and Israel? It was like, is that even real? And there was an enormous amount of coverage on whether that was even actually him.
0: Yeah, that was sort of crazy to me. But I think it's similar to the Mitch McConnell thing. I mean, I had people who, you know, are work in politics elsewhere who were asking me completely seriously, is he actually alive? Is it AI generated? And I think it just goes to show the absolute just like disillusionment that a lot of people have, not only with politics, but with everything they see about whether it's real or not. And it's, you know, I think these days it's going to get even harder and harder for, if you're trying to prove something, that there's just going to be a certain segment of the population that will just not believe it unless they see it, unless they're like literally physically there. Because these days, even something that you're watching like a live stream of can easily be filtered or edited in some way. And I'm hopeful that at some point there will be some way that we can like do a really good job of really proving not that something was AI generated, but that something was totally real. And there's plenty of companies out there that are working on these sort of verification tools that in theory would help prove that a real human was behind something.
1: So that's AI in the news and in politics, verification of what's real. Let's talk about art, because more and more human expression, oops, might not be fully human at all.
2: Yeah. Hi, my name is Raymond. I live in Miami Beach. I've been composing music for decades, and I'm really jumping on the AI bandwagon. And my whole sense of, you know, that people want to detect if AI is writing the music, who cares? At the end of the day, if it's a great track, it's a great track.
3: Hi, my name is Ronald Cole. I live in Miami for the time being. I use AI currently and have for the last 8 months to finish out or render some songs that I've written. I've written well over 1,200 in my lifetime.
1: Thank you for those messages. Claire, these are instances of people using AI within the creation of their own art. They can do that if they want to, use a synthesizer, not a piano, I suppose. Not fully AI generated, but creating art with the help of this technology. How do you think about the distinction for artists and for those of us who consume art?
4: So I think there are shifting cultural norms in this realm. And it's interesting that the two Miami folks who just spoke, the audience members, were saying it doesn't really matter as long as it's good. I've been observing kind of the opposite, this kind of sense that there's a privileging of artistic expression now in an age where AI usage is so abundant. There's kind of this privileging. Someone, a colleague of mine, described fully human produced art as being kind of the heirloom tomato of content, that it's going to kind of be analogous to the slow food movement. And we see that. I mentioned the Pangram and Substack kind of orientation with like authorship and how people want their creation. Writing is a creative expressive act, just like music, to ultimately be marked as being deeply human. So I see kind of actually the opposite. But what's interesting is in a lot of the Western policy regimes that are deeply concerned about stifling creative expression and not enabling people to use AI for all these really pro-social uses, there are carve-outs in the AI labeling protocols for art. So if you're an artist, you don't have to follow, for instance, in Europe, as kind of doctrinal, the AI labeling regime, as if you're just someone creating a deep fake to share on social media for non-expressive purposes. And the idea is they don't want it to interfere with the art, but we should still be telling people in the art in an expressive way that it was augmented with AI. But the last thing this brings up is, to what extent does augmentation with AI warrant disclosure? Do I need to tell you that I brainstormed for a few minutes for this radio conversation with Claude at the top of the conversation? I know that's not art, but if I'm an artist, do I need to talk about my brainstorming process, my title creation? What is it that actually we feel as people kind of discredits the creative contribution when it's been augmented with technology. Because we haven't done that for Google search or for other things that might be inherent to our creative process.
1: Well, so, the artists are chiming in here. Al from Texas says this: I value and take pride in my ability to craft written expression without the need for AI to think for me. It saddens me that someone might misread a letter I had written as having been mechanically produced by something, not someone. Such a letter has no heart and no soul. And we got this from Tom in Baltimore.
5: I, as an illustrator and artist, I am a small-time illustrator and artist. I am already seeing AI impinge upon my work because it is cheaper for the nonprofit groups that I have always served. It's still cheaper for them to go to ChatGPT. I think this goes beyond jobs. It's a metaphysical problem. It's a problem about the identity of humanity, the identity of what we are here for. And what is technology here for but to serve human beings?
1: Matt Stamm, he raises a metaphysical and a human question. There's also a legal question. This has already gotten into copyright. There's already been a case of copyright infringement from a viral song on TikTok until it was shown that the voice was AI generated. It prompted huge backlash. What do you see as the primary challenges when it comes to detecting AI made in art?
6: Well, there's a number of both technical challenges as well as social challenges. I think really at the heart of this, though, it's us grappling with what we view as acceptable use of a new tool. So we've used computers in art production for a long time. Computer music has its roots back in at least the 1970s and is involved in a lot of production, music production today. So when we think about, is music made by AI, is this somebody creatively using a new tool, or are they using it to just rip off someone else's content? And we see that a lot more in visual media, where we have image generation tools that can make images in the explicit style of certain artists. This isn't really a technical challenge. It's a social challenge. And we need to think about new legal and social frameworks for this, because we've seen this technology outpace our thinking about how art or media is created and modified.
1: That's Matthew Stamm. He's a professor at Drexel University. Hadass Gold from CNN is with us, and Claire Leibowitz from the Partnership on AI. I'm Todd Zwillick. You're listening to 1A. Well, we've touched on media, of course, social media, the world of news and politics, art. We have to stop by the classroom, where AI and AI detection is becoming a huge issue. Here are a couple of examples. Brown University, just recently, one professor said that most of his students in his class likely used AI to cheat and earned perfect scores or near perfect scores on their midterms. He changed the final exam to in-person. And when he did it, 18 students dropped the class, 9 didn't take the test, rather than be caught, presumably, with what they'd been doing, which is using AI. Here's another example, Alcorn State University in Mississippi just reported this week, where a history professor caught 32 out of 35 of his students using AI and failed them all on that section of the exam. That's 90% of the class, Hadass Gold. How much is AI shaking up the world of academics and the classroom?
0: I think this is a huge, huge issue for schools, you know, not just universities, but across the board, where, you know, we've always dealt with plagiarism in universities. We've always dealt with, you know, taking something directly from a source, not citing it properly. But in this case, it's, you know, it's essentially like hiring somebody else. You know, you'd hire the smart kid in class to write your essay for you. That's still cheating. And this is something that schools are very much trying to grapple with, because you are trying to teach students and, you know, instill some knowledge in them and some skills in them. Because even though AI is changing a lot in the workforce, there are still humans involved, and the value of a human's creativity and ability to think is still very, very important. But at the flip side of that, though, is that students need to learn how to use AI. They need to learn how it's going to be part of their lives and part of their work. So the challenge for universities now is not just, you know, completely ban AI from everything, but figuring out a way that it can work together. And I think that There's some places that are starting to figure that out, where they are teaching AI as part of it, where exams, like we might see more and more kind of old school exams, where now it's all done, you know, in the classroom, either on air-gapped computers or on, you know, pen and paper. University of Chicago has completely banned laptops and electronics, I believe, from all their first year classes now. One student of each class will be allowed to be the note taker. That one student is actually allowed to use, you know, AI transcription services to help take notes from the professor. Everybody else has to be without electronics. And this is part of, you know, the effort to combat, you know, the use of AI so that students are still actually learning and understanding what is happening. And I've seen, you know, professors and teachers starting to use all sorts of little tricks to try and determine what's being AI generated. They're putting in prompt injections, which is when they kind of put in an instruction, a hidden instruction to an AI. One I read about was like, use the word Madagascar in this answer.
1: Yeah, that was the Alcorn State case in Mississippi that I just mentioned.
0: Hidden,
1: Madagascar, and the kids handed in papers on the Industrial Revolution that said Madagascar. Made no sense.
0: Exactly, completely unrelated, and that's the way they can see it and find it. And so it's again, you know, just this balancing act for the education system where students need to understand what this technology is, how to use it, similar to, you know, when they're figuring out how to use the internet and Wikipedia and the like, and we all learned how to use that. But this is on such a different scale and challenge for the education system.
1: So before we go then, let's talk about some solutions. I'd like to hear a thought from Matt first, and then Claire, maybe you get the last word. Matthew, you teach AI at university. You've encountered everything we're talking about in Mississippi and at Brown University. Huge case in Mexico where potentially 75,000 students cheated. They canceled exams for like an entire national university. What do you see as potential solutions for detection and a rethinking of AI in the classroom?
6: Yeah, I don't think detection tools, particularly for text, are good enough for us to really rely on them on their own to figure out if content from students is AI generated or not. But I think we need to really rethink how we use AI and how we teach about it. So when I teach courses on, say, advanced probability, I have in-class exams, so they learn the theory, but then I have assignments where I encourage them to use AI tools that they'll use in industry. We need to think about how to teach students critical thinking, but how to leverage these tools when they go off in the real world.
1: Claire, I want to give you the final thought and one last word here about how we can feel a little bit more secure in this increasingly disorienting space.
4: So ultimately, I think we got to rely on real people to understand what's real and what's not. So much of what we've heard is the solution space is thinking about the people in our community, our networks, journalists, others who have kind of thought about epistemic questions for a really long time, and just being critical thinkers. So whether that's in how we train our students to grow up as civically minded and engaged, trusting in accurate information in their daily lives, I think there's something humbling and amazingly hopeful about how we can all rely on each other and expertise from many different facets.
1: That's Claire Leibowitz. I want to thank you, Matthew Stamm from Drexel and Hadass Gold from CNN. This show was produced by Michelle Harvin, and this program comes to you from WAMU, part of American University in Washington, distributed, as I always say, by the humans at NPR. I'm Todd Zwillick. We'll talk more soon. This is 1A.

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3: It is WNYC. Good afternoon to you. All Things Considered coming up next in just a few moments at 4 p.m. Later tonight at 8 o'clock, it is On Points, followed by Latino USA at 9. On the show tonight, a special episode of the show, the podcast American Football, recapping the World Cup. That's Latino USA at 9 o'clock tonight, right here on WNYC. 72 degrees, mostly cloudy right now. We'll see temperatures tonight in the upper 60s. It's WNYC on a Thursday. 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
3: Todd Blanche's attorney general nomination has run into resistance from Republicans demanding answers about a Justice Department settlement tied to President Trump's tax returns. Good afternoon, I'm Sean Carlson. This is All Things Considered. It's on WNYC. Also coming up, the federal government has offered little guidance for schools on how to navigate AI in the classroom, but a group of high schoolers from across the country recently took up that challenge.
5: The adults themselves haven't been able to come to consensus on this. Now it falls to the kids. Let them lead the way.
3: More on the effort to create a national policy on AI. Also coming up, the UN's new Ebola coordinator joins to share the complicated work their job entails. We're going to have all that and much more this hour. Stay with us. News headlines are next.
6: Live from NPR News, I'm Lakshmi Singh. President Trump says he could withdraw Todd Blanche's nomination for U.S. Attorney General after two outgoing Republican senators, Texas's John Cornyn and North Carolina's Tom Tillis, withheld their support for Blanche, currently the acting AG. Their opposition stems from the settlement of Trump's lawsuit against the IRS. NPR's Danielle Kurtzleben has more.
7: Both senators wanted written guarantees regarding that settlement, which included a shield for Trump against tax audits, as well as nearly $1.8 billion for people claiming to have been targeted by the justice system. They said the DOJ wouldn't provide it. Trump posted on social media that he's prepared to pull Blanche's nomination until after Cornyn and Tillis leave office at the start of next year. He also boasted that he'd ended their careers. In response, Cornyn posted, quote, POTUS is mistaken if he believes concerns about the provisions in his tax lawsuit settlement are limited to me and Senator Tillis. Danielle Kurtzleben, NPR News, The White House.
6: The U.S. has retaliated against what it describes as Iran's surprise attack on Jordan. Central Command says ballistic missiles were fired this week against U.S. forces. Meanwhile, the war could be expanding in the region a day after Saudi Arabia disclosed it was directly engaged. Egypt reported an unidentified drone strike near the Suez Canal. A Georgia man is getting 15 years in prison for giving his son the weapon used in the 2024 mass shooting that killed four people and injured nine others at Appalachie High School. On the eve of Appalachie High's first day of school, Judge Nicholas Prim essentially told Cole Gray's father, Colin Gray, at sentencing that he failed his son and failed the community.
8: But for you failing to get Colt help, but for your failure to remove access to the guns, this doesn't happen. September 4th would have been a normal day.
6: Gray's son, Colt, pleaded guilty to his crimes and will serve life in prison without parole. Hot and dry conditions are posing challenges for firefighters in Oregon as close to 36 major wildfires are burning through rangelands and cattle country in the eastern half of the state. NPR's Kirk Sigler reports new fire weather watch advisories are posted.
9: The National Weather Service is warning thunderstorms could bring little or no rain, but lightning that could spark new fires. Most of the recent fires that have burned close to 1.5 million acres of land are believed to have ignited from lightning. Larry O'Neill is the state climatologist for Oregon.
10: So we're kind of holding our breath right now that the weather conditions can kind of try to moderate, although that's not looking likely.
9: There's only heat and wind in the immediate forecast, meaning dense smoke advisories will continue across the Northwest. O'Neill warns it could be a long summer. Summer fire season with the higher altitude forests in Oregon that have so far not burned remaining extremely dry. Kirk Sigler, NPR News.
6: U.S. stocks on the day higher with the Dow closing up 615 points. This is NPR.
3: And it's on WNYC New York. I'm Sean Carlson. 72 degrees right now at 404. The body of a 10-year-old boy has been recovered, and the search for a second child continues after a group of kids went missing in the Passaic River. Passaic Mayor Hector Lora says one boy and two girls entered the river last night. Only one of the girls escaped from the water. The mayor says first responders are searching nearby riverbanks and bridges for the remaining girl.
11: I ask that you continue to pray for the families and to hold them up in your thoughts because they are in need of your support.
3: Video footage posted by local police departments on social media yesterday show high river levels and flooding in parts of the region following heavy rainfall earlier this week. Officials say the fast-moving water remains dangerous. A structural failure at a Midtown office building is bringing new attention to the city's engineering review rules. The city's buildings department ordered the developer Metroloft to hire an outside firm to scrutinize plans for that project as well as a neighboring building. Those peer reviews aren't required in most cases. Drexel University engineering professor Abi Agayari says they should be because peer reviews add another layer of protection against major errors.
12: The consequences and the risk of collapse is just so enormous.
3: Columns bent and floors sagged this month at a housing conversion project on East 42nd Street. A buildings department spokesperson says the agency hasn't determined the cause or identified any problems at the neighboring structure. Metroloft and the project engineer both declined to comment. An upstate New York crypto mining operation is now seeking to turn into a data center. The operator of the fossil fuel-powered plant known as Vulcan Infrastructure and Power says it's raised almost $40 million and needs more electricity from the grid. This month, Governor Hochul signed a moratorium on new data centers that power artificial intelligence. A spokesperson for the Department of Environmental Conservation declined to say whether the moratorium would apply to the proposal because a formal application hasn't been filed yet. For the last 6 years, community members have been trying to shut down the crypto mine. They cite pollution from its 20,000 computers. Vulcan did not immediately comment. Right now, 72 degrees here in Lower Manhattan. We're going to see temperatures in the upper 60s overnight tonight. For tomorrow, it's going to be beautiful. Should be sunny. We'll see highs reaching the low 80s by the afternoon. We hope you stay tuned. 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It's a Thursday at 4:06.
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0: It's All Things Considered from NPR News. I'm Sasha Pfeiffer.
14: And I'm Juana Summers. The fate of Todd Blanche's nomination for attorney general is in doubt. Two key Republicans are withholding their support for Blanche over concerns about the Justice Department's deal with President Trump to end his lawsuit against the IRS. Now, Trump says he's willing to temporarily withdraw Blanche's nomination. It is a rare stumbling block to one of the key positions in implementing the president's agency. NPR Justice Correspondent Ryan Lucas has been following and joins us now. Hey, Ryan.
15: Hi there.
14: So, Ryan, before we get to President Trump, tell us, what is the holdup in Blanche's nomination?
16: So, look, there are a lot of reasons that people have concerns about Blanche's attorney general. But the snag here in his confirmation process, it revolves around the deal that the Justice Department made to end President Trump's IRS lawsuit over his leaked tax returns. Remember, that agreement included the creation of a nearly $1.8 billion anti-weaponization fund. Blanche has said that is not moving forward. But there was also a second related part that was a sweeping immunity deal for Trump, his family, and businesses from audits of past tax returns. That very much remains in effect. Two Republican senators, Texas's John Cornyn and North Carolina's Tom Tillis, they have concerns about this settlement. They want written guarantees from the Justice Department about it, in particular the scope of that tax immunity deal. But they say they haven't received the guarantees they're asking for. And so late last night, the Senate Judiciary Committee called off a vote that was planned for this morning on Blanche's nomination.
15: And of course, that brings us to today. And President Trump, what has he had to say?
16: Well, as he often does, the president posted on social media. He offered a lot of praise for Blanche, called him a star. And he also took a couple of swipes at Cornyn and Tillis. Trump mentioned that he refused to endorse either of them. He said their political careers may have been ended because of that. I will add that Trump endorsed Cornyn's primary challenger this year. That was a big blow to Cornyn's bid for another term. Cornyn is leaving Congress at the end of the year. Tillis did not run for re-election. He is retiring at the end of the year. So there's that internal GOP political dynamic to this. But on Blanche, Trump also said he could temporarily withdraw Blanche's nomination if Cornyn and Tillis don't drop their opposition. And Trump said that he would just put Blanche back up for consideration after the two lawmakers leave office. And as I mentioned a second ago, that would be at the end of the year.
15: I mean, as a former Capitol Hill reporter, I have to say, Ryan, I'm a little curious how well that would go over in Congress to resubmit the nomination.
16: Yeah, that's a fair question. I will say that the 10 other Republican members of the Senate Judiciary Committee, they appear to support Blanche, but there's certainly an open question about the full Senate. On that point, Cornyn said on social media today that the president is mistaken if he thinks that Cornyn and Tillis are the only Republicans who are concerned about the settlement. And Cornyn said he doesn't know why the Justice Department won't just provide the assurances he's asking for. He was asked at one point yesterday whether Blanche and the Justice Department aren't providing the assurances he needs because the president doesn't want any changes to the immunity deal. Here's what Cornyn said.
17: I can see why he wants it, because it provides immunity from audits that no other taxpayer could possibly get.
16: And it's worth stating it clearly here that Trump would rather pull Blanche's nomination than provide the assurances about the tax immunity deal that benefits him, his family, and his businesses, a deal that, as Cornyn says there, no other taxpayer could possibly get.
15: Okay, so as far as Blanche goes, where do things go next?
16: So we have this standoff for now. The two sides are still talking. It's unclear, of course, whether they'll come to a solution that they can both agree on. We will ultimately see whether Trump follows through and temporarily pulls Blanche's nomination or not if this standoff drags on. Either way, though, for now, Blanche remains acting attorney general and, of course, very much in charge at the Justice Department.
15: NPR Justice correspondent Ryan Lucas, thanks.
16: Thank you.
18: Over the course of one frantic weekend this summer, 98 teenagers representing all 50 states met in Boston to try to do something quite ambitious. They wanted to agree on one unified national policy to help schools navigate the chaos created by artificial intelligence. NPR's Corey Turner has their story.
19: These teens, most of them high school juniors and seniors, came from big cities and small towns, blue states and red states, and they had at least one thing in common. When it comes to AI, they want guardrails.
20: Without that, it's just going to go unhinged. Everyone's going to stop learning and start relying on AI. Instead of using AI as a tool, they're going to use it as a brain.
19: Campbell McHenry goes to school in Mississippi, and he's talking here about what researchers call cognitive offloading. I asked a lot of the teens about this.
21: Is that something that you guys have seen? That there are plenty of kids who are just looking to get through an assignment?
22: Oh, yeah.
23: I'm friends with most of them.
24: Got assignments that people just go, yeah, as soon as I get home, I'm just putting this whole thing into ChatGPT.
19: And that's partly why Colton Larson of Idaho and Vivian Dodd of Wyoming came to Boston to be a part of this mock Senate to craft an AI policy that teens and schools can agree on.
25: I do solemnly swear that I will support and defend.
19: The weekend began at the Edward M. Kennedy Institute for the United States Senate. In a replica of the Senate chamber, the students stood at their desks, taking the oath of office.
25: So help me God. With that, you may be seated. Give yourselves a round of applause. Welcome to the United States Senate.
19: This teen Senate was handpicked by their school leaders, and the event was co-sponsored by several nonprofits, including the Institute, plus AASA, the School Superintendents Association, and Day of AI, a nonprofit launched out of MIT's RAISE, AI Literacy Initiative.
25: Your charge is pretty simple. This is an opportunity for you to tell us what you think.
19: The students were reminded whatever they come up with wouldn't become real law. After all, they're not real senators. But if they could agree, Their bill would be sent to AASA's network of some 10,000 school leaders across the country, many of whom are right now crafting their own local AI policies in the absence of national regulation.
1: The adults themselves haven't been able to come to consensus on this.
19: Jeffrey Riley is executive director of Day of AI.
1: Now it falls to the kids. Let them lead the way. I think they recognize that AI is a powerful technology with some really positives, but I think they recognize there's some negatives as well.
19: After being sworn in, the students were then divided into subcommittees to turn a laundry list of proposed ideas into one coherent bill.
2: The first thing they're writing is states shall require schools to provide AI literacy when students first start utilizing technology in the classroom.
19: Arkansas's Danielle Robertson and her team all agreed that schools should be required to teach students about AI and how to use it responsibly, including plagiarism, data privacy, and understanding that chatbots are designed to tell you what you want to hear. But how early should that teaching start? Elijah Martinez, representing New Mexico, argued, the earlier the better.
4: If we don't teach kids what these AI models are using their data for, I think it's dangerous because we're allowing kids to put in their information, and that's private, sensitive information.
19: Ultimately, the subcommittee agreed schools should be required to teach kids about AI as soon as they introduce devices into the classroom. Next up, Bina Mejia Romero of Connecticut had to defend this particular amendment in front of the full Senate.
5: We should be introduced to it when devices are introduced to our classrooms.
19: Right.
5: If we're going to be using devices, we should know the dangers and the benefits that they have.
25: Fantastic. Let's get a round of applause for the Senator of Connecticut.
19: For older students, the senators decided to ban the use of AI on any graded tests and in the act of writing, though editing and studying with AI would be allowed after eighth grade. And for students accused of breaking those rules, Ohio's David McCann-Linares told the full Senate there should be protections.
7: There's been many instances where students have had their work falsely flagged and they haven't been able to appeal it, or they have had to spend multiple weeks appealing it. There must be an appeal process there.
19: Not just an appeal process, but the review should be done by two school adults, not just one. In another powerful moment on the Senate floor, Dylan Dornack from Iowa told his colleagues that if a student in crisis tries to get emotional support from a school chatbot, the AI should not respond. Instead, it should notify trusted school adults.
22: It'll alert those people, and then those people can go and find that student, have them come and talk to them, provide them with the resources that that student clearly needs in that moment.
19: When asked if alerting adults might betray students' trust,
22: your friend might be mad at you for telling somebody that they have mentioned self-harm or anything like that, but you might have saved their life.
19: By the end of the weekend, the final bill had nearly 50 provisions, but still enough inconsistencies and questions that it wasn't clear it would pass. Michael Champagny, who works for the Institute, told the students, this is how legislating works. It's messy. And then he reminded them why they were there.
26: There is currently no AI policy across the country. Many schools have nothing in place. If you truly think that nothing is better than what you have put together, you can absolutely vote this bill down. But are you letting perfect be the enemy of good?
19: After a frantic working lunch and some quick fixes, it was time for the final vote. Dozens of students signed up to make one-minute speeches before the full Senate.
27: This morning, I was one of this bill's staunchest opponents.
19: Ethan Liu traveled to Boston from West Virginia.
27: I had a whole different speech planned out against this bill, actually. It was really good. I was going to quote Charlie XCX, and it was really good, and I'm sad I wasn't able to give it.
19: Instead, Liu encouraged his Senate colleagues to vote yes. After a few more speeches,
25: time for voting has come, senators.
19: The student senators cast their votes.
25: Aye. Senator Caldwell. Senator votes no. Senator Cox. Aye. Senator votes aye.
19: And held their breath.
25: Senators, by a final vote of 83 in favor, 15 opposed. Senators, congratulations, you've passed S 2026, the Students First Act here today. Well done.
19: Now, the bill heads to those 10,000 school leaders across the country, many of whom are debating these very questions and who might find the Students First Act a really good first step. Corey Turner, NPR News, Boston.

0: 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Just ahead, the UN's new Ebola coordinator joins to talk about the complicated work their job entails. 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
2: 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We talk about its significance and the most controversial moments, from heartwarming viral clips to the politics that intervened in an unprecedented way. Of course, we're going to talk about the winning team. 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
0: 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Former Obama speechwriter Ben Rhodes traces the history of the U.S. and its central conflicts through public speeches. Plus, what the rising popularity of the Democratic Socialists of America means for climate policy. Tune in for the Brian Lehrer Show. It's tomorrow at 10 right here on WNYC. 73 degrees out there, mostly cloudy at the moment. We're going to see temperatures this evening probably in the upper 60s. There's a chance of some more showers and thunderstorms this evening. Tomorrow's looking like a great day. Should be sunny. Highs in the low 80s by the afternoon. Partly cloudy skies tomorrow night. Humid. Low of about 70. And then looking ahead to Saturday, partly sunny. Humid still. Highs in the mid-80s that day. Mostly cloudy on Saturday night. Humid still. Lows in the low 70s. For Sunday, it's going to be mostly cloudy, highs in the low 80s, with a chance of some more rain on Sunday night. We're getting there. We're close. It's Thursday afternoon. Hang in there, my friend. It's WNYC at 420.

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1: 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I'm Sasha Pfeiffer.
2: And I'm Juana Summers. In Graham Plattner, Maine Democrats thought they'd found a winning formula to bring working-class voters back into their coalition this election season. But the charismatic progressive who rose to national prominence withdrew from the race under the weight of scandal. Now another working-class politician who's not known for viral speeches has less than 100 days to try and beat Republican Senator Susan Collins. Maine Public's Steve Missler has more on Troy Jackson, the logger turned progressive firebrand.
3: Nearly a year before Troy Jackson replaced Graham Plattner on the ballot, he replaced him on the rally stage at an event in Portland. Like Plattner, Jackson launched into a broadside against the political establishment.
4: And they don't want somebody with grease on their hands and on their shoes. Someone who talks funny, didn't go to the right school, and doesn't share their pedigree. To them, that is what we are, nobodies.
3: That self-proclaimed nobody now carries Democrats' hopes of flipping a critical Senate seat. Jackson says he wants to harness the energy Plattner built, but he's also blazed a much different path, a journey that began nearly three decades ago in Maine's remote North Woods.
5: For the second time in a year, a small group of unemployed Maine loggers erected a blockade to stop the influx of Canadian woodcutters into the Pine Tree State.
3: That's how Maine Public described a standoff in 1999 that launched Jackson's political career. Jackson and other loggers used their pickup trucks to blockade a border crossing, protesting Canadian woodcutters coming into the state and saying that they were taking away American jobs and driving down wages.
6: It's gone down from what it was 10 years ago. I mean, I don't make near what I used to 10 years ago.
3: Being a logger back then meant unpredictable work and pay. It also meant working far from home for days at a time. In a speech during his 2014 run for Congress, Jackson recalled how his son would hold tightly to his hand because he didn't want his father to leave.
4: As if all the strength that he had in that little hand could counter generations of corporate greed that was keeping other young children in the St. John Valley from their parents. It was during those long Sunday nights that would turn into early Monday mornings that I stopped accepting things for the way that they were and started thinking about the way that they should be.
3: Jackson's fiery speech failed to rescue his congressional primary bid, but he continued to climb in the Maine legislature. He claimed the working class as peers and invited confrontations with those he says are their enemies, corporations, business owners, even governors. In 2013, then-Republican Governor Paul LePage made headlines for insulting Jackson.
7: People like Troy Jackson, they ought to go back in the woods and cut trees and let somebody with a brain come down here and do some work.
3: LePage later apologized for insulting loggers, but not Jackson. Jackson eventually became the Senate president in 2018, and his party affiliation and positions on social issues changed as he climbed the political ladder. Early on, he earned top ratings from anti-abortion rights groups. In 2009, he opposed a bill legalizing same-sex marriage. He since tacked sharply left, but his old voting record surfaced in attack ads during this year's Democratic gubernatorial primary.
8: Mainers just can't trust Troy Jackson on abortion. He earned a 100% rating from Maine Right to Life, voted for legislation that could ban abortions.
3: Jackson ultimately finished third in that primary. Now he's prosecuting Democrats' case that Susan Collins betrayed women who support abortion rights by voting to confirm the Supreme Court justices who overturned Roe versus Wade.
9: You know, I'm rock solid on this now, and Susan has been the opposite. You know, I mean, I wouldn't say she was very good on it at the beginning, but she certainly is not good on it now.
3: Jackson's voting record won't be the only thing under the national microscope. Critics are questioning his temperament, including a dust-up with former state legislator Charlotte Warren. She got into a shouting match with Jackson 5 years ago over a criminal justice bill. Warren, who backed Jackson at the nominating convention, called the incident a family fight.
10: Troy and I are bare-knuckle brawlers. Mm-hmm. We believe in what we believe in, and we're going to fight for it.
3: Warren says the U.S. Senate needs more fighters like Jackson, but to get there, he'll first need to beat Collins and the well-funded Republican machine that's backing her. For NPR News, I'm Steve Missler in Brunswick, Maine.
1: The Ebola outbreak is accelerating across Eastern Democratic Republic of Congo. Infections and deaths are rising at an alarming rate. The outbreak has now killed more than 1,500 people, and more than 3,000 cases have been recorded. That makes it the fastest growing Ebola outbreak on record. Emmett Livingstone spoke with the man brought in by the United Nations to coordinate the Ebola response there.
11: In eastern Congo, the virus is outpacing efforts to contain it.
12: In the last 7 days, we've recorded 250 deaths, which is double the worst week of any previous epidemic within DRC.
11: Julien Harness was recently appointed as the United Nations Senior Ebola Coordinator in Congo, a veteran humanitarian official who has worked in some of the world's most challenging crises. He says the outbreak is already approaching the scale of Congo's last major epidemic, but across a much wider area.
12: We've already reached 60% of all the deaths that occurred in the last big epidemic, which was 1919 to 2020. And we cover a far wider area within DRC.
11: The response itself is a huge coordination challenge. Government departments, health agencies, international organizations, and dozens of NGOs, all with different funders, rules, and levels of expertise, must work together to stop the virus. And this is happening in an area where militia groups are fighting. Harness says one of the biggest challenges is getting people into treatment quickly. Some patients delay seeking care or avoid it altogether, which increases the risk of death. Treatment centers are also under severe pressure. There are about 900 beds for Ebola patients currently, but that capacity needs to be doubled or tripled and quickly.
12: At the moment, we are not at the speed and the scale and the agility that the virus requires from us. We definitely have a challenge there, and we're working to address that.
11: Ebola is now present in 5 provinces in eastern Congo, having spread rapidly from the epicenter in the province of Ituri. Meanwhile, there are fears Ebola will spill over Congo's borders.
12: I think the far more challenging issue is towards South Sudan.
11: Ituri shares a border with the fragile country of South Sudan, with the populated areas of the province tightly linked to settlements on the other side of the border.
12: You have a really dense population with thousands and thousands of tiny little villages and some big towns. And what the modelling is showing is that the transmission is moving along with the population in those areas. And that is much more difficult to control.
11: Harness, like every Ebola responder, says that speed is of the essence to stop the outbreak from spreading further. The next few weeks will be critical.
12: It's really tough, but with good colleagues, with international support, which we do have, we have the possibility to address this. But we need to put more at it. We need to go to scale faster than we've done so far.
11: For NPR News, I'm Emmett Livingstone in Kinshasa.

0: It's WNYC, more all things considered, coming your way. President Trump returns to the White House promising to steer clear of the open-ended conflicts that have plagued many of his predecessors.
1: Every president who has entered a war in modern times that's gone longer than people expected, it starts to weigh on them politically.
0: Now the war with Iran is threatening to lead Trump down the same path. We're going to take a closer look in just a moment here on All Things Considered. News headlines coming up next. 73 degrees right now here in Lower Manhattan at the moment. We're going to see temperatures in the upper 60s overnight tonight. For tomorrow, it's going to be a beautiful day. Should be sunny with highs in the low 80s by the afternoon. 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
5: Live from NPR News in Culver City, California, I'm Dwayne Brown. President Trump is doubling down today after getting pushback from two Republican senators on choosing his former personal lawyer to officially become the nation's next attorney general. The confirmation of Todd Blanche remains uncertain as Senators John Cornyn and Tom Tillis seek reassurances that he will end a tax provision benefiting Trump and his relatives, as well as Trump's fund for people he sees as victims of the Biden administration. Andrew Desiderio is with Punchbowl.
6: I think it's pretty clear that when it comes to Todd Blanche's nomination and his prospects for confirmation in the Senate, really the central issue is the anti-weaponization fund and the audit immunity deal for President Trump. The Epstein files issue is not a central matter in his confirmation, although I do think that this is that is a general topic that Congress will continue to fight about, to discuss amongst themselves.
5: Meanwhile, the UN Security Council has begun its process to pick a new Secretary General. NPR's Michelle Kellerman tells us Antonio Guterres wraps up his term at the end of the year, and the council wants to allow for some transition time.
7: In the first vote behind closed doors, Security Council members could choose whether to encourage or discourage a candidate or register no opinion. This was the first in what's expected to be a series of confidential straw polls. U.S. Ambassador Mike Waltz says the U.S. wants a Secretary General who's going to reform the institution and make it more relevant. He wouldn't say how he voted on the seven candidates currently in the race. Five of those candidates are from Latin America, which, according to an informal regional rotation, is up next for the top UN job.
5: That's Michelle Kellerman. This is NPR News.
0: And it's on WNYC. In New York, I'm Sean Carlson. It's 73 degrees right now at 4:32. A Bronx mother and grandmother are facing murder charges in the death of a 16-year-old autistic boy. Police arrested 36-year-old Geneva Jarvis and 62-year-old Denise Jarvis today. Attorney information for the two women was not immediately available. Their arrests come 4 months after Adonis Jarvis died at Lincoln Hospital. Their attorney information, again, was not immediately available. The city's medical examiner ruled his death a homicide caused by chronic neglect, including starvation and dehydration. Police say Adonis appeared to be malnourished when he was brought to the hospital. Investigators say his autistic twin brother was also malnourished and is also recovering at a rehabilitation facility. City building officials are ordering the developer of a midtown high-rise that buckled this month to scrutinize another one of its projects. Developer Metroloft has hired an outside engineer to review plans for its office to housing conversion project at 219 East 42nd Street. The company is adding 21 floors to the structure. The tower is next to Metroloft's Pfizer building project, where structural columns bent and work stopped on July 7th. A buildings department spokesperson says the agency hasn't identified any structural problems at the property. The same engineer designed both buildings. Metroloft and the engineer declined to comment. A group of what's known as a fever of rays was recently spotted swimming in Newtown Creek. It's a sign that the waterway has gotten cleaner than it once was. WNYC's Hannah Frischberg reports.
8: The Newtown Creek is an East River estuary running between Brooklyn and Queens. It's famously filthy and is widely considered one of the most polluted waterways in America. So when a fever of what are likely Kaunos rays was spotted swimming through it last weekend, locals rejoiced. Apparently, recent years' extensive local and Superfund-related efforts to clean up the creek are paying off. The Newtown Creek Alliance reports that the rays are far from the only wildlife recently spotted in the creek. Horseshoe crabs, eels, egrets, and more have also recently been seen.
0: A look at our transit situation right now. We've got delays on 1, 4, and 5 trains. There's no 3 trains between 96th Street and Harlem 148th Street. We also have delays on Uptown D trains. NJ Transit's Main, Bergen County, Port Jervis, and Pascack Valley lines are up to 30 minutes delayed in both directions. That's due to multiple signal issues west of Secaucus Junction. Right now, 73 degrees. We're going to see lows in the upper 60s overnight tonight. It is WNYC on a Thursday. It's 4:35.
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10: This is All Things Considered from NPR News. I'm Juana Summers.
11: And I'm Sasha Pfeiffer. The U.S. economy grew a bit more slowly this spring than it did earlier in the year. But Americans continue to spend freely. Consumer spending is usually the biggest driver of economic growth. And that continued April, May, and June. NPR's Scott Horsley joins us now. Hi, Scott. Scott, do we have you?
12: Hi, Sasha.
11: Scott, the Commerce Department, as you know, issues a quarterly report called on the economy, and the latest one came out this morning. What does it show?
12: It shows that gross domestic product grew at an annual rate of 1.5% in the second quarter. That's a bit of a slowdown from the first 3 months of the year, and the growth was really concentrated in some narrow categories. But as you say, the biggest driver of economic activity is consumer spending, and that held up pretty well. Mark Zandi, who's chief economist at Moody's Analytics, says a lot of the spending is being driven by upper-income shoppers who, you know, are feeling pretty good about their booming stock portfolios and their rising home values.
13: Consumers are spending at about a 2% growth rate. It's enough to keep the economy moving forward. It's okay, I'll take it, but it certainly could be better.
12: Lower-income consumers are not feeling so flush. You know, lately they're paychecks have not been keeping pace with the rising cost of living, so they're having to dip into savings or put more of their spending on the credit card, and you can only keep that up for so long. You know, the savings rate, which was already pretty anemic this spring, fell to its lowest level in 4 years last month.
11: And Scott, if consumer spending is still solid, as you say it is, then why did GDP growth slow down?
12: Well, there was a bit of drop in government spending during the quarter, and there was also a big jump in imports, which count against GDP. The D in GDP stands for domestic, so when we buy stuff from other countries, that is subtracted from the tally. Zandi notes there have been some big quarterly swings in the trade deficit over the last year and a half, thanks to the president's on-again, off-again tariffs.
13: Trade's going up and down and all around. Clearly, the tariffs are swinging things around. One quarter might add to growth, the next quarter might subtract growth. Net over time, it's kind of sort of a wash.
12: You know, the Supreme Court struck down many of the president's tariffs in late February, so there might have been a push among importers to bring stuff into the country during the spring quarter. Of course, now the administration's imposing new tariffs, and that could make imports more expensive in the second half of the year.
11: Give us an overview of how other sectors of the economy are doing.
12: Well, artificial intelligence is still on a tear. You know, we are seeing massive investment in those big data centers popping up around the country. That is helping to prop up the economy to some extent. On the negative side, a lot of the computer chips in those data centers are imported. So a lot of the money is going to South Korea or Taiwan rather than staying here at home. Data center growth is also pushing up prices. Another negative is the housing sector, which remains really weak. Freddie Mac said today the average mortgage rate has jumped to 6.66%, which makes it devilishly hard for some people to afford a home. Overall, Zandi says the GDP report suggests the economy is resting on a somewhat

0: good luck is going to continue.
1: And briefly, Scott, you've been the quarterly report card you've been talking about is for the second quarter of this year. What will you be watching for in the third quarter to gauge how stable or shaky our economy is?
0: Well, of course, we'll keep an eye on inflation. We got a bit of a break last month when gasoline prices moderated, but the average price of regular gas is now back above $4 a gallon. Diesel's north of $5 a gallon. Does that start to spill over into other prices and force consumers to cut back spending elsewhere?
1: That is NPR's Scott Horsley. Thank you.
0: You're welcome.
2: President Trump returned to the White House promising a foreign policy built on military dominance, deterrence, and steering clear of the open-ended conflicts that have defined previous administrations.
3: We will measure our success not only by the battles we win, but also by the wars we end, and perhaps most importantly, the wars we never get into. It's called peace through strength.
2: But the escalating war in Iran, which has gone on months longer than the president said it would, is now testing whether his peace through strength doctrine works as advertised. NPR White House correspondent Franco Ordonez has the story.
4: A short time ago, the United States military began major combat operations in Iran.
5: When President Trump announced the start of combat operations in February, the White House argued that a precise and overwhelming campaign that they launched with Israel was necessary to protect Americans, emphasizing that, quote, peace is achieved through strength, not weakness.
4: Our objective is to defend the American people by eliminating imminent threats from the Iranian regime.
5: Trump campaigned against never-ending wars and boasted of being the only president in decades not to start a new one. He argued that the threat of force would prevent larger conflicts. But what happens if Iran refuses to back down?
6: This is not peace. I mean, we're bombing the Iranians on a daily basis.
5: Alex Conant, a veteran Republican strategist, says the Iran conflict is a long ways from turning into another never-ending war, like the ones that plagued past presidents. But he says if fighting continues for just a couple more months and gas prices keep rising, there will be political consequences.
6: Americans never like war. And if you look through history, you know, every president who has entered a war in modern times, that's gone longer than people expected, whether it was Vietnam or the war on terror and the Iraq war, it starts to weigh on them politically.
5: Even when announcing the short-lived ceasefire last month, Trump claimed the peace through strength doctrine worked and that overwhelming American power forced Iran to the negotiating table.
4: On Sunday, we reached an agreement with Iran that achieves everything we set out to accomplish, everything and much more.
5: But fighting resumed less than 3 weeks later, exposing the gap between the promise of peace through strength and the reality of a conflict that has lasted months longer than the president predicted.
7: The failure isn't the doctrine. It's that the Trump administration hasn't practiced it.
5: Corey Shockey, who served in George W. Bush's National Security Council, says the military operation has been a success. But the problem is that it wasn't coupled with a broader political strategy for achieving and sustaining peace. Ronald Reagan made the peace through strength doctrine famous when he took on the former Soviet Union, arguing that weakness invites aggression. And many credit his strategy with helping end the Cold War.
7: Well, it will be very difficult to project a message of Reaganite peace through strength when you claimed a war with expansive objectives would last only 3 weeks against a third-rate power like Iran.
5: Yet, despite those concerns, Shockey still believes in the principles behind peace through strength, just not this administration's execution. Franco Ordonez, NPR News.

This is All Things Considered from NPR News. The father of a high school shooter in Georgia has been sentenced to 15 years in prison. Colin Gray was convicted by a jury in March of second-degree murder for supplying the AR-15 his son used in the attack. Earlier this week, the son, Colt Gray, was sentenced to life without parole after pleading guilty to killing four people and injuring nine others. Chase McGee with Georgia Public Broadcasting has been in the courtroom for these proceedings and joins us now. Hi.

0: Chase.
1: Hi, how's it going?
0: Would you first remind us the facts of the shooting?
1: Yeah, Colt Gray carried out the shooting at Appalachie High School on September 4th of 2024 when he was 14 years old. Prosecutors said he'd been planning a school shooting for nearly 2 years before that. During his sentencing, the state presented messages from the social messaging app Discord, where he communicated specific details like what venue he'd prefer to target, desired number of victims, and comparisons he made between his plan and those of other mass shooters. Ultimately, Colt Gray shot and killed two students and two teachers at Appalachie High School in Barrow County. Nine others were also injured, and his father, Colin Gray, was arrested shortly after the shooting. Shayna Aspinwall's husband, Richard, was one of those teachers killed in the shooting. She addressed Colin in court this morning.
2: My now 7-year-old, who is a daddy's girl, spends time going to therapy because she struggled with the grief of losing her dad. Colin could not take his son to therapy, therefore I have to take mine.
1: Last Friday, Colt Gray pleaded guilty to the 55 charges he was facing, including 4 counts of malice murder and avoiding what would have been a high-profile jury trial.
0: And the end result was a life sentence without parole. So what other factors did the judge consider when making that sentencing decision?
1: Yeah, Barrow County District Attorney Brad Smith targeted Gray's involvement in something called the True Crime Community, or TCC for short. It's a decentralized internet subculture across several social media sites, and their fans can sometimes form these unhealthy attachments, often parasocial relationships with those who carry out the worst and most public acts of violence. According to the evidence presented, Gray himself participated in the TCC. He idolized and tried to emulate other mass shooters. Once he committed the shooting at Appalachie, he spent dozens of jail calls with his mother, Marcy Gray, discussing his rising celebrity in the true crime community. Ultimately, it seemed like that lack of remorse and desire for notoriety convinced Judge Nicholas Prim to hand down a sentence of life without parole. Here's what he said.
3: Your crimes do reflect permanent incorrigibility, and I will sentence you to life without parole for each of the malice murders that you committed.
1: That phrasing is important because the U.S. Supreme Court has held for more than a decade that children should not receive mandatory sentences of life without parole, but they can be sentenced if a judge determines they are, quote, permanently incorrigible or incapable of reform.
0: And that's the term, as you said, the judge used. Mm-hmm. We mentioned earlier that Colt Gray's father, Colin Gray, got a sentence of 15 years for providing the rifle his son used. Tell us a little more about the father's case.
1: So Colin Gray's case is not the first in the nation where a parent has been held criminally liable for their child committing a school shooting. In early 2024, James and Jennifer Crumbly, whose son shot and killed 4 classmates at a Michigan high school, were charged with manslaughter and sentenced to 10 to 15 years in prison. In this Georgia case, the Barrow County District Attorney I mentioned earlier, Brad Smith, emphasized throughout Colin Gray's trial is that he's being prosecuted for what he didn't do, not the actions his son took. Gray was convicted of both second-degree murder and involuntary manslaughter by a jury in March, and this afternoon, Judge Prim handed down that 15-year prison sentence. This is certainly the first case of its kind in the state of Georgia, and should Gray appeal his conviction, it'll go straight to the state Supreme Court. Murder convictions are sent there on appeal.
0: That is Georgia Public Broadcasting's Chase McGee. Thank you.
1: Thank you.
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5: And it's on WNYC. Stay with us. There's more just ahead. It's Thursday. That means it's time to break down all of the latest local transit news on the way is headed your way.
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5: Right now it's 73 degrees here in Lower Manhattan. We're going to see temperatures in the upper 60s overnight. Tonight some rain possible. Tomorrow's going to be a stunner. Should be sunny with highs in the low 80s by the afternoon. Pretty good weekend, too. Stick around. It's WNYC. It's Thursday just before 4:50.

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1: If you have questions for Winter,
0: it's Thursday. That means it's time for On the Way, our weekly segment on All Things Considered, breaking down the week's transit news. Joining us, WNYC's transportation reporter Stephen Nesson and Ramsey Khalife and editor Clayton Guza. All right, the MTA released a report on what they call bottlenecks throughout the subway system and laid out some plans to fix them. Stephen, can you lay out what a subway bottleneck is and just give us a good example of one?
2: I think people know generally what a bottleneck is, say, on a road,
0: yeah.
2: You know, where three lanes converge into one, cars back up, there's a bottleneck.
0: Mm-hmm.
2: There's kind of a similar thing that happens underground as well. The MTA defines a bottleneck as something physical that impacts service, and it sort of boils down to four different types of issues. There's interlockings, that's where trains have to cross.
0: Mm-hmm.
2: There's track geometry, that's basically how trains have to slow down at some curves. There's problems at terminals, like, for example, a train has to go around on a loop to come back the other way, or does it just stop and go back the way it came? That can create different slowdowns. And lastly, just plain old signals.
3: And Sean, you know, the big idea with this report is that these are all fixable, and it would actually really improve service for thousands of riders every day, and for much less of the cost for, let's say, digging a new tunnel or expanding service somewhere else.
0: Sure.
2: And so the MTA found 25 locations where it could make these small changes that would really speed up service.
0: Mm.
2: So for one example, there's DeKalb Avenue, right at the foot of the Manhattan Bridge.
0: Oh, yeah, another one.
2: Everyone knows how it slows down right at the bridge on the Brooklyn side.
0: Right.
2: And that's where the B, D, N, and Q lines all cross in front of each other. And that subway relies on very old technology. I think we've spoken about this before, but, you know, that tech dates back to the 1930s.
0: Wow.
2: So when something goes wrong and there's a problem with the signal, they have these paper tags, and a worker has to get out a literal paper map to figure out how to fix that signal.
0: Mm.
2: So here's a spot where just adding new signals and actually straightening part of the track would speed things up. And that's one where work is actually underway now.
0: Okay.
4: Right. And they, I mean, it could take some construction to do it, but they're planning to fix it. They're saying they're planning to fix it. So
0: okay.
4: That's a big deal. And another big pain point that's highlighted in this report that they're designing a fix for is what's unaffectionately known as the Crown Heights cluster.
0: Oh,
4: a phrase term that Zelnor Myrie, the state senator in the area, likes to use, even though I think he's dropping a syllable off that last word. Anyone who rides trains around Franklin Avenue in Brooklyn, right, you know, they know this problem, right? The 2 and the 5 trains turn south down Nostrand,
0: right,
4: and the 3 and the 4 keep going east along Eastern. And they all go in front of each other, and you kind of have to wait. If you're on the train, you're like, why am I waiting to get in here? It's because of this intersection, right? Kind of red light, green light kind of thing. So what the MTA is going to do is a good old-fashioned subway switcheroo,
0: okay.
4: What they're planning. They're going to, you know, 2 and 3 trains. They're going to send the 3 train south down Nostrand, send the 5 train east down Eastern, and that will help reduce some of these conflicts. It's not just a matter of switching the map. They say they need to change some switches, mix up some switches, redesign some of those, maybe change some platforms and platform assignments. This is in design right now, but it could enable them to run a lot more service if they wanted to on these very busy lines, and also speed up service on some of these very busy lines. It's kind of a no-brainer.
0: Yeah.
3: And the MTA actually identifies a bunch of other places our listeners probably know as slow spots. I'm thinking about Columbus Circle tracks where the A, B, C, and D all slow down, or even at Union Square, if you ever ride the 4, 5, 6, where the platforms have to curve, and there's those platform extenders, that's another spot they're looking into.
0: Okay, I look forward to all that. All right, Clayton, can we talk about what you wrote in this week's On the Way newsletter? You point out that MTA Chair Jeno Lieber is hitting a rare milestone. He's been in his job for 5 years. Why is it a big deal?
4: Right, 5 years isn't usually a big deal, but it is a big deal for an MTA chair because only 4 other people have had that position last that long.
0: Okay.
4: And it's a really thankless job, and there's a lot of reasons why the tenure of this job is so short-lived. It's not an elected position, right, so you're not tied to terms. You're appointed by the governor, and it's unrelenting. You have to raise the fare. You have to take licks for that from the public. You have to manage a workforce of 70,000 that's very mostly unionized and have aggressive unions that are fighting you all the time. You have to keep the subways running and figure out how to maintain them, even though they run 24/7, and then one of the only systems in the world that does that. You got 2 railroads. You got 9 bridges and tunnels, and now they have the biggest tolling program, urban tolling program, in one of the in the world with congestion pricing. And when things go wrong, and they always go wrong, the MTA chair has to fall on his sword. I mean, you can ask the four MTA chairs that worked on previous chairs that worked under Andrew Cuomo during his 10 years of time. They don't stick around very long, right? So it's a big deal.
0: Yeah, and he wasn't one who liked to shine the spotlight, as it were.
4: Right.
0: Now, look, I get the context here, right? But can we just talk about what Lieber's record actually is?
4: So let's just kind of walk through chronologically a little bit, and it kind of predates his time as chair when he first came to the MTA. In 2017, he joins as the head of construction. He takes a lot of credit for streamlining the agency's construction jobs into one department. He becomes chair in 2021 and has to pull the transit system out of COVID, right? The ridership had dropped. They needed new subsidies. He really lobbied to find a lot of them. He implemented congestion pricing, which was very difficult because of all the federal delays under Biden and Trump. He funds this, and he uses that to fund billions in transit upgrades. I mean, he has, like, between the two capital plans that he's kind of overseen, we're talking close to $100 billion in upgrades. That's a huge amount of money pumping into the subway system and maintenance and repair.
0: Yeah.
3: So this week was the MTA's board meeting, and I asked Lieber this very question. Here's him talking about his accomplishments in his own words.
5: I'm very proud of it. I'm incredibly proud of what the team has accomplished and continues to do. All of those things that I mentioned would not have been accomplishable without the caliber of leadership and down through the operating agencies and the headquarters agencies.
3: You know, I also asked him, too, if he had any regrets these last 5 years as the head of the MTA. He didn't name any in particular, but he said that the MTA has, you know, a long way to go to kind of be the kind of transportation operation that we aspire to be, and the city does, too.
4: I mean, I don't know if he'd call them regrets, but I can point out some scars he's got.
0: Let's hear him.
4: Congestion pricing almost didn't happen in 2024, remember? Governor Hochul undermined him, paused the tolls until after the election that year. The Democrats got walloped anyway. He takes very frequent public and verbal beatings from John Samuelson, the head of Transport Workers Union. He's dealt with several subway derailments, a slew of breakdowns. He was trying to rebuild Penn Station. That project got taken away from him by President Trump. All these have been very like things that have played out very publicly. One last point I'll add is that what's so interesting about Lieber's tenure is how it started, right? He was appointed by Cuomo at the end of July 5 years ago, right? And you might remember what happened the next month. The Letitia James report came out credibly accusing Andrew Cuomo of sexual harassment. Ooh. Cuomo resigns by the end of August. But Hochul takes over, but she keeps him on, right? That's unusual a lot of time. A lot of the time, a new governor would want their own person, but he proved, you know, competent enough to stay on. And, you know, last thing he could – the longest running MTA chair was 7 years. It was Bob Kiley. If he stays on for another couple, 2.5 so years, he'd be the longest running chair, and not if he wants it. Right?
0: All right, somebody put that on Kelsey. All right, the city is going to begin construction on the first ever busway in the Bronx next month. It'll be a half mile stretch on East Tremont Avenue where only buses, trucks, and emergency vehicles can travel on. Ramsey, tell us more about that.
3: Well, the bus on Tremont Avenue is just so slow. I could walk faster to one stop than you could if you were actually riding it. Traffic is so bad there. The BX36 goes on average of 5 miles per hour. So this busway will be similar to the one on 14th Street in Manhattan. Personal vehicles cannot travel through. They can stop and pick up things. So I went up there to talk to some local bus riders. All of them say it's time to speed up the buses. Here's 18-year-old Joshua Gomez. He rides the bus nearly every day, especially when school is in session.
6: It does take a while for it to come and get to where it's going. Especially if you got to go all the way to, like, Soundview, that's going to take a minute. You know, traffic be crazy.
3: Very crazy, I should say. I was there. And construction will last until the end of the year. The city DOT anticipates disruptions as they paint the new busway, install new signage, but it's going to be a very good thing for the neighborhood.
2: Yeah, and this is just part of Mom Donnie's effort to speed up buses. There's a bunch of changes coming to other parts of the city, including other parts of Tremont. Parallel to the Cross Bronx Expressway, they're going to get a bus rapid transit route, similar to the one that we've spoken about on Flatbush Avenue, where buses will run down the center of the road, which should radically change the speed of buses. But I guess we'll see how it goes.
0: Okay. Lots of exciting stuff out there. Thanks to WNYC's Stephen Nesson, Ramsey Khalife, and Clayton Guza. You can stay in the know on all things transit by signing up for our weekly newsletter. That's at gothamist.com/on the way. My friends, thanks so much.
4: Thanks, Sean. Happy Leo season.

0: Stand clear of the closing doors, please.
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3: With a new round of strikes between the U.S. and Iran, concerns rise about missile shortages in America's arsenal. Meanwhile, in Iran, the continued fight has created mixed emotions. I'm Sean Carlson. It's All Things Considered on WNYC. Also coming up, Republicans in some states say mass voter purges less than 90 days before an election should be allowed, despite a 1993 law that bans the practice. Some legal experts are wary of going down that path.
4: In many ways, we're sort of playing this very dangerous game that is going to give states broad authority that Congress never intended.
3: Well, that story coming up. Also, tech stocks have had a bumpy week, and Wall Street has been sweating for months about tech companies' eye-popping capital investments in AI. We'll have all that and more. News headlines are next.
5: Live from NPR News in Washington, I'm Ryland Barton. President Trump says he may temporarily pull his nomination of Todd Blanche to be Attorney General. It comes after a pair of Republican senators sought assurances over a deal providing IRS immunity for Trump and a slush fund for his political allies. NPR's Ryan Lucas explains.
6: The president posted on social media. He offered a lot of praise for Blanche, called him a star. And he also took a couple of swipes at Cornyn and Tillis. Trump mentioned that he refused to endorse either of them. He said their political careers may have been ended because of that. I will add that Trump endorsed Cornyn's primary challenger this year. That was a big blow to Cornyn's bid for another term. Cornyn is leaving Congress at the end of the year. Tillis did not run for re-election. He is retiring at the end of the year.
5: NPR's Ryan Lucas reporting. Two federal appeals courts say the Trump administration cannot deny immigrants detained in the U.S. a chance for release on bond. The decisions from the California-based Ninth Circuit Court of Appeals and Illinois-based Seventh Circuit deepen a split between appeals courts over the mandatory detention policy. Under previous administrations, most non-citizens without a criminal record who were arrested inside the U.S. were allowed to seek a bond hearing while their immigration cases were pending. The father of a convicted school shooter in Georgia was sentenced to 15 years in prison today for providing the assault-style rifle his son used to kill four people and injure nine others. Georgia Public Broadcasting's Chase McGee reports.
7: Colin Gray was convicted in March of more than two dozen charges, including two counts of second-degree murder and two counts of involuntary manslaughter after his son Colt Gray opened fire at Appalachie High School in northeast Georgia. Judge Nicholas Prim handed down the sentence, addressing the victims' families in the room.
8: This only closes the legal chapter of this horror. The pain, the heartache, they continue. I understand that. I hope all of you know that this community loves you, and I ask that God gives you peace.
7: This week, the judge also sentenced Colt Gray, who's 16 now, to life without parole. For NPR News, I'm Chase McGee in Winder, Georgia.
5: New government data points to a slowdown in economic growth as inflation remains high. NPR's Scott Horsley reports.
9: A new report from the Commerce Department shows the U.S. economy grew more slowly in April, May, and June than during the three previous months. Gross domestic product grew at an annual rate of 1.5% during the second quarter. Consumer spending remained strong, but investment grew more slowly. Consumer prices in June were up 3.7% from a year ago, according to the Commerce Department's inflation yardstick, which is closely watched by the Federal Reserve. Despite stubborn inflation, the central bank decided to leave its benchmark interest rate unchanged. There's mixed news from big tech companies. Microsoft reported better-than-expected profits, but Facebook's parent, Meta, fell short of forecast amid big spending on artificial intelligence. Scott Horsley, NPR News, Washington.
5: This is NPR.
3: And it's on WNYC in New York. I'm Sean Carlson, 73 degrees at 5:04. Government buildings across New York State will lower their flags to half-staff tomorrow in honor of Staff Sergeant Angel S. Rampersad. Sergeant Rampersad grew up in Ozone Park, Queens. The Pentagon says she was killed early this month during an attack at an airbase in Jordan. Sergeant Rampersad's funeral is tomorrow morning in Ozone Park at the Calvary Assembly of God. Family members say the funeral is expected to run from 9 to 11, and then mourners will stand along Cross Bay Boulevard between Liberty Avenue and Conduit Boulevard for a funeral procession. An upstate New York Bitcoin mining operation on the Finger Lakes is looking to reinvent itself as a data center. Greenwich Generation last week changed its name to Vulcan. The facility includes more than 20,000 computers that use enough energy to power 75,000 homes. It's now seeking to provide power for the artificial intelligence boom. Lisa Perfetto is a senior attorney at Earth Justice, an environmental law group.
10: It's the same old company with a new name. They're now just attempting to rebrand as an AI data center, but that just has the same potential to cause harm, to further increase harmful emissions.
3: Governor Hochul this month signed a moratorium on new data centers in New York. A state spokesperson declined to say if the moratorium would apply to Vulcan's plan. The MTA is bringing back snack and drink vending machines to more subway stations. Three are already up and running at the 2nd Avenue F station, the 23rd Street RW station, and the 116th Street 6th station. The agency says it plans to add machines at 23 more stations by next year. Officials say putting them inside vacant retail spaces makes stations more convenient without taking up platform space. The MTA says the vending program could eventually expand beyond food and drinks to include items like health products and transit essentials. A look at our current transit situation right now. We got delays on 1, 4, and 5 trains. We have no 3 trains between 96th Street and Harlem 148th Street. We have delays on Uptown B and Q trains as well. On the commuter rails, NJ Transit's main Bergen County, Port Jervis, and Pascack Valley lines are up to 30 minutes delayed in both directions. That is due to multiple signal issues west of Secaucus Junction. 73 degrees right now. It's mostly cloudy out there. We'll see temperatures in the upper 60s overnight tonight. Tomorrow should be a real beautiful day. Should be sunny with highs in the low 80s by the afternoon. Partly cloudy tomorrow night. Humid with lows around 70 degrees. 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
12: This is All Things Considered from NPR News. I'm Juana Summers.
13: And I'm Sasha Pfeiffer. The war between the U.S. and Iran could be expanding. A new fresh round of attacks this week drew in other countries in new ways, including Saudi Arabia and Egypt. I discussed the widening conflict in the Middle East today on NPR's Sources and Methods podcast. My guests were NPR's Pentagon correspondent Tom Bowman and NPR's Arzu Rezvani, who's been covering the war and speaking to people in Iran. Tom, I want to ask you about another really disturbing pressure point in all of this, which is the concern that the United States may be running low on munitions, on missiles. Our colleague Scott Simon spoke with a retired U.S. Marine colonel and senior advisor at the Center for Strategic and International Studies. His name is Mark Kansian. And Kansian told Scott that the U.S. military is running out of some key weapons.
14: Well, the U.S. arsenal is depleted. Some elements are quite depleted. There are alternatives, but the alternatives involve greater risk. So it will take several years, 1 to 5, to replace these, and then another several years after that to get to where the war planners want to be.
13: And that comment comes after the defense secretary, Pete Hegseth, went to Capitol Hill last week asking for more money for his budget. So, Tom, tell us about missile depletion, you know, a diminishing arsenal.
15: No, Kantian's right. And the key missile here is the Patriot, one of the premier air defense missiles in the world. Kantian's report basically said before the war started, there were like almost 2,400 Patriot missiles in the stockpile. That has dropped to like between 700 and 800 at this point. I talked with a U.S. official who said, listen, the numbers are classified, but Kantian's report is pretty accurate, very troubling.
13: And what are the implications of that?
15: There's no great worry about it at this point, I'm told. But the longer this goes on, the more concern there will be about Patriot missiles depletion.
13: Arzu, this news about missile depletion at the United States has been quite public. Iran certainly knows it. I would think it has to be magic to the Iranian military's ears. Are you hearing anything about Iran's perspective on hearing about our missile depletion?
16: I haven't seen much coverage of this in state-run media, but it is worth taking a step back just to recognize that, you know, we're now in this space where until now, you know, the U.S. had a clear and obvious upper hand when it came to military power and strength. And where Iran discovered it has now an edge in the Strait of Hormuz. And now there appears to be something of a missile shortage. And it's just remarkable the way this war has just kind of exposed U.S. vulnerabilities on this front.
13: You have spent a lot of time covering the war with Iran and speaking with people in Iran. Now that the war has entered its sixth month, what are people telling you there about how they feel at this point?
16: Yeah, I would say it's a real tangle of emotions. I mean, there are people I've spoken with who very much share the feelings and opinions of their leaders who belong to the hardliner camp. And they're very much backing their government. I have spoken to people who before this war were very critical of the government and have all of a sudden decided that they want to back their government in this moment.
13: Not just out of fear of getting in trouble if they speak against the government, but an actual change of heart?
16: Not just out of fear. I mean, I spoke to one man, his name's Hossein. He asked that we just use his first name for fear of government retribution. So he is someone who, for many years, he said he was against this government, very critical of it, participated in the protest movements, was out on the streets. And he felt that there was a very legitimate democratic movement, organic, internal, inside Iran. And he feels that the United States disrupted that.
17: I mean, they are invading the country that I love, and they interrupted what I think was a collective struggle for democracy. And for sure, when a war happens, a lot of people get scared. But I think I'm more angry than scared.
16: And then when I think about some of the more memorable voices I have been in touch with from the last several months, you know, there's this 22-year-old student in Tehran. She is someone I have been in touch with for several years. We first started communicating in 2022 around the Woman Life Freedom protests. And we've kept in touch over the years. And I remember reaching out to her the day that the U.S. and Israel dropped their first bombs. I knew that the internet was going to be shut down. And so I got in touch with her immediately, and I just wanted to get her first impressions. And she was ecstatic. I mean, she was crying tears of joy.
13: Ecstatic that her own country was being bombed by other countries?
16: That's right. And she noted that, too. She said, I know it's absurd that I'm cheering for this war as these bombs are dropping on us. But we have lived under this impression for so long that this just seems like the only way out. But as the days went on, as the weeks went on, you could just sense and you could hear in her voice that loss of hope. And so a few weeks ago, I got another voice memo from her. That's how we've been communicating because of the intermittent internet connectivity. I got a voice note from her, and here's what she told me.
18: Hello, Arzu, how are you? I'm not okay. I'm not happy, and I lost every feelings that I have. I don't have any dream anymore. I don't have any hopes. I have nothing. Take care of yourself and enjoy your life. Please don't text me again, because I get befaman. I'm sorry, Sonia Nafaswikisha.
16: So she says there that you know, if security forces find out that I'm talking to you, a journalist, they won't let me breathe another breath. And it's such a kick to the gut to hear that. Even now, I've listened to it dozen times, and it's heartbreaking to know that, you know, this is a country of a lot of young people, and so many of them feel this way. I will say that it's unclear to what extent, you know, what segment of the population shares her views versus are very much behind the government. It's not an easy place to take polls or for people to talk freely. But, I will say these various opinions that I just, you know, described, none of them are hard to find.
13: That was NPR's Arzu Rezvani. We also heard from NPR Pentagon correspondent Tom Bowman. They were speaking with me on our national security podcast, Sources and Methods. 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
12: We are only about 90 days away from Election Day in November. That means a long-standing protection for eligible voters is about to begin. It bans most states from doing mass purges of voter registration lists just before a federal election. Republicans, though, are pushing for courts to change how that ban works. NPR's Hansi Lo Wong has more.
19: It's known as the quiet period before federal elections. Most states are supposed to finish any programs for systematically removing ineligible voters from their rolls 90 days before Election Day. Congress passed this legal protection to make sure any eligible voters who mistakenly get flagged in a mass purge have enough time to resolve problems and vote.
20: Live from NPR News in Washington, I'm Corva Coleman.
19: But in 2024, just 6 days before Election Day,
20: the U.S. Supreme Court has sided with the state of Virginia and will allow state officials to purge some 1,600 registered voters from the rolls.
19: That Supreme Court order blocked a lower court ruling. The lower court found a late purge led by Republican officials in Virginia likely violated the quiet period under the 1993 National Voter Registration Act, or NVRA. The Supreme Court's conservative majority did not explain its decision.
21: Yeah, it did not. This is part of what has come to be known as the shadow docket.
19: Dan Tokaji is the dean of the University of Wisconsin Law School.
21: It's worrisome because it suggests there may not be a remedy, at least in federal court, if a state unlawfully purges voters from its rolls during the period that it's not supposed to be doing that.
19: After that unexplained Supreme Court ruling, Republican officials in states like Ohio have been ramping up a push for courts to reinterpret the ban on late mass purges of voter rolls. One of their main arguments is the ban does not apply to removing non-U.S. citizens. The Supreme Court recently agreed to hear an Arizona case about this issue during its next term.
22: We have very important elections coming up.
19: And those legal fights come as President Trump continues to spread false claims of widespread voter fraud by non-citizens, which many reviews have found to be incredibly rare. This is from a recent speech Trump made at the White House.
22: I've also ordered DHS to notify every state about non-citizens on their voter rolls and direct them to remove all ineligible voters from the lists immediately.
19: Another argument Republican officials are making deals with what some technical terms mean. Republicans leading removal programs have argued the 90-day ban does not apply to them because they consider their removals to be individualized and not the systematic removals that are banned.
4: It's a really interesting distinction.
19: Maureen Edelbord teaches law at Washington and Lee University.
4: But if a state runs a database search that identifies thousands of voters using the same criteria, is that really individualized? So it seems that in many ways we're sort of playing this very dangerous textualist semantic game that is going to give states broad authority that Congress never intended under the statutory framework of the NVRA.
19: Edelbord says with an active legal fight over whether states can do late mass voter purges, eligible voters should be vigilant.
4: A voter's responsibility is really increasing in the months leading up to a federal election.
23: It's not just, you know, register to vote, show up at the polls, or request a ballot. It's also, did you check your registration regularly?
4: Yes, absolutely. Are you checking your mail? Did you receive a postcard asking you to confirm your voter status?
19: Edelbord says registered eligible voters can also make sure election officials have their current contact information, especially if they have moved, changed their name, or haven't voted in a while. Anzila Wong, NPR News.

0: It's WNYC. More All Things Considered coming your way in just a moment. The heart of Mayor Mamdani's political support is in areas of Western Queens and North Brooklyn, affectionately known by some as the Commie Corridor. We're going to hear why Mamdani's popularity and that of the Democratic Socialists of America is growing in those areas. That's coming up in just a moment here on All Things Considered. 73 degrees out there right now. It's mostly cloudy. We'll see temperatures in the upper 60s overnight tonight for tomorrow in our area. It should be beautiful. It's going to be cloudy but warm, highs in the low 80s. It's just about 518.
1: 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Two distinct programs will be performed over 2 weeks, August 4th through 16th. Tickets at joyce.org.
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0: It's All Things Considered on WNYC. I'm Sean Carlson. The heart of Mayor Mamdani's political support is in a string of neighborhoods in Western Queens and North Brooklyn. It's known as the Commie Corridor. WNYC's Bridget Bergen toured the neighborhoods with a political analyst who coined that phrase, visiting a handful of sites that hint at why the Democratic Socialist Movement is growing.
6: Michael Lang loves studying New York City neighborhoods. He's been analyzing electoral trends and demographics across the city to explain the rise of Mayor Zoran Mamdani and the Democratic Socialists of America. Our first stop on this tour is in Astoria.
7: It's a beautiful building, you know.
6: We're standing in front of a six-story apartment building, the Princess Martha, where Mamdani lived in a one-bedroom apartment before moving to Gracie Mansion. A Greek flag hangs above a stoop a couple doors down.
7: For a long time, it was, you know, kind of a bastion of, like, white ethnic homeowners, Greeks, Italians. I mean, the Archie Bunker is, of course, fictional, but he lives in Astoria.
6: The neighborhood has changed since that 1970s-era sitcom, with more Latinos and Middle Eastern immigrants. Lang says Astoria is now a prime example of a new, powerful political constituency, the renter class. More than 80% of households in the neighborhood are renters, and the cost of living crisis is real.
7: As affordability has really become such a salient talking point and narrative in the Democratic Party, this kind of a renter is now like a political identity of sorts, and this class has cohered a real political block. And also, in a place like New York City, age and kind of whether you own your home versus whether you rent it, relatively correlated.
6: Mamdani's political identity reflects the shifting politics in Astoria. In 2016, Vermont Senator Bernie Sanders beat Hillary Clinton in the Democratic presidential primary here. In 2018, Alexandria Ocasio-Cortez ousted longtime Representative Joseph Crowley. And in 2020, voters elected Mamdani to the state assembly. Lang says the neighborhoods in the Commie Corridor share some common characteristics.
7: These areas are getting younger. Younger people are becoming even more politicized, and that's kind of driving the change.
6: Our next stops on the tour of the Commie Corridor were all part of a scene that's trendy, queer, accepting, and radical. It's a mix that hints at the broad appeal of the Democratic Socialist Movement growing across the country in places like Colorado, Michigan, and Minnesota.
8: My name is Gustavo Bordillo. I'm one of the co-chairs of the New York City Democratic Socialists of America. We're in Brooklyn, in Bushwick, at a worker-owned cooperative called Boyfriend Co-op, and it's a cafe and a bar, and they've hosted many of our socials and events and fundraisers here, and they're friends of the cause.
6: That cause includes taxing the rich and providing affordable childcare, housing, transportation, and healthcare. One of the events Boyfriend Co-op hosted was a trans rights fundraiser shortly after President Trump issued an executive order seeking to end gender-affirming care for minors. Another one was the DSA watch parties for the 2025 mayoral primary. Grace Mauser, the other NYC DSA co-chair, says they had about 10 of them.
9: None of them were big enough. They were all over capacity, including this one. I mean, it's a pretty big bar by New York standards, right?
10: Absolutely.
9: And just the growth is crazy.
6: Since the start of Mamdani's campaign, the New York City DSA has more than doubled its membership. The national organization has also doubled in size. Gordillo and Mauser say it's time for the movement to back a national 2028 candidate.
9: Just to be clear, we think AOC should run for president, but the choice is hers, of course.
6: But even locally, the movement is getting increased attention. Gordillo says he just had lunch with Kathy Wilde, an influential power broker with deep ties to the city's business elite.
8: She was saying, I'm not a democratic socialist, but, you know, I want to help ordinary people, and you guys seem to be committed to that, so what can we do together? This is someone who really only found, like, a path to politics through collaborating with the capitalist class, who's reaching out to us because she thinks we have some answers.
6: For our final stop, Lang leads us to a Ridgewood watering hole.
7: We're headed to Peg's Cavalier to meet the Democratic nominee for New York 7th Congressional District, Claire Valdez. We're here in Ridgewood, Queens, which of all the Commie Corridor neighborhoods is the most empirically left-leaning of them all. It's where Claire Valdez did the best. It's where Zoran Mamdani did the best last year as well.
6: Valdez is sitting at a table in the dimly lit pub, nursing a Miller Lite. She says Peg's keeps playing a role in her political career.
11: Even before I ran for Congress, this is the bar that I met now future Assemblymember David Orkin at to talk about what being an Assemblymember was like as he was making his decision whether he was going to run or not.
6: Orkin beat State Assemblymember Jennifer Raj Kumar in the Democratic primary.
11: And then on the campaign trail, this is, in fact, the very booth that we sat in with Mayor Zoran Mamdani when he came to watch the Knicks here at Peg's Cavalier. He sat right there.
10: That was game four, right?
11: Yeah, in game four, yeah. And they were losing in the first half. Came to Peg's, and they turned it around.
6: Valdez says her recent 20-point victory gives her a mandate to fight for the issues she campaigned on. An end to what she calls a genocide in Gaza, real Medicare for all, universal rent control. And she believes the resonance of a campaign like hers is not confined to the 7th Congressional District.
11: We have millions of working class people who do not feel like either the Democratic Party or the Republican Party is speaking to their material interests, has made their lives better over the past few decades, and they're looking for a political home.
6: In other words, this burgeoning political movement is not confined to a few stops on the Commie Corridor. Bridget Bergen, WNYC News.
0: The Mamdani administration will begin construction on the first busway in the Bronx next month. The new design will only allow buses, trucks, and emergency vehicles to travel through it. WNYC's Ramsey Khalife reports on the changes coming to East Tremont Avenue, where rush hour buses barely move faster than pedestrians.
12: Anybody who frequents the BX36 bus on Tremont Avenue will tell you what they think about the service, and it isn't positive.
13: It's terrible, because they come crowded all the time. And then sometimes they send short buses on the route, and they know they just pick up a lot of people. Sometimes you be waiting a long time.
12: That's Catherine Abrams. She's been riding buses on Tremont for most of her life. And the city knows it's terrible, too. That's why they're building the borough's first busway, similar to the one in Manhattan on 14th Street. New restrictions will apply along the stretch between 3rd Avenue and Southern Boulevard. Any car drivers who enter the street will have to take the next exit, or else face a ticket.
13: They don't have no choice if we make it a law.
12: The Mamdani administration isn't stopping there. Tremont Avenue was selected to be one of five bus rapid transit corridors as part of the mayor's new plan to improve bus speed citywide. That means in the long term, Tremont will get modern bus stations with enclosures, physical barriers protecting the bus lane, and upgrades that make stoplights turn green when a bus approaches.
14: These streets and dozens of other routes across the five boroughs will receive dedicated rapid service and infrastructure improvements that finally put riders first.
12: The goal? Speed up buses by at least 20%, saving riders several minutes on every trip. 39-year-old Image Brown is eager for the city to pick up the pace along Tremont.
15: I think, like, you just got to be patient, you know what I mean, and just hold it down. You know, it is gets to, like, a lot of traffic and stuff, you know. Just got to just roll with the flow, you know, it's New York flow.
12: If the upgrades work as planned, that New York flow will finally move a bit faster for bus riders. Ramzi Khalife, WNYC News.
0: More All Things Considered coming your way in just a moment. Tech stocks have been unusually volatile in recent weeks, with many analysts citing the unprecedented scale of investment in AI.
16: The market's overreacting to every piece of news because the market is looking for the answer to the big question, which is the data center build-out almost over?
0: The latest on this uncertainty coming up in just a moment here on All Things Considered. News headlines are next. 72 degrees right now here in Lower Manhattan. It's cloudy out there. We'll see lows in the upper 60s overnight tonight. Tomorrow's looking great. It's looking beautiful. Should be sunny. We're going to see highs reaching the low 80s in the afternoon. Much of the same through the weekend. And who can complain about that? It's WNYC. On a Thursday, we're coming up on 5:30.
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20: Live from NPR News in Culver City, California, I'm Dwayne Brown. President Trump is threatening to temporarily withdraw Todd Blanche's nomination as Attorney General. Trump doubling down today on choosing his personal lawyer as two outgoing Republican senators are withholding their support for Blanche, who is currently acting AG. North Carolina Senator Tom Tillis says they won't support Blanche unless the president's anti-weaponization fund is canceled.
21: Somebody's telling them to not do what Blanche said they were going to do. Whoever that person is giving the president bad advice. The only reason why we wouldn't move forward with this language is because that same advisor wants to bring it back to life at some point.
20: Trump now says he will keep Blanche in the role as acting AG until Tillis and Senator John Cornyn leave office next year. The Federal Trade Commission is suing the popular telehealth company Hims & Hers. The commission alleges the company shared customers' health data with third parties, including Meta and Snap. NPR's Sydney Lupkin has more.
22: The FTC, along with two states, California and Utah, are suing Hims and Hers. They allege that Hims and Hers misled customers by locking them into prescription plans as soon as they submitted medical intake forms before they could consult with a medical provider. And the FTC alleges Hims and Hers made it difficult to cancel the plans. It also alleges the company shared customers' sensitive health data despite advertising privacy to consumers. In response, Hims and Hers says the FTC ignored evidence it provided during the FTC's three-year investigation and, quote, contorts the law to try to manufacture claims. The company also reiterated its commitment to privacy in a statement on its website. Sydney Lupkin, NPR News.
20: Stocks rallied, finishing higher across the board on Wall Street. This is NPR.
0: And you're listening on WNYC New York. I'm Sean Carlson. 72 degrees right now at 5:32. Property tax attorneys say the city's rollout of a new tax on second homes in New York City has them scrambling. City officials sent out about 17,000 letters to homeowners last week, warning them their residents could be subject to the pied-à-terre tax. But some residents say they've been threatened with huge tax bills at their primary residence. Adrian Diaz is an attorney with the law firm Hogan Lovells Cadwalader. He says he thinks the city is asking taxpayers to do some of the work for them.
1: They're sending it out to everyone who is above the threshold and then saying, hey, is this your primary residence or not?
0: Mayor Mamdani says the city is following state law and is working to ensure only second homes are taxed. City buildings officials are ordering the developer of a midtown high-rise that buckled this month to scrutinize another one of its projects. Developer Metroloft has hired an outside engineer to review plans for its office-to-housing conversion project at 219 East 42nd Street. The company is adding 21 floors to that structure. The towers next to Metroloft's Pfizer building project where structural columns bent and work stopped on July 7th. A buildings department spokesperson says the agency hasn't identified any structural problems at the property. The same engineer designed both buildings. Metroloft and the engineer declined to comment. Spike Lee continues to be one of Brooklyn's most fervent cultural ambassadors. The filmmaker announced that he's teaming up with the New York Liberty and Brooklyn Nets owner Clara Wu Tsai to put on a new festival called Playback, the Brooklyn Watch Party. The two-day festival will celebrate local culture from November 6th through the 7th at the Brooklyn Academy of Music. There's going to be film screenings, artist conversations, food pop-ups, and a free street fair. Additional talent will be announced in the next few months. Tickets go on sale in September. Look at our transit situation right now. We got delays on 1, 4, and 5 trains. There's no 3 trains between 96th and 148th Streets. On the commuter rails, NJ Transit's main, Bergen County, Port Jervis, and Pascack Valley lines are up to 30 minutes delayed in both directions. That's because of multiple signal issues west of Secaucus Junction. Weather-wise, it's really nice outside. Get outside if you can. 72 degrees right now, mostly cloudy. We'll see lows tonight in the upper 60s. There's a chance of some showers, possibly some thunderstorms. Really nice one tomorrow, too. Mostly sunny, highs reaching the mid-80s by the afternoon. Partly cloudy tomorrow night. Humid, though. Lows around 70 tomorrow evening. By Saturday, partly sunny, humid still. Highs reaching the mid-80s. A little breezy through Saturday with mostly cloudy skies that night. Humid again. Lows around 72. It's WNYC on Thursday, 5:35.
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3: This is All Things Considered from NPR News. I'm Sasha Pfeiffer.
23: And I'm Juana Summers. Tech stocks have had a bumpy ride this week, down for several days, but up today. And it's part of a bigger trend. For months, markets have been jittery about the amount of money tech companies are spending on artificial intelligence. To tell us more about what is rattling the markets, we're joined now by NPR tech correspondent John Ruich. Hey there.
24: Hi, Juana.
23: So, John, we've heard from some major tech companies this week about their AI spending as they put out their quarterly earnings reports. Bring us up to speed.
24: Yeah, Microsoft, Meta, Qualcomm, and today Amazon are just a few of the big-name companies who've been reporting quarterly earnings this week. Yeah, and they're all reporting strong earnings and surges in capital expenditures, or CapEx, which largely boils down to investment in AI, namely data centers or computing capacity to train and run AI. And across the board, executives are saying demand outstrips the supply of that computing capacity, or compute, in the words of Meta CEO Mark Zuckerberg, who spoke on an earnings call yesterday.
25: The high-level observation is that there's just nowhere near enough compute for all the demand.
24: So Meta and the others have been investing hundreds of billions of dollars on AI data centers. And that spending has actually become a huge driver of economic growth in the U.S. But we have this dynamic now where tech stocks, and in particular companies involved in that AI build out and the buying and selling of chips that go into those data centers, have taken a hit in the past few weeks. There's been a serious sell-off in chip-related stocks. They rebounded a little today, but the volatility is perhaps the real story.
23: But these companies appear to be seeing opportunities and trying to grab them. So why are markets nervous?
24: Well, there's a few things going on. One of the biggest things is that the scale of the investment in AI is just unprecedented. On top of that, AI is developing at lightning speed, and there's this deluge of news and information about it every single day. And the markets just don't know how to process it all. Gil Luria is head of technology research at the financial services firm D.A. Davidson. He says, we've never seen anything quite like this, and so it's hard to separate signal from noise.
16: The market's overreacting to every piece of news because the market is looking for the answer to the big question. which is the data center build out almost over? Right? That's the big question that everybody is asking every minute of every day right now.
24: So investors, he says, are parsing every nugget of information, every statement from an executive or financial forecast for signs that things might be slowing down. But markets are also looking beyond just these American companies.
23: What other factors are at play?
24: Well, there's been a brutal AI sell-off of tech stocks in South Korea, which has some very important tech companies like Samsung and the memory chip maker SK Hynix. Analysts say that's been sort of sloshing over into U.S. markets. And then there's China. In recent weeks, we've seen a new AI model called Kimi K3 out of China that some say shrinks the U.S. lead in AI and shows that free models rather than the ones you pay for can be excellent. This week also, the tech media outlet The Information and Reuters reported that a Chinese company has started manufacturing an advanced machine used to make chips. It's a technology they didn't have before. NPR hasn't independently confirmed this, but these pieces of information have been interpreted by investors as bad for American AI and therefore bad for the profitability of companies spending all that money on American AI infrastructure, because it all adds up to China's it all adds to China's competitive edge, and that's weighing down stocks.
23: So, I mean, John, it's clear the markets are nervous, but I have to ask, should they be?
24: I don't think we really know, to be honest. I mean, look, chip stocks have slipped over the past month or so. But a fund of chip shares that some analysts watch as a proxy for the sector is up about 50% so far this year. For now, the analysts that I'm talking to think the fund

0: The World Cup is not for sale. That's the message from the governing body of European soccer called UEFA, after all 55 of its members rejected FIFA's plan to sell stakes in the World Cup. European countries are now threatening to boycott the next World Cup if FIFA moves ahead with a money-making proposal. And that is setting up a major fight over the future of the world's biggest sporting event. NPR's senior business editor Raphael Nam is with us in the studio with details. Hi, Raphael.
1: Hey, Sasha.
0: Tell us what this fight is about.
1: So this is all about a proposal from FIFA to create a separate company that will essentially handle all the commercial ventures for the World Cup and for other tournaments like the Club World Cup. So think signing broadcasting deals, merchandise deals, those kinds of things. Now, as part of that, FIFA said it will sell minority stakes in that new company to private investors, including a firm run by Joshua Kushner, who is the brother of Jared Kushner. Obviously, that's President Trump's son-in-law. And FIFA says it can raise more than $4 billion from this, from all of this. But the proposal sparked a lot of outrage because, you know, it's effectively selling a stake in the World Cup to private investors. CONCACAF, the governing body for North America, Central America, and the Caribbean, also rejected the proposal today, citing a lack of due process. But the biggest news came from Europe. UEFA not only strongly opposed the plan when it came out, today it announced its boycott.
0: Raphael, I'm trying to think, what would the World Cup be minus Europe? For people who didn't get swept up in World Cup wave this year, explain how seismic that would be.
1: I mean, can you imagine, Sasha? Imagine a World Cup without Spain or France or England. You know, Spain just won the Men's World Cup, and the Women's Edition is next year, and the reigning champion is, you guessed it, Spain. Now, FIFA hasn't issued a response to the UEFA threat yet, but FIFA President Gianni Infantino has defended the proposal, saying it would allow all FIFA member nations to benefit because the money raised would grow soccer everywhere. This is how he put it.
2: More revenue returned to the member associations means more investment in better pitches, stronger national teams, and more pathways for young girls and young boys everywhere in the world.
1: And Infantino was adamant that FIFA would retain full control and that minority investors will have no say. You know, the thing is, Sasha, once you have people investing billions of dollars, they usually expect to have some kind of say. I talked to Erwin Kushner. He's a sports lawyer at Herrick, and he structured deals like this one.
3: There's usually a list of 10 or 12 things that you could not do without the approval of the minority owner. I would fully expect minority protection rights for very key decisions. And that is way more typically the way these investments are structured.
1: You know, and that's why this proposal is striking such a chord. I mean, FIFA is a nonprofit, and now it's set to raise billions of dollars at a time when FIFA has already raked in a lot of money from the World Cup with its super expensive ticket sales. So it could, and this could fundamentally reshape the tournament loved by millions.
0: It kind of gets to this existential question, like who does the World Cup belong to? Is it a corporate asset? Is it some collective community thing?
1: That's exactly right. I mean, UEFA is arguing that, you know, soccer belongs to everybody, right? And FIFA agrees, but they say the way to ensure that soccer is for everybody is by growing it everywhere in the world and not just in places like Spain or Argentina. You know, ultimately, there's a lot of posturing on both sides. But the bottom line here is that FIFA is taking a very unprecedented step when it comes to the World Cup. And Europe's soccer body is taking another one by saying no.
0: That is NPR's Raphael Nam. Thank you.
1: Thank you.

0: It's All Things Considered on WNYC. I'm Sean Carlson. Homeowners and property tax lawyers say they're still confused nearly a week after New York City officials release information on who could be on the hook for a new pied-à-terre tax. The city is now scrambling to clean up what's been criticized as a confusing process. WNYC's Walter Withman has been reporting on the story. He joins us now to tell us more about it. So, Walter, I remember the fanfare around the pied-à-terre tax when Mayor Mamdani and Governor Hochul announced it a few months back. They said it would help close the city's budget gap. What is happening now?
1: Well, the pied-à-terre tax is a tax on second homes worth over $5 million. Mm. But the first thing the city has to do is actually identify these second homes and who owns them. And the city finance department took two big steps in that process last week. First, they created a special pied-à-terre webpage. Mm. And on that page, they posted property tax data that, quote, includes but is not limited to those properties that may be subject to the surcharge. There were nearly a million homes on that list.
0: Now, I got to say, I'm not like a real estate expert, but a million second homes in the city? That just does not sound right.
1: Because it's not right.
0: Yeah, okay.
1: And it

0: It freaked a lot of people out. Mm. They saw their names and their properties on this list, and they thought that they might be taxed. Mm. Take 45-year-old Michael LaPeor of Staten Island.
1: I thought he was targeting, you know, a couple thousand people. And this list is massive. Like, I looked it up. I found 111,000 homes in Staten Island that's on this list.
0: City officials came out and clarified that this is an over-inclusive list and that only a tiny fraction would actually be subject to the tax.
2: Okay, so how many people are actually going to get hit with this tax?
0: Well, city officials sent out letters to people on the list they suspect have second homes worth more than $5 million, or co-ops or condos over $1 million. A city spokesperson told us they sent out about 17,000 of those letters. And here's where the next issue comes up. A lot of the people say they received these notices by mistake.
2: Yikes.
0: I spoke to an Upper West Side resident named Karen Young who got one of these letters. It says she owes potentially $43,000 in taxes on her brownstone. But Young says that this is her primary address, that she doesn't own any other property. And she says she feels the city assumes that you're guilty until proven innocent.
3: I just find the whole thing obviously incredibly insulting. And as goofy as this probably sounds, I am so personally hurt.
0: Young is now applying for an exemption, but she says she's had trouble uploading her driver's license to the city website, and she had to hire a lawyer to dig up the old title to her house.
2: Now, this sounds messy, but, you know, to be fair, is this just the normal process of rolling out a new tax?
0: Property tax attorneys I spoke to say no. This is particularly chaotic.
2: Okay.
0: The city could have easily filtered that initial database to only include homes that were above those property value thresholds, $5 million and $1 million. They could also have just looked at driver's licenses or other supporting documents to determine whether someone's home is their primary residence. Adrian Diaz is an attorney with the law firm Hogan Lovells Cadwalader.
4: So it seems like what the city is doing is basically asking taxpayers to do a little bit of their work for them, right? They're sending it out to everyone who is above the threshold and then saying, hey, is this your primary residence or not?
0: Another tax attorney told me he's so inundated with requests to appeal these tax letters that he canceled his summer vacation plans.
2: Wow. All right. How is the city responding?
0: Mayor Mamdani initially held firm at an unrelated press event yesterday, saying they're just following the state law as written. But he softened his tone a bit today. Here he is speaking to reporters at a press conference on a bus earlier this morning.
5: I understand the concerns that some New Yorkers have and that they are facing, and I know that a new tax typically brings more questions than it does bring answers. And right now we are working around the clock across multiple city agencies to ensure that we are engaging with New Yorkers about how we are going to be delivering a tax on secondary homes worth more than $5 million.
0: Mamdani says they're working to ensure that only those with second homes get taxed. We'll have a more definitive sense of exactly how many homes after a deadline for exemptions at the end of August.
2: Okay, that's WNYC reporter Walter Withman. Walter, thanks so much.
0: Thank you.
6: The Tony Award-winning Cats the Jellicle Ball is a take on Andrew Lloyd Webber's music and T.S. 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
2: Pretty nice out there, 72 degrees right now here in Lower Manhattan. We're going to see lows in the upper 60s overnight tonight. There's a chance of some showers and thunderstorms, but I'm going to be honest, and don't quote me on this because this is definitely like a knock on wood situation. I feel like I've been saying that all week, that there's a chance of showers and thunderstorms, and then we end up doing pretty okay. So I'm just going to be optimistic in here and say that I don't think there's any rain coming, but if you're currently in a downpour, don't blame me or WNYC. They're not liable. For the rest of tonight, we're going to see lows in the upper 60s. Tomorrow, mostly sunny, highs in the mid-80s. By tomorrow night, partly cloudy, humid still, low about 70 degrees. By Saturday, partly sunny, humid, highs reaching the mid-80s in the afternoon with lows in the low 70s on Saturday night. You're so close to Friday, hang in there. It's WNYC at 550.

0: 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I'm Juana Summers.
1: And I'm Sasha Pfeiffer. The intestinal illness cyclospora may not seem to have much of a connection with Christopher Nolan's film adaptation of The Odyssey, but they do have one thing in common: parasites. For this week's Word of the Week, NPR's Ava Berger looks at the unlikely link between the spreading stomach bug and the hit summer movie.
2: After years of war,
3: of all the trials and tribulations of Odysseus's 10-year journey, Cyclospora was not one of them.
2: No one could stand between my men. And home.
3: But he encountered another type of parasite when he returned home. The men courting his wife, Penelope.
4: What would he do if he came back here and find all these suitors in his house?
3: The word parasites originates from ancient Greek and Roman writings. It was used to describe someone, usually poor, who would entertain a wealthy person to get food. According to Richard Martin, a classics professor at Stanford University, it quickly turned into a popular comedic trope.
5: So you should always expect the parasite to come on stage and do crazy stuff.
3: He describes it as some of the classic sketch comedy we know today. Think Kramer and Seinfeld, or Abbott and Costello.
6: Well, then who's playing first?
7: Yes.
6: I mean the fellow's name on first base.
7: Who?
6: The fellow playing first base for St. Louis.
7: Who?
6: The guy on first base.
7: Who is on first?
3: All right. So how did we get from this comedy to the parasite, Cyclospora? Martin said we know the Greeks understood a parasite as a person who eats at the table of another, and doctors until at least the 20th century would have known Greek and Latin.
5: And so they thought, okay, that's a kind of bug that feeds off another one.
3: Craig Hedberg is a professor at the School of Public Health at the University of Minnesota. That's exactly how he would define a parasite.
8: You know, parasite is something that is preying on something else.
3: Like the parasites of Greek literature, Cyclospora does like to eat our nutrients, that is. The recent outbreak has made thousands of Americans sick. But unlike the Greek characters, Hedberg said, there's nothing funny about Cyclospora.
8: We have a lot of fun talking about diarrhea, but diarrhea isn't a fun thing to actually experience on a personal level.
3: Let's just say it's safest to experience parasites only in Christopher Nolan's epic film. Ava Berger, NPR News.
0: A Hollywood icon is preparing for a comeback. The Cinerama Dome, one of the most famous movie theaters in the world, has been closed since the COVID pandemic, but it's now got a new lease on life thanks to Sony and Alamo Drafthouse Cinema.
9: NPR's Mandalay. The Cinerama Dome's rebound has passionate cinephiles excited.
10: It's back! Let's go, the dome! It's back!
9: Filmmaker Luke Harris posted his reaction on Instagram when he heard that Sony Pictures is leasing the famous Hollywood theater. The studio announced it will restore and reopen the Cinerama Dome in 2028. Alamo Drafthouse will program and operate it and 14 other screens at the adjoining multiplex.
11: It's really exciting, yes. There's been a lot of people waiting with bated breath to see when the dome is going to reopen. People think of this as the ultimate Hollywood experience.
9: S. Scott Norton is on the board of the Los Angeles Historic Theater Foundation. He says it was always an immersive experience to watch movies inside the geodesic-shaped auditorium designed to show widescreen movies.
11: When I saw Close Encounters on this giant screen curved around me, it knocked my socks off.
9: In 1963, the Cinerama Dome was built by William Forman, the founder of Pacific Theaters, who had popularized drive-in cinemas. Forman commissioned a French architect and got the theater constructed in 16 weeks, just in time for the world premiere of a madcap comedy filmed in Ultra Panavision 70mm. The movie ran 4 hours long with an intermission. It featured a who's who of comedy at the time, including Sid Caesar, Edie Adams, Milton Berle, and Buddy Hackett. Buster Keaton even makes a 10-second cameo.
12: It's a mad, mad, mad, mad world played at the Cinerama Dome, the brand new theater, for 2 years without stopping.
9: Karen Sharp is the widow of the movie's director, Stanley Kramer. She spoke at a rally to preserve the Cinerama Dome last year and recalled the star-studded premiere.
12: Bobby Kennedy came, Adlai Stevenson came, and President Mrs. Kennedy accepted the invitation to attend. A few days before, they called Stanley and said, "We're so sorry, we have to regret the invitation because President and Mrs. Kennedy have to go to Dallas." And so we know what happened in Dallas.
9: Over the decades, the theater became a mecca for cinephiles. The dome was sometimes costumed like the movies it screened. Once a replica Godzilla burst through the top. Another time it was painted green with ears to resemble Shrek's head. Fans were treated to countless premieres and special events.
7: I mean it from the bottom of my wicked black heart. Thank you very much for showing up, and let's enjoy the film.
9: Filmmaker Quentin Tarantino personally welcomed audiences to his 2019 premiere of Once Upon a Time in Hollywood, which included exterior shots of the dome. 2 years later, after the Cinerama Dome's operators went bankrupt due to the pandemic, Tarantino talked about how it was one of his favorite L.A. landmarks. Here he is on the Jess Cagle Show on Sirius XM.
13: Look, I would love to, I don't know if I can 100% afford it, but I would love to own the Cinerama Dome. That would be fantastic.
9: Tarantino already owns two other historic L.A. cinemas, but other preservationists and activists have been working to revive the dormant theater. Here on Sunset Boulevard, you can see the Cinerama Dome is all boarded up. Here's where we find one young man who tried to save this theater for years.
14: My name is Benjamin Steinberg. The Cinerama Dome is the most famous movie theater in the world. Like, it seemed like it was just going to be a demolition by neglect. So I was like, something has to be done.
9: Steinberg is a 27-year-old filmmaker and actor who appeared on TV's Brooklyn Nine-Nine. He created a campaign to save the Cinerama Dome with a few street rallies and an online petition that amassed more than 30,000 signatures. Then in March, Steinberg went even further to get the attention of the Foreman family, which still owns the property.
14: I projected onto the dome a photo of the owner's face, asking them to reopen it. We actually projected it for like 2 hours, and then they called the police on us, and they just said that the ownership considered it an escalation and harassment. Yeah, I never wanted to anger the owner, so we stopped immediately.
9: Steinberg's stunt created a lot of buzz and may have moved the needle, says theater preservationist Escott Norton. His group had been consulting with architects on restoration plans in hopes that someone would save the day.
11: We were all working behind the scenes, but Ben Steinberg really got on board social media to save the dome. I'm very happy he did. You know, you sort of have to rattle the chains sometimes.
9: Sony promised to preserve the Cinerama Dome's history while ensuring its future. Mandalit Del Barco, NPR News, Los Angeles.

0: It's WNYC. Good evening to you. Coming up after the top of the 6 o'clock hour, it's more All Things Considered. At 6:30, tonight's Marketplace. On the show tonight, the cost of food is up across the board. But there's one area of the grocery aisle where consumers are still willing to shell out extra.
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0: Where the growth in organics is coming from. That's coming up on Marketplace. Again, it's at 6:30 here on WNYC. 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Latino USA is at 9. Q airs at 10 o'clock. 72 degrees right now here in Lower Manhattan. We're going to see lows in the upper 60s overnight tonight. For tomorrow, should be a beautiful day. Probably sunny. We're going to see highs in the low to mid 80s throughout. This weekend's looking pretty good, too. Maybe some rain in the evenings. But otherwise, we should see temperatures in the mid 80s through Sunday. 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It's Thursday. We're coming up on 6 o'clock.
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0: Todd Blanche's attorney general nomination has run into resistance from Republicans demanding answers about a Justice Department settlement tied to President Trump's tax returns. Good evening, I'm Sean Carlson. This is All Things Considered. It's on WNYC. Also coming up, the federal government has offered little guidance for schools on how to navigate AI in the classroom, but a group of high schoolers from across the country recently took up that challenge.
4: The adults themselves haven't been able to come to consensus on this. Now it falls to the kids. Let them lead the way.
0: More on an effort to create a national policy on AI. And later is Thursday. You know what that means. It's time to break down all of the latest local transit news on the ways headed your way. We're going to have all that and more. Stay with us. News headlines are next.
5: Live from NPR News in Washington, I'm Ryland Barton. President Trump says he could temporarily withdraw Todd Blanche's nomination for attorney general after two outgoing Republican senators, Texas's John Cornyn and North Carolina's Tom Tillis, withheld their support. NPR's Danielle Kurtzleben reports their opposition stems from the settlement of Trump's lawsuit against the IRS.
6: Both senators wanted written guarantees regarding that settlement, which included a shield for Trump against tax audits, as well as nearly $1.8 billion for people claiming to have been targeted by the justice system. They said the DOJ wouldn't provide it. Trump posted on social media that he's prepared to pull Blanche's nomination until after Cornyn and Tillis leave office at the start of next year. He also boasted that he'd ended their careers. In response, Cornyn posted, quote, POTUS is mistaken if he believes concerns about the provisions in his tax lawsuit settlement are limited to me and Senator Tillis. Danielle Kurtzleben, NPR News, the White House.
5: The U.S. and Iran exchanged barrages of missiles today as the pattern of back-and-forth strikes took hold again and hope dimmed for a quick end to the five-month conflict. Following a few days of respite, fears of a wider war have grown, with renewed fighting threatening to engulf even more countries. Mortgage rates are at their highest level in a year. The average 30-year fixed mortgage hit 6.66% this week, according to Freddie Mac. NPR's Stephen Bisaha reports that's due to investor concerns about inflation.
7: Mortgage rates were falling the first few months of the year. Then the war against Iran started, driving up the bond market and with it mortgage rates. Kate Wood is NerdWallet's housing expert, and she says the direction of mortgage rates have been directly tied to the war.
8: Every single time, you know, since basically the onset of the war, that we have seen fighting intensify. We've seen essentially investors freaking out about inflation.
7: The investor freakout was magnified after the Federal Reserve Wednesday signaled that an interest rate hike could be coming in the near future. The latest average for the 30-year fixed mortgage jumped nearly a tenth of a percentage point from the previous week, the highest jump in about 4 months. Stephen Bisaha, NPR News.
5: President Trump's nominee to lead the CDC has passed a crucial vote, NPR's Ping Huang reports.
9: It's been a long time, almost a year, since the CDC had a Senate-confirmed director, not a temporary or an acting one. Now it's on the cusp. The Senate Health Committee voted to advance the nomination of Dr. Erica Schwartz to a full Senate vote. Senator Bill Cassidy, a Republican from Louisiana, chairs the committee.
10: America is facing serious public health challenges. Children are dying and being hospitalized from diseases that could be prevented with a vaccine.
9: After a rocky appearance before the committee earlier this month, Schwartz ultimately got yes votes from all the Republicans on the committee and from one Democrat, Senator Tim Kaine from Virginia. Ping Huang, NPR News.
5: Major U.S. stock indexes rose today, recovering some of their recent losses. This is NPR.
0: And you're listening on WNYC in New York. I'm Sean Carlson. 74 degrees right now at 6:04. Governor Hochul says she's concerned about new federal regulations that would let people buy guns online and have them shipped to their homes. The Federal Bureau of Alcohol, Tobacco, and Firearms is seeking changes that would let gun buyers bypass licensed dealers. People buying guns online currently need to undergo a background check and pick up their purchases from a dealer. The Democratic governor says that's important.
11: A background check is everything. It's so critical. Also, mental health screening. We need to know. There's people who should not have a gun in their hands, and the federal government doesn't give a damn.
0: The ATF's proposal says background checks can happen remotely and that the new rules would provide more flexibility for gun buyers. Governor Sherrill has designated July 30th Brian Sicknick Day throughout New Jersey. Sicknick was a Capitol police officer who responded to violence at the U.S. Capitol on January 6th, 2021, as a mob stormed the building and tried to stop the certification of Joe Biden's presidential victory. Sicknick was attacked by rioters and suffered two strokes before passing away the following evening at the age of 42. July 30th was his birthday. Sicknick was a native of Middlesex County and served in the U.S. Air Force before beginning his career with the Capitol Police in 2008. Sherrill was in the building as a sitting member of Congress during the attacks. The MTA is turning vacant Subway storefronts into snack shops. WNYC's Julia Hayward reports.
12: The agency says vending machines selling drinks and snacks are already operating at the 2nd Avenue F station, the 23rd Street RW station, and the 116th Street 6 station. It plans to install machines at 23 more stations this year and into 2027. Officials say using empty retail spaces keeps platforms clear while giving riders another convenience. The vendors can also expand into products like health and beauty items, electronics, and other everyday essentials under a 5-year agreement.
0: 74 degrees right now in Lower Manhattan. We're going to see a low of about 68 tonight. There's a chance of some showers and thunderstorms. Tomorrow should be sunny. Highs reaching the low to mid 80s in the afternoon. The weekend's looking pretty good, too. 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It's 6:06.
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14: It's All Things Considered from NPR News. I'm Sasha Pfeiffer.
15: And I'm Juana Summers. The fate of Todd Blanche's nomination for attorney general is in doubt. Two key Republicans are withholding their support for Blanche over concerns about the Justice Department's deal with President Trump to end his lawsuit against the IRS. Now Trump says he's willing to temporarily withdraw Blanche's nomination. It's a rare stumbling block to one of the key positions in implementing the president's agenda. NPR Justice correspondent Ryan Lucas has been following and joins us now. Hey, Ryan.
16: Hi there.
15: So, Ryan, before we get to President Trump, tell us, what is the holdup in Blanche's nomination?
16: So, look, there are a lot of reasons that people have concerns about Blanche's attorney general. But the snag here in his confirmation process, it revolves around the deal that the Justice Department made to end President Trump's IRS lawsuit over his leaked tax returns. Remember, that agreement included the creation of a nearly $1.8 billion anti-weaponization fund. Blanche has said that is not moving forward. But there was also a second related part that was a sweeping immunity deal for Trump, his family, and businesses from audits of past tax returns. That very much remains in effect. Two Republican senators, Texas's John Cornyn and North Carolina's Tom Tillis, they have concerns about this settlement. They want written guarantees from the Justice Department about it, in particular the scope of that tax immunity deal. But they say they haven't received the guarantees they're asking for. And so late last night, the Senate Judiciary Committee called off a vote that was planned for this morning on Blanche's nomination.
17: And of course, that brings us to today. And President Trump, what has he had to say?
16: Well, as he often does, the president posted on social media. He offered a lot of praise for Blanche, called him a star. And he also took a couple of swipes at Cornyn and Tillis. Trump mentioned that he refused to endorse either of them. He said their political careers may have been ended because of that. I will add that Trump endorsed Cornyn's primary challenger this year. That was a big blow to Cornyn's bid for another term. Cornyn is leaving Congress at the end of the year. Tillis did not run for re-election. He is retiring at the end of the year. So there's that internal GOP political dynamic to this. But on Blanche, Trump also said he could temporarily withdraw Blanche's nomination if Cornyn and Tillis don't drop their opposition. And Trump said that he would just put Blanche back up for consideration after the two lawmakers leave office. And as I mentioned a second ago, that would be at the end of the year.
17: I mean, as a former Capitol Hill reporter, I have to say, Ryan, I'm a little curious how well that would go over in Congress to resubmit the nomination.
16: Yeah, that's a fair question. I will say that the 10 other Republican members of the Senate Judiciary Committee, they appear to support Blanche, but there's certainly an open question about the full Senate. On that point, Cornyn said on social media today that the president is mistaken if he thinks that Cornyn and Tillis are the only Republicans who are concerned about the settlement. And Cornyn said he doesn't know why the Justice Department won't just provide the assurances he's asking for. He was asked at one point yesterday whether Blanche and the Justice Department aren't providing the assurances he needs because the president doesn't want any changes to the immunity deal. Here's what Cornyn said.
18: I can see why he wants it, because it provides immunity from audits that no other taxpayer could possibly get.
16: And it's worth stating it clearly here that Trump would rather pull Blanche's nomination than provide the assurances about the tax immunity deal that benefits him, his family, and his businesses, a deal that, as Cornyn says there, no other taxpayer could possibly get.
17: Okay, so as far as Blanche goes, where do things go next?
16: So we have this standoff for now. The two sides are still talking. It's unclear, of course, whether they'll come to a solution that they can both agree on. We will ultimately see whether Trump follows through and temporarily pulls Blanche's nomination or not if this standoff drags on. Either way, though, for now, Blanche remains acting attorney general and, of course, very much in charge at the Justice Department.
17: NPR Justice Correspondent Ryan Lucas, thanks.
16: Thank you.
14: Over the course of one frantic weekend this summer, 98 teenagers representing all 50 states met in Boston to try to do something quite ambitious. They wanted to agree on one unified national policy to help schools navigate the chaos created by artificial intelligence. NPR's Corey Turner has their story.
19: These teens, most of them high school juniors and seniors, came from big cities and small towns, blue states and red states, and they had at least one thing in common. When it comes to AI, they want guardrails.
20: Without that, it's just going to go unhinged. Everyone's going to stop learning and start relying on AI. Instead of using AI as a tool, they're going to use it as a brain.
19: Campbell McHenry goes to school in Mississippi, and he's talking here about what researchers call cognitive offloading. I asked a lot of the teens about this.
21: And is that something that you guys have seen? That there are plenty of kids who are just looking to get through an assignment?
22: Oh, yeah.
23: I'm friends with most of them.
24: Got assignments that people just go, yeah, as soon as I get home, I'm just putting this whole thing into ChatGPT.
19: And that's partly why Colton Larson of Idaho and Vivian Dodd of Wyoming came to Boston to be a part of this mock Senate to craft an AI policy that teens and schools can agree on.
25: I do solemnly swear that I will support and defend.
19: The weekend began at the Edward M. Kennedy Institute for the United States Senate. In a replica of the Senate chamber, the students stood at their desks, taking the oath of office.
25: So help me God. With that, you may be seated. Give yourselves a round of applause. Welcome to the United States Senate.
19: This teen Senate was handpicked by their school leaders, and the event was co-sponsored by several nonprofits, including the Institute, plus AASA, the School Superintendents Association, and Day of AI, a nonprofit launched out of MIT's RAISE, AI Literacy Initiative.
25: Your charge is pretty simple. This is an opportunity for you to tell us what you think.
19: The students were reminded whatever they come up with wouldn't become real law. After all, they're not real senators. But if they could agree, their bill would be sent to AASA's network of some 10,000 school leaders across the country, many of whom are right now crafting their own local AI policies in the absence of national regulation.
1: The adults themselves haven't been able to come to consensus on this.
19: Jeffrey Riley is executive director of Day of AI.
1: Now it falls to the kids. Let them lead the way. I think they recognize that AI is a powerful technology with some really positives, but I think they recognize there's some negatives as well.
19: After being sworn in, the students were then divided into subcommittees to turn a laundry list of proposed ideas into one coherent bill.
2: The first thing they're writing is states shall require schools to provide AI literacy when students first start utilizing technology in the classroom.
19: Arkansas's Danielle Robertson and her team all agreed that schools should be required to teach students about AI and how to use it responsibly, including plagiarism, data privacy, and understanding that chatbots are designed to tell you what you want to hear. But how early should that teaching start? Elijah Martinez, representing New Mexico, argued, the earlier the better.
3: If we don't teach kids what these AI models are using their data for, I think it's dangerous because we're allowing kids to put in their information, and that's private sensitive information.
19: Ultimately, the subcommittee agreed schools should be required to teach kids about AI as soon as they introduce devices into the classroom. Next up, Bina Mejia Romero of Connecticut had to defend this particular amendment in front of the full Senate.
4: We should be introduced to it when devices are introduced to our classrooms.
19: Right.
4: If we're going to be using devices, we should know the dangers and the benefits that they have.
25: Fantastic. Let's get a round of applause for the Senator of Connecticut.
19: For older students, the senators decided to ban the use of AI on any graded tests and in the act of writing, though editing and studying with AI would be allowed after eighth grade. And for students accused of breaking those rules, Ohio's David McCann-Linares told the full Senate there should be protections.
6: There's been many instances where students have had their work falsely flagged and they haven't been able to appeal it, or they have had to spend multiple weeks appealing it. There must be an appeal process there.
19: Not just an appeal process, but the review should be done by two school adults, not just one. In another powerful moment on the Senate floor, Dylan Dornack from Iowa told his colleagues that if a student in crisis tries to get emotional support from a school chatbot, the AI should not respond. Instead, it should notify trusted school adults.
22: It'll alert those people, and then those people can go and find that student, have them come and talk to them, provide them with the resources that that student clearly needs in that moment.
19: When asked if alerting adults might betray students' trust,
22: your friend might be mad at you for telling somebody that they have mentioned self-harm or anything like that, but you might have saved their life.
19: By the end of the weekend, the final bill had nearly 50 provisions, but still enough inconsistencies and questions that it wasn't clear it would pass. Michael Champagny, who works for the Institute, told the students, this is how legislating works. It's messy. And then he reminded them why they were there.
26: There is currently no AI policy across the country. Many schools have nothing in place. If you truly think that nothing is better than what you have put together, you can absolutely vote this bill down. But are you letting perfect be the enemy of good?
19: After a frantic working lunch and some quick fixes, it was time for the final vote. Dozens of students signed up to make one-minute speeches before the full Senate.
27: This morning, I was one of this bill's staunchest opponents.
19: Ethan Liu traveled to Boston from West Virginia.
27: I had a whole different speech planned out against this bill, actually. It was really good. I was going to quote Charlie XCX, and it was really good, and I'm sad I wasn't able to give it.
19: Instead, Liu encouraged his Senate colleagues to vote yes. After a few more speeches,
25: time for voting has come, senators.
19: The student senators cast their votes.
25: Aye. Senator Caldwell. Senator votes no. Senator Cox. Aye. Senator votes aye.
19: And held their breath.
25: Senators, by a final vote of 83 in favor, 15 opposed. Senators, congratulations. You've passed S-2026, the Students First Act, here today. Well done.
19: Now, the bill heads to those 10,000 school leaders across the country, many of whom are debating these very questions and who might find the Students First Act a really good first step. Corey Turner, NPR News, Boston.

0: It's W1YC. There's more All Things Considered coming your way here on this Thursday evening. In just a moment, Thursday, yeah. So you know what that means. It's time to break down all of the latest local transit news. On the Way is coming your way in just a moment. Marketplace is at 6:30 tonight here on WNYC. It's a really nice landing to the end of the week here. It's 74 degrees, mostly cloudy in lower Manhattan. We're going to see temperatures in the upper 60s tonight. There's a chance of some showers and thunderstorms, but looking out our window here, it doesn't really look like that's on the way, but don't quote me on that. For tomorrow, should be a nice one. It's going to be sunny throughout, no rain in the forecast. We're going to see temperatures in the low to mid-80s by tomorrow afternoon with some rain possible late tomorrow night. 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Again, it is a Thursday. It's just about 6:18.
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0: 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I'm Sean Carlson.
4: If you have questions for me to report an issue.
0: It's Thursday. That means it's time for On the Way, our weekly segment on All Things Considered, breaking down the week's transit news. Joining us, WNYC's transportation reporter, Stephen Nesson, and Ramsey Calipe, and editor, Clayton Guza. All right, the MTA released a report on what they call bottlenecks throughout the subway system and laid out some plans to fix them. Stephen, can you lay out what a subway bottleneck is and just give us a good example of one?
5: I think people know generally what a bottleneck is, say, on a road,
0: yeah.
5: You know, where three lanes converge into one, cars back up, there's a bottleneck.
0: Mm-hmm.
5: There's kind of a similar thing that happens underground as well. The MTA defines a bottleneck as something physical that impacts service, and it sort of boils down to four different types of issues. There's interlockings, that's where trains have to cross.
0: Mm-hmm.
5: There's track geometry, that's basically how trains have to slow down at some curves. There's problems at terminals, like, for example, a train has to go around on a loop to come back the other way, or does it just stop and go back the way it came? That can create different slowdowns. And lastly, just plain old signals.
6: Okay. And Sean, you know, the big idea with this report is that these are all fixable, and it would actually really improve service for thousands of riders every day, and for much less of the cost for, let's say, digging a new tunnel or expanding service somewhere else.
0: Sure.
5: And so the MTA found 25 locations where it could make these small changes that would really speed up service.
0: Mm.
5: So for one example, there's DeKalb Avenue, right at the foot of the Manhattan Bridge.
0: Oh, yeah, another one.
5: Everyone knows how it slows down right at the bridge on the Brooklyn side.
0: Right.
5: And that's where the B, D, N, and Q lines all cross in front of each other. And that subway relies on very old technology. I think we've spoken about this before, but, you know, that tech dates back to the 1930s.
0: Wow.
5: So when something goes wrong and there's a problem with the signal, they have these paper tags, and a worker has to get out a literal paper map to figure out how to fix that signal.
0: Mm.
5: So here's a spot where just adding new signals and actually straightening part of the track would speed things up. And that's one where work is actually underway now.
0: Okay.
7: Right. And I mean, it could take some construction to do it, but they're planning to fix it. They're saying they're planning to fix it. So
0: yeah,
7: that's a big deal. And another big pain point that's highlighted in this report that they're designing a fix for is what's unaffectionately known as the Crown Heights cluster.
0: Oh,
7: that's a phrase term that Zelnor Myrie, the state senator in the area, likes to use, even though I think he's dropping a syllable off that last word. And anyone who rides trains around Franklin Avenue in Brooklyn, right, you know, they know this problem, right? The 2 and the 5 trains turn south down Nostrand,
0: right,
7: and the 3 and the 4 keep going east along Eastern. And they all go in front. They all go in front of each other, and you kind of have to wait. You kind of, if you're on the train, you're like, "Why am I waiting to get in here?" It's because of this intersection, right? Kind of red light, green light kind of thing. So what the MTA is going to do is a good old fashioned subway switcheroo, right? Is what they're planning. They're going to, you know, 2 and 3 trains. They're going to send the 3 train south down Nostrand, send the 5 train east down Eastern, and that will help reduce some of these conflicts. It's not just a matter of switching the map. They say they need to change some mix up some switches, redesign some of those. Maybe change some platforms and platform assignments. This is in design right now, but it could enable them to run a lot more service if they wanted to on these very busy lines, and also speed up service on some of these very busy lines. It's kind of a no-brainer.
0: Yeah.
6: And the MTA actually identifies a bunch of other places our listeners probably know as slow spots. I'm thinking about Columbus Circle tracks where the A, B, C, and D all slow down, or even at Union Square, if you ever ride the 4, 5, 6, where the platforms have to curve, and there's those platform extenders, that's another spot they're looking into.
0: Okay, I look forward to all that. All right, Clayton, can we talk about what you wrote in this week's On the Way newsletter? You point out that MTA Chair Jeno Lieber is hitting a rare milestone. He's been in his job for 5 years. Why is it a big deal?
7: Right, 5 years isn't usually a big deal, but it is a big deal for an MTA chair, because only 4 other people have had that position last that long. And,
0: okay.
7: And it's a really thankless job, and there's a lot of reasons why the tenure of this job is so short-lived. It's not an elected position, right? So you're not tied to terms. You're appointed by the governor, and it's unrelenting. You have to raise the fare. You have to take licks for that from the public. You have to manage a workforce of 70,000 that's very mostly unionized and have aggressive unions that are fighting you all the time. You have to keep the subways running and figure out how to maintain them, even though they run 24/7, and then one of the only systems in the world that does that. You got 2 railroads. You got 9 bridges and tunnels, and now they have the biggest tolling program, urban tolling program, in the world with congestion pricing. And when things go wrong, and they always go wrong, the MTA chair has to fall on his sword. I mean, you can ask the 4 MTA chairs that worked on previous chairs that worked under Andrew Cuomo during his 10 years of time. They don't stick around very long, right? So it's a big deal.
0: Yeah, and he wasn't one who liked to share the spotlight, as it were.
7: Right.
0: Now, look, I get the context here, right? But can we just talk about what Lieber's record actually is?
7: So let's just kind of walk through chronologically a little bit, and it kind of predates his time as chair when he first came to the MTA. In 2017, he joins as the head of construction. He takes a lot of credit for streamlining the agency's construction jobs into one department. He becomes chair in 2021 and has to pull the transit system out of COVID, right? The ridership had dropped. They needed new subsidies. He really lobbied to find a lot of them. He implemented congestion pricing, which was very difficult because of all the federal delays under Biden and Trump. He funds this, and he uses that to fund billions in transit upgrades. I mean, he has, like, between the 2 capital plans that he's kind of overseen, we're talking close to $100 billion in upgrades. That's a huge amount of money pumping into the subway system and maintenance and repair.
0: Yeah.
6: So this week was the MTA's board meeting, and I asked Lieber this very question. Here's him talking about his accomplishments in his own words.
8: I'm very proud of it. I'm incredibly proud of what the team has accomplished and continues to do. All of those things that I mentioned would not have been accomplishable without the caliber of leadership and down through the operating agencies and the headquarters agencies.
6: You know, I also asked him, too, if he had any regrets these last 5 years as the head of the MTA. He didn't name any in particular, but he said that the MTA has, you know, a long way to go to kind of be the kind of transportation operation that we aspire to be, and the city does, too.
7: I mean, I don't know if he'd call them regrets, but I can point out some scars he's got.
0: Yeah, let's hear him.
7: Congestion pricing almost didn't happen in 2024, remember? Governor Hochul undermined him, paused the tolls until after the election that year. The Democrats got walloped anyway. He takes very frequent public and verbal beatings from John Samuelson, the head of Transport Workers Union. He's dealt with several subway derailments, a slew of breakdowns. He was trying to rebuild Penn Station. That project got taken away from him by President Trump. All these have been very things that have played out very publicly. One last point I'll add is that what's so interesting about Lieber's tenure is how it started, right? He was appointed by Cuomo at the end of July 5 years ago, right? And you might remember what happened the next month. The Letitia James report came out credibly accusing Andrew Cuomo of sexual harassment.
0: Ooh.
7: Cuomo resigns by the end of August. But Hochul takes over, but she keeps him on, right? That's unusual a lot of time. A lot of the time, a new governor would want their own person, but he proved, you know, competent enough to stay on. And, you know, last thing, the longest running MTA chair was 7 years. It was Bob Kiley. if he stays on for another couple, 2.5 so years, he'd be the longest running chair, and if he wants it, right?
0: Right, somebody put that on Kelsey. All right, the city is going to begin construction on the first ever busway in the Bronx next month. It'll be a half mile stretch on East Tremont Avenue where only buses, trucks, and emergency vehicles can travel on. Ramsey, tell us more about that.
6: Well, the bus on Tremont Avenue is just so slow. I could walk faster to one stop than you could if you were actually riding it. Traffic is so bad there. The BX36 goes on average of 5 miles per hour. So this busway will be similar to the one on 14th Street in Manhattan. Personal vehicles cannot travel through. They can stop and pick up things. So I went up there to talk to some local bus riders. All of them say it's time to speed up the buses. Here's 18-year-old Joshua Gomez. He rides the bus nearly every day, especially when school is in session.
9: It does take a while for it to come and get to where it's going. Especially if you got to go all the way to like Soundview, that's going to take a minute. You know, traffic be crazy.
6: Very crazy, I should say. Yeah. I was there. And construction will last until the end of the year. The city DOT anticipates disruptions as they paint the new busway, install new signage, but it's going to be a very good thing for the neighborhood.
5: Yeah, and this is just part of Mom Donnie's effort to speed up buses. There's a bunch of changes coming to other parts of the city, including other parts of Tremont. Parallel to the Cross Bronx Expressway, they're going to get a bus rapid transit route, similar to the one that we've spoken about on Flatbush Avenue, where buses will run down the center of the road, which should radically change the speed of buses, but I guess we'll see how it goes.
0: Okay, lots of exciting stuff out there. Thanks to WNYC's Stephen Nesson, Ramsey Khalife, and Clayton Guza. You can stay in the know on all things transit by signing up for our weekly newsletter. That's at gothamist.com/on the way, my friends. Thanks so much.
7: 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Happy Thanks, Leo season.
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0: 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It's Marketplace. The cost of food is up across the board, but there's one area of the grocery aisle where consumers are still willing to shell out extra.
11: For me, it's not really about organic, it's just about quality, which generally are synonymous.
0: Where the growth in organics is coming from, that's next on Marketplace. We'll be back with All Things Considered at 7. 74 degrees, mostly cloudy right now, temperatures in the upper 60s overnight. It's just about 6:30.
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15: In Portland, Oregon, I'm Rima Reis, in for Kai Rizdal. It is Thursday, the 30th of July. It's good to have you along, everybody. So today we got another big economic data point. That is the PCE for June, the Personal Consumption Expenditures Price Index, which is just a fancy way to say inflation. The June reading came in at an annual rate of 3.7%, which is down from what we saw in May at 4.1%. Sounds encouraging, but I should say it comes with a pretty big asterisk. June's numbers got some help from a now-abandoned truce between the U.S. and Iran, which brought oil and gas prices down. But there is another inflation measure we want to tell y'all about. That is the Atlanta Federal Reserve's Sticky Price CPI Index. The reading there, 2.8%. Marketplace's Nova Safo gets us going.
16: The Atlanta Fed says its Sticky Price Consumer Price Index, a mouthful, is supposed to tell us what inflation will be way down the line, in 2 years or longer. And in that context, 2.8% is not exactly good news.
17: That tells us that to a large degree, it's still going to take time for inflation to get back to 2%.
16: That's Olu Sonola, an economist with Fitch Ratings. 2% is the Fed's target. We haven't been there since early 2021. Among the biggest components of the sticky price index are housing prices, costs of eating out at restaurants, and recreational activities.
17: Those tend to be sticky because when prices move higher, it takes a while for them to come down.
16: Think rents, insurance prices, labor costs.
18: Things that are in contracts that take longer to adjust and unwind.
16: But economist Kathy Bosjancic of Nationwide says take the sticky price index measure with a grain of salt. It's just part of the inflation picture.
18: The other part is the flexible part of inflation. So, yes, there could be some stickiness that lingers, but then there's also other components that adjust more quickly and often.
16: Like prices for electronics, used cars, clothing, jewelry. Bosjancic prefers the core PCE measure, inflation minus energy and food prices, for a broader reading. It's currently at 3.3%. But if the core PCE is at 3.3 and the sticky price index is predicting 2.8 in a few years, does that mean that underlying currents driving inflation are actually slowing? Michael Pierce of Oxford Economics says yes.
19: I do think that underlying trend in inflation is still gradually downwards. I think it's just a question of whether it comes down fast enough for Fed officials to be comfortable about.
16: In the meantime, Pierce cautions that the sticky price inflation reading tends to overshoot its estimates. It's based on a lot of assumptions about where prices are headed. In fact, around this time in 2022, the index predicted 5.8% inflation. We've come nowhere near that. I'm Novosafo for Marketplace.
15: On Wall Street today, a lot of green. We'll have the details when we do the numbers.

0: Like Nova was just saying, some prices are sticky, take a long time to budge. But that's actually not the case when it comes to grocery prices. They bounce around plenty. But if you zoom out, the bigger picture is pretty simple. Groceries cost a whole lot more than they used to. Since 2020, the cost of food at home has shot up about 26%. It's a big reason why consumers say they feel so crummy about the economy. So you might think, naturally, people are cutting back on some of the pricier stuff, like organic food. That's, of course, food produced under stricter USDA certification rules, dictating everything from what farmers can put on their crops to how animals are raised, all of which leads to higher price tags. And yet, as Marketplace's Mitchell Hartman reports, far from cutting back, many people seem to be doubling down on organics.
1: I'm at a busy weekday farmer's market in downtown Portland, Oregon. The Sunrise Organic Farm Stand is packed with customers. Kimber Cavendish is a retired physical therapist and devoted farmer's market shopper.
2: Oh my gosh, we got basil, we got a ton of tomatoes, we got potatoes, we got dill, we got corn, celery, we're rabbits.
1: How much more expensive is the organic than the conventional?
2: If it's not organic, we don't buy it. Yeah, I mean, one little basil is $6 and it, you know, Trader Joe's is $2.99, but we're pretty well versed on all the pesticides and toxins in the vegetables that are not organic.
1: August Winningham, a restaurant owner and chef, is next in line.
3: I got 20 heads of bicolor corn and some purslane. For me, it's not really about organic, it's just about quality, which generally are synonymous. I'm buying from my restaurant, so like, I do keep an eye on the price, of course. What will the market bear? What can I charge where at the end of the month I have money that I can pay myself?
1: In spite of prices anywhere from 20% to upwards of 100% more than conventional products, a lot of American consumers are choosing organic. Tom Chapman heads up the Organic Trade Association. Last year,
4: the organic marketplace grew 3 times faster than the total food marketplace, 6.8%.
1: And that outsized growth has continued in the face of resurgent inflation, says Sherry Fry at market research firm Nielsen IQ.
5: The first half of this year of 2026, organic grown at about 4.2, where the total store is just slightly declining.
1: Fry says consumers are behaving in unexpected ways right now. Yes, they are financially stressed by high food prices, but
5: they're a little bit more purposeful. That oftentimes means that they might choose something like an organic over a conventional item, buying something that aligns with their values and what their family needs.
1: For some consumers, this isn't a big financial sacrifice, says Scott Dicker at Spins, a market research firm.
6: Obviously, skews towards higher income. However, recently, the lowest earners were increasing their spend at the fastest rate. They are prioritizing their health.
1: And organic is becoming ubiquitous, expanding from premium Whole Foods-type retailers to mass market and value outlets like Safeway, Walmart, and Costco. There's also been a boom in private label organic, all of which, says Nielsen IQ's Sherry Fry,
5: decreases that price gap between an organic or maybe a conventional item. And so there's just more selection in the space for consumers.
1: And organic producers do have some advantages when it comes to keeping their costs down, especially in the face of soaring oil prices. As Tom Chapman at the Organic Trade Association explains, they're
4: less reliant on nitrogen inputs, petrochemical inputs for pesticides. Organic is kind of seeing conventional side inflate, while those aren't particularly impacting them.
1: Meanwhile, new market trends are attracting more consumers, says Scott Dicker at Spins. Protein is hot.
6: We're seeing big growth in organic milk, fresh meat, poultry, and seafood's doing really well. Yogurt's growing.
1: Animal-based brands started marketing themselves heavily as healthy and natural after plant-based alternatives started cutting into their market share. Another category growing by leaps and bounds?
6: Organic sodas. Other traditional kind of junk food categories, like you're seeing organic candy, there's a big push for permissible indulgences.
1: And at least all that sugar is certified organic, which for some consumers makes the higher price go down a little easier. I'm Mitchell Hartman for Marketplace.

Say you're looking through your credit card statement and you spot a charge you don't recognize. So you call up your bank and you say, hey, I didn't buy this. I'm not paying for it. Can you please take it off? That's what's called a chargeback, basically disputing a transaction. And if the bank agrees it's legit, then they'll undo the purchase. Well, apparently, more and more people have been doing that lately, and for all kinds of

0: arrive when they think it should off of an online purchase, if they're dissatisfied with the service they've received at a restaurant. More and more consumers are just using the chargeback to take care of that before trying anything else.
1: How much of a rise have we seen?
0: So since 2021, we have seen in the US about a 29% increase in chargebacks. And globally,
1: Why?
0: that is, yeah, it's a whole lot. Globally, it's even higher. It's 46%.
1: Whoa.
0: Yeah. Some of that we can account for by the fact that a lot more people are making more transactions on their cards. But a lot of it is just people either thinking that they have been defrauded more frequently, or people deciding that it is they are fully within their rights to refuse to pay for things they've purchased.
1: Okay, I want to get to that last point, but going back to what you just said, I mean, I've had that experience before. I remember seeing a $40 charge on my statement recently from some business I'd never heard of, and I was about to dispute it, and then I did a little digging and realized, oh, right. I did spend $40 at that flower shop. It was just showing up under a completely different name.
0: Right. This happens to me almost every month.
1: Right? And you're like, did I actually do this or did I not? So you call these kind of mistakes friendly fraud, or that's what the industry calls it?
0: Yeah, friendly fraud has different definitions depending on who you talk to in the industry, but I think it's the most common one, and the one that makes most sense to me is people who are filing chargebacks against legitimate transactions that they made or they authorized in some way, but they don't realize that they authorized those transactions, or they don't immediately recognize what those transactions correspond to. Because we're shopping more online and shopping more through third-party services, that means that the businesses that we think we're transacting with are often not the businesses that show up in the payment processor.
1: Okay, so some honest mistakes are happening, but are we also just seeing more flat-out fraud?
0: Yes. I talked to some analysts in the industry who have done some data collection and some digging. And while this sort of like accidental fraud is a big driver of the increase in chargebacks, the other big driver is people, often young people, just deciding that they don't want to pay for or shouldn't have to pay for something that they purchase. You know, prices are rising, and I think that especially among young people, you know, they're looking at this system and going, well, I'm going to do just like a little bit of fraud as a treat. And like, why can't I have this pair of shoes that I want for free?
1: Even though it is illegal, we should say.
0: Yes, it is illegal.
1: Well, I imagine from the consumer's perspective, filing a chargeback can feel pretty simple. You know, you're making a phone call, clicking a few buttons. But tell us what happens on the other side of that transaction for the bank and also for the business.
0: Right. What happens for the business in question is that generally they have to pay a fee. $15, $20, sometimes more, just because a chargeback was filed against them, even if that chargeback is fraudulent. If the transaction is relatively low value, those chargebacks will just be automatically approved because the cost to investigate, you know, exceeds the cost of the transaction.
1: Sure.
0: And if that happens, you know, a $50 transaction or whatever, that money just gets clawed back from the merchant. It is really financially onerous, especially for small businesses.
1: Okay, so zooming out for a second, what do you think the rise in chargebacks is telling us about the consumer economy right now?
0: I think that, you know, this is another piece of evidence that there is some real stress happening to consumers with rising prices. And then you also see just a general like rise in distrust of business. And, you know, with customer service has sort of fallen off a cliff for a lot of businesses. There's a lot of scammy stuff out there. There's a lot of subscription fees
1: Right.
0: that people don't realize they're agreeing to. And that really creates a permission structure in some people's minds to sort of like do what they see as act equally against retailers.
1: Yeah. Becomes easier and easier to hit that dispute button. One last
0: Yes.
1: question before you go. Just curious, did reporting this story change the way you think about chargebacks at all?
0: I guess it surprised me how many people were filing. Because I think
1: Same.
0: in the last probably 15 years, I think I filed one. And it was, I had ordered something from a retailer online that like just never showed up. And you know, I couldn't get a hold of their customer service. So, you know, after like 2 months, I just filed a chargeback. Like I waited a good long time,
1: And it
0: you know,
1: worked.
0: for them to figure it out. And it worked. You know, I sent in the evidence that I had tried to contact customer service. That was enough for them to say, okay, these people seem to be scamming you. So, so here's your $90 back.
1: Amanda Mole writing about the rise of chargebacks for Bloomberg Businessweek. Amanda.

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1: You're like, we don't know what this could possibly be, but why not?
0: I mean, that's how all best ideas start, right? But first, let's do the numbers. The Dow Jones added 613 points, 1.2% to finish at 52,208. The Nasdaq gained 679 points, 2.8% to close at 25,122. And the S&P 500 rose 121 points, 1.6%, ending at 74.37. Instagram owner Meta reported earnings late yesterday. Today, investors reacted to a splendid splurge on AI that resulted in a 91% collapse in cash flow from a year ago, according to Reuters. Meta shares fell 7.9%. We heard Mitchell talking earlier about Americans doubling down on organic products. Supermarket chain Sprouts, known for its natural and organic products, reported second quarter sales of $2.3 billion this week, a 5% increase from last year. Bonds fell. The yield on the 10-year T-note rose to 4.67%. 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
3: Intense heat and strong winds are fueling major wildfires across much of southern Europe. In France, firefighters are working to contain a huge blaze near one of the country's most important wine-growing regions. Correspondent Eleanor Beardsley gives us the latest from Bordeaux on the next morning edition from NPR News.
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6: You're listening to Marketplace on WNYC. Coming up in the 7 o'clock hour of All Things Considered, tech stocks have had a bumpy week. We're going to get to the bottom of why and how coming up at 7 o'clock. Be sure to stay tuned.
0: This is Marketplace. I'm Rima Khreis. If you think gas prices are bad right now, just take a look at diesel. Diesel fuel is in especially short supply, thanks in no small part to geopolitics. The average price, $5.34 a gallon. That's about 50 cents shy of AAA's all-time record. Now, diesel prices may not get the same attention as gas prices do, but as Marketplace's Elizabeth Troval explains, they still take a real toll on the economy.
7: There are a lot of layers to peel back when it comes to why exactly diesel fuel is in such a crunch right now. Of course, there's the underlying Iran conflict that's limiting diesel exports out of the Middle East. Will O'Neill is with S&P Global Energy.
8: Diesel was disproportionately affected because diesel is the refined product, one of the major refined products that is most exported out of the Middle East Gulf.
7: That tightened diesel markets. More recently, Ukraine started bombing Russian refiners, and Russia is restricting exports.
8: We have lost, with Russia alone, 10% of globally traded diesel supply.
7: And there's more. Abhi Rajendran is an analyst with Energy Intelligence.
9: You know, Saudi Aramco had to shut a pretty large refinery because of some damage caused by Houthi strikes.
7: It's a big confluence of things.
9: I would argue, like, in the refined product markets, it's almost gotten a little bit panicky.
7: And the market could get tighter, pushing prices even higher. Gulf Oil analyst Tom Closa.
10: Diesel prices could approach the all-time high of about $5.85.
7: He says Americans are more gasoline-obsessed and care less about high diesel prices, but maybe they should care.
10: Of everything that's on the energy side that can be insidious to inflation, diesel's the biggest, because not only do you move all sorts of goods across the country by virtue of trucking, you have all the marine vessels that use a form of diesel to move things from port to port.
7: Ed Herz with University of Houston says the economy runs on diesel.
11: The grocery stores,
10: the construction site out my window.
7: So those higher diesel prices get passed through quickly.
10: It's passed through to the farmer, to the trucker, to the restaurant. It's there, and it's always there.
7: And he says those higher prices aren't going away anytime soon. I'm Elizabeth Trobal for Marketplace.

0: When you think of Maine, you probably think of lobster. The state produces roughly 80% of all the lobster in the U.S. But there's a problem. The people who catch those lobsters are getting older. And it's actually very difficult for new people to break into the industry. It can take years to get a commercial lobster license. A group of folks, a nonprofit in Portland, Maine, is trying to change that, trying to bring a new generation aboard. Marketplace's Samantha Fields has that story.
1: Growing up in Maine, Janelle Anastasio never thought much about lobster beyond that she loved to eat it. It never occurred to her that lobstering could be a career.
2: Literally did not know what lobstering was at all. Never would have expected to be here.
1: Here is on a small lobster boat called the Sea Smoke out in Casco Bay just off Portland, dressed in tall rubber boots, orange waders, and thick blue gloves, hauling up lobster traps.
3: Yes!
1: And measuring lobsters.
2: So, first, you have to put the gauge from the eye socket to the back of the carapace body. And if it's...
1: Anastasio is 18 and heading into her second year of college where she's studying art. She's also in her second year of lobstering with Lift All Boats, a program designed to introduce young people who don't already have connections to the lobster industry. Ben Conniff is a founder of the program and of the seafood business Luke's Lobster.
4: The Maine lobster industry is a closed fishery, so that means no new licenses are issued generally until fishermen give up their licenses.
1: That means the waitlist for a new commercial lobstering license can be up to 15 years long. There is one way to skip that waitlist. If you get a student license before you turn 18 and do 1,000 hours of lobstering alongside a licensed lobsterman before you turn 20 if you don't go to college, or 23 if you do.
4: So the only way typically that someone even knows about that student program or has the opportunity and the connections to do it is if they're the kid of a current lobsterman.
1: Lobstering in Maine has always kind of been like this.
5: There's a lot of family tradition. No question, a lot of guys I know, fifth generation or more.
1: Roger Woodman did not come from a family of lobstermen, but he did have lots of friends who were growing up in Maine in the 60s. Back then, he says, it was easy to get a license.
5: Oh, you could just apply. You rode into the state, paid your fee, and got your lobster license.
1: He got his license when he was 14, and he's been lobstering on and off ever since. He's 72 now. Today,
5: the barriers to entry have increased so much, anywhere from licenses to boats to gear, and that didn't exist when our cohort was growing up in the 60s, 70s, 80s.
1: And if you don't grow up around lobstermen like Woodman did, the barrier is even higher. Ben Conniff says all of this has led to fewer young people going into the industry.
4: We talk to fishermen up and down the coast of Maine all the time, and we were consistently hearing from people who couldn't find the folks that work the junior jobs on their boat called sternmen.
1: Enter Lift All Boats.
6: Janelle, can we get one more?
1: Janelle Anastasio first learned about the program from a teacher at her high school.
2: That guy right there, Captain Wiley Muller.
1: When he first told her and her friends about it,
2: we sort of signed up as like a joke. We were like, we don't know what this could possibly be, but why not? And I never expected to grow so passionate about it.
1: It turns out she loves being on the water, loves the fast pace and the unpredictability of lobstering.
6: You know, like, are we going to have a whale come over here? Maybe, you know?
1: She also kind of loves doing work that's typically done by men.
2: Makes me feel badass because I don't know many other Filipino women on the water.
1: Now she can't imagine not being on the water.
6: Is that 14 right there?
7: Setting 14.
6: Yep.
1: Sunila Deloach feels similarly. She's 18, and this is her third year on the boat.
8: The end of last summer, I realized I actually want to do this long term.
1: She's starting college in the fall, studying to become a teacher. But she's also going to keep working toward her 1,000 hours so she can get her license by the time she turns 23.
8: Really, anytime I have any downtime or any time off, I'm just going to plan to try to get on the boat. Like weekends, my Fridays, vacation times. I just have the desire to just be out there longer, have more traps, and really take the label as a lobsterman.
1: Her goal is to teach during the school year and spend her summers on the water. I'm Samantha Fields for Marketplace.

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1: This final note on the way out today, you can file it under, if there were ever a sign of the times. Apple is apparently launching a new leasing program, so soon you'll be able to lease an iPhone, an iPad, maybe a Mac. The pitch is affordability, you know, lower monthly payments at a time when electronics are getting more expensive. Even though, of course, the overall price isn't actually going down. Because these days, affordability doesn't necessarily mean you're paying less, it just means you're paying longer. Our daily production team includes Livy Burdett, Andy Corbin, Mika Ellison, Maria Hollenhorst, Sarah Leeson, Sean McHenry, and Sophia Terenzio. Will Story is the supervising senior producer, and I'm Rima Reis. All right, we'll see you tomorrow, everyone.

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2: 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At 8 o'clock tonight, it's a special program looking at the history of the USS Indianapolis, which was hit by two Japanese torpedoes in 1945. It sank in just 12 minutes. Tonight, it's The Price Paid for Liberty. That's at 8 o'clock on WNYC. It's followed by Latino USA at 9. Q airs at 10 p.m. tonight. Right now, 74 degrees out there. It's mostly cloudy. We're going to see temperatures in the upper 60s overnight tonight. There's a chance of some showers and thunderstorms. Tomorrow should be pretty nice, though. Should be sunny with highs reaching the low 80s in the afternoon with temperatures probably around 70 tomorrow night. It is WNYC on a Thursday. It's just about 7 o'clock.
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2: With the new round of strikes between the U.S. and Iran, concerns rise about missile shortages in America's arsenal. Meanwhile, in Iran, the continued fight has created mixed emotions. I'm Sean Carlson. You are listening to All Things Considered. It's on WNYC. Also coming up, Republicans in some states say mass voter purges less than 90 days before an election should be allowed, despite a 1993 law that bans the practice. Some legal experts are wary of going down that path.
4: In many ways, we're sort of playing this very dangerous game that is going to give states broad authority that Congress never intended.
2: That story coming up. Also, tech stocks have had a bumpy week, and Wall Street has been sweating for months about tech companies' eye-popping capital investments in AI. We're going to have all that and more. Stay with us. News headlines are next.
5: Live from NPR News in Washington, I'm Ryland Barton. President Trump says he may withdraw and delay Todd Blanche's nomination as Attorney General until Republican senators who are seeking concessions from the top prosecutor leave office. Republican senators John Cornyn of Texas and Tom Tillis of North Carolina want the Trump administration to assure them that a $1.8 billion anti-weaponization fund for Trump's allies won't be revived. Here's Tillis today.
6: Somebody's telling them to not do what Blanche said they were going to do. Whoever that person is giving the president bad advice. The only reason why we wouldn't move forward with this language is because that same advisor wants to bring it back to life at some point.
5: Trump doubled down on choosing Blanche, his former personal lawyer, to be attorney general, calling him a star and saying he'll keep him in the role as acting attorney general for now. After winning an emergency nominating convention last weekend, Maine Democratic Senate candidate Troy Jackson is sprinting to assemble his campaign team for his run against Republican incumbent Susan Collins. Steve Missler from member station Maine Public has more.
7: Jackson became the Democrats' nominee after embattled Graham Plattner stepped aside after allegations of sexual misconduct. But Jackson is hoping he can harness the voter enthusiasm generated by Plattner's run.
8: I do think that we are on the right side of this, that people are energized because of the poor government that we have, and I think it's possible.
7: Jackson's political career was launched nearly 30 years ago during a labor protest at the Canadian border. He has fewer than 100 days to mount a campaign against Collins, who is seeking her sixth term. For NPR News, I'm Steve Missler in Brunswick, Maine.
5: The Ebola outbreak in the Democratic Republic of Congo is now the second largest ever, according to the Africa CDC. As NPR's Jonathan Lambert reports, cases and deaths have jumped sharply over the past week as health officials struggle to keep up.
9: Ebola has killed more than 1,500 people and sickened at least 3,400 more in the DRC. That's more than any other outbreak, save the 2014 West Africa outbreak, which sickened more than 28,000 over several years. But the current outbreak is spreading much faster than that 2014 one at this point, and health officials are concerned it could eventually become the largest. Part of the problem is that the vast majority of cases are in people that health officials weren't monitoring. Those officials want to trace all the contacts of known cases. If they can get those contacts to quarantine, they can get ahead of the virus. But that's not happening fast enough. Until it does, the Africa CDC says the outbreak will keep spreading. Jonathan Lambert, NPR News.
5: The U.S. economy expanded at a sluggish 1.5% pace from April through June as rising imports weighed on growth. Meanwhile, major U.S. stock indexes rose today, recovering some of their recent losses. This is NPR News.
2: And it's on WNYC in New York. I'm Sean Carlson, 74 degrees at 7:04. The body of a 10-year-old boy has been recovered, and the search for a second child continues. That's after a group of kids went missing in the Passaic River. Passaic Mayor Hector Lora says one boy and two girls entered the river last night. Only one of the girls escaped from the water. The mayor says first responders are searching your riverbanks and bridges for the remaining girl.
0: I ask that you continue to pray for the families and to hold them up in your thoughts because they are in need of your support.
2: Video footage posted by local police departments on social media yesterday show high river levels and flooding in parts of the region following heavy rainfall earlier this week. Officials say the fast-moving water remains dangerous. New York City beachgoers are being barred from the water more often this summer because of shark sightings. That's according to the Parks Department, which says there have been 45 beach closures at Rockaway Beach this season because of sharks. NYPD Detective Jorge Bravo is on a team that operates drones looking for the apex predators.
10: I saw my first shark 2 years ago on this beach. I tell everybody it was a great white shark, but I'm not sure. I don't know how to tell the difference when I see a silhouette in the water. You know, to me, it's a shark, and I immediately tell the lifeguards and everybody.
2: This time last summer, there had been 24 closures at city beaches because of sharks. Bravo says he's gotten better at spotting them. Once lifeguards are alerted, swimmers must leave the water for an hour. There are no fatal shark attacks on record at the Rockaways. Spike Lee continues to be one of Brooklyn's most fervent cultural ambassadors. The filmmaker announced that he's teaming up with the New York Liberty and the Brooklyn Nets owner, Clara Wu Tsai, to put on a new festival called Playback, the Brooklyn Watch Party. The two-day festival will celebrate local culture from November 6th through the 7th at the Brooklyn Academy of Music. There will be film screenings, artist conversations, food pop-ups, and a free street fair. Additional talent will be announced in the next few months. Tickets go on sale in September. 74 degrees right now here in Lower Manhattan, mostly cloudy out. We're going to see lows in the upper 60s tonight. For tomorrow, mostly sunny with highs reaching the mid-80s by the afternoon. A few clouds here and there tomorrow night, humid, low around 70. By Saturday, partly sunny, humid again, highs in the mid-80s, mostly cloudy on Saturday night, lows in the low 70s. We'll see highs in the low 80s by Sunday. We hope you stay with us. 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
12: 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I'm Juana Summers.
13: And I'm Sasha Pfeiffer. The war between the U.S. and Iran could be expanding. A new fresh round of attacks this week drew in other countries in new ways, including Saudi Arabia and Egypt. I discussed the widening conflict in the Middle East today on NPR's Sources and Methods podcast. My guests were NPR's Pentagon correspondent Tom Bowman and NPR's Arzu Rezvani, who's been covering the war and speaking to people in Iran. Tom, I want to ask you about another really disturbing pressure point in all of this, which is the concern that the United States may be running low on munitions, on missiles. Our colleague Scott Simon spoke with a retired U.S. Marine colonel and senior advisor at the Center for Strategic and International Studies. His name is Mark Kansian. And Kansian told Scott that the U.S. military is running out of some key weapons.
14: Well, the U.S. arsenal is depleted. Some elements are quite depleted. There are alternatives, but the alternatives involve greater risk. So it will take several years, 1 to 5, to replace these, and then another several years after that to get to where the war planners want to be.
13: And that comment comes after the Defense Secretary, Pete Hegseth, went to Capitol Hill last week asking for more money for his budget. So, Tom, tell us about missile depletion, you know, a diminishing arsenal.
15: No, Kantian's right. And the key missile here is the Patriot, one of the premier air defense missiles in the world. Kantian's report basically said before the war started, there were like almost 2,400 Patriot missiles in the stockpile. That has dropped to like between 700 and 800 at this point. I talked with a U.S. official who said, listen, the numbers are classified, but Kantian's report is pretty accurate. Very troubling.
13: And what are the implications of that?
15: There's no great worry about it at this point, I'm told. But the longer this goes on, the more concern there will be about Patriot missiles depletion.
13: Arzu, this news about missile depletion at the United States has been quite public. Iran certainly knows it. I would think it has to be magic to the Iranian military's ears. Are you hearing anything about Iran's perspective on hearing about our missile depletion?
16: I haven't seen much coverage of this in state-run media, but it is worth taking a step back just to recognize that, you know, we're now in this space where until now, you know, the U.S. had a clear and obvious upper hand when it came to military power and strength. And where Iran discovered it has now an edge in the Strait of Hormuz. And now there appears to be something of a missile shortage. And it's just remarkable the way this war has just kind of exposed U.S. vulnerabilities on this front.
13: You have spent a lot of time covering the war with Iran and speaking with people in Iran. Now that the war has entered its sixth month, what are people telling you there about how they feel at this point?
16: Yeah, I would say it's a real tangle of emotions. I mean, there are people I've spoken with who very much share the feelings and opinions of their leaders who belong to the hardliner camp. And they're very much backing their government. I have spoken to people who before this war were very critical of the government and have all of a sudden decided that they want to back their government in this moment.
13: Not just out of fear of getting in trouble if they speak against the government, but an actual change of heart?
16: Not just out of fear. I mean, I spoke to one man. His name's Hossein. He asked that we just use his first name for fear of government retribution. So he is someone who, for many years, he said, he was against this government, very critical of it, participated in the protest movements, was out on the streets. And he felt that there was a very legitimate democratic movement, organic, internal, inside Iran. And he feels that the United States disrupted that.
17: I mean, they are invading the country that I love, and they interrupted what I think was a collective struggle for democracy. And for sure, when a war happens, a lot of people get scared. But I think I'm more angry than scared.
16: And then when I think about some of the more memorable voices I have been in touch with from the last several months, you know, there's this 22-year-old student in Tehran. She is someone I have been in touch with for several years. We first started communicating in 2022 around the Woman Life Freedom protests. And we've kept in touch over the years. And I remember reaching out to her the day that the U.S. and Israel dropped their first bombs. I knew that the internet was going to be shut down. And so I got in touch with her immediately, and I just wanted to get her first impressions. And she was ecstatic. I mean, she was crying tears of joy.
13: Ecstatic that her own country was being bombed by other countries?
16: That's right. And she noted that, too. She said, I know it's absurd that I'm cheering for this war as these bombs are dropping on us. But we have lived under this impression for so long that this just seems like the only way out. But as the days went on, as the weeks went on, you could just sense and you could hear in her voice that loss of hope. And so a few weeks ago, I got another voice memo from her. That's how we've been communicating because of the intermittent internet connectivity. I got a voice note from her. And here's what she told me.
18: Hello, Arizu. How are you? I'm not okay. I'm not happy. And I lost every feelings that I have. I don't have any dream anymore. I don't have any hopes. I have nothing. Take care of yourself and enjoy your life. Please don't text me again because I get befahman. I'm selling yiksonia nafas vikisha.
16: So she says there that, you know, if security forces find out that I'm talking to you, a journalist, they won't let me breathe another breath. And it's such a kick to the gut to hear that. Even now, I've listened to it dozen times, and it's heartbreaking to know that, you know, this is a country of a lot of young people, and so many of them feel this way. I will say that it's unclear to what extent, what segment of the population shares her views versus are very much behind the government. It's not an easy place to take polls or for people to talk freely. But, I will say these various opinions that I just, you know, described, none of them are hard to find.
13: That was NPR's Arzu Rezvani. We also heard from NPR Pentagon correspondent Tom Bowman. They were speaking with me on our national security podcast, Sources and Methods. 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
12: We are only about 90 days away from Election Day in November. That means a long-standing protection for eligible voters is about to begin. It bans most states from doing mass purges of voter registration lists just before a federal election. Republicans, though, are pushing for courts to change how that ban works. NPR's Hansi Lo Wong has more.
19: It's known as the quiet period before federal elections. Most states are supposed to finish any programs for systematically removing ineligible voters from their rolls 90 days before Election Day. Congress passed this legal protection to make sure any eligible voters who mistakenly get flagged in a mass purge have enough time to resolve problems and vote.
20: Live from NPR News in Washington, I'm Corva Coleman.
19: But in 2024, just 6 days before Election Day,
20: the U.S. Supreme Court has sided with the state of Virginia and will allow state officials to purge some 1,600 registered voters from the rolls.
19: That Supreme Court order blocked a lower court ruling. The lower court found a late purge led by Republican officials in Virginia likely violated the quiet period under the 1993 National Voter Registration Act, or NVRA. The Supreme Court's conservative majority did not explain its decision.
21: Yeah, it did not. This is part of what has come to be known as the shadow docket.
19: Dan Tokaji is the dean of the University of Wisconsin Law School.
21: It's worrisome because it suggests there may not be a remedy, at least in federal court, if a state unlawfully purges voters from its rolls during the period that it's not supposed to be doing that.
19: After that unexplained Supreme Court ruling, Republican officials in states like Ohio have been ramping up a push for courts to reinterpret the ban on late mass purges of voter rolls. One of their main arguments is the ban does not apply to removing non-U.S. citizens. The Supreme Court recently agreed to hear an Arizona case about this issue during its next term.
22: We have very important elections coming up.
19: And those legal fights come as President Trump continues to spread false claims of widespread voter fraud by non-citizens, which many reviews have found to be incredibly rare. This is from a recent speech Trump made at the White House.
22: I've also ordered DHS to notify every state about non-citizens on their voter rolls and direct them to remove all ineligible voters from the lists immediately.
19: Another argument Republican officials are making deals with what some technical terms mean. Republicans leading removal programs have argued the 90-day ban does not apply to them because they consider their removals to be individualized and not the systematic removals that are banned.
4: It's a really interesting distinction.
19: Maureen Edelbord teaches law at Washington and Lee University.
4: But if a state runs a database search that identifies thousands of voters using the same criteria, is that really individualized? So it seems that in many ways we're sort of playing this very dangerous textualist semantic game that is going to give states broad authority that Congress never intended under the statutory framework of the NVRA.
19: Edelbord says with an active legal fight over whether states can do late mass voter purges, eligible voters should be vigilant.
4: A voter's responsibility is really increasing in the months leading up to a federal election.
23: It's not just, you know, register to vote, show up at the polls, or request a ballot. It's also, did you check your registration regularly?
4: Yes, absolutely. Are you checking your mail? Did you receive a postcard asking you to confirm your voter status?
19: Edelbord says registered eligible voters can also make sure election officials have their current contact information, especially if they have moved, changed their name, or haven't voted in a while. I'm Zila Wong, NPR News.

0: 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There's more All Things Considered coming your way. 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
0: Right now, it is All Things Considered. At 8 o'clock again, it's that special, The Price Paid for Liberty, about the story of the USS Indianapolis in World War II. At 9 o'clock tonight, Latino USA. On the show tonight, a special episode of the Latino USA podcast, American Football, recapping the World Cup. That's at 9 on WNYC. It's followed by Q at 10 p.m. 74 degrees right now, mostly cloudy here in Lower Manhattan. We're going to see temperatures in the upper 60s overnight tonight. Beautiful day tomorrow. Should be sunny. Highs reaching the low 80s or mid 80s even by the afternoon. This weekend, maybe some clouds, maybe some rain later in the evenings, but otherwise, temperatures can be right again. Highs in the mid 80s throughout. We hope you stay tuned. 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It is a Thursday, just before 7:20.

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1: 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I'm Juana Summers.
2: And I'm Sasha Pfeiffer. Yesterday, we heard about an unusual group of people, dozens of strangers who took DNA tests only to discover late in life that the dads who raised them were not their biological fathers. Instead, they learned they all had the same biological father. He was a pioneering infertility specialist named Charles Charney. So who was Dr. Charney? And why did he secretly father so many children? NPR's Frank Langfitt explains in our second episode of his series called The Secret Family.
3: Charles Charney was born in 1902 in an area of the Russian Empire that is now part of Western Ukraine. His family fled the pogroms that targeted Jews and settled in Philadelphia. Charney graduated from the University of Pennsylvania Medical School in 1926. He fathered these secret children between the end of World War II and the first Nixon administration. The Charney Sibs, as they began to refer to themselves, figured out that OBGYNs inseminated their mothers using Charney semen. The next question, what, if anything, did their parents know about Charney's role? Many of the siblings adored the dads who had raised them and didn't want to cause them pain. Brian is a retired college professor who asked NPR not to use her full name to protect the privacy of family members. Brian has struggled over whether to tell her dad.
4: I kept going back and forth, changing my mind about it. And I decided, you know what, I'm not going to say anything. This is his life story. He chose to tell his life story in a way that worked for him. My father was in his later years. I didn't want to take that away from him.
3: There was a strange clue that at least one mother knew the semen was Charney's. Dina Harris is an OBGYN herself. Her mother was a painter.
5: Pretty much painted all the time, and she was good.
3: It was at a time when women had trouble getting attention in art circles, so Dina's mother began signing her paintings with what seemed like a masculine name.
5: Charney Harris, which was kind of weird, and we didn't understand what that was about. So when my brothers found out the name of our biologic father, it was like, what? So if you ask me, did my mom know? Yes, of course she knew. Come on. And also, my brothers look like him.
3: When David Staskin, a Boston urological surgeon, saw all the half-siblings in his DNA results, he picked up the phone.
6: I called my mother. Now, she's at that time 90. And I said to her mom, I said, so what's going on? And my mother's response was interesting because she answered right away. Daddy and I went to a doctor in Philadelphia and they processed something in Daddy's sperm and then we had you. Now, she didn't say, you must be the doctor's kid, right? I would say, but Mom, the father is the father of 20-some, 30-some people at the time, 60 now. And the interesting thing that she said was, no, we never thought about it. We were just so happy to have you.
3: David's mother declined to speak with me. In conversations with parents and relatives, some siblings formed theories about the mechanics behind their conception. Another sib, Diane, is an author and entrepreneur in Boston. She said the process probably went something like this.
7: There was a couple. They were having a really hard time getting pregnant. The gynecologist sent them into Philadelphia to a specialist. And, you know, they would do what you would do today, take sperm samples, check things out.
3: American medicine was very different back then. There were no sperm banks. Patients respected and trusted physicians and knew little about male infertility.
7: It was a source of shame at the time. What they were told was, we are going to take your sperm and we're going to give it a boost. with the sperm of someone else, I think a doctor. We'll get the sample, we'll shake it up, we'll insert it back into you, and let's see what happens. And before this entire procedure, you should have sex before and after.
3: This is a real thing that used to happen.
7: I think these people got pregnant and said, you never know. Maybe it finally worked because we just needed a little boost.
3: The Charney Sibs still have questions. Why did Dr. Charney father so many children and over such a long time? No one knows for sure, but Diane laid out the three theories the siblings have come up with.
7: Theory number one was he was just a research geek. He wanted to try doing this and see what happened and what takes and what doesn't take and, you know, just to try to further the whole field of infertility. Theory number two was he was super compassionate, that he just saw all of these couples like my parents who were incredibly desperate to have children and who couldn't, and decided that he could help solve the problem. Theory number three was that he thought he had really phenomenal genes and wanted to spread his sperm throughout the world. So it was more of an ego thing than anything else.
3: Many of the Sibs are doctors. They're especially critical of Charney. Here's David, the urological surgeon.
6: If you said to me, was this ethical? I'd say no. I'd say by today's standards, it's not ethical. But I think by any standards, it's not ethical because it wasn't a donor. It was the doctor himself.
3: Stu Friedman is certain his parents had no idea Charney was the donor. That's because they specifically asked for a donor who wasn't Jewish, so they wouldn't potentially pass on a fatal disease carried almost exclusively by Eastern European Jews. Instead, Stu got the genes of Charney, an Eastern European Jew.
8: They went through this thing with my brother, and they went through a lot of energy to make sure it didn't happen again. So yeah, they would be very, very, very angry.
3: Sibling Gil Brodsky is a surgeon. He also has a dim view of Charney. An amateur songwriter, Brodsky put his feelings to music.
9: Serial inseminator, miracle impersonator, egotistic procreator, medical fraud perpetrator.
3: Despite the questions around ethics and Charney's motivations, some siblings' main response is gratitude.
10: I thank him for his genetic material.
3: This is Ken Lasky, a retired nuclear and aerospace engineer.
10: I think that he saw himself as a scientist. And, I was one of the experiments. I mean, if he wasn't doing that experiments, I wouldn't be here.
3: Other doctors have used their own semen to artificially inseminate women without their knowledge. Those cases have often been bitter and litigious. The story of the Charney Sibs is different. After they figured out who their father was, they decided to meet in person.
2: Tune in to the show tomorrow to hear from NPR's Frank Langfitt about how this group of strangers bonded and built something new. On Friday, the final episode of The Secret Family.

0: WNYC, All Things Considered, continues in just a moment. Tech stocks have been unusually volatile in recent weeks, with many analysts citing the unprecedented scale of investment in AI.
1: The market's overreacting to every piece of news because the market is looking for the answer to the big question, which is the data center build-out almost over?
0: The latest on this uncertainty coming up in just a moment on All Things Considered. News headlines are next. 74 degrees right now. We're going to see lows in the upper 60s overnight. There's a chance of some rain tonight, but should be nice tomorrow. Sunny with highs in the mid-80s. It's 7:30.
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5: Live from NPR News in Culver City, California, I'm Dwayne Brown. President Trump is doubling down today after getting pushback from two Republican senators on choosing his former personal lawyer to officially become the nation's next attorney general. The confirmation of Todd Blanch remains uncertain as Senators John Cornyn and Tom Tillis seek reassurances that Blanch will end a tax provision benefiting Trump and his relatives, as well as the president's fund for people he sees as victims of the Biden administration. Andrew Desiderio is with Punchbowl News.
6: I think it's pretty clear that when it comes to Todd Blanche's nomination and his prospects for confirmation in the Senate, really the central issue is the anti-weaponization fund and the audit immunity deal for President Trump. The Epstein files issue is not a central matter in his confirmation, although I do think that that is a general topic that Congress will continue to fight about, to discuss amongst themselves.
5: In Colorado, flash flooding has forced people to flee their homes as monsoon rains fall across areas already burned by large wildfires. From Colorado Public Radio, Stina Sieg reports more rain is on the way.
7: The monsoon could bring more flooding to an area recently burned by one of the largest wildfires in state history. Hours west, Ouray County has seen days of flooding and debris flows. County spokesperson Jennifer Peterson says burn scars can cause floods for years after a fire moves through.
8: Any water that hits it is basically just going to roll right off the top and take any debris that is left over from the fire, meaning any ash and downed trees, limbs, all those things, and it just carries all that debris with it.
7: Monsoon rains typically last through at least August.
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0: And it's on WNYC in New York. I'm Sean Carlson, 74 degrees at 7:32. City health officials say a seventh person has died in the Upper East Side Legionnaires disease outbreak. The outbreak has now sickened 92 people. Five remain hospitalized, while 67 have been discharged. Health Commissioner Dr. Alistair Martin says nobody has reported new symptoms in the last 2 weeks, and officials believe the source of exposure has been eliminated. The city says it's inspected every cooling tower that tested positive for Legionella bacteria and will soon announce enforcement actions. A mother in the Bronx and grandmother are facing murder charges in the death of a 16-year-old autistic boy. Police arrested 36-year-old Geneva Jarvis and 62-year-old Denise Jarvis today. Attorney information for the two women was not immediately available. Their arrests come 4 months after Adonis Jarvis died at Lincoln Hospital. Their attorney information, again, was not immediately available. The city's medical examiner ruled his death a homicide caused by chronic neglect, including starvation and dehydration. Police say Adonis appeared to be malnourished when he was brought to the hospital. Investigators say his autistic twin brother was also malnourished and is now recovering at a rehabilitation facility. A structural failure at a Midtown office building is bringing new attention to the city's engineering review rules. The city's buildings department ordered the developer Metroloft to hire an outside firm to scrutinize plans for that project, as well as a neighboring building. Those peer reviews are not required in most cases. Drexel University engineering professor Abi Aghayari says they should be, because peer reviews add another layer of protection against major errors.
9: The consequences and the risk of collapse is just so enormous.
0: Columns bent and floors sagged this month at a housing conversion project on East 42nd Street. A buildings department spokesperson says the agency hasn't determined the cause or identified any problems at the neighboring structure. Metroloft and the project engineer both declined to comment. 74 degrees right now here in Lower Manhattan. It's mostly cloudy. Tonight we're going to see temperatures in the upper 60s. There's a chance of some showers and thunderstorms tonight. Tomorrow, nice day. Should be mostly sunny. Highs reaching the mid-80s by tomorrow afternoon with partly cloudy skies tomorrow night. It's going to be humid, low of about 70 degrees tomorrow evening. By Saturday, partly sunny, humid still, highs reaching the mid-80s. It'll be mostly cloudy on Saturday evening, humid again with temperatures in the low 70s on Saturday night. 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It's a Thursday evening. We're coming up on 735.
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11: This is All Things Considered from NPR News. I'm Sasha Pfeiffer.
12: And I'm Juana Summers. Tech stocks have had a bumpy ride this week, down for several days, but up today. And it's part of a bigger trend. For months, markets have been jittery about the amount of money tech companies are spending on artificial intelligence. To tell us more about what is rattling the markets, we're joined now by NPR tech correspondent John Ruich. Hey there.
13: Hi, Juana.
12: So, John, we've heard from some major tech companies this week about their AI spending as they put out their quarterly earnings reports. Bring us up to speed.
13: Yeah, Microsoft, Meta, Qualcomm, and today Amazon are just a few of the big-name companies who've been reporting quarterly earnings this week. Yeah, and they're all reporting strong earnings and surges in capital expenditures, or CapEx, which largely boils down to investment in AI, namely data centers or computing capacity to train and run AI. And across the board, executives are saying demand outstrips the supply of that computing capacity, or compute, in the words of Meta CEO Mark Zuckerberg, who spoke on an earnings call yesterday.
14: The high-level observation is that there's just nowhere near enough compute for all the demand.
13: So Meta and the others have been investing hundreds of billions of dollars on AI data centers. And that spending has actually become a huge driver of economic growth in the U.S. But we have this dynamic now where tech stocks, and in particular companies involved in that AI build-out and the buying and selling of chips that go into those data centers, have taken a hit in the past few weeks. There's been a serious sell-off in chip-related stocks. They rebounded a little today, but the volatility is perhaps the real story.
12: But these companies appear to be seeing opportunities and trying to grab them. So why are markets nervous?
13: Well, there's a few things going on. One of the biggest things is that the scale of the investment in AI is just unprecedented. On top of that, AI is developing at lightning speed, and there's this deluge of news and information about it every single day. And the markets just don't know how to process it all. Gil Luria is head of technology research at the financial services firm D.A. Davidson. He says, we've never seen anything quite like this, and so it's hard to separate signal from noise.
1: The market's overreacting to every piece of news because the market is looking for the answer to the big question, which is the data center build-out almost over? Right. That's the big question that everybody is asking every minute of every day right now.
13: So investors, he says, are parsing every nugget of information, every statement from an executive or financial forecast for signs that things might be slowing down. But markets are also looking beyond just these American companies.
12: What other factors are at play?
13: Well, there's been a brutal AI sell-off of tech stocks in South Korea, which has some very important tech companies like Samsung and the memory chip maker SK Hynix. Analysts say that's been sort of sloshing over into U.S. markets. And then there's China. In recent weeks, we've seen a new AI model called Kimi K3 out of China that some say shrinks the U.S. lead in AI. and shows that free models rather than the ones you pay for can be excellent. This week also, the tech media outlet The Information and Reuters reported that a Chinese company has started manufacturing an advanced machine used to make chips. It's a technology they didn't have before. NPR hasn't independently confirmed this, but these pieces of information have been interpreted by investors as bad for American AI and therefore bad for the profitability of companies spending all that money on American AI infrastructure, because it all adds up to China's it all adds to China's competitive edge, and that's weighing down stocks.
15: So, I mean, John, it's clear the markets are nervous, but I have to ask, should they be?
13: I don't think we really know, to be honest. I mean, look, chip stocks have slipped over the past month or so. But a fund of chip shares that some analysts watch as a proxy for the sector is up about 50% so far this year. For now, the analysts that I'm talking to think the fundamentals of the big companies involved in AI and chips are solid. Earnings of the listed companies, for instance, have been good. And behemoth startups like Anthropic and OpenAI are now making billions of dollars in revenue from zero not that long ago. The bottom line is nobody knows how this is all going to shake out over time. And the market's probably going to be on edge as long as investors keep feeling that uncertainty.
15: And I'll just note that Anthropic, Amazon, and Microsoft are financial supporters of NPR. That's NPR's John Ruich. Thanks.
13: Thank you.
16: The World Cup is not for sale. That's the message from the governing body of European soccer called UEFA, after all 55 of its members rejected FIFA's plan to sell stakes in the World Cup. European countries are now threatening to boycott the next World Cup if FIFA moves ahead with a money-making proposal. And that is setting up a major fight over the future of the world's biggest sporting event. NPR's senior business editor Rafael Nam is with us in the studio with details. Hi, Rafael.
17: Hey, Sasha.
16: Tell us what this fight is about.
17: So this is all about a proposal from FIFA to create a separate company that will essentially handle all the commercial ventures for the World Cup and for other tournaments.

0: citing a lack of due process. But the biggest news came from Europe. UEFA not only strongly opposed the plan when it came out, today it announced its boycott.
1: Rafael, I'm trying to think, what would the World Cup be minus Europe? For people who didn't get swept up in World Cup wave this year, explain how seismic that would be.
0: I mean, can you imagine, Sasha? Imagine a World Cup without Spain or France or England. You know, Spain just won the Men's World Cup, and the women's edition is next year, and the reigning champion is, you guessed it, Spain. Now, FIFA hasn't issued a response to the UEFA threat yet, but FIFA president Gianni Infantino has defended the proposal, saying it would allow all FIFA member nations to benefit because the money raised would grow soccer everywhere. This is how he put it.
2: More revenue returned to the member associations means more investment in better pitches, stronger national teams, and more pathways for young girls and young boys everywhere in the world.
0: And Infantino was adamant that FIFA would retain full control and that minority investors will have no say. You know, the thing is, Sasha, once you have people investing billions of dollars, they usually expect to have some kind of say. I talked to Erwin Kushner. He's a sports lawyer at Herrick, and he structured deals like this one.
3: There's usually a list of 10 or 12 things that you could not do without the approval of the minority owner. I would fully expect minority protection rights for very key decisions. And that is way more typically the way these investments are structured.
0: You know, and that's why this proposal is striking such a chord. I mean, FIFA is a nonprofit, and now it's set to raise billions of dollars at a time when FIFA has already raked in a lot of money from the World Cup with its super expensive ticket sales. So it could, and this could fundamentally reshape the tournament loved by millions.
1: It kind of gets to this existential question, like who does the World Cup belong to? Is it a corporate asset? Is it some collective community thing?
0: That's exactly right. I mean, UEFA is arguing that, you know, soccer belongs to everybody, right? And FIFA agrees, but they say the way to ensure that soccer is for everybody is by growing it everywhere in the world and not just in places like Spain or Argentina. You know, ultimately, there's a lot of posturing on both sides. But the bottom line here is that FIFA is taking a very unprecedented step when it comes to the World Cup. And Europe's soccer body is taking another one by saying no.
1: That is NPR's Rafael Nam. Thank you.
0: Thank you.

0: It's All Things Considered on WNYC. I'm Sean Carlson. Homeowners and property tax lawyers say they're still confused nearly a week after New York City officials release information on who could be on the hook for a new pied-à-terre tax. The city is now scrambling to clean up what's been criticized as a confusing process. WNYC's Walter Withman has been reporting on the story. He joins us now to tell us more about it. So, Walter, I remember the fanfare around the pied-à-terre tax when Mayor Mamdani and Governor Hochul announced it a few months back. They said it would help close the city's budget gap. What is happening now?
1: Well, the pied-à-terre tax is a tax on second homes worth over $5 million. Mm. But the first thing the city has to do is actually identify these second homes and who owns them. And the city finance department took two big steps in that process last week. First, they created a special pied-à-terre webpage. Mm. And on that page, they posted property tax data that, quote, includes but is not limited to those properties that may be subject to the surcharge. There were nearly a million homes on that list.
0: Now, I got to say, I'm not like a real estate expert, but a million second homes in the city? That just does not sound right.
1: Because it's not right. Yeah, okay. And it freaked a lot of people out. Mm. They saw their names and their properties on this list, and they thought that they might be taxed. Mm. Take 45-year-old Michael LaPeor of Staten Island.
2: I thought he was targeting, a couple thousand people. And this list is massive. Like, I looked it up. I found 111,000 homes in Staten Island that's on this list.
1: City officials came out and clarified that this is an over-inclusive list and that only a tiny fraction would actually be subject to the tax.
0: Okay, so how many people are actually going to get hit with this tax?
1: Well, city officials sent out letters to people on the list they suspect have second homes worth more than $5 million, or co-ops or condos over $1 million. A city spokesperson told us they sent out about 17,000 of those letters. And here's where the next issue comes up. A lot of the people say they received these notices by mistake.
0: Yikes.
1: I spoke to an Upper West Side resident named Karen Young who got one of these letters. It says she owes potentially $43,000 in taxes on her brownstone. But Young says that this is her primary address, that she doesn't own any other property. And she says she feels the city assumes that you're guilty until proven innocent.
3: I just find the whole thing obviously incredibly insulting. And as goofy as this probably sounds,

0: refunds. I am so personally hurt.
1: Young is now applying for an exemption, but she says she's had trouble uploading her driver's license to the city website, and she had to hire a lawyer to dig up the old title to her house.
2: Now, this sounds messy, but, you know, to be fair, is this just the normal process of rolling out a new tax?
1: Property tax attorneys I spoke to say no. This is particularly chaotic.
2: Okay.
1: The city could have easily filtered that initial database to only include homes that were above those property value thresholds, $5 million and $1 million. They could also have just looked at driver's licenses or other supporting documents to determine whether someone's home is their primary residence. Adrian Diaz is an attorney with the law firm Hogan Lovells Cadwalader.
3: So it seems like what the city is doing is basically asking taxpayers to do a little bit of their work for them, right? They're sending it out to everyone who is above the threshold and then saying, hey, is this your primary residence or not?
1: Another tax attorney told me he's so inundated with requests to appeal these tax letters that he canceled his summer vacation plans.
4: Wow. All right. How is the city responding?
1: Mayor Mamdani initially held firm at an unrelated press event yesterday, saying they're just following the state law as written. But he softened his tone a bit today. Here he is speaking to reporters at a press conference on a bus earlier this morning.
5: I understand the concerns that some New Yorkers have and that they're facing, and I know that a new tax typically brings more questions than it does bring answers. And right now we are working around the clock across multiple city agencies to ensure that we are engaging with New Yorkers about how we are going to be delivering a tax on secondary homes worth more than $5 million.
1: Mamdani says they're working to ensure that only those with second homes get taxed. We'll have a more definitive sense of exactly how many homes after a deadline for exemptions at the end of August.
4: Okay, that's WNYC reporter Walter Withman. Walter, thanks so much.
1: Thank you.
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4: -73 degrees right now here in lower Manhattan. We're going to see a low tonight somewhere in the upper 60s. There's a chance of some showers and thunderstorms tonight. Tomorrow should be a really beautiful day. It's going to be sunny. We're going to see highs in the mid-80s by the afternoon. There's a chance of some showers and thunderstorms tomorrow night. And it's going to be like that, quite frankly, through the rest of the weekend. The temperature should be right. Maybe a few clouds here and there in the daytime with some rain possible in the evening. But, you know, very summer-like weather. We're almost at Friday. 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It's All Things Considered on a Thursday night. We're coming up on 7:50.

0: 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I'm Juana Summers.
1: And I'm Sasha Pfeiffer. The intestinal illness cyclospora may not seem to have much of a connection with Christopher Nolan's film adaptation of The Odyssey, but they do have one thing in common: parasites. For this week's Word of the Week, NPR's Ava Berger looks at the unlikely link between the spreading stomach bug and the hit summer movie.
2: After years of war,
3: of all the trials and tribulations of Odysseus's 10-year journey, Cyclospora was not one of them.
2: No one could stand between my men. And home.
3: But he encountered another type of parasite when he returned home. The men courting his wife, Penelope.
4: What would he do if he came back here and find all these suitors in his house?
3: The word parasites originates from ancient Greek and Roman writings. It was used to describe someone, usually poor, who would entertain a wealthy person to get food. According to Richard Martin, a classics professor at Stanford University, it quickly turned into a popular comedic trope.
5: So you could always expect the parasite to come on stage and do crazy stuff.
3: He describes it as some of the classic sketch comedy we know today. Think Kramer and Seinfeld, or Abbott and Costello.
6: Well, then who's playing first?
7: Yes.
6: I mean, the fellow's name on first base.
7: Who?
6: The fellow playing first base for St. Louis.
7: Who?
6: The guy on first base.
7: Who is on first?
3: All right. So how did we get from this comedy to the parasite, Cyclospora? Martin said we know the Greeks understood a parasite as a person who eats at the table of another. And doctors, until at least the 20th century, would have known Greek and Latin.
5: And so they thought, okay, that's the kind of bug that feeds off another one.
3: Craig Hedberg is a professor at the School of Public Health at the University of Minnesota. That's exactly how he would define a parasite.
8: You know, parasite is something that is preying on something else.
3: Like the parasites of Greek literature, Cyclospora does like to eat our nutrients, that is. The recent outbreak has made thousands of Americans sick. But unlike the Greek characters, Hedberg said, there's nothing funny about Cyclospora.
8: We have a lot of fun talking about diarrhea, but diarrhea isn't a fun thing to actually experience on a personal level.
3: Let's just say it's safest to experience parasites only in Christopher Nolan's epic film. Ava Berger, NPR News.
0: A Hollywood icon is preparing for a comeback. The Cinerama Dome, one of the most famous movie theaters in the world, has been closed since the COVID pandemic, but it's now got a new lease on life thanks to Sony and Alamo Drafthouse Cinema. NPR's Mandalit Del Barco reports.
9: News of the Cinerama Dome's rebound has passionate cinephiles excited.
10: It's back! Let's go, the Dome! It's back!
9: Filmmaker Luke Harris posted his reaction on Instagram when he heard that Sony Pictures is leasing the famous Hollywood theater. The studio announced it will restore and reopen the Cinerama Dome in 2028. Alamo Drafthouse will program and operate it and 14 other screens at the adjoining multiplex.
11: It's really exciting, yes. There's been a lot of people waiting with bated breath to see when the Dome is going to reopen. People think of this as the ultimate Hollywood experience.
9: S. Scott Norton is on the board of the Los Angeles Historic Theater Foundation. He says it was always an immersive experience to watch movies inside the geodesic-shaped auditorium designed to show widescreen movies.
11: When I saw Close Encounters on this giant screen curved around me, it knocked my socks off.
9: In 1963, the Cinerama Dome was built by William Forman, the founder of Pacific Theaters, who had popularized drive-in cinemas. Forman commissioned a French architect and got the theater constructed in 16 weeks, just in time for the world premiere of a madcap comedy filmed in Ultra Panavision 70mm. The movie ran 4 hours long with an intermission. It featured a who's who of comedy at the time, including Sid Caesar, Edie Adams, Milton Berle, and Buddy Hackett. Buster Keaton even makes a 10-second cameo.
12: It's a mad, mad, mad, mad world played at the Cinerama Dome, the brand new theater, for 2 years without stopping.
9: Karen Sharp is the widow of the movie's director, Stanley Kramer. She spoke at a rally to preserve the Cinerama Dome last year and recalled the star-studded premiere.
12: Bobby Kennedy came, Adlai Stevenson came, and President Mrs. Kennedy accepted the invitation to attend a few days before they called Stanley and said, we're so sorry, we have to regret the invitation because President and Mrs. Kennedy have to go to Dallas. So we know what happened in Dallas.
9: Over the decades, the theater became a mecca for cinephiles. The dome was sometimes costumed like the movies it screened. Once a replica Godzilla burst through the top. Another time it was painted green with ears to resemble Shrek's head. Fans were treated to countless premieres and special events.
7: I mean it from the bottom of my wicked black heart. Thank you very much for showing up, and let's enjoy the film.
9: Filmmaker Quentin Tarantino personally welcomed audiences to his 2019 premiere of Once Upon a Time in Hollywood, which included exterior shots of the dome. 2 years later, after the Cinerama Dome's operators went bankrupt due to the pandemic, Tarantino talked about how it was one of his favorite L.A. landmarks. Here he is on the Jess Cagle Show on Sirius XM.
13: Look, I would love to, I don't know if I can 100% afford it, but I would love to own the Cinerama Dome. That would be fantastic.
9: Tarantino already owns two other historic L.A. cinemas, but other preservationists and activists have been working to revive the dormant theater. Here on Sunset Boulevard, you can see the Cinerama Dome is all boarded up. Here's where we find one young man who tried to save this theater for years.
14: My name is Benjamin Steinberg. The Cinerama Dome is the most famous movie theater in the world. Like, it seemed like it was just going to be a demolition by neglect. So I was like, something has to be done.
9: Steinberg is a 27-year-old filmmaker and actor who appeared on TV's Brooklyn Nine-Nine. He created a campaign to save the Cinerama Dome with a few street rallies and an online petition that amassed more than 30,000 signatures. Then in March, Steinberg went even further to get the attention of the Foreman family, which still owns the property.
14: I projected onto the dome a photo of the owner's face, asking them to reopen it. We actually projected it for like 2 hours, and then they called the police on us. And they just said that the ownership considered it an escalation and harassment. Yeah, I never wanted to anger the owner, so we stopped immediately.
9: Steinberg's stunt created a lot of buzz and may have moved the needle, says theater preservationist Escott Norton. His group had been consulting with architects on restoration plans in hopes that someone would save the day.
11: We were all working behind the scenes, but Ben Steinberg really got on board social media to save the dome. I'm very happy he did. You know, you sort of have to rattle the chains sometimes.
9: Sony promised to preserve the Cinerama Dome's history while ensuring its future. Mandalit Del Barco, NPR News, Los Angeles.

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2: 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It's the story of the Indianapolis coming up in just a moment here on All Things Considered. At 9 o'clock, it's Latino USA. At 10, it is Q. Right now, 73 degrees, mostly cloudy outside in New York City. We're going to see temperatures in the upper 60s overnight tonight. There is a chance of some showers and thunderstorms this evening. For tomorrow, though, should be a really nice day. No rain. Should be sunny throughout. We're going to see a high somewhere around 85 in the afternoon tomorrow. 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It's just about 8 p.m.
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4: This is Jack Depke. The sinking of the USS Indianapolis after she successfully delivered the atomic bomb is considered the worst sea disaster in U.S. naval history. Of the 1,195 men aboard ship, only 316 would survive. 879 men would die in the water.
5: Well, I was in my bunk when the second torpedo hit. Actually, it blew me right out of my bunk.
6: We heard the screams. We knew the sharks were all outside of the perimeter.
7: This one sailor says, "God, if you're out there, I don't want to die. I've got a son back home I've never seen. 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
4: Join us as four survivors of the Indianapolis share unforgettable and heartbreaking memories about the tragic sinking of their ship and their struggle to survive against nearly impossible odds. First, these headlines.
8: BBC News with Neil Nunes. FIFA's contentious plan to sell stakes in its competitions to private investors has received multiple blows. 41 national football associations